0: A man's been charged with murder after a woman died in a house fire in West London. Eight others were injured following the blaze in Hounslow last Wednesday. Former world snooker champion Graham Dott's been found guilty of sexually abusing two children of primary school age in the 90s and 2000s. Police Scotland describe him as a dangerous individual. A share of nearly £10 billion has been allocated to councils and housing associations in England to build affordable homes. Most will be for social rent, and more than £2 billion going to mayoral areas outside London. If you're grabbing a coffee, you may be getting more or less caffeine in it than you realise. Which has looked at beverages sold at some major chains. At one, a medium cappuccino contains almost 3.5 times as much as the same drink at another outlet. Here's nutritionist Shefali Loth.
1: For most people, around 400 milligrams a day of caffeine is the safe recommended amount. If you're pregnant, that goes down to 200 milligrams, so half of the standard amount. And actually, a lot of the coffees that we looked at exceed that even in one drink.
0: And Chelsea have beaten Fulham 3-2 in the Premier League's West London derby. Cole Palmer scored the winner. That's the latest. I'm Fada Silver.
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3: With your sports headlines, I'm Charlie Pritchard. Good morning. Chelsea have beaten Fulham 3-2 in the West London derby at Craven Cottage. All of the front three netted for Chelsea, but new man Maxence Lacroix isn't getting carried away.
4: I'm really impressed, but I want to say this is the job of my strikers. So I'm impressed, of course, but this is what we ask them. They are really good, and we ask them to show this quality, and today they show that they are top-class players.
3: Despite the loss, new Fulham boss Alvaro Arbeloa told TalkSport he was glad his team stuck to the game plan.
5: You saw some moments where we were the team that we want to be, for sure. It's the first game of the season. You can see that we are not ready. Any team is ready, but we have a game plan, and we did our job.
3: Elsewhere, high-profile current and former footballers say change is necessary in FIFA's leadership as pressure continues to mount on its president Gianni Infantino. Former Manchester United defender Mikel Silvestre is among the signees. He posted the statement on his X account, writing above it, "Enough is enough."
6: We've been silent for too long, and since there are a lot of discussion about reforming the current leadership and the way the organisation is being run, it was a good timing for us to get out, put our name, our face being heard, and go public about our wishes.
3: And in some transfer news, Al Hilal are close to an agreement with Arsenal for Gabriel Martinelli following a £47 million bid over the weekend. The terms are not in place yet with Martinelli, but Al Hilal believe he's open to the move, with the Saudi club offering a salary of around £17 million a year. There's more on the website at TalkSport.com.
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0: kaboom! And I've got to follow another quality sports bar. That was a great offering last night. I think Jason Cundy kind of wrong-footed Jamie O'Hara with his "Has anybody seen Aston Villa?" And they segued beautifully, firmly, and I thought fairly, into an analysis, inquest, autopsy on Spurs' result at the weekend against Brentford. Lots of buzzing of bees around last night. Also on the Talk Network, we had the brilliant Petri Hoskins. Meanwhile, I'm afraid now you are lumber with me and my friends Paul Ross live until five, but fret not. We're joined in about 90 seconds time by Kane Reeves. You can't have everything. But we did have our last Premier League game of the weekend live on TalkSport, the last launch game. Another clash of new managers. Abeloa. That's a lot of vowels, isn't it? Fulham's boss man lost 3-2 at home to Xabi Alonso's Chelsea with a visit to scoring in the first minute. Wow, we're reflecting on that. Neither team is where they're going to be, one would imagine, in a month's time. But even so, we're reflecting on that and previewing a positive plethora of Carabao Cup games over the next few days. Also bringing you the very latest from the world of snooker and darts, plus tomorrow's tech news today, and a chat with a chart-topping pop superstar who's hoping to get involved in the ownership of his old hometown football club. All that, and off to South America to catch up with our pal Tim Vickery, live from Rio by the sea. Oh, as we always say. Is it that time? We'll have till five.
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0: Alvaro Arbeloa. I think I've got my tongue around it now. You're listening to Extra Time with Acorn Insurance, the UK's largest tax insurance specialist. We're live till five this morning. Lots of speculation about where Cody Gakpo might end up. Apparently Man City are very keen, as well they might be. His goal, the first goal for Liverpool at the weekend, was an absolute screamer at the weekend. Spurs are also apparently interested in him. I wonder what Kane Reeves makes of that and a whole lot more. And our teams clash very soon indeed in the Carabao Cup. He's a Southampton fan. I'm lumbered with being a West Ham fan. Good morning, Kane.
2: Good morning, mate. Very much looking forward to tonight's game.
0: Not that we're overdoing it. And I normally get, you know, useful notes, but quite scanty notes. I've got 3 pages on Southampton versus West Ham. That is a waste of the rain. Well, I've even got every single official's name and where they've come from.
2: Well, it's important to know.
0: The referee's apparently from Leicestershire.
2: Oh, good. That's good to know. Indeed.
0: How much background do we need on this one?
2: Well, it's important that we're across these matters, Paul.
0: We're going to be a dull as ditch sort of 0-0 and then we'll go straight to penalties.
2: It'll go to penalties and your captain Jared Bowen won't take one.
0: Well, we'll see.
2: That's still bizarre why he didn't take the penalty against Charlton. I'm sorry. Very strange. I hope Danny Dyer, both of them had a word with him after that game.
0: Well, both Dannys.
2: Apparently, there's nothing in the rumour linking him with Crystal Palace, though. There was a piece in one of the newspapers yesterday saying that Crystal Palace were eyeing up a £50 million bid. Apparently, that's the release clause in his contract. And I did think they'd be that's a lot of money.
0: With all disrespect to the Eagles, why would he want to go there?
2: Oh, what, to the current Conference League champions, not the previous Conference League champions from 3 years ago.
0: Whoop-de-doo.
2: Yeah, no, I think that, well, they're a Premier League club.
0: Also, one of the big problems, in fact, the biggest problem with Crystal Palace is it's off the tube map.
2: Well,
0: got to get a bus there on the overground. Off the tube map.
2: It is actually a real pain to get.
0: Barely London. It's barely a London club, Crystal Palace.
2: It is very frustrating to get to Croydon in general. Yeah. Anyway.
0: Good news for some listeners. I'm on the front page of the Times this morning. Apparently Cleavage is back.
2: Who?
0: Cleavage. Didn't know it'd ever been away,
2: oh,
0: did you?
2: Oh, my word.
0: Cleavage is back, according to the Times newspaper.
2: To Katie Glass, who's not actually showing her cleavage, so I don't understand what she's on about.
0: Well, there's a bit of cleavage going on.
2: Maybe it's the dodgy ink.
0: Good job that our colleagues on the Times radio aren't wasting their time with nonsense, fluffy stories.
2: Next to a piece of why I take my dog to cafes.
0: That's what I mean, you know, cutting-edge current affairs from Times radio some mornings, but not tomorrow morning.
2: Well, Chelsea, fair play to them. Did we see potential title contenders last night, Paul?
0: No.
2: Not with that goalkeeper. Honestly, yeah, but Sanchez is diabolical.
0: Even Stuart Armour said, and he's a Chelsea fan-ish, the keeper.
2: Well, every Chelsea fan's been saying it for the last two seasons. I don't understand how they spend so much money and don't manage to actually sort out a number one.
0: Wrexham have scooped a new keeper, haven't they, from Sunderland? Admittedly, maybe not absolutely top flight, but still not bad. £8 million, I think they paid for him.
2: Yeah, but he wouldn't do any good at Chelsea.
0: I think Butterfingers from last night could easily be improved upon.
2: Well, I think so, mate. You have to go back to when... Do you remember when Alex Ferguson finally brought in Edwin van der Sar and then they went on they won 3 titles in a row?
0: Yeah, their rampaging romp, not a phrase that my brother Jonathan uses that often.
2: Same
0: rampaging
2: Arsenal
0: romp.
2: Bringing in Raya, they need to sort out the goalkeeper. It just makes no sense how they're starting this season with him as their number one. He's awful. He really is.
0: You sound quite mournful when you say that.
2: Because, well, it's...
0: No.
2: I
0: Too much pressure for him. He needs to move on.
2: He does indeed. Honestly, he's not a Premier League goalkeeper.
0: And we have got an interesting game, have we not? We have got a rerun of the weekend's Premier League clash. It's Newcastle-Leeds. So once again, it's the Matt
2: Scott...
0: Nottingham
2: Forest-Leeds.
0: Sorry, Nottingham Forest-Leeds. Matt Scott versus Tom Clayton.
2: Yeah, lots of games in the Carabao Cup. We'll speak to Simon Watts about. The one I'm looking forward to on Wednesday night is Preston against Everton. That's a massive game for Everton already. If David Moyes wants to show any ambition...
0: And they got on at the weekend.
2: Well, they did win at the weekend.
0: Okay, so that's
2: they
0: fine.
2: Did win.
0: So why have you got in for Moisey?
2: Well, I'm just saying, I'm agreeing with what Jason said last week.
0: Don't try and miss Jason in
2: no,
0: your
2: Jason agrees
0: anti,
2: that Everton
0: anti, unfair anti-David Moyes campaign.
2: He said they just hang around the Premier League, and that is all they do.
0: I think the theme's emerging. You've got it in for David Moyes.
2: I do have it in for David Moyes.
0: You always pick on Stuart Weir.
2: He's a mood hoover.
0: And you don't particularly like Stuart Armour, and they're all of Caledonian hue and heritage. You've got something for the jocks.
2: It has nothing to do with his... nationality. I'm a big fan of the Scots. I just want to see...
0: What in particular did you like about our Caledonian brethren? Bearing in mind, I'm probably a quarter Scottish myself.
2: The grit and determination of them all.
0: Oh my God. All of them.
2: I just want to see Everton actually do something this season. Give their fans something to shout about. And it'll be interesting to see what team David Moyes names. But that's on Wednesday night.
0: On Wednesday night, Spurs versus Galt, the team that beat West Ham at the weekend, Charlton.
2: Yeah, and also...
0: Another London clash.
2: Chelsea against Luton as well.
0: Newcastle, West Brom. The biggie's got to be, for us tonight, full commentary and coverage, Nottingham Forest versus the Leeds, a rerun of the weekend's game. It's not how the gods of football throw up that kind of coincidence every now and again.
2: Yeah, some nice-looking ties, actually, in the my tips will be Stoke City to beat Hull. The promoted teams, they always name a real weakened side in the early rounds of the Carabao Cup.
0: Hull City won their first Premier League.
2: No, they do, but I'm saying that they won't name a full-strength side against Stoke, will they? So I'm backing Stoke to actually do something. Also, Leicester away to Ipswich.
0: That's a weird
2: Russell
0: picture,
2: Martin,
0: yeah.
2: Who's already under pressure, and he's a former Norwich captain, and a former teammate of Gary O'Neill. Intriguing game.
0: But a soap opera going on behind the scenes there, then.
2: Yeah, and also, what else we got this...
0: A long, long, long trip down from Coventry to Plymouth Argyle for Frank Lampard and Coventry City, of course, lost their debut game, but that was really a free hit, wasn't it? I mean, they were bound to lose to Arsenal Friday night, I thought.
2: Also, Cardiff against Norwich City. Not often I disagree with Adrian Durham.
0: Steady.
2: But I will.
0: Adrian, who gave you pointers on how to do match updates and reports when you're at Wickham Wanderers.
2: Indeed, and I...
0: And that rankled, didn't it?
2: Well, no, it's the ones that rankled were from the Moose.
0: They both say the same thing. There's always something happening, Kane.
2: Well, the Moose...
0: Now, we can go now live to High Wycombe, the home of the Wickham Wanderers, and... What's going on, Kane? No, not much, really.
2: I'm not being funny. I was watching Wickham Exeter. There wasn't much going on. There really wasn't.
0: Wickham Wanderers fans and the Grecians were invested in that game.
2: No, they weren't. They were indeed.
0: You flatlined.
2: Well, if the Wickham fans were so invested in it, they would have all been at the ground, I reckon. Anyway,
0: You've got long memories in Buckinghamshire.
2: Adrian, he went on a long rant about why Norwich should get rid of Philip Clement nice and early, their manager, which is outrageous after two games of the season. Not just because I've been backing him ever since he got appointed,
0: yeah.
2: But it's a crazy call from Darren. That's a proper head's gone.
0: He'll also be around tonight, of course, the fastest goal service who goes around the grounds, including Forest Leeds, Plymouth Coventry and Birmingham versus Brentford. Big games tonight.
2: Yeah, all live across the grounds on TalkSport. Tonight then, Southampton against West Ham. What are you expecting? Because actually your squad isn't that big, so he's going to have to name a pretty strong side, Nuno, and he's going to have to get a win to kind of bolster the fan support.
0: He's got to put down a marker tonight, and we've got to go for it gung-ho, and I just worry it's going to be one of those very tentative, slightly turgid games. I hope not.
2: Not from us. We have no reason to fear you whatsoever. We're going to go all out against you. I can see a comfortable 3-0. I really can.
0: I've got £2 coins in my pocket for a new home.
2: Well, gamble responsibly.
0: But when the fun stops, stop.
2: Indeed.
0: And if Southampton beat West Ham 3-0 tonight, the fun
2: stopped for West Ham a long time ago, didn't it? But there's nothing about your squad that has any kind of sort of championship instinct about it. When Sam Allardyce was your gaffer the last time you were in the championship, he brought in some really...
0: Hang on, we went 2 up against Burnley and then threw it away. So we've got goals in us.
2: Yeah.
0: And that's a championship clash.
2: Yeah, and threw it away.
0: But we've still got 2 goals.
2: Yeah, well done.
0: How defensive are you? How strong are you in defence?
2: We're all right, actually. Yeah. We are pretty solid. Taylor Harwood-Bellis, he won't be joining Aston Villa, because he knows Southampton are a team on the up, and Villa are...
0: Well, as we know, the table doesn't lie. We're mid-table, you're at the very foot of the table.
2: I just worry about you a lot, mate. This is me actually trying to be concerned and caring for you more than ever.
0: Try harder.
2: It's... I just don't see anything in that squad that actually shouts ready for the championship.
0: You are giving possibly a hostage to fortune. We will know the results, and no doubt tomorrow there'll be a rewriting of history if and when West Ham win.
2: Yeah, I just don't see it at all. I can see, you'll be nervous. We're excited.
0: Well, I'm nervous, but I'm not. I mean, let's be brutal. It's only the Carabao Cup.
2: Oh, see, and that is the West Ham attitude.
0: No, it's not. I'm just saying it's our third or fourth game of the season.
2: Yeah.
0: So, you know, we're still coalescing. Still got the transfer window.
2: No, we've only got seven days left.
0: Cody Gakpo to join us.
2: good.
0: Did you see his first? He's got the first Liverpool goal.
2: Yeah, I did. He won't be going to Man City. They won't give him to Manchester City, would they?
0: That's the scuttlebutt. Okay. Manchester City and/or Spurs.
2: And/or Spurs as well. I think only Spurs if the Marmoush deal doesn't go through. But I see Cody Gakpo staying put. I imagine Tony Evans will agree with that when he's on in a moment. Good morning to Martin in Leicester. Says, hi guys, hope Liverpool do well with their new manager this season. Androni Iraola, who says they're lacking in wide areas. Also, a big shout out to Jeff Griggs, who listens to your show at this time. He went to the FA Cup they went to the FA Cup final in May together, but have lost touch since. Oh, mate, that's sad. Why have they lost touch with him?
0: Only 3 months.
2: Yeah, send him a text.
0: A postcard.
2: Well, if you're listening, Jeff, get in touch with Martin.
0: Yeah. Maybe they're falling out.
2: Oh, yeah. Oh, what happened?
0: Maybe a woman's involved. Love triangle.
2: Oh, dearie me. He says, text us saying Championship FM. Well, it is now.
0: We know our
2: place. Are the EFL show on TalkSport.
0: We have got Mark Randall with us, who I believe is a Northampton Town fan, so it could be worse. And they've got Stuart Arm at the weekends, who does Chelsea and Air United and Sutton United and Horsham. And if he's bored, Crawley Town as well. Man of many clubs.
2: And Boreham Wood as well. Boring Wood.
0: That's the moose, isn't it?
2: Oh, yes, sorry. Good morning to Anthony as well. Says, Jared Bowen is scared to go to a big club.
0: A curious assertion. What all this based on? Who's gone in for him?
2: Well, it was meant to be Crystal Palace, but apparently
0: and we think Palace are now a big club, are they?
2: Well, they've won the FA Cup. They've got the Community Shield. They've got the Conference League.
0: I know, but I don't think he'd be frightened to go there, would he?
2: No. He was frightened to take that penalty, though, wasn't he? Against
0: Who knows?
2: Scotland.
0: I mean, I never know how they decide these things. I think we need more transparency on that front.
2: Well, what it should be decided is the captain says it's a 90th-minute penalty in our first home game of the season. Yeah. I'm going to take it, like I've taken all the other spot kicks.
0: Unless
2: in
0: seasons. Training they've come up with some other bizarre routine.
2: If they've come up with that, that's ridiculous. He's the captain.
0: We need transparency sometimes for those things. Never mind Mike.
2: We don't. We need the captain to just say, I should have taken it. I'm sorry I didn't take it. That's what we should have said.
0: And on that bombshell, coming your way, one of our favourites, Tony Evans, top football writer and broadcaster, taking a look at the front and back pages for us on Talk, mainly the back pages, to be honest, on TalkSport and Talk, where we're live till 5.
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0: So that's 5 goals on Thames last night as Fulham entertained Chelsea and ended up losing at home 3-2. Two managers debuting for their new clubs. We've also got the small matter of Newcastle versus Liverpool to consider, because Tony Evans is standing by after we give you an up-sum overview Polaroid snapshot of last night's action on TalkSport.
1: No friends, no past, just points.
2: You are playing in a

0: thought you saw some moments where we were the team that we want to be.
1: We need to build on positive things that we have done, and it's just day one.
2: Arbeloa's first lesson in English football came from the man who knows it best. It's Fulham 2, Chelsea 3.
3: That was the final score. Note that Chelsea did concede two goals, and after the game, Xabi Alonso was fronted up by Sam Matterface, who asked him about the man who should be in charge of the onion bag.
4: And what was your view of that particular
1: I've
4: instance?
1: Said that both goals, I think that we can do. We can defend better, both goals.
4: Your front three was pretty mouth-watering tonight. Morgan Rogers, Cole Palmer, João Pedro. You must have been pretty pleased, the fact that they all got on the score sheet as well.
1: Yes, I'm happy for them, because it's not just that they have a score. They have worked good for the team. They have inspired the rest of the team. They have felt we need to take this responsibility to have a proper, you know, that they follow us. For sure, they are top players, but we need the whole team to perform well.
3: So a lot of jumbo jet was landing behind them there. As we said, good morning and welcome back to the show to Top Man himself, one of our regulars, Tony Evans, top football writer and broadcaster. Good morning, Tony. So the last game of the debut weekend of the Premier League, two new managers facing each other. Both teams obviously are not where they want to be, but we still have got, what, about a week or so of the transfer window left. Good morning, Tony. What did you make of the game last night?
5: Morning, Paul. Well, I mean, the narrative beforehand was, you know, can Chelsea challenge and will Fulham get relegated? And I think after seeing the game, it's like, well, neither of those things are going to happen. I think Chelsea are a top four team, but they don't really defend very well. And Alonso is very good at organising sides, so we'll see what he can do with them. But, you know, it's the front three, they're going to entertain a lot of people, and Chelsea fans are going to get very excited, and then they're going to be very disappointed at conceding daft goals. Fulham were better than I expected. Yeah. And, you know, so, and there were spells in the second half where you thought, oh, they're going to equalise. So I don't think they're going to go down. I think that's a knee-jerk opinion. But yeah, I mean, I suppose after the whole weekend, the biggest question is, do Arsenal get awarded the trophy next Monday night?
3: Let's hope not. Let's hope we've got a decent ride ahead of us. But let me ask you a bit more about the Chelsea side. I thought Xabi Alonso was being slightly evasive, as football manager won't to be, when he said we could have defended those goals. What he means is really, we need a new keeper as a matter of urgency, do we not?
5: Yeah, and one of the things, funnily enough, a Chelsea fan was talking to me after the game tonight and said, are you going on TalkSport? I said, yeah. He said, oh, the defence isn't good enough. And, you know, and the thing is, people look at Chelsea and the chaos that's been behind the scenes over the last couple of years, and they look at people like Tuchel, who's got a reputation of being a troublemaker, and they go, Alonso hasn't got a reputation like that, but he will be tough. Mm. He will be saying to his bosses, I need defenders. And the thing is, he's more of a system manager than people give him credit for, and that's not a criticism. He likes to have an organised defence and organised midfield, and he will be very keen to get that going. Just scoring goals won't be enough for him.
3: Now, one of my goals of the weekend was the Gakpo goal, the first goal that Liverpool scored at the weekend. They got the penalties and equaliser. We had another clash of two debut managers in Newcastle versus Liverpool. What are your thoughts on that game? Because there was, you know, of course the Newcastle fans and the Newcastle new boss, Matthias Ussel, were saying it was a soft penalty. I didn't think so particularly. But I thought Liverpool were kind of just uncertain looking, slightly, ragged around the edges, I thought.
5: Well, yeah, I mean, you know, sort of three quarters of the way through, I was going, you've got to sack this out on a slot. Oh, hang on. the truth is, all the problems of last season have been visited on Iriola, and he's going to learn to deal with that. And from a Liverpool point of view, hopefully he will. But there are no easy solutions. I mean, for Liverpool, you look at, like, this was the moment. Alexander Isak, you know, you think going into Newcastle, first game of the season, really showed them. And he kind of, he faded away. You've got your other, well, according to the money they paid for a superstar, Florian Wirtz, who was, and what's interesting is that, like,

0: And he wasn't, absolutely on it, I thought, in the World Cup. I know he was working for Graham Potter.
1: No, no.
0: But if, you know, for Sweden, he was a bit, I'd imagine they regard him as a bit of a disappointment.
1: Yeah. But, yeah, and I think the thing is, the word comes back from people who talk about both Isak and Wirtz is the very laid back, you know, it's one of them. Well, that can be a really good thing. But frankly, you need people who aren't so laid back, who've got like massive ambition, who want to make an impression. And I suspect that these two players aren't that sort. And one of the things about Liverpool's recruitment, someone asked me, a couple of days ago about the Liverpool way. And I said, there's no Liverpool way, you know. But traditionally, what they did is they recruited people who had hunger. And I suspect that this team lacks a little bit of hunger. And you can see it. It needs an injection of meanness, a bit of nastiness, a bit of like snideness. And that was, it was disappointing to see in a game like that. As for Newcastle, I thought they were better than anyone expected. And, they should have won, shouldn't they? I mean, a draw was probably just about right, but Newcastle had the chances.
0: Far be it from me to address the age of anybody, but do you think Virgil van Dijk's legs are going to last till Christmas?
1: I think they will, but he had a terrible game, didn't he? He was appalling. And I mean, to me, what summed it up was that Buchan lace on, where there was no need. He just ran through and whacked. You know, whacked his opponents. And you're like, stop it. That's stupid. There was no need. It was gratuitous. And I think one of the fears that they had when they gave both Salah and Van Dijk a two-year contract is that players over 30 drop off a cliff. It's less of an issue with defenders than attackers. And they will feel justified in thinking that, you know, sort of, well, not justified, because they gave them the contract. They didn't want to. Had Trent Alexander-Arnold signed, then certainly they would not sign Salah. But I think Van Dijk has the awareness and the spatial sense to have another good year, and I think he will. But he had a terrible game at St. James's Park.
0: I'd imagine the fans who are most concerned, Premier League fans that is concerned and worried after the weekend, would be Villa and Spurs fans. What do you reckon?
1: Yeah, I'm like, I think it was last week I said to Paul, I thought Spurs would have a good season. What's early days? 37 games to go.
0: Yeah.
1: They were all over the place and very, very disappointing from their point of view. And as for Villa, an Unai Emery team to play like that was stunning. Yeah. I mean, they were the authors of their own disaster. And I think both of them will do better. But I think it's going to be I think Villa, given the people they've lost and the fact that they can't go into the transfer market in a big way, I think it's going to be a struggle for them.
0: Well, let me go back to the transfer market with relation to Liverpool. We're getting, you know, it's that time of the transfer window with only a week or so to go when you get all kinds of speculation and rumour. Man City apparently are keen on Cody Gakpo, as are Spurs, we know. I can't see Liverpool letting him go to Man City, can you?
1: They'd be absolutely insane to let him go. He had a good game. He was the whipping boy last year.
0: Yeah.
1: But I think as much as Salah, he was a victim of this whole idea of build the team around Wirtz.
0: Yeah.
1: So, I mean, I think, funnily enough, you saw Iriola take Wirtz off on about the hour and try to restructure the midfield. A title-winning midfield was really torn apart to suit Florian Wirtz, and it hasn't worked out. Now, I don't want to write him off too early, but as you know, I've always been a little bit sceptical about him from the beginning. And, you know, you just think there is enough talent at Liverpool, and Gakpo had quite a good game. If you can get him to play to his level, then he'll be fine. But if they want to cash in, if City are interested in, that should be a red light saying, don't sell them.
0: Fantastic stuff there from our pal Tony Evans, top football writer and broadcaster, talking to me, Paul Ross, new guys on Talk Sport. And on Talk, coming up, we're going to be hearing from the Fulham manager, and we're also going to be touching base with Marcus Stead, editor of Snooker Scene magazine, on the snooker and darts, the very latest, coming your way on Talk Sport and Talk. We'll be live till 5. Cheers, Tony.
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0: Yep. You're listening to Extra Time with Acorn Insurance, supporting British taxi drivers since 1982. And last night, there were a fistful of goals at Craven Cottage, of course, right there by the Thames. It ended Fulham 2, Chelsea 3. Fulham conceded after just 1 minute, and Alvaro Arbeloa, the new manager, his debut game for the Cottagers, was in reflective mood last night.
16: You are playing in a Derby London against Chelsea, and after 30 seconds you are losing 1-0. So that's not the best to face and to play against them. But I think we did a very good first half. We scored one goal with Josie, and we had some more chances to score one more goal. But again... before the halftime, they score again, so it wasn't easy in the halftime. But Ajax for personality and ambition, and we concede again in the first minute of the second half, and we try again. So that's my team. That's what I want from my players, and we need to keep improving with time for sure. And we have another game in 3 days.
0: Knock, knock, Kane.
17: Who's there?
0: Alvaro Arbeloa.
17: Alvaro Arbeloa who?
0: Exactly what Fulham fans are asking.
17: No, that's very harsh.
0: Well, come on, now I know we're going to hear from the Fulham chairman, aren't we? He kind of answers that question.
17: You sound like Karen Carney describing it as his first big gig. He was caretaker manager of Real Madrid last season. Like, let's give him a bit of credit.
0: The key word there is caretaker.
17: Yes, indeed. Yeah. But
0: as in, he locked up after training sessions.
17: I admit there were a few raised eyebrows at his appointment. Fulham took their time. Tony Khan, the Fulham... He's the chairman's son, so he's the director of football operations.
0: He's the chair boy.
17: He is indeed. He's, of course, part of the Khan family, who also own the Jacksonville Jaguars, Paul.
0: Very good.
17: And Tony explained why Alvaro Arbeloa caught their attention in the interview process.
18: I think that Alvaro is a very, very talented football coach. I think he has a great mind for football, and he was a tremendous player. He's got incredible experiences. He has experience in the Premier League and at an international level. And with our players, I think they've come to really respect Alvaro. He's very organized, very intelligent, and he's very aggressive.
0: Gone by Christmas.
17: He's also he's a revolutionary, Paul.
0: Is he?
17: On the training ground.
0: Now, is he a revolutionary Maoist or Trotskyite? Will he manning the barricades, or will he work from within a system to make it collapse as capitalism inevitably degenerates?
17: I'll look up who Trotskyite is.
0: Trotsky.
17: Leon
0: Trotsky.
17: Who?
0: He led the Red Army in the Russian Revolution. Oh. Was kind of number two alongside Stalin, who ended up having him assassinated. He fled to Mexico, and a bloke turned up and put an ice pick into his eyeball killed him.
17: Well,
0: as referencing,
17: I don't know whether that's
0: no more heroes.
17: I'm not sure that's Alvaro Abeloa's managerial techniques.
0: Had an ice pick that made his ears burn. The Strangler saying rather unsympathetically.
17: He sounded like a player that Harry Redknapp would have signed.
0: On the wing, Leon Trotsky moving against the Mensheviks.
17: On the training pitch, instead of using a whistle, he uses a device where he presses a button that makes a whistle sound.
0: Crazy Bolshevik.
17: So
0: revolutionary.
17: The man is groundbreaking. He's bringing new technology to the Premier League.
0: And with that,
17: honestly,
0: I mean, is that it, really?
17: I don't know why, but that
0: I'm amazed. Right, I didn't want to hang on to him.
17: That one clip of that Fulham put up of his training session where he kept pressing the button, which made a whistle sound. It really annoyed me. I don't know why. Just blow a whistle. Making whistles redundant. The game is gone, Paul.
0: The game's gone.
17: When we're using technology for whistles.
0: The game's gone. Spurs are back and up the Chelsea. Meanwhile, how would you like to be in Melbourne next March for an amazing, amazing, historic cricket encounter?
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0: Good luck to all of you. 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
19: The 150th anniversary test match in Melbourne with Visit Victoria and the Barmy Army.
0: And a quick look at the front pages of this morning's papers, of course. Today is Tuesday, the 25th of August. Front page of the Times newspaper this morning. Britons want Prince Harry to make up, as in with his dad and brother, and cough up for his own security.
17: We do, don't we, really?
0: You do what? I don't care.
17: We want Harry and Charles to get on. We've gone through the
0: care.
17: No, we've had the Beckham feud, which is upsetting, and this I think would
0: upset me. I don't care.
17: I think this would go a long way.
0: I quite like Harry and Will, Prince William, future King of England, to be on closer. But that's only if you believe the rubbish in the papers.
17: Well, more intrigued by Katie Glass's piece.
0: Cleavage is back. Never mind Chelsea being back. Spurs being back.
17: Cleavage is back.
0: Blimey, Charlie. Like a dead-eating Zeppelin race. Front page of the Daily Telegraph this morning. UK handed secrets to four Putin saboteurs, and TikTok promises thrilling police chase videos to young people. We've got TikTok news and a big payout compensation from TikTok coming up with Mr. Phil Dave the Sheet Geek in his tech news roundup. Front page of the Guardian newspaper. Burnham accuses Kremlin of outrageous threats to Britain. That's because apparently missile technology is being sent from Britain to the Ukraine, or to Ukraine, is the allegation. Front page of the Sun newspaper. Mayor X Rubens playing at home.
17: What?
0: I know, some tabloidy host of Love Island type stuff. And front page of the Daily Express, the real story behind Meghan's Netflix return. Ooh. Well, we know she's not going to be in the Gentleman series.
17: No.
0: Who thought she was?
17: She will be in the Woolpack in Emmerdale.
0: Well, you wouldn't leave, if you're keen to restart your acting career, why would you leave Hollywood for the best movie in the world to go to Yorkshire or wherever they're going in England. Aren't there a lot of movies and TV series made in Hollywood?
17: Allegedly.
0: Last time we checked.
17: Allegedly, yeah.
0: Front page of the Daily Mail this morning. Record 1 in 7 on antidepressants as pill use rockets. Concerns grows. Prescription surge 21% in 5 years. Front page this morning of the Ooh, Our Daily Star. What a shower. Rain seems to be returning to the UK in about time too. Front page of the Daily Mirror. Exclusive maternity crisis. Mums talk to give birth in cars after the shock decision to shut busy hospital unit. How, they're asking, did it get to this? With Royal Devon University Healthcare Centre closed, I believe. My son was born there, the Royal Devon.
17: I thought he meant in a car.
0: No, couldn't afford a car. Didn't learn to drive, so I was 25.
17: So how did you get your wife to the hospital then?
0: Nothing wrong with the bus.
17: Once our waters had broke, you got her on the bus?
0: Well, yeah.
17: Did you really?
0: Well, the paint started. Well, I didn't have a car, I couldn't drive. I couldn't afford a taxi. I was a train in a local paper.
17: They let you on the bus? And goodness me.
0: Say no to an 11-month pregnant woman. Oh, my God.
17: Yeah, but the mess they'd have to have cleaned up.
0: Don't goodness be like that. It's a perfectly natural process. What WBH called the uncontrollable mystery on the bestial floor.
17: I'm flabbergasted.
0: What do you think people did before there was a car?
17: I just assumed you'd just give birth at home. I didn't realise you'd got the bus.
0: You're not living in a Dickens novel, are you?
17: Well, the doctors would come to you, did they not, back in the day?
0: Occasionally they might do if you were of wealthy nature.
17: They never had someone getting on the bus and call the midwife.
0: They should have done, to be more realistic. Imagine it was set in London, wasn't it? That's a rubbish set, God, never mind. It was so drivel. Front page of the iPaper. Council House boost. Angela Rayner reveals plans for 70,000 homes to tackle crisis. Quite when they'll be built, I do not know. And finally, front page of the Metro newspaper this morning. TV host Isabel can stand the heat in her cosy kitchen. Not sure, though, who Isabel is.
17: No.
0: But she's blonde, and she is a proof that cleavage is back.
17: Oh, and a nice-looking kitchen.
0: On the front page. Is that what they're called? On the front page of the iPaper and the Metro this morning. We're live. 2:05 Snooker and Darts News on the way from Marcus Stead from Snooker Scene Magazine.
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0: now, my friends, to address the vexed question of snooker and darts and the very latest from our mate Marcus Stead, our Tuesday regular, editor of Snooker Scene magazine, who joins us now, I'm delighted to say, absolutely live as always. Good morning, Marcus. Hope you've had a good week. And we've got the snooker to consider first. The Wuhan Open well underway, midway through the second round. What's happened over the past few days? Good morning, Marcus.
1: Good morning, Paul. Yes, indeed. We're midway through the second round of the Wuhan Open at the Optics Valley Gymnasium. It's been a very eventful few days on the green bays. We'll start with the world number one, Judd Trump. He has won both of his matches 5-0. In the first round, he made three half centuries during his whitewash over the young Austrian Florian Nessel. He then made another three half centuries before finishing off with a break of 118 during his 5-0 whitewash over Yuan Sijun. Xiao Gudong, he's been the winner of this event for the last 2 years in a row. These are the only ranking events he's ever won. His particular tournament seems to really favour him. Well, he made a top break of 96 during his 5-0 whitewash against Wang Xinbo, and that's Xiao's 15th consecutive win at the Wuhan Open. The Rocket, Ronnie O'Sullivan, he got a rock star reception in China, red carpet treatment. Everyone wanted a selfie with him at the opening ceremony. Well, he made breaks of 54, 59 and 52 during his 5-2 victory over the reigning English amateur champion Ashley Carty. Young Liam Davis from that snooker hotbed of Tredegar. Historically, it's brought through Ray Reardon, Cliff Wilson, Mark Williams, Doug Mountjoy. Well, Liam Davis, he's still only 20, and he's the latest player to come through from Tredegar, that Welsh mining town. Well, on Sunday, he compiled a top run of 70 to complete a 5-1 victory over the home favourite Ding Junhui. That's an absolutely enormous scalp to beat Ding on his home turf, the poster boy of Chinese snooker, The guy who put Chinese snooker on the map. That's enormous for Liam Davis. He then followed it up yesterday with a 5-3 win over the three-time ranking event winner Gary Wilson. Davis made a top run of 113 and three further half centuries in that match. Liam Davis, he had a two-year professional tour card. He fell off the tour. He got back on the tour via Q School straight away. It looks as though he's now adjusting to the demands of the professional game. It took him a while to bed in, but it looks like he's really finding his feet now. Last year's world champion Zhao Xingtong made a minimum of a half century in every frame and a high break of 117 during his 5-0 whitewash over Gao Yang. And here's a name to remember. I don't think we've talked about this chap on the show before. Artemidzis Zizins. He's a 20-year-old from Latvia, the first Latvian ever to obtain professional status. And yesterday, he defeated the reigning world champion Wu Yizhe 5-4.
0: So what was his first name, Marcus? Archimedes?
1: Artemidzis.
0: Eureka!
1: How you pronounce it.
0: Not quite. Archimedes, okay, from Latvia, right.
1: We're pretty much there. Now, snooker scene readers will already know a fair amount about him, but I've had to write his name many, many times before. I've never had to say his name out loud before. There is a difference, but we've been covering his progress in the magazine through the junior ranks for some years. He won the European under 16 title in 2022. He's been on the pro tour since 2024. He's also showing signs of having really adapted to, because it is a big step up going from the top end of the amateur game to the professional game. Liam Davis is making that leap, and Artemidzis Zizins is also making that leap now. So it's been an incredible first few days, and we're just getting going, really.
0: And you mentioned Rocket Ronnie O'Sullivan. He's back in action today, I think, if we preview the action ahead of us.
1: That's right, yes. Ronnie O'Sullivan, he's playing at 7 a.m. our time against Yao Peng Cheng. But before that, in half an hour's time at 2:30, Ali Carter's in action against the former world champion Kyron Wilson, Chang Bing Yu against Liu Hong Yu, and the magician Sean Murphy, winner of the Masters the early part of this year, against Pang Zhengzhu. So that's 2:30 our time, not too long at all there. Then at 7 o'clock, at the same time Ronnie O'Sullivan's playing, we got Hussein Vafei against the Thunder from Down Under, Neil Robertson. Si Jia, he plays the young Welshman Dylan Emery. And our friend Artemidzis is back in action. He plays the former UK champion Stephen Maguire. That's all at 7 a.m. And at 12:30 lunchtime our time then, Daniel Wells against Michael Holt,
0: right.
1: Zhao Xingtong, the former world champion last year, against Jack Jones. Jack Jones, as we talked about a few weeks ago, won the BetVictor Championship League at the start of the season. He won it the same evening England were playing Argentina in the World Cup semi-finals. So not that many people might have noticed unless you're a discerning snooker fan. But Jack Jones won his maiden ranking title. He faces a former world champion at 12:30. The Hawk, Barry Hawkins, takes on Ryan Day, and the Jester from Leicester, Mark Selby, back in the winner's enclosure recently, as we know. He plays He Gok Wang. So lots happening in the second round in the day ahead.
0: And fair play to you for keeping across all those names and different pronunciations. If we had an Oscar for the, or Roscar, I should award you for doing all that for us. And let's turn now to the world of darts. And the PDC World Series continue with the Australian Darts Masters at in Wollongong, I believe. How are we looking there? Who won that in the end?
1: Well, it was won by the machine, James Wade, but we're going to talk in a moment about a very unlikely virtual unknown making it all the way to the final. But just put things into a little bit of context, first of all. This was the sixth and final regular season event in the World Series of Darts. As we've talked about in recent weeks, the two Lukes, Littler and Humphreys, were absent. That was a big blow because the arena, the Wynn Entertainment Centre in Wollongong, a big arena, it sold out. It was very disappointing not to have the two Lukes there. But this was the usual World Series format, 8 seeded PDC players taking on 8 regional representatives in the opening round, which in this context meant players from Australia and New Zealand. As I just mentioned, the tournament was won by the machine, James Wade, and who he beat in the final was an Australian from Melbourne called Brody Kling. Not someone we've ever talked about. Brody, who are you, you ask? Well, he's 34 years of age. He's from Melbourne. And in the opening round, he took a deciding 11-dart leg on a break of throw to beat the former PDC European champion, Ross Smith, 6-5. He then defeated this year's PDC World Championship runner-up, Jean Van Veen, 6-4 in the quarterfinals. Next up in the last four, the semi-finals, he faced Johnny the Ferret Clayton, who, as we recall, won the New Zealand Darts Masters last week. And Kling, he hit a 170 checkout to complete a 7-5 victory over the Welshman. But he came unstuck against James Wade in the final, and that was Wade's first televised title since the 2021 UK Open. But the three dart averages in that final were 101.62 for Wade, and 104.56 for Kling. So really, that was a story about hitting doubles, really, there. Kling's run has earned him a place in the World Series of Darts finals in Amsterdam. That's between the 17th and the 20th of September. So he's broken through now, not really in the first flush of youth. He is 34, but he was playing like somebody who could reach the very top of the game. Can he continue this level on a consistent basis? Time will tell.
0: No, his nickname will be Brody King Kling. We'll wait and
1: not
0: see.
1: A bad effort.
0: Let's go
1: not
0: now, though, to a man whose nickname, or is known as Old Stoneface, the magnificent John Lowe, who I believe played his last ever exhibition match last Friday in Chesterfield. Tell us more, please, Marcus, finally.
1: He did indeed, yes. Old Stoneface, the winner of 3 world titles in 3 different decades, 1979, 1987, 1993. He was playing on TV even before those world titles. He played on the indoor league with Fred Truman. He's been around a long, long time, John, 81 years of age now. He's had a tough year. In January, he had a cancerous growth removed from his cheek. That's healed up very nicely. He had significant scarring at the time, but it's healed up well. He's back on good form now. Yeah, it certainly is. He's one of the good guys. But Friday night, it was the end of a very long era. He played his last ever exhibition. It was an evening with the 1996 BDO world champion Steve Beaton, the bronze Adonis, at the SMH Group Stadium in Chesterfield, in the arena there. And John's promoting his new book. It's called Here I Go Again. It's a play on words, that of his walk-on song, Here I Go Again by Whitesnake. But on Friday night in Chesterfield, they were there until 1 a.m. They had to stop because security wanted everyone out. But they were still wanting him to sign books and have selfies, but time ran out. There's been a little bit of misunderstanding, though. John is not planning on becoming a recluse, but he's no longer going to be playing in exhibitions. He's still very much available for charity work. He got an MBE for his charity work, particularly for Macmillan Cancer. He'll still make public appearances. He'll still do question and answer sessions. But in terms of playing at 81, he wanted to go out on a high. He didn't want there to be any dip in quality. He certainly did that. So John, you'll continue. The book, I'm sure, is going to be a great read. I haven't read it yet. It's only just come out. But end of an era in one sense, but John is still very much with us and still available for public appearances.
0: Well, let's try and get him on the show, and you should join us for the interview Marcus, if we can get him on the programme, because he's an absolutely historic darts figure. Isn't he? I mean, to straddle, what, three decades is amazing.
1: It really is, yes. And he's seen so much in his life, so many ups and downs. He was there for the PDC split. He played in the last ever unified world championship at the Lakeside. In fact, he won that. He beat Alan Warren in the final, 1993. That was the last world championship before the split. He's done a lot since then. He's a lovely bloke, very down to earth. I saw him at Mike Watterson's funeral, the sports promoter Mike Watterson's funeral. That was in Chesterfield in 2019. As I say, he's been through the wars a bit since then, John, with his health, but he's back on form now. Yeah, I'm sure he would come on the show. He'd be a great guest, very interesting man to talk to.
0: Brilliant stuff, as are you, the mighty Marcus Thayer himself, the editor of Snooker Scene magazine, filling us in on the world of snooker and the world of darts, and still to come on the programme in the next hour. Not only are we previewing in detail all the Carabao action, cup action that's fit to broadcast, we've got big games coming your way on that front with Simon Watts, EFL correspondent, one of the voices of football on the telly, but also our interview of the week involves one half of Tears for Fears, a fantastic band, the Kurt Smith half, who is now attempting to be part of a consortium to buy into his old hometown club. He played there as a boy. It's Bath FC, Bath City FC, and we've got Curtis Smith as our interview, or Kurt Smith rather, interview of the week, coming your way on Talksport and Talk. We're live this morning till 5.
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12: From the Sky News Centre at 2, a vigil's been held in Middlesbrough on Teesside for seven people who died in a crash on Saturday, including two police officers. PC's Tom Clough and Matthew Blade's patrol car was hit by a Volkswagen going the wrong way on the A66. Four of the Passat's five occupants had past convictions. Detectives investigating the lead-up to the crash have made 12 arrests. One person's been charged. Anna Turley's the Red Car MP.
14: It was, I think, really important the church kindly opened their doors to the community. Everybody here is still reeling from the incident. It's been an absolutely horrendous few days. I think it was important that we had a space to reflect, to come together, to grieve.
12: A man's due in court later charged with murder after a woman died in a house fire in West London. Pavel Kalper, who's 34, also faces 8 counts of attempted murder and 1 of arson following the blaze in Hounslow last Wednesday. Russia's accusing Britain of adding fuel to the fire by sharing a blueprint with Ukraine to help it develop long-range missiles. The Prime Minister's responded, asking who started the fire. Ukraine's former Deputy Defence Minister Vladimir Havrilov says it's highly symbolic.
13: If we have a technological access to the components, to the new ideas in Europe and United Kingdom specifically, because it's a missile technology, it gives us more confidence in the course of this war.
12: Donald Trump's reportedly been calling world leaders to urge them to cut economic ties with Iran. Washington's imposed new sanctions aimed at blocking potential sources of revenue for Tehran. Millions of women in England who've not attended cervical screening appointments can be sent a free testing kit on the NHS. It contains a swab in which a sample can be collected and posted back to a lab. And actor Kit Harington's joined the cast of Harry Potter TV series. He's replacing Nicholas Holt as Professor Lockhart in season 2. That's the latest. I'm Faye De Silva.
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15: With your sports headlines, I'm Charlie Pritchard. Good morning. Chelsea have beaten Fulham 3-2 in the West London derby at Craven Cottage. All of the front three netted for Chelsea, but new man Maxence Lacroix isn't getting carried away.
16: I'm really impressed, but I want to say this is the job of my strikers. So I'm impressed, of course, but this is what we ask them. They are really good, and we ask them to show this quality, and today they show that they are top-class players.
15: Despite the loss, new Fulham boss Alvaro Albaloa told TalkSport he was glad his team stuck to the game plan.
17: You saw some moments where we were the team that we want to be, for sure. It's the first game of the season. You can see that we are not ready. Any team is ready, but we have a game plan, and we did our job.
15: Elsewhere, high-profile current and former footballers say change is necessary in FIFA's leadership as pressure continues to mount on its president Gianni Infantino. Former Manchester United defender Mikel Silvestre is among the signees. He posted the statement on his X account, writing above it, "Enough is enough."
18: We've been silent for too long, and since there are a lot of discussion about reforming the current leadership and the way the organisation is being run, it was a good timing for us to get out, put our name, our face being heard, and go public about our wishes.
15: And in some transfer news, Al Hilal are close to an agreement with Arsenal for Gabriel Martinelli, following a £47 million bid over the weekend. The terms are not in place yet with Martinelli, but Al Hilal believe he's open to the move, with the Saudi club offering a salary of around £17 million a year. There's more on the website at TalkSport.com.
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0: Spot on, my friends. 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Some big games on the TalkSport network, including tomorrow night, Spurs host Charlton at a 7:45 kickoff. Same time, Newcastle and West Brom. And tonight we have another biggie for you, of course. It's the rerun of Nottingham Forest and Leeds on TalkSport. Full commentary coverage. Have your say afterwards on the sports bar. I'm talking about having your say. Well, you've been very busy on the text and the tweets. You can text us 81089, but they will cost you 50 pence, plus you will send in charge. Or why not X us on at TS Extra Time. Rob has been in touch and said, "I'm not sure, Paul, where your Southampton supporting fanboy got it from that Jared Bowen was the regular penalty taker for West Ham in the past 2 years. It was Lucas Paqueta."
19: Well, since he left the club, Jared Bowen has actually taken the penalties.
0: Okay, thanks for that.
19: He's taken 6 penalties in total for you, Paul.
0: And Dave Graham's been on and said, "I want Alvaro Arbeloa sacked. Pretty soon we can see a Wrath of Khan headline somewhere. Live long rather and prosper, Paul and Kane," as in a reference to the old Star Trek.
19: Oh, okay.
0: Khan. Second film was Wrath of Khan.
19: Oh, I see.
0: You see, played by, I think, Fernando Lamas played him in the films.
19: Well, the Moose would have appreciated that.
0: And that was Ricardo Montalban. Oh, well done.
19: Well, of course.
0: I get my Mexican actors mixed up. Forgive me. Ricardo Montalban, great actor.
19: Well, the Moose would like that one.
0: Could have been Cesar Romero who played the Joker in the Batman TV series. Have you ever seen the Batman TV
19: series? I have. Incredibly camp. I love it. Well, Adam West who was Batman, wasn't he?
0: That's right. And
19: who went on to be
0: Dick Grayson,
19: Family Guy.
0: Dick Grayson was played by Burt Ward, who wrote a very revealing autobiography. And basically, he saw a lot of, shall we say, action off the set.
19: Oh, my.
0: As Robin. And a lot of young women, apparently the groupies would keep his mask on.
19: Well, aren't they?
0: And Cesar Romero, who plays the Joker, watch it next time. He refused to shave off his moustache. So they just painted white over it as a Joker's face.
19: I like
0: Strange
19: Adam
0: days,
19: West.
0: Indeed. Yeah, funny.
19: He was
0: now.
19: Very funny. He was in one of my favourite Simpsons episodes as well, where Homer buys a plough, Mr. Plough.
0: And he's very self-deprecating, a very funny guy, Adam West.
19: And Batman, why doesn't he dance anymore?
0: Well, the gag was that Robin...
19: Wasn't Eartha Kitt?
0: She was one of the Catwomen. There were two people who played, I think Paula Prentice was the other Catwoman. But and Robin would kind of say, holy crime busters, and he'd snap his fist. And once he had to say, holy Etruscan snood. Because somebody stole something from a museum.
19: Oh, I like that.
0: Yeah.
19: Oh, well.
0: You're right, Beyond Camp. There was even a feature film.
19: You lead me nicely on, Paul. What was the saying? Holy Etruscan crude.
0: Etruscan snood. A snood is like a hairnet.
19: Yeah.
0: And Etruscan was that pre-Roman civilization, mainly based, I believe, on the island of Sardinia.
19: Well, holy Etruscan snood, Batman, because not only was there a museum theft back then, but also... Interpol, they've been very concerned about the recent rise in violent robberies focusing on gold and jewels across museums in Europe.
0: Violent?
19: Yeah, they're becoming violent, Paul. This is getting quite concerning. I was shocked over the weekend to discover four Renaissance paintings had been stolen from a museum in Sicily.
0: By whom?
19: Well, we don't know.
0: No, paintings by whom? Who artists?
19: I'm glad you asked, because the paintings are actually by Cézanne.
0: Oh, says on the French Impressionist.
19: Yes.
0: Or in fact, Post Impressionist.
19: Indeed.
0: Yeah.
19: They're very valuable.
0: Bloody, I bet they are. I'm sure then. Well, worth probably millions each, they would be.
19: This is astonishing.
0: Where's the gold coming from?
19: There are the four paintings. They have a combined worth of £7.8 million. They were taken by a gang in a matter of minutes, with the museum's alarm system preventing them from taking more.
0: These aren't by Cézanne. These are by Antonelli de Messina.
19: Are you sure?
0: Just read it on the paper you've given me.
19: Oh, they?
0: Well, where's Cézanne coming to? I wonder what he was doing on the island of Sicily.
19: Oh, no, the Cézanne paintings were taken from a museum in Parma earlier this year.
0: Okay.
19: Those ones by who?
0: Antonelli de Messina.
19: Yeah, they're very valuable as well. They were stolen over the weekend. So this is very concerning, Paul.
0: Where's the gold coming to it?
19: Well, that's where it leads me on nicely, because, of course, we had the gold jewellery robbed from the Louvre, didn't we? All those jewels.
0: From Napoleon's niece or granddaughter or whatever she was.
19: The Netherlands, they had a big gold heist as well. And they've noticed an increase in thefts of ancient Chinese porcelain artefacts.
0: Oh, dear.
19: Such as Ming Dynasty vases, due to the high demand. So, if you're on the street and someone offers you a porcelain artefact.
0: I said, I've got a painting by Antonelli de Messina, if you fancy it.
19: Well, I told you
0: with some Wolfdale speakers. Have a look in the back of my van.
19: Yeah. Well, the strangest thing I was offered on the street was a joint of gammon, which I didn't buy.
0: A joint of gammon?
19: A joint of gammon,
0: checking.
19: It was. Which I didn't buy. Never buy raw meat off of someone in the street. It's just
0: Never buy anything
19: right.
0: off somebody in the street. They've probably just nicked it from somewhere, haven't they?
19: Well, yeah, most probably.
0: Somebody bumbles up. I've got a gammon joint that happened to have about my person. Would you care for it, young man? Young fella, me lad?
19: But this is, this is quite concerning, Paul. So do be on the lookout. The price of gold has surged 85% over the last 2 years, and thieves are looking to recruit people on social media. So... Be fair.
0: Yeah,
19: I know. That's quite.
0: That might feature in our tech news update for Mr. Phil Daly later in the programme.
19: I do love these big theft stories. Honestly, I was hooked to the Louvre story. The biggest one we had was the Hatton Garden robbery. There was a failed one at the Millennium Dome, wasn't there?
0: That was diamonds, I think.
19: That was diamonds, yeah, that big diamond.
0: Yeah. Well, it was only last week, back in the day, 1911, I believe, that an Italian glazer stole the Mona Lisa from the Louvre.
19: Wow.
0: And kept it for 2 years. And
19: that's amazing.
0: Well, because basically it was in there, like on and off, it was shut, and he was in there repairing a bit of glass because he thought he was Italian. Leonardo da Vinci was, as we know, Italian. He thought it belongs back in Italy.
19: Well,
0: so it's on painted on wood, the Mona Lisa. He just unscrewed it from the wall and
19: just walked
0: took his,
19: out.
0: Took his glazer smock off, wrapped it up, and walked out.
19: That's incredible.
0: Didn't return it for 2 years.
19: I think.
0: And he was a bit of a folk here in Italy. When he returned
19: I think he would be.
0: But he returned
19: it'd be
0: it to
19: like
0: the Louvre.
19: The coming here and taking the marbles back, wouldn't it? It would.
0: Well, it would do, but although, let me, I'll make a political point here. Had the English Lord Elgin...
19: I don't know what I'm talking
0: had
19: about.
0: Had Lord Elgin not taken those marbles from ancient Greece, they'd have been destroyed by now, because they're being smashed up and used as rubble. A lot of them, allegedly.
19: Indeed,
0: yeah. Just don't tell Nana Mouskouri that.
19: No, I won't.
0: Or indeed, what's the big fat bloke who sang? He was in Aphrodite's Child.
19: Cavarotti.
0: No, Greek fella. Oh,
19: I don't know.
0: What was his name?
19: Who was he?
0: Ever and ever, you see, well, my
19: mate,
0: love.
19: I bet he was on Britain's Got Talent.
0: You were a big caftan.
19: Stavros Flatley.
0: No, he was a singer, not a big fat dancer.
19: I don't know. I'm not sure.
0: His name will come back to me soon.
19: All right. But anyway, this is, Interpol have told us to beware of our music.
0: Of ancient... Demis Roussos, that's what I'm thinking of. Nothing to me about him. He was massive with a big old chunk. Rather feed him for a week than a fortnight.
19: Indeed. But Europol say offenders are breaching premises and display cases using tools such as sledgehammers, axes, crowbars, and in some instances, explosives. Goodness me.
0: You seem to defeat the object, blowing your way into a museum and smashing it. Oops. Of an oops moment, isn't it?
19: Well, it's incredible, isn't it? But anyway, there we go. Keep an eye out for any security breaches at your local museum.
0: And
19: we must keep our artefacts safe in this country.
0: And if in doubt, call Crime Stoppers. You may be in for a Community Action Trust reward.
19: The best
0: you don't have to give your name and address.
19: It was the Hatton Garden robbery, wasn't it?
0: Which, that was safety deposit boxes, wasn't it?
19: Yeah, but it was just the hole that they managed to make was astonishing.
0: Have you seen the film Sexy Beast?
19: No. Is it about them?
0: No, it's a fiction. They did make a film about the Hatton Garden mob, but there's a brilliant heist in that when Ray Winston is kind of lured back from Spain and Mallorca or something to take part in it. And for most films, the heist will be the film. And it's just a kind of added value in the great movie. It's Ian Shane's in it. And, of course, Gandhi plays the most terrifying... So Ben Kingsley plays the most terrifying ex called Frank. If you ever see, you'll never forget if you see that film. It should be on your list. You and Charlie would like it.
19: I'll watch
0: Sexy
19: that.
0: Beast.
19: Have we ever had any big robberies from our museums, like the British Museum?
0: Well, there was a big case a few gallery. Years ago, but the trouble with all museums, about 90% of the stuff they've got is behind the scenes. So there was a chap, and he was jailed for it in the British Museum. He was basically taking stuff out of the warehouse and knocking it out. Do you remember that?
19: Yeah, I do.
0: Because there wasn't a kind of glass case with something missing from it. It took him ages to do an inventory and say, where's all that?
19: I always wonder, what did he do with the stuff? But he just, like, decorated his front room with it.
0: I think some of it he sold on, I think. There's always a collector somewhere who probably won't ask too many questions.
19: Well, be very careful if you offered any ancient artefacts from China, especially those porcelain vases.
0: Be very careful.
19: Yeah.
0: It's incredibly likely they will turn up in the local Dog and Duck.
19: Well, you never know.
0: I've 2 pints of bitter and some pork scratchings. Yeah, mate, I've got a Chinese Ming vase. It's worth £300,000. But to you, £290. It's never going to happen, is it?
19: Well, you never know.
0: Although, saying that, I was in a pub recently and was offered 4 legs of venison.
19: Were you? How did they get hold of them? They weren't hunting deer, were they?
0: Two deer.
19: Oh, dear, Paul.
0: What? Tim Vine jumped me. I messed it up. I should have said 8 legs. But I signalled it too much then.
19: Oh, that's very sad.
0: And that's why I'm doing this and not being a stand-up comedian.
19: Good morning to Mark as well. He wants us to give a big mention to Celtic, who are in Champions League action today. Yes,
0: yep.
19: Against LASK, who are based in Vienna. They're 3-0 up from the first leg Celtic. They should get through. He's questioning why Celtic have to qualify, being previous European champions. The first British side, of course, to win the European Cup that is...
0: The European Cup.
19: Were they the Lisbon Lions?
0: Yes.
19: Yeah, they were, weren't they?
0: Although Spurs won a European trophy about 4 or 5 years before then, but I can't remember which trophy it was, about 1962.
19: That wasn't the big one.
0: With Danny Blanchflower.
19: No, they didn't. Did they really?
0: Yeah, they won a European trophy.
19: I thought they won that. I think they won that after Celtic.
0: No, they won it again in 72. They won the UEFA Cup.
19: Oh, okay.
0: And they beat Wolves in Europe in 72.
19: Nice.
0: But they won a European trophy in the early 60s.
19: Ooh.
0: You know, no? Tim Vickery, our mate.
19: Yeah, we'll ask Tim Vickery about that.
0: Yeah.
19: Indeed. And also, Manchester City are signing a new Brazilian as well from Palmares. We'll get the lowdown on that. So I think that pretty much defeats any interest in Gakpo. Brazilian side Palmares have agreed a £34 million deal for Alan Elias.
0: Ka-ching.
19: Yeah, not the most Brazilian name, is it, Alan?
0: Might be Alain, maybe.
19: Oh, maybe.
0: I don't know.
19: Anyway, he's 22 years old. They're waiting on documentation before he travels, so we'll get the latest on him as well. And, of course, Tottenham are signing Savinho from Manchester City. He is it for £75 million, and he scored 2 Premier League goals. That's outrageous, isn't it? That is...
0: It does seem a little bit...
19: Yeah. Oh, we can ask our mate...
0: Optimistic.
19: He's coming on from transfermarket.com.
0: Yep, that's in the next hour of the programme. Yeah. Manuel Veth, he's been on the programme before, but coming up next, we've got Simon Watts, EFL correspondent, discussing the latest kind of transfer news, but more importantly, all the Carabao Cup action coming your way for the second round over the next few days. We're live till five.
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36: Mr. Q!
31: Okay, next question. 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
36: 3, 2, 1.
31: That's right! 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
35: Hits it downfield, looking for Wood, headed away by Leeds United, and they take all 3 points. Back up the M1 to West Yorkshire, Forest 0, Leeds 1.
37: Brentford 3, Spurs 0. I think this is probably just about game over as far as Tottenham are concerned this afternoon.
35: The away fans are dancing with delight in celebration. West Ham United 1, Charlton Athletic 2.
0: Yes, my friends, even the greediest of football gluttons must be satiated after almost 24 or thereabouts games in the Carabao Cup in this round. And we've got the perfect man to give us his pick and mix ones to watch for the next two or three days. It's our pal, EFL expert supreme, Simon Watts, joins us once again. Good morning, Simon. Got the big game tonight, of course, Forest Leeds, which is a rerun of the game at the weekend. And we're going round the grounds with Adrian Durham. But there are so many games to choose from. What's caught your eye for tonight?
38: Yeah, I mean, let's hope that was a little bit better than the weekend. That's probably one of the worst Premier League games of football you've seen in a long, long time. But I think it will get better. Well, it will have to get better in the Cup tonight, because even if it's a draw, it goes straight to penalties after 90 minutes. No replays, no extra time, straight to spot kicks, which I like about this competition. I've got to say, I'm going to have to get in between you two guys. I know Kane's more of a lover, not a hater, but it is Southampton, West Ham, and that is one that I think will be of of interest. I mean, you know, both divisional rivals this year, obviously. But, you know, this Southampton team unbeaten 14 at home. They won against Stoke at the weekend. And West Ham, I've got to say, you know, the defending was absolutely woeful against Charlton, wasn't it, when they lost at home on Saturday. You know, I do think that they will get their act together, but they need to get it together fast. And, you know, this is probably a cup match they could have done without, really, because, you know, it's as tough a game as they could have got. And I think Nuno Espirito Santo, you know, he needs a win off the back of that result against Charlton now. So not the ideal fixture for them.
0: Absolutely not. And the gods of football could have smiled on us and pushed this one further down the season, I think, for both of us. Meanwhile, you mentioned Charlton. We were beaten by Charlton on the weekend, of course, West Ham. It's Spurs versus Charlton tomorrow night, live on Talk Sport. That's a 12:45. Spurs, again, pretty woeful over the weekend.
38: Yeah, to say the very least. I was sat opposite a Spurs fan when I was doing the ITV shift. And, you know, you shouldn't laugh in situations like this. And supporting Oxford, I never would. But, you know, some of the language was fruity, shall we say, from the other side of the office as it went in. And then penalty misses and all. I mean, it was bad, wasn't it? Charlton have won their first two games of the season. And Nathan Jones, coming into this campaign, having stayed up last year, I think people were sort of wondering, is it going to be a bit like a lot of teams, Oxford included, that second season without the momentum of the promotion, and they'll struggle? Or can a club like Charlton of their size kick on a little bit? And they've won both their matches. They've gone and won at West Ham on Saturday as well. And they're looking good. Now, here's a mad stat for you. They've played between them, Tottenham and Charlton, 397 games in the League Cup competition. Guess how many times they've played each other?
19: None.
38: Well, there you go. I led you into that, didn't I? I know.
0: Wow. That's an amazing stat. That's brilliant.
38: None. Never. Zilch. Never ever played each other in the League Cup, which is mad because, you know, law of averages says you would have at some stage or another. And Charlton making their

0: feel good factor about West Brom at the minute. I'm still thinking of, I just, every football fan, I think, put themselves in the shoes of Lewis Hall at the weekend with that penalty that he conceded against Liverpool. I mean, you could just feel the pain. And it was a bitter blow, even though weirdly, Newcastle fans would have probably taken a draw and a performance like that home to Liverpool in other circumstances at the weekend as well. So, this is a cup competition they won 18 months ago. And so, where some Premier League teams might treat the Carabao Cup as something that, they'll put the reserves out and everything, this is a competition that Newcastle place a lot of significance on. They went quite deep into the competition last year as well. So it's a game they'll be taking seriously.
1: One game that fascinates me, mate, is at Portman Road, where Leicester travel to Ipswich. Leicester are having a nightmare start to their League One campaign. And they had 588 passes in their defeat against Burton, resulting in three shots on goal. That is...
2: You've got an abacus at home or something. You take off your shoes and socks to count all that. Blimey, Charlie.
1: That, for me, is Russell Martin football down to a T.
0: It is. And it's funny how, people really don't like it. People are really rebelling against it. This passing for passing's sake. And it's a tack that is kind of a bit of a noose around his neck, just as much as the polar opposite when managers used to get branded long ball managers. And that was a stick to beat them with. And it's strange. In 2026, the game's kind of gone and evolved to such a point that managers now who play too much football and try and pass the ball too much are getting, hated on as well. Leicester fans have got a very low threshold and tolerance of their players at the minute as well. So to go 2-0 down in the first half and down to 10 men against Burton Albion at home, a team that were in the Southern League when they won this competition in 2000, obviously they turned very, very quickly. And, the fact that you call Burton Albion and Notts County their first couple of games of the season derby matches when they're used to being against the likes of Derby County and Nottingham Forest. It's a humiliating time. It's a humiliating time for Leicester City.
2: May I give a name to Russell Martin's style of football? I think it's Chuckle Brothers football. To me.
1: Perfect. It reminds me of Claude Puel, who was also a Leicester manager. Claude Puel.
2: And, was he Spanish?
1: He was French. And he used to pass for passing's sake. And I remember we won 3-0 at West Ham, and it was the most boring 3-0 victory I'd ever seen. It just doesn't work at the moment. You need to be a bit more direct, especially in League One, don't you, I suppose?
2: And then we have a long trek down southwest. Coventry City, who lost on Friday night to the Arsenal, of course, but back in the top tier, go all the way to Plymouth Argyle. That's a long journey.
1: This is my upset on the cards, I think. Plymouth will win this.
0: Yeah, you know what? I wouldn't bet against it. It's Tom Cleverley against Frank Lampard. That's a midfield for you back in its pomp, isn't it? And Lampard won this trophy twice as a player. Obviously, Coventry have got far bigger fish to fry at this moment in time in the Premier League, but they've also spent a lot of money. And when you've got players on the periphery who are going to be desperate to play in the Premier League and might be using this as an opportunity to effectively play for their futures as Premier League players, not just at Coventry City, but, per se, really, because, they got there with Coventry. It does add a little bit of an extra emphasis for Coventry. Now, Plymouth have had a pretty difficult start to the season. They got hammered at home by Stockport. They beat their local rivals, Exeter, just to get through in the last round. But, a couple of their very good players have been sold. They haven't really replaced them yet. A couple of very important players have got injured as well. So it's a testing period early on in the campaign for Tom Cleverley. But I think under the lights at Home Park, with a long way to travel and with eyes maybe on the Premier League, yeah, I can definitely see the wisdom in having that one down as the shock potential tie.
2: And looking at a long, long, long way ahead, i.e. Thursday night, it's Chelsea hosting Luton.
1: Oh, poor Luton.
2: I know.
0: Once a Premier League fixture 3 years ago, about how things can change in football, because Luton now down in League One for a second season in a row. But they have got Jack Wilshere in charge. Now, they were one of the fancied teams in the summer, and I do think they will come good, but it's not been a great start to the season. Mm. They drew it to promoted Notts County, and only just at the weekend.
1: His team talk was put out on the Luton social media. I think it was their opening draw against Reading?
0: Yeah.
1: I think. And I know they came back from a big deficit, but he just sort of shouted at them. It wasn't very...
2: Quite a savage people, though, around Luton. Bedford, where they're a bit kind of, they're fairly basic.
1: But everyone was going, oh, this is what you want from a manager. I think, well, he gave no tactical
2: insight. Well, I mean, Lewis Carroll did write about the Mad Hatter, did he not?
0: So maybe I'm with you there. I mean, I suppose, you could say maybe the club were told you're not allowed to put any of the real tactical stuff out in the public domain. But yeah, I mean, I worked in documentaries for a little bit, and you know, the inner sanctum of the dress.

0: dressing room is your kind of golden egg. That's what everybody wants to get inside the dressing room. But more and more clubs in sort of house channels are starting to release little bits of footage, whether that be miking up a manager on the training ground or having them in the dressing room, and people buzz off it, and it doesn't really matter what they're saying. I've often thought to myself, you know, they could sort of go around doing the hokey cokey at half time and people would still say, oh, that's like massively inspirational, great stuff. But
1: you put your left leg in and your left leg out and you shake it all about. Now get out there and win.
2: And also another fixture which has caught my eye, I think Preston will upset Everton, and that will be the start.
1: Hurty words.
2: That will be the start of the downfall of David Moyes, perhaps.
1: Will you stop picking on David Moyes? He's never managed Southampton. No. You normally reserve your rancour and bile, we sent out from his listeners, for ex-Southampton managers.
2: But where we put the League Cup in kind of importance for the EFL sides, actually, it's as big and important for teams like Everton, isn't it, who need a trophy. They need to give their fans actually something to shout about.
0: Yeah, I mean, I look at Newcastle, who I would say, you know, Newcastle fans are going to say they're a bigger club than Everton and came me for this, I know. But, you know, Everton are a football club who won a lot of trophies in the 80s and the 90s, one of as well.
2: Long time ago.
1: Never been relegated out of the Premier League.
0: A long time ago. Never been relegated out of the Premier League. But, okay, so the reason I use that Newcastle comparison is when Eddie Howe left the club in the summer, he is now a god up there because he's won a trophy. And it was this cup. It was this competition. So if Everton finish bottom half of the table and win a trophy...
1: I don't think you feature in the pantheons of the gods of Olympus, nor indeed the Norse gods, for winning the League Cup.
2: He will in the Newcastle
1: version. God, they live on scraps up there, don't they?
0: It did in the Newcastle version. Hey, as a West Ham fan, David Moyes, what do you think of David Moyes winning the Conference League?
1: Well, that was historic. The very first English side, British side, to win the most prestigious European trophy.
2: It was a trophy.
1: History
2: been
1: was
2: around
1: made.
2: For 3 years at that point.
1: Come on, you Irons.
0: Playing things to the Faroe Islands and all sorts. But no, I mean, it does, you know, it's a cup, it's a competition. So I do think that, you know, there is an importance on it. I really do. And yeah, you know, for an Everton, if they were to win this competition, it would be something that, you know, a whole generation of supporters have never seen their side at Wembley Stadium lifting a trophy. And at the end of the day, that's what it's all about, isn't it? But whether it's a priority, it's never going to be a priority for anyone. But then you've got championship clubs in this competition at this stage in particular, and they'll make 7 or 8 changes. You know, I'm going to go to Blackburn, Sheffield United tomorrow night, so I'll probably still be listening to you on my way home. It's that long a journey. And they'll be both making 7 or 9, 10 changes.
2: With the transfer window closing in exactly a week's time now, any big moves you're expecting at the top of the championship and also in League One? How are your boys looking?
0: Yes, well, nothing happened in Oxford. We're under an embargo, so unless we can, it's all about keeping hold of players.
1: You knew that,
0: really.
1: Kate, didn't you? You're poking the beehive. He tried to depress you, I'm afraid, Sam. I was going to mention it.
0: Yeah, I'm sorry. He wrote that question for you. Wicked.
1: Yeah, at least they've not been spying, though. They were spied upon, I think, Oxford.
2: Well, Oxford make it easier to spy, don't they, with not having that stand?
0: Yeah, that is true. Well, I mean, yeah, literally, you have people sat on a little hill behind the goal on their bikes watching games every week. So, yeah. I think keep an eye on Wrexham because they've been relatively quiet up until the start of the season. They've broken their transfer record for a goalkeeper, which is a bit of a rarity in itself. 8 million for Sunderland's Anthony Patterson. But they could blow that completely and utterly out of the water if a lot of stories going around about this player in Ligue 1 who is valued at £35 million.
2: Wow.
0: Czech
2: international
0: Pavel Salt. So it would be a whole new level of spending if they do go and get him. You've been linked with Leeds.
2: They won't get him, so honestly, like I have more chance of messaging Ariana Grande on Instagram for a drink.
1: You've got good contacts at Wrexham, have you? you're the inside track, have
2: he's
1: you?
2: He's not going to Wrexham.
1: You've got the dope.
2: He's not going to
1: Wrexham.
2: You've
1: got the loader. You've got the skinny.
2: I'm sorry.
1: Watch this space is what I'm saying.
0: When you're sat with Ariana Grande in the middle of Soho, drop me a message, send me a selfie and say, Si, you were right.
1: Brilliant stuff there from our pal Simon Watts. Great football writer and broadcaster. We're talking to me, Paul Ross, and Kane Reeves on TalkSport. And on Talk, we'll be live till 5. Ariana Grande is calling, apparently, on the second line.
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0: Back in the late 1970s, I was training on a local paper. I covered everything from council meetings and court hearings to seaside beauty queen competitions, because I was based down in the West Country. Along the way, I reported on sport at all levels, and I sometimes found myself at a great venue called Twerton Park, home of Bath City FC, known as the Romans. And guess what? Little did I know, in that era, I could have been rubbing shoulders with one half of one of my favourite rock and pop acts of all time, the amazing Tears for Fears, because Kurt Smith is back in the news. He's involved in some kind of consortium that may be about to acquire Bath City FC along with 49 other investors. And I'm delighted to say the main man himself, Kurt Smith, joins us now from, I believe, Los Angeles. Good morning, Kurt. Thanks for doing this for us.
1: Good morning to you, or for me, good afternoon.
0: So how did you hear about the news that Bath City may be up for sale? Because I think the asking price is around £6 million, and there are lots of other people involved in it. But it's a club that, for a lot of people, may have kind of flown beneath the radar. We associate Bath often with rugby.
1: Yeah, this is true. It was actually a friend of mine who got in contact with me, and this has been ongoing for nearly a year and hopefully is soon to come to fruition. He told me that there was this one guy trying to put together a consortium. He's a man named Andrew Starbow, who is English, but he lives in Los Angeles. And he was looking to hopefully buy Bath City, and did my friend know anyone who might want to invest? And he gave him my name, saying, "Look, my friend Kurt is actually from Bath."
0: Yeah.
1: So we met up in Los Angeles, and we've been sort of negotiating since then.
0: And it's an amazing thought that actually this club has been around since, I think, 1889 it was founded.
1: That's correct, yeah.
0: And are you a football fan generally, Kurt? I mean, obviously I'm sure Bath City FC is your first love, as you're a Bath lad, but who else do you follow and keep an eye on?
1: I follow Manchester United because of my mother. She lived in Manchester for a long time. In fact, she only moved to Bath when she married my father. So I'm one of those typical Manchester United fans who don't live in Manchester. And
0: I think you're allowed, though, Kurt. It's not like you're in Guildford or suburb, is it?
1: This is true. Yeah. And also, now I'm in Los Angeles, LAFC, who I'm a season ticket holder to, and have been since day one, since they were admitted to the MLS. We're in our seventh year now.
0: And what did you make of the World Cup this time around? I mean, held in obviously Canada and Mexico, but mainly in the USA.
1: Yeah, I mean, I thought it was great. I think it was great for football in general in America. Obviously, I had issues with a bunch of it, as many football fans did, with the hydration breaks, which I understood in some climates, but then you're having hydration breaks in stadiums that are air conditioned and have roofs on. So it was obviously for adverts more than anything else, which is a very American thing. I had issues with the length of the halftime show of the final.
0: Yeah.
1: and Infantino trying to sell off the rights to it. But apart from that, I think it did a lot for football in the US.
0: Now, in my slightly rambling intro, I kind of fantasized about you being in the stadium, Twerton Park, when I was there. Did you get along there much when you were living in Bath?
1: Quite a bit when I was younger. I actually played at Twerton Park as a kid.
0: Wow.
1: I was a member of Percy Boys Club, which was sort of akin to the YMCA as a boys club in Bath. And we actually managed to get to a final one time of a local kind of boys competition. And so I did play there one time.
0: I think you were in a band, maybe more than one band, before Tears for Fears. Was it the Graduates, a kind of mod ska type band?
1: That's right. Myself and Roland had that band from the age of 17, I think we were, maybe less than 17. But Roland and I have been playing in bands together since we were 14 years old. So we've been playing together actually over 50 years now, believe it or not.
0: My God, that is scary. Because I still think, I mean, that's the time when I was absolutely, you know, life gets in the way, and children and families, and I kind of drifted out of touch with music, you know, the latest music. But that was absolutely my era, the kind of early 70s through to the late 80s, early 90s. And as a musical force then, you were incredibly dominant, but also always moving forward. I then followed your solo career. I want to play a track from one of your solo albums, a brilliant album called Deceptively Heavy, folks. Where are you at musically now, Kurt?
1: Well, Tears are, Roland just released an autobiography, yeah, which is doing quite well. So he was busy doing that for a while. I've been busy on the Bath City side for a while, but we're getting back together. Should be in the next couple of months when he comes back to LA. And we'll start writing again. Whether that album happens quickly or not, we never know until we get in the studio. But we have plans to tour next year.
0: Oh, so. Wow. Because I saw you, Camp Bestival was the last time I saw you guys. That was a while ago. That was down in Dorset, I think, somewhere. But
1: yeah.
0: But then I saw you, yeah, back in the day at, I'm trying to think, I think it was Nebworth. It must have been in the 90s.
1: That was the last show I played before I left, actually.
0: Oh, wow. I mean, that was, you know, and again, when I think about that now, that was like 30 years ago.
1: Yeah, I mean, that was, what, 90,000 people or something?
0: Yeah.
1: Yeah, because it was a charity I was on the board of, yeah, called Nord of Robins Music Therapy. And yes, I left Tears the next day and moved to New York. Nothing to do with that show, by the way. It had been planned for a while. Yeah. I just needed time away. That's actually the next day I moved to New York. I left and moved to America.
0: Now, I've read Roland's autobiography, and it's incredibly moving. I mean, you know, all life has different facets to it, aspects to it, tragedies to it. Have you considered, you know, telling your own story?
1: No.
0: And why not, Kurt?
1: I guess that I feel that, I don't know, I'm quite a private person, even though people don't believe that, and they're like, well, why are you doing this with Bath City? Well, it happens to be my hometown, that's why.
0: And also, it's amazing for them that they've got the weight of, you know, with that bloke, yeah, smoke up your backside, of your name to draw attention to, because I think there's a fantastic buzz from a club when there's any kind of proper, you know, it can be the heart of a community, a football club. We saw that with Wrexham, for example.
1: Yeah, I mean, for me, I didn't want to be involved unless I knew it was going to give back to the community. And as someone from Bath, I know that the centre of Bath is very well taken care of. Rugby, as we all know, which, you know, less so now, but rugby was invented as a middle to upper class sport. It wasn't a working class sport. It was an amateur sport that, you know, kept working class people out by staying amateur. I mean, that was actually in the rules. So to me, football's always been the working man's sport, and I grew up in Snow Hill, which is a council estate in Bath. So I come from a working class background, but I wanted to make sure that it went, that they were really community based and were going to give back to the area. Twerton Park itself is quite underserved. The area of Twerton is underserved, as are certain areas of Bath. Mm. So that side of it was very important to me.
0: And what do you make of Man United's chances this season? Michael Carrick, I think, you get a buzz about the place, it feels. I think something's cohering there as a team, I think.
1: Yeah, I think so. But, you know, you never know until the season starts. And also, we all know that when a manager changes and a new manager comes in, and especially a manager that has a history with the club, you tend to get a bounce. Whether we kick on from there, only this season will show. We've not made that many signings. But having said that, we also don't know what Man City are going to be like, what Arsenal are going to be like, Arsenal have the same manager. We know Arsenal are going to be great. What Man City are going to be like, or what Liverpool are going to be like, because they have new management. So, you know, we'll find out. I mean, I think what's the first game against Hull, right, this weekend? So, I don't know if that'll tell us much, but hopefully it'll be a good one.
0: Well, at least you haven't got to worry about my team, because I'm a West Ham fan, and we're now very much in the second tier. I know, rise again. The East will rise again. So my producer and co-presenter Stuart's got a quick question for you, Kurt, if you don't mind.
2: Kurt, looking at what you're going to be doing with Bath, have you got ambitions to get them into the Football League? Because they are a sleeping giant down there. They are one of the big clubs in non-league. So I'm guessing that...
0: And a good FA Cup issue. They knocked out Cardiff about 25 years ago, I think, yeah.
2: Yeah.
0: In the third round.
2: So, like, is the ambitions to take them into the Football League and then seeing how far they can go
0: Premier
2: up?
0: Premier League, surely, Stuart.
1: Yes. The initial plan for us is definitely to get them into the Football League. I mean, that's sort of our biggest aim. How long that will take us, I don't know, but we've managed to get enough investment that I think we have enough time to do that. That is our hope, you know, and I hope if that happens, you know, that area of Bath, of Twerton and Bath itself as a football force, you know, can be reinvigorated.
0: And I think the decision is going to happen by the end of this month, is that right?
1: Yes, all the votes have to be in by August 31st. So we should find out probably the next day or a couple of days afterwards, and then it's just paperwork. So our fingers crossed, hopefully it goes through.
0: Kurt, good luck with that, matey. Good luck to your LA team. Thank you. Good luck to Man United. It's great hearing your voice. I really appreciate your time this morning. I'm going to be very self-indulgent now, folks. We know all the wonderful Tears for Fears songs, amazing albums. One of Kurt's many brilliant solo albums is called Deceptively Heavy, and you can get it on Spotify and stuff. And there's a track off it which is absolutely heart-achingly, heartbreakingly beautiful. We're going to play it now. It's called, and I'm sure this won't be a prediction of Bath FC, it's Beautiful Failure for the wonderful Kurt Smith and for you guys. Here we go, and we're live till 5:00.

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4: 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Do it now, and good luck to all of you. Because you're listening, my friends, to Extra Time with Acorn Insurance, supporting British taxi drivers since 1982, and rock and roll history was made on today's date in 1975, because Bruce Springsteen and the E Street Band released his third album. Wasn't the smash-a-rooney that Born in the USA was, but it was enough to put him firmly on the map and led to that brilliant career he's still enjoying. On today's date in 75, Born to Run was released.

0: As we revealed a couple of weeks ago, it was in Finland that he did his longest ever concert. It was on stage for over 4 hours.
1: That's amazing.
0: Value for money.
1: One of the best chats I've ever heard on this show since I've been working on it was when you and Danny Kelly just reminisced about the career of Bruce Springsteen. And there was something quite charming and...
0: DeMarcus' 70th birthday.
1: Yeah,
0: 2 years ago, that
1: listening
0: was
1: to two fanboys really celebrating.
0: The soundtrack to Two Lives. Also born on today's date, a lot earlier than Bruce Springsteen, born on today's date in 1918, top American composer and conductor Leonard Bernstein, who wrote the music, with a bit of help from Stephen Sondheim, for West Side Story.
2: When you're a jet, all the way from your first cigarette to your last dying day. When you're a jet, let them do what they can. You've got brothers around, you're a family man.
0: Of course, a modern-ish New York retelling of the Romeo and Juliet story, remade by Steven Spielberg, slightly unnecessarily, but with Rachel Ziegler. Great film, though, West Side Story.
1: No.
0: Spoiler alert.
1: Go on, then.
0: Doesn't end well for the Romeo character. Say no more.
1: Oh, I see.
0: Juliet survives, unlike in the Shakespeare play. But of course, you read that recently.
1: Oh, yeah.
0: Pretty much of Shakespeare.
1: Oh, this is like about sort of gangs, isn't it?
0: Yeah, the gangs.
1: I see.
0: It's in Romeo and Juliet. It's the Montagues and Capulets. In West Side Story, it's the Jets and the Sharks. The Jets are like the Irish immigrants, and the Sharks are the Puerto Ricans.
1: I should get to the theatre more often, darling, really, shouldn't I?
0: Or even the cinema. It's on the screen. You see it all over.
1: Ah, but you want to... West Side Story, it's known as a theatre production, isn't it, really?
0: Oh, well,
1: more than anything.
0: Waste me time sitting on a stage.
1: Oh, okay.
0: But, location film in New York, early 60s. What's not to love? Let's go now to 1933 and an amazing saxophonist, Wayne Shorter. He worked with John Coltrane. He worked with Charlie Parker, I believe, and Miles Davis. And then he was a member of that great band, Weather Report, who had a global smash hit with this. He was born on today's date in 1933, the year that Adolf Hitler was voted into power in Germany.

0: of a Snoopy feel to it.
1: It's great, though, isn't it?
0: I like this.
1: Birdland, an old song. I think he's written... Who wrote this? Mel Torme, maybe. Finally, Born on Today's Date. Well, not finally, because we've got a few more to squeeze in. Born on Today's Date in 1942. Walter Williams, vocalist of one of my favourite bands, kind of Philadelphia soul, but a lot more besides. The OJs had loads of hits.
0: The Love Train.
1: Backstabbers. Brandy.
0: Oh,
1: used to be my girl.
0: Oh, beautiful
1: and
0: song.
1: And this one, For the Love of Money.

0: Never knew this was the OJs.
1: Brilliant, though, isn't it?
0: Great song.
1: We need that mean green he sings. Anyhow, moving swiftly along. Born on today's date in 1948, Danny Smyth, drummer man with the Box Tops.
0: Yes.
1: We're not going to play the letter.
0: We're going to play what?
1: It's another big smash hit in the States, Cry Like a Baby.

0: Same drum beat as the letter.
1: Of course. It's basically the letter we've written, isn't it? You know. And born on today's date in 1949, main man with that band Kiss, kind of theatrical mock rock band, big in the glam era, still reforming every now and again. Gene Simmons, born on today's date in 1949. Got to play this one.

0: He has had an extraordinary long tongue. Didn't he?
1: I'll take your word for that. Yeah, he did. That was his. Yeah. He was sticking it out like a bit like Noddy Holder used to in Slade. I suspect he coppered it from the Nods.
2: Oh, really?
1: Well, you never know.
0: Oh.
1: Sticking his tongue out first.
0: I never knew Noddy's tongue was that long.
1: They all did it as a kind of, you know, we're going crazy, I'd imagine. Otherwise, what else could they be suggesting?
0: I don't.
1: You shouldn't say bah. Meanwhile, born today's date in 1950, Willie DeVille, the main man behind the band Mink DeVille, had one smash hit, brilliant song this is, a bit like Springsteen with a Latin flavour, it's Spanish Stroll.

0: Go on then, one more. James Warren, born on today's date, 1951, from that band with a K, the Corgis.
1: I need your loving, like the sunshine.
2: Do you know, this is Elaine Page's favourite song.
0: And James Warren, whose birthday is their bass player. Another famous bass player.
2: Another one.
0: Talk Sport and Talk. We're live till 5. Good morning, Elaine Page. You're not the kind of listener who wants a push-off.
3: Very rude.
1: Everybody's
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1: learn something.
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16: From the Sky News Centre at 3, dozens of people have gathered for a vigil in Middlesbrough on Teesside to remember seven people who died in the A66 crash. Two were police officers. Their patrol car was hit by a VW being driven on the wrong side of the road on Saturday. Detectives say the five young men in it may have had links to organised crime. 12 arrests have been made. Sir Peter Fahey's a former Greater Manchester Police Chief Constable.
17: We have some young people who you may describe as joyriders who steal cars to bait the police. But then you have another group who are part of organised crime groups who steal cars to commit other forms of criminality, have no regard for the safety of the public, are willing to use those vehicles then to break into premises.
16: A man's been charged with murder after a woman died in a house fire in West London. Eight others were injured following the blaze in Hounslow last Wednesday. A share of nearly £10 billion has been allocated to councils and housing associations in England to build affordable homes. Most will be for social rent and more than £2 billion going to mayoral areas outside London. Andy Burnham's calling on Ukraine's allies to urgently provide more interceptor missiles as Russia steps up attacks. The Prime Minister says countries are assessing their stockpiles to help strengthen Ukraine's air defences. If you're grabbing a coffee, you may be getting more or less caffeine in it than you realise. Which has looked at beverages sold at some major chains. At one, a medium cappuccino contains almost 3.5 times as much as the same drink in another outlet. Here's nutritionist Shep Liloff.
3: For most people, around 400 milligrams a day of caffeine is the safe recommended amount. If you're pregnant, that goes down to 200 milligrams, so half of the standard amount. And actually, a lot of the coffees that we looked at exceed that even in one drink.
16: And Chelsea have beaten Fulham 3-2 in the Premier League's West London derby. Cole Palmer scored the winner. That's the latest. I'm Faye De Silva.
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18: With your sports headlines, I'm Charlie Pritchard. Good morning. The West London derby spoils go to Chelsea, but after conceding two sloppy goals to Fulham, Xabi Alonso told TalkSport they are far from the finished article.
19: We can do better. We can do better. Defending the two goals, we need to be more clinical in our box. We can do better, but it's part of the game as well to deal with mistakes. This is a process, and it's just day one.
18: Cole Palmer got the winner in a man-of-the-match performance after a difficult summer which saw him left out of England's World Cup squad. New teammate Morgan Rodgers says Palmer's back to his best.
20: He had a difficult year with injuries and stuff last year, and you can see in his eyes in pre-season and in training that he's ready this year and he's ready to prove people wrong, and you saw that with that performance. Best player on the pitch by a mile, and that's what he does. It's good to have him on our side.
18: Now the pressure's mounting on Gianni Infantino again after FIFA legends have written a joint statement calling for a change of leadership. Ex-Manchester United defender Mikel Silvestre is among the signatures. He told TalkSport he's giving a voice to the voiceless.
21: So it's also a call for the fans, because, you know, without the fans we are nothing. So their voices have not been heard. You know, the crazy prices of the World Cup was ridiculous.
18: Elsewhere, TalkSport understands Manchester City have agreed a deal to sign Palmeiras midfielder Allan, replacing the outgoing Savinho. The 22-year-old is set to join City in a £32 million deal with an extra £2 million in add-ons. And Nottingham Forest are closing in on the signing of Liam Delap after he was told he was surplus to requirements. Chelsea are believed to value the 23-year-old at £50 million. Get more at TalkSport.com.
22: 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Radical Cool, Kerouac and Beatnik, laced with gonzo journalism and jokes. High-thinking nocturnal emissions from the undisputed lord of the lightlessness. Extra value, extra loud, extra time with Paul Ross.
23: There are places I'll remember all my life. Though some have changed. Some forever, not for better. Some have gone and some remain. All these places have their moments. Lovers and friends I still can recall. Some are dead and some are living. In my life, I've loved them all.
0: Born on today's date in 1930, the incomparable Sean Connery, there produced by George Martin for an album, a tribute to the Beatles, doing that great song written mainly, I think, by John Lennon, but credited Eddie McCartney, In My Life, from the album, I think it's on Revolver.
2: That was beautiful.
0: Oh, it's wonderful. He speaks, and his voice is just incredible. It's unmistakably Sean Connery there on his birthday, who died, of course, he was 90 years old when he died, back in 2020.
2: Did he ever do any sort of TV advert voiceovers?
0: I think he needed the money. Being he could have done. I think he used stuff for charity.
2: I can hear this advertising John Lewis, you know, or something of a lot market.
0: Don't even look at me, you heathen.
2: What do you mean?
0: Why would you soil this with the grubbiness of commercial?
2: No, I mean his voice.
0: No, don't even go away. Don't look at me.
2: Oh, that's...
0: Yeah, could I advertise? Look, stick this over for toilet duck.
23: No, never lose
0: I round the bowl, under the bend, with Sean Connery in my life.
2: Not this song. I mean Sean Connery's voice. I'm not saying you can advertise, Little or.
23: I know.
0: What should he advertise in? Condoms?
2: That can.
0: Buy me and stop one. What voice?
2: I can hear him advertise.
0: Oh, no, you can. All you think of is filthy lucre.
23: My life.
0: Listen.
23: I love you more.
0: Oh, over the top there at the end.
2: That's perfect for a condom advert, that is. That really is, that line there.
0: Sounded sad and melancholy about the death of loved ones.
2: Oh, well, yeah, when you put
0: there it... There is that.
2: Yes.
0: There are places I remember in my mind, though some have changed. Wow. Ain't that the truth? There you go.
2: What a voice.
0: Sean Connery spoke forever for me by Kane Reeves, suggesting you should advert some bog bleach.
2: Very hairy chest as well, Sean Connery, didn't he have?
0: Oh, you could do depilation strips maybe for the ladies. Troubled by top lip hair goes or underarm hair? Want to do your bikini line? Try Sean Connery's wax on strips.
2: Wow, that was beautiful. That was stunning.
0: Well, spoilt by you.
2: No, I loved that. Thank you very much.
0: You never know. Oh, dear. Also born on today's date in 1845, I remember it well, Ludwig II, the Mad King of Bavaria, who built all those wonderful fairy tale castles and sponsored all of Wagner's operas before killing his doctor and then drowning himself. Oh, they dear. Think he may have been murdered.
2: Oh, my.
0: And they got rid of him.
2: Why
0: may have been murdered.
2: Kill his doctor?
0: These bonkers.
2: Oh, I see. Okay.
0: I think in 1856.
2: Oh, wow.
0: Went out for a walk. They stripped him of his royal titles, but he bankrupted himself, financing all these fairy tale castles and the Wagner productions at Beirut, or Bayreuth.
2: Oh.
0: Not in Beirut, Bayreuth in Germany.
2: Okay.
0: Well, of course, as you know, Wagner was a hideous anti-Semite.
2: Yeah, indeed, yeah.
0: Which is why Nietzsche split with him. Nietzsche went right off him.
2: It was, indeed.
0: Went there for his secretary and said, I'm not getting to know you, mate, you're horrible.
2: A few problems in Germany at the moment.
0: Oh, good.
2: A master baker in Germany, Paul.
0: A master what?
2: A master baker.
0: A baker, that's a relief. Put her back on Cleavage's back. A master baker.
2: A master baker.
0: You. Not a merchant banker, master baker. Okay.
2: A master baker. He's been ordered to stop selling half loaves of bread.
0: Right.
2: And he's had to spend $15,000 or whatever they spent, euros, I guess, isn't it, in Germany, on adapting his weighing procedures because a customer complained to the authorities that one he weighed at home was 10 grams too light. And apparently this master baker, Matthias Breuthner, he's been doing this for a while. Paul, with he has indeed. Yes, he owns a chain of bakeries in Bavaria. And it's now
0: Bavaria's
2: been...
0: where the Mad King was from.
2: Yeah, indeed. Well, this guy is a bit mad himself to think that he could pull the wool over his customer's
0: maybe
2: eyes.
0: Maybe he was using his loaf.
2: He might have been. But yes, apparently his loaves of bread were 10 grams too light. I'm quite obsessed with people who go on social media, on X in particular, and they buy something from... you know, from Tesco or whatever, and then they weigh it out when they get home and say, excuse me, and they at the supermarket, I think you'll find, you know, my carrots are actually weighing less than whatever, and they really complain.
0: If you do that,
2: you
0: really are a master baker.
2: Also, Paul, I've been inspecting the brilliant piece by Katie Glass about the cleavage returning, because I was intrigued by this.
0: You're getting a bit top shelf, Kane.
2: Well, not at all.
0: First of all, you're saying Sean Connery should advertise toilet duck, and now you're talking about bosoms.
2: Well, I'll tell you what, I could go very top shelf with the page 3 on The Sun, about Ruben Diaz's love life, the Manchester City defender.
0: What's he been up to?
2: Well, Paul, he was in a very well-known relationship with Maya Jammer, the lady who does Love Island.
0: She's a real Maya Jammer.
2: But they split up, Paul. They split up. And then a lady who apparently...
0: A lady?
2: Well, yes, a lady who is best known as Valley. I don't know what... she's a TV star, I believe. She posted...
0: Real name, Valentina Best.
2: Valentina Best, well... Oh, there we go.
0: It's in the article in front of you.
2: Well, she posted some photos over the weekend of her in bed.
0: Oh.
2: And people quickly recognised the decor. And
0: the boudoir?
2: They realised that she was in Ruben Diaz's bedroom. Yes. So he's moved on quite quickly from Maya Jammer. They only split up in April. And, well, you know, good luck to them both. And also good luck to Maya. I hope she finds a well-deserving man one day, too.
0: It kind of petered out a little bit, that, didn't it? What were you really thinking?
2: Well, I'm just thinking...
0: She's young, free and single, might like to mingle.
2: Well, yes, she went out of Anthony Joshua as well. She's got a type, hasn't she? Rich.
0: One sportsman, fit and athletic.
2: Yeah.
0: Cut the goals some slack. The Sun revealed Diaz and Myers split after sources said the couple had, and I quote, reached a crossroads ahead of a hectic summer.
2: Oh, dear. Well, he did have the World Cup coming on. She had Love Island. There wasn't a lot of time for them to spend with each other.
0: Yeah.
2: That's what happens in relationships, Paul. If you don't spend enough time with each other, it just...
0: They reached the crossroads. She reached the crossroads. He reached the valley. I'm just saying, geographically.
2: He did indeed. I like that. They're from eagle-eyed fans to recognise the decor in his bedroom.
0: Yeah, that'll be reporters and our colleagues down at The Sun, won't
2: you?
0: Yeah,
2: now, I must go back to Katie Glass's piece.
0: The cleavage.
2: Well, the cleavage is back, apparently, according to Katie Glass.
0: It's back.
2: I didn't realise this, Paul.
0: Had it been away?
2: It had been away. Apparently, the push-up bra was only really cool back in the early 2000s.
0: Eva Herzegova, whatever her name was, with Hello Boys.
2: Yeah, I didn't realise this.
0: That's not true, though, because Marilyn Monroe had the bra with the pointy bosoms back in the 50s.
2: I suppose, but then it died out. Apparently, that was the last time it was popular in the early 2000s, the push-up bra. But now, because of people like Kim Kardashian...
0: And Sydney Sweeney.
2: Sales have now risen by more than 50%.
0: Kim Kardashian's been around for 10, 15 years. Now, remember when her video came out?
2: Katie Glass, she says, boobs are popping up everywhere.
0: Oh, very good.
2: In pop, where Lily Allen's West End stage outfit came sponsored by the lingerie brand It's a Mimimi. I don't know. I'm not sure.
0: Intimissimi.
2: Intimissimi. Yeah. That makes more sense.
0: Intimate, you see, isn't it?
2: Yeah.
0: Intimissimi.
2: That's quite a good name for a
0: I'm glad you're keeping us abreast of this.
2: Anyway, there we go. I was quite intrigued by this. But yes, apparently the traditional housewife...
0: Is that the whole rubbish story? Women have bosoms and uplift bras.
2: The traditional housewife look is now going out of fashion.
0: There is no such thing as a traditional housewife look.
2: Yeah, yes, there
0: women
2: is.
0: Women are all shapes and sizes.
2: Yeah, but it's the... No, I'm not saying that, but it's how they dress, isn't it? Everyone dresses differently, and sometimes a style is a more, you know, more fashionable
0: so what's
2: than...
0: What's back in is the cleavage creating wonder bra, push-up and
2: over-the-shoulder. What's back in fashion is the push-up bra, apparently.
0: Or as we used to call it, the over-the-shoulder boulder holder.
2: Sales of push-up bras are soaring, and it's cool again to have cleavage.
0: Oh, my God.
2: Katie Glass says you didn't always love hers.
0: I remember this was a current affairs show.
2: Well, I just find it interesting, Paul. I like to understand women a bit better, and thank you to Katie Glass.
0: That's nothing to do with women. That's for lecherous blokes to ogle photographs in the Times of all places.
2: Well, thank you to Katie Glass for educating me. Right, there we are.
0: Dear me. However, when you think of violence and a savage punch-up, and things being hurled around, you might think of...
2: West Ham.
0: Yeah, or a building site, maybe some office in the city, you know, Gordon Gecko and all that stuff. No, you might not think of a course for florists.
2: Oh, my.
0: But you'd be wrong, because there's been very violent scenes.
2: Where's this?
0: Case is settled. It happened in Merseyside. None of your stereotyping. A trainee florist who was angry after a teacher criticised her wreath in a flower arranging class punched a fellow student and threw a protein shake at another. Lorraine J., 51, attacked Tracy Muscat, St Helens College.
2: What was wrong with her wreath?
0: Leaving bruises, a cut on her chin and a mark on her lip.
2: Oh, my word.
0: You've got to find out. Jay admitted assault by beating, resulting in a £200 victim compensation order, £300 fine and £205 in court costs. The attack took place on December the 11th as the class received feedback on their floristry diploma coursework. Jay, of wherever she's from, Greater Manchester, was arguing with the teacher, who criticised her Christmas wreath, saying it was untidy and not all the berries looked fresh.
2: Yeah, but you don't want an untidy reef.
0: You don't. No. Disrespectful did. Yeah. So Musker tried to defend, to defuse the situation. Jay, who'd already been struggling with the course, told Musker to shut up and F off. The floral arranging class. Shut up and F off.
2: It's a dog-eat-dog world, though, isn't it?
0: Oh, you haven't seen Norman. Don't be like that about her.
2: I want to see the reef, really, see how untidy it was and whether it deserved criticism or not.
0: The reef was then pulled apart.
2: Oh, dear.
0: Anthony Carey for the prosecution said, Miss Musker told the defendant not to speak to her in that manner, and not to speak to her again. And the defendant then began picking up her belongings. But as the defendant went to collect her coat from behind the victim, she directed further foul verbal abuse at Miss Musker. Miss Musker laughed it off, but while the victim was still sitting at her desk, the defendant ran over to her and punched her full in the face. She then held a protein shake at another student, stormed off, now got a criminal record.
2: She didn't attack her with the reef, did she?
0: No, you forget the reef. The reef's now gone.
2: The reef is what started it.
0: I know, but I think there was simmering undercurrents of resentment and anger.
2: There are many ways you can style a reef. It doesn't always need to be traditional, Paul.
0: However, let me speak up now from Ms. Ray, though.
2: Go on, then.
0: In the defence counsel said, she thought this would be a new start, but clearly it did not happen in that way. No new career in floristry for her. Clearly this happened out of character. She's learned her lesson. I can say from speaking to her that she is truly sorry for what happened.
2: Oh, good.
0: There we go.
2: Well,
0: laid it to rest.
2: Give her a bunch of flowers to apologise.
0: Yeah, there you go. But listen, the headline is my headline of the day in the Times. Trainee florist gave victim bunch of fives.
2: I'd have gone with good reef. Like, good grief.
0: Yeah.
2: Because that kind of works as well. Because
0: not
2: reefs,
0: really.
2: Well, reefs are for the dead and you grieve. Good grief, grief. It kind of works. Anyway, also, congratulations.
0: It's not about the reef, that story. It's about the violence.
2: Well, it is about the reef. It's not about the reef.
0: I know, but it's not about the
2: tidy reef. She wasn't happy, and she criticised her reef.
0: I know what we're doing. We're just placing our worry about tonight's encounter between Southampton and West Ham, aren't we? That's what we're doing.
2: We also wish happy nuptials to former England rugby player Danny Cipriani and American actress Annalyn McCord. Now, do you know why their wedding was controversial, Paul?
0: I do not.
2: Well, it's because they asked their fans to crowdfund it. Yeah.
0: To stump up.
2: And amazingly, they did manage to crowdfund £10,600. That's incredible.
0: Oh, blimey.
2: Yeah, fair play to
0: them. Can I backdate that for my three weddings?
2: Yeah, I find that astonishing. Anyway, they tied the knot in London, and they're now very happy together.
0: You made that last bit up.
2: They look happy, don't they?
0: They do.
2: I'll be happy as well.
0: Wasn't Charlotte Church webbed up with a rugby player for a while?
2: She dated Danny.
0: Oh, dear.
2: She did, indeed. Yeah, you know I'm across.
0: But then also somebody called Gavin.
2: Oh, Gavin yeah, dearie me.
0: You've not dubbed in Danny.
2: She never went out with Danny Cipriani.
0: Oh,
2: it was Gavin Henson.
0: I'm trying to save you there.
2: Dearie me. Oh, my word.
0: And he's quite a lump, Danny Cipriani.
2: He is. Well,
0: I'm
2: more across my footballer relationships than I am my rugby.
0: How are you across your defamation and libel laws?
2: Well, I don't think that's libelous, is it, really? There's nothing wrong with Charlotte Church.
0: No, you're in a whole stop digging.
2: Oh, okay. Yes.
0: The new wife, you never told me about Charlotte Church.
2: Very true, yeah. Well, anyway, we'll do a crap.
0: Get up
2: Gavin Henson and Charlotte
0: Not
2: Church.
0: Danny Cipriani.
2: They were a bit of an item back in the day. Yeah. No, Danny Cipriani, no. He was a bit of a... What?
0: You don't really have to say anymore.
2: No, indeed. I have to start a crowdfunding page.
0: Yes.
2: I reckon I'll raise £10,600.
0: Good luck with that. Now, coming up, we're going to be talking transfers and the remaining days of the transfer window with a man really in the know. He's Transfer the Market's area manager for North America, but he's across the global sports scene. Manuel Veth joins us after this.
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0: And now, my friends, there's been, as always around this time of year, with a week or so left in the transfer window, speculation about who might go where. Will Gakpo go, for example, to Man City? Spurs are after him as well, or will he stay at Liverpool? Loads of speculation, some movement, and one man now is going to give us his thoughts on the story so far. Manuel Veth joins us once again, Transfer Markets Area Manager for North America. Good morning, Manuel. Welcome back, sir. Huge thanks for doing this. Transfermarket.com is constantly used here at TalkSport. For those who aren't in the know, can you start by telling us a bit more about the site? What do you offer there, Manuel?
8: Yeah, hey, how's it going? I do all sorts of stuff. Transfer rumors is our bread and butter, but you know, the most important thing is, of course, our market value evaluations. I'm in charge of North America, but of course, I also work on the content side, so every major deal that goes is on the site, whether you are visiting us .com or .co.uk, right? We have a UK site as well. You're always up to date with the latest transfer news.
0: Okay, and how is the market value defined for the players we're talking about? Because it seems to be, you know, some we say, oh, that's a bargain, as if we know what the going rate might be, and other players seem to be unfeasibly expensive. I presume sometimes that's to warn other clubs off, you know, meet our price or you won't get here.

0: is.
1: I mean, that's what we're seeing this summer quite significantly. I mean, I can just name you the top five transfer fees paid, right? We operate in euros, so bear with me if you're doing this in pounds, but Morgan Rogers is 138 million euros. He's number one. Elliot Anderson, number two, at 135 million euros. Then you have the first non-Premier League player. That's Yandio Mande for 125 million euros. Then next is Sandro Tonali. He was 108 million euros. And then is Fernandes from West Ham to Tottenham for 99 million euros. So these are just, you know, four out of the five top transfers are Premier League. And in all these cases, I would say it's probably more than what we expected. I give you, you know, Morgan Rogers, his market value right now is 90 million. Chelsea paid 138,
2: wow.
1: Right? And that doesn't include the add-ons. We just, what we display on our side, that is the fee that is paid that day, right? We add the add-ons later on when we know that they've been triggered. So this is the base fee only. And that is 48 million above market value. And, you know, I don't anticipate that we just adjust it, because Chelsea is a little bit of a weird club right now, right? The fees that they pay and the amount of money that they've invested, they're close to 500 million euros for this summer already. We think they overspent.
0: Yeah.
2: And what leagues have seen a rise in transfer spending? What national leagues would you say, Manuel?
1: Well, yeah, definitely the Premier League. You know, that's been the number one where fees have gone up very much. Interestingly enough, there's one league that's actually currently keeping pace, and that's Serie A. They have seen a significant increase in market values. They also like to overspend a little bit. We have seen a really high fee being paid for Ramos, right? For AC Milan, paid PSG 75 million euros. No one knows quite why, but you know, that is an great example of where we're seeing a little bit more money spent than we usually anticipate.
0: That's interesting. I do find the Bundesliga as well probably the most sensible spending league in Europe, and they seem to be the league that make the most profit on players as well.
1: Well, it's Liga that makes the most profit, but yeah, the Bundesliga has a very even book at the moment. You know, it helps that they sold Yandio Mande for the significant fee. You know, Leipzig, what a great job they did. Eh? They paid 20 million euros last year for a relatively unknown player who 18 months ago was still playing in the United States in the high school program, and then have cashed in very quickly to get 125 million. That's 105 million euro profit.
0: That is
1: in 12
0: astonishing,
1: months.
0: Isn't it? In 12 months.
1: I mean, like, I would like to do that. You can hand me 105 million euros for a year's worth.
2: And what deals, Manuel,
1: be very nice.
2: What deals might we be looking out for that might be kind of bubbling under, as we say over here?
1: What do you mean exactly?
2: Well, ones that maybe are approaching completion that you're hearing rumours or whispers about. For example, over here we've now learnt Gakpo got a great goal for Liverpool against Newcastle at the weekend. Apparently Man City are chasing him as well as Spurs. He may go to neither of those places, but that's the kind of thing that's floating around at the moment. I think a figure of around £80 million, which would be about, 88 million euros has been mentioned.
1: And that'd be an insane amount of money, wouldn't it? Yeah, some of these deals that really baffle me. You know, why the other one that is kind of crazy, and I think it's close to being completed, is Spurs are paying close to 90 million euros for Savinho for Man City, right? That's an 87.5 million euro base fee, and there's add-ons in that as well. That's just why? You know, what has he done to justify that sort of price? And Spurs are, I mean, you mentioned Gakpo, right?
2: Yeah.
1: Spurs is another one of these clubs that they're just spending. It seems like they're unleashed almost, right? They have, of course, they had some structural changes. Levy is finally out, so maybe they're now finally spending. They fought relegation last year, so maybe they're just trying to make up for some ground, but there's so much money thrown around by them as a club. And we were talking actually about that in a meeting. We looked at Savinho's stats and it's like, why are you spending so much money on a player like that? And Gakpo would be Gakpo, I could see it justified a little bit because of course he's a great player. He was heavily linked with a move to Bayern Munich last summer, right? Bayern then opted to sign Luis Diaz instead. But with him, I would sort of understand it. He's a national team player for the Netherlands. He's productive, but yeah, the Savinho one is one that really baffles me.
0: It's astonishing. Manuel, mate, you present the Gegenpressing

0: podcast, All Things Bundesliga. Harry Kane, the first Englishman to be named Footballer of the Year in Germany. Congratulations, yeah. Mr. Kane. Will you be presenting that this season as well?
1: So you mean for Transfermarkt? Yeah, so for Transfermarkt, it's actually Michael Olise that won it. But Harry Kane, I mean, what I can say about Harry Kane is that Bayern Munich are really pushing him to win the Ballon d'Or, right? It's been a long time since a Bayern Munich player has won it. And then it's also been a long time since a Bundesliga player won it. And I think considering he scored 71 goals last year, which is just astonishing.
2: It's all down to the Champions League, isn't it? Bayern Munich needs to win the Champions League for him to be thrown into that conversation, I think.
1: I think it's for this year. He's one of the favorites for this year, right? The Ballon d'Or in October. And you're right. He didn't win the World Cup. He didn't win the Champions League. Is that enough? Is the goal production alone enough for him to win the Ballon d'Or? Carried England to a semi-final of the World Cup. Carried Bayern almost to the final of the Champions League. I spoke to him on Saturday. I was over there in Germany at the Super Cup, at the Franz Beckenbauer Super Cup, and he was made available to us briefly. And, you know, he's just loving life over there, and he's really hopeful that he could win the Ballon d'Or. And it sounds like he's signing a new contract with Bayern Munich very soon as well. And you really wish he could be the one to do it, because he's just the way he represents the club, the way he represents England. I think it would be just such a really brilliant choice, right? A gentleman to win the Ballon d'Or. I think that would be really great.
3: And maybe finally, Emmanuel, there may be no data to back this up, but I just wonder if you've got an instinct, a feeling about it. There's a suspicion amongst some fans here that clubs will sometimes do, if they're part of a global sporting enterprise and have got links, like, say, Salzburg, Chelsea, whether there is an element of deals being done to benefit clubs in leagues, you know, so somebody who may not club-wise really necessarily want a player, it would help the player, say, in the Premier League, if they could make a sale to give them under profit and sustainability more money to spend. Is there any indication that that's happening in a slightly maybe unbalanced way?
1: You mean like Chelsea all of a sudden selling a player to, let's say, Strasbourg?
3: Along those lines, maybe.
1: I'm not going to suggest anything, but that statistic exists on Transfermarkt, and I think if you looked at it, it would be quite obvious what's going on.
3: Brilliant stuff there for Manuel Veth. Great to have him back on the programme. Transfer Markets Area Manager for North America, and also the podcast for...
2: The Gegen Pressing podcast as well, covering all things Bundesliga. The Savinho deal to Tottenham is interesting because they're also signing Marmoush as well. And the Marmoush money, he really should be worth about £75 million. But Manchester City have a 20% fee for any profit they make on Marmoush. Right. So Manchester City, it's suggested that Tottenham are signing Marmoush for the money that City paid for him, and then the extra money that they would have paid for him is going on the Savinho deal.
3: Blimey.
2: Yeah, that's where it gets all...
3: Confused you won't be if you log on to transfermarket.com for all details on that. 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
21: Buy it, use it, break it, fix it, trash it, change it, melt, upgrade it, charge it, point it, zoom it, press it, snap it, work it, quick erase it, write it, cut it, paste it, save it, load it, check it, quick rewrite it, plug it, play it, burn it, rip it, drag it, drop it, zip and zip it, lock it, fill it.
3: Well, it's Tuesday. It's me, Paul Ross, and Cameron's on Talk Sport and Talk. So it must be Mr. Phil Dave, our chic geek, our man who gives us a glimpse of tomorrow's technology today, each and every week. Good morning, Phil. Hope you've had a good week. And we've got some big and very different stories, starting off with an immense sounding payout from TikTok to various people who've taken them to court alleging privacy infringement of children. Is that right?
22: Indeed, Mr. Ross, Mr. Reeves, a very good morning to both of you. Indeed. Well, TikTok, they've actually agreed to pay something in the region of, I think, $400 million, basically, to the US government. It's actually to settle allegations that they collected large amounts of personal data from children under the age of 13 without required parental consent. So this case, it was brought by the US Department of Justice in 2024 under a law that's designed to protect children's privacy online. And the settlement is one of the largest ever, really, involving children's privacy. So with TikTok and its parent company, ByteDance, paying $300 million immediately and then another $100 million later on. So I think that what with this, and we also spoke about in the last couple of weeks about how Meta is facing trouble as well. Meta, of course, being the owner of Instagram, Facebook and WhatsApp. It really looks like the tide could be turning on social media.
3: And this would have been data about what? Activity? Because it couldn't have been purchasing activity, could it? It was just personal information or information about, I don't know, trends for the future?
22: Yeah, I mean, the way that social media companies typically work is that they will look at what you are browsing. So they sort of get a little algorithm going, algorithm just basically a series of events off the back of an action. And they sort of look at what your content is that you're exploring, that you're browsing through. And then they sort of make notes of it, suggesting to maybe other companies who have paid for that kind of data. So let's just say, hypothetically, you're looking at TikTok videos of maybe a mobile phone, perhaps, so whether it's Apple or Android or whatever. And they'll sort of make note of that data and then pass it on to the relevant phone companies to say, look, this person's clearly interested in this. It might be a good time to try and sell something to them. So even though I know that it's not necessarily a case that many under 13s are possibly going to look at these adverts and think, okay, I better go and buy a new iPhone, because fairly sure they'd require parental intervention for that. But at the same time, you can kind of see that sort of it's a bit alarming, because obviously if children are just innocently looking on social media and actually their data is potentially being harvested and placed in the hands of others to try and sell stuff, it's not great, really.
3: Moving on now to one of those stories which I know you love. We've got a couple of them where the world of technology coincides with the world of medicine. And this concerns brain implants, which do sound like something from science fiction, but involving people who maybe have lost the use, the mobility of their limbs, and something put directly into their cranium.
22: Well, many a person has joked in the past that I need some sort of brain implant, but it has to be said
0: I always think of Phil Moore
22: straight through the heart.
0: Well, I think of you more as the Tin Man without a heart. I think that Kane's the Scarecrow, Stuart's the Cowardly Lion, and I've got the legs to be Dorothy.
1: I didn't mean that. I'm sorry. That was needlessly mean.
22: Absolutely brutal. But anyway, it's fine. I'm so pleased I got up in the middle of the night for you. Anyway, but no, I was going to say that before I was so delightfully interjected there.
0: Insulted.
22: Anyway, brain implants is what I was going to talk about. Yes, but anyway. But apparently, the brain implants, that they it's as you say, it's actually sort of more seriously to help people potentially with some sort of paralysis. And I believe that sort of this kind of progression, this kind of medical advancement is exceptionally exciting, because brain implants, they're being used to actually move from, well, as you say, science fiction really towards the real world use of medicine, because they help people with paralysis communicate and potentially control devices. So, of course, we all know that there's plenty of technology out there that could possibly assist those who do have certain mobility issues, or indeed some sort of impediment. Perhaps they can't speak properly or even speak at all. So they know that the technology out there exists for them to actually be assisted in speaking. But of course, what we don't appreciate is that it's exceptionally difficult for people in that situation to actually be able to control that technology. So if all they have to potentially do now is to simply think and then the technology is controlled for them, I think that's enormously exciting. So they take one case study in particular, one Casey Harrell, who's 47 years old, who has ALS. And ALS is a neurological condition which basically sort of shuts down the ability to control limbs and other such things. Ghastly, ghastly disease. It's in the same sort of family, I think, as MS and motor neurons and that kind of business. And actually sort of can no longer speak clearly, this Casey Harrell. And an implant in Casey's brain actually records signal involved in speech and uses artificial intelligence to turn those signals into words. And over nearly 2 years, Casey actually sort of uses this system at home to produce more than 183,000 sentences. Now, you might sort of think to yourself, well, who's counting? But at the same time, if you consider that an individual who has no speech has suddenly gone to 183,000 sentences thanks to AI.
0: And roughly a word a second he was capable of communicating or speaking.
22: Yeah, so something, it's like 56 words per minute or something like that, it works out. It's amazing. It's absolutely amazing. Well,
1: the technology Stephen Hawking had, was that ever sort of made available to the public, or is that something that only he had and had the rights to? Is it something similar to that?
22: I don't think he had the rights to exclusively. I always found it slightly ironic with Stephen Hawking, because Stephen Hawking, before he died, was quite vocal about the situation in the Middle East. And it always amused me that a lot of the technology he used in which to communicate was created in Israel. So, I mean, it seemed like a beautiful irony to me. But in particular, I don't think it was exclusive to him per se. I just think that it's not available to the masses because of how expensive it was.
0: But also, I think there's been research you've told us about in the past where people with these kind of implants can move, for example, a cursor on a computer screen. I wonder whether also they're going to be on the brink of using this not so much as an addition to people with limited skills, but as an enhancement. So somebody who did have full control of their limbs and their speaking faculties and whatever would want this for other reasons, to be able to control things remotely, for example.
22: Well, one would assume it's maybe designed to sort of, if you like, plug the gap of where the brain isn't quite functioning in the way that most people hope it to. So I don't look at it really sort of as saying, because I don't like the term disabled. I mean, no. I sort of just about settle for differently able, but even then I don't really care for it. Because at the same time, it's sort of instantly, it's sort of us's and them's there.
0: It otherizes people, yeah.
22: Exactly, otherizes is the expression. And so if we're now looking at technology being able to bridge that gap and to ultimately, if you like, sort of narrow the gap, the very best, I just think that is superb. It's amazing. You know, I mean, it's we sort of joke about it being something out of science fiction. I think it's better than science fiction. I think it's a miracle.
0: And moving on, something that may affect an awful lot of people who are suffering with, living with melanoma, with skin cancer, a new astonishing sounding treatment may be coming their way.
22: That's unbelievable, this year. So at Queen's University in Belfast, what they've done is they've developed this small dissolvable 3D printed patch that could actually make treatment for localized skin cancer easier and considerably less painful. Now, I don't know about you, but I have individuals that I know who have been treated for skin cancer, deeply unpleasant sort of some of the treatments. But I mean, even though sort of thank goodness the success rates are going up, it doesn't make it any more bearable for what they actually have to go through. But this particular patch contains these tiny little micro needles that actually sort of pass through the outer layer of skin. Sorry if you're a bit squeamish, by the way, without actually causing any bleeding, and it actually delivers the anti-cancer drug directly to the affected area. And these researchers, they say that this targeted approach could actually reduce the need for repeated creams or more invasive treatments, such as injections. Now, in particular, the creams, I happen to know someone who had to use that. So in particular, they discovered some sort of skin cancer around the nose. And it was describing basically what sounded like a burn, you know. Yeah. So if you could sort of burn your skin, that was the sort of sensation that this treatment was causing. So we all sort of breathe a huge sigh of relief. We live in a day and age where, yes, indeed, the treatments for melanoma are advanced and, thank goodness, primarily successful. But what they have to go through is pretty unbearable. So the fact that this new patch exists that potentially localizes it and makes it less painful, amen to that. I think it's fantastic.
0: Absolutely amazing. Now, true confession time. I do favour a Pringle, I like a mini cheddar, and I love scampi fries if I can get them, and I'm not going to be snogging somebody later. But there may be soon another flavour on the agenda, plastic, when it comes to snacks. Is that right?
22: Yeah. Might I just say, I'm with you, by the way, with at least two out of three of your choices. Researchers...
0: And you're not telling me you're too much of a wuss for the scampi fries. Even better when you've got a mouth ulcer. You can feel the tingle, joy and delight and pain mixed.
22: Anyway, gracious me, it makes me pleased to be a bachelor. Anyway, researchers in the US, they're developing this surprising new way of actually making something of their food. 3D printed cookies made up of, well, upcycled plastic.
0: Yeah, but we're told all the time we don't want plastic in our system, aren't we? When we use kind of bath showers and conditioners and stuff.
22: Well, I can't deny when I first saw it, I thought exactly the same thing. I just thought, gracious me, I mean, you talk about saving the whales and then you ruin a human stomach. But anyway, but apparently the NASA-funded project is used specifically designed yeast to break down PET plastics is known. So such as the is found in water bottles, and it sort of turns carbon into proteins and fats into nutrients. And apparently these ingredients, they can actually be combined with other materials and 3D printed into, well, a cookie of some sort, I suppose. I mean, it's revolting. I'm sorry to say this. I'm normally all for it. But I've seen images of this thing, and you couldn't pay me enough to eat it. It looks horrible.
1: This is, I suppose, that they're trying to make it for us to eat when we're all living in space on another planet, are they?
22: I think the people have come up with this idea of living on another planet.
0: And also, what are you smoking to look at a bit of plastic and think, oh, we can make that into a tasty cookie?
1: I don't know. People like, as a kid, I used to chew plastic quite a lot. And
22: that does explain a lot.
0: Yeah. We're just saying there. Were you near heavy water and lead as well?
22: Suddenly, yeah, I was going to say. Okay. Out of world interest, are you exposed to any strong chemicals in the description?
1: But it's like here, we talk sport, we have full of biro pens with
0: all chewed by
1: yeah, all
0: heathens,
1: chewed at the end.
0: Yeah.
22: Get me started on that. It's
1: a
22: disgusting
1: flavoured cookie.
22: Honestly, but I'm sorry, but I'm all for saving the whales, but yeah. Please, this is just horrible. But anyway, I mean, look, it's a clever idea if it genuinely, one would assume, is absolutely safe. But I'm afraid that I just can't possibly look at a tin of Pringles, eat the crisps, and then think, I could really eat that tube.
0: Yeah, with the plastic lid. Thank you very much indeed for our main man, Mr. Phil Day, the Sheet Geek himself, with tomorrow's tech news today. Talking to me, Paul Ross, the Cambridge, but most of all this morning, yourselves.
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0: I have got an amazing prize for you guys. 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And for full T's and C's, and good luck to all of you. Get involved now. And you're listening, my friends, to Extra Time with Acorn Insurance, the UK's largest tax insurance specialist. And it was on today's date back in the day, in 1938, that the man who gave us the Day of the Jackal, the Odessa File and the Dogs of War and many other great thriller novels was born, Frederick Forsyth. He died, I think, last year, and also born on today's date. But in 1530, Ivan the Terrible, the most ferocious Tsar of the old Russias. He used to murder people by had gigantic bells in St. Petersburg, which was, in fact, no, it would have been Moscow. And he used to, instead of a clapper inside the bell, he would hang prisoners and they'd be beaten to death inside the bell, ringing out their screams across the whole of Moscow.
1: That is awful.
0: Awful. He's either terrible. He's either the terrible.
1: That is quite creative.
0: Why are you
1: smiling?
0: There's a dark side to you this morning.
1: Oh, I think that's a great idea. For back then, anyway.
0: And on today's date, in 1875, Captain Matthew Webb became the first human being, as far as we're aware, to swim the English Channel.
1: I have more details on him, Paul.
0: It took us 21 hours. It took him 21 hours and 45 minutes.
1: Oh, he was a fascinating man.
0: Was he?
1: He was.
0: And he's a captain. That's all I know about.
1: You'll know a lot
0: Subject
1: about
0: of a poem by John Betjeman. Rather a good poem about him. Former poet laureate. And also, now here's the thing. On today's date in 1835, the New York Sun, and there's a clue in the title of the newspaper, ran for 6 days, an exclusive article, apparently from the observations of a genuine and honoured English astronomer called Sir John Herschel, the man who discovered, amongst many things, Uranus, as we now pronounce it. Okay? They ran an article saying John Herschel, with a gigantic telescope, had observed life on the moon, including man bats that they called Vespertilis homus, plus bison, goats, unicorns, bipedal beavers, i.e. beavers on two back legs, and even, gulp, hairy apes.
3: It was a complete spoof.
1: He fooled us all.
3: No, he didn't. They used his name in vain without him knowing it, and they boosted the circulation of their newspaper. It was a complete fabrication and fiction on today's day. In 1875, they proved on... Sorry, in 1835, they decided to prove there was life on the moon, and there was not, those fibbers.
1: Wow.
3: You can now trust every word in the newspaper,
1: well,
3: of course.
1: Bison on the moon?
3: Well, and unicorns.
1: Well, yeah,
3: and man bats. That'd be the fun.
1: Yeah, but unicorns, you can understand them getting there. They have wings. But a bison, how do you get a bison?
3: It's got a big horn.
1: Oh, yeah, but they got wings as well, haven't they?
3: That's Pegasus, the Greek horse.
1: Oh, I can't remember.
3: Anyway, on that bombshell, moving swiftly along, born on today's date in 1954, one of my favourite singer-songwriters, still performing, still composing and releasing stuff, Declan McManus, who took the name
1: Manus.
3: Elvis Costello and is a legend.
1: Brave, wasn't he, to take the name Elvis?
3: Yeah, it was his first album, was one of the great debut albums of all time, called My Aim Is True, Alive Malison.
1: On Stiff Records.
3: Much later. We tend not to play Oliver's Army. It drops the M-bomb in it, doesn't it?
1: Well, yes. Well, we wouldn't play that.
3: No, at the time it was apparently acceptable.
1: Yeah.
3: Maybe it's only the album version.
1: Certainly not.
3: Great artist. And one third of Stock Aitken Waterman was born on today's date in 1956. The Matt Aitken III, and they produced this, their first ever hit as a trio.

0: Run.
1: I do like this song.
0: Great song.
1: Pete Burley scared the living daylights
0: out of me Pete when Byrne,
1: I saw him on Big Brother.
0: I know. Too much work, mate.
1: But also, Pete Waterman, he was very funny on TV, wasn't he?
0: Yeah.
1: He was one of the original Pop Idol judges. And a big Coventry City fan.
0: Before then, he was on The Hitman and Her.
1: What was that?
0: It's a late night show where going around the clubs and he'd be spinning records and people dancing and stuff. And born today's day in 1961, King of Country and quite a good actor as well, and father of Miley Cyrus,
1: Billy Ray.
0: Billy Ray Cyrus.

0: moved out of my apartment. I moved to Arkansas. I love this song.
1: I don't like this.
0: It's a proper kind of line dancing classic, this is it not? Also, born in 1963, Candida Doyle, a member of the ever-changing lineup of one of the great bands of the 90s, Pulp.

0: You know, I like my live music.
1: You love your live music.
0: Their version of Common People at the 1995 Glastonbury is the best live version of this song.
1: I will have to dig it out and have a listen.
0: It's incredible.
1: Although I do have a sneaky admiration for.
0: For what?
1: William Shatner's version.
0: How do you?
1: That's fantastic. In 30 seconds' time, I said, I want to live like common people.
0: It's a bit intense, William.
1: Oh, it's everything though. He does is intense, isn't it? You've heard him do Lucy in the Sky with Diamonds. Amazingly OTT. And born on today's date in 1965, staying with the indie vibe, as you kids say, drummer man with the Wannadies, Eric Dahlgren. And it's
0: this song will forever be known now and remembered for it was the one that Richard Hillman played when he drove the Platt family in Coronation Street into the canal.
1: I know. Forever cursed with that association. Meanwhile, born today in 1969, Luke Scott from Baby Bird.
0: Oh. They are do love this.
1: News and sport on the way and we're live till five.
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13: From the Sky News Centre at 4. A vigil's been held in Middlesbrough on Teesside for seven people who died in a crash on Saturday, including two police officers. PC's Tom Clough and Matthew Blade's patrol car was hit by a Volkswagen going the wrong way on the A66. Four of the Pissats' five occupants had past convictions. Detectives investigating the lead-up to the crash have made 12 arrests. One person's been charged. Anna Turley's the Red Car MP.
14: It was, I think, really important the church kindly opened their doors to the community. Everybody here is still reeling from the incident. It's been an absolutely horrendous few days. I think it was important that we had a space to reflect, to come together, to grieve.
13: A man's due in court later, charged with murder after a woman died in a house fire in West London. Pavel Culper, who's 34, also faces 8 counts of attempted murder and 1 of arson following the blaze in Hounslow last Wednesday. The Prime Minister's promising to keep up the pressure on Russia despite its threats. Andy Burnham's made his first overseas visit as PM to Ukraine. He says strengthening the country's air defences is now an urgent priority. Millions of women in England who've not attended cervical screening appointments can be sent a free testing kit on the NHS. It contains a swab in which a sample can be collected and posted back to a lab. Chelsea beat Fulham 3-2 in their Premier League opener. Cole Palmer got the winner in a man-the-match performance. João Pedro and Morgan Rodgers also scored. After a difficult summer, which saw Palmer left out of England's World Cup squad, Rodgers says he's back to his best.
15: He had a difficult year with injuries and stuff last year, and you can see in his eyes in pre-season and in training that he's ready this year, and he's ready to prove people wrong, and you saw that with that performance. Best player on the pitch by a mile, and that's what he does, and it's good to have him on our side.
13: And actor Kit Harington's joining the cast of the Harry Potter TV series. He's replacing Nicholas Holt as Professor Lockhart in season 2. That's the latest. I'm Faye de Silva.
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16: With your sports headlines, I'm Charlie Pritchard. Good morning. The West London derby spoils go to Chelsea, but after conceding 2 sloppy goals to Fulham, Xabi Alonso told TalkSport they are far from the finished article.
17: We can do better. We can do better. Defending the 2 goals, we need to be more clinical in our box. We can do better, but it's part of the game as well to deal with mistakes. This is a process, and it's just day one.
16: Cole Palmer got the winner in a man-of-the-match performance after a difficult summer which saw him left out of England's World Cup squad. New teammate Morgan Rodgers says Palmer's back to his best.
15: He had a difficult year with injuries and stuff last year, and you can see in his eyes in pre-season and in training that he's ready this year, and he's ready to prove people wrong, and you saw that with that performance. Best player on the pitch by a mile, and that's what he does. It's good to have him on our side.
16: Now the pressure's mounting on Gianni Infantino again after FIFA legends have written a joint statement calling for a change of leadership. Ex-Manchester United defender Mikel Silvest is among the signatures. He told TalkSport he's giving a voice to the voiceless.
18: So it's also a call for the fans, because, you know, without the fans we are nothing. So their voices have not been heard. You know, the crazy prices of the World Cup was ridiculous.
16: Elsewhere, TalkSport understands Manchester City have agreed a deal to sign Palmeiras midfielder Allan, replacing the outgoing Savinho. The 22-year-old is set to join City in a £32 million deal with an extra £2 million in add-ons. And Nottingham Forest are closing in on the signing of Liam Delap after he was told he was surplus to requirements. Chelsea are believed to value the 23-year-old at £50 million. Get more at TalkSport.com.
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1: And a very good morning to one and all. You're listening to Extra Time with Acorn Insurance, the UK's largest tax insurance specialist, with me, Paul Ross, with Kane Reeves. But most of all this morning, yourselves and Tim Vickery on the way. TV on the radio in about 10 minutes. I'm live from Rio by the CEO.
0: Indeed, he'll have details of the Allan move to Manchester City. Not Allan Brazil.
1: No.
0: But Allan from Brazil, from Palmeiras.
1: Very good.
0: And we're about £34 million.
1: Well, no, wasn't Fred from Brazil as well?
0: It was. Oh, yeah, he was.
1: Fred. That's great, isn't it? It was always an agreement, right, said Fred.
0: Now, good morning to Mothy D on the WhatsApp. He sent a WhatsApp in earlier, and I forgot to read it. He's asked, what is the need of corner flags in this day and age? And then he's messaged again saying, please address the corner flag issue.
1: Well, what?
0: Why do we need them?
1: What would players kick when they scored a goal if they weren't there?
0: Exactly. They just get in the way. You're not allowed to take them out anymore. I get it that on an old pitch you needed them for reference when the lines disappeared, but not now. It's a good question, Mothy. But then also, what would clubs post on social media when they announce the sacking of a manager?
1: True.
0: They normally just post the picture of the corner flag.
1: Do they?
0: Yeah.
1: Why?
0: I don't know, rather than...
1: That's a weird tradition, isn't it?
0: It is, yeah.
1: Is a corner flag flying at half mast if they sacked a manager?
0: No, it's not.
1: His recent demise.
0: It's a good question, Mothy.
1: And we don't know the answer.
0: We don't know the answer.
1: You mistake us for football experts.
0: Yeah. They look nice, don't they, corner flag?
1: Well, they're part of the... There's not much furniture on a football pitch, is there? Just the goals.
0: The goal
1: the lines,
0: nets,
1: and
0: yeah.
1: That's it.
0: Yeah. Well, We'll try and get to the bottom of it for you.
1: We'll probably forget.
0: We'll look into the history of corner flags.
1: No, we won't. Don't lie to the listeners.
0: No, we will do, Paul.
1: Whom will we consult about that?
0: Well, I'll consult my sporting historic journals, just like I have done for Captain Matthew Webb, who you mentioned.
1: Who on today's date, back in the day, was the first human being, as far as we're aware, to swim the Channel. Just 21 hours, 45 minutes.
0: One of my burning ambitions in life is to swim the English Channel.
1: Why?
0: I would just love to. I love swimming. And
1: it's filthy, though, isn't it, the Channel?
0: Well, it is, yes. That would be an issue.
1: He went from Dover to Calais as well, Matthew. He did it from England to the French shore.
0: He did, yes. A popular route nowadays.
1: How else can you enthrall and thrill us about the late Captain Matthew Webb,
0: who drowned
1: in Niagara Falls, I believe?
0: He did, yes.
1: Oh, did I spoil it?
0: You did, yeah.
1: Sorry.
0: Well, he tried to... Get on with it then, hurry up. He tried to
1: up... Fair at five, you mug.
0: He tried to up himself and sort
1: of... He watch himself.
0: Upstage himself, basically. He tried to sort of show off.
1: Yeah, to capitalise on his fame as being the first man to swim the Channel.
0: Well, you have to think, Paul, when he was born in 1848, not many people in Victorian Britain could swim.
1: That's true.
0: They couldn't. Yeah, you couldn't swim. There weren't local swimming pools to go and learn to swim.
1: Rivers and sea, weren't there?
0: Yeah, but if you went in the River Thames, you would drown.
1: Lakes?
0: Yeah, I suppose.
1: Anyway, but
0: you couldn't swim.
1: He taught himself
0: how to swim. He became a proper celebrity. There he is, Mr. Webb, Captain Webb, on a matchbox. There he is, depicted there.
1: Well, he really made it.
0: There was one failed attempt before him in 1873 by J.B. Johnson. He gave up in an hour.
1: Slacker.
0: But he did save someone who was drowning at London Bridge.
1: Fair enough.
0: So there we go. He revived his career after that. But yeah, his life...
1: Career what a channel swimmer.
0: Yeah.
1: Limited career arc.
0: But anyway, he took 21 hours and 45 minutes. To put that into comparison to today's achievements, David Walliams done it in 10 hours and 34 minutes. But he was aided because he had the goose fat and... Yeah, well, he had people around him, didn't he?
1: A wetsuit on, didn't he?
0: Well, yeah, but you put a bit of goose fat on you as well.
1: What he does at the weekends, is
0: exactly. But yeah, anyway, the Captain Webb, he did die in 1883 when he attempted to swim the Whirlpool Rapids below the Niagara Falls, and he drowned, sadly. But anyway, he basically taught Britain.
1: But anyway,
0: well,
1: poor bloke drowned.
0: Well, he did.
1: Trying to raise a shilling abroad.
0: But he brought the art of swimming to the United Kingdom. He taught us how to swim. We would not be a nation of swimmers if it was not for Captain Matthew Webb, who also wrote a book called The Art of Swimming.
1: Anyway. I don't believe that, because Byron swam across the Hellespont from Greece, and that was a good, I would say...
0: Who is he? Who?
1: Byron, the famous romantic poet.
0: Byron? Was he Byron, British?
1: Lord Byron. Yeah, Lord British, Byron, yeah.
0: Yeah, but
1: George Gordon, Lord Byron.
0: Yeah, but he learned to swim in Greece, didn't he?
1: No, he swam in this country. He had a club foot as well, Paul.
0: No, he didn't.
1: Yes, he did. I'm not going to make this stuff up, but he wrote, She Walks in Beauty Like the Night. Brilliant poet. He swam across the Hellespont from Greece to wherever he went to, and he had a club foot.
0: Well, that was quite...
1: And he was a nobleman. And it was a saucy romantic fellow who, when he died,
0: club for
1: his friends and relatives burnt all his diaries. They were so shocking.
0: Oh, dear.
1: And he kept a pet bear in his rooms at Oxford, when he was at Oxford University.
0: Oh, well, there we go.
1: Look him up, George Gordon, Lord Byron. More interesting than Captain Matthew
0: Webb. No. Captain Matthew Webb, he taught the masses how to swim.
1: Okay.
0: Yeah, he did. Anyway, I salute you, sir, because I think it's an incredible achievement.
1: You don't like swimming in the sea?
0: No, I don't.
1: You're right. From the Channel, then, you mug. So yeah. I must stop calling you a mug. It sounds very rude. So, hang on. Well, it's on your bucket list, but you hate the sea.
0: I do, but I don't... Well, only the sea with sharks in. There aren't many sharks in
1: you
0: the Channel.
1: You think
0: they
1: don't blow you in when you're swimming the sea?
0: No, you don't, I suppose.
1: Pretty busy ship. I think it's the busiest shipping lane in the world, even compared to... Bit of politics, Straits of Hormuz.
0: Indeed, there are. Well, I don't know. I just like swimming, mate, to be honest with you. Maybe I should swim more.
1: Well, if you like it, I do.
0: Yeah.
1: Do whatever you like a lot, if you can.
0: Now, good morning to Stacky the Blue Nose, who says, I'm sure Pete Waterman is a Warsaw fan. No, he's not.
1: Is he not?
0: He's not. He's a Coventry City fan.
1: There we go.
0: Yeah, he said one of his biggest regrets in life was not buying Coventry City.
1: I know he's a train enthusiast, and didn't he live on a railway station for a while?
0: Good morning to Mark as well. He said, did Captain Matthew Webb have webbed feet? Did that help him across the Channel? It might have done. I like
1: that. Some people are born with webbed feet. It's a very disturbing condition. They can be bullied.
0: They could be bullied, yeah, they did. My mate Hannah has webbed feet.
1: Was she bullied over them?
0: She gets her foot out and freaks us all out sometimes.
1: Just the one webbed foot, or both of them?
0: Both of them.
1: Oh,
0: yeah,
1: at least they're matching, I suppose.
0: Yeah, very sad.
1: Says about them flippers.
0: Very sad.
1: Yeah.
0: Also, well done to Rod Stewart, who he has...
1: Swam the Channel.
0: He hasn't. No.
1: Go on, Rod. Get across there, boy.
0: That'd be incredible.
1: Swiss flash, he's having a bath.
0: He was spotted in a crowd of 322 football fans watching his local non-league side over the weekend.
1: Good lad.
0: He went to see Hertfordshire side Bishop Stortford host Worcestershire outfit Alvin Church on Saturday. He paid £10 to get in. Well done, Rod.
1: He'll be watching the Celtic game tonight then, won't he?
0: He will do indeed, yes.
1: Along with our very own Alan Brazil. It's Jeff Stelling and Annie McCoist on The Breakfast Show this morning.
0: They got that in the bag, Celtic, though. 3-0 up already in the first leg.
1: I would hope so.
0: And also, Paul, the builders need to get a rush and hurry up at the Vitality Stadium in Bournemouth.
1: Do they?
0: It looks a mess at the moment. There's
1: They're trying to increase capacity.
0: Well, not really. Because they're in Europe, they've got to have more room for broadcasters.
1: Okay.
0: So they're actually probably decreasing the capacity. But there's rubble everywhere.
1: Oh, dear.
0: It's just a mess, Paul. And they play next week. The club announced last week it will be open, but sections will be closed because they're not going to get the building work finished. My word, they've had all summer to do this, Bournemouth.
1: I mean, they've had about a month, haven't they?
0: Well, they've had more than a month, Paul.
1: But there's a penalty clause in the contract with the builders.
0: Yes, anyway, they hope to increase the capacity of the stadium in 2 years' time to 20,000 from 11,000. But by the looks of this work, my word, you're going to have to wait about 5 years. They use the same builders.
1: You've done a lot of stuff on building sites, have you?
0: Well, no.
1: Expert quantity surveyor. How could you possibly do one photograph in the paper?
0: No, I saw some photos earlier on social media. Bournemouth fans are very unhappy.
1: Wow, you've got some interesting...
0: It looks a mess, honestly. Beautiful seaside town like Bournemouth.
1: But the builders are in.
0: Yeah, I know, but they've got to get a move on, really, anyway.
1: You've told them now.
0: I have. So hurry up.
1: Put a rocket up them.
0: There we go.
1: Now, here's the thing, and this should interest you.
0: Go on, then.
1: But I won't prejudge it. Are you a fan of museums and galleries?
0: Oh, of course. Yeah,
1: no, I'm being serious.
0: No, I'm not a big fan of the Portrait Gallery. I went there a few weeks ago.
1: Well, how about the Victoria and Albert Museum in London?
0: I do like that, yes.
1: 8 famous costumes worn by Freddie Mercury, including the outfit featured on the cover of Queen's debut album and the catsuit from the video for Bohemian Rhapsody, are to go on display at the V&A in London this autumn to mark what would have been the singer's 80th birthday, God bless him.
0: Superb.
1: Freddie Mercury's Splendid Things, a free trail developed with Mercury's former fiancée and close friend, Mary Austin, will run from the 24th of October 2026 to the 17th of January next year. Austin is lending 7 of the looks which span Mercury's career from the 70s to his final years. There we go.
0: Did you know on today's date in 1975, Queen were 2 days in to recording Bohemian Rhapsody? Yeah. It took them 3 weeks, Paul.
1: I thought it was 2 days in, not 3 days. So I thought yesterday they started it.
0: Yeah, yesterday they started. So today they're 2 days in. So they're going back in the studio, second day. Yeah.
1: Okay, and it took 3 weeks to record it. And they did something like 160 overdubs, apparently.
0: That's amazing.
1: Yeah. It's not my favourite Queen song.
0: You don't like Queen anyway, though.
1: I don't dislike them. I just wouldn't, I wouldn't go out of my way to stick it in the old CD player if I still had one.
0: No,
1: I haven't even got a Queen playlist. I've got a few good rock tracks on it. I tell you what, I love an early singer, Now I'm Here. It's a great song, Now I'm Here. Bum, bum, proper rock.
0: And also, Mothy is back in touch again. He's very concerned about the corner flag situation. He says, it's not about the history of the corner flag. I don't want to know that.
1: No.
0: He said, in my head, it's just taking an angle away from the corner taker. There we are.
1: Is it?
0: Well, I don't know. We've managed to take corners long enough with corner flags. I'm not sure the players worry too much, Mothy, but we'll...
1: Maybe it's from the days when there was heavy fog in this country before smokeless coal was made legal. Before then, there were terrible smogs, and maybe just the flickering red flag would give the players some ideas to where the ball might be coming from in the hazy distance.
0: Well, look, we'll get Alex Crook on to it. Talk Sports chief football.
1: He's too busy to bother that.
0: No. He'll find time. He'll find time. I'm sure he will.
1: I'll just look it up.
0: He doesn't want to know the history of it.
1: No,
0: why we're using them now.
1: Well, if I put that into, I believe it's called ChatGPT. Am I giving the answer?
0: No, we like to do our work thoroughly. We don't want to rely on AI, Paul.
1: How are you going to research it?
0: Well, I'll go to the library later.
1: When were you last in the library?
0: I got rejected for a library card from Southampton City Council.
1: You've got a shifty look
0: at me. Well, I don't understand it. They gave me no reason. I appealed the decision and I've not heard back from them.
1: How long ago was this?
0: This was about 2 years ago.
1: What, you're after computer usage or something?
0: I wanted to go to the library.
1: Everybody's in touch with libraries.
0: Well, maybe I didn't pay my council tax or something. I don't know.
1: Did they know you were a Southampton fan?
0: No. Well, that shouldn't worry for a Southampton City Council.
1: I'm just checking.
0: Well,
1: maybe you're a Pompey fan behind the counter.
0: Well, actually, I can't look into it for you, Mothy. Apologies.
1: He can do it himself.
0: Yeah.
1: It's a clue. We're not QI. Join a library and ask them, get a book out.
0: I'll tell you who will know, Tim Vickery.
1: No, he won't.
0: He's
1: got far more important things on his mind, including the Maradona football that went for an unfeasible amount of money, not as much as apparently the reserve price, and some big transfer news. Coming up next from our pal Tim Vickery, live on TalkSport and Talk, where we're live till 5.
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0: You're listening, my friends, to Extra Time with Acorn Insurance, supporting British taxi drivers since 1982. And we always look forward to Tuesdays as we get across live to Tim Vickery, one of our absolute favourites, journalist, broadcaster and gentleman, live, I believe, back in his home in Rio by the CEO. Good morning, Tim. Great to have you back on board on a Tuesday. And we're starting with a big news about a big auction involving Diego Maradona. Good morning.
1: Yeah, good morning. There's two bits of news about Diego Maradona. The first is the match ball with which he scored those two goals against England in 1986. It was put up for auction in the States at the weekend. And someone paid in dollars, it was $3.35 million for it.
0: Whoa.
1: Pretty sorry state it's in these days. I don't really know if you're allowed to blow them up, you know, or if it has to kind of contain the original air from Mexico City. But anyway, it's kind of in a little bit of a sorry state. So you're thinking, well, 3.35 million, that's a lot. That's a lot, isn't it? And then you read that it was the property of the referee. Whoa. And he sold it a few years ago for not much less than that. So whoever bought it,
0: oh, wow,
1: bought it thinking we can make a huge profit here. And it was expected to reach 10 million and it went for 3.35. Now, given the fact that whoever owned it now has to share that profit with the auction house, they haven't done nearly as well as expected. Now, there are two possible explanations, I think. One is that the owner kind of misjudged the market.
0: Yeah.
1: Because where is the big market for sports memorabilia? Well, it's in the States where this auction took place, where I think the football memorabilia thing isn't particularly mature, or it's in the UK.
0: Yeah.
1: And who's going to pay for that ball? Where, you know, I mean, if you were Argentine and had a lot of money, you might do it, but there aren't that many Argentines with that amount of money. So I think they've misjudged the market and not made as much as they'd expected. The other explanation is that Cary Grant from North by Northwest crashed the auction and said, no, it's a fake. But I tend to favour the first.
0: May I congratulate you on an absolutely pucker Hitchcockian reference there. That is a brilliant reminder. If you've never seen the film, folks, check it out. One of Hitchcock's, it's kind of comedy thriller. James Mason's in it as well, isn't he? Martin Landau.
1: Yes.
0: Great film.
1: Yes. It's my favourite Hitchcock film. I've based much of my life upon Cary Grant in that film. But my favourite piece of Maradona news is the trial into the medical professionals who were responsible for him at the time that he died, seven of them in all. And it's a trial by three judges. And this is the second time they've done it. The first time it got suspended because it transpired that one of the three judges was in cahoots with a TV reality documentary.
0: Yes, I remember this.
1: That had an editorial line that they're all guilty. Now that somewhat compromised her impartiality.
0: Yes. So
2: that's incredible.
1: When that news came out, they had to scrap the whole thing. It had been going on for months and they just had to scrap it and start again. All right, they started again. Trial number two. Now, key to this trial is a medical board. It's a medical board in Argentina and they've examined the treatment Maradona received and they came to the conclusion that the treatment was inadequate, deficient and reckless. Inadequate, deficient and reckless. Last week, the liver specialist was giving evidence,
0: okay,
1: and he was saying, look at the state of Maradona's liver. Look at it. You can clearly see there it is a liver ravaged by his fights against obesity, against hypertension, his cocaine abuse, and yet there were no tests. There were no blood tests being done on a regular basis. This is clearly a contributory factor in the premature and utterly avoidable death of Diego Maradona. Bang to rights, Gov.
2: Is this one person that's being put up
1: No,
2: a trial?
1: Seven. It's seven. One of the nurses went for a trial by jury. The seven are, the leader was a neurosurgeon. There's a psychologist, a psychiatrist, and other nurses. Really, I think what happened here is that they were going too far trying to treat a mental problem of addiction and not looking enough at the physical symptoms of someone who I think had a hard time during lockdown. Lockdown wasn't good for him. Anyway, the liver specialist comes up with all of this evidence. Look at it. Bang to rights.
0: I mean, that is it's an appalling human tragedy, isn't it? It's just a dreadful story, this, on all levels.
1: The next day, the defence have a perfect response. Ooh. And they say, you know, this liver that you've just analysed and talked about, this liver belonged to Diego Maradona.

0: lyrics saying, yeah, we'll setting a little trap,
1: Yeah,
0: you
1: the
0: know,
1: wrong Maradona.
0: we'll send them the results of Diego Maradona. They won't notice that it's the wrong Maradona, and we've got a kind of defense there ready made at trial.
1: Yeah.
0: So it could well be that there's something underhand. That's a possibility. So that's question number one. How on earth did this happen? Question number two is, how much of the prosecution's case is weakened simply by the liver? Because there's lots of other evidence as well. So I think what will happen on this Thursday when the trial resumes is they'll have to decide what to do with this. Can they go on with the current evidence, or do we have to go back to
1: This is,
0: scratch
1: oh,
0: and start the
1: yeah.
0: whole thing again? But they're not. I don't think they can let it lie. I think that the case is just too. It's too important.
1: Yeah. But so effectively, though, so it's not like, for example, the Michael Jackson doctor when he was trialed for giving him a
2: this
1: substance.
2: This is a team, though, Tim was
1: But
2: saying.
1: is this a team? Are they accused of giving him substances, or is it
0: No.
1: just a lack of care?
0: Yes, yeah, it's a lack of care.
2: That's negligence, basically.
0: It's, yeah. What the accusation, it is at this point an accusation, is, well, firstly, the medical board are arguing that he should have been in hospital. Now, he'd only just gone through quite a delicate brain operation. Now, I can't believe he was the easiest patient in the world. And so he was a kind of outpatient. The medical board argue that this is totally wrong. He should have been receiving round-the-clock hospital care. But there are accusations of negligence, and it seemed that when he did pass away, he was lying on the floor in some agony for a prolonged period of time. So, and there is clearly a case to answer, but it may well need yet another trial before there is a definitive verdict.
1: Astonishing.
0: Even beyond the grave, he continues to make
2: That's an
0: headlines.
2: amazing twist and turn there. Another big story, of course. I think you're getting down over there to the last eight of the Continental Club competitions, and it's thrown up some good stories, we understand, Tim.
0: Yeah, especially one involving Memphis Depay, Dutch striker once of United, of Barcelona, and so on. Now, he's been playing for Corinthians in Brazil, and they're in financial problems, and they offered him a new contract, and then they did the sums, and they said, "Hang on a minute, we can't afford this." So after offering him the contract, the renewal of the contract, they took it away. How to make friends and influence people. This caused a, because he's very, very popular with the supporters. And the club president, you couldn't make these things up. His name is Stabile. I will show you that he's not even remotely stable. Because the club president, he started getting all kinds of threats. And he said that walking the streets of São Paulo, he saw a revolver brandished at him and a knife
1: Wow.
0: brandished at him. You know what? He had a rethink. Maybe we can afford him after all. And they got in touch with Memphis Depay's people, and he agreed to waive more than £2 million in back. It just shows you how much he's being paid. You know, he's just given up more than £2 million. They hurriedly, and even then the president wasn't sure. So he had to take it to this meeting of the consiglieres, the kind of board. And there's 12 of them, which isn't great. You really want an odd number, especially in cases like this.
1: Yeah.
0: And then they ended up voting 6-6. Are we going to give him the contract or are we not? The president of this board said, "We are, on a casting vote."
1: Yeah.
0: So, all right then. So he was hurriedly registered, as a, and his work visa was hurriedly renewed. And it was the game of the year for Corinthians last Thursday night. They're up against Rosario Central of Argentina, Angel Di Maria's club. The first leg has been drawn in Argentina. Second leg in São Paulo. Memphis Depay is clearly not fit to play the whole game, but they bring him on for the last charge. A little bit kind of El Cid thing, you know, tie him up to his horse and send him out to kind of boost morale. And it's still nil-nil when he comes on. And who ends up making the winning goal? Firing a free kick in that's deflected into the goal. Yes, it's Memphis Depay.
1: Phew.
0: So these are just fabulous stories that come out of South America.
1: Does he still wear that stupid headband, the sweatband?
0: He still wears the sweatband. I will not put an adjective before the
1: No.
0: sweatband. I will leave that to you. So we have seven of the last eight worked out. We're still waiting on one. It's a match involving a Colombian team, and because of the earthquake there, the whole thing was put back a week. So later on tonight, we've got that. But what we definitely know is, in each of the four quarterfinals. We have a Brazilian team. The four Brazilian teams have all managed to avoid each other. So it is entirely possible three of those Brazilian teams will

0: be very, very strong favourites. The one that looks a little bit more even, Stevens, is Corinthians of Memphis Depay against Estudiantes of Argentina. What was great with Estudiantes qualifying was the goalkeeper. I don't know if you remember Uruguay in the World Cup, but poor old Musli had a 40-year-old goalkeeper. He had an absolute mare. Well, he's come back and he's back in form for Estudiantes, and he helped them qualify as well. So now it's Musli against Memphis Depay. What narrative lines we're going to have.
1: And is Jesse Lingard still at Corinthians with Depay?
0: Yes, he is. He hasn't done very much yet. He's been something of a disappointment. That may well have cleared the pitch for Jamie Vardy. There was talk of Jamie Vardy joining Corinthians' neighbours and rivals, São Paulo, but nothing's happened with that one so far.
2: Now, Kane earlier on was rather hurtful to people called Alan. He said, forgetting great Alan Ladd, Alan Shearer, Alan Brazil, he said it's a rather prosaic name. But you have news of an Alan heading for Man City, is that right?
1: You don't get many baby Alans anymore, do you? Not a name you hear.
0: No, it's true. It's true. When I was a kid, everyone was like Gary. And that seems to have gone, didn't it?
2: There were three Pauls in my class at school, and there are, you don't really hear of new Pauls turning up.
0: Yeah, what are they all called these days? It's all bizarre.
2: Well, there are lots of Ollies here. Max and Kane is a rather common name.
1: Yes.
2: As inspired by the Jingles from Emmerdale. Josh. A lot of Joshes. Yeah.
0: Suddenly in Brazil, loads of them, some mostly with a K, but some with a C, are like Cauã. Which is really hard to say. You know, it's really hard to say, even if you're Brazilian. It must have been some kind of soap opera character. Yeah. Anyway, Alan, the latest. I'm going to have to think about Alans now. Alan. I had a mate from the north who was obsessed with southern accents, and he remembers hearing someone playing football yelling out, "Alan, give him an angle." Well, the angle on Alan is that he is leaving Palmeiras in exchange for 40 million euros and joining Man City. Villa had a go earlier on in the transfer window, but they wouldn't go above 30 million. So City have now, it seems, they're very, very close to snaring their man. He's a left-footed right winger. He's very versatile. He can defend well. He's less of a kind of flying up the wing, beat seven men kind of winger. Although he's got a little bit of that in him, but he can cut in and make the extra man in midfield. I think he's going to be a thoroughly useful foot soldier for Man City.
1: And is he's ready-made. He's not going to be one of these that come over from Brazil and we've got to wait sort of 5 years for them to break into the first team.
0: A little bit less because he's 22.
1: Oh,
0: now,
1: good.
0: He didn't get a gig until he was in his 20s with Palmeiras, partly because of all the other wonder kids they had. There was like a queue of them. And he was the reserve to Estevão before Estevão joined Chelsea. So he had to wait for Estevão to move before he get a regular gig. I think he's going to give him good service. I think he's an all-round good footballer. Not perhaps the most glamorous Brazilian winger you can mention, but certainly one of the most versatile and maybe one of the most intelligent.
2: Brilliant stuff there from our pal Tim Vickery. Always a joy to have him on the programme. He joins us each and every Tuesday on TalkSport and Talk, where we're live till five.
1: 72 babies in 2025 were named Alan.
2: How many were born in this country, though, overall?
1: That's a very good question, Paul. We'll look into that after the break.
2: And on that bombshell, we're back after this. Cheers, Jim.
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13: Q! Okay, next question. What do a reality TV romance, your ex, and Mr. Q withdrawals have in common?
14: 3, 2, 1.
13: That's right. None of them last long. If you know what I mean. Because 99% of Mr. Q withdrawals are instant. If yours isn't, you get a tenner. 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
2: And you're listening to Extra Time with Acorn Insurance, supporting taxi drivers since 1982. Meanwhile, earlier in the programme, we caught up with one of the voices of EFL football and a master of all Carabao Cup knowledge, Simon Watts, and we began by asking him about the Extra Time derby. It's Southampton, it's West Ham. Here's what Simon Watts had to say about it.
16: The Southampton team unbeaten and 14 at home, then won against Stoke at the weekend. And West Ham, I've got to say, you know, the defending was absolutely woeful against Charlton, wasn't it, when they lost at home on Saturday. You know, I do think that they will get their act together, but they need to get it together fast. And, you know, this is probably a cup match they could have done without, really, because, you know, it's as tough a game as they could have got. And I think Nuno Espirito Santo, you know, he needs a win off the back of that result against Charlton now. So not the ideal fixture for them.
2: Absolutely not. And the gods of football have smiled on us and pushed this one further down the season, I think, for both of us. Meanwhile, you mentioned Charlton. We were beaten by Charlton on the weekend, of course, West Ham. It's Spurs versus Charlton tomorrow night, live on Talk Sport. That's a 12:45. Spurs, again, pretty woeful over the weekend.
16: Yeah, to say the very least. I was sat opposite a Spurs fan when I was doing the ITV shift. And, you know, you shouldn't laugh in situations like this. And supporting Oxford, I never would. But, you know, some of the language was fruity, shall we say, from the other side of the office as it went in. And then penalty misses and all. I mean, it was bad, wasn't it? Charlton have won their first two games of the season. And Nathan Jones, coming into this campaign, having stayed up last year, I think people were sort of wondering, is it going to be a bit like a lot of teams, Oxford included, that second season without the momentum of promotion, and they'll struggle? Or can a club like Charlton of their size kick on a little bit? And they've won both their matches. They've gone and won at West Ham on Saturday as well. And they're looking good. Now, here's a mad stat for you. They've played between them, Tottenham and Charlton, 397 games in the League Cup competition. Guess how many times they've played each other?
2: None.
16: Well, there you go. I led you into that, didn't I? I know.
2: Wow. That's an amazing stat. That's brilliant.
16: None. Never. Zilch. Never, ever played each other in the League Cup, which is mad because, you know, law of averages says you would have at some stage or another. And Charlton making their first trip to the Tottenham Hotspur Stadium since the move as well. They took a lot of supporters to West Ham and, you know, they'll take a lot to the Tottenham Hotspur Stadium this week as well. So, you know, that's definitely a tie to keep an eye out for, and one that, you know, unlike a lot of the games, with all due respect, at this stage of the competition, you'll see a big, big crowd there as well.
2: We have got Newcastle in action tomorrow night as well on TalkSport 2. That is, again, a 7:45 kickoff, and they host West Brom. They should dispatch them, one would hope, fairly efficiently, Simon.
16: Well, you'd hope so from a Newcastle point of view, but then West Brom came from behind and had a really good win on Sunday against Burnley. And I do feel like, having struggled last year, when they shouldn't have, with the players they got in their squad, had a bit of an overhaul under James Morrison. He's a real local hero, even though he's not got a lot of managerial experience, you know. There's a real feel-good factor about West Brom at the minute. You know, I'm still thinking of, I just, every football fan, I think, put themselves in the shoes of Lewis Hall at the weekend with that penalty that he conceded against Liverpool. I mean, yeah, you know, you could just feel the pain. And it was a bitter blow, even though, weirdly, Newcastle fans would have probably taken a draw and a performance like that home to Liverpool in other circumstances at the weekend as well. So, you know, this is a cup competition they won 18 months ago. And so, you know, where some Premier League League teams might treat the Carabao Cup as something that, you know, they'll put the reserves out and everything. You know, this is a competition that Newcastle plays a lot of significance on. They went quite deep into the competition last year as well. So it's a game they'll be taking seriously.
1: One game that fascinates me, mate, is at Portman Road, where Leicester travel to Ipswich. Leicester are having a nightmare start to their League One campaign, and they had 588 passes in their defeat against Burton, resulting in 3 shots on goal. That is...
2: You've got an abacus at home or something. You take up your shoes and socks to count all that. Blimey, Charlie.
1: That, for me, is Russell Martin football down to a T.
16: It is. It is. And it's funny how, you know, people really don't like it. People are really rebelling against it. You know, this passing for passing's sake. And it's a tack that is kind of a bit of a noose around his neck, just as much as the polar opposite, when managers used to get branded long ball managers. And that was a stick to beat them with. And it's strange. In 2026, the game's kind of gone and evolved to such a point that managers now who play too much football and try and pass the ball too much are getting, you know, hated on as well. You know, Leicester fans have got a very low threshold and tolerance of their players at the minute as well. So to go 2-0 down in the first half and down to 10 men against Burton Albion at home, a team that were in the Southern League when they won this competition in 2000, you know, obviously they turn very, very quickly. And, you know, the fact that you call Burton Albion and Notts County their first couple of games of the season derby matches, when they're used to being against the likes of Derby County and Nottingham Forest. You know, it's a humiliating time. It's a humiliating time for Leicester City.
2: May I give a name to Russell Martin's style of football? I think it's Chuckle Brothers football. To me, to you, to me, to you, to me, to you, to me, to you.
1: Perfect. It reminds me of Claude Puel, who was also a Leicester manager. Claude Puel.
2: And, was he Spanish?
1: he was French. And he used to pass for passing sake. And I remember we won 3-0 at West Ham, and it was the most boring 3-0 victory I'd ever seen. It just doesn't work at the moment. You need to be a bit more direct, especially in League One, don't you, I suppose?
2: And then we have a long trek down southwest. Coventry City, who lost on Friday night to the Arsenal, of course, but back in the top tier, go all the way to Plymouth Argyle. That's a long journey.
1: This is my upset on the cards, I think. Plymouth will win this.
16: Yeah, you know what? I wouldn't bet against it. It's Tom Cleverley against Frank Lampard. You know, that's a midfield for you back in its pomp, isn't it? And Lampard won this trophy twice as a player. Obviously, Coventry have got far bigger fish to fry at this moment in time in the Premier League, but they've also spent a lot of money. And when you've got players on the periphery who are going to be desperate to play in the Premier League and might be using this as an opportunity to effectively play for their futures as Premier League players, not just at Coventry City, but, you know, per se, really, because, you know, they got there with Coventry. It does add a little bit of an extra emphasis for Coventry. Now, you know, Plymouth have had a pretty difficult start to the season. They got hammered at home by Stockport. They beat their local rivals, Exeter, just to get through in the last round. But, you know, a couple of their very good players have been sold. They haven't really replaced them yet. A couple of very important players have got injured as well. So it's a testing period early on in the campaign for Tom Cleverley. But I think under the lights at Home Park, with a long way to travel and with eyes maybe on the Premier League, yeah, I can definitely see the wisdom in having that one down as the shock potential tie.
2: And looking at a long, long, long way ahead, i.e. Thursday night, it's Chelsea hosting Luton.
1: Oh, poor Luton.
2: I know.
16: Once a Premier League fixture 3 years ago, but how things can change in football, because Luton now down in League One for a second season in a row. But they have got Jack Wilshere in charge. Now, they were one of the fancied teams in the summer, and I do think they will come good, but it's not been a great start to the season. Mm. They drew it to promoted Notts County, and only just at the weekend.
1: His team talk was put out on the Luton social media. I think it was their opening draw against Reading.
16: Yeah.
1: I think. And I know they came back from a big deficit, but he just sort of shouted at them. It wasn't very
2: quite a savage people though around Luton. Bedford, where they're a bit kind of, you know, they're fairly basic.
1: But everyone was going, oh, this is what you want from a manager. I was thinking, he gave no tactical.
2: Well, I mean, Lewis Carroll did write about the Mad Hatter, did he not? So
16: I'm with you there. I mean, I suppose, you know, you could say maybe the club were told you're not allowed to put any of the real tactical stuff out in the public domain. But yeah, I mean, I worked in documentaries for a little bit, and, you know, the inner sanctum of the dressing room is your kind of golden egg. That's what everybody wants to get inside the dressing room. But more and more clubs in sort of house channels are starting to release little bits of footage, whether that be miking up a manager on the training ground or having them in the dressing room. And people buzz off it, and it doesn't really matter what they're saying. I've often thought to myself, you know, they could sort of go around doing the hokey cokey at half time, and people would still say, "Oh, that's like massively inspirational, great stuff." But
2: you put your left leg in and your left leg out, and you shake it all about. Now get out there and win.
1: And also another fixture, which is called my eye. I think Preston will upset Everton, and that will be the start.
2: Hurty words.
1: That will be the start of the downfall of David Moyes. Perhaps.
2: Will you stop picking on David Moyes? He's never managed Southampton. No. You normally reserve your rancour and bile. We sent out from our solicitors for ex-Southampton managers.
1: But where we put the League Cup in kind of importance for the EFL sides, actually, it's as big and important for teams like Everton, isn't it, who need a trophy. They need to give their fans actually something to shout about.
16: Yeah, I mean, I look at Newcastle, who I would say, you know, and Newcastle fans are going to say they're a bigger club than Everton and came me for this, I know. But, you know, Everton are a football club who won a lot of trophies in the 80s and the 90s, one of as well.
1: A long time ago.
2: Never been relegated out of the Premier League.
16: A long time ago. Never been relegated out of the Premier League. But, okay, so the reason I use that Newcastle comparison is when Eddie Howe left the club in the summer, he is now a god up there because he's won a trophy. And it was this cup. It was this competition. So if Everton finish bottom half of the table,
2: I don't think you feature in the pantheons of the gods of Olympus, nor indeed the Norse gods, for winning the League Cup.
1: He will in the Newcastle
2: version. God, they live on scraps up there, don't they?
16: It did in the Newcastle version. Hey, as a West Ham fan, David Moyes, what do you think of David Moyes winning the Conference League?
2: Well, that was historic. The very first English side, British side, to win the most prestigious historic European trophy.
1: History was made. Around for 3 years at that point.
2: Come on, you Irons.
16: Playing to the Faroe Islands and all sorts. But no, I mean, it does, you know, it's a cup, it's a competition. So I do think that, you know, there is an importance on it. I really do. And yeah, you know, for an Everton, if they were to win this competition, it would be something that, you know, a whole generation of supporters have never seen the side at Wembley Stadium lifting a trophy. And at the end of the day, that's what it's all about, isn't it? But whether it's a priority, it's never going to be a priority for anyone. But then you've got championship clubs in this competition at this stage in particular, and they'll make 7 or 8 changes. You know, I'm going to go to Blackburn, Sheffield United tomorrow night. So I'll probably still be listening to you on my way home. It's that long a journey. And they'll be both making 7 out of 9, 10 changes.
2: Great stuff there from Simon Watts, top EFL correspondent and regular on this show and on the station, of course. And tonight we're going to be there at the City Ground. It's a rerun of the weekend's big clash in the Premier League, but it's in the Carabao Cup. It's Nottingham Forest, it's Leeds, and we are there for you, live and exclusive, I think, nationally. Certainly we've got a top team, and Adrian Durham's going round the grounds, is he not?
1: He is indeed. But the big game that everyone's talking about, Paul, will be at St Mary's, Southampton taking on West Ham United. West Ham having a dreadful start to their return to the Championship, yet to win this season.
2: Table.
1: But yet to pick up 3 points, yet to pick up a victory.
2: Well, you're on minus one.
1: Yeah, but at least we won a game.
2: Looking forward to the result. We'll talk about that tonight. We're live till 5.
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2: Yes, my friends, listen up and listen good, because you could be going to the land of the kangaroo, the wallaby, the koala bear and the duckbill platypus. We are sending you and a pal down under. What are you sniggering at? It's true.
1: No, I just love the platypus. Winston Churchill had a platypus.
2: Dead when it turned up, though.
1: Oh, dear.
2: First one they sent across died in the trip. Don't drag us down. I'm trying to big up the Australia. Imagine being in Melbourne next March, friends, watching England take on, and we hope, hammer the Australians at the 150th Test match. Completely on us, an historic anniversary, and you could be part of it thanks to Visit Victoria and the Barmy Army. You and a pal could win the ultimate... Imagine how popular you're going to be if you win this one. 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
2: yep,
1: P.O. Box 3190, Colchester, CO2 8GP. They must arrive by midnight on the 4th of September, so post them early. You must be 18 or over to enter and a UK resident. 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
2: Get involved. Good luck to all of you. Somebody's got to win it. I'd love it if it was you.
27: The 150th anniversary test match in Melbourne with Visit Victoria and the Barmy Army.
1: It's played in March, that is. The final day will be on the 15th of March, which would be my birthday. So, you know, if the winner did want to, you know...
2: You can't start soliciting.
1: No, well, I can't enter. I can't enter.
2: You can't beg the winner to take you along.
1: I'm not begging. I'm just saying it'd be a lovely treat. It really would.
2: Not for them, it wouldn't, would it?
1: No,
2: imagine you on a 20-hour flight. Oh, dear me. Moaning and groaning.
1: How long it is, 20 hours.
2: Like, it's but what, you're the other side of the world, isn't it?
1: Yeah.
2: The antipodes, by definition.
1: Big spiders there, though.
2: Oh, delicate.
1: No, it is.
2: I don't think you'd be showing a hotel with big spiders, killer scorpions or snakes.
1: I hope not.
2: Rest assured.
1: Platypus, that'd be amazing. Love the platypus.
2: They've got poison feet, haven't they? Their claws are poisonous to human beings, platypus.
1: Oh, they?
2: They are, yeah, wow. Apparently. Got to get you, brush up on your Australian knowledge, but good luck to everybody. Get involved. Now, here's the thing. Back page of the Star this morning, tuned to splash £100 million. Saudi-owned Newcastle United, they're writing the UR Daily Star, already splashed more than £100 million before the transfer window slams shut next week. They want to bolster their attack with the capture of Lille striker Matias Fernandes, Fernandes-Pardo, before the summer window closes, and that's next Tuesday, 11 p.m. Mm. We're there for you on the final day with Jim White and co.
1: And Lewis Hall will be staying at Newcastle after Peter Schmeichel's rather rude question to the Newcastle manager.
2: What was the question?
1: Peter Schmeichel was working as a pundit for an American broadcaster, and he said, "We want your left back," referring to the royal we as Manchester United. And he looked a bit shocked, Mr. Usler, and he went, "Well, you know, no chance." That's very rude of Peter. I didn't rate that.
2: Arrogant.
1: It is a little bit, isn't it? I think, you know, actually, you're there on a professional front, Mr. Schmeichel, and you should have been professional. And I didn't find that very professional.
2: That page of the Daily Mail this morning. Cheers, Morgan. £117 million man off the mark as Blues win a thriller. It was, in the end, Fulham 2, Chelsea 3, of course. And we had a fantastic sports bar last night with Jason Cundy and Jamie O'Hara. Jason jubilant about Chelsea winning. and Jamie having to take it on the chin vis-a-vis the Spurs defeat of the weekend, losing 3-0 at Brentford.
1: A lot of criticism aimed at Robert Sanchez as well. Really responsible for both Fulham goals, in my opinion. On the back page of the Times, are you watching Thomas? Palmer dazzles in his first game since his World Cup snub by Tuchel.
2: He wasn't great last season, though, was he?
1: No, he wasn't, was he? In other words, Phil Foden, that's why they didn't get selected to go.
2: Big snooker news, of course. Big snooker news.
1: Oh, yeah.
2: Ronnie O'Sullivan in action later on in China, having stormed it through the first round.
1: He is indeed. Good morning to this texter. Hoping to put an end to Mothy's conundrum about the corner flag and why we still use it. He says, good morning, guys. If the corner flag wasn't there, you wouldn't always be able to tell if it was out for a corner or a throw-in.
2: If you've got your phone,
1: like
2: a dividing line. I sent you a printout of the official line from the footballing authorities about the corner flag.
1: Oh, I'll look at that.
2: If you had the phone in, you can read it out now.
1: I have got it with me, yes.
2: Have a quick look. I'll tell you this, though, back page of the Times. Infantino faces fury as players call for change at the top of FIFA. A group of influential current and former footballers have added to the pressure on Gianni Infantino, calling for a change at the top of FIFA, saying, enough is enough, they can't go on, another Donna Summer hits, in a statement shared widely across social media.
1: Yeah, so Mothy D, who asked, why do we bother with corner flags these days? One of the reasons is because they clearly mark where the touchline and goal line meet, which helps the officials judge if the ball has fully crossed the line. Thank you very much indeed.
2: I don't think that'll satisfy Mothy.
1: No, and also a little corner flag fact for you. If you're the winner of the FA Cup, you're allowed to have a triangular flags on your corner stick.
2: Like a Toblerone?
1: Yes.
2: Okay.
1: That's quite cool, is it?
2: Otherwise, it's a square flag, is it?
1: Yes, otherwise you have to use the traditional square flag. But if you're the FA Cup holders, like Manchester City, you can use the triangular one.
2: I don't think that's an official rule, but I think...
1: No, it's not. It's a little tradition, isn't it?
2: Yeah, it's a tradition. You know,
1: that's what we're built on this country. Tradition, Paul.
2: Are we?
1: Indeed, we are. We're hoping to have a very special guest on the show tomorrow morning.
2: A man whom you have met.
1: Yes. I was given a carpentry certificate during my time at City College.
2: Very appropriate, because he's the host of DIY SOS.
1: Nick Knowles, he's bought the Cornish Pirates, a rugby team in Cornwall.
2: So Kurt Smith... We had on the show today, we heard from him again from Tears for Fears, who wants to buy a share of Bath FC, the football club, Sleeping Giants.
1: Sleeping Giants, they are.
2: And meanwhile, Nick Knowles on tomorrow, bought a chunk of a Cornish rugby club.
1: Indeed, looking to get them into the Premiership. And do you reckon Nick will be annoyed if I ask him a DIY question?
2: Yes.
1: Oh. Well,
2: he might not know, he has to gauge it. Are you going to take part in the interview then?
1: Well, I'd like to ask him this question.
2: And what is the question?
1: Well, I need a silicone in my bathtub, but I've bought the wrong silicone.
2: I suggest you talk to an assistant at either Homebase or B&Q and don't waste valuable airtime with a celebrity guest asking about your mouldy old mildew-ridden bathroom.
1: I don't want to buy new silicone.
2: Dirty boy.
1: I'm not going to get my money back. I was wondering if I can use the clear silicone and then Tippex over it.
2: No.
1: No? Well, I'll ask Nick, see what he says. Anyway, I might not put that to him from the look on your face.
2: I wouldn't, unless you want him to hang up the phone in derision.
1: I love DIY SOS, though. We can't not ask him about DIY SOS.
2: Yeah, but you don't want to ask him, can I put Tippex over some clear, was that grouting stuff?
1: Well,
2: I've
1: got to go buy new silicone. Yeah, I bought the wrong type.
2: How come? Did you not ask us?
1: I didn't. I thought I could do a manly score on my own.
2: Have you opened it then?
1: Yeah. Well, I tried to use it. It's the clear one.
2: Read the front label. God. And on that bombshell, don't take any DIY advice from either Kane Reeves or from me. Coming up next, a brilliant listen for you, the early sports breakfast with Katie Shanahan. After that, she'll stick around to keep some kind of order with Jeff Stelling and Ali McCoys. They're back from 6. We're back tomorrow morning from 1, we hope, with added Nick Knowles, unless he was listening to that rubbish, in which case he won't show up.
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28: 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And on your side. This is Talk. Well-informed conversation across the nation. This is Talk.
29: You're listening to Talk and to a repeat from last night's show with me, Petri Hoskin.
28: The past is a foreign country. 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
29: Hello there. This is Talk and this is Petri with you. The possibility of paying for the security for Harry and Meghan. I think I've made my position very clear. I'm not happy about this at all, although I do understand the reasons that we might end up coughing up millions of pounds. But this couple decided they wanted nothing to do with this country. They wanted nothing to do with their family. They certainly made an awful lot of money. I mean, I think Harry from Spare has made something in the region of $90 million. They got a $200 million deal from Netflix. They got a $50 million deal from Spotify, along with various other deals that they've made for hard cash. Not a penny of tax of that has been paid in this country. And yet, because they've decided on a whim or whatever, for whatever reason, that they want to come back to the UK and they want their children to go to British schools, that they should have taxpayer-funded security. And the irony and hypocrisy of all of that rests very heavily with me. At the same time, I realise Harry is the son of the king. And he didn't ask to be son of the king. And his children didn't ask to be grandchildren of the king. Meghan asked to be married to the son of the king. But so do they, should they get that security paid for by you and me, who frankly they have been very unpleasant about as a nation of people, that we should now cough up out of our own money to support two very rich, very pampered, very spoilt individuals, despite their birth, right? There are other royals who don't get publicly funded security. And those that do are working royals. They work for this country. They do things for this country. They run charities. They do a lot of good stuff, right, for this country. Whether you think it's worth the money or not, that's up to you. But I'm just stating a fact. They do good stuff for this country. Harry and Meghan will not be working for this country. Their status as private individuals will not change. That's what we're being told from the palace. So they are private individuals, despite the birthright of Prince Harry and the two grandchildren of the king. So as private individuals, other private individuals pay their own security if they feel they need it. Harry said, I think about a year ago, I cannot see a day that I would ever bring my family back to the UK. Well, it's here. And we don't know what the reasons are, but they're certainly not for the benefit of this country. That I am 100% certain of. So, why should we? Or maybe you think I'm being naive. Maybe you think I'm being petty, which I am. Maybe you think I'm being small-minded, which I probably am. But that's how I feel. Well, joining me in the studio now is Vincent Moss, former political editor. Vincent, thank you for joining me. I know I'm being small-minded about this. I know that I am being emotional about this. But when they left this country, you know, when they Mexited, or whatever they wanted to call it, and they left us in the dust, right? And not only did they leave us in the dust, they threw, as the kids would say, shade at us at the same time, as a nation, as a country, as a people. Then they went on to attack the royal family and the Queen, taking the mick out of curtsying to the Queen. All of that, which was, and then the book, The Spare, all of that stuff went on. Do you think it's reasonable for them to expect us to cough up now?
0: No, I don't think it is. And that's really the public's view as well. I mean, there's a poll in the Times newspaper that's making exactly that point and saying that 71% of people saying the government, i.e. us, shouldn't be funding security for them. They've made lots of money and they should pay the cost of their own security. And also, let's not forget that Prince Harry has made himself a target because he talked about his military service and how many people he killed, and which made him a bigger target.
29: Which nobody ever does, by the way. Nobody in the...
0: That's right.
29: Unless they're drunk at a bar, and that's different, right?
0: So he's increased the risk to himself. Yeah. And we know, I think, that Meghan has got stalkers. So they are at greater risk than some of the other non-working royals. But as you say, they've made millions. They've not paid UK tax, and the overwhelming view of people tends to be they should pay. Now, they can't pay because you're not allowed to pay for private police. But surely, as I think your guest Graham Wetton from the Met Police Officer was saying earlier, there must be a way that this can be done, whether that's they pay money to a victim's charity or they pay into some... And also, the rules, but change the rules. So they can have police security of a limited extent, like the former Home Secretary David Blunkett suggested, not sort of two cars packed full of police officers, which is the top
29: just
0: level of security.
29: Just to take them to Tesco for
0: yes,
29: a bit
0: exactly.
29: of shopping.
0: Maybe just a limited amount of security. What they really want the security for is the intelligence that the police have, which is vital about who's maybe looking at them as a target, but also police can carry guns, concealed weapons, and private security can't. And that's the element they'll be looking for. There's also the social kudos, because let's not forget, if you're a police officer, you can park on WLA lines right outside the restaurant. You can probably drive the car straight onto the runway if they're getting a flight, perhaps, without having to go through all the hoi polloi through airport security. So there are other kind of social advantages, if you like,
29: having
0: police security. It's a different level.
29: Yeah.
0: There's no kind of parking around the corner when you've got police security. They park where they want.
29: Yeah.
0: So there's those elements as well, but surely there must be a way that they can get some sort of security, because there's no doubt they are targets to certain people, but we shouldn't have to pay for it.
29: No, I mean, I get that, again, Graham Wetton was saying, look, you know, it is for the intelligence, and we're not allowed to share that with civilians. We're not allowed to share that. But there has to be a way of being able to advise a private security team, perhaps with one police consultant or something within that team who can say, don't go down the beach today, or don't take your kids to, I don't know what, but there has to be a way that we don't end up footing the bill, because I think their ingratitude to this country and their treatment of this country, I'm not even sure they're welcome back I don't, you know, 71% saying they don't want to pay for their security. I wonder how many people are interested in them being in this country in the first place.
0: Well, exactly. We don't know how long they're necessarily going to be here for. It suggests that possibly a reasonable amount of time. It sounds as though the children are enrolled in school for the autumn term, but it depends on what they're going to do. I mean, they're very mobile, they're very rich, so they can move again.
29: Exactly.
0: Who knows? I think
29: they wouldn't expect Canada to pay for their security. Canada or Australia wouldn't do that.
0: No, they wouldn't. I think the key element, though, is the idea that you've potentially got armed protection. And that's the one bit, because there's lots of private security firms that employ ex-police officers. So you can get most of the skill set, if you like, but the one thing you can't get in extremis, if there's a real threat to life, is you can't get that armed protection. And that's probably, which isn't being said too much, that's probably the element that they most want, is that high level of security. And only the police can provide that, and you can't pay for it privately. So it is a bit of a catch-22 situation.
29: Yeah, but I just... At what point do they think they would require this security? Because I get it if they're going to... There's a diary event or whatever, but they won't be diary events for these people. It's not like the king or the queen, where there are lots of events that they get driven to and from. They have the royal protection, they have the full protection, and a lot of that is diary events. When he's at Highgrove or wherever it is, there's probably the security is still, he's still protected, but it's not 24 hours a day cops around him with guns the whole time, right? So when do Harry and Meghan want this protection, and for what purpose? To go to the theatre in the West End? No. To go to a dinner party with mates in Clapham? No. Do you see what I mean?
0: I
29: don't get under what circumstances they want this protection. All day, every day, for shopping and stuff? No.
0: That's right. And it's the idea of having a chauffeur, effectively, because that's what they are. You're not driving the car. It's a trained police driver would be at the top
29: I'd
0: level.
29: I'd love a chauffeur.
0: So, yes, that's effectively what it comes down to, is it's a big Range Rover with lots of trained drivers. But I think if he was doing something, for example, like the Invictus Games, which, of course, is one of his charities that he supports, if he's doing a high profile thing at the Invictus Games charity event for the ex-military, fine. He gets limited security for that. I think most people might be okay with that. But as you say, if he's living a quietish life in the Cotswolds...
29: They are private individuals. They are not... They opted out.
0: Yes.
29: They decided.
0: And that's
29: this.
0: Why I think most people wouldn't support it. Now, it is apparently supposed to be under review by the committee that reviews security for sort of ex-government ministers, prime ministers, and that's being looked at again, although the review is not expected to be completed by the time they are living here in the UK again. It'd be very interesting to see what the recommendations of that review are and what it thinks they need in terms of security, because that's what defines it at the end of the day.
29: Yeah, I would just want to know... Is it to drive the children to school? Well, even William and Kate walked their children to school. It was within walking distance, and it was easy, and all those things. But what is it? What do they want it for? What are they envisaging here? And I cannot see Harry accepting what Lord Blunkett is talking about, and that is that sort of halfway measure of... I think he wants the full... You know, all these people around him, two cars, six people, nine different police officers on rotation through the day, full on protection and intelligence. But I don't know for what purpose we're going to be providing this protection to them, just to be private citizens and go do a bit of shopping or a bit of whatever, going to auditions.
0: Well, exactly.
29: For what's her face?
0: And there have been government ministers that made very sensitive decisions on terrorists and locking up terrorists and things like that, to this day that probably haven't got very high levels of security because they may not want it or because they may not have been granted it. So it's very odd that he's pushing for this high level of security, and it does seem to be... But perhaps he's been given a tip it is going to happen. We don't know, because he said he wouldn't come here without that protection, and he's now coming here.
29: Yeah.
0: So there may well be something we don't know about what's been offered to him.
29: Yeah, we haven't got enough information. But I know that the country will be very upset, because we're being told that we're going to have to accept tax rises coming up in this October budget to pay for everything. And if we then end up paying for Harry and Meghan, who are incredibly pampered and spoilt individuals, I just think that it'll backfire on them.
0: It will. And the public, clearly, looking at the opinion polls, won't wear that. They won't want money spent in that way. Straightened times, there are rumours of tax rises in the budget in October.
29: Yeah.
0: People are already paying record levels of taxes. The last thing they want to see is £5 million being spent on security for multimillionaires.
29: Yeah, exactly that. A quick break, and Vincent and I'll be back with the front pages.
28: 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Petrie Hoskin on Talk.
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28: 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Galactic-sized conversation on all the issues that matter to you. Petrie Hoskin. 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
28: The past is a foreign country. 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
29: Hello there, this is Talk and it is Petrie, and with me is the fabulous Vincent Moss, former political editor. And starting with the Times, and there is that story, Britons want Prince Harry to make up and cough up. Most Britons do not think the taxpayer should pay for security detail. But Andy Burnham has already said he's a private individual. He's a wealthy private individual. So Andy Burnham's not getting involved. He's saying no. He doesn't think it should be done.
0: Yeah, no, he's also aware of the polling, and he knows it's a little fight that he doesn't really want to get into.
29: Yeah, absolutely. But they do think, the people want Harry to reconcile with Prince William. I don't think that's going to happen.
0: Hard to see how it will happen.
29: Hard to see. Yeah. I mean, even if William could forgive him for what he said about him, he's not going to forgive him for what he said about his wife.
0: 100%. And also, the disclosures, the level of disclosures that
29: too
0: Harry
29: much.
0: Made in the book,
29: yeah.
0: Pretty unforgivable, I'd have thought, in royal circles.
29: I would have thought so. I know I wouldn't be able to, but like I said, I'm petty. This is, here we go. Realistic Burnham hints at tax increases in budget. He says he won't take risks with people's livelihoods, but here's this word we always get before a budget, challenging times. He's refused to rule out tax rises in the autumn budget. But if he promised to spend less, perhaps we wouldn't have to tax as much. So there is a way he could not tax us, and that is not to spend as much.
0: That's
29: not
0: right.
29: To make so many promises.
0: It's either cuts in areas like welfare, or it's spending increases. And we know the government's got to find more money for defence. It's already got a shortfall on the defence budget. The Times is saying $4.7 billion extra is needed for additional defence spending. So it's got to be found from somewhere. Now, Andy Burnham has had a bit of a bounce in the polls, doing rather well at the moment. That happens to new leaders, new prime ministers for a while. But if he wants to stay popular, then tax rises on October the 28th and the budget happens is not going to be a way of doing it. So he's got a challenge there himself.
29: No, we've got he needs to find $1.2 billion a year to fund the defence investment plan. We've got all sorts of things going up. Didn't he say he committed himself to the 2024 general election manifesto?
0: Which he has.
29: No rises in VAT. income tax or national insurance.
0: That's right, he has committed to that. So he's got very limited room for manoeuvre because they're the three taxes that tend to raise a lot. Rachel Reeves got round that famously because she raised national insurance, but on the employer side, not the employee side.
29: Yeah.
0: So he's got limited room for manoeuvre. He's allegedly the headroom that Rachel Reeves, the former Chancellor, had was about $20 billion. That's now reduced to, apparently to about $15 billion. So sounds a lot of money, but a very small amount, really. So if he wants to make changes, particularly on things like the cost of living, which he said he's going to try and help people with, he's going to have to find it from somewhere. And as you say, if that's not going to be tax rises, it will have to be spending cuts.
29: Yeah, and he's already committed billions to bus fares, getting the homeless into beds by Christmas. That's $500 million nearly. There was Owen Winter and taking the VAT off a few.
0: And rumours he's going to increase the foreign aid budget.
29: Budget
0: again,
29: as well.
0: So.
29: Yeah. So there's a lot of things he wants to do. We just cut your cloth. And the Prime Minister shelved plans to put Thames Water into administration amid concerns about the cost of the legal risks. And here we go again, backtracking, U-turning, no backbone. Seeing Andy Burnham, he was like, I'm going to make the water companies responsible, I'm going to take them to task, we're going to bring them back into public ownership. No, absolutely no sign of that at all.
0: Well, this is the thing. Once you get in through the door and you look at the books, I mean, there was a lot of talk in Andy Burnham's sort of run-up to becoming Prime Minister from his allies saying he'll tackle the Thames Water issue, but it's a problem because it's a hugely indebted company and finding ways of making it work and leaving potentially the taxpayers, the Times reports, with risk leaving the taxpayer with a bill of £2 billion, which is what Thames Water believes it needs to keep it running until the end of the year. Well, where's that money going to come from? So, again, once it's the old thing about you can have these ambitions to do things, but once you look at the books and the costs, it becomes a rather different story. So Thames Water is another sort of thorny challenge that Andy Burnham's got to grapple with. He suggested in June that it could be nationalised, but he seems to be backing away from that suggestion because of the huge costs involved.
29: They're all the blooming same, aren't they? Just gobby. Just, he said he wanted to introduce greater public control of the essentials, including water and energy companies, which is something that I think everybody in this country would support. And now, running away from that, it's just too difficult, too complicated, too expensive. And yet, what's the cost to us if it stays where it is? And nobody ever thinks about that. There's no long-termism here at all.
0: No, there isn't.
29: Right, that's the Times. Daily Telegraph. UK handed secrets to foil Putin's saboteurs. Ukraine shares its gold mine of battlefield intelligence that will retrain military's AI. Ukraine has handed over a gold mine of secret battlefield intelligence to help protect the UK from Russian spies and saboteurs. So this was a quid pro quo. We gave them the plans to a missile and they gave us secrets.
0: Sounds like a very good deal. I mean, we know that we're under threat from Russia in all sorts of ways, in Iran and other places. And we know that Ukraine is leading the way on some of this battlefield technology when it comes to drones and other AI-related skills. And if we're getting those, which it sounds like we are, that kind of gold mine, as the Telegraph refers to it, that could really help protect British bases, British assets. I think it would be military bases that would benefit first and protect us from the threat of attack. So it sounds like a very good thing. And if the trade, which has made Britain more of a target now, according to Russia, that we're giving them missiles, or certainly the know-how to make their own missiles, then getting a trade-off in terms of battlefield intelligence sounds like a smart move and a good move.
29: Yeah, I agree with that, because look at the way that Ukraine has adapted, necessity being the mother of invention, and how they've changed warfare actually for forever. I mean, this cheaper drone technology now is really going to be the way that I think most countries go, and with Ukraine sharing a lot of that information with us as well, is a brilliant, it's a good thing to have that.
0: Yeah, fantastic. I mean, they can build drones for £40,000 that can knock out missiles that cost hundreds of thousands or millions of pounds to produce each one.
29: Exactly that. Lord Mandelson was targeted by a White House impersonator a year before Andy Burnham exchanged messages with a person posing as Donald Trump's chief of staff. I got a text message from somebody the other day, the number I didn't recognise, just going, oi, and then some sort of rude message, which is probably a friend of mine, to be fair. But because I don't know who they are, because I don't know, then I didn't reply. So how are politicians so stupid that they just go, oh, hello?
0: Well, I think, I'm not sure, but isn't what's happening with these hackers is they've hacked into your phone number. So it would be a bit like if you hacked into my phone and you were sending messages to my contacts as Vincent Moss. So you assume...
29: Oh, I'd love that.
0: Yes, it could cause a lot of trouble. So
29: that'd be fun.
0: So I assume that's what's happened, which is that they think they're getting messages from somebody pretending
29: Lammy.
0: To be Susie Wiles.
29: It was Lammy that gave Andy Burnham Susie Wiles' number.
0: That was helpful briefing, wasn't it? Somebody that blaming David Lammy for Andy Burnham falling victim to this hoaxer.
29: Maybe he did it deliberately.
0: Really dangerous stuff, because
29: really?
0: This is top-level information. You would assume if you've got...
29: There'd be a code word or something, right?
0: I think the problem is that all these world leaders now just ring each other a

0: just always say to my son, even if I know it's his voice on the phone and he's asking for something, I go, what's the code word? And he'll give me the code word. And I go, okay, fine. Because there's actually now, I saw a warning somewhere by a copper talking about how voice cloning.
1: Yes, AI can clone your voice. Yeah. So there's no guarantee that if you get left a voice message from who you think is a relative, that it is actually your relative.
0: And so he was saying that everybody should now start to develop code words. Yeah. If it's anybody asking for money or anybody asking for a specific thing for you to do for them, that you should really have code words now. Because even the voice, you can't even trust the voice from somebody now. The other story on the Telegraph is TikTok promoting thrilling police chase videos to young people. Now, there's no suggestion, I have to say at this stage, that that crash on the A66, although it was filmed, they haven't been able to link that to TikTok. That they don't think it was being filmed specifically for TikTok. But I don't suppose how they'd know, because they could always upload it later. But I just thought I'd say that. But TikTok is promoting high-speed police chase videos to young users by labelling them as thrilling. Now, these are people breaking the law, and there are rules against glorifying. You know, even if I had somebody phoning me and saying that they had refused to pay the fine for their TV license, right? I'm not allowed to say, well done you, because that's encouraging law breaking, right? That's just it. Those are the rules. You can't encourage any law breaking. So I don't know how these social media companies are getting away with showing people driving with their knees, driving the wrong way down the road, and speeding, all of which are against the law. I don't know how they're able to do that when I would have to stop somebody from saying speeding is fun.
1: Well, I think presumably what happens is they carry on broadcasting or platforming these items until there's a complaint, and then they may or may not take some action, because it can't be hard, because the way their algorithm works,
0: they can send you all sorts of stuff
1: and they know exactly what you like and don't like and the rest of it. So there must be a way of changing the algorithm to stop this stuff coming out, and yet they only seem to do it when there's a tragedy or a disaster. And I think in this case, TikTok is saying, we don't allow content featuring harmful or dangerous activities that risk serious physical harm. Or is it YouTube who's saying that? Well, but that's not true, is it? Because we know that these things exist, and they get taken down sometimes, but they don't always get taken down. So
0: no, it's closing the stable door after the horse has bolted.
1: And everybody wants to see more action on this, and the platforms have got to be a lot more responsible in what they do, especially when this stuff has such tragic consequences.
0: It's a shocker, it really is. Right, let's take a break before we continue on with The Independent. We'll be back in just a moment.
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0: Hello there, this is Talk, and it is Petrie here with

0: You and with me, Vincent Moss, former political editor. The Independent, Vincent. Labour hails return of Council House with a plan to build 70,000 homes. PM signals comeback of local authority homes across England with a £10 billion package. That sounds expensive.
1: Sounds like a lot of money. There's a lot of talk among all the political parties.
0: Can somebody do the maths, please, for me? 10 billion divided by 70,000. Thank you.
1: It's a lot of money and it's a lot of council houses, but we know the government is already behind on its house building pledge over the term of this parliament. And yes,
0: did they say 1.5 million, did they say?
1: Yes, yeah. over 5 years.
0: Over 5 years.
1: Which, when people split it into years they don't like, because they say, well, it was always going to be more at the back end of the parliament. And now it's talking about a great big council house building programme, which a lot of people would welcome and would be great if it happens. But given how hard it is to get planning permission for virtually anything these days, it's a yet another high bar. And very hard to see how it will happen very quickly. And again, where's the money going to come from? It's not entirely clear where the money's going to come from.
0: It's not entirely clear. It's not up on my screen. I don't know what's going on with my screen, but it's not. Said something went wrong. That's what it says at the top of my screen. Something went wrong. Yes, it did. Stop it. Stop doing something wrong and put it right. That'd be interesting. Anyway, just tell me in my ear, how much per house? Right, I'm going to find out, because I think that sounds like quite expensive housing.
1: £10 billion
0: for 70,000.
1: I'm rubbish at maths.
0: It's 143,000 then, roughly, per home. 143 grand a home. To build, that sounds quite expensive.
1: It depends where they are, I suppose, doesn't it? It depends on the cost of the land. But I suppose the average house costs about, what, £250,000 in England to buy.
0: But not to build.
1: No. So it shouldn't cost that much, especially if they're built in cheaper areas outside the big cities.
0: Well, you're building in bulk, aren't you?
1: Yeah.
0: So it's not like just building a one-off house. That sounds a bit pricey to me, but there you go. But look, they're saying that the return of the council house, 70,000 over what amount of... Again, no detail. Over what time period, where, you know...
1: And especially when they're behind with the main pledge, which they came into to government with, which was, as you say, the 1.5 million new homes over 5 years.
0: They will silently drop that. They will drop that. I mean, look, I've always said there's no such thing as affordable housing. The only truly affordable housing is social housing. So I'm glad they've dropped the pretense of affordable homes, because that's ludicrous, right? That is a joke. It's something like... a couple of percentage points below national rate. It's nothing, really. And that's what they call affordable. But council homes is a good plan. But I just, where are the details?
1: Exactly, and it'd be popular. But it also comes after Reform talked about targeting who they would give council houses to. And they had an announcement just a day or so ago talking about how they would prioritise married UK-born couples for social housing ahead of... people who weren't born in the UK, because a lot of the head of households of people in social housing were not necessarily born in the UK, although they may well be UK citizens, they weren't necessarily born in the UK.
0: Yeah, it's the born in the UK thing, isn't it? That's the big one. Right, The Guardian, Burnham accuses Kremlin of outrageous threats to Britain. I mean, they've pulled out their ambassador, of course. That was last week. But has accused Kremlin of outrageous threats to my country as Russia warned of an escalation in tensions after the UK's decision to present Ukraine the new classified blueprints. And it is interesting that Russia really, we are the bad guy. They really hate the Brits, the UK, historically as well. You know, they keep singling us out for this narrative, even though, like I said, other European countries have been very supportive of Ukraine in many, many ways. But for them, it's almost like it plays well to a home crowd.
1: It does. And there's also the fact that, of course, Britain and France position themselves as head of the coalition of the willing, as it's called, so we are more high profile. And also, but the language from Andy Burnham is very strong here, talking about these outrageous threats to Britain, which we know about with Russian warships in the Channel and the North Sea and other areas, and looking at our cables, our undersea cables and things like that, and potentially damaging or looking to damage those, or at least map them. So the language is getting stronger. They'll also be worried about the military support. And although we've always talked about giving defensive support to Ukraine, I mean, I'm not sure the Russians will see the sharing the know-how to build missiles that can reach Russia as a defensive capability. So they'll be worried about that. But of course, Russia is still, while it's got Iran, North Korea and China supporting it, then there's no chance of this conflict any time soon.
0: It's now they are the aggressor. They could always stop. And yes. When they said that Britain is preventing the peace process, it's kind of like, well, no, you are.
1: Yes, they could stop at any point. I mean, it's one of the reasons
0: Ukraine
1: he was there.
0: Ukraine is defending itself.
1: Yes.
0: Russia is attacking. So if they stopped attacking, Ukraine wouldn't have to defend. So it's, as far as I can see, it's quite simple, quite straightforward. That's how peace happens. Yeah. The other story on the front page of The Guardian, care leavers, early deaths linked to a lack of support. I am not surprised by this at all. These amazing people working day in and day out, 24 hours a day, 7 days a week, caring for somebody. Profound isolation contributes to the death. Oh, no, this is care leavers. I beg your pardon. So this is people leaving the care system.
1: Yes, and not getting the support they need.
0: Yeah.
1: I mean, they've already, by the fact they're in the care system, have probably had quite traumatic and troubled lives, and because they're not getting the support when they leave, according to this review that's been commissioned by the government, a lot of people who've left care are dying very young, and it's being described as a national tragedy. Josh McAllister, who's the children's minister, saying care leavers have been left so isolated and lonely, that's the core of the problem.
0: That's really sad.
1: And they need to be humanised, and there needs to be a focus on building relations with them. And he says it's a stain on society. But again, yes, it's another area of public care where there'll be spending pressures, and the solution is usually spending more money.
0: Of course it is spending more money, and although I read that wrong, caregivers also need more support as well. Police arrest 12 following a crash that killed 7. The 12 people have been arrested on suspicion of offences, including being involved with organised crime, as part of the investigation into that crash that killed those two police officers. This is because there was another car, a Volvo, that was involved, that had ghost plates on it as well, cloned plates, which was associated with the car that was in the crash, and also associated with crime gangs. And they've now gone around and swept up 12 people under suspicion of drug-related issues and firearms as well. So there's more to this.
1: Well, very much so. I mean, as you say, the police have definitively linked the two cars, both the one that was in the accident and this Volvo. Arrested 12 people. It'll be ongoing. They'll doubtless be going through phone and mobile footage and telephone calls, and a lot more to be heard on this terrible, terrible story.
0: Yeah, I mean, it goes a lot deeper than we first thought. The Daily Mail: concerns grow as prescriptions surge 21% in 5 years, a record 1 in 7 on antidepressants as pill use rockets. And this will be because there's very little other help in the system. So it's easier and quicker for a doctor to go, well, here's some antidepressants which do work and people shouldn't feel ashamed of taking them. While waiting for other potential treatments, because there's no slack in the system.
1: That's right. And if people may want a talking therapy or some other kind of support, that's not available. And also people may be demanding this sort of medication from their doctors. Very hard for doctors, if people are determined to get it, to say no. It's not easy to say no to somebody who's upset and wants medication. And the Mail's talking about a record 9.1 million patients were given drugs by their doctor last year, antidepressants, which does sound a huge number of people. It also talks about a big regional divide, with antidepressants used highest in North Cumbria and South Yorkshire, almost double the rate seen in the richer parts of London. So it's a north-south divide on people from the most deprived communities, apparently getting about a third more prescriptions than those in the least disadvantaged parts of the country. So record use of antidepressants, and particularly in poorer areas.
0: I think that's a bit of a strange comparison, though, to sort of suggest. I mean, for me, it's fairly obvious that people living with poverty and people living in difficult areas with perhaps high crime rates are going to suffer from more anxiety and depression than people in an affluent area of London. I think the comparison is probably off.
1: Yes.
0: Do you know what I mean?
1: Yes, I guess, yeah. By definition, if you're in an area of high unemployment, you're more likely
0: to be more depressed or anxious about your future than if you're rich and living in an affluent area. I think it would be more beneficial to look at areas that are like each other, one from London and one from there. That would, to me, make more sense.
1: But a huge number of people, isn't it?
0: Huge number of people. Flares and balloons at the vigil for joyriders. I'm not sure why they're wearing masks. It all looks a bit, I don't know, bad. Flares and balloons at the vigil for joyriders in the A66 crash that killed Hero police. I mean, I understand that five young men lost their lives, but they, you know... they were mucking around with the cars. So I don't know how I feel about that, really. It's sad that they're dead, but, you know, they wouldn't be if they weren't driving the wrong way down a road for fun. Right, the FT. Trump pledges to bump Canadian car tariffs to 50% after trade talks collapse. And they collapsed at the last moment when... apparently, the US made demands on Canada not signing any trade deals with any other country, and dropping the French language was another demand.
1: Yes, there were a lot of last-minute...
0: Which is very odd.
1: Outrageous.
0: What's it got to do with them?
1: I think there were a lot of conditions that, obviously, the Canadians were never going to stomach, inserted at the last minute, as though they deliberately wanted to scupper the trade talks. And just when you think... Donald Trump is busy somewhere in the world. He suddenly turns his attention back to Canada. His poll ratings are really, really poor at the moment. Approval ratings are a sort of new low, I think. Midterms coming up for him in November. And just started another punch-up with the Canadians. And
0: the nice Canadians.
1: Yeah.
0: I know. It's a very odd thing for him to do. And I was also reading today that America... although it keeps saying, oh, we don't need the Strait of Hormuz, we don't need Canada, we don't need anybody else. They've got 41 days of crude oil left. They are desperately low now on fuel reserves. And a lot of people are suspecting this is when he'll call a national emergency and shut down the elections.
1: Well, it wouldn't be beyond possibilities, would it? And he does need something to turn around, because it's crazy, really, because everybody knows, the Canadians and the Americans know, that they're both better served, their economies, when they're
0: together,
1: trading freely between each other. Mm. Tariffs hurt both of them, particularly the car industry in Canada. And the Canadians feel as though Donald Trump actually wants to close down vast parts of their economy and persuade them somehow to move themselves to America. So
0: yeah,
1: it seems very counterproductive.
0: Trust the American market.
1: Yeah.
0: How would you trust America right now? Of course you're going to try and get markets elsewhere.
1: I mean,
0: it's absolutely nuts. Canada is the second largest US trading partner after Mexico.
1: Yeah, and he's writing in capitals on his Truth Social in capital letters. We don't need Canada, they need us, exclamation mark. Well...
0: unless they switch off the electricity and water that fuels America, then we'll soon find out. Quick break, and Vincent and I'll be back in just a moment.
2: 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Petri Hosken on tour.
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0: Hello there, this is Talk and it is Petri here with you and with me, Vincent Moss, a former political editor. Going with the Metro now. Time to halt the hell rides. And I was reading today, it was from the guy from the RAC, talking about, look, driving the wrong way down roads is not an unusual thing to happen. But increasingly, people are doing it for fun, for the risk factor. And I can't help thinking, you know, that you're doing the right thing. You're driving down a dual carriageway or a motorway, just going about your business, and suddenly the shock of seeing a car coming the other direction and you are wiped out doing nothing wrong. This has got to be taken much more seriously, I think. This guy was saying that in a few of those cases, it's old people who get confused. But he said increasingly it's people turning round because they get stuck in a traffic jam and driving down the hard shoulder to get out of it, and hitting cars that have broken down. So there's a lot of bad behaviour going on. There's people doing it deliberately. There's people doing it because they just don't agree the laws apply to them. But it is a much bigger problem than we know.
1: Very much so, and I think some of the people doing it turn their lights off, because if you're trying to evade the police, as Graham Wetton, your former police officer, was saying earlier, one of the things they have to make an assessment on if the police are pursuing a car is whether it's safe or not. Now, you can very quickly potentially stop a police pursuit, because if you go the wrong way down a road, the police may well decide, make an evaluation, not to follow you. So one of the reasons, if you're being pursued by the police, go the wrong way down the road, maybe that stops the police following you. And that's another thing they do, is, as I say, turn the lights off. Makes it hugely dangerous. Imagine being driving safely along that road and you're confronted by a car doing 70 miles an hour in the wrong direction, potentially with its lights off. Must be horrendous.
0: It must be absolutely terrifying, and absolutely, just because they're mucking about. And in fact, the police car that was hit with PC Matthew Blades and PC Tom Clough dying were not part of the pursuit at all. They were just police officers on the road. And because the other cops had decided to stop chasing them because they went on, drove the wrong way, and these police officers just happened to be there. Because I originally thought they must have been part of the original chase, or at least they were aware of them, but no, they were like, it could have been anybody.
1: No, and we don't know for sure, as people have been saying, that they were filming this, but one of the people, at least in the car, had been filming these sort of videos that they were posting on social media platforms, and they may have been doing it again. And it is clearly a craze among certain communities to do that. And really, the social media platforms have got to do more to be removing that stuff, and not waiting to be told or asked to remove it, but be removing it as soon as they're aware it's there.
0: Yeah, absolutely, absolutely. And these little scumbags who think it's just a game as well. Mm. Right. The eye paper going with Council House Boost, but at the top here, there's a crime feature here that says tech firms refuse to say if they will remove deadly videos, the ones that we've just been talking about there, Vincent. Wrong way driving craze causing fatal crashes. Facebook and TikTok say no comment. UK government demands they help to stop deaths.
1: Well, I imagine they don't want to get drawn into commenting too much on these things, because it's, if you remove these videos, there'll be other videos, all sorts of crazes that youngsters get involved in, and of course that will hit their bottom line. So yeah, it's an area that they perhaps don't want to get drawn into, but they really should be, because it's pretty clear these videos are not acceptable and shouldn't be on social media platforms.
0: Yeah, I just think that if they can't, they've proved they can't be police, we need to do it for them. Housing Secretary says government will create a boom in social and council housing to cut number of families in temporary accommodation. And she said Rayner plans to build on green belts that she reclassifies as grey belt. And the cost of temporary accommodation is ruinous for councils. Boost for builders, although no help yet for UK's first-time buyers. The Sun also going with war on deadly joyride videos. Andy Burnham yesterday declared war on joyride videos, slammed the truly reprehensible TikTok trend after we uncovered scores of clips showing youths goading the police into chases. One good thing, though, is that there's been a lot of money raised for the families of these police officers that were killed.
1: Yeah, huge amount. I mean, last time I looked, it was over £500,000, yeah, and I'm sure it'll probably tick up towards £1 million.
0: I'm sure
1: and
0: it will.
1: It just shows you that even out of the most horrible of circumstances, there are still people out there that recognise what an awful situation the families are in and are trying to help them at this incredibly difficult time for them.
0: Yeah, absolutely. And I think that PC Tom Clough is an Iraq war vet as well. So the public are stepping up and helping them out just to get them over that. Nothing will replace the men, of course, but some money would help. This story as well, this is the only paper that's picked up on this for the front page. Big story as far as I'm concerned. This is on the Daily Star. Snooker legend, a child sex abuser. This is the former world snooker champion Graham Dott, who I must admit I have never heard of, has been found guilty of sexually abusing a boy and a girl who were both, get this, at primary school. Dott's victims are a primary school boy and a girl. So he's been found guilty.
1: Yeah, terrible story. I must say, he's not a name familiar to me either,
0: no,
1: but it's the main story on the Star, and terrible story.
0: They're everywhere, aren't they, these sex abusers?
1: Yeah.
0: They're just in every walk of life. You've just got to really be very, very careful with your children these days. It's terrible. It's such a shame that there are these predatory scumbags all around, everywhere. It's snooker legend. Again, legend's probably stretching it.
1: Yeah.
0: I don't know. Maybe we're just not in that world, really. And maternity crisis. This is an odd line. Pregnant women are being taught how to give birth in a car after a maternity ward shut. North Devon District Hospital temporarily closed the wing due to staff shortages, leaving patients nearly a two-hour journey to Exeter. The crisis is so bad, people are being given classes and having their baby on a motorway hard shoulder.
1: Well, I guess it makes sense to give people contingency plans if they can't get to the hospital in time, but it does sound an awfully long way to have to go 2 hours.
0: If you're in labour.
1: Yes, exactly. And if that's the position they're in, then that is a real problem, and it's probably wise to have a plan B. But it's just the latest thing with maternity care. Just seems to be in a terrible state at the moment.
0: Crisis.
1: It's been a real, a lot of Nottingham and other places, I think, where there've been real problems with this, and it just seems to be the latest in a sort of series of problems about maternity care in this country, which seems to be really underfunded. I mean, there's been talk about improving various parts of the health service and waiting lists coming down a little bit with a increased investment under this government, but maternity care still seems to have big problems, judging by this story in the Mirror.
0: Yeah, terrible. I mean, you imagine being the driver of that car as well, the panic and the worry, and it's got disaster written all over it. So that's the front pages. Have you found anything from today that you thought was...
1: Yeah, I thought it was quite interesting, a story in the Daily Mail about cyclists killing, can you believe this number, cyclists kill or severely injure a record 234 pedestrians. And the Mail says, reckless cyclists killed or injured a record number of people, a record number of pedestrians. The figures are shocking. These are Department of Transport statistics showing 70 pedestrians were struck at zebra crossings. So this is cyclists, who are clearly going through zebra crossings, which I'm sure even cyclists would admit is something that happens. And a big factor in this, according to Donna Jones, who's a police and crime commissioner for the Hampshire and the Isle of Wight, is these silent e-bikes.
0: Oh, yeah.
1: I had one the other day coming up the wrong way up a one-way street, and, of course, you don't think there's anything coming and you don't hear it coming.
0: No.
1: So they're a real threat, and it just looks as though these figures are getting worse and worse, and perhaps it's time that cyclists had to follow some of the same rules as drivers.
0: Absolutely.
1: Follow.
0: But you know what? Whenever I do a phone-in on that, people just go, yeah, but cars are worse. You go, yeah, but that doesn't make it okay. It does not make it okay for cyclists to kill people because cars also do in greater numbers, because they shouldn't be doing that. And I certainly know there was a dog walker around by me who got... I mean, so badly injured by being hit by a bike on the pavement that she never recovered, and then she died, and they didn't put it down to, but she had a heart condition anyway. But I know that had she not been injured in this way, that she wouldn't have, the rest of the knock-on effect wouldn't have happened.
1: And there's so many now cycling on the pavements, just as
0: it's
1: a matter
0: awful.
1: Of course.
0: Yeah.
1: So it is really dangerous, and cars may have many things that cause problems, but they're certainly not on the pavements.
0: Yeah.
1: So it's just one of those things, and you will always have cyclists say, look, I don't cycle like that. And they're the ones who ring in, I suspect, not the ones who are going through the red lights and the zebra crossings.
0: Yeah, but it is definitely something that requires much more stringent law, like social media. Vincent, thank you very much indeed. It's been fabulous to see you. Vincent Moss there, former political editor. Let me just remind you of some of the front pages. The Mirror there, talking about a maternity crisis and mothers being taught to give birth in cars on their way to another hospital. Another medical story here. Record 1 in 7 of us are on antidepressants as the pill use rockets. Ex-world champion guilty. Snooker legend, a child sex abuser of children at a primary school. One of the main stories on a couple of the papers is war on deadly joyride videos. That's in The Sun and The Metro. Time to halt the hell rides. And council house boost. Rayner reveals a plan for 70,000 homes to tackle the homeless crisis. No other details, though, involved with that. So those are some of the front pages. I'm sure that JK will be following those closely on The Breakfast Show.
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14: Morning, team. Almost 6 o'clock. We're live across the UK. The Jeremy Carr Breakfast Show for Tuesday the 24th. I get that right, of August is on the way. Let me just remind you, if you don't know already, at 7 o'clock this morning, pin back your lug holes wherever you are. It is a Talk World exclusive. I can say no more, but it is truly, truly astonishing. It will go everywhere. Nigel Farage will be live in the studio from 8 a.m. this morning. In other news, the Asylum Centre holiday camp, a gym, a football pitch, a snack bar, and 17 minibuses to ferry them in and out of town. The leader of Essex County Council was given access to Wethersfield former RAF base. And as if that doesn't wind you up, the Sudanese migrant allowed to remain in the UK despite the fact she's married to a cousin, because if she left, it would breach her human rights. The world's gone barking mad, but Talk is the home of common sense. 0344 499 1000. Nigel Farage after 8 and a Talk World exclusive from 7. We're here in 3.
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15: Good morning. Andy Burnham said he won't be unrealistic about public finances and has not ruled out tax rises in the autumn. The Chancellor needs to find at least £4.7 billion for additional defence spending and a series of cost of living announcements he's made since entering Number 10. Some of his allies are pressing for him to introduce wealth taxes. Crowds gathered last night for a vigil in Middlesbrough to remember seven people who died in the A66 crash, including those driving the wrong way. Two police officers were killed. Detectives say the other five young men may have had links to organised crime. 12 arrests have been made in relation. Sir Peter Fahey is a former Greater Manchester Police Chief Constable.
16: We have some young people who you may describe as joyriders who steal cars to bait the police. But then you have another group who are part of organised crime groups who steal cars to commit other forms of criminality, have no regard for the safety of the public, are willing to use those vehicles then to break into premises.
15: The Italian Prime Minister Giorgia Meloni has warned Kemi Badenoch against a deal with Reform, telling her to be your own woman and stand your ground. They've met for a coffee in Rome, with both facing pressure from the right. Millions of women in England who've not attended cervical screening appointments can be sent a testing kit for free on the NHS. It contains a swab in which a sample can be collected and then posted back to a lab to check for HPV. Dr. Rachel Orrett from Cancer Research UK says it's a game changer.
17: In testing for it, we're able to find high-risk types of HPV, and those cases can then move on to be monitored appropriately, and the outcome of that essentially is saving lives.
15: And stay with Talk Breakfast this morning for an exclusive investigation into the small boats crisis. Our international editor Isabel Oakeshott will reveal all after seven. That's your latest on Talk.
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14: Hey, very good morning to you. Welcome along. What is it? Tuesday, the 25th of August, and have we got an amazing... I'm going to say an amazing show, because that will be prejudging how rubbish I really am. But lined up this morning, just to repeat, for Tuesday, an extraordinary piece of work. From 7, Isabel Oakeshott, our international editor, will announce what can only be described as the most unbelievable world exclusive. I can't say any more, but every single news network across this country will pick this up. I promise you. Do not go anywhere. 7 o'clock this morning, Isabel Oakeshott on this show announcing what can only just be described as an amazing piece of work. And I mean that. Nigel Farage, the leader of Reform, will be live in this studio from 8 o'clock. So much to talk about, so much to get through. And I thought today when I came in, I thought there's a lot of people running around because there's a lot going on and people get really stress and they've been working really hard, and presumably Christian's been working really hard because he looks slightly behind the eight ball this morning. And I said to him, Christian, that particular story you'd like to talk about this morning, where's the thing describing what page it is? Do you know what he said to us? Find it yourselves. That's what they used to do in paper reviews. I'm not spoon feeding this one. I'm quite tired. So there we go. Grumpy executive producer. Not at all. So listen, really great to have you along this morning. Alarm Clock Brits, don't know where you are, what you're doing, but if you want to be part of this show as ever, 0344 499 1000. It's the only number you need in town. You can call, you can send a voice note. Christian will say it then. Tommy's in the house. Big Mark, it's only a rumour, is pushing the buttons, and the queen of all she purveys, Neha, is in the building. Text to 87222. Straight away, we're going to start at a slightly different level this morning. I'd say cerebrally, we're aiming high, morally, quite low. I don't know where he's been, but he's back. Benedict Spence. Good morning, dear boy.
19: Good morning. How are you?
14: Ceremonially high and morally low.
19: We'll take it.
14: Yeah, I know. Well,
19: put that on my my business card.
14: Yes, you imagine, yeah.
19: If I had such a thing.
14: Ben at expense, business card. We obviously will talk more and more about this this Talk World exclusive, but I know you've been involved as well. It's extraordinary, and wherever you are, I promise you, you will not want to miss this. I was talking to somebody yesterday about the show, and they were saying, you do talk about migrants and stuff so much, and then this person stopped and went, but I get it, because it seems to be the story that will run and run and causes so much unbelievable angst and, yeah, and a feeling of real unfairness. There's a story in the Mail today, which I'm going to let you go with, because this is, to me, all those people out now working or just coming back from a night shift will listen to this story and just go, why the hell am I bothering?
19: Honestly. I mean, the thing is, we think about how long the small boats crisis has been going on. 8 years. 8 years. And so when, you know, people come up to you and they say, oh, well, it's been, you know, you talk about it a lot. It's not just that you talk about it a lot. It's that you've been talking about it for such an extended period of time. And in that entire period of time, the numbers have only got up. The issue is only getting worse. And we have simply a series of governments fidgeting, fiddling, not really doing very much. You have things like the Rwanda scheme that are proposed and never get off the ground. And it's, I'm afraid to say, it's no better example of the ineptitude of politics in this country and of government in this country. If you wanted a more sort of brazen example, it's your own border being violated over and over again, every day.
14: Good word, that, violated.
19: I think it's perfectly, it encapsulates what's actually going on. Because, you know, we're told, oh, on the one hand, maybe these are people who are, you know, desperate and they're fleeing war, but at the same time, oh, it's criminal gangs, and, oh, well, we don't know who these people are exactly, and, oh, well, they're all children, and, oh, actually, they're all not.
14: Or the Labour MP last week who told me, and I quote, they all speak English, which is why they come here, tried explaining we spent 100 million quid on interpreters, or the other thing was, which gave away the game. He said, well, he almost implied we deserved it because of our colonisation in yesteryear, which is extraordinary.
19: It's a continuation, that, of a certain brand of student politics that did, in fact, take, you know, take hold about 15 to 20 odd years ago, and is now, in fact, in charge. It's, you know, people populating government in Whitehall. These are the same people that had those views about decolonisation and everything back in the day, back when I was at university, when it was really taking off. So yes, it's not only seen as sort of, on the one hand, impossible to stop, but also a moral good, but also you deserve it because you were morally bad at some point.
14: What about the moral badness that you're showing towards your own people? This is the bit that I can never get. This have you got this particular
19: story? I'm trying to find the story.
14: I'll tell you what it is. This is Wethersfield former RAF base, ladies and gentlemen, in Essex. There's an astonishing story in the Mail today, which, I mean, lays bare what we talk about every single morning. And if you are tuning in, I would love your response. 03444991000. I mean, hats off to the... I'm actually going to read a little bit of this out from my phone. You'll love this. Inside the asylum centre holiday camp, there's a gym, there's a football pitch, there's a snack bar, and there are 17 minibuses daily to ferry migrants into towns. The leader of Essex County Council was given access. This is what he found. Welcome to Holiday Camp UK. For the 800 guests enjoying the luxury sports facilities, this place is unbeatable. As I saw myself on a visit this week, residents want for practically nothing. There's a fully equipped gymnasium, a fitness room, a full-size soccer pitch, a substantial indoor sports hall, the equipment for five-a-side soccer, basketball and cricket. For those who want to take it easy, there's flat-screen televisions and pool tables and a snack bar. Mobile phones are provided for all, with general allowances for free calls. The main restaurant, two dining halls, provide three meals a day with a wide choice of meals choices, including vegetarian. All the food is free. The only restriction is that all meat is halal. Non-Muslims don't get a choice about that. Basically, similarly though, the prayer rooms are described as multi-faith areas. Most of the religious material is Islamic, with plenty of Qurans and no Bibles. Prayer mats cover almost all the available floor space. Yes. I mean, that is, with the greatest of respect, if you are going to work today and you've been up all night with your kids, or, I don't know, your wife's been working overnight and she's just come in, how the hell do they expect that to sound?
19: Yeah, and this is, it's incredibly irritating if you are, as you say, somebody who actually has to sort of, you know, work for their supper in this country. But the problem is, of course, because there's no real deterrent, the second that this gets out, and I think the key thing there is that they get free calls, free access to the outside world to communicate with people. Well, if you were coming from, say, I don't know, South Sudan or Afghanistan or wherever like that, and you hear, this is what's on offer, what is going to stop you from going, do you know what, I'm going to have some of that as well? And I think there's the real sort of juxtaposition here, because, again, we're told they're all huddled masses, they're all fleeing war, they're all desperately persecuted.
20: They're not.
19: But do you remember when we did, in fact, have an influx of people from a country called Ukraine?
20: Yep.
19: How many of them were going to these sorts of, you know, centres and this like that and claiming all these things? Everybody that I know has a Ukrainian working for them in some capacity, be it as a cleaner, be it on a job site, be it something like that. They came and they got to work. They were people who decided...
20: And
19: listen,
20: it was women and children.
19: Yeah, it was a situation where they were saying, listen, we don't want to leave our homeland, we don't want to leave our country, there's a dreadful situation, we are getting out because it's safe in the short term.
20: Absolutely.
19: With every intention of going back. And, of course, the insane thing is, lots of them have actually even gone back in the meantime.
20: Imagine.
19: Yeah, because they've decided, you know, I don't want to be away from home, I don't want to be away from my husband who is having to fight and come back on leaving this, and I need to be there. There's been an awful lot of that. You don't get that from these same people.
20: But you know,
19: we're all apparently fleeing the same dreadful wars and conflicts. You had one set of people who came here, got to work, got down to it, often for not very much money, but they mucked in. And on the other hand, you've got an awful lot of people who rather expect everything else to be taken care of.
20: This is Wethersfield Airfield Asylum Accommodation. By the way, Christian, my thing might not be working because I've got no text. You might want to come in here. Look, Grumpy's coming in the studio at 6:10. It's a bit grumpy this morning. Do you know what he said to me? I've been working on this exclusive for days and I'm... Are you all right?
21: Yeah.
20: Feeling a bit emotional?
21: Always.
20: Always. Very nice to have him on. Look, it didn't work on camera, did it? Say good morning.
21: Good morning.
20: 03444991000. I just, this is my bit, and I don't want to become like a stuck record. Thanks, Christian. How does anybody in power, do they not care? Do they not have the cojones? How long do they think your normal man or woman in this country outside the M25 bubble is going to put up with this crap? Because it's too much.
19: The dreadful thing is I think they will put up with it for a very long time. I think that they think that of us. And the key for thinking that is COVID. Now, COVID actually, I think, revealed an awful lot into the modern British psyche. Not, you know, what we once were. But an awful lot of people were prepared to put up with an awful lot and say not very much. And even turn on their fellow citizens when they were prepared to sort of speak up about, you know, the cessation of civil liberties because it was an emergency. What was demonstrated there was actually a lot of people will, if they think it's morally good, put up with an awful lot of nonsense. And the problem is, there are still enough people, I think, in this country who look at this problem and go, oh, well, what are you going to do? It's an awful thing. You can't deport these people. It's fascism. It's this and the other. Because they are not the ones affected by it.
20: Yeah,
19: that's
20: completely
19: the key thing.
20: Agree.
19: There are still an awful lot of people
20: completely agree.
19: Not a thing. But I tell you what, if Andy Burnham gets his way and he decides he's going to start redistributing people to, you know, the leafy suburbs, to Lib Dem land, those people will start to see that happening. And that, I think, will be the key test of all of this.
20: Isn't there a... Do you remember with the Epping thing, the Bell Hotel in Epping? And I think, I could be wrong, but the local MP or a local political influence, Rachel Millward, is the deputy leader of the Greens, isn't she? And she signed a letter saying, none of them in my local area, but was campaigning nationally, saying we should open our borders. You're absolutely right about that. And the thing is, I hate this analogy that if we don't give as much as we do, despite the fact we can't afford it, that somehow morally makes us look not very caring.
19: Yeah.
20: I always want to jump in and go, explain that. Because I don't believe any of these politicians, and we've got a Prime Minister who apparently epitomises the North, but I spend so much time north of Watford Gap, and all of these people say the following thing, which is, do they understand how hard it is? Do they understand how energy prices have impacted our businesses, how the cost of living has destroyed any chance to save or even have a family holiday? And we sit and we work and we do everything right, and then we look at people coming here who are crossing 7 free countries without their wives and children, who are patently here to take office, and a government or successive government stands by and allows that to happen.
19: Yeah.
20: And there's your point. There's the point that I'm, listen, whenever I talk about this, people get off on one again. I don't know what will happen in the end, but certainly unless we get a conviction politician who goes, 50% of this country is going to hate me, but these people are being detained and deported and I do not care about the left or we slide into what? Some sort of civil war? The whole thing's appalling, Benedict.
19: Well, before we even slide into civil war, we will hit bankruptcy.
20: The
19: cost of not just this, but so many other things. But again, you know, an example of that, you're saying, you know, people in the north of the Midlands saying that they don't understand. Well, just take a look at Brexit. And the political elite of this country didn't understand, their own country back then. They didn't understand the factors behind it, many of which are the same factors today because they've not been addressed. I mean, this is the truly insane thing. You talk about the cost of living and all that sort of thing, even migration numbers. And one of the very funny things is that you've then got a series of people who spent all those months campaigning against Brexit. They're the ones that turn around now and say, oh, but this is because of Brexit, and the large numbers of people coming around is because of Brexit.
20: They don't
19: stop for a second to think, were these not in fact the same factors that caused people to vote for Brexit because they saw them coming? And it's a real disconnect. As I say, there are people who have got a certain ideological view of the world in this country. Many of them, far too many of them, are in pretty influential positions.
20: Well, they need to be ousted because they make no sense.
19: But they will not change their minds because people do not change their minds.
20: Well, then they need to be fired.
19: Exactly.
20: They need to be fired.
19: So then there comes the question, how do you do that? Now we have a situation on the right where we have three parties, more or less, competing, two big ones and a smaller one, and they're sort of all jostling for the same space. They all hate each other. None of them can actually agree on anything. And therein, I'm afraid, is where Andy Burnham gets off by going, I can get away with this, because he knows his opposition is divided.
20: Absolutely. So this is inside the Asylum Centre holiday camps, all over the Mail. The leader of Essex County Council, who's a reform councillor, managed to get a pass into the Wethersfield former RAF base. It's got everything, a gym, a football pitch, mobile phones, pool tables, you can get a massage, you can go to the snack bar, you can go in and out of town in a minibus. And guess what, peeps, we're all bloody well paying for it. Charlie, good morning.
4: Morning, Jezza. Morning, Benedict. It's Charlie and George again. Our way to work, helping to pay that $40 billion welfare bill. But just listening to you speak about the migrant holiday camp, we better start working harder, me and old George, because that must come to a few quid. It does really make you want to turn round, doesn't it, and just go home, knocking your pipe out till 4 o'clock, and that's where all the money's going. Anyway, on the flip side, I read on a separate news channel that Andy Burnham, he's going to start entering people's houses to see what the value is. HMRC are going to start coming through your front door to value your house to see if you're paying enough tax. Oh, well, it's got to make room for a few more migrants, I'm afraid. Anyway, have a good day, everybody.
20: Can I just have a say, good man, can I just have a say on that mansion tax thing before people jump up and down? Andy Burnham and this Labour government are likely to allow mansion tax inspectors to knock on your front door and come into your house to see if it's worth a certain amount of money to pay more tax. But the left recoil in horror if you dare to mention that certain parties, if in government, would detain people by going into their houses and arresting them and deporting them from this country, which needs to be done.
19: It's that particular thing about people going into the houses to value them, I find so unbelievably insidious. And actually, I think people should resist it. They absolutely should resist it. Do not open the door. Because this is the definition.
20: I completely agree.
19: This is the definition of the erosion of private property.
20: Yes.
19: Your house is your private property.
20: And also, think about this. You can now just fill in a form and say, I've got anxiety, but you can't fill in a form to prove how much your house is worth.
19: Exactly.
20: It's completely bloody imbalanced.
19: It is imbalanced. It is insane. It is immoral. And also, let's remember here that we currently exist in a very weird situation where nobody's actually sure what the value of property is in this country because the market is fluctuating.
20: Oh, I'm absolutely sure what my house is worth. It's worth £1 less than what Andy Burnham wants it to be
19: worth. There you go.
20: But I'm being serious. I think it's duplicitous.
19: In many parts of the country, in real terms, the most valuable houses are actually down in real terms by up to 40% or something like that. But I tell you what, I bet you anything, Andy Burnham's inspectors will not recognise that. They'll come in and say, oh no, actually it's worth this much. But if you were to then try and put it on the market, could you sell it for that much? Almost certainly not. A house is worth what somebody's prepared to pay for it. The idea that the government could come in and say, no, we're going to set the price of what it is, I mean, come on, that's just, it's nuts.
20: Couldn't agree more. 6:18 on a Tuesday morning, Benedict and I talking about this Wethersfield former RAF base in Essex that's become a migrant holiday camp. We've got that massive talk, world exclusive, with Isabel Oakeshott at 7 o'clock. Do not miss it. It will go everywhere at 8. The leader of reform, Nigel Farage, live in this story. But that's not what's getting you on 87222. I see Benedict has found his comb this morning, says Pete. Good to see. Christine says, oh, Benedict, where's the tobacco linen suit that I so crave you to wear? It's not tobacco colour. It's dirty. Morning, says Christine. Andy Burnham, disgusting the way he dressed. Just get how to dress from Benedict Spence. Good morning, guys. I'm sitting here drinking my coffee out of an old mug with a crack in it. Why can't I have a talk mug? Oh, we're back there again.
8: Where's my mug?
20: There aren't any. Do you know about this mug saga? There's 20 in the kitchen. We've never had any made. I just thought it was a bit of fun. I give away. He goes ballistic. Every time we finish this show, Christian goes, you can't keep giving away. We'll have to buy some. I said, I'll buy some. We've had people saying, I'm disabled. I've got a lazy eye. I can't drink my coffee. I mean, my whole life is stressed.
19: I'm just going to walk out with this one. I'm not even going to give you an excuse.
20: That's
19: this
20: quite one a tatty
19: nobody,
20: one,
19: nobody
20: isn't
19: Nobody wants
20: it?
19: That one. Exactly no one.
20: Poppy was begging for one yesterday. Morning, JK and Benedict. This asylum holiday camp, it's all down to one thing, the Labour chasing votes. Then on top of this, the budget will be geared to pay for it. That's an interesting analogy from Bill in Romsey. Thank you, Bill. Damon's on. Morning, Jez. Morning, Mr. Spence. Mr. Spence?
19: I say.
20: Every day I ask myself, why did I bother joining the army in the 1990s and defending my country? I can see my country being invaded and taken over by illegal migrants and people who don't belong here. British values are being killed off and I fear for the future. Britain, I fear, will fall and our nationality will suffer. Because no government has the cojones to do anything about this invasion. Jez, Benedict, here's the bottom line. Maybe these invaders are not all malevolent, but because we have no clue who they are, we have to treat them all as if they're hostile for the sake of the safety of the people of our nation, says Nick in Loughborough. Good morning. Christine, I'm raging about the money spent on this camp. My autistic great-grandson and other SEN children and families have to work bloody hard to raise money to help, and they get nothing from the local council. Dave says, morning, gang. No doubt the loony left will describe this as far-right propaganda. They will never admit there is a problem, no matter how much damage this does to their country. Dave in Aberdeen, PS, last time, can I please beg you for a mug? As a veteran, I have nothing to drink out of. Oh, God. Right, Dave from Aberdeen's top... No, sorry. He says, I'm off to a reunion in Doncaster as a gratitude for all that I did for the country, and I'll be the only one there that won't have anything to drink out of. Right. Dave in Aberdeen, Christian, top of the list this morning. We get till 7 o'clock. Honestly, it's like that... Have you seen that film, you know, when... what is it? Pretty Woman? Not Pretty Woman. What's the other one? Notting Hill, where she has to go round to his family and they have to act about who's good enough for the brownie. And it's like that. That's what every single day... The worst story, and I end up thinking, oh, bless him, he's a veteran, he's got nothing to drink out of. How can I do that to him?
19: Really easy to tug on your heartstrings, isn't it?
20: Absolutely.
19: Oh, I've only got one arm. Oh, I've only got no arms. I don't know how I texted in
20: Somebody
19: this morning.
20: Somebody phoned up yesterday and said, is it a left-handed mug or right-handed mug? And so stupid am I spent 10 minutes on it. Colin, good morning.
21: Morning, Jez. Morning, Benedict. I tell you what it is, mate. Listen, Colin here, truck driver from Blackburn. Just coming back up to Callan here. They are everywhere. And I'll tell you what am I working for? Sorry, Jed, I love you to bits, mate. Your programme's fantastic. But Christ, it's depressing me, pal. I'm working for Jack Soddle.
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0: Stationary as you're towards London on the M20 in Kent. All traffic being held due to an accident between Junction 2 for Brands Hatch and the M25 at Junction 1 for the Swanley interchange. And two lanes closed anti-clockwise on the M25 from a lorry fire in the early hours from Junction 13 for Staines towards the M3 at Junction 12. In West Sussex, in East Grinstead, the A22 is currently closed due to an accident near to Woodbury Close. And in Leicester City Centre, Narborough Road remains closed due to an ongoing police incident between Braunston Gate and Upperton Road.
22: Argument, attitude, opinion. Have you got the guts for talk? Across the UK, the home of common sense, this is Talk.
14: Welcome back to 6:25. Tuesday morning, this is Jeremy Carl on Talk, the home of common sense, and of course, the home of you, the alarm clock Brit, your views on the day's news. What are you waking up to? You're waking up to a massive announcement on Talk. We will have, in less than 35 minutes, a world exclusive. Isabel Oakeshott, our international editor, will be here. All I can say is, nobody else in any media sphere has managed this, and this will go everywhere. Be with us from 7, Nigel Farage.

0: about 2 hours ago, ready to start a 12-hour shift. Just heard what you were saying about this migrant camp and getting all this stuff for free. Makes me sick, mate. If I don't cover 10 to 12 hours a day, 5 days a week, and then 5 hours overtime on a Saturday, I can't pay my bills, mate. That's, it makes me sick, honestly. It makes me sick. Why do I bother, mate? Why do I bother?
1: And do you know why? And I'm going to say this, not why do you bother, and this isn't some sort of deep thing, but that's why I do this show, because people like him get up for his family, go to work. You heard what he said. He's got to do 60 hours a week and some extra time on Saturday to pay the bills, right? So his family's okay. What in Steve's life and in so many people's lives, what the hell is fair about that? What's the realisation of... If a succession of politicians think Steve is irrelevant, they're in for a big shock. That's all I can say. I don't... If I was met, right, by a wave of people every day saying, oh, come on, Jess, you're being unfair, you're being... I don't want to open up the newspapers and have a go at the government, actually. I'd love to come on here every day and say, isn't it great that everything's going well? But it's a bag of... It is. And until people... not people. Until politicians realise that we're no longer... I must sound like we're no longer, but until they realise that the silent majority are no longer going to carry on doing the right thing and being crushed emotionally, financially, morally, whatever way you want to describe it, somebody's got to wake up, because it's awful.
2: It is awful, and you sort of juxtapose it with, for instance, the fact that there are record numbers of people on in-work benefits. That's the thing that always really gets me, is the number of people in this country who work those incredible hours, but also actually need benefits to help themselves be propped up. Why? Because work isn't paying enough. Why is work not paying enough? Well, one of the reasons, absolutely one of the reasons, is because of the influx of people into this country who will work for less money. It suppresses wages. It's a deliberate strategy.
1: Yeah.
2: Now, those aren't the illegal people coming in. That's the other side of the coin. It's those people who we are told, well, you can't complain about them because they're here legally. And that is now in the millions, the high millions.
1: Absolutely.
2: People who are here, and that is not fair. And when you then look at that situation, and you look at the fact that so many entry-level jobs are now taken up by fully grown adults who have come here from overseas, you go to a Tesco or something like that in the middle of a... Well, middle of a city like we are now. Once upon a time, it would have been stuffed entirely by younger people starting out. Maybe it's a weekend job. They're 16, 17, 18. They're getting on the ladder. That's not the case anymore. It's all done by people, fully grown adults, usually from India, who have come here on, you know, skilled worker visas. Why on earth would young people then not go on the dole? Because it pays almost as much as those jobs do, but you're competing with people who have got how many years' worth of experience? And we're told are here to prop up the economy.
1: I completely
2: it doesn't work.
1: And I go further, and I've had this discussion with Nigel Farage privately. There's 8 million people on PIP or whatever it is, and I every time I have this discussion, people will ring the show and they'll say, what about the genuines? I'm not talking about the genuines, I'm talking about the hundreds of thousands of people out of that 8 million. I'm going to call it 2 million. Who are long-term unemployed, who have absolutely no desire, they have absolutely no feeling that they should go to work. I would say to them, and Reform talked about this some weeks ago, but I'd go further. I would say to those people, rather than just sending me some sort of computer printout to say you've got anxiety, not only, yes, good, right, Reform, you're going to be seen face-to-face, but whilst you're long-term looking, I'm closing my borders, and all those jobs that apparently we had to have an influx for, not doctors and bloody surgeons before you start on me left, I'm talking about hospital porters, working in supermarkets, fruit pickers, whatever you want to say, you're going to do that, mate, in return for your dole. Do you know why? Because I want something back for what I'm shelling out to you on a weekly basis.
2: I've got to be honest, though, even the doctors and nurses thing irritates me. It irritates me that we import doctors and nurses from the third world who we've not actually paid to train. You know, we've just decided
1: You're starting me on my favourite subject. Well, you know what I would do to these doctors, and they get really arsy with me about this.
2: Go on.
1: Absolutely, I'll pay for your training, and I don't expect any money back, but you're going to sign a goddamn 10-year contract, you're not going to Australia, you're going to stay in this country and provide the medical training that I've just paid you for.
2: We need...
1: Payback!
2: Yeah, I mean, this is a... But there's another part to this problem, which is, of course, the doctors themselves, the medical organisations, beside this lobby for the limit on places for the number of people that can actually be trained in this country. Yeah. We should train all our own doctors and nurses. We should not be this is the thing. We've got, as we say, huge numbers of people out of work, young people out of work, many of whom actually are capable of being trained. Because actually, if you look at them, it's the people who then miss out on becoming doctors, who then get shunted down into the next tier of jobs, which, you know, has a knock-on effect. We should be able to train all of our own doctors and nurses here. We should, in fact, be able to export them, as you say,

0: once they've served a certain amount of time, and then say to them, "Okay, good luck, off you go, do whatever you want." Because
1: but you've got to pay back when I'm invested in you.
0: Because we are confident in our own supply of doctors and nurses. But here's the other thing. You take doctors and nurses from the third world, okay, those countries are never going to be able to build up their own health services. If what we do is just say, hey, come and work in the NHS, you know, because we're then doing the same thing. Our doctors and nurses are not paying back into our system because they leave early. And we then take them from... This is a fantastic stat. There are more doctors and nurses from Ghana in the UK than there are, actually, I think it's nurses, than there are nurses in Ghana. That's an insane situation. It's morally bankrupt to take... It is a form of strip mining, basically, of those third world countries. But the added, you know, sort of insult on top of that, because even though we're told they will speak English, English is not their first language, they've not been trained in it, that is where a large number of medical mishaps happen. In this country, if you look at one of the leading causes of deaths in hospitals, it is clinical error. What is clinical error? It's when a doctor messes up. It's when they misread the chart and they prescribe somebody the wrong thing, or they misdiagnose something. And then when you look at the numbers of people who are struck off in this country because they make medical, you know, errors, it is overwhelmingly, per head of population, represented by foreign-born doctors.
1: Didn't
0: because they've
1: that.
0: Not been trained
1: Didn't
0: in this country. They don't understand the procedures. They don't necessarily speak the same language. And this is the thing. It's not to say that they're all rubbish doctors. But it's not actually fair to turn around to somebody who's come in from another country, doesn't speak the language, and say, oh, but you're perfectly well qualified, throw them in.
1: I don't understand, and this started with Blair and continued with the Boris waves, I don't understand why you're saying, I'm paying a substantial number of people who could be my workforce. That might not be a career job, but they're going to give me something back whilst I'm paying for them. We're going to leave them and pay them money, and we're going to open the gates to anybody willy-nilly to come here because we can offer them more than they get in their country, which suppresses wages and makes it less inspiring for those people sat on the dole to go to work. Drives me mad. So much response, by the way. 0344 499 1000. Don't forget, Talk World exclusive, and I don't say it lightly, 7 o'clock, Isabel Oakeshott will be here. Nobody else in media land has done this. It's a world first. You'll hear it here from 7. You'll hear and see Nigel Farage, leader reform, from 8 o'clock. That's going to come down because the sun is a shining. This voice note is anonymous. Morning, anonymous.
2: Morning, Jeremy. I'd appreciate if you don't say my name on this one. I live near one of these migrant camps, and when I see these guys walking around, I mean, it's only something minor, something silly, but something I've noticed, right? None of them are smoking rollies. They're all smoking tailor-made cigarettes. You had a guy on Talk the other day going, oh, they only get £10 a week. They only get £10 a week. How come they're walking around with 20 B&H, which is almost 20 quid a packet? Why the hell should I get up 4 o'clock in the morning, go to work so someone else can have 20 B&H? It's driving me mad. I don't, like everyone else is saying, mate, what is the point? Why should we go to work so someone else can have 20 B&H?
1: I love the B&H. He's absolutely right there. B&H is quite strong. But he's right, isn't he? Jeremy Benedict, how long before we encounter it? How did you say that that place in Spain that the Moroccans bumped into? How did we say that? Fuerta. How long do you both think it'll be before a Cueta, a style invasion of 60,000 illegal migrants, storm the Kent beaches in an armada of boats, says Roger. Morning, gents. Looking forward to Angry Rob's voice note this morning. I think Angry Rob's been deported, detained and deported. Angry Rob is either on a long-term holiday. I don't know where are you, Angry Rob? 25 to 7, Mary's in Canterbury. Morning, Jeremy. This holiday camp thing has left me literally feeling sick this morning. My son is 19 with autism and learning difficulties. There's no help with post-19 transport because there's no money. So if we can't get him to his special needs colleges, he can't go. But these migrants get everything. Explain to me, says Mary in Canterbury, how the hell that makes sense. It doesn't. And in Yorkshire, Jez and the lovely Mr. Spence. Looks immediately old Lothario Spence's eyes just raise a little bit. The only good thing about Operation Scatter is that Labour will never get voted in again. When all the Liberals get a dose of illegal immigrant behaviour next door to them, they will be begging reform to come and save them. But I don't think they will. It would be lovely to imagine all those leafy Liberal heartlands suddenly have HMOs and stuff like that. But it would be interesting to see how they respond, the Liberals, wouldn't it? Pedro's in Malaysia. I've now, apart from giving away mugs, I've become a sort of, I don't know, Trivago. I am a mug. Pedro here in Malaysia. Jez, sorry to bother you, mate. I know you're busy. Can you please book me into that migrant camp in Essex for 2 weeks? I'd like the back 2 weeks in September, if that's all right. There's the reality. This is terrible, Barry and Sunnyside. This is the lowest message that I've ever received.
0: Oh, dear.
1: He says, I'm a West Ham supporter. I've got no teeth, one arm, and this morning I'm so poor I ate gravel for breakfast. Please pity me and give me a left-handed mug. Does he? He doesn't surpass the veteran who hasn't got a mug. No, I'm sorry, that wasn't good enough. Dave in Aberdeen, you're still top of the pops. Top of the pops. Rich, good morning.
3: Morning, Jez. Morning, Dominic. The reason why we're coming in the country and our government is treating them so well is because they're an army. You don't put the army in the streets in tents. The majority of them are going into army camps where they're being treated like army. Good food, exercise, come here, do this, do what they want, jump on a bus, go down, get a bag of chips, do what they want.
1: Two things about that message, Rich. I can't... That was me in the background, but worse than that, he called you Dominic.
0: I know. Dominic, I think, must be my alter ego. It happens a lot, people call me Dominic.
1: Do they? Why?
0: I think it's a
1: Catholic...
0: Benedict's
1: a crap name?
0: Yeah, it's a Catholic thing. I think it's...
1: You should have been the Pope.
0: Yeah,
1: Pope Benedict.
0: I'd have been a great Pope. What a throwback to the old medieval popes who actually got up to a lot of bother. That would have been one of those.
1: You'd have been a dirty Pope, wouldn't you,
0: I'd have been off crusading. I'd have been causing all sorts of mischief.
1: I love him. Top man, 0344-499-1000. So we're talking about this Wethersfield former RAF base, the leader of Essex Council, the reform leader, managed to get a pass into those. This is like the ultimate holiday camp. As I go to the break, I'm going to serve you another story. And Benedict, try not to fall off the chair. Ladies and gentlemen, this morning I've discovered a Sudanese migrant. She married her cousin. She was supposed to be deported. She was here illegally. She's been allowed to remain in the United Kingdom because the judge said she's married to her cousin and sending her home would be a breach of her human rights. I can't do this anymore.
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1: Welcome back. 20 minutes to 7 o'clock. We're live across the United Kingdom. We're very excited here. I'm not excited. I'm just cool. Been doing it for too long. Let me tell you, in 20 minutes, there is... And I don't actually build this up for the wrong reasons. There are media outlets the length and breadth of this country, and in fact, across Europe and the world, that would want to have what we've got at 7 o'clock this morning. Some amazing work from Isabel Oakeshott. Listen, you're going to hear her take on what the story's about, and you're going to see an entire episode later on at 5 o'clock this afternoon. It's on the screen there. Isabel Oakeshott presents. We'll talk more about it, but it is astonishing. We'll get a response straight away from all of you. You'd be involved, because if you think what we're talking about here is shocking, you wait, honestly. So please, wherever you are, try and stay as cool as possible. Manny is in Essex. Never mind. Morning, Jez. Legal Frenchman here. Uh-huh. Did you see what I did there? Did you like that? Uh-huh. I've lived in England for 25 years. Why? Always worked. Copper for nearly 20. Good man. Always paid my taxes. Since everyone seems to hate even legal migrants, do I get my money back? You can have my nightmares from my worst jobs. See, that's very interesting. I always want to make that analogy. You have to make the analogy when you're talking about the benefit system, because people genuinely get upset. There are genuine people that I want the system to work for, and I always try to explain that the people that are garnering the system are taking that money away. Likewise, Manny, You work here, you're legal, you pay your taxes. It's a given. And anybody who cannot separate the two, and there are political figures who can't separate the two, is missing the damn point. If you've worked in this country, okay, and paid your taxes, fair play. Mm. I tell the story, I'm sure you've heard it before, I'm repetitive, it's an age thing. If I travel late, I get a train, I get picked up by an amazing guy, Kamal, came from Bangladesh. He told 40 years ago with his father and his two brothers and his mother and his dad always sat him down and said, language, you set up a business, you respect weight. He's more appalled about illegal migration than I am.
0: Yeah.
1: And I think it's a really salient point.
0: Yeah, it's. I mean, it is one of the funniest things, actually, when you sort of talk to people who have been here several generations. And this is the issue, and it always has been the issue, which is that there are some migrants to this country who in many ways are more British than a lot of people who are actually mm-hmm. born here, because they want to buy in to the idea of what it is to be British. They want to work, they want to contribute, they want to start the new life, they want their children to be British, they want them to grow
1: and
0: up
1: with
0: British
1: values. And they respect Britain.
0: Yeah, and they work hard. And
1: yes.
0: then they see the people coming in mm-hmm. who, twofold, ones that come in illegally, but also those who come and are, frankly, not very happy about
1: yep.
0: Britain and talk about the evils of colonialism and this.
1: Why
0: and
1: are you coming yeah. here then?
0: And it's the biggest slap in the face to those people, because they do get lumped in the same basket.
1: I
0: this
1: agree.
0: Is when you get sort of a backlash against people and there's a rise in racist incidents, because actually those people feel that they are unfairly tarnished, unfairly branded.
1: Well, I can tell you categorically not on this station and this show.
0: But this is the key thing, isn't it? That actually the reason why we were able to open our doors to migration, you know, in the sort of the 50s and the 60s, was because there were people prepared to come here and do the work. Now, not all of them were prepared to do it.
1: Absolutely.
0: Yeah, there were always going to be problems. But actually, we had the process of having good people coming in, working hard, starting businesses, starting families, putting down roots. And now, because of that hard work that was done by a lot of those people, the floodgates are open and people are told, well, you just have to put up with it. Because, oh, what about the Windrush generation? Or, oh, what about the Ugandan Asians? Oh, what about them? Would you have sent them home? And everybody sort of sat there going, well, of course I wouldn't have sent them home. They came, they worked, they've done an awful lot. That's not the same as somebody from Afghanistan who says, oh, I'm 16, but I've got a beard out here, who comes here and decides, actually, I'm going to deal a bit of weed if I work
1: could
0: at all.
1: Could not agree with you more, my boy. Could not agree with you more. That differentiation. Sean, good morning.
10: Morning, Jeremy. Sean from Grimsby here. See this free holiday camp that the immigrants get to swan around in free of charge? You know, it makes me want to gag, mate. You know, I work about 60 hours a week, along with the vast majority of working class people in this country, and we can't even afford to go on holiday. I can't remember the last time I went on holiday, Jeremy. It's been that long. And these people just come over here free of charge and get to do whatever they want, get loads of free stuff. It's almost as if the government want these people here for some reason. They're not going to stop it. While the rest of us struggle to pay our bills, our own government's taking the piss out of us. Oh, great show, mate.
1: Completely agree. I'm sorry, and I'm going to keep saying it and keep playing it. This asylum holiday camp is a joke. Right, I told you before the break, this sums up what we're fighting against. And people, do you know, even in this building, people say to me, you talk about this the whole time. Well, I'm damn well going to talk about it. Listen to this. A migrant has been granted permission to stay in the UK after she married her cousin the Home Office. Hurrah! Formally denied Isra Abdallah Ibrahim asylum in the UK, claiming she had only married her cousin so she could join him in Europe once his refugee status was granted. But Ibrahim maintained that the marriage was an Islamic custom overseen in their home country of Sudan years before in 2011. She claimed it would be a breach of her human rights to a family life under Article 8 of the ECHR if she was forced to leave the UK and her husband, and she was granted by a judge yesterday permission to stay. I know. You're looking at me like I've landed from Mars.
0: She'll get on very well in certain parts of Norfolk and Lincolnshire, but apart from that, it's just...
1: What about the democratic rights of Sean who just rang? What about the moral rights of all the people that listen to this show who pay their taxes? What about the thing, lack of fairness?
0: The thing
1: and
0: that,
1: all you get called is you're being far right, not allowing this poor woman to come to this country.
0: The thing that always sort of irritates me the most is the ones where you've got people who have committed very serious crimes, in particular sex offences, who then, as part of their campaigns to stay in the UK, say, well, you can't send me back to my home country because I'll be persecuted for being a sex offender.
1: Yes.
0: And they get away with this, and you sort of sit there and go, oh, my word, you know, honestly, the fact of the matter is, so many of these people, as I say, claim to be here as refugees or asylum seekers. They're claiming that they are running away from something bad. And to then
1: they're not running away from something bad, so many of them. They're running towards something that's infinite bloody better than what they're coming away from. And what's worse is we can't afford to give it to them, and that's the reason they're coming. And I don't buy this rubbish. Mm. I've just said this to you. Sorry, I'm boring myself.
0: We go back to the start.
1: Wouldn't you bring your wife and kids with you?
0: Well, of course. That's what.
1: Well, you wouldn't. You'd be running away from women all over the place.
0: Bring somebody else's wife. It's not legal to have a harem in this country. Oh, or at least it shouldn't be. But no, this is the frustrating thing. Yeah. It is that our goodwill is abused. And not just abused in terms of, I don't know, a bit of petty theft or something like that. Actual serious violent assaults have become we hear about these every day. Mm. A fresh assault, a fresh incident, somebody being followed, somebody being attacked. There have been murders. And it's the fact that they then turn around and go, you couldn't possibly send me back because they hang people like me in my country, and that would be against my human rights. And there are people who will sit there and go, yeah, no, that's right, we can't send them back.
1: Or the left-wing activist who said to me the other day, white men rape women as well.
0: The irony about that is, of course, if you were to give many people in this country the option, would you hang those people too? They'd say yes. That's the difference. It's not as if we're all sat here making excuses for white rapists or white child abusers. A lot of people in this country are sat here going, well, frankly, whilst we're on this subject, we don't think we go far enough on them. The whole point is that the state has set itself up to prevent that sort of thing going on. And what a lot of people, therefore, on the right, and I say actually on the right, they're fairly ordinary people, what they say is, listen, we have to deal with these people. They were here anyway. They were born here. Why should we be inviting those people?
1: Absolutely.
0: Well, all they're saying is, just don't exacerbate the problem.
1: Absolutely.
0: Don't use white paedophiles as an excuse.
1: You are
0: for other
1: on
0: people.
1: Fire. I'm in awe of you this
0: Thank
1: morning.
0: You very
1: Good
0: much.
1: Morning, Derek.
12: Morning, Jeremy. Derek, West Yorkshire. Great show, as per usual, from you and Benedict. Regarding the mugs, Mr. Burnham doesn't need any mugs. He's got enough. And he keeps them all in the same cabinet. Can't wait for the exclusive from Isabel. Regarding the camp, well, all we need in there is a camp comic. Then it will be the full Heidi Eye. Take care. Keep up the good work.
1: A camp comment. Hey-ho. Morning, Jez. Morning, the delicious Benedict. Just looking at the cost of centre parks for a 5-day break, prices start about £1,000. Think I might have to give it a miss. Yeah, precisely. There's your point. I went to centre parks 2 weeks ago. Absolutely. Just go to a migrant hotel. Morning, Jez and Benedict. Great show. It's Ian from Australia. Down under, mate. I'm ambid. Here we go. Honestly, this is from thousands of miles away. I'm ambidextrous. Any chance of a double-handed talk TV mug? If not, could I please have one left-handed and one right-handed? Thanks. And I'm waiting for him to go, I'm only here because my parents were deported 200 years ago, my family.
0: You can't send it to him. He'll only use it for beer. He's an Australian. They're not to be trusted.
1: Trust the Australian?
0: Absolutely not. Everything's upside down there.
1: No. So here's a true story. So my old man that everybody knows worked for the for the Queen Mother for 41 years. When I was two, many years ago, 58 years ago, he was offered a senior job in the Western Australian government. Sold their house, ready to go, and then his parents literally screamed and shouted and cried and begged him not to go. So I'd have been an Australian, mate. Wouldn't that have been a fantastic thing?
0: I was going to say, what would that have done to you? Would you be more mellow or would you be more, I don't know.
1: Do you not think I'm mellow?
0: I think you can be mellow, but not when it comes to illegal migration, because the issue is Australia had a system for dealing with illegal migrants. They put them on an island in the middle of nowhere.
1: Actually, for people who don't remember this,
0: you'd probably be really laid back because you'd be like, it's all being taken care of.
1: It's okay, mate. We'll put another shrimp on the barbie and kick another bite out. But I remember
0: they'll get lost in the outback and never have to deal with them again.
1: I interviewed Tony Abbott. And the interesting thing about Australia is Tony Abbott did something that nobody in this country has done. There was a boat, I remember, in 927 migrants, and he said, I'm terribly sorry you're not coming in. And the world went, yeah, it's outrageous. Do you remember? They recoiled in horror. He said, we're stretched economically, education-wise, medical-wise. They held a vote. 90-plus percent of Australian went, good on you, mate. Mm. They never had the problem again. When he lost power and Anthony Albanese came to power, a Labour politician, they kept the same policy going. And I've interviewed Tony Abbott, right? Fact. That tells you something. But, I could have been an Aussie. I could have known some more. Gilmore. Unbelievable.
0: No, that, imagine that would have been the
13: is
0: double
13: my
0: act
13: Mike Samara on
0: double
13: Talk.
0: Act of the century. This is a strangely cosmopolitan show. We've had somebody from Australia, somebody from Malaysia, we've had a French police officer, we've had all sorts calling in today.
1: JK and the Delicious Benedict.
0: No, it's not. Stop it.
1: People on in-work benefits illustrate a fault, in my opinion, within our country. By topping up low pay, we are in effect subsidising private companies to keep pay low, combined with a ready supply of people happy to work for next to nothing. This forms the perfect storm. I think Cliff in Berkshire's spot on.
0: Yeah.
1: Jez, if you're taking camp bookings for camp, live like a king, book us in for this bank holiday weekend, please. Can't afford to take any time off, though, but I will if it's free, says Bruce. So here we go. We've gone from giving away Talk TV mugs to booking you into the Wethersfield former RAF base in Essex, where you can get, and I quote, it's great, peeps, honestly. You've got a gym, a football pitch, a snack bar, snooker tables, the food is free, it's all halal, everything's fantastic, and there's a 17 minibuses on a fantastic timetable that will take you to and from wherever you go in Essex.
0: I'd love to go to the Wethersfield RAF camp. It sounds like a great time out. Honestly, it's the best holiday that I've not had, and I will be giving it a go at some point. Can recommend.
1: Alison, bless you. See, this is what I do this show for. I've been sick and disabled for 26 years. I lost my career, my home, my life. I'd happily swap with anyone that doesn't want to work to see if they enjoy being housebound and bedridden every day. I'm in my late 50s, and life for me is not fun, trust me, but love listening. Alison, thank you so much. Bless you. That Alison's the reason we have a welfare system. Alison's the very reason I'm really happy to pay tax to help her, because she can't help herself, because she's fallen on really bad times and she had everything and lost it through no fault of her own. Yeah. Alison must lie in her bed wherever she is, listening, sitting in a chair, thinking, what have I done wrong? And I'm being... That is it. You know what? She's exactly why we do the show.
0: But it's really... Fair play. It's really wicked, though, the way in which any sort of, you know, questioning of what gets handed out in welfare is immediately turned down to, but what about people like Alison? You're going to take away her benefits? Nobody would want to do that.
1: No, Alison is the person who should get more bloody benefits.
0: And this is the thing. Our system was set up, as you say, for that small portion of society that cannot help themselves and actually do deserve compassion and sympathy. The expansion of the welfare state, as you say, is actively taking money away from those people that could be allocated to them. But the size of it now is so much that it's taking away money from other things as well. Mm. And that's the problem. You can only have a welfare state if A, the majority of people are working and creating wealth, and B, you recognise that there are certain parameters under which you will fall, and if you fall outside of that, life might be difficult, but I'm sorry, that's just how it is.
1: How do you think people in the Second World War coped? Mm. I always tell the story about the old man, because it comes to me every time. When he was in the care home in COVID, and I mean, he joked, and I went to see him through glasses, and you're right, it's bloody perfect, the women can't run away from here. But he did say to me, it was about 3 weeks in, I said, how are you? He said, fine. Mm. I've got three meals a day, a beautiful room, and I can sit in the garden. He said, we spent 6 years being bombed, man. Mm. We are softish.
0: I was not even going to say the war, but the thing is, people forget how much poverty people in this country and elsewhere were in, even in the 50s and 60s.
1: Absolutely.
0: You know, things like, you know, functioning lavatories and stuff like that, still in the outhouse and all that sort of thing, and there was no running water.
1: No running water.
0: Forget hot water.
1: Honestly, mate.
0: And the fact of the matter is, as you say, people may do. Now, nobody's suggesting people should be suffering, but what I am saying is, the basic standard of living that we have now is more than enough for most people to cope with.
1: We are soft. I'm not talking about people who work there. Even me, right? Mm. Even me, I remember as a kid chipping the ice off the inside of the windows, like on a cold morning to get... I'm being completely serious. It's a joke nowadays. It's a UBVZ and everybody's... We've lost a bit of that. We've wiped, I think, our own, or have had our backsides wiped to a large degree. That's affluence, I suppose. That's success. But what you've got now is you've got successive governments saying, I know we're skint, we're paying more interest out on debts than we've ever done before. We can't seemingly afford our crumbling public services, but we're going to spend even more money on illegal migration. And my absolute bugbear, ladies and gentlemen, 15 million a year on foreign aid.
0: $15 billion a year.
1: Well, yeah. I'm having all of that and playing for a new... I'm paying for defence. It drives me insane,
0: Remember that great speech by
1: Trump's, the best one ever, and he was talking about money. I don't know if you've got it. And he said, $60 million to something in Lesotho, wherever that is. Nobody's ever heard of it. And you just went, yes.
0: Yeah. The thing with that, of course, is that you'll have some people, in the Labour Party in particular, who will sit there and say, it's absolutely imperative that we spend all of this money on foreign aid and international development, and then in the same breath would absolutely insist that child poverty in the UK is up. And you kind of sit there and go, okay, if it is, if there are actual children living in poverty in this country, what are you doing sending money overseas? I don't have any problem with helping with international aid and development, as long as the figure for child poverty is a big fat zero in this country.
1: This is what I want the next leader of the United Kingdom to do when they are elected.
13: $40 million to improve the social and economic inclusion of sedentary migrants. Nobody knows what that is. $8 million to promote LGBTQI+ in the African nation of Lesotho, which nobody has ever heard of. $60 million for indigenous peoples and Afro-Colombian empowerment in Central America. $60 million.
1: Everybody laughs at that clip, but it's brilliant. Benedict, I have got such a busy morning. You are a legend, mate. We want to make it regular. You're fantastic. Mr. Spence, we're returning next week. Thank you.
0: Thank you. I'm off for a holiday in Lesotho.
1: Are you? Have a lovely time, sedentary-wise. So stand by. We've been promising this for the last however many days. A Talk TV world exclusive. Isabel Oakeshott will be here after the news at 7 o'clock. I can't say any more, but I promise you this. 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At 8 o'clock as well, Nigel Farage, Leader Reform, live and exclusive on Talk. All of that after the news at 7. 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Isabel Oakeshott is next.
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15: I spy a huge purple dragon.
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26: Queues now of over 3 miles heading towards London on the M20. An accident partially blocking the carriageway between Junction 2 for Brands Hatch and the M25 at the Swanley Interchange. And slow anti-clockwise on the M25 from a lorry fire in the early hours. Lanes 1 and 2 remain closed from Junction 13 for Staines towards the M3 at Junction 12. Queuing in West Sussex on the A22. That's closed from a serious accident at East Grinstead. And slow now in Kent on the A228 Snodland Bypass. That's partially blocked near the Rockfort Road.
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0: Update. On the hour, headlines.
1: Good morning. A vigil for all those who died in a crash caused by a car driving the wrong way has been described as nothing but a mockery of the lives of those two policemen by one attendee. Two officers were killed by reckless driving from a Volvo containing five young men who also all died. Four of the five had previous criminal convictions. At the vigil last night, young people wore masks, rode scooters and quad bikes around a field and released red flares. Local MP Anna Turley was there.
2: It was, I think, really important. The church kindly opened their doors to the community. Everybody here is still reeling from the incident. It's been an absolutely horrendous few days. I think it was important that we had a space to reflect, to come together, to grieve.
1: Detectives investigating the lead-up to the crash have made 12 arrests in relation. One person has been charged. The Prime Minister's not ruling out tax rises in the coming months. Andy Burnham says he won't be unrealistic about the state of the public finances when it comes to the autumn budget at the end of October. Economists reckon the war in Iran and the need to find money for defence spending will have an impact. The trial of a man accused of being behind the Lockerbie bombing has been postponed for a third time. Jury selection was due to begin tomorrow, but a US judge has cited the discovery of new evidence. Abu Aguila Mohammed Kaya Al-Marimi is accused of building the suitcase bomb which killed 270 people in 1988 when a Pan Am flight exploded over Lockerbie in Scotland. A medium cappuccino from Costa Coffee contains as much caffeine as about four cans of Red Bull, which has found it has 325 milligrams of caffeine. That's almost 3.5 times as much as the same drink at Starbucks. And stay with Talk Breakfast this morning for an exclusive investigation into the small boats crisis in a few minutes' time. Our international editor, Isabel Oakeshott, will reveal all right after this bulletin. That's your latest on Talk. There's more in an hour.
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0: 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On YouTube, on your mobile, and on your side. This is Talk. No nonsense news for the nation. The Jeremy Kyle Breakfast Show.
4: Welcome back or welcome along. Just gone 7 o'clock. What is it? Tuesday, the 25th of August. You would talk the home of common sense and where you, the alarm clock Brits, come to give us your views on the day's news. We have been building up to this announcement. It is extraordinary. I told you yesterday, I told you today. And I want to say something before I bring Isabel Oakeshott on, because it is the most astonishing piece of work in all my years of doing this that this lady has come up with. And it says something about the work that goes on behind the scenes at this place, because so many people will say, oh, all you do is talk about certain things. We do, because it affects so many people's lives. Whilst you listen and watch what she's going to give you, if you want to be involved as ever, my friends, 0344 499 1000, text to 87222. What a build up. Good morning, Isabel Oakeshott.
5: Good morning. Well, am I allowed now to say what it is?
4: Mate, we've been waiting. You know what I'm like with a secret? It's been impossible. Ladies and gentlemen, pin back your logos. Go, Isabel.
5: Well, good morning, everybody. I have just completed the most dangerous journalistic mission of my career, working with an undercover reporter who did the really dangerous bit. We have just managed to get ourselves undercover on a migrant dinghy. So an exclusive for Talk, Christian Drogan becomes the first British man to invade his own country without breaking any laws, crossing the channel along with other migrants. This has taken us a year. It has been extremely difficult, extremely high stakes, very, very risky, but I'm proud to say that we've completed the mission. We've recorded everything, lots and lots of extraordinary footage, and twists and turns. Nobody has ever done this before, I may say, for good reason.
4: It's extraordinary, peeps, and we're gonna dissect it a bit just to point out the full episode on our YouTube channel, Invading Britain, the undercover migrant returns from 5 o'clock in the middle of drive time with Kev. Isabel will be on with Kev before and after to dissect it, but it is an extraordinary thing. Let's just repeat that. Kristen Drogan from Watchman UK and yourself, Talks International editor, have managed to put together over a really sustained period of time, a British reporter undercover, undetected, breaking into his own country. And for anybody who is at any loss to explain how this country is on its backside, this is living proof. I've got loads of clips, starting with what really was the mission? Can I play this one, Isabel? Is that all right?
5: Sure.
4: Have a watch,
6: our mission
4: please.
6: Was to cross the channel by migrant dinghy and document the process, learning obviously lots of things along the way.
7: Now, to many people, maybe that sounds simple, but it wasn't at all simple. We actually first came up with this mission almost a year ago. And the first problem was how? How do you get a white guy into a migrant dinghy, because you stand out a mile with the best will in the world. So talk us through your thinking about how we were going to organise this.
6: Well, this has taken us a long time to be able to make happen. Now, we've faced all kinds of challenges, including you know, police that want to stop us in our tracks. And the police have just popped the boat doors on and pointed like big guns at everyone. Everyone was running. Armed smugglers. Just trying to really find how you can get into this sort of, this line of smuggling without being sort of detected. You cannot just turn up to France, north of France, with some money and get on a boat. They have people planted around the world, and this starts well before France.
4: You talked about the danger, Isabel, and how long this had taken to put together. Was there any point where yourself and Christian thought, no, this is too dangerous? Because this is extraordinary. We're seeing gunshots, we're seeing armed police there, and this is just a flavour. The full episode is extraordinary.
5: Well, there was certainly a point where we thought, actually, you know what, this is impossible. And yes, there were moments where, you know, I wasn't the one in those migrant camps. I wasn't the one running the gauntlet of those criminal gangs. I wasn't the one who was awake every hour after nightfall, hearing gunshots and fearing that my cover was going to be blown. But I took responsibility for this operation. I led this operation. Christian is not a journalist by background, so this was a team effort. And it was very, very frightening, I think, for both of us, especially for him. But I actually began to think, and I know he did too, that we weren't going to be able to pull this off. We had thought when we embarked on this operation a year ago, I think we thought what a lot of people think, which is that, you know, if you've got money in your pocket, you can turn up in northern France as a migrant and just pay to get on a boat. Well, first of all, as we will reveal in this documentary, we don't think most people are paying for these crossings, not in the conventional kind of way. Now, this is a message I have been talking about before. It's one that doesn't seem to be getting into the heads of our politicians. Once you realise that probably the majority of people in those boats are not paying for their crossing in the normal way, handing over money, that changes everything, because then you realise what they're having to do to pay back their boat fare. So we turned up with money a year ago, thinking that one way or another we could blag our way on. That is not a thing. If you've got white skin, forget it. It took us so much groundwork after that original failed attempt, so much reaching out, building relationships with people smugglers, and working out what is our cover story. Because no matter how much facial hair Kristen Drogan grows, he's not a foreigner, he's British. And it's quite obvious to those criminal gangs. They're smart. You know, they weren't born yesterday. They could see that something was off with him. So what is his cover story going to be to persuade them to let him onto a boat? Because naturally they're thinking, well, he's undercover intelligence. He's a police officer. And eventually, after experimenting with various identities, ironically, he was quite often mistaken for a Kurd in the camps. But that doesn't really work for very long when there's lots of other Kurdish people and they start talking in their language. We eventually settled on a cover story, which was partly the truth and partly a lie. And that was that Christian Drogon was a criminal, a British criminal, on the run. He'd been in Spain and he now needed to sneak back into Britain by unconventional means. Now, the people smugglers, eventually one of them was prepared to take a risk on him on the basis of this story. So he was not pretending to be foreign. He was pretending to be a criminal just like them. And on that basis, we found one person who was willing to take a chance on him.
4: It's so difficult to dissect, isn't it? Just to sit here and listen. We've got clip after clip. I'm begging to ask this question. How do you go about, I'm going to play this, getting a smuggler's contact? How do you, I mean, watch this. This is extraordinary as well, peeps.
7: How did you get the people smugglers' contact details in the first place? And did you have to try a few?
6: I have tried a few. I've tried quite a lot. As I said, the National Crime Agency have messaged me because I've...
7: What was the message they sent?
6: Well, they actually messaged me actually believing that I was a migrant, trying to get over, a non-British migrant trying to get over on a dinghy. Now, what their message says, it gives you a link, it sends you to a government website, which tells you not to cross the channel. Basically.
7: Wasn't very effective in your opinion.
6: It's dangerous and people die doing it. It's that sort of thing. It's a page on the government website for migrants who are thinking of doing it.
7: Is it in Arabic?
6: It's in all different languages. Right. You can click on it. It's quite easy to change the language, but you follow the link and it sends you there.
4: Isn't it extraordinary? I mean, honestly, Isabel, I mean, you talk about, and you look at him, Christian, and I met him a couple of times, and you just think to myself, just imagine putting yourself in that position, having that cover story, a criminal returning from Spain, just panicking.
5: It's a hell of an act to keep up, and one of the most difficult things about it, and in a sense, this tackles another misconception, is that the vast majority of your fellow migrants, if you're trying to get on a boat, and also the people smugglers, speak no English.
4: Yeah.
5: Most of the sort of, I'm going to call them travel agents, the foot soldiers that work for the top people in the criminal gangs have a bit of English. But actually what was difficult for Christian was not reaching out to people smugglers. Once you get into that world, there's a lot of them, even though, in fairness to the Home Office and the National Crime Agency, they've shut down a lot of these accounts. What's difficult then is maintaining communication with them. You know, we don't speak Arabic. I live in the Middle East. To my shame, I'm not yet an Arabic speaker. He doesn't speak any foreign languages. So you're then using Google Translate to message these agents. At some point, you've got to talk to them over the phone. There's a language barrier. And then when you're in the migrant camps and you've got a handler, this is something else people don't realise, every migrant that gets on those boats, they will have an agent, a handler. You've again got to communicate with them. And we were trying to get as much intel as possible.
4: Yeah.
5: So, you know, he spent a lot of time on Google Translate, having these little conversations with our other migrants, finding out their stories, because this was an intelligence gathering operation. We weren't there for some kind of, you know, slightly thrilling jolly jape. What we're trying to do here is get the kind of information about who is coming to our country and who is organizing all of this, and crucially, what can be done to stop it short of going to war with the French. Now, you can't get that information with the best will in the world by standing on the beaches of northern France. We've done that too, by the way, with a camera. You know, I think that's good work and it's solid work. And there are plenty of photographers and reporters that go over to northern France, and they're very obviously photographers and reporters. And it's really difficult. They get some pictures of migrants getting on a boat. We've all seen them 1,000 times. And now and again, you'll get something a bit different. We did on one of Christian's failed missions. We got some amazing footage of a boat failing to take off in the night. So you get bits and pieces, but you're not going to get to the heart of the matter. When you're standing there with a camera, no one's going to talk to you. They don't. They're suspicious.
4: So his cameras were hidden, right? His cameras were hidden. And I mean, just imagine.
5: This is crucial to our operation.
4: I've never seen such response. You'll love this. Hats off to Isabel and Cushion. Extremely brave. Cannot wait to watch it. For people tuning in, this is a Talk World exclusive. British undercover reporter Christian Drogan, in association with Isabel there, has become the first journalist to cross the English Channel in a migrant dinghy. This afternoon, 5 o'clock, the undercover migrant returns invading Britain, exclusive on Talk. Listen to this. This has made me tear up. Respect to Isabel and Christian, says Debbie. Gary, hats off. Extremely brave. Can't wait to watch it. Gary's in Brecon. Mags, please send a copy of Isabel's report to Andy Burnham and Shabana Mahmood. If this is not a wake-up call to him and his pathetic government, it's a clear sign that he has to act now. Start listening to what the British people are doing. Brendan, amazing work from Isabel. Congratulations, everybody. The truth of the matter is, you're right. This isn't some, it wasn't some attempt to strike a chord. This is about trying to get to the root cause of how something that is, and we've talked about this repeatedly, you and I, something that is causing so much unrest, so much financial hardship, so much division that something needs to give in terms of illegal migration. We were doing a story this morning is about the Wethersfield former RAF base. It's like a bloody holiday camp. And you've got Christian there with an alias over a year going through all of that and breaking into his own country, which is extraordinary. I want to show another clip. There's so much of this. I cannot wait. I never watch Talk or listen, but I will at 5 o'clock. The dinghy, getting on the dinghy. Have a look at this clip, peeps. This is extraordinary as well. It's all extraordinary.
6: I managed to get a lift onto the dinghy, and it was just absolute chaos. Chaos, chaos, chaos.
8: Yeah, push. Yeah. Ready, both hands, go. All right, come on. Come on, we got you. Come on. Come on.
9: You got you.
8: No, it's okay, don't worry, don't panic.
6: You know, there's people almost drowning in the water trying to get to the boat. They've got no idea how to swim. They've got no life jacket. There's people screaming on the boat. There's kids screaming on the boat. I've never seen chaos like it. It was just, you know, I'm sort of on this boat thing. Someone's going to get killed there.
4: I mean, the important thing to say is there is even more footage in this documentary, but I don't want to throw a spanner in the works at all. I've had a response from the Home Office, and as the First Lady of Talk, I'm going to watch your face and get you to respond to this. We've just received this statement, ladies and gentlemen. This individual's actions were reckless. They made it more difficult for law enforcement officers to stop small boat crossings and save lives in dangerous conditions. Our partnership with France is stronger than ever, with a new deal signed by the Home Secretary, delivering a 40% uplift in boots on the ground. Together, we are piling the pressure on the criminal gangs and preventing illegal and dangerous crossings. Over 1,100 boats or engines have been seized since the election. 48,000 crossing attempts have been prevented, and the number of small boat crossings are down. That's the Home Office, Isabel Oakeshott.
5: Well, how embarrassing for them on so many levels. If they think that our actions were reckless, I wonder why they've asked for a meeting for us to share our intelligence with them, A. And B, I'll tell you what's reckless, Shabana Mahmood. I'll tell you what's reckless, Andy Burnham. That is continuing to allow this absolutely scandalous, dangerous, cruel trade to continue across our channel. What is reckless is continuing to import tens of thousands of people. We have no idea who they are, and we will be showing you in this documentary just how few checks are carried out before they are released into the community. We don't know what their intentions are. I can tell you that the person who was driving the boat that Christian got over to the UK was speaking Farsi. That is an Iranian language. That's what's reckless. I find it absolutely outrageous that the Home Office should seek to suggest that anything we did wasn't incredibly, meticulously planned and executed. And the idea that we in any way impeded what little they are doing is a complete nonsense. What you actually see in the footage we are showing now is Christian Drogan saving somebody. You can see that with your own eyes now. There was a woman on that boat who was about to be crushed to death. Being the leader that he is, he pulled her to safety. So I'll be having none of that from the Home Office.
4: Neither me. And of course, you wouldn't have been doing the piece of work we talk if you hadn't actually worked out, as we all have, that there's a massive, massive problem. And we talk about systems, and Christian has done, you know, you hear over the years, don't you, about undercover work. This is extraordinary. And this, what this does is this proves categorically what we've all said for so long, that governments, successive governments, do not have an angle. And let's just repeat what you just said. They've requested a meeting with you, the Home Office, have you? While sending out a statement like that, they want to see what you got.
5: So it's probably like all these things with governments. One arm doesn't know what the other arm is doing. Yes, no. They've requested a meeting with Christian Drogan. I'd be delighted to attend that too. But he's the one who actually lived this minute by minute, and quite right too. They should talk to him because I believe that he probably knows more about this, certainly than anyone sitting on their backsides at a desk in the Home Office. And, you know, we see politicians like Andy Burnham, who's the greatest risk they've ever taken in order to find out what's really going on here, is to go down to Dover in a ministerial car and stand around an empty inflatable boat. You are kidding me. Could you not even be bothered to get into France to go and talk to some of the people that are involved in this? We've seen Chris Philp, again, the shadow Home Office Minister. Good. It's great that he's gone to a French beach and stood there with a camera. Brilliant. I'm not suggesting he could have got in a migrant dinghy, but this is scratching the surface. I cannot tell you how much I care about this subject, and as does Christian Drogan. And how many voters across our country are utterly despairing about this continued invasion. This is the single most important thing to me politically, is that we somehow keep exposing what an utter disgrace it is, what a threat to national security this is, and the safety of our own people. And we are not going to stop exposing that. And yes, it's embarrassing for the Home Office. No, we're not suggesting anyone else tries this. I want to be really clear about this. As I said, this is not a jolly jape, people. It is really properly dangerous. Do not try to do it. I know there are YouTubers out there who might think that they could do this. It's really difficult. It's incredibly expensive as well.
4: Can I jump in? There's loads I want to ask you. I completely agree with you, and I think that warning is brilliant. And if and any sort of politician worth their salt would say, wow, incredible, come and have a meeting, I want to learn from you. There is absolutely, everybody can tell, that there is not the desire, the will, the fearlessness to deal with that. What you and Christian have done is unbelievable. Lots I want to ask you. How much, if you're prepared to say, did he have to pay for that seat in that boat?
5: I'm very open about this. I paid this, so if there's any comeback, bring it on to me. We paid 1,400 euros in cash. We have the footage of one of our agents counting out the money. But as I've said, and this is so important, most people aren't paying.
4: What did you mean by that? That was my next question. You said at the beginning of this, so many of these illegal migrants are not paying. I mean, if you don't want to say until later, but I'd love to know, how are they paying in kind later? What are they having to do?
5: So they are either providing services on the French side or they're providing services on the UK side. I think it's more common that they are providing services to the criminal gangs in France, because once they get to the UK, it's a bit harder for the criminal gangs to keep control of them. They've effectively been, they're in their migrant hotels and their accommodation, and they can essentially melt into society. But this is slave labor, effectively. And I want to say this too, and I know Christian will make this point. We met lovely lads on this operation. They come from, the truth is, They're not fleeing war and terror immediately. Many of them, it's actually taken them a matter of years to get as far as northern France. And they've been through Turkey and they've lived in Germany and they've lived in different countries. So this is a choice to come to Britain. But what I will say is a lot of these are young lads who have come from horrendous backgrounds. They've lost their parents in war, etc., etc. They're in their 20s. And they're looking for a new life. And I don't blame them for that. But they have nothing much to offer this country. They don't speak a word of English in general. They don't have any professional skills. And I'm afraid a lot of them are desensitized to extreme violence. And we see that, for example, on their even just on their WhatsApp pictures. Christian has numbers of these guys and they've often got, you know, balaclavas on. They show guns. That's what we're importing, folks. Make no mistake. We've yet to meet any nurses, any doctors and engineers. That is not what is going on here.
4: Extraordinary response. Isabel is outstanding, telling the Home Office exactly what needs to be said and what is on the minds of all of us normal Brits. When will, says

0: have concluded they don't actually want to stop it.
1: Yeah.
0: They're not that bothered. And there will later in the week, we'll be bringing you some simple ways in which this could be mightily disabled, at least without even having to have a row with the French. There are simple things that can be done that Christian will talk through later in the week
1: Yeah, he's
0: that
1: going
0: won't
1: to be. Can
0: cost
1: I just
0: much.
1: make the point? Sorry, he's going to be on at 9 o'clock with me this morning as well. So we'll talk a bit more with him. But absolutely. Sorry, I just want to make that point, Isabel.
0: I just want to say, because I'm not sure how much longer we've got,
1: As
0: but
1: long as you want.
0: there was an extraordinary twist in that footage that we've just shown you there of the complete pandemonium on the boat where this lady almost gets crushed to death. What was actually happening there is that the driver of the boat, who didn't have many boaty skills, I mean, he will have been not paying for his passage across the channel, was struggling to get the engine going while all this was happening. So the engine is kind of roaring in the background and then kind of petering out. All the while, there's complete chaos. And in an unbelievable twist, the one time that the French actually pop a boat, it is the one that Christian is on.
1: What, they
0: So
1: slashed it? They slashed the boat.
0: that boat that you see him on there, just when we thought that we had pulled off this mission after a whole year, we finally thought he's on his way to Britain. By the way, he discarded everything, his shoes, it had all come off. You know, he had pretty much just the clothes he was wearing. The footless migrant was on board, ready to bring this great exclusive. And you wouldn't believe it, the migrants couldn't get the boat started. And in all the faffing around, a gendarme did what the gendarme never do and came bowling into the water with a sharp instrument and popped the boat.
1: So what
0: Ooh.
1: did Christian do then? They had to wait for yet more days. They had to get off there
0: Well,
1: and start again.
0: exactly that. I mean, my big fear
1: Wow.
0: then was, well, I had twofold fear. One, that the French police are actually going to do this properly and stop
1: Yeah.
0: everybody as they come off the boat, check them, detain them, and his passport is going to be discovered because we decided that he should. We had at that point, he had his passport on him. Later on, we changed the way we did this. So we were worried about his passport being found. If they realized he was British, then that is the end of our mission. They would have probably arrested him. They'd certainly have detained him. And that would have been another failed attempt. So that was worry number one. Worry number two was that, you know, 1,400 euros had just pretty much gone down the drain into the pocket of some scroaty criminal, and that we would never
1: Scroaty
0: get
1: criminal, my favourite line of the morning.
0: that we would never get our pennies back. You know, this isn't train line after all. If there's a sort of accidental a cancellation or derailment, you know,
1: Yeah.
0: you can't apply for a refund. But to our astonishment, well, we weren't very astonished. The French police did nothing more. So
1: Do you think
0: even
1: that was
0: though there was
1: token by the French because it had stalled, that it looked good to just do that rather than put any effort into chasing one?
0: We've got to talk to Christian about this, but he believes that was total theatrics. He thinks that was, we can't prove this, but he believes that that was probably one that the smugglers, some higher ups, decided to give the French police. He will tell you, because Christian knows about boats, that engine was never going to get that dinghy anywhere near the Midway line. It was totally inadequate for the job. And he thinks that they just sort of now and again, they will give the French something. What I can say is that when the government talks about, yeah, we've stopped the boats, you know, here's one we popped earlier. Well, they're not stopping it. They're just delaying it by a few hours or a few days because much to our surprise, Christian was offered another chance. 24 hours later, he was finally on his way to Britain. This time, we didn't take the risk of having him have his passport on him. He left his passport in France. You can imagine the palaver that there then was when he finally gets to Britain
1: Well, I
0: about
1: want to ask you
0: getting
1: about that, but where did he leave his passport?
0: well, so again, something that we learned from previous missions is that we actually took a car to France this time. This something he will talk very powerfully about is just how many miles you cover on foot as a migrant, going between different potential launch points. You get pushed from pillar to post. It's go here, go there, go.

0: a bit further. Oh, sorry, we made a mistake. Can you just go back again? He was clocking up to 18 miles a day on foot. So, you very soon develop what he calls the sad migrant walk, which is basically a lot of blisters. So this time, to try to optimize our chances, we actually took a car over there, and we decided to leave his passport in the car at the final leg of the mission because we didn't want it being damaged, being lost, and that would have caused him all sorts of
1: I
0: grief.
1: want to ask you about how he was dealt with once he got here in one tick, but this is brilliant from Matthew Wally, and it's something that I was going to ask. He says, this is truly amazing work by Isabel and Christian. Can you ask her, please, are you worried about any legal ramifications or backlash from the government or a knock on the door from the police?
0: Look, you've always got to think these things through. We are not reckless journalists. We work all of this stuff out. We look at the ethics of doing something like this. We don't want in any way to be seen to be helping the smugglers. Christian, whilst he knows a lot about boats and far more than it seems generally the drivers of those boats, he was absolutely adamant that he was not touching the controls of those vessels, even if it, unless it was a very life-threatening situation. He was not going to touch the engine of that boat because we do not want to be accused of having helped in any way. If anyone wants to come after me on this, I would say bring it on. The British people, I think, will be full square behind myself and Christian. Good luck to them if they want to come after us. I believe we are on extremely solid ground. I can't think of any more powerful public interest case for an investigation than this, because unless we went undercover, we are never going to be able to
1: Completely.
0: bring you the truth of what is really going on
1: I
0: here.
1: think it's an extraordinary piece of work. I really do. Here's my question that so many people have asked. Let me repeat, by the way, 5 o'clock tonight on the Talk YouTube channel. It's extraordinary. Invading Britain, the undercover migrant. You get it for a whole hour from 5 till 6, and then you'll be able to watch it because it's brilliant. How was. So he's in the dinghy. He saved that woman. We've had the slashing and we've got back on. How long did it take to get across the channel?
0: Oh my goodness, forever. So I had a tracker on him, as did his
1: My
0: mother, by
1: God.
0: the way, his lovely mother, poor woman, probably absolutely not sleeping
1: Terrified.
0: a wink. So we had trackers on him. And at one point, well, we basically lost him. We could sort of see his migrant dinghy on the tracker, just near the French coast, and you could see it getting a little bit further out. And then it just sort of stopped. And hours went by, and I'm thinking, well, where is he? How far has he got? Has someone taken his phone? What's happened? And he will tell you the truth is that the people smugglers take battery packs from the migrants. This is currency. So he did run out of battery. This was a problem, but we did see it coming. We had multiple recording devices. In fact, when he got to the other end and we finally reconnected, he said, I'm so sorry. I don't think that my camera worked for the bit where I'm picked up by Border Force. And I just had my head in my hands. I was like, this cannot have happened. We need this evidence. We need it. And then fortunately, we found one of the backup
1: Well,
0: devices that's on board.
1: that is my next question. So he goes on the boat, he gets here. Tell me what happened with the UK Border Force when they were ushered in. Was he found out? How was he treated? Were they appalled? Were they decent? What happened?
0: Well, because we haven't got much time, I'm going to say something very important quickly. That is, Border Force really impressed us.
1: Okay,
0: We were
1: good.
0: taken by surprise by how good they were, how sharp they were. They are not mucking around. They are operating within the parameters that they are set by our stupid, spineless leaders. So they can only do what they can only do. But what we saw of them, we were really impressed by. So you can see there, for anyone who's watching it, the Border Force vessel coming up alongside the migrant dinghy. And what they do is they shout, "Can anyone speak English?" And of course, Christian at this point is keeping his head down because we wanted to extend this investigation as long as we could. Now, we were not going to go into a migrant hotel. other people have done that. We've got undercover stuff from migrant hotels. We were not going to abuse taxpayers' money in any way like that. But we wanted to see what happens at the processing point on arrival. So he kept his head down. But all credit to Border Force. The minute they basically ran their eyes over who's on this boat, Christian, with his sunburn and his rather nice watch, it's a sort of nautical watch. We wanted it because it, you know, it could show us what speed things are going at and so on, immediately caught their eye. So as they're throwing the rope and bringing the boat alongside and they're pulling the migrants up one by one, and you can hear this Border Force guy, I mean, you don't mess with him, he's shouting, "Get in line, wait, you lot, stop pushing." You can hear that. And then Christian comes along and they're like, "You're on the wrong boat, mate," like that.
1: So they dealt with him decently. I mean, listen, I could talk to you forever. People are saying, where can I see the programme? You can see it tonight. It's dropping at 5 o'clock on Talk's YouTube channel. I can't really put into words how impressive I think this is, Isabel. You know what I think of you personally. I think this work that you and Christian have done for Talk is utterly extraordinary. And just a takeaway from the 40 minutes that we've spoken to, the incredible time that it took, the trepidation that you both must have felt, the intricacy of these smuggling gangs, the fear, the expectation of the migrants coming here, and to then be met by this comment from, you know, the Home Office, you know, it's reckless. No, it's extraordinary journalism, which, you know, I want to finish with something, because I'm not into conspiracy theories, but it does make you think about, you know, what Jeremy, can you now see that this is all arranged? The Home Office condemning what Christian did as reckless speaks volume, says Lee and Margaret Harbour. I don't think any of them want to ever sort this mess out. It's interesting.
0: Well, what they're worried about is more embarrassing things like this. You know, I don't mind that they've called it reckless, because I know it wasn't. I live for this stuff. So does Christian. We love doing work like this. We've got so many other plans. But folks, please support us in this. Talk has been so brilliant in projecting what we do. We, between us, we have our own investigations operation. It's called Watchmen. You can go online and look at it, and do support us. We do this all for nothing, basically. We do it because it's our way of trying to make things better. People will know that my partner is a politician. I'm not a politician. This is my way of trying to help. And no one is going to stop me and Christian doing this kind of work. We've got to keep going. We are prepared to take risks. They're going to be calculated risks. We are not reckless. But there is so much more to uncover. And just one more thing I need to tell you, folks.
1: Of course.
0: There is an extraordinary news angle to this. The whole thing is, I'm so glad that people are enjoying it and are finding it interesting. I don't want to give it all away this morning.
1: Give me a little bit.
0: Let's just say we have captured on film the French police doing something that I had no idea was happening. It is truly scandalous.
1: It is.
0: They're not doing nothing. For once, they're not doing nothing. But let's just say they're being a little bit over helpful.
1: I think it will lead to absolute justification for what I've been saying for months. Why in the name of God are we giving the French 500 million quid? I know you're going to have a manic day. This is going to be picked up by every network and every media outlet. You'll be on Talk later as well with Kevin O'Sullivan. Building up to this, it is exclusive to Talk and it is on our YouTube channel from 5 o'clock. I don't know what to say. I want to give you hugs. Amazing work. Thank you so, so much. Isabel Oakeshott, we'll speak to you very soon. Brilliant, brilliant work. On at 5 o'clock and with Kev on Drive before that. Isabel Oakeshott, Christian Drogan, the undercover migrant returns invading Britain. Nobody else in any media sphere has ever, ever managed that. A reporter we got to come back to invade his own country, and we got the footage. Extraordinary. Tim, good morning.
2: Morning, Jezza. Tim from Birmingham. The only reckless part about all this is the goddamn government not listening. That's the reckless part. They need to listen now. As for Christian and Isabella, give them both a medal. Mom and sir on the rise. Well done.
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11: Here's now southbound on the M6 in Warwickshire. An accident blocking a lane between the M42 at Junction 4 down towards Corley services and lengthy queues for the M1 southbound in Bedfordshire as you head from Dunstable at Junction 11A down towards an accident still closing two lanes just prior to Luton Airport at Junction 10. A half an hour travel time heading anti-clockwise on the M25. Following this morning's lorry fire, two lanes still closed between Junction 13 for Staines and the M3 and queues of over 2 miles towards London on the M20 in Kent. A lane still out just after Brands Hatch at Junction 2.
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1: Welcome back. Astonishing piece of work. David Andrews, a very good morning to you. Loads of people responding to this. A Talk World exclusive. Isabel Oakeshott and Christian Drogan. Over several months managed to invade this country for Talk, literally undercover. It is extraordinary. The footage this afternoon will be live. We'll drop it at 5 o'clock on the Talk YouTube channel. Isabel will be with Kevin from 4. Christian Drogan, the man himself, will be with me after 9 o'clock. And in 15 minutes, Nigel Farage, leader of Reform, a man who has been going on and on about illegal migration for more years than anybody else can remember. And to be honest, everything he said turns out to be absolutely true. He'll respond as well. Quickly, let's say hello and good morning to the former Immigration Minister, former Tory MP for Torbay, Kevin Foster. Kevin, good morning.
13: Morning, Jeremy.
1: Did you see that?
13: Well, I haven't seen the footage yet. I'm looking forward to seeing the full thing at 5 o'clock. It's certainly going to be a fascinating insight into this world and perhaps bring home some of the truths to people who regularly query about why we need to deal with this issue, about the fact that this, you know, this isn't just nice people offering to give people a ride to Britain. These are organised criminal gangs, and the money they make out of this trade goes to fund all sorts of things that many of us would rather they didn't. Plus the violence and disorganisation and crime that's been brought to the Port of Calais.
1: I mean, it's interesting to me that the Home Office's response, which you received half an hour ago, was to say, and I quote, this individual's actions were reckless. They made it more difficult for law enforcement officers to stop small boat crossings and save lives in dangerous conditions. Our partnership with France is stronger than ever, with a new deal signed by the Home Secretary delivering a 40% uplift in boots on the ground. Together, we are piling the pressure on the criminal gangs and preventing illegal and dangerous crossings. Over 1,100 boats or engines have been seized since the election. 48,000 crossings have been prevented. The number of small boats crossings are down. A good friend of mine just texted and said, awesome radio. He said, I'd replace the word reckless with embarrassing for anyone who has served in government in recent years and has not done anything about this. And I have to, I'm not having a go at you, put that to you as a former immigration minister. This is an absolute disgrace nationally.
13: Well, Jeremy, I was one of the ones who came up with the Rwanda plan and the third country option. I remember all the criticism we faced from the then opposition, who scrapped it on day one, and that's now left them with the fact, with a reality that some people coming from certain countries where France won't take them back, they can't realistically return them to their home country, or they don't want to return to a country like Afghanistan, means we have no option, even if we turn down their asylum claim, as to where we actually deport them to. So I will say, I think the Home Office statement, I can understand why they put out a statement like that. But in reality, one person infiltrating a gang to show how this process works is hardly going to have, you know, disrupted the border force operation, given the overall numbers coming in. And whilst numbers are down this year and they'll point to the percentage level, we should remember that's partly because they shot up after the 4th of July 2024, as things like the Rwanda plan and some of the other things that were in place by the Conservative government were removed by this one. But look, Jeremy, I'm the first to say we should have gone further in government. I'm not going to try and pretend that all what we did then was perfect, particularly on looking at this sort of Gordian knot of international law that the people in the boat that we're seeing the footage of now will be looking to exploit, but fundamentally economic migration reasons. You know, you don't need to flee France for safety, and having travelled through most of the EU where you could have made an asylum, human rights or any other claim that you could make here.
1: I thought it was interesting as well, Kevin, you've been at the forefront of this and we so appreciate your involvement, that actually the one thing that's come out as well, there's lots that's come out, and I'm going to release with Nigel Farage at 8 o'clock an extraordinary fact about the French police, but he had nothing but compliments, Christian Drogan, to say about Border Force, which I thought was quite enlightening, because I think it's probably quite easy. We criticise the police when they seem to mess up. We criticise Border Force. There's also probably a lot of good people trying to do a very, very difficult job in incredibly difficult circumstances.
13: Yeah, Border Force, at the end of the day, are doing what they can. Now, people criticise them for intercepting boats and bringing them in. The reason they do that is so that we stop what are called, you know, uncontrolled landings on the UK. Because if people can jump off at a beach, that gives the opportunity to just sort of run off and disappear. Whereas Border Force's goal is to get basically biometrics off everyone in those boats. You know, they'll process them. Sometimes people are identified who are a direct threat to this country. Other times people are identified who had a previous immigration history here in the UK and are now lying that they come from a country where, you know, they can't be returned to, whereas perhaps their home country they could be returned to, or it's a place where they would not get asylum from. So, you know, Border Force do work quite a bit. They do experience violence. At times they have to use force to take facial photos and fingerprints from people, which they are able to do. But, you know, it ultimately, the solution isn't just being tougher in the channel. You've got to look at the whole process, from reforming the law, which desperately needs to be done, to how we then remove people. So actually that's some of the real solutions here, because, you know, that's what's driving people, is the fact that if they get here, even if we turn down their asylum claim, the very slim chance of being removed. I think it's only something like 7% of small boat arrivals have been removed. That's what's driving this trade.
1: Kev, it's always great, mate. I love your honesty, and I mean that. I really, really appreciate you joining us this morning. Kevin Foster, former Conservative MP and Immigration Minister, 10 to 8. If you haven't heard the word exclusive, Isabel Oakeshott, Christian Drogan, managed to become, he did, the first British reporter ever to break back into Britain under the cover of being an illegal migrant. It's extraordinary footage. It's live tonight from 5 o'clock on our YouTube channel. Christian Drogan will be here at 9 o'clock with me. Also, Nigel Farage, who has been talking about this problem for years when nobody else was, will be live and exclusive in this studio from 8 o'clock. James, good morning.
14: Morning, Jeremy. James from Hull here. How riveting, how brave was this investigation with Isabel Oakeshott and Christian Drogan regarding self-smuggling back into the UK? I've heard what the Home Office have said about it apparently being reckless. Let me just tell you my thoughts. The only thing reckless about this situation, and the only thing reckless, is what the government are doing to feed the cancer that is the illegal migration which is coming into this country.
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1: Welcome back, 8 minutes to 8, that world exclusive. The migrant, the undercover migrant invading Britain, Christian Drogan. It is live on our YouTube channel from 5 o'clock. Christian will be here from 9. Nigel Farage after the news at 8. Live and exclusive right now. Political commentator, great man. Fellow at the New Culture Forum, Rafe Heidelman-Coo. Rafe, good morning.
23: Good morning. What a great coup for Talk, and congratulations to Christian Drogan and Isabel. Brilliant stuff. And I'm just amazed it's taken this many years for anyone to do what they've done so brilliantly.
1: I agree with you. And it does, you know, the extraordinary thing about it, Rafe, is the sort of grittiness, the fear, the not knowing what's going to happen comes across so well in the hour-long program. And, you know, kudos to him, kudos to her. But, you know, living in that tent, walking miles, it was going to happen, boat slashed, off you go, for fear the whole time you're going to be found out. But it does say an awful lot about how widespread, how organised, how fearful, how actually nobody in successive governments, whatever they say, has got a handle on this at all. And then for the Home Office to call it the individual's actions were reckless. What, reckless telling the British people just how deep-seated the problems are? I don't think that's reckless.
23: Well, the people who are being reckless are the Home Office itself. I wrote a chapter in a book recently about how to control immigration, and one of the key conclusions I had was that we need to remove immigration from the Home Office. The Home Office is not fit for purpose when it comes to controlling our borders. They have failed miserably. We have to accept now that there's also a fifth column within the Home Office who have no desire to get a control of immigration, be it legal or illegal. We need to create a new Ministry of Immigration. This should be something that a new government does. A new Ministry of Immigration, completely separated from the Home Office, and staff it with people who are dedicated to the task of finally getting a handle on all of this. Because, you know, one of the reasons that there's such a big pull factor is that the Home Office have the highest levels of approval rates for asylum in Europe. We approve 62% of asylum applications are approved by the Home Office, if you include successful appeals. It's only 12% in Spain. Why can't we be more like Spain? Even in France and Germany, it's only around 40%, not 62%. And what really happens, and we know that this is a real reason people come over, is people will apply for asylum in Germany, in France, or in Spain. They'll be rejected there, and so then they'll come to the UK because they know that even though Europe doesn't want them, there's a chance they will still come here. And Eritreans, Somalis, Sudanese, Syrians, the Iraqis, they all come here for that reason. And these, of course, are the countries with the highest rates of criminality when they come here, the highest rates of sexual assault. We're the most countries that come over here are the ones that we want least of.
1: I thought of you the other day, actually. I was interviewing, try and give it as much balance as possible, with Sam Rushworth, a Labour MP, Bishop Auckland. And he let the cat out of the bag, in my opinion. He said, well, all of them speak English. And I went, but we spent £100 million on interpreters last year. And then he delivered the coup de grace. He said, he didn't say we deserve it, but he said it's because of colonialisation. We almost do deserve what's happening to us. Until the political class, as I call them, understand that this is... I mean, I said this earlier, I haven't got long. I believe the silent majority really, really are at the end of their tether with this. The impact of on their lives, public services, the cost of living. They look at this, they look at that camp today, the Wethersfield former IRF base, like a bloody holiday camp for migrants, and they go, they ring me in their droves. Why am I working? Why am I paying tax? Why am I staying within the confines of the law? It's unfair, Jez. That's what they say every day.
23: Yes, and ultimately, That is the most fundamental British value, isn't it? Fair play. We even have an expression in the English language. It's just not cricket. And this really sticks in the craw when they see the treatment that they're getting with these holiday Butlin camps that they're going to, when they see asylum seekers and others piggyback over British people on the housing waiting list and so forth. And of course, for too long, the working classes have been deemed racist for calling attention to this. But of course, they've done this because they're living at the coalface. They see the dark side of this on a daily basis. Their communities have been completely changed. And perhaps the one good thing of Labour's proposal of dispersing migrants to more affluent parts of the country, to the Cotswolds and elsewhere, is that finally the middle classes, I mean, I wouldn't wish this on anybody, but finally those places, because we know from all the polling that the more homogenous an area is, the more white it is, the more open it will be for immigration. It's only when they come face to face with the reality of immigration that the scales come crashing down off the eyes. And so maybe more people will actually join the working classes and the rest of us who have been banging the drum about this for years.
1: Mate, I'm always in awe when you come on. You're an absolute legend. Sorry it's a quick one today, but delighted as ever. Thank you, Rafe Heidelman-Koo, political commentator. It's almost 8 o'clock. We're live across the UK. Extraordinary work. We'll respond to that exclusive with the leader of Reform live in the studio. Nigel Farage is next on Talk Breakfast.
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11: He's now southbound on the M6 in Warwickshire. An accident blocking a lane between the M42 at Junction 4 down towards Crawley services, and lengthy queues for the M1 southbound in Bedfordshire. As you head from Dunstable at Junction 11A down towards an accident still closing two lanes just prior to Luton Airport at Junction 10. A half an hour travel time heading anti-clockwise on the M25. Following this morning's lorry fire, two lanes still closed between Junction 13 for Staines and the M3, and queues of over 2 miles towards London on the M20 in Kent. A lane still out just after Brands Hatch at Junction 2.
4: Sorry to interrupt your day, but I've just been diagnosed with dementia and I'm going to need your help. 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
3: 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On the hour. Headlines.
24: Good morning. A British undercover reporter has become the first journalist to cross the English Channel in a small boat, exposing the chaos on the French beaches and in the water as dinghies make it to the UK. Christian Drogan, whose exclusive investigation is released today on Talk, began his successful journey at 3 a.m. when he got a call from a criminal people smuggler telling him it was time.
25: I just had a rude awakening. The guy just rang me, right, brother, come, come, come.
24: The next phase was making it to the beach alongside migrants, evading police capture by crawling through a forest.
25: Absolutely mental.
24: With many on the dinghy, others were hauled aboard. Hours later, the vessel was in British waters. In a statement, the Home Office says it has prevented 48,000 crossing attempts and seized more than 1,100 boats or engines since Labour came to power. Former Conservative Migration Minister Kevin Foster told Talk his response to this.
6: think the Home Office statement, I can understand why they put out a statement like that. But in reality, one person infiltrating a gang to show how this process works is hardly going to have, you know, disrupted the Border Force operation, given the overall numbers coming in.
24: You can watch the full documentary on Talk at 5pm. In other news, a vigil for all those who died in a crash caused by a car driving the wrong way has been described as nothing but a mockery of the lives of those two policemen by one attendee. Two officers were killed by reckless driving from a Volvo containing five young men who also died. Four of the five had previous criminal convictions. At the vigil last night, young people wore masks, rode scooters and quad bikes around a field and released red flares. That's your latest on Talk.
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3: 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The Jeremy Kyle Breakfast Show, where the nation comes to talk.
1: Welcome back, welcome along. Just gone 8 o'clock, we're live across the United Kingdom. This is Talk, of course, the home of common sense. And if you weren't with us before the break, the most extraordinary Talk World exclusive. Over the last 12 months, Isabel Oakeshott and Christian Drogan, an undercover reporter. Well, he's actually not a reporter, but he's a man who, talk about brave, managed to do something that no other British journalist has done, which too is basically to cross the English Channel in a migrant dinghy and break back into the United Kingdom. And the risks that he took and what he went through is extraordinary. Tonight, 5 o'clock, it'll drop on the Talk YouTube channel in its entirety. It is extraordinary from beginning to end. There is one man politically, and I don't have to be accused of being biased because this is a fact, who has talked about the depth of this, the impact this has had on this country for years. He's been called every name under the sun, so has this channel, but this footage, to me, nails it categorically. Nigel Farage, good morning.
14: Good morning. Yes, and what an extraordinary piece of journalism. Genuine, yeah. Investigative journalism, but also the kind of journalism where the guy took an enormous risk.
1: Mm.
14: I mean, being a white British bloke in those camps...
1: Couldn't speak Farsi, was trying to work out what he was going to do.
14: And remember, these big gang bosses carry semi-automatics, knives, murders are common in the camp. Mm. So he took one hell of a risk. The footage, and we've seen clips of it so far, obviously more coming out on the YouTube channel here at 5 o'clock tonight. The footage is really, really epic footage.
1: Mm.
14: It absolutely sums up what's happening. And you can see from all of this that really the only people that can even make it onto the boats are young, fit males, just given the whole procedure that they have to go through.
1: Always takes me back to Darren Jones, the then Secretary of State to the Prime Minister, who looked square down a camera on Newsnight and said, I don't know, 8 months ago, what you're wrong with, he was talking, I think, to Zia Yusuf, 90% of those that come across are women and children. That's fundamentally wrong, Nigel.
14: Yeah, that's wrong. We also had particularly the Greens saying lots of brain surgeons were coming. I mean, you know.
1: None of them joining the Green Party, I'd like to point out.
14: These are aggressive, dangerous young males. And there's no other way of putting it. There are some who say, well, could some of them turn into a force within this country, perhaps even an army within this country that's against us at some point in the future? I don't think we're there yet, but the risk remains. What I am certain of, and what I've been saying for a long, long time, and I kept asking Keir Starmer, and Shibama Mumu this in the House of Commons, and it's really summed up here by the journalist Christian Drogan, where he says at the end of the article, this is a national security emergency. That's the exact phrase that I've been using for a very, very long time. It isn't just the threat to girls and women, horrid though that is. It isn't just the massive level of criminality, especially from those that abscond because they're not given asylum, but never sent anywhere else. But, you know, I also reported, you might remember, and the Iranians do get a mention.
1: Well, now, this is really interesting, because there's footage later that says that they believe that the guy that drives the boat was speaking Farsi, which is Iranian. Yep. And at a time with all the problems internationally, right, we are letting unvetted, and you're right, you talk about the sexual angle and the criminal angle, but we could be letting political operatives into our country. And for all the people for years who have gone, oh, come on, there it is.
14: I hate to say I told you so.
1: But you did.
14: But 3 months ago, in Parliament, I said to Mahmood, I have it on very good intelligence that the Iranian regime are now smuggling their operatives into Britain by boat. Do you know what happened? Scores of Labour backbenchers shouted shame on you
1: at me
14: for daring even to say it. And now the proof is pretty conclusive. So we're letting in people, some of whom will commit terrorist acts against us at some point in the future. And the Tory, I can't bear this bloke, Chris Philp, that appears on these programmes. I mean, he did nothing in government to stop any of this. All they did as a party was come up with a Cook-Rwanda plan that couldn't work because the ECHR was being used to overrule
1: it. They're all talking about leaving the ECHR now, aren't they?
14: Do you believe they will?
1: No.
14: I mean, I don't.
1: And I'll be really honest with you, because one of the things I've always been with you is honest. The one thing I get asked by my listeners every single day is, and I'll put this on you, is how can you believe that you can do that when successive governments have either ignored it or said it's... Let me just read you this, because this, to me, is a Sudanese migrant yesterday allowed to stay in the UK after marrying her cousin, the Home Office saying you should be deported, and a judge going it's against her human rights. Easy to sit here and say this, leave the ECHR and sack all these bloody judges who I don't know where they come from, but how do you believe you can leave the ECHR?
14: No. There's no point in sacking the judges, because the next lot of judges that come through will draw exactly the same conclusion, because we have written the ECHR into UK law via the 1998 Human Rights Act. This is British law. Mm. Yeah, we can rave about the judges. We can talk about the new methods of approving these judges, but actually attacking the judges is missing the issue. It's the legislation that Blair brought in. That is what has got to go. And until we do that, we've got no chance of solving literally any of it. And from what I can see with Burnham, now basically what he wants to do is to make sure we have a migrant camp or an HMO in every small village and small town in the country.
1: It's interesting if that actually happens. I wonder how many liberal leafy suburbs will end up with an HMO or hotel. I wonder whether they'll change their opinion.
14: Well, slowly, some of them will. Trouble is, by the time they all wake up, goodness knows what state the country will
1: be in. How do we leave the ECHR, my friend?
14: Dead simple. We amend. Look, what we all forget here, is the absolute power that Parliament has if it chooses to use it. All right? You know, this is our constitution, this is the king in Parliament. Whatever Parliament decides to do, when it gets the royal assent and becomes law, that is the law of our land. And you know, we may allow, for half a century, the European Union to tell us what to do, or for now, the European Court of Human Rights,
1: yep,
14: or its incorporation into British law. But, I mean, it's the same with the grooming gangs. A grooming gang inquiry could start tomorrow if Parliament turned itself into a court, which is able to do, and which it did with... Do you remember Fred the Shred?
1: Yes.
14: The bankers?
1: Yes.
14: It turned itself into a court.
1: I remember Tata Steel. They created a law within 24 hours.
14: Yeah,
1: I remember when Starmer said, after the horrors of Stockport, Southport, he had police on the streets, judges in courts, and places in prison within 24 hours. There was no will to do it. I don't understand it. It's simple.
14: So we call Parliament, we go through, we repeal the Human Rights Act of 1998. Now, we have to get the House of Lords to agree. Otherwise, they could potentially block it for up to a year, which would enrage the British public. But then I think, let's put it this way. If it was a reform government, and if the House of Lords tried to block legislation that was clearly stated in a manifesto, Then I think the time would come for a referendum on the future of the House of Lords.
1: I've long said it's sort of a safety net, the House of Lords. But the people that go in there now, including 25-year-olds, as a sort of thank you for whatever, to me, that's not the idea. You want a balance of older men and women who have experience in spheres of life, who are not political, who can make a judgment soundly based. Can I just play a snapshot if you're tuning in? Nigel's with us. This documentary is a world exclusive for Talk. It will be on our YouTube channel from 5 o'clock tonight. Christian Drogan of Watchman UK and Isabel Oakeshott, our international editor, spent a year putting this together. This is Christian Drogan pretending to be an illegal migrant, basically smuggling himself back into the United Kingdom. It's extraordinary footage. Ever watch? Little snapshot.
25: I managed to get a lift onto the dinghy, and it was just absolute chaos. Chaos.
15: Yeah, push. Yeah. Ready, both hands, go. All right, come on, we got you. Come on.
16: We got you.
15: Yeah, it's okay, don't worry, don't panic.
25: You know, there's people almost drowning in the water trying to get to the boat. They've got no idea how to swim. They've got no life jacket. There's people screaming on the boat. There's kids screaming on the boat. I've never seen chaos like it. It was just, you know, I'm sort of on this boat thinking someone's going to get killed there.
1: Extraordinary footage from 5 o'clock. Nigel Farage is with me. The Home Office statement this morning won't surprise you. This individual's actions were reckless. They made it more difficult for law enforcement officers to stop small boat crossings and save lives in dangerous conditions. Our partnership with France is stronger than ever, with a new deal signed by the Home Secretary delivering a 40% uplift in boots on the ground. Together we are piling the pressure on the criminal gangs and preventing illegal and dangerous crossings. Over 1,100 boats or engines have been seized since the election. 48,000 crossing attempts have been prevented, and the number of small boat crossings are down.
14: Nigel. There you are. Yes. Yes. How dare you? How dare you, Christian, for going out into the Channel and potentially wrecking the whole manoeuvre that was going on. Same thing happened to me. When I first went out in 2020, got as close to the boats as I could to film what was going on, we were told by Search and Rescue that we'd entered the Search and Rescue Zone. We were endangering lives, and the French Navy said to us over the channel, how would you like to spend the night in the cells in Boulogne?
1: That would have been good.
14: I did think about martyrdom very briefly.
1: Yeah, but it's extraordinary.
14: So any attempt to show the truth, and you're told that you're impeding what is going on. Look, here's the point. Even if the French do their job with £1 billion we've given them, even if they do slash the odd dinghy, even if they seize an engine, even if they stop a boat from going, even if they do those things, it makes no difference because they come back the next day. Mm. That's what the next day.
1: Christian did that. They were all ready to go, and the engine in this footage was too small for the boat.
14: Didn't work.
1: They slashed it, that's a tick, and he was back.
14: And then what they do, so they're going to keep coming because the pull factors are enormous.
1: Yeah.
14: Right? Simple as. But then what he also exposes here, which I think is the most extraordinary part of this article, he exposes that once they had got sailing, they get a mile or two, and some of them want to get off.
1: This is the absolute moment that I just dropped my pen.
14: Yeah, so this really is the nub of all of it. Mm. So they've got a mile or two, and there's a couple of them want to get off.
1: Want to get off, Pete. Yeah. Bear that in mind.
14: Want to get off. Why? Is it because they're seasick? Is it because they're ill? Is it because they've lost their nerve? No. They want to get off. Because they are actually the traffickers who've made sure that the operation set sail, they've cashed their hundreds of thousands of euros, and the French Navy then take the traffickers back to shore so they can reassemble at the camps and plan for the next day.
1: And the truth is, and we've got a clip in a sec, and Nigel is spot on, they get off and they pretend to be, oh, I'm feeling seasick or I'm nervous, and they shake, and the French police help them onto the shore, and then they run into the trees. This is the biggest thing. French police film picking up people smugglers and dingoes at sea and transporting them back to shore so they can start the whole goddamn illegal thing 24 hours later, and we're giving them £500 million a year. Watch this.
25: The police boat took control of our boat, so it put its bow on our bow.
16: And it turned us round in a circle while they were talking to us. They said, don't go ahead, it's dangerous out there, it's very wavy.
17: The sea is very rough. Okay. Here it's quiet.
18: Hold
17: it
18: up.
17: Wider, it's really dangerous. The sea is very rough. Okay, the best way today is to go back.
16: So the police had said that to us, you know, if anybody else wants to get off, get on our boat, we'll take you back. Four smugglers, get on the gendarme boat, check for weapons, all okay, sit on the back, we'll take you back. The police, the gendarme, took the smugglers back to the shore.
19: So effectively, the police are giving the smugglers a free lift back to shore. There's a bit of a fig leaf going on here.
16: Yeah.
19: Oh, you know, a few people need to get off.
16: Yeah.
19: Nobody who's come all the way from sub-Saharan Africa changes their mind at that point.
16: No.
19: The police are taking them back to the French beaches where they're free to repeat the whole exercise. And the reason this works brilliantly for the smugglers is because they don't have to go all the way to England. What a hassle that is, only to come back again.
16: Yes. Nobody's recorded what I recorded. Smugglers getting onto the gendarme boat and being taken back to shore.
19: That is scandalous.
14: Right, he is the first person to directly film that, and well done him. I was the first person to film what were called the escorts.
1: Yeah.
14: I was the first person to do it. Went into the channel, and it was easy to see that literally 200 yards off the beach at Dunkirk or Wimereux or wherever it was, the migrant boat's on its way, the French Navy then escort it all the way. In some cases, if they haven't got life jackets, the French Navy give them life jackets.
1: God.
14: I've then recorded, once the escort has taken them all the way to our 12-mile line, the life jackets being collected up by Border Force and given back to the French so they can be used again.
1: I mean, the whole thing is
14: I mean, this is two governments...
1: Yeah.
14: ...who basically, despite everything they tell you, are effectively colluding and allowing a criminal trafficking enterprise.
1: We're giving the French £500 million a year. When we consider what's going on in this country, we had this Starmer idea of one in, one out, which is about 5,000 in and a couple out.
14: That was nonsense.
1: If you were elected as Prime Minister of this country, right, would you stop paying that money to the French?
14: Well, we've given them well over £1 billion.
1: For what?
14: And it's not working. And this is why, what we have said, and I've always said, detain and deport. And the other big story today is Peter Harris.
1: My God. Let's just link them together.
14: So Peter Harris, leader of Essex County Council, one of my guys, friend of mine, you know, he was given a tour of the Wethersfield site the other day. And there's 800 young men in Wethersfield. And yes, they've got gyms and football pitches and TVs and doctors and dentists and, you know, you name it. Snack rooms.
1: It's better than Centre Parks. I mean, that cost me a couple of grand last week with the kids, for God's sake, man. Honestly,
14: but here's
1: it's a
14: the
1: joke.
14: Thing. 17 minibuses every day, taking them into Chelmsford, Colchester, or wherever they want to go.
1: Yeah.
14: For the day. These people are free to roam the town centres. We haven't got a clue who they are. We haven't got a clue whether they might commit criminal acts. We know for certain their views towards women are entirely different, as they're now being told rape's not acceptable in Britain. So the point is, detain, deport. No one that comes via this route should be free to walk the streets, point number one. But point number two, you know, we said this a couple of weeks ago, and no one agrees with us, but here's the fact. If the Royal Navy, working with Border Force, because Border Force have four great big vessels based in Ramsgate that are out there. If the Royal Navy, Royal Marines with Border Force started picking up boats at the 12-mile line and saying, under the international law of the sea, these people are in peril, we're going to take them back to the nearest safe place, and that's France, and take them back to the beach from which they came, there might be an international incident.
1: Would you do that if you were Prime Minister?
14: Well, yes.
1: I would.
14: And here's why. Tony Abbott did it. Tony Abbott...
1: Yeah, I interviewed him.
14: Yeah, Tony in 2012, towed the boats back to Indonesia. Where was I?
1: Well, now, my brother's wife at that point, Australian, talked to me, I mean, a bit left. The world went mad. Yeah. How disgraceful. Yeah. And he said, sorry, my education system's overrun, my health service is overrun. Yeah. Held at a referendum, 90% of Australia voted in favour. And I said earlier, you know, Albanese who took over, the left-winger, he's kept the same bloody policy going. Of course they've kept that, because the problem's not there anymore.
14: It can be done, but also, there's another angle to this. It's actually in France's interest to sort this out.
1: Yeah.
14: Can you imagine if you lived in one of those villages near Calais on the Côte d'Opale? You know, and by the way, this is now going as far west as Dieppe.
1: Yeah.
14: Dieppe's in Normandy. So if we stop this, there would be a huge number of residents of northern France very, very grateful that their lives are made better. So all this bluster I've had from the other political leaders and much of the media that what I'm saying is unworkable, I actually think in the end we would get the French to work with us on it.
1: Why do you think, question from me, I mean, we're a country where, I got this earlier, we approve 62% of asylum seekers. In Spain, it's 12. In Germany and France, it's between 30 and 40. Why do you think the establishment or the left or whoever we want to call it, Nigel, this is something, it won't, this talk story will not be on the BBC, it won't be in the mainstream media,
14: but
1: it is what people are concerned about. Why is the establishment refusing to accept this?
14: Well, frankly, it makes no difference whether we grant them asylum or not. Because as the Peter Harris article proves in the Mail today, they don't leave anywhere.
1: Yeah.
14: They just disappear. And they're straight into drugs gangs or whatever it is. I noticed that 2 years ago, we gave asylum to quite a lot of Albanians.
1: Mm-hmm.
14: Well, hang on. It's a holiday destination.
1: Mm.
14: It's a potential NATO country.
1: 10,000 of them were prisoners in our prisons.
14: Yeah, and yet, Germany, zero. France, zero. We're the soft touch. We're dishing out asylum. We're ultimately dishing out British passports willy-nilly because we fear that we won't send them anywhere anyway. But I mean, look, the whole thing is a complete joke. We give people asylum because they come from an unsafe country.
1: I had Sam Rushworth, I'm sure you've never heard of him. He's the Labour MP for Bishop Auckland, and I lost my rag because, to me, the cat was out the bag. We played him some footage the other day about a migrant situation. He said, the point you miss, and all of you on the right, he said, is they all speak English. So I jumped in and said, well, we spent £100 million last year on interpreters, so that's a lie. And then he said, it's because of colonialisation.
14: Oh, right.
1: So the left would excuse this, do they, by something from 500 years ago?
14: Well, actually, colonisation did teach people English. So he's wrong on both counts there.
1: Yeah, completely.
14: This situation, the knock-on effects of it, the fact that once you are given settled status, asylum, you're straight to the top of the social housing list.
1: Mm-hmm.
14: I mean, this upsets British people in a huge number of ways, but the really big one, it's a question of fairness.
1: Mm-hmm.
14: What is fair? What is reasonable?
1: Do you know how many people rang me this morning and said, so I'm in my van, I've just finished my night shift, I'm on the way to work, I'm going to work 60 hours. I actually just won't have a tenner left for a curry, but I'm going to pay all my bills and look after my kids, and these people are getting this.
14: Yeah.
1: Does Andy Burnham want to stop the boats, Nigel?
14: Doesn't look like it.
1: Why?
14: Because he might upset the international community. And after all, the international community is matter far more than the interests of the people of this country.
1: Are the international community not laughing at us?
14: Well, some of the international community are suffering similar problems, namely Southern Europe. You know, look what Spain's been going through. I mean, this all started back in 2015 when the EU launched its common EU asylum policy. I was in the European Parliament. I was sitting next to Juncker, the Commission boss. I warned them all that if anyone that set foot across the Med was allowed to stay, it would be a disaster. No one listened to me at all. It led to the referendum, where I put out a poster, Breaking Point, showing huge numbers coming into Britain. I mean, you'd have thought, from the response I got in Britain, that I was the modern-day Oswald Mosley, you know. I mean, it was just astonishing.
1: Yeah.
14: And yet, 10 years on, I feel entirely justified in putting that poster up. I think we should not pay the price for Europe's weakness. And that's what it comes down to. But I cannot see Burnham doing anything that he thinks might upset our European partners.
1: The other thing about Andy Burnham, you've got a couple of minutes, is this sort of let's give out sweets for 6 weeks, no parliament, no sort of cross-examination. I watched him the other day. I think optics-wise, he's a better Prime Minister than Starmer, oh, yeah. But let's be honest, that mug's more exciting than Keir Starmer was. No, you're now picking your one.
14: Well, why not?
1: But substance, how are you going to pay for all these things? The real nitty-gritty is still to come when you get back to Parliament, right?
14: Yes, it is. And, of course, we have a budget coming up on the 28th of October. All sorts of stories now about government snoopers coming into your home to value what it might be worth and all the rest of it.
1: Can I just make a point to you I made earlier? This mansion tax snooper's coming into your house, but you can fill out a form online and be off work for 6 months with anxiety, but you can work hard all your life and buy a house and somebody from the government can break in. It's just round the wrong way.
14: I think we all feel everything's round the wrong way.
1: Yeah.
14: Can Andy Burnham turn round the economy? Because that's the real question. And I don't see it. I don't think turning around the economy would be easy for anybody. There is going to be a very big change of culture that is needed. I mean, you know, when one in seven are going on antidepressants, you're basically telling one in seven that they're victims. And if people are told they're victims, they're likely to think
1: they are victims
14: and act like victims.
1: Is he a better Prime Minister than Keir Starmer?
14: Too early to tell. He's a better communicator than Keir Starmer, but it'd be very hard not to be. It was big. And look, he's a better communicator. He's got a nice, friendly image. I get all of that, but he's a bit like Boris. He tells people what

0: recently. I didn't tell you about it. I didn't tell the media about it. I view conversations with people at that level as being confidential.
1: Mm-hmm.
0: In this particular case, I don't see a single quote from Georgia Maloney herself. I see what Kemi Badenoch tells us Georgia Maloney said. Well, maybe that shows a difference between myself and Kemi Badenoch. I keep conversations with senior figures in the world private. She chooses to play the game a very different way.
1: Good man. Just to sum up, I said at the beginning, 20 plus years you've had the same approach to the issues which are now central, Nigel, to everybody's lives. People who were never really invested in politics or moaning about their lives, and you used a word, fairness, and you talked about being vindicated. So many people will text me after this and going, he's our hope, he's the man we know can change it. Does that fire start? That just is your life now, isn't it? To just change this stuff, right?
0: Yeah, do you know what really cheeses me off?
1: Lots of bloody press, I should imagine.
0: Well, there's that, yes. Yeah. What cheeses me off? I was right about so many things.
1: Yeah.
0: I was right about so many things. And 14 years, a Conservative government failed to act on any of them.
1: And, let's be perfectly honest and be factual. You stood aside for Boris to do what he said.
0: I helped them. Do you know, I even predicted the Ukraine war back in 2014. There were lots of things that I've got right. Not everything, but many things I've got right over the years. Many things that could
1: Do you think avoided. That's why certain parts of the press, nothing that I associate with this station, would see you as this sort of... I don't know. I don't know what they call you because it's all tosh to me. You speak common man's language, in my humble. But why are you such a figure for them to be like, oh, my God, that Nigel Farage?
0: Well, if you write about me, you're going to get a reaction.
1: Yeah.
0: Because actually the public know who I am. If you write big articles and big in-depth investigations into Kemi's shadow cabinet, you ain't getting much traction. Because no one knows who they are.
1: There was a cabinet minister once, Grayling.
0: Yeah.
1: Oh, and he stood up in the House of Commons. He said, the problem with the United Kingdom is the Jeremy Kyle generation. And I bumped into him. And I said, why'd you say that? He said, because I knew it would get traction.
0: Yeah, of course.
1: If I put Jeremy Kyle from that show.
0: Well, he wasn't stupid.
1: No.
0: But, no, I mean, and so, look, there are very, very few big characters with big backgrounds in politics today. That makes me a natural target. And I get that. And I understand that.
1: It comes with the territory.
0: Yeah, and you know what? I've been through 20 years of being attacked on front pages and goodness knows what, and that's fine. All I object to is when they start to involve my family.
1: Yeah, absolutely.
0: And there are some that will say, oh, Nigel's changed, he's been really angry lately. Well, I'm only angry because of things that have happened to members of my family unfairly, wrongly, and that would not happen to any other leader.
1: And there's the point. And that's why I think millions continue to believe that you're the one man that can change what the hell's going on in this mad world.
0: I promise to be chirpy. I promise to be
1: cheery. What you want to be. I said the wrong word. Be what you want, man. You're a human being.
0: And I might just have the odd pint along the way.
1: And the odd cigarette and pint would obviously go down. It's an absolute pleasure, mate. Thank you. I know how busy you are. Nigel Farage, leader of Reform, exclusive to Talk. 8:30, back in three.
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9: It remains slow in Merseyside, Ashford South on the M6, following a breakdown in the roadworks area between Junction 23 for Haydock and Newton Le Willows at Junction 22. And still crawling southbound on the M1 in Bedfordshire, although all lanes have reopened from this morning's accident just prior to Luton Airport at Junction 10. And all lanes now open anti-clockwise on the M25 from this morning's lorry fire as you head between Junction 13 for Staines and the M3. And moving well now towards London on the M20 in Kent, also now open from this morning's accident just after Junction 2 for Brands Hatch.
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1: This is Talk. Converting negative agitation into positive conversation across the nation. Hear it. 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
2: Welcome back to Scone 8:30. Thank you to Nigel Farage. He responding to that extraordinary piece of work, a Talk World exclusive that will drop on our YouTube channel from 5 o'clock this afternoon. Isabel Oakeshott and Christian Drogan, who will join me from 9, spent more than a year planning this. He was the first undercover reporter to ever break back into England posing as an illegal migrant. It's extraordinary footage, and it highlights so much, including the one key. I mean, for me, this is extraordinary. We're paying the French £500 million a year. French police were filmed picking up the people, smugglers, who'd arranged for everybody to be on the boat, and they got on the boat, the smugglers, just to make sure everybody... A mile out, the French police come along. Anybody want to get off? Off get the smugglers to go back to the beach, do the whole thing again. And we're giving these people 500 million quid. Nigel Farage talking candidly there about, quite rightly, he's been the only person who's been talking about this for 20 years. Do you know, I'm that old that if you used to talk about immigration, you were called a racist. Extraordinary response. Let's go to Michael in Birmingham. Not long, Michael. Couple of minutes on Talk Breakfast. What you got?
3: How can we be serious about stopping illegal migration when our Home Secretary was pictured giving out food parcels to illegal migrants a few years ago? We've gone through the looking glass. And I wanted to ask Nigel, would he consider reviewing all asylum and immigration claims over the last 20 years when they're in power, just to check out? Because I've worked in that industry. I've worked as a civil servant. I know how lax it is to be granted immigration and asylum. It's virtually impossible. That's all. I could say more, but I know you haven't got much time.
2: I completely appreciate the call, Mikey. You'll understand how busy we are if I'd had a chance to put that to him, but I will when he's next on, which will be very, very soon. Massive kudos, as David Perry, to you guys for that report on crossing the channel. The mainstream media, to their eternal shame, won't touch this story with a barge pole. Their woke bosses won't have the guts. Morning, Jess. Chris from Worcester. What Isabel and her team have exposed is basically that the Labour and Tory party state-funded modern slave trade. The security implications to me of this are extraordinary. What's reckless is the government continuing to enable this trade in human beings, says Stephen. Lee's in Market Harbour. Jez, can you now see that this is all arranged? At the Home Office condemning what Christian Isabel did, as reckless is part of it. Talk, brilliant work from Isabel and Christian Drogan. Well done. Cannot wait to watch the entirety of this. Dave in South Gloucester. Cannot express my admiration and gratitude to Isabel and Christian for their skill and bravery in shining the light of truth on this appalling situation. The Home Office's response is both weak and pathetic and full of gaslighting drivel. This so-called strong partnership with France, yeah, 500 million quid a year, does not stop the crossings. It may stop some of the boats, but it does not stop the people coming. It merely delays them. The people don't just shrug, give up and go away. They keep trying over and over. There is not the will. Cheers, amazing work by Isabel and Christian. Can you ask if they're worried? Oh, we did that, about a breakup. Sean from Bridlington. Isabel and Christian can present the most horrific evidence to the Home Office of what a threat to the UK this invasion represents. It doesn't matter. A left-wing government will never do what's required to end this bloody invasion. 0344 499 1000. Let's say good morning to Phil in London. Morning, Phil. You're on Talk Breakfast.
4: Good morning, mate. I'm looking at the cost of living, yeah, for me. Just looking at it, my energy bill...
2: Apologies, Phil. Start again.
4: Sorry, I was just saying, looking at the cost of living... And my energy bills are up, my water bills are up, my kids are paying stupid amounts of money on debt on their for the university payments. Can't get a house because mortgage rates are too high. They can't borrow money. There don't seem to be any jobs. I'm wondering how many of those ills were caused by people coming across on boats.
2: Lots of it, because the implications
4: of those problems were. How many of those problems were caused by people who are foreigners? But I'll tell you what the thing is my old man. Yeah, he is. He's going to have care done. Yeah, he's going to have care. Elderly care. Do you know who owns that elderly care home? Private equity in the US. A private equity company owns my dad's care home in the US. Extracting money. That's foreigners, yeah? but US foreigners who fly around in private jets rather than small boats. They're rinsing my old van.
2: Yeah, mate, I sit here day in, day out. I listen to hard-working alarm clock Brits who basically are saying, what is the point of me working? What is the point of me living my life correctly when these people all over the place seem to be being treated? I share your frustration, your anger. Phil, thank you very much indeed. Let's go to the research director of the Centre for Migration Control, a good friend of mine, Robert Bates. Rob, good morning.
5: Morning, Jeremy. How are you doing?
2: Extraordinary, in a way. Did you see the footage that Isabel and Christian Drogan have dropped here at 7 o'clock?
5: I have done, yes. Yeah, absolutely extraordinary. That is the only word for it, quite frankly. I think it reveals just the abject failure that both the Conservative and the Labour governments have presided over. And this idea that the French are in any way on our side when it comes to this matter, it is now completely dispelled. And I think it is time that we recognise we've got to take matters into our own hand on this and sort this out ourselves.
2: We, if you're just tuning in, it's on at 5 o'clock on our YouTube channel, The Undercover Migrant Returns. This is Invading Britain. Christian Drogan, it took a year and a half for him and Isabel to put this together. He broke back into England after several aborted attempts. There's some amazingly shocking parts of this. I won't go into it now. Safe to say, Robert, French police were filmed a mile out picking up the people smugglers off the boat and taking them back to shore and saying, you can do it all over again. We're paying these people 500 million quid a year with a laughing stock, aren't we?
5: Well, and of course, the government have been very keen in the last couple of weeks to say that the French are being amazing. We couldn't ask for better partners on this crisis. They've been releasing footage of the French being absolutely extraordinary. I very much doubt they'll be putting out on their official channels some of this footage, because it really does expose how much we are being fleeced. And of course, even the data does show that actually the number of crossings the French are stopping is down in the last year. I think the chaos that is unveiled here, the sort of disorganised nature of the people boarding the boats, but also at the same time, the way it does happen very seamlessly, shows that this is a trade now that is incredibly well honed. These are people smugglers that have been doing it for many, many years. And the idea that we're going to, with the resourcing we've got, be able to disrupt their model entirely and seize enough boats or stop enough crossings is frankly for the birds. I think the only way we go about stopping this now is to deter these people that we're currently seeing on our screen on the boat, who are looking very comfortable, very happy about the crossing. These individuals need to know that if they're coming to Britain, they're going to be detained, removed to their country of origin or a third country, or maybe even be turned back, be boarded onto a border force vessel and turned back to the French coast. They have to know that they are not going to be allowed to stay in Britain, because each one of these estimates suggest will cost upwards of £140,000 over their lifetime. Money that could be going on services, on the health service that your previous caller was just talking about, or on infrastructure, or just improving the lives of Brits rather than going on to invaders.
2: I mean, Nigel just spent half an hour with me. He used that word invasion several years ago and was pilloried. He absolutely slaughtered for using that word. The point is, the left will look me in the face, Rob, and they'll say, oh, you've got to... I mean, we've heard the BS, right, for as long as you can remember about war-torn countries and they're bringing their wife. Okay, let's nail this. On that boat, there was two women, one who was nearly trampled, basically seriously trampled to death. It was Christian that saved her. These are young men, right, unvetted, coming into our country. That is an absolute known fact. It's also known that the driver of that boat, you'll see this on the programme later, was speaking Farsi, which is an Iranian language. And Nigel Farage and others have said in the last few weeks and months, there are Iranian operatives being allowed into this country, and we don't know who the hell they are. The government laughed at that. So you've got unvetted men from different cultures that can carry out sexual assaults and criminality. You've got potentially political operatives. You've got gangs who have got the French in their pocket and we're giving them £500 million. And all I hear from the left is, do you know, it's really important on the international stage that we look great. Well, I tell you what, you're not looking anything other than idiotic, and your own people are up in arms, because all they do is work their backsides off to feel and look and see situations like that and think, it's not bloody fair. Farage nailed it. Fairness is the word that we should use. We've always turned, I think, we've just sort of let it happen because our lives were better. But since COVID and since all the problems with energy, It's bloody hard out there for everybody. Food's three times the cost, petrol, diesel, whatever, and people are struggling. And if you've got a tone-deaf government, whatever their colours, saying, well, you know, either we can't because of the ECHR or the House of Lords or because it doesn't look good, I am not into advocating anything, but the British people, Rob, in my humble, will not swallow this much longer. It's wrong and it's unfair.
5: Well, it's wrong and it's unfair and it's unforgivable, even if times were great for the British public and we were seeing a boon in our quality of life with GDP per capita increasing and all the trappings that brings. But for this to be happening at the very same time that the British people are being pummeled effectively into the ground by the government with tax hikes, with a lack of care in actually investing in what we care about, I think this is a crisis of the social contract. This is something that could really grind to halt the very society that we function in. Because I think if people are looking at the treatments that these individuals will be getting, compare it to their own treatment by their own government, their own elected officials, using their own money, I think that actually it's very hard to see how people can continue to trust the political establishment. And that is why in 2029, I think we do really have one last chance to turn this country around, because otherwise we're going to continue to see the boats coming across, we're going to continue to see mass legal migration, we're going to see the opening up of safe and legal routes for more low-wage individuals from the low-skilled individuals from the third world, and the crisis is just going to now reach a doom loop unless something is seriously done to avert course. And of course, people have been warning about invasions. I think we now agree that is a fact. People have been warning about Iranian operatives. We now know that is a fact. People have been warning about Europe being at breaking point. Well, look at the scenes we saw in Spain. I think all of these facts have been proven to be true. It's just very, very difficult to get that point through with a media and political class that operate the way they do.
2: But this, you say the media and the political class. So there's an amazing piece in the Mail by Peter Harris today, the Reform leader of Essex Council, who got the chance to go inside this Wethersfield former RAF base. This is like a bloody holiday camp. And I'm not joking, there's 800 men, right? There's 800 men. Let's get this nailed. Three meals a day, a gym, a football pitch, TVs, an NHS clinic, free mobile phones, a snack bar, and a squadron of 17 minibuses to drive them wherever, whenever they want. So God knows what happens. And the leader of the council was given unique access. What he found is purely that this country has gone mad. This is what I can't get. You're much better at this than me. I stand in front of lefties, or they stand in front of me, and they go on and on and on about this rubbish about war-torn countries. They go on about, you know, white men rape women. They go on about we won't look good, or colonisation, or whatever. We are screwing ourselves. We are giving too much away to too many people who do not, I'm afraid, deserve it. They haven't paid in. They might come from a different country. We have always been the soft touch. And unless somebody hardens up and somebody says, no, I'm not doing that, I don't care what you say, God knows where it ends up, Rob. It's ridiculous. We're skint anyway, man.
5: Well, it ends up with fiscal catastrophe, £17.5 billion since 2021 on the asylum system, and that's just on the specific asylum system, not the welfare bill, where we've seen a doubling of the number of refugees on universal credit between 22 and 26. So that's the fiscal side of things. That's a no-brainer. But on the cultural side of things, you know, they're being given booklets. We're seeing a daily slew now of news reports of horrific crimes, which don't just affect the individuals and their family, it affects the whole community, because if the community can see that this is being carried out by individuals that the government has done nothing to stop from entering our country, there is a sense of unnervingness, there's a sense of concern that spreads like wildfire. And unfortunately, this is something that the left will refuse to grapple with. I think, frankly, partly because they do just have a disdain for this country, its history, its heritage and its culture, and I'm very, very happy to aggrandise themselves by pursuing...
2: Can I just jump in? If the left have a dislike for this country and our flag, why don't they sod off somewhere else? Why don't all the people who come here illegally, who then slag off this country as, I can't have this... Why don't you go somewhere else? Why are we, it seems to me, a punch bag? Because that's what we've become, morally and economically, a bloody punch bag to the detriment of our own people.
5: Well, because we are a brilliant vehicle through which they can pursue their pet projects of endless human rights campaigning or the pursuit of international agendas, because we are still a relatively wealthy country. So being here in Britain...
2: Are we wealthy or are we skint? We're paying £10 billion a month in interest on the debts we've got. To them, we might be, but actually to our own people and to our own economy, we're not well off at all.
5: Well, I think that is true, but you know, Britain does offer these individuals, because of our historic role on the world stage, an opportunity to grandstand that they probably wouldn't get if they were, say, living in Portugal or Greece or somewhere like that. So they're sort of basking in the legacy that Britain does have and the afterglow of our greatness. I absolutely agree that we are going down the pan very, very quickly. But I think this is something that they now are pretty much inside every single institution. We've seen news reports of national lottery funding, millions and millions of pounds going towards open border groups. We've got the Charity Commission presiding over disastrous charities that frankly are just campaign groups and open border activists. We've got within the civil service individuals threatening to go on strike if there's any kind of clampdown on the asylum system as well. So there are opportunities for those individuals that do have disdain for this country to really, really pursue their pet projects through whichever vehicle they choose to go through.
2: Rob, you know what I think of you, mate, and your organisation, the Centre for Migration Control. We so appreciate your response to that Talk World exclusive that we launched at 7 o'clock. Breaking into Britain, the undercover migrant, Kristen Drogan will join me after 9 o'clock to talk more of that. It's all in full from 5 o'clock on our YouTube channel. Can I just point out that I do try, we have Labour on, we have Liberal Democrats on, we have the Tories on. Okay, we've had Nigel Farage on this morning, and we've been very vocal about this migrant thing because that's how I feel and that's how you feel. If you disagree with anything we're saying, if you want to challenge anything I'm saying, or Nigel Farage, anything he says you disagree, just phone the show. More than happy. I'd love to have a debate with somebody who says that I did last week, Sam Rushworth, that wasn't great, that migration is a great thing, everybody's benefiting for it, and it's great because we look really good. If you can come on and make that argument and believe it, then fair play to you. Morning, Matty.
6: The more I hear from Nigel Farage, the more it makes me realise he's the man for our country. There's absolutely no doubt about that. How many times do you have to be consistently right over decades and still be vilified? This man is the only one that's speaking sense and truth, and he'll pull us out of the mess that we're in. Cheers. Great show.
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2: Yeah, give him a listen every day. 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Kev from 4, and especially this afternoon, that all-exclusive, world-exclusive on Talk. Isabel Oakeshott and Kristen Drogan, he's become the first British undercover journalist to cross the English Channel in a dinghy. It's in the Sun newspaper, and this is really important. He'll join me after 9. Kev with Isabel between 4 and 5, and that whole thing will play on this station and on our YouTube channel from 5 a.m. this afternoon. 0344-499-1000, text to 87222. Let's say a very good morning. I'd love to get this man's response. Peter Blexley, good morning.
19: Good morning to you, and may I just start with a very important correction. You just said 5 a.m. It's 5 p.m, everybody. 5 p.m. today. Do not miss it on this station or on YouTube.
2: Thank you very much indeed for joining us. Peter Blexley, will speak to you very soon. Brilliant. Well done. No, sorry for being so inaccurate, but some of us have been up since 2. How are you, dear boy? What did you make of it?
19: Oh, it's just astonishing. One of the single most important pieces of investigative journalism that this country's had in many, many years. I'm so glad that The Sun has covered it this morning. And I'm so glad that it will inevitably draw a huge audience. It should in turn build pressure on our governments, on the people who are failing this country so manifestly, who are with open arms allowing our towns, villages, hamlets and cities to be changed beyond all recognition and not for the better, I might add.
2: Couldn't agree more. If you're just tuning in at 7 o'clock, I announced a world exclusive for Talk. Isabel Oakeshott and Christian Drogan, an undercover reporter. It took 14 months, the first ever British journalist to trust the English Channel in a migrant dinghy. The whole thing from 5 p.m. this afternoon. I'm going to play you a little clip in a sec, but I mean, from the programme, when you watch it, from trying to get the contacts and spending months and walking miles and being disappointed and one boat being slashed, all the way through to arriving here. Just look at this clip, though. This is the chaos of getting on the dinghy. He saved a woman from being trampled. Only two women on the boat. Let's make that point. Have a watch.
20: I managed to get a lift onto the dinghy, and it was just absolute chaos. Chaos, chaos, chaos.
21: Yeah, push. Yeah. Ready, both hands, go. All right, come on. Come on, we got you. Come on. Got you. Yeah, it's okay, don't worry, don't panic.
20: You know, there's people almost drowning in the water trying to get to the boat. They've got no idea how to swim. They've got no life jacket. There's people screaming on the boat. There's kids screaming on the boat. I've never seen chaos like it. It was just, you know, I'm sort of on this boat thinking someone's going to get killed there.
2: You worked undercover, Pete. We've talked about that a lot on this show, and a large part of your life was spent doing something that fearful. You perhaps could understand more than anybody just the position that Christian Drogan put himself in.
19: Yes, and I have nothing but respect, praise and admiration for him. It was certainly a very different kind of situation to those that I got embroiled in. But this is the kind of journalism that the country needs, because let's just look at the evidence. As a former detective, you'll know that I thrive on evidence about these people. The countless criminal convictions and the charges that have been laid this week. The murder of Siobhan White. Rest her soul. Images last week of these people, before they get on the boats, throwing missiles at French police officers. This is the type of human detritus that is being brought into this country on an almost daily basis. Yeah. And then when they get here, so many of them, a significant proportion, a far, far higher proportion of those people go on to offend than native British people do. It is scandalous. It is appalling. And the fact that it's not being stopped is an absolute stain upon this once great nation.
2: I asked Nigel, why do you think that successive governments haven't? Is it a lack of will, cojones, whatever? He said probably all of those things. People are saying to me, you know, this is, you know, for every illegal migrant that comes who's so grateful, that's a vote for the government in power. It's just extraordinary to me that successive politicians, Pete, cannot read the damn room. I'm not into encouraging anything. But I say it till I'm blue in the face, the silent majority have had enough. And when they see French gendarmes enabling smugglers to get back out the boat and go back in debt, when they hear we're paying them 500 quid, when they hear 500 million, when they hear about Wetherspield former RAF base today that makes it a bleeding holiday camp for 800 migrants, and they're going to work and they're struggling, they're paying their tax, they're not breaking the law and they can't even afford a curry on a Friday night, you know what they're saying? I am done with this. It's unfair. That is a word I hear repeatedly. It is unfair, Pete.
19: Tick, tick, tick to all of the above. And then I go onto social media to have a scroll around yesterday to find knife-wielding maniacs who I largely suspect came into the country in this kind of manner, wielding machetes on the streets in Cornwall. because, of course, we know Burnham is spreading them the length and breadth of the country. And bit by bit, illegal migrant by illegal migrant, changing the very fabric of this nation, eroding British values, British culture, who we are, what we stand for, and what we want to be.
2: Couldn't agree more, mate. It's always a pleasure. We love the bones of you. Thank you so much indeed. Not bad for a QPR fan. Peter Blexley, his response to that world exclusive from 5 p.m. with Kevin O'Sullivan on our YouTube channel. Christian Drogan and Isabel Oakeshott. The undercover migrant returns, breaking into England. The man himself, the man who spent 14 months doing this, Christian Drogan, is next on Talk Breakfast.
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23: Queues now hanging out of Pontypridd, Ashead South on the A470. A vehicle fire has closed lane one between the Cardiff Road at the Glyntaf interchange down towards the Upper Boat interchange. And slow in Norfolk, Ashead North on the A11. That remains partially blocked from Croxton up towards Kilverston. And it's slow in Suffolk, Ashead North on the A12. That's now partially blocked approaching the A14 at junction 55 and the Cop Dock interchange. And so long queues in West Sussex as the A22 remains closed in both directions following this morning's serious accident at East Grinstead.
1: See it, hear it, talk it. Across the UK, Talk Energy, the home of common sense. This

0: update on the hour headlines.
1: Good morning. A British journalist has become the first reporter to cross the English Channel in a small boat, recording his journey as part of an investigation released exclusively today on Talk. After 8 days undercover in the camps of northern France, Christian Drogan was told a small boat was ready to take him. Alongside others, he ran to the beach and waded into the sea.
2: Viva la Britain. The police. That's how it feels as a migrant.
1: Soon after setting off, the dinghy was approached by French law enforcement.
3: It's really dangerous. The sea is very rough. Okay, the best way today is to go back.
1: The officers let the dinghy leave, though, and 7 hours later, they were picked up by UK Border Force in British waters.
4: I told you, I'm watching you, sit down. Wait for the light!
1: The Home Office has called the acts of Christian Drogan reckless. Nigel Farage, leader of Reform UK, told Talk his response.
5: Any attempt to show the truth and you're told that you're impeding what is going on. Look, here's the point. Even if the French do their job with £1 billion we've given them, even if they do slash the odd dinghy, even if they stop a boat from going, even if they do those things, it makes no difference because they come back the next day. Mm. They're going to keep coming because the pull factors are enormous.
1: You can find the full documentary on Talk's YouTube channel at 5pm. In other news, the acting boss of the Police Federation has said young people sensationalising dangerous driving has become a real problem. It follows the deaths of two police officers who were killed by a car which was being driven the wrong way, containing five young men who also died in the crash. Four of them already had criminal convictions. A vigil for all seven who died has been described as making a mockery of the police officers. That's your latest on Talk. There's more in an hour.
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7: Welcome back or welcome along. For those of you who haven't been here, where the hell have you been? It's an extraordinary morning at 7 o'clock. I announced a Talk World exclusive. Isabel Oakeshott, our international editor, and Christian Drogan, an undercover reporter. He has become the first ever English journalist to cross the English Channel in a migrant dinghy. This is extraordinary work. 14 months it took, aborted attempts, the fear, the longing, all that sort of stuff. Eventually it happened. We're going to play so much of it. We're going to speak to Christian himself. I just want to get some of your response. Unbelievable. Sarah says, mind-blowing the show this morning. Amazing journalism by Christian and Isabel. I can't wait for Donald Trump's response to this footage. You're letting him in? You're letting him. I'm sure if you ask the patriotic British public, they would happily buy anyone who is living here at our expense and hates our country, including the lefties, a one-way ticket to oblivion with no option to return. Good girl. David, Jeremy, should take them all to an uninhabited island somewhere in Scottish, off the Scottish tote. Put up tents, hope the midges are about and see what happens. Reg, let's say, for instance, all these men coming across do have wives and kids, and let's say, for instance, they all get given asylum now. How many are there? How many more are coming? What are they going to do to our women and children? The numbers are frightening. Morning, Justice Brian Goodwin. Can we not ask the French to itemise every penny to give them? Because I believe they are not using 100% of our money. Mate, with respect, we're giving them £500 million. They're taking the pee and they'll say, we do not understand English. Just take the money back, for God's sake. Put the Navy in the Channel. Jez, the migrant invasion. Labour's plan to stop the migrants today is working. Yes, the wind is blowing today, mate. That means since John in Poole, they won't come. Jez or Chris in the southwest, I watch your show every morning at 6 a.m. I love the show because we get to hear the truth about this country and what's going on. Why can't we use the ECHR against our own government concerning illegal migration? The governments don't listen when there's been peaceful protests or even riots. It doesn't make any sense. You make your changes at the ballot box in 2029. It's 9:05. We're live across the UK. As I said, if anybody disagrees with what Farage said, what Isabel said, what I've said about migration, come on, have a go. Just come on and have your say. I want to do that. I'm quite happy to do it. But the truth of the matter is, wherever you are in the UK this morning, if you're working, you're at home looking after the kids, every penny you've got, you've probably worked for. And if you are on the dole, seriously disabled, mentally ill. You deserve that money. But we're giving money we ain't bleeding got to people who shouldn't be here. And I'll tell you what, my next guest shouldn't be here. And something's happened to Christian Drogan, because last time I see him, he's an illegal migrant. You see how they get treated? He's got a shirt and tie on. Did the government give you that for breaking into my country, man?
2: Well, I thought best make an effort. Hey, why not?
7: Well, listen, Andy Burnham, didn't you look smarter than him? Mate, on a serious note, Christian, we've known each other a while. Unbelievable. How? Just, I'm going to play some clips in a minute. When this first was muted, was any part of you like, that's scary?
2: I mean, listen, you know, we've been trying to do this for a while now. We are in search of the truth. We've had enough of certain narratives that are put out. We've just, you know, we've been over there. We've obviously done the first documentary. This has been, we've been trying to do this for at least, about a year now. And, you know, yeah, there are times where it's a bit hairy, but, you know, it's not the end of the world. We're in search of the truth, and that's what we've stayed focused on.
7: Let's go back to the beginning. I've got a clip here, creating a relationship with a smuggler. I'm going to play that, and then I want you to explain how you started this whole process. It's a Monday morning. How the hell do I get on a smuggler boat from France? Have a look at this clip. This will be on later, including the programme, from 5 p.m.
8: When we started this project, we naively thought that if you had money in your pocket, the people smugglers would be happy to take it. The reality was, if you look British, if you look like a white guy, they are naturally very, very suspicious. You can't just jump on a boat, can you?
2: No, I mean, you need contacts. You need contacts, you need a handler. I was able to pay to get on a boat because I'd gotten an advert from TikTok, and I'd been liaising with this guy for months and months and months on end. And we'd built up a bit of a rapport, relationship. I knew he was semi-genuine because a month before I'd been into the camp, into the Dunkirk jungle, and he'd walked me to meet someone on the phone, directed me on the phone. And I'd been given a tent. After about 20 minutes, I was asked to leave. They said, you know, you're European. We think you might be a police informer or something. So I said, listen, I'm not going anywhere. I said, I've got money. I'm paying to get the smuggler about 20 metres away from me. The shotgun started being fired, and I just got the hell out of there.
7: Now
2: I just said, right, OK, I'm going.
7: Let's talk about this, right? This is the basic thing I want to ask you. One would assume, without being criticised, that the majority of illegal migrants are from African countries, from certain Arab countries or whatever, and you're a white man, Caucasian white man. Fact.
2: Yep.
7: So you came up with a bit of a ruse. Tell us about that.
2: Well, obviously, first time what we'd done is we tried to sort of fudge being foreign. It just wasn't happening.
7: You don't speak Farsi or anything like that. It doesn't work, no.
2: So, you know, we had to, I had to sort of align with them, but, you know, be honest to a certain level. So I thought, well, if I'll just pretend that I'm a criminal, I've left the UK and I'm on the run from the authorities in the UK.
7: And why are you trying to get back?
2: Because I wanted to see my family and I wanted to get back undetected and live a life in the UK. So that, but the one key thing that I said to him was, I, as long as you get me on a boat without any problems, I will not cause you any problems. And we sort of had this understanding, we made a promise to each other, and that's the way it went.
7: So you go through months and months of creating a relationship with a smuggler without any end product known to be true. Have a look. This is another clip. It's extraordinary about the relationship.
8: When we started this project, we naively thought that if you had money in your pocket, the people smugglers
7: That's mine. We already played that. Let's talk about money. How much did you pay? Look at this clip. My fault, that one.
8: Heard a very well-known and intelligent politician on talk radio a few days ago suggesting that migrants had generally paid thousands of pounds to get to the UK.
2: Nonsense. I paid €1,400. I handed it over to Ali. He counted it. He sort of looked very amazed at €1,400 in 50 euro notes. He counted it and he put it in his pocket. He kept it. He did hand it over to someone else eventually. But there was somebody in the camp, a couple from Kuwait, and they said they had €600. Anyway, that wasn't enough. They were sent away. But anybody else that I came across didn't appear to have paid for the boat. And I know some definitely hadn't paid for the boat because I was told.
8: I think this is a really important point, and it's not well understood, even though I keep reiterating it. that most of those people on those boats have probably not paid in the conventional form. They are providing some form of labour.
2: Well, they're working in the illegal trade in France. Probably most of them are working in the illegal trade in the UK, because there's only a few, they only need a few helpers on the French side. So the bulk of them are coming over to the UK. They're working in the slave trade, in an illegal business,
8: most likely.
2: Black
8: market labour, yeah. Is what yeah. I mean by yeah. that.
7: So what you've got is, in your opinion, having seen it, is very few would pay, but then the people smugglers create a network of criminals in the United Kingdom. How do they get the money back?
2: Well, let me give you an example, right? Yeah. So there's one guy, he's been living in Turkey, so not exactly fleeing war or persecution. He's been living in Turkey. He's met some guy who said, oh, yeah, if you want to go to the UK, I'll pay for your ticket, but when you get to the UK, you've got to do some work for me, a week's work or 2 weeks' work, whatever. It's hard to sort of get direct, you know, exact translation because we're using Google Translate, but that is basically what was said. So that's just one way that these tickets are being paid for. You know, if you use your imagination, there's plenty of other ways that they're being paid for. Even on the French side, people are, you know, helping the smugglers, and they have to work, say, 2 months to help the smugglers, get people to the boats and set the boats off, that sort of thing. And then once they've done the 2 months or whatever period it might be, then they have their free ticket. You're on your way to Britain.
7: Got a clip. One of the things, we sit here every morning and we talk about it, and we go, we're giving the French 500 million quid a year, for Christ's sake. What do they do for that money? And we've seen a couple of clips over the years where over the months where the police go, not a problem. So that was a very good impression.
2: Not possible.
7: Not possible. And we've said this only once. Other times, actually, where they've sort of sliced boats and it all looks a bit sort of set. There's a clip here of literally no police on the beach and you running. Have a look at this. It's extraordinary.
2: Two. My delight, there's no police on the beach, and our boat is not far. I can actually see the warship. Oh yeah, I can see the warship right in the distance over there. I've got it on the tracking app as well. And the dinghy is obviously next to that, so that's basically where they've told us the location is, and then I've checked on the app. So that's following our dinghy, and they obviously think the launch is going to be somewhere upwards of that. So I went back, reported to the group leader, and you know, once he'd checked out with the smuggler, he's like, right, yeah, go on, get yourselves down in the water. Boat will be here in a minute.
8: And that's what happened.
2: If you struggle to swim, yeah. You're drowning, shout help. Once you get on the boat,
9: yeah.
2: You help everybody else get on the boat.
9: Okay.
2: We don't leave yeah, anybody behind. Right, this is slippy this way. Now or never, guys, yeah? Straight. Push the boat! Lad, push the boat!
7: It's unbelievable, man. Like a migrant team leader.
2: Well, I mean,
7: did they understand what you were saying? Seriously,
2: I think they sort of got the gist. That there's certain people, the odd one that could speak a bit of English, but I mean, you know, it was all part and parcel blended in.
7: I'm asking you just stuff as it comes into my head. Were there moments when you thought, I'm going to be found out here, they can see the camera, I don't fit in, oh my God, I'm like a sore thumb here, it's going to be a nightmare?
2: There were moments where certain, you know, one of the smugglers sort of looked at me and I saw him notice the Ray-Ban Metas, and his body language totally changed, but he almost froze because he didn't know who I was. I know that he's a...
7: For people out there, this is sunglasses with a camera in James, yeah, isn't it? I call him James because he's like James Bond, to be fair, isn't he? Talk about the walking. I mean, Isabel said you walked miles.
2: Oh, God, I mean, to be honest, that was one of the hardest parts. And this leads on to something else, you know. Even with the trains and the buses that nobody pays for and sometimes are free anyway, you know, you're covering up to 18, 20 miles a day. So if illegal migrants in northern France weren't able to use the public transport, you know, unless you were an ultramarathon runner and an illegal migrant, then you're not bothering coming to Britain.
7: Yeah, it's true.
2: So, yeah.
7: It must have been mentally and physically exhausting to the building up to be knocked down. I mean, there's this story that Isabel was saying that when you finally got the go-ahead on that dinghy and you saved a girl who was about to be crushed and you're all ready to go, and because you know about boats, the engine didn't start. Tell us that.
2: Yeah, so there was something wrong with this. On the first boat that got on, the police were acting very bizarre that day, very intense, after they've just been hammered by, you know, a couple of days' bad news in the UK about the crossings. But on that day of getting on the boat, it was just chaos. There were so many people piled onto it. There was an issue with the hull. It sort of looked like it deformed. The engine was obviously so underpowered, it was untrue.
7: And you knew that engine wasn't big enough, strong enough to actually run the boat, right?
2: It wouldn't have got that boat over the channel. It might have got it a certain way, but it'd have failed at some point. It was, you know, a current or the wind would have taken it out of the way. So that boat ended up having engine problems before we even got going. Next thing you know, the police run into the water and puncture the boat. Now, they will claim this boat, as a figure that they've stopped the crossings. That boat was never crossing anyway. I can categorically tell you the engine was kaput, the hull was knackered, there were too many people on it. However, they will claim that that's crossing stopped on the
7: So it was convenient. That's a number to tick by slashing that. It wasn't going to work.
2: Yeah, it was.
7: Do you think the French gendarme, do you know why I did that? And do you think they're all part of this? I mean, you talk about free buses, and we're going to play the most shocking thing of all in a minute. But amongst all that chaos, do you get the distinct feeling they're all in it together? And we're having, you know, we're being made to look ridiculous?
2: I mean, you hear the age-old stories, don't you, of, you know, brown envelopes and mafias and that sort of thing. I don't have any evidence on that, so I can't really truthfully comment. However, I would just say that the will's not there. The will for them to stop these boats is not there, so that's why.
7: You know. But I wonder if the will would return if we took back our 500 million quid and at the 12-mile zone, as Nigel Farage said earlier, the Royal Navy escorted all those people back to France. I wonder whether they'd be bothered about getting their heads out their backsides if we weren't facilitating it all. So much I want to ask you, man to man, because he's brave as anything, this one, honestly, and single. Scariest moment, not that he wanted to admit it, but where was it? Was it in the middle of the night when somebody was by your tent? What was it that you thought, my God, I'm in trouble here?
2: To be honest, it was the moment where I'd been stopped. I'm running down to the beach, I'm trying to get to the water. You're so tired. And I get down to the bottom of the dunes, next thing you know, bang, six coppers stop me and this other lad, and I'm thinking, surely not, surely not. They never stop any of the migrants. How all of a sudden have I run down to the beach and the six coppers are there? Anyway, next thing you know, I've got my passport in my waist bag, and they are searching me. Pulled the camera out of my pocket, put it back in my pocket, didn't bat an eyelid. I thought that was a bit bizarre. Anyway, his finger sort of touches my passport, moves it through the bag. He didn't realise it was my passport. That was the moment where I thought, hang on a second, this is mission over if they pull my passport out now, because they'll probably arrest me for people smuggling. British passport, running down to the beach with migrants. Obviously, I wasn't doing that, but yeah. So that's that was the moment where my knees were sort of shaking a little bit.
7: The most shocking thing, and actually all of it is shocking, but the most shocking thing that we released with Nigel was French police. So you're finally on the next boat. By the way, peeps, you watch the whole thing on replay, but this to me sums it all up. You get about a mile out shore.
2: Yeah,
7: you've got to tell this, and then certain people want to get off.
2: Yeah, I mean, this happens on every single boat crossing. So on every single
7: did
2: boat,
7: you know before this happened?
2: Yes, because I'd learned probably a few weeks before. I'd started noticing this, and then I'd seen it a couple of times in the same period in this same trip. So when I was just sort of bedding myself into the trip, so they on the normally what happens on the last pickup. They slide off the boat. The smugglers slide off the boat as the last people get on and out at sea. You know, 50 meters, 30 meters out, you can't really see. So they exchange themselves for passengers and they pretend they didn't get on the boat. They sort of pretend they're drowning. They've all got life jackets on. Pretend they're drowning. They pretend they're cold. It was 32 degrees. The sea was warm, and they come back shivering. The police look at them and oh, my family, where's my family gone? You know, all this pretending to be sad because the family's gone. Next thing you know, as soon as the police haven't searched them and walked on by, they're up the beach laughing and joking on to the next one.
7: Do the police know it, or are they just stupid? Serious question.
2: Well, I mean, They did give some smugglers a lift back to the beach, so they either know it or they're just ignorant.
7: It is a clip. We're paying $500 million, and the French police are, after the smugglers have boarded up the boat, got a mile out, they jump off, go, we didn't want to get back, and they just build the beach and off they go again. Watch, this is unbelievable.
2: The police boat took control of our boat, so it put its bow on our bow, and it turned us round in a circle. While they were talking to us, they said, don't go ahead, it's dangerous out there, it's very wavy.
3: The sea is very rough. Okay. Here it's quiet.
9: Hold it up.
3: Let's go wider, it's really dangerous. The sea is very rough. Okay, the best way today is to go back.
2: So the police had said that to us, you know, if anybody else wants to get off, get on our boat, we'll take you back. Four smugglers, get on the gendarme boat, check for weapons, all okay. Sit on the back, we'll take you back. The police, the gendarme, took the smugglers back to the shore.
8: So effectively, the police are giving the smugglers a free lift back to shore. There's a bit of a fig leaf going on here.
2: Yeah.
8: Oh, you know, a few people need to get off.
2: Yeah.
8: Nobody who's come all the way from sub-Saharan Africa changes their mind at that point.
2: No.
8: The police are taking them back to the French beaches where they're free to repeat the whole exercise. And the reason this works brilliantly for the smugglers is because they don't have to go all the way to England. What a hassle that is, only to come back again.
2: Yes. Nobody's recorded what I recorded. Smugglers getting onto the gendarme boat and being taken back to shore.
8: That is scandalous.
7: So much of it is scandalous. To you, Christian, who was there, what was the most shocking thing about the whole thing?
2: I mean, there's a lot of shocking things. It's hard to try and pull any single one thing out. I mean, obviously, we know the police activity. That's sort of expected now, really. But, yeah, I mean, probably the most shocking thing, actually, to be honest, was being pleasantly surprised by how effective the UK border force
7: were. I wanted to make this point. This is extraordinary. You and Isabel make a point of saying that they were really professional.
2: Yeah, they're shackled by the government and political ideology. They can't do their job properly to protect the border.
7: What did they say when they saw you then? They realised that you were a reporter. Did they give you any grief? Did they say, well done, young man? Did they say, on your way?
2: They just said, you've made our day. This has never happened before. Fair
7: did
2: play
7: they really?
2: To you. Yeah, yeah, yeah. They, you know, they are watching this happen day in, day out, at least nearly every day.
7: So you think they're as frustrated as other people?
2: They weren't allowed to say they were, but I'm gonna make the judgment that they were. And, you know, they're dealing with this every day, and they're the ones whose hands are shackled by the government. So, yeah, I do feel for them, and you know, and if I feel like we're being safe hands anyway, if they were allowed to do their jobs.
7: The other thing I wanted to ask you is, did you at any point feel, through the relationship you built, did you feel sorry for the migrant?
2: There's a couple of moments where, listen, I'm watching, you know, maybe what I'm laid down in some bushes with a Sudanese family, and I'm watching this, you know, this girl sort of play with a bug, and the parents are saying, be quiet, and she just sat there for an hour, you know, a mum's carrying a sister who's a baby, bottle fed. I'm thinking, how are you being put in this position to, you know, to be sold the dream to go to the UK, where you're about to take your... They don't know the danger they're putting the kids into. They're taking their kids down to get on the dinghy. If something goes wrong, I'm thinking, if something goes wrong with this out at sea, none of them have got life jackets, you know, I'm going to be watching all these die. That was a moment which was quite hard and heavy to take. And that's why these crossings have to be stopped, because, you know, innocent people's lives are being put at risk.
7: Percentage of men to women, because, you know, Darren Jones, the ex-Secretary of State for the Prime Minister under Sir Dreary Starmer, said 90% of them are women and men, women and children. That's rubbish, isn't it?
2: Well, I was on a boat, including myself, there was 36 people on it. And guess how many women there were?
7: Two.
2: None.
7: Brilliant. So that's none. The Home Office issued a statement after your piece of work and Isabel's was put out this morning. This is what they said. Your actions, Christian Drogan, were reckless. You've made it more difficult for law enforcement officers to stop small boat crossings and save lives in dangerous conditions. Our partnership with France is stronger than ever, with a new deal signed by the Home Secretary delivering a 40% uplift in boots on the ground. Together, we are piling the pressure on criminal gangs and preventing illegal and dangerous crossings. Over 1,100 boats or engines have been seized since the election. 48,000 crossing attempts have been prevented, and the number of small boats crossings are down. You must respond to that.
2: Listen, how ironic that they label me reckless when they are the people, yeah, they are the people who are making the decisions to spread unknown men into our communities across the nation. These men, you know, whether they're innocent or guilty or dangerous or not, they until we know who they are, they should be being detained in secure detention centres and processing facilities. So, yeah, I'm quite happy to say that they've got the wrong way around. They are the reckless ones, not me.
7: Couldn't agree more. There was some footage, and Isabel sort of talked about this, that they thought the bloke that steered the boat spoke Farsi, which is Iranian. And one of the things that Nigel and I were talking about is he said something 3 months ago and was widely ridiculed that he believes that operatives from other countries like Iran are also getting in here. So we're also talking about that as well as the impact, maybe sexual crimes against women and children. You know, you have to have a document, don't rape women, for God's sake. But Iranian terrorists could get into this country.
2: Yeah, I mean, listen, anyone of... to be honest, there's a different side to this story as well. I was actually told by the smuggler, you know, if any other Europeans, you know, want to get on the boat, let me know. I've sort of opened the door to the European boat tickets now across the channel.
7: I might have a trip.
2: Yeah. So, but going back to your point there, yeah, can anybody come in? Absolutely. It doesn't matter. You know, if you are Middle Eastern or African, you are, you know, turn up in France and you're over into Britain.
7: So how do you, as a government, whose primary concern is supposed to be to protect your people,
2: yeah,
7: how do you look yourselves in the mirror then if you're allowing unvetted men who could be criminals, who could be violent terrorists into your country? It's ludicrous, bewildering.
2: Well, I mean, it goes, like we just said, it goes one step further. They're not only just letting these people into the country, they are planting them next door to families across our nation. It's you know, it's so sad what this government's doing to its people. And that's why, you know, that's why me and Isabel have gone out and we're doing this kind of stuff, because we want to find the truth and we want to deliver it to the nation, you know.
7: That you mentioned that the only way for governments to stop this is to do what you do. What, a politician to go and see it for themselves undercover?
2: I mean, yeah, or take notice of what we're doing.
7: It's interesting, by the way, sorry, I'm not to jump in. The Home Office, after that statement or before that statement, have agreed to have a meeting with you. Why would they call you reckless and then agree to meet with you?
2: Well, they want my intelligence, don't they? And you know what?
7: Are you going to give it to them?
2: I assume the people who typed that statement didn't realise that a branch of the Home Office intelligence have got a meeting set up with me. So, yeah, I mean, it's kind of a bit of an egg on the face moment for whoever wrote that statement.
7: But, so they came to you and said, we'd like to meet you?
2: Yeah, they said,
7: are you charging them for that?
2: No, listen, I'm doing it for the good of the country. So, that's why I've done it.
7: Would you do it again?
2: We might have other things on the cards.
7: What does that mean?
2: Well, it's undercover and top secret.
7: This is me. Sorry. Do you know the hardest thing in my life? Because I can't hold my own.

0: with recordings and footage and photos, and you know, the good people of Britain will take notice of it, and that's good.
1: That's where social media for me is a good thing, because if you know, there are many things about social media that I hate and loathe, right? Especially the kids and all that stuff. But actually, this is, as moving this story around, will get far more traction than it will on a couple of BBC or ITV news segments.
0: Well, I mean, listen, BBC, I mean, they must have spent an absolute fortune on their investigation that they did to Dunkirk. And their investigation ended them up in a vape shop somewhere in the UK. I mean, I watched that and I'm just thinking, you know, fair play to the people who actually went into the Dunkirk jungle, because it's not that pleasant. But I guarantee you, they didn't do, they had a huge budget and they, you know, they didn't really find much out, did they? So
1: Christian mentioned that the bus fares are not paid in France. Does he think, Cesarina, that we're subsidising the French buses with the £500 million we're sending? Is it that in cahoots, do you think?
0: Say that again, sorry.
1: We're giving them £500 million. You said that the buses were there was no charge. So who's paying for the buses? The money that we're giving to France?
0: Who knows, eh?
1: That would be great, wouldn't it? Morning, JK. Great show. I'm sure the invading Britain will make some eye-opening viewing. What else can you get a daily dose of common sense? Liz, who totally loves the bones of you. Christian, great exclusive. Dan, leak in Cheshire. Oh, here you are. Quickly, while you've got him on... How much did he say it was to get in a dinghy? I don't know whether somebody's phoning from a migrant camp texting me.
0: Yeah. €1,400.
1: Yeah. Would you do it again?
0: I mean, listen, you know, there was a moment where I had a bit of an half an hour nap on the boat. We only had 36 on the dinghy, so it was a, like the guy said.
1: Was it scary going across the water in something so flimsy? How long did it take?
0: When you get to the halfway point and you're cold and the waves are like that, I'm thinking, I've got a life jacket on, I can swim, I can see the boat. You know, you can see land both ways. You know, you've got the search and rescue guys next to you with nets around it in case the dinghy sinks, you can just hold on to it. The worst you would have been is cold. You know, you followed over, you're escorted by the French authorities. So, I mean, as long as you've got a life jacket on,
1: you're
0: not really going to die. But yeah.
1: Here you are, right, Mark. Here's £500 million. Could you please stop anybody from coming into the studio? Oh, where's Mark? Oh, he's just escorting people into the studio. Well, I'm paying him not to. Isabel's just been on because it's an operation, this whole thing. And she's just saying, Remedia pick up, Telegraph running it hard. Times are also following. Loads of people getting involved. Where does this leave the government of the day? Do you believe that this piece of work and the continued arguments and things that we talk about, do you think that anybody has the will, the desire or the balls, frankly, to do anything about this problem?
0: No, the will's not there. Listen, they've got questions to answer, but just like Shabana Mahmood's actually got some great policies. They are great at keeping the British public quiet, but they're never going to stop the boats.
1: I'm next talking to the chairman of the Conservative Party, Kevin Holinrake. What would you like me to say to him?
0: I mean, yeah, just tell him the facts and see what he has to say, really.
1: Good man. I suspect when this goes out with your eyes and your dashing character, there'll be women round the block. But on a serious note, mate, I don't think in all of my time I've seen such an impressive piece of journalism, and
0: Thank you.
1: Appreciate it. Watchman UK, Christian Drogan, undercover migrant reporter. So it is tonight. Big sign, eh? I need a bacon sandwich. You need some breakfast, don't
0: absolutely,
1: you?
0: Absolutely, yeah.
1: Learn, but they can just give you a bit of advice. Now you're in the public, I just demand. Go out there and say, I want a bacon sandwich and I need to lie down in a darkened room, or I'm not coming on next. Listen, your thoughts on Christian and this show, but tonight from 5 o'clock on our YouTube channel and live on the radio as well from 5 o'clock, the undercover migrant returns invading Britain. It's extraordinary. I mean, we've shown you a little snapshot. He's a superstar. He'll be up for Spider-Man or Superman next in Hollywood. We'll be back in three.
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2: It's queuing now for over 3 miles south on the M23. A vehicle fire has closed three lanes between the M25 and Junction 9 for Gatwick. And still queuing as well in West Sussex on the A22. That remains closed on this morning's accident at East Grinstead. Still queuing out of Pontypridd as you head south on the A470. Following a vehicle fire there. Lane 1 still closed between the Glyntaf interchange and the Upper Boat interchange. And slow in Lancashire in Scaresbrick as the A570 Southport Road is closed following a burst water main.
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4: Welcome back, 25 to 10. We're live across the United Kingdom. JK on Talk Breakfast, the home of common sense and the radio station that this morning gave you a world exclusive. A British undercover reporter has become the first journalist ever to cross the English Channel in a migrant dinghy, exposing the criminal people smugglers and the chaos that the French gendarmes take part in. We're giving them 500 million quid a year. Let's speak to the chairman of the Conservative Party for his reaction this morning, Kevin Holingrake. Good morning.
5: Morning, Jeremy.
4: Have you seen or heard the footage?
5: I just heard that last... I've been on the morning round all morning, but I've just seen the last conversation you had with Christian, which seemed incredibly brave and incredibly informative. I'm keen to watch the whole thing.
4: Well, you're never gonna work in the Home Office, because I'm going to read you what the Home Office, Kevin Holingrake, said this morning. This individual's actions were reckless. They made it more difficult for law enforcement officers to stop small boat crossings and save lives. Our partnership with France is stronger than ever, Kevin. With a new deal signed by the Home Secretary, delivering a 40% uplift in boots on the ground. Together, we're piling the pressure on the criminal gangs and preventing illegal and dangerous crossings. Over 1,100 boats or engines have been seized since the election. 48,000 crossing attempts have been prevented. The number of small boat crossings are down. What an absolute ridiculous response, wouldn't you say?
5: Yeah, I agree. I mean, in life, you've got to confront the brutal facts. And the brutal fact is we haven't solved this problem. We felt we had the right plan to do that. It's got to be a detention, deportation. You're right to be cynical about France, about its ability to stop those boats. And in fact, as you and Christian were saying, they're actually shepherding boats across the channel. So we can only really control what we can control. But we can control the fact that when people get to our shores illegally, we should detain them in detention camps, pending their immediate removal back to their home destination, home country, or back to a third country. In our case, we plan to send them to Rwanda. That is the only thing that will stop these people making that perilous journey over the channel. We have the plan to do that. We want to go further than what we went before. Our borders plan includes leaving the European Convention on Human Rights, because clearly legal action was taken to try and block that legislation that we put in place and the mechanisms that sat behind it. So that's what we'll do under a future Conservative government.
4: The thing that comes to me, and this is not actually political, this is just two men having a chat about this, right? This whole detain and deport. I can sit here and I can have the debate, Kevin, about they're crossing 7 countries. I can never get away from the fact that patently one of the main reasons they come to England is because we basically give more. I mean, there's an astonishing story today. The leader of Essex County Council was given access to Wethersfield former RAF base. This is 800 migrants in Essex with, I mean, I don't know if you've read this story this morning. It's like a holiday camp, man. Gym, football pitch, snack bar, 17 minibuses to take them wherever they want, spending money, mobile phones, doctors, dentists. is there not an argument for all political parties? Nigel Farage said this earlier. I think somebody else mentioned this, that actually we should stop them from setting foot in our country whatsoever, because the minute they do, all this human rights BS, with the greatest respect, kicks in and we seem incapable. Is there not an argument that says that actually what we should do is prevent them from setting foot in our country, remove them from the channel, either by meeting the 12-mile block and saying to the French they're your responsibility, or picking them up in one of these border force vessels and taking them to a detention camp, probably in the Scottish Islands, I don't know where it's not cosy, it's not lovely, and we're not governed by a bunch of wet liberals who go, all their human rights. I just think the British people have had enough, Kevin, genuinely.
5: Well, I agree with that. And we had similar plans for those, one of those kind of camps in my constituency in the last parliament, which I objected to, and we successfully blocked. That was at RAF Linton on Ouse. And that was 12, that would have housed 1,200 migrants, illegal migrants, in the centre of a rural North Yorkshire village. And the Labour's brought those plans back forward again. It's not in my constituency anymore. It's in Wetherby and Easingwold constituency, but I'm keen to support their efforts, because that's not what should happen. And it shouldn't be this cosy life people should have coming over here. As you said, the most sensible, pragmatic solution is detention. Mm. Detention in a detention camp in the UK, pending their immediate removal.
4: That's not very nice. Sorry, I'm sick and tired of hearing about, and I mean this, I'm not, there's nothing outrageous in what I'm going to say. I speak to too many people, Kevin, and I know, as the chairman of a revamp party, you understand this. But the truth of the matter is, there are millions of hard-working Brits who ring every day and they say one thing to me, Kev, the same thing every day. So let me get this right, Jez. I'll do 60 hours this week. I'll never break the law. I'll do everything that's right. I'll pay my bills. I'll pay my taxes. I'll look after my wife or my husband, and I'll look after my kids. And I can probably barely afford a curry on a Friday. But I'm looking at this, and there's one word that keeps coming to me, and that is unfairness. And that is what millions of people, when they see this footage, feel. And we seem to have a government, and you said you've gone further, past governments, you're talking about detain and deport now, and the ECHR, this is not on you, but that could have been done 5 years ago. Sunak could have bought Rwanda a lot quicker. Boris Johnson has lots to answer for. We know that, but we're in the here and now. But what I fervently believe the British people want, Kevin, is a conviction and belief that something is finally going to happen. That's what I would say.
5: Yeah, I agree with that. And that's one of the reasons Kemi Badenoch is the most popular political leader in the country today. Andy Burnham's got a bit of a bounce, but I don't think that will last for long, because I think people can see from Kemi, she says what she means, and she means what she says. But the reality is, I mean, you know the facts behind this, Jeremy. Small boats did not become a thing till about 2020.
4: Yep.
5: And that's because we closed the other routes, the HGVs coming over the channel. So that's what, we stopped that route, and then they switched to this form of transport. This is even more difficult in many ways to stop. So therefore, instead of simply stopping them, as you say, in the channel, the most sensible and the only workable way of stopping these boats coming across the channel is saying to those people, if you arrive at our shores, we'll detain you in detention centres and deport you. When we did that, there was an immediate change to behaviour. We saw people going to Ireland rather than coming to the UK.
4: Yeah.
5: So we know it works. It's worked in other countries. We can do it here. We've got to have the courage of our convictions. I totally agree with you. We need somebody that people believe in will actually deal with this. We did try to deal with it. We didn't go quite far enough. And now we have said detention, deportation, pull out the European Convention on Human Rights to stop the courts stopping us from doing what people want us to do. We are fully committed to doing those things.
4: I asked Nigel Farage earlier, and I asked you, Kevin, because I try on this show to give everybody a chance. He says he'd leave the ECHR. I read repeatedly how difficult this would be, how, you know, human rights lawyers would tie anybody in a knot. I don't understand. I'm probably a boring human being. If I've got a 185-seat majority, I'm going to do what I damn well want. Do the Tory party believe it would be possible to get by this quickly, or is it going to be a tortuous process leaving this agreement?
5: No, I mean, it's important you do the work. You don't just come out with the rhetoric or the high-level statements without doing the work. And that's why Kemi asked Lord Wilson, our shadow attorney general, one of the most senior lawyers in the country, to look at, is it possible? Can we do it? European Convention on Human Rights. We also need to look at Convention on Refugees, other legislation. He set all that out. People can read it. It's 170 pages long. He said we can do all this without it compromising other agreements like the Good Friday Agreement. It's quite clear. We have a clear plan and we have a good team to deliver on it. We've got a totally committed leader who will make sure we do it. So I think all these things are deliverable and we will deliver them if we get back in power. And we want to do that as soon as possible.
4: Kevin, it's always great to have you and we want balance as much as possible. Kevin Holdenright, MP and Chairman of the Conservative Party. Thank you so much indeed for your time. 17 minutes to 10 o'clock. We're live across the UK. Rob says, if you've got money, you can get on a boat. Simple as that. And when you know you won't be stopped at the other end and a lovely free stuff awaits you, why wouldn't you? The Tories played a major part in this and don't deserve another chance. Steve on Nigel Farage. Good morning.
6: Morning, Jeremy. Steve from Yorkshire. As much as I'm a reform member, as much as I know we need a change in this country, I do worry about Nigel Farage, because when you asked him about will he stop giving money to the French, he answered another question, or he went on to something else. He didn't answer that, and I worry about the big questions he doesn't answer. And it's got to a stage now where he needs to put he needs to answer these questions before he gets in power, because I'm just worried that he's gone a bit soft, and that's not what we want, and that's not what we need in this country. He's been talking the good fight for years. I just hope that he does it when he gets into power. Cheers.
1: 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This is Talk.
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4: Welcome back, 14 minutes to 10. In a sec, the amazing Samara Gill. Let's go to let's go to Rob. Morning, Robbie.
18: Morning, Jez. Everything that we're seeing, this video that's going to come out, that doesn't surprise me at all. I could go down there if I had the money and get on. Anybody can. That's no big shock. Do we not already know that the French are completely taking the mickey out of everybody? They're on board slashed. There is no effort. As long as they come in the top of the sock and the hole in the bottom of the sock's available, that's what's going to happen. They're not going to keep them in their country when they can fish them out to us. Go on, off you go, off you go. That's going to never stop. So there's no big surprises. And everybody needs to know and completely understands now that this is building to the huge crescendo that is going to explode.
4: Yeah, there's a lot of people that agree. Quickly to Laura Jane. Good morning, Laura Jane. Couple of minutes on Talk Breakfast. What you got for me?
19: Good morning. I wish I could have taken Kevin, the chairman of the Conservative Party, by the scruff of his neck. Honestly, everything he says, Reform said before, and suddenly he's going on about what the reform policies are, and it's just it irritates me beyond belief. And also, I don't believe a word he says. I really don't. I think, you know, I've had four prime ministers in my family, and I can tell you that all of them would be turning in their Conservative graves, because that man represents the way the Conservative government. They're just, well, I hate to use the word slimy because it sounds awful, but they they just don't sound honest anymore. They just sound like they're a parrots repeating most of what reform policies 10 minutes after they've done it. And then they try to convince us that they're going to do it. I am speechless, Kevin, because it just makes... I really wish I could have spoken to that man when you were speaking to him, because, as I said, you know, when you've got a long history of prime ministers going back to Lord Melbourne, Queen Victoria's first prime minister, honestly, you just... There's a history there in my family, and I know I can smell when people aren't speaking the truth or think they are.
4: You don't want to work here. You can smell a lot. I get your point. I will say I'm not called Kevin. I've now been... Honestly, you called me Kevin. But listen, Laura Jane, we love your involvement. We appreciate it very much indeed. For anybody who doesn't know, this Talk World exclusive will be live on our YouTube channel from 5 o'clock this afternoon. Kristen Drogan, we spoke to him, the first undercover reporter to ever cross the English Channel in a migrant dinghy. Isabel Oakes, that's done great work. It's just been an incredible response this morning. We say a very good morning to the ultimate female reporter, Samara. Good morning.
20: Hello. Yes, I've been usurped by Christian. My goodness. I mean, the fact that he was able to do that, I think that's something that everyone's wanted someone to go and do and
4: scary.
20: Actually investigate. Yeah, I mean, very scary. Christian basically risked his life to get this report for Talk.
4: And took a long time. And there was that... Do you know what I find most extraordinary about the footages is that after like 14 months, when he finally got to that boat, walking 18 miles, desperately got and pulled that woman, did all of that.
20: Yeah.
4: He looked at the engine because he knows about boats and went, that's not going to work. And there was a problem. And then the gendarme came out and slashed the boats. And he said, I reckon they did that because they knew it was never leaving. He'd point the fact that buses are free. Is everybody in cahoots because we're giving him 500 million quid? You'd think so.
20: I mean, what Christian pointed out is that the dinghy is only really the final step of an international criminal supply chain.
4: Yeah.
20: That's what we're talking about. And the reason that it took so long is because he basically had to go properly undercover. I mean, last year we released the series where he was living in the jungles of Calais, and he was essentially assimilating into that community, pretending to be an illegal migrant. He doesn't speak Kurdish. He doesn't speak any of the languages. They do try and suss out these people that are trying to expose them, because as you said, Jeremy, there's millions and millions of dollars at stake, if not billions. We're talking about international syndicates that operate across the world. They work in cahoots with some governments. They work in cahoots with police forces around the country. Just look at what happened in Ceuta in Spain, when we saw those hordes of migrants come across from Morocco into Spain. Now, the Moroccan government actually claimed some responsibility, according to The Telegraph, about that. And it shows you that it's not just some guy on a beach, you know, handing out tickets to the dinghy. This is a really serious craven operation that the left wing don't want us to know.
4: Well, I was going to say something. I have a little bit of experience of this. When they decided to axe Michaud years ago, it took 35 seconds for it to be on every single news channel. We broke this at 7 o'clock. I would say this is probably one of the most shocking and interesting stories for a long, long time, especially in August where there's no news. Not a sign of it. Not a sign of it on the BBC, not a sign of it on Sky, not a sign of it on ITV. Because, and I'm not a conspiracy theorist, the establishment don't want to admit either the failings or the lack of will and desire to do something about this. And that's what we fight every single day, right?
20: Absolutely. I mean, the sort of refugees welcome crowd don't want to actually read. The article is in The Telegraph, obviously, about what Christian went through. That was released as well this morning.
4: It's in The Sun as well.
20: And look, when you read it, what it is actually about is a struggle, a real human struggle, human sacrifice, and people putting their life on the line for false promises that our government is promising to those at the end of this journey. And that's the horrible part of it. You know, he's saying that he walked 42,000 steps in one day. He was surviving off just cheap snacks
4: Page 17 of The Sun, just so you're aware, across the channel, illegal migrant dinghy. Okay, sorry about
20: that. Right, no. It's on this. Yep, it's in The Sun as well. That's great. I mean, it is on all the reputable right-wing newspapers, but of course the investigation was done here at Talk. And I think it is a testament to Christian to actually expose what the hell is going on, because you won't see any of the governments commenting on this. I wonder is the Labour government going to respond to
4: us? Well, the Home Office have. The individual's actions were reckless. They made it more difficult for law enforcement officers to stop small boat crossings and save lives in dangerous conditions. I go on our partnership with France. This is the Home Office, stronger than ever. ever, really, with a new deal signed by the Home Secretary delivering a 40% uplift in boots on the ground. Together, this is our government, we are piling the pressure on the criminal gangs and preventing illegal and dangerous crossings. Over 1,000 boats, 1,100 boats or engines have been seized since the election. 48,000 crossing attempts have been prevented and the number of small boat crossings are down. Completely oblivious, and call that piece of journalism reckless, I would say. Being completely honest, it's pretty bloody reckless to sit on your backside in Whitehall and do nothing about a problem that is has galvanised opinion and is destroying so much of our country. It is.
20: Amen to that, really. I mean, no, you're completely right. They just want to turn a blind eye to it. Andy Burnham going on his cost of living tour isn't going to do anything if he doesn't put some sort of stop on this. And I think what this report mostly exposes is the fact that this whole smash the gangs doctrine that Starmer ran on just merely 2 years ago is an absolute farce. These gangs can't be smashed.
4: Sorry, a shock horror, breaking news. Did you just say something that Keir Starmer promised it didn't happen and that was a shock?
20: Well, I mean, it
4: shouldn't. Nothing they said has happened because no, I don't see. I just should have been Australian. I don't understand, right? This is a problem. This is affecting millions of people. It's destroying our public services.
20: Yes.
4: I keep talking about going to Bournemouth every time I take my son for his driving test theory, which he failed a couple of times, and they are there. I am not making this up. I am not far right. Bournemouth has got hundreds of illegal migrants, and you can see it in the streets. There are towns across the United Kingdom in exactly the same way. When will a government, whether it's Tory or Labour or Reform, wake up to the fact that the British people have had enough of this? The Australians did it. Tony Abbott did it. He was vilified internationally. Now it's policy in your country.
20: Yes, and Operation Sovereign Borders was one of the most successful pieces of policy ever. And you'd think that a country like the United Kingdom, with almost a mirrored issue, would look to Australia and say, OK, that's what we should do because it stopped the boats in 1 week. No, they won't do it because, unfortunately, it's a very bloated system where a lot of people are profiteering from this on both sides, both the criminal gangs, the people who take the government contracts here in the United Kingdom, those who cash in on HMOs, asylum hotels. I mean, just yesterday we revealed a story where it's £500,000 a day is going into merely just transporting illegal migrants around the country.
4: Well, have you not
20: Why
4: heard
20: would
4: about
20: they
4: that?
20: Want to put a stop to that?
4: Have
20: there
4: you
20: are
4: not
20: too
4: heard
20: many
4: about
20: fat
4: this?
20: Cats.
4: Have you heard about this Wethersfield former RAF base today in the Daily Mail? This holiday camp for 800 migrants. I mean, forget the gym, the football pitch, poker, snooker, massages and swimming. 17 minibuses that ferry migrants anywhere they want to go.
20: Yes, and I know for a fact, because I've spoken to some locals, that they have made that town hellish because they take their £49 that they get from their government stipend. They go and buy alcohol and hang around in the town. And it's not women and children, as we can very clearly see from Christian's report. It is all men of military age, of sexually active age. And of course, not all of them are horrible, vile individuals and rapists and murderers. But unfortunately, too many times we've seen basically this summer, a litany of reports.
4: And very quickly, we're almost out of time. I'm totally with you. Also, the driver, what do you call him? The bloke that was driving that boat spoke Farsi. And Nigel Farage stood up 3 months ago and said, what about political operatives getting to this country? And everybody went, oh, he's barking mad.
20: Nope.
4: How many people, not sexually deviant and criminals, are we allowing in and we don't know anything about them? They could be terrorists, for God's sake.
20: Well, they have been terrorists. Hostile states, such as Iran and Russia has also been included, have actually used the small boat crisis in order to get operatives across. Just a couple months ago, we had someone try and attack the Israeli embassy with a knife, and he said it's for Gaza, and he came over on a small boat just a couple of weeks before. So we've seen it. There's been 20 foiled terrorist attacks from Iranian-linked operatives. So there are sleeper cells within this country. It is a national security issue, Jeremy, and thank you to Christian for exposing how dark and deep that underbelly really is.
4: And thank you to you, and thank you to everybody. Great piece of work. Isabel and Christian Drogan on tonight from 5 o'clock on Talk's YouTube channel and on the station with Kevin O'Sullivan. It's the undercover migrant returning. It's invading Britain. It is a first time any reporter has ever done that. We will see you tomorrow from 6 a.m. Stand by for Alex, but 5 p.m. Don't miss it. Ta-ra.
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23: In West Sussex in Crawley, the A23 Crawley Avenue is closed northbound for recovery of an accident with delays in the area. At East Grinstead, a serious accident has closed the A22, a lorry involved in that one. In Surrey, on the M23 southbound, long delays because of a car fire. Two lanes still closed between junctions 8 and 9 towards the junction for Gatwick Airport. And in Leicester, Narborough Road is still closed because of a police incident. I'm Greg Edwards.
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1: 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Across the UK, this is Talk. Talk. 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Headlines.
24: Good morning. Nigel Farage has suggested that an undercover operation to get a reporter on a small boat across the channel proves that the UK and France are effectively colluding to allow a criminal trafficking enterprise. Footage suggests smugglers are using the French police to take them back to France so they can launch more boats. Reporter Christian Drogan exclusively told Talk that the French law enforcement stopped his boat to tell them it was too choppy, offering to take people back, which the smugglers accepted.
25: So the police said that to us, you know, if anybody else wants to get off, get on our boat, we'll take you back. Four smugglers, get on the gendarme boat, check for weapons, all okay, sit on the back, we'll take you back. The police, the gendarme, took the smugglers back to the shore.
24: He posed as a British criminal trying to sneak back into the UK. He began his successful journey at 3 a.m. when he got a call from a smuggler telling him it was time.
26: Just had a rude awakening. The guys just rang me, right, brother, come.
24: In a statement, the Home Office said the journalist was acting recklessly and made it more difficult for law enforcement officers to stop small boat crossings and save lives in dangerous conditions. The acting boss of the Police Federation has said young people are sensationalising dangerous driving and it has become a real problem. It follows the deaths of two police officers who were killed by a car which was being driven the wrong way, containing five young men who also died in the crash. Four of them already had criminal convictions. A vigil for all seven who died has been described as making a mockery of the police officers. Car breakdowns caused by computer problems have more than doubled since 2020. The AA says it now deals with more than 36,000 a year, with faults affecting everything from headlights and wipers to windows and central locking. Issues with the onboard computer, specifically the body control module, now rank among the top five reasons for callouts. That's your latest on Talk.
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6: Hello, hello. Good morning to you and welcome to the show. I'm back again sitting in for the inimitable Julia Hartley Brewer, who's taking a well-earned break. But I'm going to keep you company over the next 3 hours, steering HMS Common Sense through some pretty stormy waters, because that is what it's like to be barraged by headlines every single morning. But we are here for you. No walking the plank. No, no, we're sending out the buoy of common sense, and you can grab onto it as we lift anchor and sail into the open seas of truth. That was a very laboured, imagery. Right, okay. If you want to contact this show at any point while I'm on air, you can. 03444991000 is the number to dial. The wonderful Kieran is poised, ready to take down your details. It's your normal network rate, so it doesn't cost you anything to have a chit chat with us. You can use that number as well, of course, to send a WhatsApp message or leave us a voice note on WhatsApp. When it comes to texting, the number is 8722, and if you're going to do that, you've got to write the word talk before you send your message. Okay, let's get on with getting on, because we're joined by the brilliant editor of Spiked Online, Tom Slater. Good morning, Tom.
7: Morning.
6: Now, first of all, let me show you a little preview of what is going to be played in full a bit later on Talk. This incredible exclusive where the brilliant Christian Drogan, who's going to be joining us a bit later on in the programme, has actually been the very first British journalist to board a migrant dinghy and make the crossing over the Channel. Have a watch.
26: Go to Calais train station?
9: Yes, train station.
26: Okay. I was gaping. It was brutal.
10: Hey, have me!
26: Come on, guys! Ready, full fast, go on! And we're on the way over to UK.
6: Well, there you are, exclusive report just for Talk. And Tom, I mean, it's amazing now. We've got far more visibility about what goes on in Calais. We've got more and more people going and photographing inside the camps, getting video footage of the boats being launched at sea, sometimes even managing to get inside the trafficking rings. And you have to ask yourself, if ordinary citizens are able to go over, see reality on the ground and give us facts and information, why is it that governments continue to gaslight us about this crisis?
7: I think that's a really good point, Alex, insofar as this is just a kind of become an open secret. I mean, I think that Christian Drogan and Isabel Oakeshott should be commended for just how much they've been committed to this story, getting to the point of actually being on one of these boats. I mean, it's a remarkable piece of journalism, but you're absolutely right. For many years now, both journalists, citizen journalists, politicians with a cameraman and a social media account have been going out to the Calais jungle, to the migrant encampments, being able to witness the smuggling gangs working in real time. And every time you see the same story, they report what they found to the Home Office. The Home Office says, well, we would rather you weren't out there and maybe we'll do something about it. And then the whole horrendous trade just carries on regardless. You're just sort of struck by the way in which illegal migration, when it is allowed to carry on like this, just becomes this, creates this kind of badlands in which these things operate. Everyone knows that's happening, and yet nothing's properly done to crack down upon it. So more important pieces of journalism like this will hopefully shine a light on this and kind of shame the government into finally properly bringing this to an end.
6: You would hope so, wouldn't you? I mean, there's been another bit of great journalism where the leader of Essex Council has gone inside one of the asylum centres, Peter Harris, and he says it's basically like Islamic Butlins. You know, you've got a fully functioning gym, you've got buffet meals, all the food possible, but only halal meat. You've got a prayer room stacked full of Qurans and prayer mats. You've got an outdoor exercise area, table, football, everything they could want. And where they have a little requests box where they sort of tell the operators of the asylum centre what they need in order to have a good time, they've all demanded a swimming pool. Meanwhile, hordes of minibuses wait to just ferry these men into nearby town centres to, I don't know, do what? To stalk around, to shoplift, to loiter? We can see nose to tail exactly what is happening. And what we learn from that report as well is very often these men are shipped in, put into these converted military bases, which do seem more like holiday camps, for about 80 days before being under Operation Scatter, dispersed around society. And Andy Burnham just made an announcement about half an hour ago about how he's going to invest billions into building loads and loads and loads of social housing. And my suspicion is, I know who's going to be in that social housing. Well, I know the sort of person who's going to be in that social housing, but the problem's this, we actually don't know who they are.
7: No, exactly. And that's one of the things that this eye-opening report from the leader of Essex County Council in the Mail really exposes, is the fact that there is all this being put on for people for whom all we really have are kind of very cursory identity checks, which are quite easily evaded. And that's more or less it. I mean, he makes the point about national security, which I know other people in Reform have been making very loudly at the moment, which is that if you don't know who these people are, for all you know, they're Iranian Islamic Republic operatives who we're basically paying for them to get, you know, toned up in the gym before they go and commit some sort of horrendous atrocity against the Persian diaspora or against Jewish people in this country. The whole thing, top to bottom, is completely crazy. And particularly when, as this piece points out, you have resources which are strained, when you have, for instance, an increasing problem with veterans not being able to get a soft landing back into society. Meanwhile, kind of former military installations which could be handed over to for accommodation, for rehabilitation, for a bit of respite to, for instance, people who have served this country, then it just gets handed over to people whose first act in this country is to break the law by entering the country illegally. It's insane. No wonder people are so infuriated by it. And I think the more that people learn about this, the more they realise it's being put on for them, the more they're going to say, you know what, this needs to come to a stop. Whatever way, whatever method we use is almost secondary now, it feels like.
6: But you're right. I mean, for me, the greatest, the most egregious point in all of this is we've heard that the IRGC have bragged about getting operatives into this country on small boats. We know that they're having to look at anti-slavery, modern slavery legislation, because Albanian gangs are smuggling their own criminals in to traffic women into the sex trade, to deal in drugs. We know that places like Sudan have become the chief headquarters for Islamist terrorism in Africa. We know, don't we, that there is a proclivity among these young men to have extremely dangerous attitudes towards women. They might try and repress the crime figures. We've heard from Robin Simcox, the counter-extremism czar, say that, of course, these illegal routes are being used to aid and abet terrorists. There's a very simple solution here, isn't there, Tom? A government can declare a national emergency, say we've got enough receipts to know that these aren't genuine refugees, and in fact, many of them will pose a direct threat to society. And even if they're not posing a direct threat to society, the likelihood is, down the chain from the genesis of the migratory flows, a lot of the gatekeepers at the checkpoints along those routes are terrorist organisations. This is how they now line their pockets. Less opium, more trafficking people out of the Sahel. And any government for years now could have declared a national emergency, pointed at security, and frankly, put a stop to this. Because I do not believe this whole idea that we're stuck in a Gordian knot of supranational legislation that can't be unpicked. Because I'm seeing countries like Sweden realise they've had a crisis and suddenly do the opposite to what we're doing. I've watched Poland take a completely different approach. I've watched Hungary say to the EU, we're not going to be any part of your asylum seekers, you know, ratios. And the EU have turned and said, right, we're going to fine you millions of euros a day, and they've shrugged it off and go, fine, that's probably less than housing these people, and it keeps us safe. So why is it that Britain, of all countries, seems to be the El Dorado? Why, what is it so wrong with the psychology of our specific government? Because they're tightening up controls in France. They live in bin bag bivouacs in the sand dunes of Calais. They're not in hotels with swimming pools and workout lounges and stuff like that. So what is it about the British establishment that we want to commit cultural and civilizational suicide?
7: Such a great question, because you're absolutely right. I mean, I don't claim to be an expert in the intricacies of human rights law, but one of the kind of opt-outs often in those situations is questions of national security. If you have a porous border in which tens of thousands of people are pouring over every single year, it's a clear threat to national security. We also, if all of the areas that you're talking about, whether it's terrorism, we know that for more than a decade, terrorists, Islamists have been exploiting Europe's porous borders, the Paris attackers more than a decade ago, going back and forth from Europe into the, essentially into the caliphate to train and so on and so forth. We know that on the question of sexual violence, it was very briefly after Germany's Wir schaffen das moment when Angela Merkel just opened the borders to migrants primarily from Syria, that only a few months later there was reports of mass sex attacks at Cologne at New Year's Eve. So we know the evidence is in now. The British government can see this, yet we continue to be the kind of slowest kid in the class for reasons that I'm really not sure. I mean, I think obviously a lot of our politicians have become kind of prisoners of virtue signalling. They don't like to go near this issue. It feels like a bit of a third rail. But nothing really explains the disparity between the way we're dealing with this problem and even our nearest neighbours are dealing with it, which might be dysfunctional, but it's not quite as insane as we seem to be doing.
6: I totally agree. Well, let's have a listen to Nigel Farage, because he joined our very own Jeremy Kyle on The Breakfast Show this morning.
0: You can see from all of this that really the only people that can even make it onto the boats are young, fit males, just given the whole procedure that they have to go through.
4: It always takes me back to Darren Jones, the then Secretary of State to the Prime Minister, who looked square down a camera on Newsnight and said, I don't know, 8 months ago, what you're wrong with? He was talking, I think, to Zia Yusuf, something for 90% of those that come across are women and children. That's fundamentally wrong, Nigel.
0: Yeah, that's wrong. We also had particularly the Greens saying lots of brain surgeons were coming.
4: I mean, you know. None of them joining the Green Party, I'd like to point out.
0: These are aggressive, dangerous young males. And there's no other way of putting it. There are some who say, well, could some of them turn into a force within this country, perhaps even an army within this country that's against us at some point in the future? I don't think we're there yet, but the risk remains. What I am certain of, and what I've been saying for a long, long time, and I kept asking Keir Starmer and Shibaba Mumu this in the House of Commons, and it's really summed up here by the journalist Christian Drogan, where he says at the end of the article, this is a national security emergency.
6: Of course it's a national security emergency. Let me share some private information. I used to live in Earl's Court in London, which became a hub for Deliveroo, because that's where they had various locations of all the wares that people are ordering online. And the typical Deliveroo and Zap and Uber Eats rider, well, they might actually be living in an unauthorised migrant encampment, albeit a hotel. And I found that neighbourhood changed so much that I couldn't walk down the street anymore. I couldn't even go into the little local Sainsbury's to buy a pint of milk, looking like, you know, blimmin', I don't know, a sort of, you know, walk-on character in Coronation Street, because they'd all be in there, ready to pounce, ready to hiss and kiss. And we've now given out literature to these men saying, you can't behave like that. We learned from Peter Harris's report that the migrants are encouraged. They don't have to, it's not compulsory, but they're encouraged to go on a little course about British citizenship where they're told, please don't rape people. And as far as I can tell, our government and our civil service are now being bystanders in a rapademic against our own daughters by an army of foreign men who may well be crossing the channel specifically to do just that. And I wonder, Tom, whether there's any avenue here for women who have suffered at the hands of this influx of undocumented, unwatched, unobserved, unknown, uncontained men who are actually actively being bussed into town centres, whether there's a possibility for private prosecutions against policymakers. Because as far as I can tell, there are officials making decisions that have directly led to the stabbing, the murder, the sexual assault, the rape, the intimidation of countless people around the country now. Countless.
7: And that's something which I'm sure people, campaign groups and what have you, are going to start exploring. Because what was confirmed by those horrific leaflets that were exposed last week, having to tell people who are supposedly coming to this country for sanctuary that they shouldn't inflict FGM on children, rape women, coerce women, that just revealed that they knew that that risk was always there. They just concluded that, you know what, in the grand scheme of things, you can't make an omelette without breaking a few eggs. This is a horrific kind of calculation that they've made, which is that their supposed commitment to international law, to being a good person, to looking good on the dinner party set, means turning a blind eye to rape, sexual violence, to creating an elevated risk of those crimes in this country, knowingly, because you didn't want to cross any other of your kind of political, ideological lines. They knowingly did this. And therefore, I think all avenues are going to be explored to try and bring them to task for that, because there's been so little accountability for so long. What I think the one positive we can draw is that the public, the sections of the media, certainly the braver sections of the media, are not going to let this issue go away now. It's been shrouded in secrecy for so long, but now people want to know data, they want to know who made what decisions, they want to know what's happening, and they want to know when it's going to stop. So I think that's something that we can definitely build on and take some heart from, even as we take very seriously the very human cost that's already been inflicted here.
6: Just before we go to break, I'm going to read one message and I'm going to read a Home Office statement in response to our exclusive at Talk. So Reg has messaged saying, what the French are doing is nothing short of an act of war. They're sending killers and rapists to our shores to potentially kill our people. They must be complicit in the act. So I think we should be sending the French a very, very strong message. Well, I'm minded to somewhat agree with that. A Home Office spokesperson, however, has said, this individual's actions were reckless. They made it more difficult for law enforcement officers to stop small boat crossings and save lives in dangerous conditions. Our partnership with France is stronger than ever, with a new deal signed by the Home Secretary delivering a 40% uplift in boots on the ground. Together, we are piling the pressure on the criminal gangs and preventing illegal and dangerous crossings. Over 1,100 boats or engines have been seized since the election. 48,000 crossing attempts have been prevented, and the number of small boats crossings are down. I'd say the horse has rather bolted from the stable. What I want to see now are these undocumented men in military bases not allowed outside the perimeters of chicken wire fences. Right, we're going to be taking a small break now, but keep your thoughts coming in. 03444991000 is the number to call. It's your normal network rate. You can send me a WhatsApp or a voice note on that number as well. 87222 is the number to send a text message. If you're going to do that, write the word talk before you send your text. Okay, we're having a little reprieve, but don't go anywhere because there is so much to talk about just after this.
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23: On the M23 southbound in Surrey, recovery work is causing queues between Junction 8 of the M25 and Junction 9 for Gatwick Airport. The A13, they're holding London-bound traffic between Wellington Interchange and Rainham Marshes because of an accident involving a couple of lorries. In Sydenham in London, Dartmouth Road is closed for emergency repairs, and in Leicester, Narborough Road is closed because of a police incident. I'm Greg Edwards.
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35: Argument. Attitude. Opinion. Have you got the guts for talk? Across the UK, the home of common sense. This is Talk.
6: Hello, welcome back. Right, we are going to be returning to our top story of today, which is, of course, that incredible, jaw-dropping, exclusive investigation by Christian Drogan. He will be joining me in the studio to tell us more, and that will be played in full, exclusively, later on here on Talk during Drive Time, so you want to make sure you were watching that. But let's have a little look at some domestic politics now. We're joined again by Tom Slater, the brilliant editor of Spiked Online. I want to start off asking you about this, which is in the Times today. They've put out a headline saying that Giorgia Meloni has warned Kemi Badenoch against a deal with Reform UK. First of all, what do you make of that headline?
7: It's interesting, wasn't it? Isn't it? It seems to come from a 1-hour-long coffee that the two had in Rome recently. So I'm not sure how the details of this emerged out, but I think we could hazard a guess. We know that Giorgia Meloni and Kemi Badenoch have struck up something of a friendship of late. There's also something that you can always read the individual politician's own domestic politics into advice like this. Giorgia Meloni has recently been facing a challenge to her own right from an insurgent political party. And so for her, so maybe this is part of her own kind of signalling and messaging where that is concerned. But obviously it's a little bit awkward, certainly for Reform and Nigel Farage, given Farage has on many occasions referred to Meloni as one of the European leaders that he most admires. So that's something which will naturally create headlines, particularly at the moment where there's a lot of people in the media, I think it's fair to say, who are delighting in trying to knock Reform down a peg or two.
6: Well, as a journalist, I can give you a little bit of my own exclusive, because I happen to know Meloni's inner circle. And I can tell you, they are really furious about this headline. They are furious. She's personally extremely upset. I will say no more because it would be indiscreet for me to say anything else that I've been told. But this wasn't planned by Rome. There you go. And I do think, look, I put something online today. It's my personal opinion, and that's what I'm here to do as a journalist, to opine on certain things. Yesterday I went both barrels at Reform's social housing policy because I think there's a lot of issues with it. Nobody, unfortunately, escaped the crosshairs of Ms. Phillips. And today, that includes Kemi Badenoch. Because, Tom, I'm getting a little bit... I'm finding her Mean Girls routine, her I'm going to do sassy one-liners at PMQs, and look at me doing sales with George Meloni. We're not going to do a deal with Reform. It's beginning to grate on me, frankly. To me, it's one-dimensional. To me, it's not serious politics. I would rather Kemi Badenoch were giving us policies, sitting down in front of journalists, doing the sort of lengthy Q&As that Reform are happy to do. Now, I'm not saying that everything they say in the Q&As or their answers, I think, should be, you know, written up in lights. I'm just saying I think that is how politics should be conducted. I don't agree with the sort of emoji politics of Andy Byrne and running around in T-shirts with a cartoon, you know, Corex board, just sort of talking vibes and kindness. I don't agree with the nonsense of the Green Party, who seem to want to just sort of, you know, go as radical as possible to get sort of drug-addled university voters to back them. And frankly, I'm finding the approach of Kemi Badenoch of late rather vacuous, hollow, and unbecoming of somebody who wants to be a Prime Minister. Am I alone in that, or is sort of Badenoch mania, is this renaissance of the Conservative Party gripping the nation and I'm the odd one out?
7: Well, I think Badenoch mania has certainly been quite overstated. Now, I've had a lot of time for Kemi Badenoch previously, and even to this day, I think she remains a quite interesting political figure. It's certainly the best leader that the Conservatives could have asked for, given the pack of people who are there. That being said, I think a summer of the Conservative revival being talked up much more than actually being real. I dare say that might have gone to a head ever so slightly. The sense that this is, you know, Reform are kind of doomed to decline in the polls and that they're going to unravel and whatever, it just seems like wishful thinking. Certainly at this point, point more than anything else. And what the job that the Conservative Party have is still enormously considerable. They need to convince voters who feel like they were just betrayed once and over again over the course of 14 years that they're worth taking a chance on again. That's a hell of a tall order. And also, when so many of those voters have defected directly to the party that you're currently beating up on, surely that's going to be an even more difficult challenge that you're setting yourself with these kinds of comments and these kinds of tactics they seem to be deploying.
6: Yeah, I worry about the sort of plastification of politics at the moment. I don't just mean the plastics as in the crew in Mean Girls, but like in general, this sort of mawkish two-dimensional cartoon projection of Burnham and the sort of, sassy used to work in McDonald's depiction of Badenoch. I just, can we just have leaders talking politics, please? This isn't some sort of X Factor competition. Britain's got no talent. But anyway, apparently we're going to be spared an election, according to Andy Burnham, but he has left the door open for tax hikes.
7: Yes, he has. So he's quite definitively ruled out calling a snap election. We'll see if he sticks to that. We've heard Prime Minister say that before, but then circumstances change and you hear something very different. But I think they've clearly been underwhelmed by the Burnham bounce. I mean, by some polls, it's already disappeared, basically, or certainly they've receded back into second place. But so he seems to be committed to the 2024 manifesto, to the existing restraint

0: Tom, thank you ever so much. It's always a privilege to have you on the programme. One of the most brilliant journalists we have in this country. And talking about brilliant journalism, we are going to be joined in the studio by Christian Drogan, the undercover migrant, just after this break. So don't go anywhere. If you've got any questions for Christian, of course, you can message me. Get them in as soon as possible. 03444991000 is WhatsApp. 87222 on text, like talk before you type out your text. We're going to be giving you all the gnarly details of his incredible undercover expedition after this break.
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0: Hello, welcome back. Now, I don't know about you, but I have been wanting to meet this man for a very long time because his work has been absolutely incredible. Tenacious and groundbreaking. It's Christian Drogan, undercover reporter. First of all, let us play a clip from your exclusive coming out later on Talk.
14: Our mission was to cross the channel by migrant dinghy and document the process, learning obviously lots of things along the way.
15: Now, to many people, maybe that sounds simple, but it wasn't at all simple. We actually first came up with this mission almost a year ago. And the first problem was how? How do you get a white guy into a migrant dinghy? Because you stand out a mile with the best will in the world. So talk us through your thinking about how we were going to organise this.
14: Well, this has taken us a long time to be able to make happen. Now, we've faced all kinds of challenges, including you know, police that want to stop us in our tracks. And the police have just popped the boat doors on and pointed like big guns at everyone. Everyone was running. Armed smugglers. Just trying to really find how you can get into this sort of this line of smuggling without without being sort of detected. You cannot just turn up to France, north of France, with some money and get on a boat. They have people planted around the world, and this starts well before France.
0: I mean, what your report really does expose is the danger and the sheer criminality of this. This isn't just, you know, oh, well, you know, kumbaya, here's some people who have escaped war and some charities helping them to get to a safe land. This is the highest level of

0: illicit international crime?
1: Well, you know, I was very surprised because the phone calls and the integration from all the smugglers and so on and migrants and people who work for the smugglers, it blew my mind. You know, people are making phone calls. They all seem to know each other. You know, it's not just a couple of blokes who decide to buy a boat and stick some people on it. It's in very deeply intertwined.
0: An extremely sophisticated operation. Did you actually get any sense whatsoever that there were people actively trying to unpick these gangs, smash the gangs, as Sir Keir Starmer would say, that there was there were people actually who could identify who the main perpetrators were and there were arrests being made or anything like that?
1: Well, let me just tell you one thing about smash the gangs. That was a great, actually, that was a great thing, quite clever thing from Keir Starmer, probably one of his most clever things, because what that did was it took the sort of the focus off the government and put it onto the gangs. And actually, the gangs are just offering service to migrants who want to pay or do illegal work to pay them back. The problem is the fact that the French and the British government are not controlling this, and they should be doing and they could be doing. And that's, you know, that's where the focus needs to be, on the governments, you know. So,
0: I mean, I can't believe the cojones on you to undertake what you did. But let's now have a look at you getting onto a dinghy.
1: I managed to get a lift onto the dinghy, and it was just absolute chaos. Chaos.
2: Yeah, push. Yeah. Ready, both hands. Go. All right, come on. Come on, we got you. Come on. Come on.
3: You got you.
2: It's okay, don't panic.
1: You know, there's people almost drowning in the water trying to get to the boat. They've got no idea how to swim. They've got no life jacket. There's people screaming on the boat. There's kids screaming on the boat. I've never seen chaos like it. It was just, you know, I'm sort of on this boat thinking someone's going to get killed there.
0: What I want to know is, what did you make of your fellow passengers? I mean, in that footage, we saw a young woman there, desperate, with her life jacket on, you know, scrambling to get onto the craft. But a lot of men just sitting there, you know, you're the one trying to help her to make sure she doesn't drown. A lot of men just not paying attention. I mean, did you get an idea that a lot of these people were desperate, vulnerable people who just wanted a better life? Or were there characters there that you thought, blimey, I would not want to meet them down a dark alleyway? Their intentions seem rather sinister.
1: There was a variation. The people who seemed most sinister were the smugglers on the boat. They had an aura about them that wasn't pleasant at all. I can't really explain it much more than that. It just like you just felt the presence. Whereas the other people, the women and the other people, you know, I can't really say that I felt threatened by them. But yeah, there was a couple of there was one guy who clocked my recording glasses, and I saw his sort of whole face changed. Actually, this guy had a Union Jack tattoo on his leg, with an underground London Underground sign.
0: Was he a Brit, do you think?
1: No, he was maybe Turkish or Iranian or something. So, and then just to really take the mick, just above the Big Ben, he's got an immigration stamp above the tattoo. Oh, and you know, I mean, what is
0: brazen.
1: Going on there? What is going on there?
0: Now, I'm glad you brought up that he may have been Iranian. I've been saying for an awfully long time, for years and years actually, that a lot of the people smuggling is lining the pockets of terrorist organisations. But more than that, that foreign countries use the illegal immigration crisis, deliberately flooding us with potentially dangerous men to divide our society, as an act of grey zone warfare, which is why we should declare this as an issue of international security. Let's have a little look at you talking about that.
4: So you had your undercover recording equipment on at this time, and you actually recorded the argument that was taking place.
1: Yes.
4: Now, I spent some time trying to translate it. It was really difficult because you're only hearing one side of the conversation, So I had the recording put through various translation apps. And then just to be sure, because I was pretty dismayed by what the apps were telling me, I ran it past a native speaker of the language concerned. And the language is Iranian Kurdish. In other words, at least some of the people who are bringing these boats to the UK are linked to Iran.
1: Yes.
4: That is pretty disturbing.
1: Definitely.
0: Yeah, it is disturbing. We know that the IRGC have said that they are using these routes to get operatives in. We know that they are a direct terror threat to our country. But what sense did you get? You must have, in order to be able to board that boat, you must have had contact with the people traffickers. Or was it sort of always done through third parties, shady layers?
1: Well, I've got so many people smugglers contacts, it's untrue. And if you want to get some, just go on TikTok and as soon as you go on a few posts, your algorithm's tuned into it. I mean, if I open my phone now, I've had it on me, and I open my phone on TikTok, you know, 9 times out of 10 it'll open on a people smugglers account or us or a migrant making the journey. My algorithm's tuned into it now, to the point where the National Crime Agency are messaging me, you know, thinking I'm a migrant trying to get across the channel.
0: What are they messaging me? What sort of things are the National Crime Agency?
1: They are. They send you a link to a government website which gives you advice on why you shouldn't cross the channel, and you know
0: what sort of advice are they just saying? Oh, please don't do this. This is dangerous.
1: It's dangerous. You're being exploited. They're selling you a dream that doesn't exist. That sort of thing. So yeah, if you interact with a people smuggling account, that's the message you get back once that the National Crime Agency have taken control of that smuggling account, which is a good sign. But
0: the messaging isn't don't come because it's illegal. Don't come because you will face some sort of punishment.
1: No, it's sort of don't risk your life, that sort of thing. It's quite weak, but you know, It's good to see that they are tackling accounts, but like I said, there are thousands of smuggling accounts on TikTok alone. If you want to get a boat across, if you don't actually know anyone, then you just get on social media.
0: I mean, what is so alarming about this and what you said is, you know, clearly there is a treasure trove of evidence that TikTok is being used by the people traffickers as one of their primary sources of recruiting people to make these illegal crossings. But alarmingly, the National Crime Authority knows this, and the government aren't moving to ban TikTok. Oh, no, when it was all about we don't like Elon Musk owning X, it's like, oh, you can make, kids wear bikinis on Grok. Let's shut that down. But this platform clearly is probably the most functional when it comes to enabling this.
1: Well, the other thing about it is that I forgot to mention is we actually, as an English-speaking nation, we're actually greatly disadvantaged by the way these platforms are policed, because the top languages that are policed are European languages, Spanish, Portuguese, French, English, and Arabic and all the sort of variations of it are the least policed. So they just write in Arabic, and it doesn't flag up as often as it would say if I put the same post on as in English.
0: TikTok should be banned. I'm sorry, I just think TikTok should be banned. Okay, finally, let's have a little look at this next clip, which shows, quite how ineffective the French appear to be.
1: The police boat took control of our boat, so it put its bow on our bow, and it turned us round in a circle while they were talking to us. They said, don't go ahead, it's dangerous out there, it's very wavy.
3: This is very rough. Okay. Here it's quiet.
1: So the police had said that to us, if anybody else wants to get off, get on our boat, we'll take you back. 4 smugglers, get on the gendarme boat, check for weapons, all okay, sit on the back, we'll take you back. The police, the gendarme, took the smugglers back to the shore.
4: So effectively, the police are giving the smugglers a free lift back to shore. There's a bit of a fig leaf going on here.
1: Yeah.
4: A few people need to get off. Yeah. Nobody who's come all the way from sub-Saharan Africa changes their mind at that point.
1: No.
4: The police are taking them back to the French beaches where they're free to repeat the whole exercise. And the reason this works brilliantly for the smugglers is because they don't have to go all the way to England. What a hassle that is, only to come back again.
1: Yes. Nobody's recorded what I recorded. Smugglers getting onto the gendarme boat and being taken back to shore.
4: That is scandalous.
0: That is scandalous. That is I'm speechless at the fact that they can see who the perpetrators are. Supposed smashing the gangs, this is the smuggler. Oh, come on, mate. Let's get you back to safety so you can rinse and repeat tomorrow.
1: Well, listen, I mean, probably one of the... one of the things that stands out in my mind about this situation is, well, we're being told that money is being spent on intelligence. Well, if that's how good the intelligence or bad the intelligence is, well, you know, it's not very good sign of how the money's being spent, is it? You know, the money is being spent on intelligence, yet the police can't even work out that they've just transported smugglers back to the shores without arresting them.
0: Oh, I'm sure that they know full well what they are doing. Tracy in Stafford has got a question for you. She wants to know whether you feared for your safety during that.
1: There were certain moments where I was concerned, but you know the overriding thing is you know I got to take every situation piece by piece, and you go into it sort of assessing the risk in your own mind and thinking, how do I get out of this situation if I need to? You know, I tried not to go into a situation where I totally couldn't control the risk, which. You know, obviously, you can't always control the risk altogether. But, yeah, there were times that I was worried. Yeah.
0: I feel like that's probably an understatement.
1: And that was probably when I was faced mostly by the French police.
0: Oh, really? You were more worried about your own arrest and trying to film this exposé?
1: Yeah, they're just unreasonable, and I don't trust them. That's it, really.
0: Well, I don't think I trust them either. Stephen in London wants to know, in your interactions with fellow travellers, do you think that if any of these migrants were detained and sent back, they would try again to get to the UK? Or if they knew that what was ahead of them was actual detention and not hotels and iPhones and HMOs and pocket money, whether they would make that crossing?
1: It would drastically reduce the numbers. I mean, you know, I'm in shock, really. You know, I'm in a constant state of shock, the fact that we don't detain these people. You know, I've even run the sums on the fact that a detention centre, you know, there or thereabouts could be, you know, it could be built for about £1 billion to house, you know, quite a few hundred thousand people. So say the hotel rent cost alone has been costing about £5 billion a year. You know, even if it costs £5 million to build this detention centre, in a year it's paid for itself. But no one seems to want to commit to this, because, you know, obviously what would probably happen is it would probably slow the numbers down and become a solution, and maybe that's why.
0: Well, it means actually recategorising these people as illegal invaders and not poor refugees. Well, and there you go. They know that they've told us a lie in the first place.
1: Another great point. That the language around all of this is wrong. You know, you see the people stood there, refugees welcome here. Well, they're not refugees. You know, they're coming from a safe country. They are choosing to invade our shores.
0: Yeah.
1: And they are invaders.
0: Let's quickly bring in Herbie, who's on the line from Suffolk. Hello, Herbie. Good morning.
5: Yes, good morning to you, Alex. What a great piece of, journalism has happened here. I mean, you say you've opened up the books now completely. I can't wait to listen to it tonight. The thing is, though, Alex, will the left wing listen to it and agree to it? Will the government listen to it and agree to it? Of course they won't. They'll deny everything. They will get away with it. They will say it's not true, it's not fact. They will do everything to discredit this reporter completely. I'm sure they will.
0: No, I'm sure you're right, actually. And this is what we were just talking about, isn't it? The fact that actually the minute a government turns around and has to admit what's going on, they're admitting to the years of lies that these are desperate people, that we have an international duty to bring them in, to give them everything they want. The entire premise upon which this horrific catastrophe to our country is built suddenly falls apart, doesn't it?
1: Well, listen, I'm a northern bloke, you know, northern working class bloke, trying to help make a difference to save my country. Now, what the Home Office has decided to label me as is a reckless individual. There's only one sort of party that's being reckless here, and that's the group of people who are sticking unknown men next door to families across the UK. That is bang out of order. No one's asked for that, and it's highly dangerous. And reckless.
0: Christian, I honestly, you should get awards for that journalism. It was brave. It must have been a long time in the making. It was uncharted territory. It was groundbreaking. This is what journalism should be in this country. So thank you ever so much. I mean, really, from the bottom of my heart, and I'm sure everyone listening and watching the show today, what you have done is more than commendable. It's been vital. So thank you. Thank you so much, Christian.
1: Sure.
0: All right, thank you as well to Herbie on the phone there. We're going to be taking a short break. When we come back, we're catching up with Mesa Gifford, who is a Ukrainian army veteran who went out as a mercenary and fought ISIS. We're going to be talking about what is going on over in Ukraine. That's after this.
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4: Southbound on the M32, the exit slip road to junction 1 for Hambrook is partially blocked to an accident. Southbound on the M23, an earlier broken down vehicle still causing delays from junctions 8 through to 9 for Gatwick Airport. All lanes have now opened. In London for Wennington, the A13, two lanes are closed there to an accident. Long delays as a result between the Wennington interchange through to the Ferry Lane interchange. That's the very latest on the roads. I'm Hannah Cox.
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6: No-nonsense reaction to the day's biggest talking points across the UK. The home of common sense. This is Talk.
0: Hello, welcome back to the show. Now, we just finished there with Christian talking about the fact that it was quite apparent from translations that some of the people smugglers involved in the small boat crossings were Iranian. Now, of itself, that might not necessarily mean a thing. There are Kurds, there are Turks, there are all sorts of nationalities involved from the genesis of where these people are rounded up and transported across various continents. As I always say, the Wagner mercenaries in Africa, a huge part in the checkpoints of crossings across the Sahel. But what it does seem to underscore is that hostile foreign states know full well how to divide us, and that they do use illegal immigration as an act of grey zone warfare. Now, somebody who may well know a thing or two about this is Mesa Gifford. We are going to get on to the subject of what is going on in Ukraine, but off the back of this talk exclusive, Mesa, the first thing I want to ask you is about this, about the sort of anti-Western axis and how they play a significant role in the people trafficking that is blighting much of the Western world.
2: Well, it's a huge problem. A lot of states utilize migrants and refugees as a weapon against the West, most notably in Turkey in 2014, flooding the borders of Greece with refugees. It's happening right now in Belarus is opening up the borders to flood migrants into Poland as well. And they usually turn the taps on when they want something, and they try and pressure us politically. Now, the trouble with the migrant crisis is it factors and it covers a huge swathe of policies in Britain, primarily economic, because it's costing us billions, security, because we don't know who exactly is coming in. But something that's often overlooked is the humanitarian perspective as well. So more than 160 people have drowned in the channel in the last few years. There are gangs out there making millions of pounds from human lives. There's been a huge debate in Britain over the last 10 years about sort of Black Lives Matter, about reparations for slavery, and about accounting for our past. Well, there's a terrible human crisis happening right now in Europe, where thousands of people are coming across the Mediterranean, thousands of people are coming across the Channel. Not only is it providing a huge threat to the UK, but also it's blighting literally tens of thousands, hundreds of thousands of lives, and it needs to end.
0: Yeah, and also I think an element of that is never discussed and really needs to be is by enabling these boats to continue and giving desperate people this idea that they can make these journeys. There are a great number siphoned off women into sexual slavery, women into domestic servitude, and perhaps most harrowingly, children sold into the sex trade, teenagers plucked off to have their organs harvested, and enabling this exodus is one of the most wicked things anybody can do, in my opinion. Now, let us talk about Ukraine, because Andy Burnham's just been over there on his first state visit to Kiev, and part of this was yesterday saying to Ukraine, you can have the IP, the intellectual protocol, and you can have the blueprints to make your own Storm Shadow missiles, and in return, Ukraine is going to hand us an intelligence goldmine, a secret battlefield intelligence, which could potentially help protect the United Kingdom from Russian spies and saboteurs. What do you know about this?
2: Well, it covers a wide area of intelligence. It includes things, let's not forget, Ukraine has been on a severe, sort of under severe cyber and military attack over the last few years. They have faced just about everything. The Russians have tried to hack Delta, which is their sort of operational network on the ground. They've tried to hack into the electricity grid. Recently, Iranian hackers managed to hack into a British power station, a very small one, which hides, sort of shows the huge threat to our economy. If Russia were to target our undersea cables, our sort of telecommunications, our satellites, everything. So by sharing this trove of data, which is so vast, it covers, as I said, it covers a huge amount of areas, it gives Britain the best chance to defend itself across that sort of the wide range of ways that Russia can attack us. So we're learning from their experience. And not only that, by the way, right now, British weapons are being tested in Ukraine. So we're strengthening our frontline forces as well. So there's a huge amount we can learn from Ukraine.
0: No, indeed. I mean, there's no better R&D when it comes to warfare than actually having a hot war to engage in. We talk about hot war. We know the phrase Cold War from the last century. I personally don't think the Cold War ever really ended. But we now do have this other element, which is increasingly becoming part of the public discourse, which is grey zone warfare, the sort of things you're talking about, using illegal immigration, cyber attacks. And perhaps part of this as well is the plausible deniability that Russia is using by employing employing local gangs, local ne'er-do-wells across various European countries to carry out their deeds. So in the United Kingdom, possibly the most high-profile case in this regard was Russia using young Ukrainian boys to firebomb the former Prime Minister's house. Now what we're learning from Andrei Fedorov, an advisor to the Kremlin, who says there might be a semi-military response in reaction to the UK providing storm shadows, etc., to Ukraine by using unknown sources to attack our various weapons manufacturers. I mean, I often get the impression that these things are briefed out quite deliberately and we should be bracing ourselves for such an attack.
2: Well, we should. It's overdue in many respects. There is a heightened threat from not just state-sponsored terrorism, but terrorism generally. Over the last few years, we have woefully unprepared our military for any both conventional and unconventional attack. There is a real chance that to deter Britain from further support to Ukraine, they could well target our undersea cables. Already, we've heard a lot about Russian ships sort of surveying the undersea cables, shadowing our fleet in the channel, etc. But also, as you say, there's been high-profile cases, the recent firebombing of the Prime Minister's house, also the burning down of warehouses. So there's
0: indeed
2: a huge amount.
0: Mesa, thank you. Well, out of time, I could ask you 1,000 more questions. We'll definitely get you back on. These stories are not going anywhere. Neither am I. We are taking a short advert break, though, but we have got a lot more to talk about. Peter Harris has been in an asylum centre. He's on after this.
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12: Good morning. An undercover reporter has claimed that people smugglers are being taken back to French shores by French law enforcement by pretending to be sick or changing their mind so they can launch more boats. Nigel Farage responded to the exclusive story released by Talk Today, saying it proved the French and British were allowing a trafficking enterprise to continue. The reporter, Christian Drogan, snuck onto a dinghy after pretending to be a criminal on the run.
22: I was able to pay to get on a boat because I'd gotten an advert from TikTok and I'd been liaising with this guy for months and months and months on end, and we'd built up a bit of a rapport, relationship. I knew he was semi-genuine because a month before I'd been into the camp, into the Dunkirk jungle, and he'd walked me to meet someone on the phone, directed me on the phone.
12: French police are legally bound to rescue any individual who requests assistance at sea. Police are still questioning 12 people arrested in connection with Saturday's fatal crash near Middlesbrough. Two police officers were killed by a car containing five young men, which was driving the wrong way. Here's Cleveland Police Federation Chair Lauren Somerville.
23: At the heart of this are two families whose loved ones aren't returning home. That is my focus. It's making sure that the rest of my colleagues know I'm here and I'm listening to them.
12: The 12 people arrested were not in either car, but were arrested in connection to the crash. Separately, a man has died and a woman has been critically injured after a separate crash following a police pursuit near Stratford yesterday evening, according to Warwickshire Police. The trial of a man accused of being behind the Lockerbie bombing has been postponed for a third time. Jury selection was due to begin tomorrow, but a US judge has cited the discovery of new evidence. Abu Aguila Mohammed Kir al-Marimi is accused of building the suitcase bomb which killed 270 people in 1988 when a Pan Am flight exploded over Lockerbie in Scotland. That's your latest on Talk.
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0: Welcome back to the show. Messages are flooding in about the brilliant Christian Drogan, telling me he's a hero. Thank you to him and Isabel for bringing this out. We should have a prison camp in the Shetland Islands. Yes, no, we actually should. Could you please clarify something for me? How did Christian manage to stay undercover for this new exclusive if he had already exposed who he was in a previous video from Cali a few months ago? Asked Kaz in Bedford. I don't know. And also, briefing those sorts of things out might actually compromise his security in the future. But without doubt, what he undertook was incredibly brave. Now, on the flip side of this, it's a bit like nose-to-tail dining, isn't it? We see the origins of the situation. Well, not quite the origins, about halfway up, because what we're not seeing is what happens with the migratory flows across the Sahel region of Africa, across the Middle East, the checkpoints, as I was saying earlier, the organ harvesting, the children being sold into sexual slavery, the women being trafficked for sexual slavery or domestic slavery at best, which is also part of the reason why you end up with largely young men of a certain age, because if you're not particularly tenacious or physically strong, you'll probably end up dead, kidnapped, or surgically sliced apart and sold for components. Something we need to discuss at a later date. But what we now see is what happens when these people get to the other end. And you can see why, can't you, that the mayor of Calais said about Britain, well, look, you might say we're the problem, but you are like an El Dorado for these migrants. In France, they're sleeping rough in sand dunes. Once upon a time, they had that huge Sangatte camp and Sangatte 2, which were bulldozed down by the French. The French are certainly not housing these young men in HMOs and giving them mobile phones and free hot meals a day and recreational centres and, I don't know, someone to come in and teach them how to make balloon shapes or whatever it is that seems to go on inside Islamic Butlins. To find out more, let's speak now to Peter Harris, who is Reform UK's leader of Essex County Council. And in that privileged position, he was able to gain access inside an asylum centre. Peter, your description of what you saw, I mean, I've called it Islamic Butlins. I can't really think of anything more apt than that. But it certainly doesn't sound like a situation where people are coming over here, having broken in illegally, discarded their documents, who frankly have no right to be here, but instead of being treated as though not only were we prepared to welcome them, we were expecting them.
1: Good morning. I was grateful for the Home Office to let me into the camp and to give me sort of, you know, pretty much full access around, although I was not able to take any photographs, so I was told that I couldn't take any of those. I would describe it as a holiday camp. It was the facilities there, full-size football pitch, internal gymnasium, a fitness room, inside sports hall, which, you know, could be what, you know, was seen to be used as basketball, five-a-side pitches, cricket, pool tables, table tennis, snack bars, TV rooms, lounge areas where, you know, I was told that many of them watched the World Cup from, and, you know, a very, very comfortable area and camp. And the camp itself is set in, you know, around fields. Got a lovely sort of, you know, full-size football pitch there, trees everywhere where, you know, people could sort of rest, speak on their telephones, which everybody had in the shade. And it was generally a really, really lovely place. And what dawned upon me was that, you know, we at Essex County Council are trying to put together a plan and a location for a new veterans village, first of its kind in the UK. And it dawned upon me that this was the ideal location. What better place to have and house our veterans than a former RAF military camp there and centre. So, you know, for what it's being used for at the moment is an absolute travesty. And what was really concerning was the fact that, you know, these men are free to come out and roam around the village, but also 17 minibuses are transporting hundreds of men into the town centres of Braintree, Chelmsford and Colchester every single day, including Christmas Day. I asked that and they said yes, every single day. I mean, it's quite astonishing.
0: Oh, and to do what? I mean, an interesting part of your article is where you talk about how many of the residents, no doubt that is how they're treated, guests, are there for about 80 days before they then get dispersed into HMOs. I mean, it's absolutely astonishing. I wonder if we're the only nation on earth who seems to think that this is what you do to people who break in into your country. Inside, you say that at no point did you feel under threat by these men on the premises. But what did you make of the residents? I mean, I've heard reports from other asylum hotels. There was recently a report in the papers, I think just last week, of one of the so-called asylum seekers stabbing someone inside an asylum hotel. I know a community police officer who says he's being called out to multiple fights going on inside these hotels, that people have knives in there, that people are running black market drug dealing operations. What sort of men could you see? Did you get a sense that there was criminality? What was cleanliness like?
1: Well, the site itself was very, very clean, just like a holiday camp. But in terms of, yeah, we saw no activities of any criminal activity whatsoever. However, what was very obvious to us, although we were being informed that there were 800 men there, we saw no more than 150. So we asked a question, where are all the others? So we were informed, well, some are in town. So if we say that there's about 300 men that are roaming around our towns in Essex, that still leaves a lot. And we were told that they'd like to get up late and that they are in their rooms, which I found quite ridiculous. You know, the weather was quite warm. It was and you know, we were there, you know, until sort of 12:30. And, you know, I feel the best will in the world, I cannot see all the men in the room. But, you know, we couldn't see them, so we didn't know. But the ones that we saw were certainly on their best behaviour.
0: Did you get any sense that these people are monitored? That they're checked in and checked out of the hotel? When they minibus these undocumented men into Braintree and Colchester, is someone waiting on the door, making sure they come back again? Or is it possible that a number of these just slip off into the cracks of society to go, I don't know, they could be part of terrorist organisations, they could be part of international drug dealing cartels? I mean, was there anybody actually going, oh, where's Mohammed? He hasn't been around for a couple of hours. Should we check?
1: Oh, well, I asked that very question. Did they check them out? And they said, oh, yes, we check them out. We take all their names on the way out and we check their names on the way back in. So I said, well, OK, well, what happens if they miss the bus or they don't turn up? I said, do you send a bus out there for them? They said, oh, no, we don't do that, because if they miss the last bus and then they then phone up using their mobile phone that they have to say, look, I missed the bus, can you come pick me up? The camp said that they do not send another bus. So presumably the person has to make do overnight in town themselves, because they're not going to pick them up. And there are occasions where, and they confirm this as well, there are occasions where the migrants don't come back for a period of time and then eventually do come back. Where they've gone, you know, God only knows where they've gone. But yeah, you're absolutely right. It is very, very concerning. Although they take their names, and these are the names that they have been given are provided with by the Manston Centre, whether they're proper names or not, I mean, who knows, but they, you know, they use the names that they have been provided. The other thing that's really concerning is once they've gone through their asylum interview, which is a 2-hour interview in a soundproof pod, when it gets to around 80 days, an Uber taxi arrives and takes them to HMO somewhere across Essex or surrounding counties or across the country, whilst they await for their asylum decision. And that arrives by post. I'm told that 50% of the migrants receive the approval of asylum. So what happens to the other 50%, I asked? There is an appeal process which they can go through. Some, I'm told, then say, it's a fair cop, like, can I go home now, please? I asked how many, and all I can say is that very few actually asked to go back once they're here. So I said, well, what happens to all the others that have then been refused asylum, that are now living in the towns and villages across our country? And the Home Office said to me, they don't know.
0: What? They just don't know?
1: That's what the person at the camp said. They don't know where they are. They're not told where they're going. So presumably somebody in the Home Office is aware of where they go. But what happens, they were unable to confirm.
0: But how can they know if these men aren't tagged? How can they know if we don't know who they are? I mean, it's just... Peter, thank you ever so much. Your visit into that asylum centre, again, a bit like Christian getting on the boat, groundbreaking, important. We're finally getting an idea of what is really going on. So, Peter Harris, thank you ever so much for that report. Samara Gill.
5: Hello.
0: Now, I was told by people who work in intelligence connected to America. I've got to be very careful about what I disclose here because I'm often given highly classified sensitive information for my own knowledge. But I am able to give certain facts. And what I know is US intelligence are incredibly worried about jihadi training camps in the United Kingdom. And part of Peter's report talks about people in the gym, bodybuilders, people working out constantly. And you think to yourself, when you look at this situation, again, we're going to talk about Muslim gangs forcing white prisoners to convert to Islam. We have a system, almost now, a sophisticated, industrially set up system to recruit people from Islamist countries, bring them in, train them up, and disperse them around society without any eyes on. It's harrowing.
5: It's a really good point. You know, you could look at this holiday camp story and sort of say, oh, that's funny. You know, they get all these facilities. That's horrible for the taxpayer. But also, you know, they're living this quaint little lifestyle in these country towns. But you're right about the very dark element of it, which is the national security risk that these men pose. Of course, as we know, we don't know who they are. But also, you're right, there are jihadi training camps. I mean, we've been proven right on multiple occasions that, first of all, the sleeper cell issue, which I know you know a lot about in terms of the fact that the hostile regimes like Iran and Russia are using the channel, it's proven fact, to export import people into this country, export them out of theirs. For very nefarious activities. I mean, we had just this year or a couple of months ago a small boat migrant come across and try and attack the Israeli embassy about a week after he joined. He took a knife and said, "This is for Gaza," and started yelling. We also know last year there was over 20 foiled terrorist attacks from Iran on British soil. So we do need to ask ourselves whether this is exactly the best thing to be doing for our country and its once sovereign borders. I mean, they're porous for all that I care.
0: Yeah, so there's a brilliant former operative for the CIA who's an expert in the Taliban and Al-Qaeda, Sarah Adams in America, and she has said repeatedly that what the Islamists are planning, you've now got a situation where actually Iran and ISIS are friends. They never used to be. It was two different strains of Islam, but they are now cooperating, as are Iran and Al-Qaeda, and that their long-term plan is to flood the West with operatives. They will lie in wait, and then eventually there'll be a coordinated October the 7th in every town and every city in Europe. That she's convinced.
5: Why me?
0: And she, look, she is an intelligence operative, and she says this is what is going on. And you look at all of these various layers, and you can see that plan being actioned in real time. And I cannot, for the life of me, understand how successive governments are prepared to take that risk. They must have had briefings from the intelligence agencies. And it doesn't seem good enough to me anymore to say, oh, well, human rights law. We just had an outgoing prime minister who was a human rights lawyer who could have easily forced a redraft or left that legislation and made it his commitment to make sure that we weren't tied up in this situation. I am very, very fearful, extremely fearful about what the future holds, which is actually part of the reason I've moved to the countryside, because I feel in my bones, in my waters, that the big coordinated atrocity of multiple October the 7th style attacks is imminent, that it could happen tomorrow. It might be next year, it might be in 5 years. The great thing about terrorists is they can take their time. They just have to get it right once.
5: Absolutely. And we shouldn't, I mean, why do we continuously go back and forth about national security, defence, our military, etc., when we have left our borders open? And you almost can't blame some of these hostile regimes for seizing the opportunity and taking advantage of the weak country that Britain has become. I mean, just take someone called Rebwad Hamad, who was an Iraqi national. He was convicted of terrorism offences in Italy. He later applied for a UK visa. It was refused. So what did this guy do? He went and paid €1,200 to a smuggler think we've been talking about that all morning, that type of thing, boarded a small boat and in France and then crossed the channel in September of 2025. So they intercepted the boat off Dover. And then, according to the CPS, he then tried to enter again into Britain illegally, and he pleaded guilty to attempting to arrive without valid clearance, and he's now been sentenced to 2 years. But that's very lucky that they caught him, because that is just one of the thousands that have come across the border. And as you said, they will wait. They will take their time, they'll take their years, and they will seize the opportunity when they can get in here, and they will do what they have basically been, in their minds, destined to do, which is destroy the West.
0: Yeah, what we know about Islamists is they are all about grooming and recruitment. They manage to encourage lots of young men and women to go over and try and fight for a caliphate in Syria. Now they're trying to, there's a huge surge in white prisoners being forced to convert to Islam by Muslim gangs. Apparently 1 in 5 Muslims in prisons and I white. And again, it is a recruitment exercise. And yet, what do we have in our politics? Well, instead of apparently having people who realise that we're at the 11th hour, that realise quite how precarious a situation we're in, we seem to have the cartoon politics of Emoji Burnham and Mean Girls Badenoch. And I want to know what you make of the Times headline, where we know that there's a good relationship between Giorgia Meloni and Kemi Badenoch. That's a good thing. I like the idea that right-wing politicians, who are all going to have to at some point face tackling the same crises, are communicating with one another. But rather than that opportunity being used for good, and perhaps it was, I don't know, I think there's something deeply unprofessional and unbecoming about briefing out to a national newspaper what may have been said or may not have been said by a head of state in a private conversation in order to try and win brownie points back at home. Now, as I was a former member of the European Parliament, that means I happen to know a lot of European politicians during my time in Brussels, and I stay in contact with many. And I have had it told to me very plainly that that headline is totally misinterpreted, that there was no indication from Giorgia Meloni that she was suggesting...
5: I've seen sources that have also, backed that up.
0: And she's mad.
5: Yes. They are suggesting that this completely never happened, and that, as you said, Giorgia Meloni is furious about the fact that Kemi Badenoch has gone and done the typical Tory sidestab of making sure that she gets her briefing out first before anyone else can. I mean, if this has really happened, this is horrendous. I mean, I agree that they've got some sort of great relationship, but I also think it's just Giorgia Meloni naturally having to talk to the opposition leader of this country. I don't think that they probably have a natural chemistry or anything in terms of what they talk about and where they align. Because I think Kemi Badenoch compared to Giorgia Meloni, I mean, it's chalk and cheese in my opinion.
0: My view is this, she's a head of state. She's not just some sort of, mate from, another country. She is a head of state. At some point in the future, there could well be a Nigel Farage premiership, and we would want a good relationship between Italy and the United Kingdom. I just think it busts apart any sort of professionality or protocol in politics to be playing these games. I wonder what Nigel Farage's reaction was to the story. Well, he was on Breakfast this morning, so let's take a look.
7: You might not want to answer this. I didn't even know about this. Giorgia Meloni, what have you done to upset her? She says that Kemi Badenoch shouldn't do a pact with Reform.
8: Does she? How do you know that?
7: Well, I'm just telling you a question I was asked to ask that was in a paper.
8: Right. So,
7: it was reported today.
8: So, okay.
7: Do you know Giorgia Meloni?
8: Yes.
7: She's turned on Donald Trump. You do?
8: Yes.
7: So she hasn't said that. That's just the mainstream media.
8: I had a very long conversation with Giorgia Meloni very recently. I didn't tell you about it. I didn't tell the media about it. I view conversations with people at that level as being confidential.
7: Mm-hmm.
8: In this particular case, I don't see a single quote from Giorgia Meloni herself. I see what Kemi Badenoch tells us Giorgia Meloni said. Well, maybe that shows the difference between myself and Kemi Badenoch. I keep conversations with senior figures in the world private. She chooses to play the game a very different way.
0: I mean, that's what essentially is my viewpoint on this. You know, regardless of what one's political colours are, whatever, you know, rosette you wear at election time, there has to be professionalism in politics, particularly when the crises facing the continent are so acute. And playing these games of, oh, I don't know, she's my mate, we've got a selfie, she doesn't like Nigel, she wishes I was the Prime Minister. Like, I described it earlier as being a member of the Plastics in Mean Girls. It is cartoonish.
5: It is cartoonish. And how the hell can we trust a word the Tories say? I mean, I know that's a drum that gets banged all the time, but I do really think that Kemi is coming out here really aggressively, denying that there'll ever be a pact and sort of allegedly saying that other politicians have said there shouldn't be. It's really reckless behaviour, in my opinion. And I think that the right is so divided at the moment, but it's because of people like her. To be honest with you, I mean, the way that she sort of pontificates in her very in her high horse that she likes to ride around Westminster, it's ridiculous. And I agree with you. I think this story is not being the full picture of what is going on with that Maloney-Badenoch relationship. And if she's going to treat someone who is, to be honest, much more powerful than her like that, I wonder what she'd be like as a proper statesman if she were to hold the high office.
0: Exactly that. And look, I have had conversations with people in Rome, and I have been made aware of quite what Maloney did say to Badenoch. And it wasn't really the same as the headline in the Times, is all I would suggest. Okay, thank you so much. It's always great having you in the studio. I get paid for hanging out with my best mate. Who could have a better job than that? Okay, we're going to be taking a short break because I also get to get paid to hang out with you guys too. You're also my best mates, so don't be shy, don't be coy. Phone you old mucker. 03444991000 is the number. It's your normal network rate. You can use that as well to send me a WhatsApp message. Leave me a voice note on WhatsApp. 87222 is the number if you'd rather text. If you're going to do that, whack the word talk in front of your well thought out opinions and it will hit this computer screen here, and I'll do my best to read out as many as possible. We're back just after this.
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9: Mirror, signal, drive, talk, travel trouble.
31: So traffic for the southbound side of the M32, the exit slip road to junction 1 for Hambrook is partially blocked to an accident, and London bound for the A13 for Rain and Marshes in London, two lanes are closed, queuing traffic for 1 mile to an accident after the Wennington interchange. Long delays for Guildford and Surrey. Guildford Road, the A320 closed, a full closure both directions to an accident. It's from Jacob's Well and Whitmore Lane through to Saltbox Road. That's the latest on the roads. I'm Hannah Cox.
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2: 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Argument. Attitude. Opinion. Across the UK. This is Talk.
0: Hello, wowly wow wow. We've had a packed show already today. Time is flying because we have got some headlines flying off the front pages of the newspapers and our own massive Talk exclusive today. That incredible report by Isabel Oakeshott and Christian Drogan, which will be exclusively available to watch today, live on Talk at 5 p.m. No other journalist has done what Christian has done, which is actually make the small boat crossing. That is going to be an absolute stonker. So, I mean, just amazing journalism. I am so proud of my colleagues for delivering that. No one does it like Talk. Right, should have a chat with John, who's in the Dordogne in France. Hello, John, how are you?
4: Hello, Alex. I think everybody's got to understand that this immigration thing, this government policy to bring them in, from the last Conservative government and now this lot, it's been policy. They want them here. They've got no intentions of stopping these boats. Simple as that.
0: I agree.

0: massage on a foosball table? Ooh, do you want a little rec centre, a tuck shop, some bean bags, a soft play area, a mobile phone, a telly room? And one of the most staggering things in this article, if you really want to know how audacious these people are coming to the country, they have a little requests box. So, you know, the poor asylum seekers who struggle so much can give them recommendations of what they need to make their lives even more comfortable. And do you know what most of them are demanding? A swimming pool be built on the site. What the heck is going on? These could be terrorists, fugitives, potential sex tourists, sex traffickers, international criminal gangs, drug dealers, economic opportunists at best. But for my opinion, the minute you've got in a boat, lined the pockets of an international criminal cartel or a terrorist organization, you have broken the law. You are not welcome. Sorry, John, I might have scared you off there with my impassioned rant.
1: What a rant that was, Alex. There's going to be a lot of dead Islamists when the trouble does start.
0: I think there's going to be a lot of dead us when the trouble does start as well, and that's my biggest fear, and that should be the number one primary concern of any sensible, right-minded government. But as you have so clearly pointed out, John, they're not sensible, they're not right-minded, and they're definitely not putting us first. Thank you ever so much. I hope you are safe and well in Dordogne, because France also has its fair share of these problems, without a doubt. It's going to affect us all badly at some point in the future. John, thank you ever so much. Great to catch up with you again. Let's speak now to Jill, who's in Yorkshire. Hello there, Jill.
2: Hiya, Alex. Fantastic programme. It just struck me with the Christian documentary, or whatever you want to call it. I live in Linton-on-Ouse, a village of 600 adults, 170 children, and they're trying to put 1,500 illegal migrants into the RAF camp that sits in the middle of the village. We don't even have a shop. The police have already said they can't police us because the police are an hour away. And it's just the utter disregard for safety of people. You know, we're paying tax, we're living as we should do. What the hell is going on?
0: Are you scared about that, Jill?
2: Well, I'm a widow. I'm absolutely petrified.
0: You must be heartbroken as well. You must feel powerless and desperate. What are your neighbours saying?
2: Well, if you come to the village, there's signs up everywhere, you know, against it. We've asked Mahmood, we've asked Burnham, and I can't think of her name, Turley, the immigration minister, to come and visit the village. It's a hard-working, it's not a wealthy village. It's a rural village with a farm next to the camp. You know, there's a lot of ex-military people living here who've retired from the RAF here. And there's nothing for them to do.
0: Are there people who are contemplating actually leaving the village, of trying to sell up their houses, or do they think now that, that's impossible because people are going to say, well, I don't want to buy your house because I know what's going to be built around the corner?
2: Well, of course, people can't sell. Not only us, the surrounding villages, they can't sell. There's a play park for toddlers 2 minutes away from the entrance to the camp. The primary school is possibly 3-4 minutes walk from camp, and it's all surrounding fields. You know, it's literally in the centre of the village is the entrance to the camp.
0: And are the young men in there yet?
2: Not yet, no.
0: But
2: no,
0: you don't have any idea when they're going to be busted?
2: Well, they're saying, well, they don't communicate with you, do they? They talk about doing a feasibility study, but they're not talking to us. They won't come and visit. They're talking about the Yorkshire Water have said that the water supply isn't good enough because the camp's been shut down. So that I think they're talking, don't quote me on this, but I think they're talking about putting pods on some, I presume they mean things like porter cabins, because the buildings are derelict. The perimeter fence, as you can imagine, is in bits. It wouldn't hold a rabbit in, let alone 1,500 men. And you know, the police, the chief constable, they tried to do it under the Tories, and it was designated as not. It wasn't safe. But Labour have come back with it, and I think they intend to go through with it.
0: I don't know what to say, Jill. My heart breaks for you. I can't imagine

0: if that was me in your situation, I don't know, a bit my wit's end. My heart breaks for you, Jill. It does. I'm so sorry.
1: Wish I could send you. We've done a lot of diagrams, but I'm not very technical. That shows you where the village, you know, how far the village is from this camp. It's literally mine. It's literally, I could walk it in 3 minutes.
0: Well, listen, Jill, stay on the line, okay, and speak to my amazing producer, Kieran, and let's see if we can organise, perhaps, getting maybe our very own Samara Gill down to pay you a visit or something to talk to you about this more, because giving you a platform, giving your plight a profile may just be the thing you need to prevent this from happening, and we will do our best to stand shoulder to shoulder with you, Jill. Honestly, I'm devastated for you. I am. So do stay on the line and have a quick chat with our Kieran. Okay, we're going to be taking a short break. You won't believe what's coming up after this. Is the apocalypse any more imminent than I've made clear already? Well, apparently yes, because we're now going to be moving on after the break to a very dystopian picture that's been portrayed by energy expert Catherine Porter, who has warned that we could be devastatingly close to the collapse of the national grid. The way that net zero is being perpetrated, we could see Britain plunged into darkness. Now, that might sound nice. We can all light a few candles, wait for the lights to come back on. It'll be like old times, won't it? No. What she has laid out in an excellent article that was in the Daily Mail is quite what happens if we find our grid implodes. And it's not pretty. Stay tuned, because this is going to make the hairs stand up on the back of your neck even more than they are already. Back after this.
2: 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This is Talk.
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0: Hello, welcome back. Now, this is going to really cheer you up, because our next guest, the brilliant Catherine Porter, who's an independent energy analyst, wrote what I can only describe as quite a dystopian, foreboding warning about what would happen if our national grid collapses and how likely this is. Catherine joins us now. Catherine, as soon as I read your article yesterday, I begged my producer, Ted, to get you on the programme. I don't want my audience to take my word for it. I would rather you walk them through what it would look like if the national grid was suddenly plunged into a crisis.
18: Well, good morning. Unfortunately, because our lives are now so dominated with the use of electricity, the impact would be very significant, particularly if it happens after dark. So the first thing that obviously people would notice, there would be no street lights, no traffic lights, no lights on in their homes. And, you know, it's clearly that's going to present dangers for people. You'd get much higher incidence of traffic accidents if you suddenly don't have any traffic lights working. Elderly people will be vulnerable in the home. You'll have people stuck in lifts, people stuck on trains, in the underground. Again, depending on when it is, if it's in the summer, then that's without air conditioning. In the winter, it will be without heating. And, you know, it could actually take quite a long time to restore the grid. There have been some suggestions by engineers that it could take a week or longer. And one of the big difficulties that they have in doing that is because we've got so much solar generation now connected to low voltage networks, it's really difficult for the grid operator, which is really operating at the high voltage level, to know how much demand there'll be if when they try and reconnect those low voltage grids. Normally what happens is they try and get sections of the country up and running with enough generation ready to go before they connect up that demand, and it has to be really finely balanced for it to work. And of course, if they can't estimate it properly, then it could, as soon as they try and turn it on, it could just all turn off again. So this is actually a very complex thing for them to do. In Iberia, it took them, I think, about 14-15 hours, but they were doing it at night, and I think it's quite likely they'd have to do it at night here as well to reduce the uncertainties in terms of what will happen when they try and turn things back on.
0: Yeah, there seems to be a lot of deliberate smoke and mirrors surrounding what happened in northern Spain and southern France last summer when there were mass blackouts. And there was a suggestion, of course, that that came due to what you're talking about. It's a sort of massive imbalance, particularly caused by solar power. But what scares me so much about the idea of this is how this would affect, I mean, people would potentially die as a result, wouldn't they? Yes. If emergency service responses can't go out, if hospitals, if people on, you know, I mean, hospitals obviously have backup generators, but we saw recently, didn't we, when there was a substation that caught on fire near, was it Heathrow Airport or something? Yes. There was no backup substation or something like that. And you just have to, you really have to worry in this country whether our critical infrastructure is vulnerable.
18: So we actually have a whole load of different risks. We have the risk that was really what happened near Heathrow Airport, which was to do with old infrastructure. There they had a transformer that was installed in the 1960s that basically blew up. It took out the transformer next to it because they didn't have any barriers between them. And that substation, which had three transformers in total, two of them needed to be replaced. And they had to turn the whole thing off because transformer fires are extremely difficult to tackle. They're full of very flammable oil. So once they catch fire, it's a really difficult thing to get that fire out and to keep it out. It has a habit of reigniting. And about a third of our grid infrastructure was actually built before 1980. So we have this really big age-related risk. And what's even more worrying is that when the energy regulator Ofgem allocates funding for grid operators to upgrade this old infrastructure, they do it based on something called an end-of-life score. And, you know, zero is new and 100 is really old. And they say, if your score is 75 or higher, then we'll give you money to upgrade that equipment. But these very old transformers near Heathrow Airport, their score was 12 and a half. And nobody's checking if those scores are appropriate. So, and they had known maintenance issues there as well. And their maintenance was really out of date. So there were many problems with that site, but there's not really any monitoring to know whether those problems are being replicated across the country, given that we do know that such a large amount of the infrastructure is now getting old. Unfortunately, the big priority is to connect new renewables. And so the vast majority of the network funding that the regulator is allowing in the price control is geared towards connecting renewables and not geared towards maintaining the legacy infrastructure. So that's the issue we have with things like wires and transformers. Then you have the issues around the operability of the grid and the security, and this is where the National Energy System Operator comes in. People might be aware of whistleblower claims that the systems are not being run securely, that we've been having to rely very heavily on importing electricity from our neighbouring countries, that we haven't always been doing that in line with the rules. The software that's being used to operate the grid was written in the 1980s. There was a major outage on that software recently, a major unplanned outage, I should say. day. There are frequent outages while they try and, you know, fiddle with the software. But it's become very unstable because it is so old. So you have all of these risks because the focus is so heavily on trying to get to clean power 2030, trying to just connect up new renewables, that the basics are being overlooked. You know, we just had a few weeks ago reports in the Times newspaper that new wind farms are having their meters installed backwards. So when the engineers in the control room are trying to operate the grid, they're reading a large source of generation as a large source of demand. And literally then they're having to ask their software teams to implement a fix that reverses that digitally because the meter's been put in the wrong way around. But the system operator is supposed to do commissioning testing when anything new connects to the grid. And clearly that testing isn't being done very well if they're not even noticing something as basic as the meter being installed backwards. So what else are they missing? There's a whole load of compliance testing. The outage, the blackouts in Spain actually happened because wind and solar generators weren't complying with the grid code. And the only real way that you test that grid code compliance is when you first connect. NESO did say after the partial blackout that we had here in 2019 that they'd retest grid code compliance for all connected assets every 5 years. So last year I asked them, which was about 6 years since they'd made that commitment, said, how many have you done? And the answer was 20.
19: Oh,
18: and there's
19: goodness.
18: Hundreds of these things. Like, there's literally hundreds of big assets connected to the high voltage grid. So to have retested such a small portion of it, and I asked Ofgem about it, and they'd even forgotten that this commitment had been made.
19: This is
18: so
19: craziness.
18: The basics are not being, not keeping on top of the basics, basically.
19: I'm old enough to remember the sort of fear mongering around the millennium bug, that when all of a sudden the calendar date turned to 000, planes would fall out the sky and it would, you know, hospitals would be closed down and everything would become apocalyptic, which didn't come to pass. But the picture you're painting kind of reminds me a little bit of that scene in Chernobyl when they made the, you know, the drama about what happened with the huge nuclear disaster there, where you have the sort of communist operators, oh, it's all going a bit wrong, and they're messing about with dials because they can't let anyone know that, you know, their grand infrastructure scheme was falling apart at the seams. Finally, before I let you go, Catherine, it's probably quite hard to put a percentage prediction on this, but given that the image being painted as what could happen if our grid collapsed is so dire, I want to know the probability of that happening.
18: Yeah, that's a really tough one because we have so many different overlapping risks. I mean, the one I didn't mention is the one I think that people will mostly think about, is the simple one of running out of electricity, and that's a growing risk in the winter as well. And that's the only one where I've actually made any effort to quantify it. And looking at things like the retirement risk for the gas generators, the risks that we don't have access to imports when we really need them in the winter. Mm. I thought that risk between now and 2030 was maybe up to 5%. But the difficulty is that the engineers in the control room don't do simulation testing for this. And so the very first time that they see this thing potentially happening, what they would need to do, if you're running out of electricity, what you basically then need to do is cut off some section of the country that will then reduce the demand enough that you can actually keep the grid balanced. So you'll sacrifice part of the country to save the whole country. But I'm not confident that the engineers would do it because it would be such a controversial thing. And we also did hear recently, and NESO confirmed, the system operator confirmed this, their comms teams are involved in operational decision making. And so then the question is, well, you know, is anybody going to dare to cut off, you know, a chunk of the country? And if they don't do it, and if they say, well, we'll wait for permission, then by the time that happens, the grid could potentially have just gone away. So, and that would raise the risk to about 20-30% in the first instance. And that's just on this issue of running out of electricity. Then you've got the risk of the software just stop working because it's so old. You've got the risk of, well, we saw cyber attack recently. That was on a small asset. But the smaller assets on the low voltage networks are a lot more vulnerable. And although any one of those going down doesn't really make any difference, what if they attack loads of them at once? We've seen attacks on undersea electric gas and electricity and communications infrastructure. in a 15-month period, NATO identified around a dozen attacks on subsea power and communication cables in the Baltic Sea, for example. So we rely quite heavily on imports through undersea cables for electricity. So if somebody attacked those, we could be in trouble. All of these risks are growing, and it just doesn't appear that they're being treated with the right amount of seriousness. All we hear from the government is, oh, the grid's robust. Well, guess what? We heard a lot about that when they were talking about the Post Office Horizon system, and it turned out that wasn't actually robust. I would rather they stopped with the platitudes and started demonstrating that they're taking these things seriously.
19: Indeed, I agree. I mean, it's just the complacency and the zealousy for neo-religious projects like Net Zero. It really does remind me of the communists in Russia and Chernobyl. Catherine, thank you so much. It was a brilliant article. I recommend anybody goes and Googles it, because you want to be prepared, because if it does happen, if we're talking about, well, even a 5% chance, but up to 30%. Also, the brilliant war historian David Betts has pointed out that a lot of our critical infrastructure is completely undefended. And with friends like Russia and Iran, you might want to think twice about taking this issue a bit more seriously. Emoji mayor. Okay, let's take a short break now. And no wonder one in seven of us are on antidepressants, apparently. Bit of a miserable world we live in. But is that a good idea? Do they work? What is really going on here? Are we overdiagnosing? Are the antidepressants having a bad effect on people? Are we overprescribing? Is there something else that might have happened socially, which is making everybody so blimmin' miserable? Might it be social media? It's one of my theories. Anyway, I'm joined by a brilliant friend, the psychologist and broadcaster Emma Kenny, is going to be talking to us about that after this.
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3: 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We'd drive around Rome on his Vespa.
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21: M66 southbound in Manchester is partially blocked due to an earlier accident involving a lorry at Junction 4, Simister Island. The M32 southbound into Bristol, the exit slip road is partially blocked due to an accident at Junction 1, Hambrook. It's slow for the M5 northbound in the West Midlands towards the M6 at Junction 8. And queues on the A13 London bound near Rainham Marshes following a two lorry accident just after the Wennington interchange. Estimated travel time around 20 minutes. I'm Simon Field.
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2: 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Talk tech. Across the UK. This is Talk.
0: Hello, welcome back. Now, the other day on my Substack, I sort of dipped my toes into the ponds of psychology, not a subject I am a specialist in at all. But it occurred to me that there's sort of mental health on a sort of type 1, type 2 diabetes level. There are genuine mental health conditions. But I started to question whether certain mental health issues could be environmentally induced. Certainly the child psychologist Jonathan Haidt has written about how social media and living life online digitally, not going out and playing with your mates in the sunshine, is having an extremely deleterious effect on young minds. But now it turns out that 1 in 7 people in England are being prescribed antidepressants. What is going on? Let's speak to the brilliant Emma Kenny. Emma, I don't know, I was reading more articles over the course of the last few days about people talking about this huge uptick in diagnoses of ADHD, of autism. And I'm wondering, is it the case that we know what it is and it's being more diagnosed? Is it the case that it's become fashionable and you can't refuse that diagnosis? Is it the case that something really grim is going on societally because of the digital revolution? What's your take on all of this?
1: I mean, I think all of those things can kind of be combined. I definitely think when it comes down to the way that we live, we're living in a really inhospitable way. We shouldn't be living the way that we are. It's terrible for our mental health. I think that the UK, with respect, and the Western world to some degree, is feeling more depressed as a whole because of high taxation, more problems just because of the way that we're financially dealing with the world. And also, social media offers social contagion. So you find groups of people that you relate to, and sometimes they can be really positive, sometimes they can be really negative. I mean, I call it TikTokondria, where people just align themselves with some kind of classification. Do I believe that we are actually in an epidemic of depression? There is a level of truth to that, but it's not because they need antidepressants. It's not because we need classifications of ADHD to explain our behaviours. You know, it's far more simple than that. And I think probably the biggest problem that we've got in our society now is the profitability that people have from prescribing and the lack of accountability that individuals feel about taking personal responsibility for their own lives. And yes, that sounds judgmental, but the reason for that is I care deeply about the human process. And the only reason that you feel the way that you feel, unless you are absolutely clinically depressed and chemically depressed, which is a lot rarer than people believe, if you have purpose, if you take accountability, you take responsibility, you will feel far more positive in your world. And we have done a hell of a lot of damage in making people feel that they can be prescribed a medication that's going to be a miracle. And then when that fails, and most of the time in the long term, it will fail to some degree, they feel like they're broken. And they're not broken. Not person out there is broken.
0: I was reading the other day a clinical report into how sort of short videos online mess with our dopamine release systems. Sure. And then you've got these SRIs, the serotonin receptor inhibitors. It seems to me we're sort of forcing mad dopamine releases with social media and then chucking even more sort of artificial hormones on top of it to try and reverse it.
1: I definitely think the way that we live now, we live in boxes, we spend time watching boxes, we drive to work in boxes, we die in boxes. That's a very clear narrative of our survival experience in the UK. I think what we need to do is to come back down to basics, and people hate it when you do this. People genuinely hate it and feel patronised when you say, you need to eat a good diet. You need to get your blood work done. It really distresses me that GPs don't do that. Lots of people have got really low iron. You're not depressed. You're actually dealing with low mood and fatty because you've got low iron. Some people are burnt out because they're in jobs they don't like. And of course, they go to the doctors, get prescribed antidepressants, maybe leave the job and go on to benefits, and they will feel better because the reality is they were living a life that felt inhospitable for them. Nature, community, faith, with respect as well, all these things interplay on our mental health and make us feel more animated in our experience, more connected in our day-to-day life, and just more positive in general. But when you say that these days, people find that firstly patronizing, condescending, and also they feel that you're saying it because it then eliminates, shall we say, the way that other people are responsible for your situation, and instead it puts accountability back onto that person. But the truth is, you can't deal with your mental health until you deal with the fact that you are an individual who is in control of your own world, and you do have power. And I found it really strange in the last 2 decades, in particular working therapeutically, it's almost like we've done this backwards peddling where we're saying to people, oh, you're just a victim. Yeah. You're not a victim. You are purposeful and amazing beyond measure. And somehow that's become the issue.
19: Emma, there you are. You are purposeful and amazing beyond measure. You definitely are. Our audiences, I think the moral of the story is remember how to be a human. Emma, thank you ever so much. It's a topic I want to explore in far more depth. So let's catch up again and revisit it at some point in the future. I think we're going to end up having social media cleansing organisations in time. We definitely need them. But anyway, if you're watching on YouTube, stay tuned. I'm back after this.
2: 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News. Update. On the hour. Headlines.
9: Good afternoon. An undercover investigation released today by Talk suggests that people smugglers are using French law enforcement to give them lifts back to French shores by pretending to change their mind so that they can launch more dinghies. The French Gendarmerie has to help anyone in difficulty. A reporter filmed themselves crossing the channel in a dinghy, capturing the entire process. Reform UK leader Nigel Farage told Talk what he made of it.
10: The footage is really, really epic footage. Mm. It absolutely sums up what's happening. And you can see from all of this that really the only people that can even make it onto the boats are young, fit males, just given the whole procedure that they have to go through.
9: The Home Office says it has stopped 48,000 crossings since Labour came to power. A man has died and a woman is critically injured after a crash following a police pursuit in Warwickshire. The man was driving a black Audi, which was being pursued by police, when he crashed into another car, which had a woman in her 70s in. She is in hospital. It follows a separate crash in Middlesbrough, in which two police officers were killed by a car of young men who were driving the wrong way. All five of them also died. Councils and housing associations in England are to get a share of almost £10 billion to build new affordable homes. The cash is the first wave of funding from a £39 billion programme launched under Sir Keir Starmer last year. More than 73,000 houses will be built. Here's the Housing Minister, Matthew Pennycook.
12: The proportions of money going to social rent in this programme dwarfs anything that previous governments have done. This is a serious plan. Of course, we've got more to do. I've got 29,000 people on the council housing waiting list in my own borough. The need is really acute out there.
9: That's your latest on Talk.
2: 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News. Updates. Across the UK. On DAB+. On your smart TV. On the app. The home of common sense. This is Talk. Alex Phillips, Talk Nation.
19: There we go. There's the soothing music again after a dystopian 2 hours. The thing is, we have to talk about these things. If we don't talk about them, if we want to live a life of ignorance and brush under the carpet the fact we have jihadi training camps, porous borders, potentially going to have mass blackouts, that everyone's going mentally ill because we live our lives online and people can be radicalised in real time in front of your very age eyes as a result, well, we're just going to be ushering in our own civilizational end. So consider this programme just one little cog in the machinery to try and prevent that. But really, I mean, fascinating 2 hours for me. I've loved talking about every single subject so far because I think they really are of national importance. And you know, don't you, which is why you're listening to this channel, that you won't get the truth and the vital, necessary information anywhere else. So thank you for being a loyal advocate for this channel. Spread the word. This is where truth reigns and where free speech truly is free. Numbers on the screen there if you want to add your voice to the conversation. 03444991000 is the number. If you want to make a phone call and register your interest about being patched through to the studio later, Kieran is poised and ready to take down your details. It is your normal network rate. You can also use that number to send me a WhatsApp message or leave me a voice note on WhatsApp. 8722 will get you a text, but in order for it to then be dispatched to the right studio, you have to write the word talk before you send your message. Okay, let us go back to our top story because it is a talk exclusive from 5 p.m. this evening. Is a bloke shot and Christian Drogan's incredible, groundbreaking report into the small boat crossings will be played live on this channel. It's been a long time in the making. But Christian Drogan became the very first British reporter to actually make that crossing in a dinghy. Let's have a look.
13: go to Calais train station?
14: Yes, train station.
13: Okay. I was gaping. It was brutal.
15: Hey, Habibi!
13: Come on, guys! Ready, full fast, go on! And they're on the way over to UK.
0: Absolutely astonishing journalism. Very, very proud of my colleagues for making that. And it really does, I think for the first time, reveal what we have been talking about for years. Let's bring in Tony Smith, former head of the UK Border Force, to discuss what we are learning from this amazing exclusive. I mean, what's clear is, and I think perhaps most importantly, the chaos of all of this surrounding these crossings. But I think one of the most startling things that Christian has uncovered is it appears in some respects that the French authorities are now almost complicit in this process.
23: Yeah, well, congratulations to Christian and Isabel. And I'm really looking forward to seeing this at 5 o'clock. I'm a big fan of undercover reporting. I think it shows us things that you won't get to see through mainstream media, Alex. From what I've seen of it and the readout, there is some really useful intelligence about how people are getting on board dinghies in France. And, you know, what struck me was that it seems as though quite a few of the migrants or wannabe migrants are actually human smugglers themselves. So they will, you know, get into the dinghy, pose as smugglers, get out to a certain, a space away from the beach, and then call up the French to say, "I've decided not to cross after all. I'm going to go back to France." That's because they're smugglers and they want to go back and bring some more across. I think that's really interesting evidence. I mean, I don't know how you, me, or anybody else would bring that to the attention of the French authorities and whether the French police would do anything about that. But to me, this is a complicated pattern of organised criminal smuggling gangs actually, you know, posing as migrants, if you like, but not crossing, going back again and getting more. And it's just one piece of the intelligence, really, that this piece reveals that would be really interesting to me or to anybody in law enforcement. The difficulty, as you know, with any evidence that comes from reports, it's hugely difficult to get that translated into operational reality, let alone evidence that's going to go to a court in a foreign land. But I'm really impressed by the work that's been done by the undercover reporter to bring this into the public domain. And I think it does give us some really useful insights, Alex.
0: Yeah, well, let's actually have a look now at Christian discussing some of the French tactics and this suggestion that actually the people smugglers are being transported back to the shores to continue their wicked trade.
24: The police boat took control of our boat, so it put its bow on our bow. And it turned us round in a circle while they were talking to us. They said, "Don't go ahead, it's dangerous out there, it's very wavy."
25: This is very rough. Okay. Here it's quiet.
26: When you
25: go wider, it's really dangerous. The sea is very rough. Okay, the best way today is to go back.
24: So the police had said that to us, you know, if anybody else wants to get off, get on our boat, we'll take you back. Four smugglers, get on the gendarme boat, check for weapons, all okay, sit on the back, we'll take you back. The police, the gendarme, took the smugglers back to the shore.
27: So effectively, the police are giving the smugglers a free lift back to shore. There's a bit of a fig leaf going on here.
24: Yeah.
27: Oh, you know, a few people need to get off.
24: Yeah.
27: Nobody who's come all the way from sub-Saharan Africa changes their mind at that point.
24: No.
27: The police are taking them back to the French beaches where they're free to repeat the whole exercise. And the reason this works brilliantly for the smugglers is because they don't have to go all the way to England. What a hassle that is, only to come back again.
24: Yes. Nobody's recorded what I recorded. Smugglers getting onto the gendarme boat and being taken back to shore.
27: That is scandalous.
0: I mean, Tony, you were the former head of UK Border Force. Have you ever witnessed in your time serving what appears to be French law enforcement being complicit in essentially illegal activities? Because if I were Andy Burnham right now and saw that, I would be calling it a major diplomatic incident. I would be calling the French ambassador to make a presentation towards Parliament. I'd be on the phone to Emmanuel Macron. I would be treating this with the utmost severity. Or is this just what we have to expect of the French? Oh, well, you know, buff, that is how things go with our sort of Anglo-Gallic relations.
23: Yeah, I think this is a difficulty, Alex, is how do we get the French to do what we want them to do? How do we get them to comply themselves with international law? How do we persuade the French to actually set up their own unit to smash the gangs that are clearly operating on their own shores rather than us trying to do it from here? I think that's the real problem, because the French, to me, the French operational policy on maritime interventions is a complete mess. We don't know what their instructions are. We don't know what their guidance are. We get mixed messages all the time about what they're doing. But I think this particular report indicates that there is certainly, you know, and it's pretty obvious from the report. I don't think the French police said, well, I didn't realise these people were smugglers. It's pretty obvious from your report that they are going back to France, not because they're worried about the choppy seas further out in the channel, they because they want to pursue their business. So they should all be arrested, shouldn't they, on the basis of that, that they are human smugglers. That is a serious offence, both in France and the UK. They should be arrested by the French authorities. And I would like to see the French police have their own crime unit that is specifically targeted at taking out the smugglers who are clearly operating right literally under their noses and being arrested and prosecuted for the offence of trying to facilitate illegal entry to the UK. But we can't control what the French do, Alex. We've spoken about this before. I think the Home Office teams that have been over there, you know, the people that we've had over there negotiating these deals would dearly love to be able to persuade the French to take a different approach and to take all of those migrants back to the beaches rather than just the human smugglers, but they won't. And how we go about changing their minds, can any government ever do that? I simply don't know. It's beyond my realms. It's a diplomatic issue.
0: You say that, but you know what, Tony? I honestly think if the boots was on the other foot, okay, if this was people, you know, potential terrorists, fugitives, you know, opportunists coming from the UK into France, and it showed the UK police doing those things, Macron would go crying to the EU, it'd be stamping his little feet, it'd be screaming bloody murder, he'd be threatening sanctions. I mean, heaven forfend, if a UK fisherman just happens to take one bivalve out of a French fishing zone, they go absolutely postal. I actually think if the boot was on the other foot, Macron would be making a massive song and dance of this. I don't know why we seem to have this British stiff upper lip response when it's very clear our near neighbours are really not doing what they can to help us in this situation. Let's have a little look at the response of Reform UK leader Nigel Farage, because he was on our breakfast show this morning.
10: And you can see from all of this that really the only people that can even make it onto the boats are young, fit males, just given the whole procedure that they have to go through.
3: It always takes me back to Darren Jones, the then Secretary of State to the Prime Minister, who looked square down a camera on Newsnight and said, I don't know, 8 months ago, what you're wrong with? He was talking, I think, to Zia Youssef, 90% of those that come across are women and children. That's fundamentally wrong, Nigel.
10: Yeah, that's wrong. We also had particularly the Greens saying lots of brain surgeons were coming.
3: I mean, you know. None of them joining the Green Party, I'd like to point out.
10: These are aggressive, yeah, dangerous young males, and there's no other way of putting it. There are some who say, well, could some of them turn into a force within this country, perhaps even an army within this country that's against us at some point in the future? I don't think we're there yet, but the risk remains. What I am certain of, and what I've been saying for a long, long time, and I kept asking Keir Starmer and Shibaba Mumu this in the House of Commons, and it's really summed up here by the journalist Christian Drogan, where he says at the end of the article, this is a national security emergency.
0: Well, indeed, it is a national security emergency. But I do find myself agreeing with the mayor of Calais, Tony, when he said years ago, the big problem is the British are like El Dorado to these migrants. And I often point out, you look at the way that they live in the sand dunes in Calais, bin bag bivouacs, gunshots. Yes, you've got people like Care for Calais handing out bowls of gruel and leaflets in English with sort of, you know, cosy words of encouragement. But they know, don't they, that when they get here, They have so much to look forward to. And it's quite striking that at the same time that Isabel and Christian have made that exclusive report, the Reform UK leader of Essex County Council has been granted access to one of the big asylum centres. And it's a holiday camp. It's a gym, a football pitch, a snack bar, that they have mobile phones, a television room. They have a massive banquet, all halal, of course. They've got a multi-faith prayer room, which is basically full of Qurans and prayer mats. They're working out, you know, doing lifting weights, preparing for Lord knows what. But most staggeringly and frighteningly for me is the fact that of 800 residents, you barely see any of them on a day-to-day basis because they're being put in minibuses to send them on little jollies to all the nearby towns. We don't know who these men are. We don't know who they're connected to. There's no way of recording them coming in and out of those hotels. I heard from Peter Harris when he asked the people who are supposed to be managing the security of this particular asylum centre that some of these migrants go missing forever. Some go missing for days. Even then, they only tend to stay about 80 days before they're dispersed around the country in HMOs. I mean, oh my goodness, if the French are aiding and abetting a deeply perilous illegal invasion of our country, it seems to me our government's doing the same.
23: Yeah, so, Alex, I'm giving evidence to the Bill Committee next month on the latest piece of legislation this government has passed. It's the fifth piece of legislation in as many years that's been passed. It will try to tackle some of the things you mentioned, I think, in terms of the asylum support system, the appeal system, and trying to reduce some of those pull factors. But I don't know if you knew that actually we already have powers in UK law to exclude anybody from the asylum system who comes from a safe country like France. That was put in place in my time back in 2002. It's still on the statute book. It was used by the Tories for Rwanda. It's been used by this government for the one-to-one scheme. So we don't actually have to admit any of the boat arrivals into our asylum system if we don't want to. That is a political choice. And the reason we are admitting people into the asylum system is not because we don't have the powers not to. It's because we can't remove them anywhere, Alex, because the French won't take them back. And as you know, the top five nationalities, we've got no readmission agreements. So the government have taken a position that, yes, we have got powers to deny them asylum if we want to. What we don't have is powers to deny them applications for human rights protection, and we don't have powers to deny them applications for modern slavery. So the lawyers will move their tactics and make those claims instead. This is what they did under Rwanda. That's why we couldn't get the Rwanda plan going. So ergo, it's a question of us changing our legislation fundamentally, Alex, not to extend that provision in the 2002 Act to human rights claims as well as modern slavery claims, and say quite frankly to anyone crossing from France, you could have lodged all these claims legitimately in France. You had an opportunity, you failed to do so. Therefore, you are not admissible into any claim for protection in this country. That's the first thing. The second thing we need to do then is get removals going again. We've got to start sending people back because many of these people are not going back. I think the last figure out is about 6% of the boat arrivals. Now, the government will say we're removing more people than ever before, but a lot of those people are going voluntarily. They're overstayers, they're admin matches, they're not boat arrivals. So we need to detain boat arrivals and we need to be able to deport them. And that means playing hardball with many of the source countries that are simply refusing to take people back, changing our legislation so they can't claim protection in this country and bringing it back something like Rwanda or some other opportunity where we find a safe country. And Rwanda was safe, by the way. I went there. It is safe. People, they wanted people to go and help rebuild Rwanda and they were quite happy to take people. So that as well. So it's a whole raft of measures that are needed, Alex. Very fundamental measures, even going to the heart of the British Constitution itself about the House of Lords and the Supreme Court and how they can stymie an elected government's policy. Those are the things that I've been going on about for a while. And, who am I? I mean, I'm just a former head of the Border Force who's been doing this business for about 50 years. But I do know when I was an officer, that's what happened. No one claimed asylum. No one claimed human rights. Alex, I've told you before, they'd be detained and deported. I think the mood music, certainly from a lot of the parties, is detained and deport. But it's a lot harder to do that unless you really got some serious intention to fundamentally reform and get back to legislation which enables all of those things to do. And that does put us in tension with international law, certainly the 51 conventions. It puts us in tension with those. And it will have a considerable opposition, I think, from parties in this country who are favourable towards migration. It's a very, very tough ask, but the Australians did it. Trump's made a big difference down on the US-Mexican border. If you look those figures up, it can be done, Alex, but it does take a lot of political nerve. And I think although Shabana Mahmood is moving in the right direction, to be fair to her, she's being tougher than the previous Home Secretary. She herself is now facing, I think, pressure from within her own party about this is going too far in reducing the pull factor, let alone doing some of the things that I'm advocating, which is to detain and deport everybody.
0: And yet, I mean, you make a very important point there, which is the buck stops with Parliament, the buck stops with legislation. I don't give a flying squirrel about international law. I don't. Break it. What happens? I don't care. You don't end up being put into international law prison. Oh, well, some diplomatic relations might sour. Oh, the UN might have to say something. They can shut up. When the UN appoint people like Iran onto their human rights committee, you really have to question the sanity of that project. And if Shabana Mahmood stood behind a podium tomorrow and made the points you have just made and said, this is why this needs to be done, pointed out that, you know, upstream of people arriving in Calais, there's organ harvesting, sex trafficking, child trafficking and all the rest of it, and said, this is why I'm making those measures, suddenly the Labour Party would see their polling go through the roof and all those backbenchers currently agitating for moral virtue might suddenly have a change of heart. It is just ridiculous. There's a lack of political will. As far as I'm concerned, this government's complicit and it is treachery. I've got to read this out. A Home Office spokesperson said, this individual's actions, one assumes they mean Christian Drogan, were reckless. They made it more difficult for law enforcement officers to stop small boat crossings and save lives in dangerous conditions. Our partnership with France is stronger than ever, with a new deal signed by the Home Secretary delivering a 40% uplift in boots on the ground. Together, we're piling the pressure on the criminal gangs and preventing illegal and dangerous crossings. Over 1,100 boats or engines have been seized since the election. 48,000 crossing attempts have been prevented and the number of small boats crossings are down. Tony, thank you ever so much for your candour. Update us when you're giving evidence on this subject with how that goes. I would be very keen to find out what the political response is within the confines of Parliament, because Tony's right. The buck stops with Parliament. This is about legislation. Guess what? If you don't want to follow international law, pass legislation to leave it. And I know we got a Supreme Court, and I know we got agitateurs in the House of Lords and NGOs and immigration lawyers. But if they were to stand up and say with honesty and sincerity that this is what we're going to do, anyone who votes against it is imperiling our country because of the security risk, if she stood behind a lectern and made that plain, I think the vast majority of the British public would back her, and then a vast amount of the politicos who are suddenly dining out on this faux moral virtue, like I said, would start to feel a little bit ashamed, because make no mistake, most of those useless, vacuous, venal occupiers of the green benches are weather vanes. All they care about is getting a good headline and keeping their seat. Do what's right, Mahmood. Get behind that lectern and say your approach is going to be radical. Okay. Right. We're going to take a short break now. But at the end of the last hour, I was talking about the blight of social media. We were discussing with Christian Drogan how TikTok is the main platform used for the people traffickers to push their wares, to organise the boat crossings. We're talking about mental health and how damaging it is. Short form videos messing with dopamine release systems in our heads. And yet, I don't know, we just seem to do nothing about it. We just seem to allow this rot to take place in society. We just seem to think that the World Wide Web and all the apps connected to it, the Wild, Wild West, can carry on as a dystopian criminal nightmare landscape, and we can't do anything about it. Well, at least Andy Burnham is sort of saying, well, do you know what? If youths are taking photos of themselves and videos, joyriding and, you know, carrying weapons, could TikTok please take those videos down. Oh, yeah, that's going to do it. What is going on? We've also now seen, by the way, a machete attack in Truro, in Cornwall. Not just the mean streets of inner London. No, out in the blimmin' West Country. We really are in a very dreadful position. We're going to be catching up with the former commander of specialist operations at New Scotland Yard, Roy Ramp, just after this.
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21: The M66 southbound in Manchester, busy but moving following an earlier accident involving a lorry at Junction 4, Simister Island. Slow for the M5 northbound in the West Midlands to join the M6 at Junction 8. Queues on the M3 London bound in Hampshire due to a broken down lorry on the Exeter Slip Road at Junction 4, Camberley. And queues into London on the A13 near Rainham Marshes due to a 2-lorry accident just after the Wennington interchange. Estimated travel time around 20 minutes. I'm Simon.
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0: It's quite clear to me that a huge amount of criminal activity now is directly traceable to things that take place on social media and online. Whether you're looking at recruitment to terrorist organisations, whether you're looking at selling drugs, whether they be cannabis gummies or fentanyl, whether you're looking at people sending up a black market for illegal weapons, machetes, zombie knives, whether you're looking at foreign states using psyops via their platforms, or whether you're simply looking at joyriding gangs taking videos of themselves to brag about online on TikTok, encouraging others to do the same. Okay, so it's partly reassuring that the Mayor of England has decided to turn around and say, well, you know, maybe TikTok shouldn't allow people to put videos of themselves online joyriding vehicles. It could send out the wrong message. Is that all we're going to do? Is that as far as we're going to go with dealing with the blight of these huge dot-com companies, Silicon Valley, who seem to act with impunity? It seems to me a lot of politicians are scared about holding them to account. Because guess what? If Silicon Valley turns against them, they might find they don't get favourable algorithms anymore. But surely we cannot go on like this. Let's speak to Roy Ram, former commander of specialist operations at New Scotland Yard. I mean, it seems to me Silicon Valley once said, you know, move fast and break things, or the technology's out there, we're going to have to retrospectively legislate to now contain it. And yet nothing's really being done. And I'm a layperson. I don't really know much about criminality, never been involved in crime myself, barely on social media, but I've connected the dots. And I think that there's a lot to be answered when it comes to companies such as TikTok. Why have we not addressed this? I mean, as someone who is former commander of specialist operations at New Scotland Yard, have you drawn that connection? Am I being sort of hyperbolic? Am I over-egging this? Or have we got a real issue with the way that certain apps are being used essentially to encourage pretty extreme criminal behaviour?
1: Yeah, no, I don't think you are overstating it. I think a really serious and in-depth view of the impact of social media, particularly on young people, but on crime in general, it is long overdue. I don't think there's any doubt whatsoever that there are aspects of social media that make it an enabler of crime. It's an enabler of very serious crime, as you've been talking about, in terms of the sale of drugs and the acquisition of drugs by young people, by clandestine activity. But I think it's also proved to be a platform for some really dangerous, but in a way, low-level criminal.

0: bit. So I do agree with you. I think that there are real dangers which are beginning to be acknowledged now, but I think they've been there for some time.
1: I mean, this is the thing. Yeah, we're using the headline of the TikTok joyriding gangs as an example. But we were having a discussion at one point, weren't we, as a country, certainly in America, about whether things like TikTok should be banned. It's a Chinese-owned platform. I have no doubt that they use it as a form of foreign psyop. They don't allow it in their own country, but they can mess with the algorithms to promote certain crises, whether that be gender dysphoria, which has been, as far as I can tell, peddled out to innocent young minds via various social media platforms. But they're used for things like, well, we were talking about people trafficking, the small boat crossings, terrorism, paedophilia, child grooming. This is serious. This is so serious. And it seems to me that Andy Burnham is more interested in TikTok existing so he can rate Greg sausage rolls or whatever it is he does with his short form videos than he is about calling them into the House of Commons and saying, you're going to be closed down because you are not managing your own platform. And I just wonder, you know, I wonder how much of a blight this has become to the police, because they seem to be, with the advent of social media, dragged into a quagmire most recently of policing tweets when there's actual criminal operations taking place in the virtual sphere.
0: Yeah, you know, I do think that this is a whole new world. It's all right. It's been around for a few
1: I was
0: years
1: going to
0: now,
1: say, it's not even that new. That's what is so sickening about this.
0: Yeah, but it's universal accessibility. It's just too easy for everybody to get on, be on many of the sites completely anonymous, and to use it as a vehicle, as a tool for criminality. So you've got kind of that segment of it, which the police do try to get to look at. I don't think anywhere near enough. But then you've got this whole other area of the way it's affecting, particularly youngsters, children getting on there. And I think that the government really needs to step back from this and look at social media in the very broadest sense and say, what does it contribute to our society? How do we police it effectively? And if that means dragging, the leaders of TikTok and Instagram and whatever else there is out there into the House of Commons to a select committee to explain their actions, that at least needs to be a first step. But I don't think politicians and certainly many senior police officers have got their head around actually how bad this is.
1: Right. You know, I mean, I just think it should just be switched off. That's my conclusion. I think the whole lot should be switched off. It's a blight to society. And, you know, I wonder about, because it does seem to me we're becoming Mad Max in this country, and that the problem is spreading out of inner cities, where you might expect there to be violent crime, and into every last corner of our country, because certain things are glamorized and glorified. And because of social media, people anywhere in the deepest, darkest corners of the most remote village have access to international cartels who might want to sell you a zombie knife or encourage you to go out and use it. And here's a prime example of this. 1:45 in the afternoon in Truro, for crying out loud. Truro, in Cornwall, you have a man carrying a massive blimmin' machete trying to hack up somebody else. Now, I'm sorry. When I was growing up, that didn't exist. That did not exist at all. This was just, you wouldn't find this anywhere. You wouldn't even really find this in London. But now it's just normal behavior wherever you might be in the UK. What is going on, Roy?
0: I mean, I hadn't seen that video until just before coming onto the program. I do think it is truly terrifying. We are extremely lucky that the injuries that have been inflicted have not been, we're not looking at several fatalities. And there seems to be a willingness, a much greater propensity to go for this extreme violence. And again, you've only got to look at social media where people are actually producing a whole program about violence, where clip after clip is being joined together with a witty commentary over the top of it. And coming back to the point I made earlier on, it's universal accessibility, whether you're in Truro or

0: Tottenham or anywhere else. It is available to people, and it is not being monitored, and it is, I think, a really dangerous situation that we're in.
1: I think you're right. Look, I've got to the stage now. I just ban TikTok. I would. Gone. You know, it should be one strike and you're out. And they have failed on multiple fronts, in my opinion. Roy, thank you ever so much. Former Commander of Specialist Operations at New Scotland Yard. If you want to give me your thoughts on this, please do. 03444991000. Look, I'd get rid of a lot of it, quite frankly. I just, you know, it hasn't worked as a social experiment. It's made us antisocial. It's making us depressed. It's spreading terrorism, paedophilia, human trafficking, the sale of illicit drugs. It's rotting people's minds. It's making kids self-harm and think they're born in the wrong bodies. 1 in 7 people are on antidepressants. It's very clear. Social media has gone very wrong. It is badly affecting society. And do you know what? We're not even having that conversation, really, are we? When it's apparent how dangerous this stuff is. We're not even having that conversation, and we're about to usher in AI, an overlord, which will then control the whole blimmin' lot. I'm not sure I want to live in that world. I'm going to lock myself in a Faraday cage like some sort of troglodyte Luddite and, you know, look forward to the blackouts. I'm going to live the rest of my life by candlelight in some rural little grotto that I won't tell anybody about. Apart from my cat. She's welcome to join me. Right, your thoughts on this? 03444991000 is the number to call. It's your normal network rate. 8722 is the number if you want to send a text message. Write the word talk before you send your text. You can also use the 03444991000 number to send a WhatsApp or leave me a voice note on WhatsApp. Well, well, well. Do you know what else the spread of a WWW dystopia has done? As well as all the social media and the myriad people who think they're citizen journalists, etc. Oh, it's driven a stake through the heart of traditional broadcasting, hasn't it? Yeah, messed up my industry no end. And the BBC are really finding it tough to survive in a new sort of multipolar, multilateral world of content. In fact, the next casualty could well be Newsnight. Meanwhile, more than 600 industry professionals have signed an open letter attacking the BBC's unaccountable, inexperienced and failing commissioning strategy. And if that wasn't enough, they are still embroiled in a legal battle against Donald Trump for the defamation case where they spliced together that footage suggesting that he had instigated or at least incited the Capitol Hill riots. What next for the BBC? We're going to be catching up with Roger Bolton, former BBC executive, after this.
2: A triple decker of common sense. This is Talk.
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1: Here's something you may not know about me. I used to work for the BBC, that's right. It was back in 2009. I was part of the inaugural talent pool scheme where they took 10 people already in broadcasting that they were going to specifically train to get far into the corporation. I didn't. I quit. I didn't like it. It's true. I went to work at BBC Wales and I thought it was so Guardian Easter. I remember sitting in an editorial meeting one day talking about we're going to decide the treatment of the year anniversary since the EU 7 accession states were able to have freedom of movement into Cardiff. And I made the unholy suggestion that it'd be really interesting going to one of the schools on City Road and speaking to a teacher who now has 7 different languages in the classroom. They looked at me as if I was suggesting we go and, I don't know, torture children. So I wasn't for the BBC, that is for sure. Who is for the BBC anymore? Well, it is part of our national landscape and I actually wish it well. I actually want the BBC to do well because I think that most other countries in the world would love to have a BBC. You look at Qatar with Al Jazeera. You look at the Chinese with their attempt to create an international channel. It's all the rage. It's seen as a great tool of soft power. And yet the BBC seems to be stuck in constant crisis. Let's speak to Roger Bolton, former BBC executive. Now, look, Roger, we're both in this industry and we know that things have drastically changed since the days I was at journalism school. There's been the advent of social media, YouTube, camera phones, and also just, you know, the sort of you're competing against for attention anywhere, whether it's against a computer game or social media. The game has very much changed since the BBC had sort of 2 national television channels and some national radio channels. But it doesn't seem to have figured out quite how it should operate in this brand new world. The next victim, according to industry gossip, could well be Newsnight. Do you think that's the sort of thing that the BBC should be cutting out, or should it look elsewhere to make savings?
17: Well, I personally don't think it should, but it will have to make these savings. These are under the old regime, and the reason it has to make them is since about 2012, BBC has been squeezed, so its real income is about 30 to 40% down on what it would have been if it had kept pace with inflation. At the same time, Netflix and other organisations, their income has gone up through the roof, and you have all this competition from you and elsewhere. So the BBC is in a corner and it's got to find cuts somewhere. I think there's been a big, big error made in the last 2 years. What we should have done with the BBC coming up is to say, what public service content do we want? How should it be delivered? And what are we prepared to pay for it? We haven't had that discussion. So here we are with the BBC having to cut again, which still doesn't know what its income is going to be in the future. Now, if it thinks that in the next budget, the Chancellor is going to increase its income significantly, it's in cloud cuckoo land. So I think we're going to see cut after cut. And I think it's getting very late, but the culture secretary should start a debate about what public service content we want and how to structure the BBC to deliver it.
1: Yeah, interesting, because I want to sort of focus in on this idea of public service broadcasting, because I feel very passionate about this. It seems to me the BBC have become obsessed with trying to make podcasts or on-demand content to compete with Netflix and Amazon Prime, which to me isn't public service. That's entertainment. And guess what? You ain't gonna be able to beat them. And yet, it's quite clear that what Amazon Prime and Netflix don't do is they don't make news. You can't go and watch the headlines on Amazon Prime. You really don't get... You might get the odd sort of documentary about aliens or a school that's caught Tourette's or something like that, but it's not really in the business of current affairs. And that, to me, is public service broadcasting. And I wish the BBC would be a better gatekeeper and provide better news service. Why is it that's what they always cut?
17: Well, the problem is, Alex, that every list and every different thing they would cut. And because this, I would be on your side, but I'm a journalist, so it's likely I would be on your side, and I certainly wouldn't have your side. But I think you've got to now say, we've gone past the time when the BBC could do everything for everybody. It doesn't have the money. So what it has to decide, there has to, and it shouldn't decide it alone, there should be a public debate, is what do we want the BBC to deliver? Now, I would say, like you journalists, I'd say regional, local coverage is desperately important. But I would also say, make sure the BBC could continue to produce comedy like Android. And if you've just seen it, it is fabulous. Or Small Profits, or The Detectorists, or a whole range of stuff that nobody else would make. So, you know, the problem is, once you start to argue about the what the BBC should do with the left, each of us have different priorities. And we shouldn't leave it up to the BBC to make up its mind. What it'll do is, like it's doing now, and all organisations do, is to say everybody can take 5% pain, or 10%. It hates to have to say what its priorities are. So what it's doing now with Newsnight, News elsewhere, is saying, let's look at everything we should cut. Not saying, what should we cut, and should we have a proper debate with the public about it? And we have a culture secretary who's been in job for a long time, survived, you know, he's a friend of Andy Burnham, and so on, who has not initiated that debate, who's not asked, what is it that we want the BBC to do today? What is it that we don't want the BBC to do?
1: Yeah, I mean, this is it. My vote is very much for, I didn't have a great time working in BBC News. I didn't. I'm just being honest about that, which is why I left. I much preferred working at ITV. I thought it was a far more rational, sensible company, particularly when it came to editorial decisions in the newsroom. My personal experience, I'm not saying every BBC newsroom is the same, but it's kind of backed up, isn't it, by the fact that the BBC are now embroiled in this huge £7.4 billion defamation case because someone somewhere, to me, with an agenda in Panorama, decided to splice together two separate bits of footage to convey. They put in the filters and the sort of doom music, musical bed, foreboding sounds in order to convey the sense that Donald Trump had instigated the Capitol Hill riots. And understandably, he's taken umbrage at this. I personally think, as someone who's been through journalism school and is therefore professionally accredited, that there is no excuse for taking two separate bits of footage and splicing them together without making it clear to the audience that that has been an editorial decision. And this is my problem. I never see the BBC actually throwing their hands up and going, you're absolutely right, we got this wrong, and heads rolling. Instead, they're using our money, licence fee payers' money, to try and fight this battle to the death.
17: Now, Alex, hold on. You got a number of things wrong there. You got right the fact that no way should they have done it. The question is, why not didn't the BBC admit that it got it wrong earlier? But by the way, the Director of News has resigned. The Director General has resigned. You can't make the case that nobody's heads. But you can make the case that they were ridiculously stoic, acknowledging what went wrong. When you get to Donald Trump, well, hold on a second. Donald Trump certainly encouraged what went on on Capitol Hill. And let's not pretend that Donald Trump was doing everything but spelling out the fact that he wanted people to go there and protest. And in the end, create a situation where the vice president was having to hide under a desk and then was taken out. Now, so the problem the BBC with this court case is that I understand, I think they should have not given it. I think that what the Trumps had got to try is to get it held so that whoever wins, each side plays their own costs. Now, there are plenty of people who pay Trump's costs, but the BBC's problem is this: how much public money can it spend on defending something where it knows originally it made a mistake? How much is it legitimate to stand up to a person like Trump, who doesn't really care about truth, does he? He may have something called Truth Social, but it's at variance with that.
1: Our attitudes towards Donald Trump are quite different, actually. I just want to make that clear. I'm a big fan.
17: Well, but I think it's right to find about how much money they're going to have to spend and take away from programmes that we want to watch.
1: No, indeed. I mean, look, it is another crisis. Like I said, I actually want a healthy, robust, dependable, trustworthy BBC. I really do. I think it could be a great asset to this country. So I will continue to wish for that, but it doesn't seem to be going in the direction of travel that I would hope it does. But thank you ever so much, Roger Bolton, for joining us there, former BBC executive. Okay, we're taking our final advert break before I wrap up for the day. After that, we're going to be doing calls and messages. So if you want to have one final say on this show, 03444991000 is the number to dial. See you in a moment.
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23: Delays in Manchester. Firstly, as heavy on the M60 over the Barton Bridge clockwise just before Junction 12, the Eccles interchange. It's also slow in Manchester on the M61 southbound at Junction 1, the Swinton interchange. We're seeing slow traffic on the M5 northbound in the West Midlands to join the M6 at Junction 8. Estimated travel time around 15 minutes. And queues into London on the M4 elevated section due to a broken down car between Junction 2, Brentford and 1, the Chiswick roundabout. I'm Simon Field.
14: 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Your National Disputation Verification Station. The home of common sense. This is Talk.
1: All right, let's wrap up with some calls and some messages, shall we? Let's first of all speak to Andy, who's in Merseyside. Is that you, Burnham? Is it Bootle's very own Burnham? Have you decided to call up the show to defend yourself?
24: Well, I don't like the Smiths, but I do eat crisps, and I don't really think he's got anything to do with me. I'm nothing like him. I just enjoyed that turkey who would never vote for Christmas, Mr. Bolton, who was just on. But what I wanted to talk to you about is this issue with regard to the migration ongoing problem that we've had in this country for, well, the last 15 to 20 years. Mm. The issue for me is that we've got to a situation now where it's such a election winner, the promise that you'll do something about immigration, that nothing gets done about immigration. We've now got the farce of Labour exploring a Rwanda-style policy, which they opposed vehemently while they were in opposition. Mm. Stand by for the Conservatives finding some way to not support it, because they know that this is such an important issue in the UK, the most important issue, because it links into financial wealth, the wealth of the country, and everything, and the safety of the citizens within this country. It is the most important thing that's going on in the country at the moment. And if you had the Tories go along with a Rwanda-style policy that was implemented by Labour now, the Tories know that that would lead to so much public satisfaction they would be further away from getting back in. And that's the reason why Labour wouldn't support.
1: You know, I think you're absolutely right on this. I am so sick to death of political parties having years in power and squandering the opportunity to do something because they're more interested in playing games, whether it's against factions within their own party, whether it's mudslinging, you know, across the other side of Parliament, Kemi Badenoch going, Georgia Maloney thinks that I shouldn't do a deal with Nigel Farage. And then Georgia Maloney's like, I didn't say that. All of this stuff is why we've gone to hell in a handcart. And the first political party that stands up and says, we're going to cut the BS and we're just going to have steely-eyed focus on solving our crises. I don't care. They want to throw mud? Let them. They want to use lawfare? Let them. They want to play games with headlines and viral tweets? Let them. We're going to do the serious business of solving this nation's problems. We won't take any enemies. We won't take no for an answer. This is a crisis and we are here to deliver. I think there'd be a standing ovation from all corners of the country, regardless of the colour of the rosette. I'm done with politics in the 21st century. It's been nothing but some venal, vainglorious fake news, celebrity for ugly people, dystopian talent contest for completely talentless people. And I'm done with it. We need quality on those green benches. We need serious brains who appreciate the gravitas of our situation, who don't care about showering themselves in faux moral rectitude and actually do the job they're elected to do. Thank you, Andy, for giving me the opportunity to get that one off my chest. All right, that's it, done. Hello, Ian.
0: I was about to go, wind your neck in, love. That was beautiful.
1: It's true, though.
0: It was beautiful. I love impromptu, you know, when people say, what's the kind of qualification for our job? And that, it's that.
1: Is that, that's it's what that I bit. Get to do.
0: It's that bit. No, because that's not written. You didn't know you were going to say any of that before you did.
1: Mate, I never know what I'm going to say before it comes out.
0: I know, and I've heard those shows. But when you're on fire like this...
1: It's funny, people don't realise that, are we? Someone said to me the other day about how long did it take you to write your autocue. I'm like, my what?
0: Yes.
1: No, mate, I got nothing. I got, like, just news stories printed out.
0: Yeah, maybe otherwise, a couple of points in your head or something, you know, something going on. And then you never know, you know, halfway through a show something happens and you've got to react to it. So.
1: And you find yourself as well, during the course of a show, you start thinking about other things and joining dots that you hadn't sort of necessarily made connections and seeing, like, a rich seam of a theme.
0: Yeah, or a caller will just mention something and you think, yes, that's got me. Right. Now I remember.
1: Today, I think the rich seam of a theme has been social media because I look at this amazing exclusive done by Isabel Oakeshott and Christian Drogan, and they talk about how TikTok are being used by people traffickers to organise all these crossings. And then you sort of connect that to this horrible incident with the joyriders and Andy Burnham going, oh, please can you take down those videos? But at the same time, he's trying to make viral shorts to make himself more popular, so he's not really holding them to account. Then we've got 1 in 7 people on antidepressants, probably because they're mad because they live on social media. And, you know, it goes on and on and on. And I just suddenly thought, well, that's it, isn't it? Let's go back to the 90s.
0: This is going to be an era, you know, in 100 years' time. What we're living through, there's maybe no name given to it at the moment. It's bigger than just social media era. It's much more than that, because you just mentioned a load of stuff that's all kind of interconnected. And I think in a century's time, they'll look back and go, ah, yeah, that's right, yeah, 2015 to 2035, everyone went mad.
1: Yeah.
0: The place was bonkers. It was all upside down, like a hall of mirrors.
1: Truth is inverted.
0: Alice in Wonderland.
1: Morality.
0: Everything.
1: Upside
0: black
1: down.
0: Was white.
1: Yeah.
0: Right was wrong. Night was
1: kids
0: day.
1: Kids were mutilating
0: all of
1: themselves.
0: This. We just carry on for another hour on this. I love it. This is a great subject.
1: The irony is, of course, that people can watch us on social media.
0: Hey, that's okay. We love the social.
1: There you go. I'm clocking off for the day. I'm not in tomorrow. It's going to be the fantastic Duncan Barks. But for the next 2 hours, you're in the very capable, veteran, soft hands of Mr. Ian Collins. It's been lovely having your company. Do stay tuned to talk. I am back at 10 a.m. on Thursday. I'll see you then. But for me, bye-bye.
14: 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News. 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Headlines.
2: An undercover investigation released by Torg suggests migrants are paying for small boat crossings to the UK with labour. Footage has been gathered by a journalist posing as a criminal trying to get back to Britain. Talk's international editor Isabel Oakeshott says people smugglers are effectively using migrants as slaves.
5: They are either providing services on the French side or they're providing services on the UK side. I think it's more common that they are providing services to the criminal gangs in France, because once they get to the UK, it's a bit harder for the criminal gangs to keep control of them.
2: Well, the reporters also claim smugglers themselves are getting on the boats to oversee the crossings. But Christian Drogan reckons they're then pretending to be ill en route so they can effectively get a lift back to France. French authorities are compelled to help anyone experiencing difficulties. Former head of UK Border Force Tony Smith has given Talk his reaction.
6: I would like to see the French police have their own crime unit that's specifically targeted at taking out the smugglers who are clearly operating right literally under their noses and being arrested and prosecuted for the offence of trying to facilitate illegal entry to the UK. But we can't control what the French do.
2: Well, French authorities are yet to get back to our request for a comment. Here, the Home Office has accused Mr. Drogan of making it more difficult for authorities to stop the crossings. In other news, a man's died after crashing following a police chase. We're told a woman in the car he went into in Stratford in Warwickshire yesterday afternoon is critically ill in hospital. Separately, an organisation representing police officers claims young people are baiting them with dangerous driving. Five young men died near Middlesbrough on Saturday after going into a police car, killing two officers. Detectives say they think all five might have links to serious and organised crime. That's the latest. I'm Tom Crosdale.
14: Talk. News. 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
14: 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And on your side, this is Talk. Super Grip Stories, Ian Collins' Afternoon Empire.
0: And good afternoon. Yes, welcome. Thank you to Alex Phillips. Back on Thursday, right here on Talk. So, the Talk exclusive you've been hearing about this has revealed how one reporter tricked his way onto a migrant dinghy boat bound for Britain, exposing the reality of the crossings from the inside. It was a stark, poignant, and frankly crucial reminder of a story that is forgotten by much of the media, despite thousands of people, often on a weekly basis, crossing into these shores illegally. Any reminder is good by us. We'll talk more about that shortly. Also this afternoon, Muslim gangs are reportedly forcing white prisoners to convert to Islam behind bars in a disturbing new investigation into Britain's jails. I would contend that whatever faith you are, has anybody got a right to go all religious when you're banged up for some nefarious, awful crime? Whether you're a Christian, Jew, Muslim, Sikh, whatever you happen to be. Don't play the moral high ground on Sea Wing, boys. And a record 1 in 7 people in Britain are now on antidepressants as prescriptions for drugs soar to unprecedented levels. What is going on there? Are we seriously just all more depressed? Or have we redefined what depression is? Details to come. We'll bring you everything you need to know. We'll bring you all the breaking news right here on Talk. And there's a lot of it. The way to get in touch, 0344 499 1000. You can drop us a voice note there. You can call us on that number as well. Loads of questions. So much to get through on this. You can message, of course, on 87222. What ultimately happens to migrants when they come to the UK? And I'm not talking about in the short term. You know, you get processed, you go in a hotel, you stay in a hotel for 2 years. After that's all done and people have gone on there, what happens? Who are they? Where do they go? Straightforward question. 0344 499 1000. I raise this against the backdrop, of course, of this Talk exclusive. Let's have a little listen as to what this one is all about.
8: The gendarme boat appeared.
9: Relax.
8: The police boat took control of our boat, so it put its bow on our bow, and it turned us round in a circle while they were talking to us. They said, don't go ahead, it's dangerous out there, it's very wavy.
15: This is very rough. Okay. Here it's quiet. Let's go wider, it's really dangerous. The sea is very rough. Okay, the best way today is to go back.
8: So the police said that to us, you know, if anybody else wants to get off, get on our boat, we'll take you back. Four smugglers, get on the gendarme boat, check for weapons, all okay. Sit on the back, we'll take you back. The police, the gendarme, took the smugglers back to the shore.
0: And that really just crystallises one part of this grim story. And I'll say this, I mean, the absurdity of the Britain's Channel crossings. And as you heard there, that's Christian Drogan. We've spoken to Christian many times on related issues as well, highlighting the just bonkers, disturbing, troubling, dangerous crisis by doing something simple, putting himself on a migrant boat and following the journey. And there are many reasons why this is great journalism. This is great journalism, not least because it's quite dangerous. It also had to be thought about for a long period of time. You don't just pitch up and go, oh, I'll jump on a boat and see what happens. There was much more to this. So it's thought about. We don't get enough journalism that is considered and builds on existing concerns and all manner of stories and issues around, for example, in this case, the Channel crossings. To build on it from this angle was just brilliant. And we'll be speaking to Isabel a little later as well in the programme. The bigger question to me, however, and the reason I just had that sort of slightly clunky rant there was because it doesn't get the press it should do. At what point, I know it always, forgive me, no, don't forgive me, doesn't matter. I always give that example, if 2,000 people tried to break into Gatwick Airport, you'd have the world's press looming around, you'd have news helicopters filming the airport, it'd be the biggest story ever, but 2,000 over the course of a week do it across the channel. That doesn't even make, forget the front pages, it doesn't even make any pages in some newspapers, none at all. You've got to go through a lot of column inches in The Guardian, for example. I mean, no surprise and stuff, before you would see any reference to channel migration, even on the worst weeks. So to have this element of the story brings it back to life is my overarching point here. Now, we know that over 200,000 people have arrived by small boat between 2018 and 2025. That number will be bigger. And, of course, there are people who arrive in other forms as well. Only a fraction have subsequently been returned. So forget the boats for the moment. Where are the rest? Where are all those people today? Some have been granted refugee status, but in the grander scale, very few. Therefore, they can work, rent homes, build a life as an adopted Brit. Yeah. Others remain in the asylum system, supported while their cases are decided. But what are the tens of thousands that have been refused or had claims withdrawn? What, quite literally, what has happened to those people? Where are they now? How many leave voluntarily? How many are removed? How many simply disappear from official view? How many work illegally for cash, enter the black economy, remain dependent on some form of state or charitable support? Now, this is interesting because think about this. We hear constantly that these people have paid 3,000 quid or 3,000 euros, 4,000, 5,000, sometimes figures, sometimes even more than that, to make this journey. However, tonight's documentary seems to tell a very different story. Have a listen to this.
8: I paid 1,400 euros. I handed it over to Ali. He counted it. He sort of looked very amazed at 1,400 euros in 50 euro notes. He counted it and he put it in his pocket. He kept it. He did hand it over to someone else eventually. Anybody else that I came across didn't appear to have paid for the boat. And I know some hadn't, definitely hadn't paid for the boat because I was told.
0: So if you haven't paid for the boat, the people trafficking gangs and the those that facilitate the whole dinghy thing and the boat, I mean, it's not a charity, by the way. It's not like Barnardo's have suddenly shown up in Calais and go, oh, don't worry, oh chaps, we'll get you over to Blighty, no problem at all. No, it's not that. Then there's got to be a payment somewhere else in the system. Isabel Oakeshott we'll speak to a little later, of course, who's very much, you know, behind this. And Christian Drogan, the journalist, is the voice and the face you've seen on the clips. So we'll talk to Isabel in just a bit. But that would be where the smart money would say, well, hang on, if you're not paying for it, what's happening at the other end? Because that suggests a whole other scandal is going on. So if the Channel migrant boats are not disturbing Andy Burnham and keeping him awake at night, as they should do, then surely what's going on at the other end might well be a bit of a tickler for him. Government debate and obsess endlessly, of course, about stopping the boats, hotels and processing backlogs and all the rest of it. But immigration policy doesn't end when someone checks out of a hotel. So where do they all go? So we need a system that is capable of answering the most basic question imaginable. Who is here? What is their legal status? Where are they? And if they have no right to remain, why are they still here? 0344 499 1000. So when all is said and done, where are all these people? 200 and odd thousand people have crossed the channel. I think it's many more than that. And of course, there's people who come through other mechanisms as well. And then there's the legal, there's the other form, people who come legally and then overstay visas and things like that. Thoughts on that? 0344 499 1000. Talk about people who've got no right to be here. Charlie Rowley is in the studio with us.
9: I'm calling my agent.
0: I think you should. State agent, probably. Yeah. I want to rent a room.
9: Yeah. I was just saying how wonderful it is to be back, to be reunited with you. I was telling the team, I'd take that back.
0: Yeah, indeed. Yes, you're going to get a nice welcome when Collins is on duty. It is good to see you, Charlie. And, of course, this story, I don't know if you heard the very beginning, I was just making the point that it's still bamboozling to me as to how such a big story, thousands of men on a boat, sometimes just in one day, making the journey over the channel, how that is not front page news every day. I've never seen Clive Myrie start the 10 o'clock news with 1,000 illegal men arrived in Dover this morning, ever. Why? How is it forgotten? So thank God for Christian Drogan. Thank God for Isabel for bringing this again and keeping this story going from the multiple angles. It deserves this level of exposure. I've noticed lots of other media outlets are now picking up on this. But do you not find that a bit extraordinary? That something so big, so seismic, so dangerous, so profound and expensive often doesn't even make page 20 in a newspaper.
9: Mm. No, it is shocking, and I think the reason for that partly is because we've been talking about it for so long and nothing seems to be done about it, or the government will give a response to it to say, well, actually, you know, deportations are up and, you know, the number of people crossing in a small boat across the channel is down. But, you know, how many iterations of, a deportation policy have we got through, whether it was sort of, stop the boat, smash the gangs, Rwanda didn't work. You know, this has been, that now cumulative, process for about, a decade.
0: Yeah.
9: So when you still then hear more people are coming over, people just assume, they're irritated about it. Of course they are, and rightly so. But I think it just doesn't make the front pages, as you say.
0: Are you familiar with the cartoon Roadrunner?
9: Yes.
0: Meep, meep. Yes. Yes. Where, obviously, sorry, Finn, why was that funny? It was a perfect voice note. Meep, meep. That's what he did, wasn't it? Yes. That's the noise. That could be the Roadrunner in the studio with us. So the coyote is always trying to get the runner, right? Okay. And this story is like that. We've got another idea. Isn't it the last line in The Italian Job where he says, I've got an idea? I think so, as the van is hanging over the cliff. It's that territory. It's farcical. But it's ultimately so incredibly serious. Mm. And yet each Home Secretary comes in and goes, right, this is what we're going to do this time. No, meep, meep. No, it's not going to happen. Shabana, it's not going to happen. Finn's disturbed by the Roadrunner noise.
9: He is all excited, I thought, by the looks of things.
0: He does perk up when you mention certain cultural references.
9: Yes. And that would be one of Finn's. I mean, that would be up there for Finn.
0: Well, I think he's more of a Scooby-Doo man, frankly.
9: Yeah.
0: Yes. I think so.
9: Yes.
0: What?
9: I think he agrees.
0: Oh. He says move on.
9: Oh.
0: Yes.
9: Oh.
0: He's forgotten the art of radio. For that little small scintilla of time. So it is that moment, isn't it, when Home Secretaries, governments, God knows who else, have come up with, you know, this is how we're going to stop it. Opposition parties step in and go, no, this is how we're going to stop it. The Green Party would go, well, this is, they wouldn't stop it, they'd facilitate it, but this is how we would facilitate. So they've all got their own kind of very strange little ways of coming in, but nobody has solved it.
9: No.
0: That's the crucial element of this.
9: You're absolutely right, and there has to be, you know, a real will to get this done, to get this sorted. And that requires, you know, on a scale where you're absolutely right, you know, in, you know, we had a wartime coalition when we were being invaded by, you know, the Germans and others in the past. You know, now, there doesn't seem to be that cross-party consensus to be like, you know, how do we actually solve this problem? How do we sort of, you know, because it's not one thing that's just going to stop the people coming across in small boats. It is about smashing these gangs and tearing up their chain of getting the small boat from typically Vietnam and the East, all the way through to European shores. You know, it's about smashing the criminal gangs, it's about getting rid of those boats, but it's also about, yes, having the returns agreements, but it's having a deterrent, and a strong deterrent, or a strong number of deterrents that, you know, if you are genuinely seeking asylum, OK, we can try and work out ways to accommodate you, maybe offshore before you come into the UK, but you bet your bottom dollar, if you come into the UK illegally, you won't be claiming at all.
0: And it's bizarre, because we talk about this so often. It was only this morning when me and Roadrunner Finn, our producer, were having our little meeting at sort of 7 a.m, that we were thinking about the other part of the story.
9: You mean you have a meeting ahead of this show?
0: What are you suggesting now? Are you suggesting this thing is just thrown together? That there's no diligence and creativity behind this?
9: Not at all, not at all.
0: Let me just make a note of this. Hang on.
9: We didn't have this problem with Dr. David, did
0: never
9: we?
0: Never book him again. Right, just stick that in the diary. No, we didn't have a problem with Dr. David. Ever. Though we were just considering, the end of the story is something that doesn't get talked about enough, but it is, the clue does come up in this Christian Drogan piece, and that is the fact that many of these people are not paying to come over the channel, which must mean they're having to pay money back some other way. Because we never discuss what happened next to the migrants. Not everybody stays in a Four Seasons for 10 years. Where are they now? All those people that came in 2018, where are they now?
9: Well, and a lot of it is down to, again, those sort of figures that government tried to bamboozle us with. And so, you know, things that also need to be looked into, not just how people cross the channel, and, you know, which is, you know, this is an amazing piece today. This is really a breakthrough stuff, because no one, I think, has ever done this before.
0: No.
9: Actually sort of made that small boat crossing on those boats, led by criminal gangs, with other migrants. You know, it is adding a whole new light to it. But at the other end of the spectrum, I think somebody needs to be looking at what's happening at the Home Office end, what's happening at Border Force's end, because the number of people that are granted asylum, you know, they will tell you that 90% of people that come across the channel are actually granted asylum, therefore they must be genuine refugees. Well, hang about.
0: And that's a whole other story, isn't it?
9: Exactly. So, you know, the government will say, well, you know, hold on, Charlie, and you can't be, you know, you can't be criticising these
0: people.
9: But
0: where do they get
9: they're asylum seekers.
0: Have you ever been in a pub and got chat? You know, when you sometimes randomly get chatting to people in pubs, you know?
9: that's how we met.
0: Yes. I mean, in Charlie's case, pre-arranged, I think, is the phrase that springs to mind. Followed by the word swipe. When you get chatting to someone, nobody ever said, oh, nice to meet you, mate, what do you do? Oh, right, I was a migrant across the channel. You know, I came across in 2020 and, you know, came on a boat, and now I run a greengrocery company or something. You never meet, no one ever meets a, like you never meet anybody who was questioned for family fortunes. Yep. You never meet a migrant doing a job. They go, oh yeah, you were on one of the boats? Wow, can you, Pam, have you heard this? Yeah. He was on one of the boats. Nobody ever had that in so where have they all gone?
9: Yeah.
0: Well, where are 200,000 people who've arrived here since 2018?
9: Well, and that is the question that I think the Home Office wouldn't even be able to answer, because some of them have been, you know, put up in accommodation, they've been lost into the system now, they've taken up work. Obviously, you're not allowed to work unless you actually have settled status in the UK. But they would have gone on to be drivers of, I was going to say delivery drivers, but other, you know, takeaway companies, you know, available. What are they called? What, you know, when you have a bike that turns up and
0: a delivery
9: feed,
0: a
9: delivery driver, that's it, yes.
0: So were you really struggling for that description?
9: I don't spend my days outside of, you know, the restaurants of London.
0: A delivery driver. What do we call somebody who builds a house, generally? Let's do another question. That's a builder.
9: But they are delivery drivers. I've done it again. They are delivery drivers. They go and work in car washes.
0: Is there that? I mean, I know there's loads of car washes and loads of food delivery places, but is there? I think there's more migrants than there are businesses for that.
9: Mm. Yeah, well, yes. You think so. But I think they're distributed around the whole of the country. And,
0: yeah. Where do they go? I'm just going to keep saying it. Where do they go? 0344 499 1000. Charlie, will you stay with us, Charlie? You might not want to after the first. You might go, I'm off. Charlie Rowley is with us, of course, former Conservative special advisor. It's always good to gauge Charlie's views on these things. Loads more to come. Your thoughts on this? Genuine assessment, if you like, of where you think 220,000 people have gone since arriving here on a boat across the Channel in 2018. That's when it started. Where are they? There's not enough delivery companies, surely, to facilitate jobs. Where are they? Our lines are open. 20 past one. This is Talk.
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23: Heavy traffic in Manchester on the M60 over the Barton Bridge clockwise just before Junction 12, the Eccles Interchange. Slow for the M5 northbound in the West Midlands to join the M6 at Junction 8. Queues on the M25 clockwise in Essex. It's all due to an accident between Junction 27, the M11 and 28, the Brook Street roundabout. And queuing traffic into London on the A13 near Rainham Marshes. It's all due to a two-lorry accident just after the Wennington Interchange. I'm Simon Field.
14: Just Talk with 28-day matured conversation. Across the UK, have you got the guts for talk? The home of common sense. This is Talk.
0: What do you mean Velma was the good-looking one in Scooby? What are you talking about? It was Daphne. Of course it was Daphne. Goodness sake. Still on the Scooby-Doo thing. Rowley won't leave it alone, frankly. More from you. 0344 499 1000. This comes from Brad. He says, glad you're back in. The problem with Parliament is that half of them just don't want to stop the migrants and the other half have no idea how to. I mean, it really is that. I mean, there's a big contingent in Parliament that don't give a hoot.
9: Mm. Well, there's a genuine mentality. I mean, that's an absolutely point that's on the money. A genuine mentality, typically of those on the left, who genuinely believe that people that are coming across in the small boats are all asylum seekers, that they are all refugees. And if you dare say a bad word against, you know, those lovely men that come over, who we have to give a pamphlet to now to say, by the way...
0: Can you try not to rape anyone while you're here?
9: Exactly. You know, are they asylum seekers? You know, it does...
0: I was off when... That was one of those stories that when you're off and you hear the news story, you think, oh, I wish I was on air for this story, because that's such a... Mm. That was incredible that they made this leaflet up with the kind of... guide as to how not to be a sex offender.
9: Mm.
0: So it's a bit weird. And I just didn't... Wouldn't somebody in the Home Office or whoever put the leaflet together have flagged it and gone, you do realise if we release this leaflet, then everything we've been... Everything, like half of the... what they call the right wing say, is going to be confirmed by the government.
9: Yeah, absolutely.
4: Nobody flagged that?
9: Well, and the, you know, that's the part of the civil service that I imagine wanted to produce that leaflet, but they were should have been political advisors, yeah. You know, like me in a former life, that would have said, absolutely not, we're kiboshing that, and there's no way that yes. That's going out at all. And I do, you know, it was a funny old story last week, because I remember sitting there thinking, you know, I've defended some things that, you know, you sometimes think, oh, you've got to stuck my neck out for that person, or, you know, Rishi Sunak didn't turn up to the D-Day commemorations during the last general election, but I'll try and say, well, you know, it can be difficult for the Prime Minister, and I'm sure yes. There was, you know, you try and... Yeah, but never, ever would I have ever been able to either do it myself or advise anyone that defending that leaflet is somehow, you know, acceptable yes. On any level. And the left have just got themselves tied up into a whole series of knots about, because they don't want to be proven wrong about migrants. You know, they feel as though that they have got the biggest
4: hearts.
9: I mean,
4: you could vaguely defend it if people were being deported and expelled, mm. Who were dangerous sex offenders and predators. Mm. You could say, well, look, that's why the government are telling this to, because we've got people who we don't want here.
9: Yeah, yeah.
4: But that's not really the case. What they're saying is, come and join us, my child. Be part of the community. And oh, by the way, while you're here, if you could avoid raping anybody, that would be helpful.
9: Yeah. And it's an admission. I mean, maybe that's the only good thing that's come out of it. It's the Home Office actually now admitting that that is a problem that the police face with people that come from countries of completely different cultures to ours. And that is because they're not being handed a leaflet to say, you know, don't carry a knife, you know, don't smoke inside public building, you know, which laws that we all have, that we all abide by. It was specific about sexual abuse.
4: This story is interesting for a number of reasons. A troubling picture from behind bars. This is a new Ministry of Justice figure show that one in five Muslim prisoners in England and Wales, one in five, is white. That's nearly four times the national rate. It's prompted the Shadow Justice Secretary, Nick Timothy, to demand an investigation into forced conversions by Muslim gangs. Let's have a little listen to an extract from the BBC with a former prisoner back in 2020.
11: People convicted of terror offences, some of them were violent, some of them were preaching an extreme idea in public places, and there's a lot of talk of the Islamic States and how they want this UK to be Islamic State run.
12: So how did they approach you, and what did they say?
11: It took about 2 days. Before the contact was made to me, they tried to bully you into thinking that you need some sort of help and protection and a group to be around. If you're not going to be a part of what they believe or their ideas, then it is a group attack which will occur to the person.
4: Do I breach any Ofcom rules here by saying a white Muslim is a bit weird? Well, there's just something strange about that whole kind of... It's sort of... There is a contingent of people... This is away from prison. I'm talking more outside of prison here, when people go, I want to be part of that. I want to be part of that. Whatever faith it happens to be, by the way. Those that convert... I think there's a whole interesting strand and thread of a documentary in people who convert to different faiths.
9: Mm.
4: Whatever way round you do it, I just think it's a bit strange.
9: Well, it is. I mean, but the figures speak for themselves. That's why, you know, it's only a tiny percentage of the population, you know, a white population in the UK that identifies as a Muslim. It's tiny, which is why the numbers in prison is hugely disproportionate to what is happening in mainstream Britain, because there are these gangs in prison that have converted other prisoners to...
4: But what's the deal? Because I always find it... it's very, very tricky with prison. You know, when a prisoner kills another prisoner or kicks the living daylights out of him because they don't like the crime he's committed. They say, oh, he robbed an old lady, so I decided to smash his face in, says Bob the axe murderer from Darlington. Yeah. It's like, what? Sorry, Bob, you cannot, sorry, you don't have the moral high ground here, Bob. You literally axed a man to death. You chopped him into 173 parts. You can't be having a go at Nigel because he robbed an old lady of her pension. You don't have the... So there's that. And with religion in prison, I mean, is this just a gang thing? I mean, I don't imagine people who've committed that. Yeah, of course you can change. You know, many people of a religious persuasion have gone to prison over the years. Some people have found religion when they've been in jail. I understand all of that, but having some sort of theological superiority over things is it's an odd place to showcase your virtuous or religious credentials on Sea Wing when you've been banged up for violent criminality.
9: Mm. But there is a pattern, I think, of events that take place where you have, for example, the indoctrination of other young Muslim men that could be young British men into extreme radicalism and radicalisation. We've seen too many times, you know, hate preachers, you know, preaching in within mosques and within particular religious settings. And therefore, I think if you know, that is a way in which a culture dominates other people. Therefore, if you're in prison and you have a particular wing of prisoners of, you know, of the Muslim faith who are, you know, radicalised or whatever they've committed, but they want control of the prison, they will want to bring you in. Because you don't hear this from, you know, there are prisoners of all different religions, Christians, you know, Jews, you know, Buddhas, and of no faith at all. But there is a pattern of events of just how a culture operates, whether that's outside prison or within prison.

0: has made. Stop trying to... He thought it was kind of belonging to something. It was really, you know, convert, do it quite fine. I don't care if somebody says, I've discovered a truth in that faith. You know, there's Muslims who convert to Christianity, there's Christians who convert to Islam or Judaism, whatever. That happens all the time. Not on mass numbers, it happens all the time. But it's almost as if you've got to go that extra yard to showcase your... On C-Wing, I'd imagine you're just absolutely pooping yourself, thinking, yeah, I'll convert to anything. Because these guys look quite big and mean.
1: Yeah.
0: And if they say, you're joining our faith, I'll join.
1: Yeah, and it goes for, you know, for anything. If it's a gang of, you know, whoever they are, if they formed a gang, a, you know, a group of guys in that particular prison or particular wing, then you're not, you know, and you're the newbie that arrives, you know, it's going to be very hard to say, you know, no, or resist, you know, whatever it is that the people that have been there the longest, who seem to be in control, you know, when the guards aren't looking or when, you know, they're not patrolled, obviously, you know, they're not guarding you 24 hours a day.
0: Yeah.
1: So within the movement of people within the prison, whether you're just going to work in the kitchens or you're going to the, or whatever it is, there's activity at play, and you've got to play your part, or you've got to be part of the gang if you want to survive.
0: All sorts of things go on in jail, of course. Sorry. I was merely making the point that if you want to see a cross-section of extremes, I think that that's probably, you know, people do things they wouldn't do anywhere else, perhaps because they're in the confines of jail. But let's just leave it at that. I've never been in, by the way. 0344 499 1000. That's been Charlie Rowley, everybody. Thank you, Charlie. We will speak again very, very soon. Isabel Oakeshott's going to join us as well. Thoughts from you. What ultimately happens to migrants when they come to the UK? Where do they all go? After all is said and done and they've gone through the processing, where are they all? Our lines are open. This is Talk.
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0: It is Talk 25-2-2. This one comes from Elaine. Where have they all gone? Well, a huge number of them have made their way to Glasgow. We're overrun up here, migrant capital of the UK, with the most, according to the data. And these people hang around in the city centres all day, sometimes dealing drugs, always causing a nuisance. I do wonder, though, Elaine, I'm not for one second decrying Elaine's experience, because I don't know what that is, only Elaine does. But I'm actually thinking beyond that, because, yes, you're arguably talking about people who have yet to be processed or nothing much has happened. They're on the... You know, we've got over 200,000 people since 2018 have made that crossing over the Channel. Where are they now? It's like almost a TV. Where are they now? He crossed in 2018. What's he up to these days? Oh, look, he started a new business empire or whatever. 0344 499 1000. So this is the talk exclusive that many of you just simply will not believe. The reporter Christian Drogan went undercover as a migrant, spent a year

0: gathering intelligence and has now crossed the channel in one of those boats. Smugglers, guns, chaos, all caught on camera. And the French police even let traffickers walk free mid-crossing. Have a listen to this.
1: The gendarme boat appeared.
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1: The police boat took control of our boat. So it put its bow on our bow and it turned us round in a circle. While they were talking to us, they said, don't go ahead, it's dangerous out there, it's very wavy.
3: This is very rough. Okay. Here it's quiet. Let's go wider, it's really dangerous. The sea is very rough. Okay, the best way today is to go back.
1: So the police had said that to us, you know, if anybody else wants to get off, get on our boat, we'll take you back. Four smugglers, get on the gendarme boat, check for weapons, all okay. Sit on the back, we'll take you back. The police, the gendarme, took the smugglers back to the shore.
0: Wow. Let's speak with Isabel Oakeshott, Talks International editor. Very much behind this documentary, Isabel. How do we title you for the purposes of that? Are you executive producer, editor, all-round head honcho?
4: Mastermind, that's what I am.
0: The mastermind.
4: Truth seeker. That's the point of this operation. Yep. As I've been saying on some of our other shows, you just cannot get to the heart of the matter by standing on a French beach with an obvious camera, by being a politician with a microphone, by going into board meetings and sitting in cozy conference rooms. You really have to get down and dirty, yeah. And I'm afraid dangerous as well. And so I worked in partnership with Christian Drogan, and we concluded pretty quickly that the only way to get a sense of what is really going on here is to go undercover. And that is very, very difficult for somebody who is white skinned, you know, a white, yeah, British person cannot, with the best will in the world, blend in these migrant camps. You know, we tried various ways of doing this, and some people will remember our first documentary, which Talk aired just before Christmas. Well, it feels like forever ago now, last year. And Christian actually grew a beard and he spent a long time on a sunbed, and he actually passed quite often for a Kurd. A lot of people thought he was Kurdish. But that only works until you have to open your mouth and you're quite obviously a Mancunian. So we essentially
0: very rarely confused.
4: Yeah, we had to settle on a cover story that was partially true, which was that he's British. The bit that wasn't true, he told the people smugglers that he was a criminal and that he was on the run and needed to sneak back into Britain. Now, that wouldn't have withstood any logical thinking, because, of course, they all get caught when they get picked up by border force. But yeah, the smugglers weren't really thinking quite that far ahead. So he managed to persuade somebody to allow him on one of these boats.
0: And what's interesting, which takes us to sort of the next point and one we're kind of exploring here this afternoon, Isabel, is the what happens to these migrants? Because, of course, he paid money and he says in his own words. In fact, can we just play that little clip of Christian talking about where he offered money and then realised he was pretty much alone in offering money? Let's have a look.
1: I paid €1,400. I handed it over to Ali. He counted it. He sort of looked very amazed at €1,400 in 50 euro notes. He counted it and he put it in his pocket. He kept it. He did hand it over to someone else eventually. Anybody else that I came across didn't appear to have paid for the boat. And I know some definitely hadn't paid for the boat, because I was told.
0: Now, this has been talked about before, Isabel, and I think the last time we spoke, without revealing this documentary to come, but you alluded to this very point, and one has to reasonably extrapolate from that. If you're not paying in physical cash, you're paying some other way.
4: Exactly that. I mean, I have actually been publicly going on about this since we did our first documentary at the end of last year.
0: Yep.
4: I was sort of quite surprised, but it then all made absolute sense to me when I realised from our initial groundwork on this last December that hardly anyone is paying in a conventional way. There's this widespread misconception amongst our politicians, and I think still amongst a lot of the public, that these migrants are somehow stumping up, you know, £1,000, £1,500, you know, thousands of euros for this crossing. That is a fundamental misunderstanding. These people don't have a couple of euros for a baguette. They are not coming up with £1,000 or more just for the last bit of journeys that have taken them across continents. They are being used to provide services to the people traffickers, whether on the French side or on arrival on the English side. And deals are being done. And we now know this. We can confirm it from this latest documentary and the people that Christian Drogan, our undercover reporter, was travelling with and getting to know, and he can say categorically these people are not paying.
0: So what is this a guess we have to take here as to what happens to them, or do we have any more information or intel on what the next part of this story is?
4: So we know that in some cases where they're providing services on the French side, they are, for example, piloting boats. You know, they're pretty incompetent, some of them, and people will be able to see in our documentary that Christian, who is just one of those people that knows a bit about everything, is actually better at knowing how the boat works than the smuggler who's taking it across the channel. The real kingpins don't want to be anywhere near the controls of these boats because that is more risky for getting caught by border force or by the gendarme. So essentially, one of the ways that you can earn your way across is to be in charge of the boat, to be a handler. Christian had to have a handler. Everybody on those boats, as chaotic as it looks and as chaotic as it is, they are all counted on and off, as it were. You can't, at one point we thought, we're getting so sort of despairing about how difficult it was to get onto one of these boats, you know, to arrange it formally. We wondered whether we could just sort of rush down to the water in with the other masses as they headed for a launch and jump aboard. That was never going to work. That would have been properly dangerous, even more dangerous, because the smugglers and their handlers, they each know really who is and who isn't on each vessel. Yeah. So these are services that are provided. They're foot soldiers, essentially, for the gangs on one side of the channel or the other.
0: So that would mean then a fairly, I suppose, bit of a waiting game for some of those that are the slave masters, if you want to use
4: that
0: phrase.
4: Absolutely.
0: They've got to hang around because at some point they're going to put these guys to work in some capacity.
4: Yeah, there's a lot of waiting involved in the whole thing. I mean, this is another thing that surprised us, but the migrants are generally waiting weeks, if not months, you know, maybe even longer for their chance to come across the channel. They have made journeys that may have taken years. You know, we have this, people have this idea that they have kind of bolted from Eritrea directly to Calais or Dunkirk. Many of these journeys have taken them through countries where they've stayed in for very long periods before making a choice to actually choose UK as their final destination. And it's very important to understand how exhausting and long drawn out those journeys are. And the last leg of it, you know, you get pushed from pillar to post for weeks on end, which is why it was such a frustrating investigation, because whenever we just thought we might just be about to get a crossing, you know, people, smuggler would say, oh, you know, a few more days or the weather doesn't work out, and on it goes. Now, this is important background because one of the big revelations from our work and this documentary is that we have witnessed and recorded, filmed the French police taking a number of so-called migrants off the boat before it began its journey into open water. And now the fig leaf here, the pretense here, is that the people that they're taking off the boat have, quote, changed their minds. These are migrants that are feeling a little bit seasick in the shallower water. This is an absolute nonsense. And if the French don't realise this, then they're either extraordinarily stupid or they are secretly complicit. Nobody who has spent months or years getting to this point where they're on a boat and they are within touching distance of a new life in the UK where everything is provided. Ain't nobody getting off that boat voluntarily. You know, they are not going to change their mind.
0: So they are the traffickers themselves that are facilitating this part of the story.
4: It's exactly what's happening here, that the traffickers don't want to have to bother making the whole round trip. So they get off the boat before it gets to open water. And the police are helping them do that.
0: Just tell us a little bit about, from what you learned and what Christian discovered while being among this cohort of men. Who are they? What was your assessment of who these people are, their backstories, their place of origin?
4: Yeah, so a lot of these, they do come from very difficult countries. You know, nobody's coming from, you know, a nice Western nation to move to the UK for this. These are people that are coming from places that have either had wars or they are involved in civil wars now. Sudan is a very big one, Afghanistan, Syria. But they haven't, as I said earlier, they haven't come direct from those places. They are not directly fleeing war and terror. But there is no doubt that a lot of them come from horrific backgrounds. And they are very, as a result, they're very desensitized to violence, almost to the point that a lot of these young men glorify it. Why do I say that? Because we've had so many dealings with them now. What is remarkable is just how many have as their WhatsApp screensavers or their WhatsApp pictures, they have themselves gun-toting. They have themselves wearing balaclavas. This is kind of normal. You know, it's young men trying to impress in the cultures that they come from. They are typically very fit. And one of the things that we underestimated was just how physically grueling it is getting on a migrant boat. You've got days on end of long distance walking in inadequate shoes across dunes, through briars. We'll show you footage of migrants on their hands and knees going through thickets to a rather untested launch point. So they are young and fit. Christian's quite funny about this, actually, because he says, you know, I really was struggling to keep up with 20 young Sudanese blokes. He talks about how they vaulted this barrier, a kind of wooden fence, as if they were gazelles, you know, and he was sort of just leaping over like the Grand National. He's sort of skirting around the edge. This is partly why there are so few women and children. It's really, really physically demanding.
0: And that's just that end of the journey. I mean, what's happened, gone on, you know, for the months or even years beforehand. So just a final point then, Isabel, on that very area of the background of these people, what are their intentions? Why do they want to come to the UK? Why do they not stop off in Italy or Germany or even France?
4: I think that there's a mistake in the premise of your question, which is that they really, really know what they're doing. They don't. These are not educated people. You know, there are some good people, decent people, lovely lads among them, but they are not taking a well-informed decision. They can't speak a word of English. They don't know what they're coming to. They simply hope that it'll be something better than Eritrea or Chad or Iraq, wherever it is they've come from. And they're not wrong about that. It will be better for them. The question is it better for us? Answer to that question is a resounding absolutely not.
0: And in terms of, you know, we often hear about the criminal gangs and these people are coming here to do us harm and their intentions are nefarious and licentious and all of the, you know, the stories we're familiar with. What is your take on that?
4: Well, Christian will tell you that, you know, some of the lads that he was travelling with, including his handler, were lovely lads. You know, we don't want to blanket say they're all bad. But let's just give you one example about how bad they may be. We believe that the driver of his boat was Iranian. I mean, he was speaking in Farsi. So likelihood he's Kurdish Iranian. That's not good news, folks. Iran is a hostile state. Iran is a rogue state. Iran sends terrorism our way. It looks to us as if there are Iranians operating the small boats. That's surely a sit up and listen moment for this very, very complacent government.
0: And is it too naive to suggest then that the average guy that's making that journey is simply coming to the UK to change their life? They want a better life? Is that too simplistic?
4: I think that I think it's fair to say they pretty much all of them that are being used in this way by people traffickers, of course they want a better life. We all want a better life. It's a question of what are they prepared to do in order to secure that better life? What are they being asked to do by the people smugglers? And how much do they understand about the UK and its culture and values? And we know that even the Home Office effectively admits very little, because they're distributing booklets to these people saying in the UK, probably illegal to rape people. So, I mean, this is a national security emergency. And I do not want this government to continue to ignore it or pretend that they are tackling it. I will make one final point, which is they say they're stopping the boats. Christian was actually in a boat that got stopped, but that isn't quite as it seemed. The boat wasn't going anywhere anyway. It had a failed engine. I wonder how many of these stopped boats were not going anywhere. Yeah. He's on the next boat the next day.
0: On that point, Isabel, congratulations, by the way, journalistically, great work from you and, of course, from Christian Drogan. At 5 o'clock this afternoon, you'll be able to see on our YouTube channel the entirety of documentary. Thank you to Isabel. More from you in a couple of moments. 0344 499 1000. This is Talk.
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13: Slow traffic on the M62 eastbound in West Yorkshire due to an accident between Junction 26 Chain Bar and 27 Gildersham, although it's now been moved to the hard shoulder. It's slow on the M5 northbound in the West Midlands to join the M6 at Junction 8. And congestion on the M25 clockwise. Firstly, there's been an accident just after Junction 16 for the M40. Queues going back towards Junction 14 Heathrow. And there's been another accident between Junction 27 for the M11 and 28, the Brook Street roundabout. I'm Simon Field.
5: See it, hear it, talk it. Across the UK, Talk Energy, the home of common sense. This is Talk.
0: This one from Nicola says, time for the government to put pressure on TikTok and YouTube and shut down all videos advertising how migrants are coming here and what they get when they arrive. Just seen one showing off Crown Plaza Hotel in West Drayton. Well, I think I might have stayed there once, accidentally. Maybe not. Paul's in Cardiff. How are you doing, Paul?
14: Hello, Ian.
0: Hello.
14: I'm getting absolutely damn fed up with all this business with these immigrants. One is too many. I'd like to know what we're paying £660 million a year to France.
0: Well, because they're stopping the boats, aren't they? They're doing a great job, Paul. Have you not noticed?
14: Sorry?
0: I said they're doing a great job, aren't they, the French?
14: They've always been a bit funny, the French.
0: Well, we've always had a funny relationship with the French, that's for sure, isn't it? But in terms of this documentary, I mean, what it does do, if nothing else, because, you know, people will say, well, what did we learn from this? Well, it's kept the story alive and it's given us an insight into the mentality and the thinking behind those that facilitate this journey for migrants. And, you know, Isabel said, and I heard her this morning with Jezza, you know, there's almost a point where... You look at these people and think these are, You know, these are people being trafficked. I mean, yeah. It's not really... We tend not to have a lot of sympathy for this group of people, ordinarily. But the story is much bigger than discussing one or two that may have criminal intentions. It's a much bigger story there, Paul.
14: Yeah, but they don't even know how many legal ones are in the country. They haven't got a clue about the illegal ones.
0: Yeah.
14: And where are they going, as you said earlier?
0: Yeah. Where are they going? I mean, that's the point, isn't it? If they're going into work for these criminal gangs to somehow pay back, what form does that look? Is that car washes? Is it, you know, delivery companies? I don't know. I mean, it's...
14: Yeah, I know.
0: Are there enough car washes and delivery companies to even facilitate that?
14: Well, the government did something earlier on with it, but it died a death there, and they haven't done anything since.
0: Yeah.
14: And I'd like to know what the government's going to do after they've seen this report.
0: Well, the government have asked for, as I understand it, didn't get a chance to chat to Isabel on this point, but they've asked for some kind of discussion or meeting about this this documentary. So they clearly want some information somewhere. It's fascinating that it falls... So often this is the case, that it falls to journalists to try and establish the kind of backstory as to what's going on. Listen, Paul, I've got to move, but thank you very much indeed for that. That's Paul in Cardiff. This comes in from Stuart. It says, I'm sat in a very sunny Hamburg listening to today's very amusing offering. In my opinion, these people are delivery guys, car washes, probably the toughest of jobs. Barbers, all fronts for money laundering. Just a guess. Great show. Meep, meep, says Stuart. Finn, our producer's really not liking the meep, meep. I didn't invent it, Finn. It's not, you know, it's not my thing. You know, it's the, have you never seen the Roadrunner show? It's a flipping Roadrunner, right? It's the noise it makes. I can't change it. It's like going, no, that's not what a bear does. Yeah, it is. It growls. Meow, woof, you know, it's the same ballpark. This in from No Name Given. The false conversion to Islam in prison has been going on for over 20 years. I know someone it happened to. It's an absolute joke. This is only open now. You're right, John. I mean, we have talked about it before in smaller ways. I don't think this is a group of people that go, right, we need more Muslims, let's convert these guys. It's not that. I think this is just a almost another string to your kind of gang-based credentials. So we'll try and convert these people to be like us. It's not about religion, really, is it? It's about a kind of sort of ownership of your faith. I mean, don't get all high and mighty and religious when you're serving time on Sea Wing, no matter what faith you are, right? We'll talk to David Shipley on this point shortly. 0344 499 1000. This is Talk.
15: 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Headlines.
16: An undercover investigation released exclusively by Talk suggests migrants are paying to get to the UK not with money, but with labour. Journalist Christian Drogans joined one of the small boat crossings posing as a criminal trying to get back to Britain. He's told us what he found.
17: One guy, he's been living in Turkey, so not exactly fleeing war. He's met some guy who said, oh yeah, if you want to go to the UK, I'll pay for your ticket, but when you get to the UK, you've got to do some work for me.
16: Talk's international editor Isabel Ogeshott says it's effectively slave labour. She thinks it's more common over the other side of the channel than here, though.
18: Because once they get to the UK, it's a bit harder for the criminal gangs to keep control of them. They're in their migrant hotels and their accommodation, and they can essentially melt into society. But this is slave labour, effectively.
16: Well, Mr. Drogan also claims smugglers themselves are overseeing the crossings before then feigning illness on the way, so French authorities are compelled to bring them back. Well, the Home Office has condemned his actions, calling them reckless. It says 48,000 crossings have been stopped since Labour came to power. In other news, five more people have been arrested as part of an investigation into alleged criminal activity in the run-up to a crash on Tilt Teesside that killed seven people, including two police officers. It brings the total number of people being questioned to 17. Detectives think the five young men who died as they were travelling the wrong way down the A66 on Saturday may have had links to serious crime. A man's died in a crash following a police chase in Warwickshire. Detectives say a woman in the car he went into in Stratford yesterday afternoon is in a critical condition in hospital. And a three-year-old boy seriously injured after ending up in a crocodile enclosure in a zoo in Cambridgeshire 2 months ago has been let out of hospital. A man arrested on suspicion of attempted murder was later deemed unfit for interview. That's the latest. I'm Tom Crosdale.
15: Talk. News. 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
15: 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This is Talk. Trouble, Talk and Tiffin. Ian Collins, Afternoon Empire.
0: It is indeed Talk, the Afternoon Empire. Welcome back to the home of common sense. What are we talking about here? Well, that Talk exclusive revealing how one reporter, Christian Drogan, tricked his way onto a migrant dinghy bound for Britain, exposing the reality of the crossings from the inside. To my knowledge, no other journalist has ever done this. I mean, it's pretty totemic stuff. It also takes a lot of kahunas because it's a very dangerous thing to try to undertake. And he's done it brilliantly, and he has come back with stories as well, which is crucial, of course, to the whole point of this. And they are plentiful. You can watch the whole documentary 5 o'clock this afternoon on our YouTube channel. We'll continue to take your calls on this. Where do those people go, by the way, after spending some time in the UK? What happens to migrants? We'll get more into that in just a bit. Also this afternoon, Muslim gangs are reportedly forcing white prisoners to convert to Islam behind bars. This is a disturbing new investigation into Britain's jails. This is not an entirely new story, but it's reached a new resonance. We'll discuss that in a moment with David Shipley. And a record 1 in 7 people in Britain are now on antidepressants as prescriptions for drugs soar to unprecedented levels. What is going on? Are we just all upset and miserable and there is an underpinning malaise in our disposition? Or have we just redefined what the word depression actually means? Details to come. Everything you need to know will bring you, of course, as ever, any breaking news, 0344 499 1000. This one in from Elaine, who says, I read Elaine's one, I apologise. This one comes in from Andy. From Ian. There's too many names in this. There's two Ians. Ian, Andy and Shabana should get their act together and watch Isabel and Christian's report. Then send a message. Do not attempt to come here. You will get nothing. We should not be putting up with this invasion. And please take note from Mags. Because Mags has put a PS on it, so her name came halfway through. P.S. Almost finished 67. Oh, I think that's the book. My book. You paint a great picture of some prize plonkers, Ian. Thank you, Mags. Yeah, it was. Every now and again, you look back at something you've written or done. Doesn't matter what world you're in, and you look at it and go, "Oh, I could have done that so much better today." But you can't change what you did. I didn't even know it was still out there and available because it was quite a while back we did it. But thank you, Mags. Appreciate the comments. This one in from. No name, Juliet. He says, good afternoon, Ian and Charlie. That's reference to Charlie Rowley, who's with us in the first hour. Professional football sort of mirrors society, in my humble opinion. Players continually push the boundaries and the authorities soften and accept it. The game is a free-for-all and players are rarely punished beyond having a yellow card waved at them. Shirt pulling, wrapping other players at the corners, an inability to place the ball inside the corner quadrant anymore. Just like British society, it's going downhill fast and it's unstoppable. Unless you watched Chelsea Fulham last night. Did you clock any of that fit last night? I mean, Cole Palmer is absolutely on fire. This guy didn't get a go. It wasn't even selected for the World Cup. It wasn't even there. And I know he'd had some injury, like terrible, for about 18 months. But man alive, I mean, this is, this lad is in Bellingham territory and then some. And certainly if last night was anything to go by, then Chelsea got this thing done already. Just hand over the silverware. I wouldn't even play the season, to be honest. I said it last season. Just go, look, have a season off, boys. The Blues have got this covered, so there you go, Cole and the boys. Alonso, yep, I know your Spanish is a bit broken, but we love you, mate. You've made it all happen. Congratulations. Wouldn't that be lovely? But we'd see no great football, of course, if we did that. More from you in a moment, 0344 499 1000. So, this troubling picture from behind bars. Yes, of course, we're familiar with all sorts of troubling stories from behind bars, but this one takes us into a different territory. New Ministry of Justice figures show that one in five Muslim prisoners in England and Wales is actually white, nearly four times the national rate, prompting the Shadow Justice Secretary Nick Timothy to demand an investigation into forced conversions by Muslim gangs. Let's just have a listen to an extract from a BBC interview with a former prisoner. This goes back to 2020. Have a listen.
20: People convicted of terror offences. Some of them were violent. Some of them was preaching an extreme idea in public places. And there is a lot of talk of the Islamic States and how they want this UK to be Islamic State run.
21: So how did they approach you and what did they say?
20: It took about 2 days before the contact was made to me. They tried to bully you into thinking that you need some sort of help and protection and a group to be around. If you're not going to be a part of what they believe or their ideas, then it is a group attack which will occur to the person.
0: Let's go to work with David Shipley, investigative journalist and former prisoner himself, so can shine some light from the inside as well as out on this. David, good afternoon to you. This is not an entirely new story, as we know. I mean, gang-related conversion or bringing people on side or getting people into your group is not unusual in prison. And if people use religion to facilitate it, I can imagine that's another strand to the same thinking. Or is it literally about a theological position? We want more Muslims. We want more Islam. What's going on here?
22: I think the honest answer is it's a bit of both. So there absolutely is theological religious conversion going on where, some particularly devout Muslims in prison are determined to bring more men into the Ummah. There's also a lot of practicality. One of the features of being a Muslim in prison, whatever your crime is, you're protected. So a good example of this is sex offenders. So sex offenders who are white and Christian or Jewish or Sikh will not be protected by their co-ethnics or their co-religionists. But Muslims who are sex offenders will be. And that's because you are seen as first and foremost a Muslim, whatever your crime. So there's a huge protective benefit in joining the Muslim community in prison, which I think is part of it as well. And there's the terrorism, the jihadism stuff. There's Jonathan Hall, Casey, wrote an incredibly detailed report about all of this in 2022, talking about all the radicalization that goes on in prisons, a situation where, in many cases, prison management have sort of allowed what they call wing emirs to run the wings on behalf of the staff, a very dangerous abdication of duty. So it's sort of a combination of religion, practicality, and some of the sort of terrorist ideologies as well.
0: Looking at these Ministry of Justice figures showing one in five Muslim prisoners is white, I mean, that would suggest that there is something much bigger than one or two people converting going on.
22: Yeah, it does seem high. And certainly when I was in prison, what I saw was, generally speaking, it was much likely to be black men would convert to Islam, the white English men. So that, I think, is very surprising. And I don't think we have historic data. I'd be very interested to see how quickly that's gone up. But it may well indicate the fact that in some jails, really, the only gang is the Muslim community, and they're very powerful. So it could well be that people are feeling coerced into converting or pretending to convert to Islam for that reason.
0: If it's a case, as we discussed at the beginning, David, of people who have a a more jihadist interpretation of their own faith of Islam, then that's one thing, and you can see why they might want to convert people into that thinking. But if it's just a case of using it as a sort of utensil to facilitate a wider gang and dominance and all the rest of it, I always find that bizarre. I don't know what your experience was in this field, but the idea that prisoners take a sort of moral, in this case an ecclesiastical high ground, it's always seemed to be a really odd place to do it. When you're banged up for violent offences, the idea that you're going to go all religious on people and start a recruitment drive seems a bit bizarre.
22: Yeah, I would say that Islam is quite distinct from Christianity, and the Christianity, of course, has a doctrine of, you know, rendering unto Caesar what is Caesar's, whereas Islam has always been a totalizing civilizational model and religion. So it's perhaps not surprising that a gang would be structured using the dictates of Islam as well, because it's always, you know, being constructed in a way to manage the whole of society. And actually, it's also quite common that men in prison will find solace in faith. I think, you know, if you're grappling with guilt at having done something terrible, if you're grappling with guilt at having messed your life up, religion can be a great comfort. So that's not actually that surprising.
0: The most famous case I can think of is Richard Reed, the shoe bomber, of course. I think I think I'm right in saying, David, that his conversion to Islam happened in jail. And we lost David Shipley on that very profound point. But we might have him back, because someone has taken a spanner to the gubbins.
22: I think I'm still here. So.
0: We've got you back, David. Yes, I was just talking about Richard Reed, the known as the shoe bomber, of course, who I believe was converted on the inside as well.
22: Yeah, I'm not aware of when he converted, but again, it's quite common that people who've lost everything can be quite vulnerable to radicalization. You know, that's the thing. If you've lost your family and your friends and your social status, and some people come along and say, hey, we're going to be your friends, we're going to keep you safe, we want you to do some things for us. It's, you know, people in that situation are very vulnerable.
0: I think so. It's the same mentality of joining a cult, isn't it? If you know, people do something, they do something almost deliberately, sometimes deliberately mischievous or rebellious, as it would seem. You know, if anything's going to upset my Christian church-going nana, then it's me becoming a Muslim, so I'll do it. And there's a bit of that going on. But there's also kind of search for belonging. And, of course, you know, if a group of people embrace you, human psychology reacts very favourably to that.
22: Yeah, of course. And it's not just, you know, Muslim groups. You know, there were wings that I was on in prison that were essentially controlled by organised crime groups. And, you know, of course, in a situation of vulnerability where you've lost your normal social ties, you're in prison with thousands of strange men, many of whom might be quite dangerous, a group which is going to make you feel safe is, of course, appealing.
0: Just while you're with us, David, a word, if you would, on this New Talk exclusive that comes out in its fullness this afternoon at 5 o'clock. The facilitation of numerous thousands over the years of men crossing the Channel. Our reporter on this was Christian, who we've spoken to many times before, of course, because of his work in this area. But some extraordinary stories coming from this. Again, the idea that it takes a journalist. I think the exposure of people traffickers, the small occasions they've been exposed, has happened because of journalists. And now we've got this that has happened because of journalists. I thought we had like MI6 and stuff for stuff like this, but apparently not. It still takes a journalist sometimes.
22: Yeah, and I've got to say, I'm incredibly jealous of Christian doing this and incredibly impressed by him. I think it's a stupendous piece of work. And he's revealed some really fascinating details that we hadn't encountered before. Of course, we know these men are crossing the Channel, but he identified details like the fact that the organisers of the illegal migration will radio to the French to get picked up off the boat and taken back to France.
0: Yep.
22: You know, there's obviously this high level of collaboration between both the, you know, French authorities and British authorities. Of course, Border Force come along and, you know, bring all these guys ashore. And, you know, I think in lots of ways, I suspect the French and British state don't really want the public to know the details, because the details are, frankly, radicalizing.
0: Indeed. And on that point, David, we stop there for time, but thank you. That's David Shipley, investigative journalist and former prisoner as well, on a couple of stories, particularly that first one of conversion of Muslim prisoners, converting white prisoners to Islam. Now, just to run over that point that we made there with David, there could be two lots of things, two sets of reasons for this. One could just be you want to radicalise somebody, so you literally are part of a, you know, I don't know, a terrorist organisation, and you want to recruit. So who better to recruit than somebody that would be least suspected of something once they're out of prison than a white bloke? No one's going to think that. So that might work. But I wonder whether it's more the latter about dominance. And if you've got a group of people, I've heard many make the same point. I'm trying to think of a few examples where we've seen some, I mean, there's been a few examples of high-profile Muslim prisoners, and then we hear a story that they've dominated the wing and they're in charge, and you think, well, yeah, because that's, they're a group. And any group, whether that group, as David said, is an organised crime group, or whether it's a group of religious people or any other group, is will stitch themselves together and try and recruit. And that's kind of part of prison life for some people. And in this case, they're using religion. It could be as simple as that. And then, of course, you've got people who want to convert to another faith. Which, so I said this a little earlier about white white Muslims. I've used the example white Muslims because that's specifically what we're talking about. But you see it with all sorts of other conversions. Doesn't matter what faith we're talking about, where somebody who's clearly not of that faith has joined up. And then it becomes more pronounced when you talk about cults. And, of course, the Venn diagram of cults and religion is a really uncomfortable one for some. And that grey bit in the middle really does throw up some interesting fodder. And I think in that respect, you see, I think there's a sense some people want to belong to something. They want to belong and they want to stand out. And a group of people who ordinarily would, you know, they will serenade you in their, whether it's in a Jehovah's Witness hall. Are they called halls, Jehovah's Witness? I think they are. Kingdoms? Kingdom hall? Halls? Whether it's Jehovah's Witness or whether it's a temple, whether it's a mosque, wherever it happens to be, you will feel very special in there if you're the outsider who's joined it. Kingdom Hall, there you go. I wasn't far off, was I? I don't know where that little bit of knowledge came from. Kingdom Halls. You'll feel great. You'll feel special. And that's part and parcel, I think, of the... Which is why I'm a bit... I'm not suspicious as in I think somebody is a terrible person, but I am questioning of their reasons why somebody suddenly goes, I think I'm going to become a Sikh. Mum, pass me turban. I'm off out for the night. I mean, that's just a bit... What are you doing? What's really going on there? Have you just discovered Sikhism and thought all of the writings and everything you've read is so good and so amazing? Probably not. There's something else happening there. I would rock a turban, by the way. Harry is in Sheffield on this story of gangs in jail. Harry, what have you got for us?
1: Yes. Do you remember that when the riots were on a couple of years ago?
0: The 2011 riots?
1: No. Just after this, after the stabbing and that way.
0: In Southport? Okay, yep. Of course.
1: And there was a so-called riot in Middlesbrough. And my son, I've seen all the videos and that of him being arrested and what have you. He was just riding through on his bike. He had his shopping on the handlebar. But he did get arrested.
0: Wow.
1: And they remanded him.
0: He got remanded as well?
1: Yeah, they remanded him to Durham Jail. And he was fighting for bail. And the magistrates who went in front of says, we can bail you only if you go. I had to give my address so they could bail him to Sheffield from Middlesbrough.
0: Mm.
1: Right? So he spent 3 months in my house in Sheffield waiting for a tag to be fitted, which never happened.
0: Yeah, not that efficient in the tag department, yeah. Apparently.
1: But we got a phone call every day saying they were coming. It's just like, you know, we're coming, so don't go anywhere. So basically he was cabined up. And one night, I'm sat talking to him, and he said to me, Dad, if that happens here, right, I'll have to go on the run. And I said, what are you on about, you silly bugger? He said, I'll have to go on the run. I said, why? He says, because if I out up and figured that, they'll have to put me in Doncaster jail. And I says,
0: if he does what, they'd have to put him in jail?
1: If anything happens about his tag and stuff like that, they don't arrive. And
0: I see.
1: You're going to have to remand you again because you haven't got your tag on and all this type of stuff. Yeah, you know what I mean?
0: Yeah.
1: He said he'd go on the run. And I said, don't be silly. You go on the run, you make things worse. And he said to me, Dad, they'd have to put me in Doncaster jail. And you will not... He knows lots of people who've been to jail and stuff like that. You know what I mean? He's a good lad now, but he wasn't a good lad. And he says, Dad, Doncaster jail is actually run by the Muslims. And because they're accusing me of rioting against all this crap.
0: Right, so he would be in the sort of Robinson claim of I would be singled out and his life wouldn't be worth living.
1: Exactly. And that's why he said he'd go on the run.
0: Yeah.
1: But eventually, they didn't put the tag on. He got his court date, went back to Middlesbrough in front of a jury. And the thing I found strange about that, there was five defendants. None of them knew each other. All in the same court. In the same, you know what I mean?
0: What, in the same dock?
1: In the same dock, yeah.
0: Wow, I never heard of that.
1: Yeah.
0: This is because they had so many people to deal with, I guess, at that time, and they were trying to...
1: Yeah, probably. And he was the only one found not guilty because the foreman of the jury turned around and said to the prosecutor...
0: Yeah.
1: If you got any more evidence against that...
0: I thought you were going to say the chairman of the jury is a fellow you used to work with for a second there.
1: No. Yeah. And they found him not guilty.
0: Good.
1: No, but
0: well, he wasn't. He'd been shopping, right? He had his shopping on his handlebars. I hear you. Listen, Harry, I've got to move for no other reason than we've overshot on time. But great call. Thank you for that. Harry in Sheffield. Thoughts on that? 0344 499 1000.
2: 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Ian Collins on Talk.
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13: In the Highland, the A9 southbound is blocked for an overturned caravan between Alvey and King Usi. The M6 southbound in Staffordshire has queues there due to a broken down vehicle just before Junction 12 Gailey. It's slow for the M5 northbound in the West Midlands, heading up towards Junction 8 of the M6. And queues on the clockwise M25 due to earlier accidents, firstly in Berkshire between Junction 15 for the M4 and 16 for the M40, and in Essex just after Junction 27 for the M11. I'm Simon Fish.
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0: It does sort of rather highlight the sort of bonkers nature of this appointment.
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5: Where is the justice in this? And what message is this sending out?
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6: 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I don't know. 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
31: 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A double dose of reality across the UK, the home of common sense. This is Talk.
0: We understand that Kemi Badenoch is going to be reshuffling her shadow cabinet. Changes to Tories lineup, partly prompted by a need to promote restless backbenchers, say sources. She's planning the reshuffle after MPs return from their summer break next week. This is according to some intel from the Telegraph. The Conservative Party will announce significant changes to her shadow cabinet before the annual conference in October. It will be her second reshuffle since she replaced Rishi Sunak. So at the moment, you've got people like Priti Patel, Shadow Foreign Secretary, Mel Stride, Shadow Chancellor, Chris Philp, Shadow Home Secretary, Shadow Justice Secretary, Robert Jenrick. I don't think so, Finn. Really old information. Nonetheless, I tell you what she needs to do. She needs to find some superstars for the front bench. She needs to find that. You only want three or four of them, including Kemi, to really be able to set off, debate, tell it like it is, politics, sound credible, very easy in their own skin. Yeah, I was cleaning the kitchen at 6 o'clock this morning, and I'm not kidding you, having a coffee, listening to Jezza, and I was there for pretty much the entire show. Nigel Farage turns up at 8 o'clock. As a guest on The Breakfast Show. And forget whether you fundamentally, ferociously disagree with Nigel Farage, all right? Let's imagine you do. He is so easy in his own skin. He is so confident and comfortable with his own views. And that's all it is. It's that. Being easy in your own skin. You hate his politics, but he's easy in his own skin. He's confident in his own views. He's absolutely sure about his own belief system and the direction of political travel. And that combination is rarer than you think. You might think there'd be, you know, at least 70% of MPs would be like that. No, they're not, because you've got to impart it and sell it. And there's the problem. Let's go to Michael in Birmingham. Back to migration. Michael, what have you got for us? Afternoon.
11: Well, before you start, Kemi Badenoch reshuffling her cabinet is like my neighbour Ted reshuffling his garden gnomes. It's about as effective as that at the moment.
0: How's Ted getting on with those gnomes, by the way?
11: He's having a reshuffle.
0: Another reshuffle. It's a waste of time.
11: I'm not trying to pour cold water on the work of Isabel and the gentleman that did it.
0: Yep.
11: It don't tell me too much new, and there's still some holes in this. I don't buy this people trafficker thing at all. I don't buy that they're being trafficked. What I would like somebody to do is, I think there's some state money behind this, and I think NGOs are behind it, and I think charities are behind it. And I'd like somebody to do some digging into that. Because, let's face it, they say, I wouldn't believe a word any of them say, by the way.
0: No, I get you. I mean, that is absolutely an avenue that I think also should be explored. My take on the overarching thing, you're right what you say. So did we learn anything? In one respect, it confirmed what we already knew, but it was a glimpse behind the curtain to see it at the coalface. And I think any story that keeps it alive and is able to refuel interest, it's kind of it's taken an old story, put some booster rockets on it, and penetrated that bubble of silence that seems to exist in large parts of the media who never talk about this. So it did do that. The people trafficking thing, it has been said before. I don't know what numbers are involved, but I think you're right, Michael. I don't think that would explain every single migrant is being trafficked and not paying any money. There could well be other organisations behind it, and that deserves somebody taking a look as well.
11: Because where there's a big hole is, look, if these people traffickers are so effective at keeping tabs on the migrants when they come here to work off debt, let's bring them on as Home Office consultants then to track them down. It's a ridiculous notion. Yeah. They can just come over here and then just vanish. That simply doesn't happen. If they end up in car washes or barbershops, that's of their own volition or through talking through mates. They're not doing that against their will. They can vanish anywhere.
0: Yes, that's very true. Where do they go? Which is the kind of question we threw out at the beginning, Michael. I mean, we can talk about, you know, some people end up here, some people get deported, some people get the right to remain, they fall in love, start a family, you know, those kind of stories. But out of 200,000-odd people in the last number of years that have come here via that method, what are they all doing now? What's your best guess at that?

0: absolutely changing in front of you.
1: So you're seeing, yes, and there's nothing wrong with having concerns about cultural change. There's nothing wrong with that. That's not a racist comment. It's not a right-wing comment. If you were having that comment about countries across the world, the left would be getting annoyed on behalf of those people. But when it happens here, they tend to sort of throw right-wing stones and tags at people like yourself, Michael. Wrongly so. Great call. Thank you, Michael, in Birmingham. 0344 499 1000. More from you. Great comments and texts on the way. It's 2:30, just gone. This is Talk.
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1: 25 to 3. These stories always interest me, and they sort of come along in different forms from time to time. Worrying figures, new figures show that 1 in 7 people, this is in England alone, okay, 1 in 7 were prescribed antidepressants last year, as mental health problems like depression and anxiety continue to surge specifically since the pandemic. Is it just down to that? Let's get a word with Professor Joanna Moncrief, Professor of Critical and Social Psychiatry at UCL. Joanna, good afternoon to you.
18: Hello, Ian. Thanks for having me.
1: I keep wondering, you know, this is the sort of thing that keeps me awake at night, so goodness knows what it does to you, because this is your field. But I keep wondering, what is happening? Have we just become... Have we got all depressed? Have we just an underpinning of malaise that's snaking its way around our thought chambers and our brains, our minds, our hearts, and we're living in tough times? Or have we just redefined what depression is?
18: I think two things are happening. I think people are particularly stressed and anxious at the moment. I think there are all sorts of reasons for that, like the cost of living crisis, the competitive nature of education, yes, and difficulty finding decent jobs, all those sorts of things. But I also think that we have been coached for many years now to see our difficulties and distress as medical problems and to go and see the doctor about it. And many people now expect to be prescribed a medication if they're feeling, under the weather or, sure, you know, like they're struggling.
1: I've always sensed that this is a sort of an era of self-analysis in many respects that we didn't previously have. We talk about cost of living crisis. My parents, when I was a kid in the 70s and the 80s, really didn't have anything, and nobody gave it a name, and they just sort of got on with it. I know that sounds a little bit like, you know, fairly old-fashioned thinking, but the minute you give something a name and you start to encourage people to, you know, cost of living crisis, oh yes, look how badly off I am, look at what I can't afford, look at what I haven't got. Whereas previously, whole groups, and maybe there's a class divide on this, I don't know, would have just got on with life. Now that we are almost

0: was encouraged to, I don't even mean self-diagnose, but just self-analyse our dispositions in so many ways. It comes as little surprise to me, and obviously I don't speak with any medical qualification, it comes as little surprise to me that we're in this place. Does that sort of make sense?
1: I think there's truth in that. I think people are, you know, more likely to analyse their emotions and therefore more likely to be aware when they're not feeling at their best. And there are good and bad aspects to that. You know, that the stiff upper lip was maybe good in some ways, but also meant that a lot of people, I think, suffered in silence without feeling that they could talk to people, especially men. So you know, in some ways it's a good thing that we're more open about these things now, but the problem I think, to my mind, is that we've medicalized these difficulties and encouraged people to not only self-analyze but take the concerns that they come up with when they do that to their doctor and expect to have a treatment for it.
0: Yeah, I do wonder if there was a we sort of missed the hybrid of getting the best of both experiences of somebody who genuinely has an issue, and the old days of, you know, I look back, it wants to make me cry almost, Joanna, when I think about some of those mostly young men that had gone out to war and seen the most horrific things, never ever talked about it to anybody, suffered in silence, and that's the way they did it, and spent their lifetimes with that almost guiding their life in so many respects, despite on the outside having families and all the rest of it. So that wasn't good either, that we didn't help people because we were, don't talk about that kind of stuff, particularly if you're a man. That was very bad. But now we seem to have sort of gone, we've missed the bit in the middle where we could have gone, right, that's the point, capture that moment, because that's when we can start really helping people. We've then extended it to and sort of pathologized and medicalized just what you might call everyday mental jip.
1: And I think, you know, by medicalizing it, by talking about it as if it's a thing, as if, you know, it's a thing that we have this thing called depression in our heads or in our bodies, as you say, we're at risk of missing the actual problems. We then focus on this thing that we think we've got instead of being able to step back and say, well, you know, I feel like this because this has gone wrong in my life, or because this is happening at the moment. And I think that's a real problem. I also think it means that, you know, for doctors and other health professionals and clinicians who are trying to help people, it can be difficult sometimes to actually get underneath and find out what is happening for individuals, because we get obsessed with this label, this idea that you've got depression, you've got a medical condition.
0: Sure.
1: That's what we need to treat. And I think, as you say, going back to how we used to understand our feelings, you know, we used to have this instinctive idea that, you know, people got depressed because they'd just been divorced, or they'd been made unemployed, or they, you know, had been abused as a child. And, you know, when you have that idea, then you know, well, that's what you've got to deal with. You've got to deal with helping someone who's just been through a divorce or a breakup, or someone who's had a really difficult childhood. And, you know, then it's clear that the solutions will be different. You're not, you know, you can't just chuck medication at all these different problems and expect them to go away.
0: Indeed. There's medication and there's medication. Of course, I've had friends who've had very severe diagnosis for depression and were taking the kind of, as one of my friends, sadly no longer with us, she described it to me as, I'm taking the kind of medication that could down a herd of buffaloes. So this stuff was like strong. This wasn't sort of your go-to prescription. She made a lot of light out of a very desperate situation she found herself in her short life. And that's a very different experience from nipping to the GP and being given a packet of tablets that may or may not, certainly nothing like the kind of story I've just quoted there. Are we over-diagnosing and then over-prescribing? And do these things even work? I know you've written a paper previously questioning the very authenticity of these things.
1: So what I've done is I've written a lot about the research base behind antidepressants, showing that actually, if you look at the original studies, they're not really very much better than a placebo, maybe not any better at all than a placebo.
0: Yeah.
1: And I think what worries me most at the moment is I think people just don't understand that these are that these are potentially harmful substances. You know, they're not Smarties, they're not placebos. I'm not suggesting they are placebos, just that they're not necessarily very much more effective than placebos. One of the effects that they do have is they numb people's emotions. You know, people will often report they can't cry, they don't feel sad anymore, but they don't feel happy either. And that doesn't seem to me to, you know, to be in the long term anyway, to be something that's going to be very helpful for people. But they have lots of other harmful effects. If you take them for a long period of time, you get physically dependent, and well, many people do, and they'll experience withdrawal symptoms. And we know that people are, you know, a lot of people are taking these drugs for many months and often many years at a time. So that's, you know, that's a big worry.
0: And in terms of, I mean, goodness me, getting into what is depression, I mean, there's a whole, you know, we could sit here for several years debating that, I suppose. But in terms of what we are, what we commonly understand to be depression, chemical imbalances and that kind of thing. I mean, that's a whole, again, that's a whole. I read a book years ago by a clinician called Kay Redfield Jameson, who you may or may not be familiar with, but she herself worked in your field, but also suffered. She was bipolar, and that was controversial in itself, that she, you know, she worked as well as suffered. And she talked really in conclusion that, you know, sometimes you have to have drugs. Drugs literally are the only thing for some patients. But of course, that may be true, and I'm not suggesting you're disputing that. But similarly, there will be cases where, you know, a bump in the road is not the same thing as a chemical imbalance, right?
1: So I think it's important that people understand that even though for many years we've been told that depression is caused by a chemical imbalance, there is no conclusive evidence that that is the case. And so we therefore do not know that antidepressants are rectifying a chemical imbalance. What we do know, in fact, is that they are altering the normal state of our brain chemistry. And, you know, that is as I say, that has these effects of suppressing people's emotions, but also lead to harmful effects. So I think it's just really important that people understand what we know about depression and what we don't know about depression, what we actually know about antidepressants, and what we know about the limitations of their effects and the harmful aspects of taking them.
0: Is there such a thing as a drug that most people in your field and other areas of psychiatry and pharmaceuticals and the like that would commonly agree that one does work for some people? So we're not disputing that some things are effective, right? But we're just suggesting that en masse and the kind of things that have been dished out in recent years are not that effective.
1: So what I'm trying to get across is the question is, how are they effective? What are they actually doing? So there's this idea that drugs like antidepressants and antipsychotics and all that other sorts of drugs for mental health problems are targeting and rectifying an underlying abnormality like a chemical imbalance. But that has not been demonstrated in depression or in any other sort of mental health problem. But the drugs that are issued do have effects. You know, they change brain chemistry, and therefore they change people's, you know, normal feelings and thought patterns and behaviors. And sometimes those changes can be useful when they're superimposed onto people's underlying problems. So, you know, when people go psychotic, for example, get very paranoid, hear voices, what we call antipsychotics, but used to be called tranquilizers, major tranquilizers, can help to damp down those feelings, dampen down people's emotions, and enable people to interact with the normal world a bit more normally again.
0: What's in your own experience? I know you're not here to diagnose anyone or even recommend any sort of treatment, but are we missing a trick in some respects? I mean, people often say when people are off work because they feel that they, you know, mentally can't face work, they can't get a job, so they end up sometimes medicated and certainly on other forms of benefit, etc. It becomes this sort of vicious circle that we, you know, it gets politicized as well as anything else. It's a Is there something else that people should be doing? It's often said, well, you know, get out there and do stuff. If you do stuff, is that too simplistic? Is it too patronising to say to somebody who's feeling pretty low, you know, go out and play, go on a good walk, you know, listen to birdsong in the morning, that kind of stuff, all these things we hear. What should we be doing?
1: So first of all, we should be trying to help people identify why they feel down or distressed or stressed and help them to deal with the causes of the causes. And secondly, there are some things that people can do that are generally helpful to lift their mood, which include exercise. I mean, exercise has been, you know, well demonstrated to help depression and lift people's moods and help sleep and all those sorts of things in randomized controlled trials. So I think getting active, getting out, but most importantly, dealing with the reason that you are depressed or distressed.
0: Listen, Joanna, it's been lovely having you on and great to talk. Thank you for your time. More than appreciated. And I'm sure we will speak again. That is Professor Joanna Moncrieff, Professor of Critical and Social Psychiatry at University College London. Thank you to her. What is that thing of, it's quite hard, you know, I feel depressed. Used to be a sort of turn of phrase that people would just use. Oh, I'm a bit depressed today, meaning I'm just a bit down. We all get a bit down from time to time. That's just a given. It's part of the human condition. Sometimes the downness will be tangible and obvious. Somebody has died. Somebody's left you. You haven't got enough money to reach the end of the month. It's obvious stuff. That will make you feel a bit low, right? Is that depression? Okay, arguably can tip over into what is commonly called depression. We have this explosion of mental health problems. We've got an explosion of people. One in seven people prescribed an antidepressant last year. That's absolutely massive. This is since the pandemic. It's funny, we keep hearing this phrase, since the pandemic. Is there any relevance in the since the pandemic, or are we just talking like 5 years ago? Is it the same way as, is it just a different way of saying in the last 5 years? We say since the pandemic as if that is totemically responsible for all the ills. I mean, there were people affected badly by the pandemic, of course, those who lost their jobs and those that couldn't go to work, the social issue. I get that, but I don't sense these figures and every other story we seem to do post the pandemic is because of the pandemic. But you understand the point. What is going on? Why are we down there in the doldrums? Why are we feeling that way? Is it really depression, or is it just once in a while? Yeah, we live in a very fast-moving world. Lots of influences around you are flashed up on screens and God knows where else. The world of materialism has reached its kind of Premier League status. Is it that kind of fuels the existing feeling of, well, life's not great at the moment. Oh, and look, everyone's got this, that and the other. I ain't got anything. Not even a good job. Not even a partner. I don't know. I'm just guessing. What is behind it? If you're popping the pills for this reason, we're all ears at this end. 0344 499 1000.
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13: In Highland, the A9 southbound is partially blocked due to an overturned caravan between Alvey and King Usi. The A1M northbound in North Yorkshire queues due to a vehicle fire between junction 52 Catterick and 53 Scotch Corner. Slow on the M6 southbound in Leicestershire. The exit slip road at junction 19 has been closed. That's the Catthorpe interchange. That's due to roadworks. And there's 20 minutes worth of queues on the M5 northbound in the West Midlands heading up towards junction 8 of the M6. I'm Simon Field.
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16: Most people simply don't have that money. They're not going to be eligible for these grants. They're not going to do it.
14: From the front bench to the front line and the front page.
15: But these issues need dealing with.
14: Well-informed conversation across the nation.
17: What do you think should happen? How do we get a grip on this?
14: Straight talking and straight to the point.
15: This is an outrage. We've got to punish these kind of people.
14: Get the very best conversation on DAB+, online, on the app, or watch on your connected TV. This is Talk. Argument. Attitude. Opinion. Have you got the guts for Talk? Across the UK, the home of common sense, this is Talk.
0: This comes from PB, who says, Ian, I'm an ex-prisoner. You'll love this. So, this is about white prisoners being converted to Islam. And the disproportionate amount of white blokes that are Muslim in jail, because it's happened when they've been there. So I'm an ex-prisoner. You'll love this. Some prisoners converted in order to get extra perks that Muslim prisoners get. For example, a weekly box of goodies, including soya milk, which is good for muscle growth, and scented prayer oils that you can use as aftershave. But that is brilliant. But doesn't that mean that everybody walks around smelling like Harpic or something? Rather than, you know, I don't know, Chanel Blue or whatever the alternative might be. PB, thank you very much indeed for that. Right, Voice of Doom. Yesterday, it went on day two. This is day one, brand new voice. I've not even heard this myself, so I've got no idea who it is or what it is. Let's have a listen.
18: The spirit is there.
0: Right, okay, so remember, it's a politician or somebody obviously connected to politics that you're looking for. Dead or alive, left wing or right wing, who is this?
18: The spirit is there.
0: And let's hear that again.
18: The spirit is there.
0: It sounds like Harry Enfield playing a politician, doesn't it, a little bit? You take the point. 03, no, 87, what's the number? 8722. It's, oh, man alive, I'm cooked, I'm telling you. Something's gone wrong with my... I need some tablets, I think. I don't know which ones. 87222 is the number, if you think you know who this is.
18: The spirit is there.
0: Now, we'll tell you who it is, but only if somebody gets it correct after the news at 3. Oh, no, he did it again. 87222, if you can tell us who this is.
18: The spirit is there.
0: There it is. Rescue me, Alan, in North Yorkshire. How are you doing?
19: Hello, Governor. It's the old fella.
0: Yeah, how you doing? All right.
19: Yeah, before we get on to my main car, can I just say one quick thing?
0: Yeah, please.
19: You asked earlier on the question, because I hang on to your every word, you know that.
0: Obviously.
19: You asked earlier on, where do they all go? Well, Einstein said that all things are relative.
0: Yep.
19: And you can't go anywhere in this country in a car where you're in a traffic jam, can you? The motorways, the side roads, the B roads, the A roads. You're up to your armpits in roads in this country, yeah, aren't we?
0: It's a fair point.
19: Well, according to the RAC, only 0.5% of the land of England is covered in tarmac.
0: 0.5%?
19: Yeah.
0: Is a road
19: covered in tarmac, covered in concrete, whatever they're made of. but only 0.5. So when you talk about relativity, where do they go? England's a big place.
0: I was desperate, Al, to challenge your 0.5 stat. And then I realised I have literally no qualification or knowledge under which to challenge it. So, well, and now I'm thinking about it, I reckon that could be right.
19: It is right, according to the RAC anyway. If you just Google
0: 0.5% of our land mass are roads, put it that way, yeah?
19: Yeah, something like that, and you'll get the answer.
0: Love that.
19: Right. Anyway, let's just accept for the moment that's true until you tell me otherwise. pills.
0: Yes. Popping right. The pills for depression.
19: Well, listen, mate. I've had quadruple bypass surgery, as you probably remember.
0: Yeah.
19: And I take 20 pills a day.
0: Yeah. 20?
19: Yeah, I swear to God, I read them out to you if you want.
0: How do you remember? I know it's an obvious question. Have you got one of those little devices where you've got it divided up?
19: No, it might sound a bit bizarre, mate, but I've got a brain.
0: So you've employed the old brain technique.
19: I've got a system. you can't beat systems.
0: You can't. I love a system. You'll never get me on a system. I'm aware we've only got about 1 minute left, Alan, so tell me what you wanted to add to this antidepressant story.
19: Right. I don't take one single antidepressant of any sort.
0: Okay.
19: I don't take any kind. And God knows, you know, my wife's in hospital dying of cancer, right? She doesn't take any antidepressants. And God knows, not one word of complaint has come from her mouth. Wow. So what people out there need to do is to grow a set, accept that life is full of bloody anxiety, but we have to get on and deal with it.
0: I think that, and there's going to be exceptions to that analysis, obviously, and I get it, you get it, but I think that's bang on. I reckon people try to get diagnosed with these things, Alan, because they genuinely think, oh, a pill is going to make my life better. And, of course, it won't fundamentally make it, but it might take the edge off one or two things, and that even that won't be for the full term, as our professor said. Alan, I've got to run. You've been great as ever. Thank you for that. It's Alan in North Yorkshire. Lovely to hear from him. Voice of Doom, who is this?
18: The spirit is there.
0: 87222. Let's get the news at 3 o'clock.
14: Talk. News. 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Headlines.
12: An undercover investigation released exclusively by Talk suggests people smugglers are using labour as a form of payment for small boat crossings to the UK. Journalist Christian Drogan managed to get on a dinghy by pretending to be a British criminal on the run in Calais. He's been telling us about some of his findings.
20: On the French side, people are helping the smugglers and they have to work, say, 2 months to get people to the boats and set the boats off, that sort of thing. And then once they've done the 2 months or whatever period it might be, you're on your way to Britain.
12: Well, Reform UK leader Nigel Farage has seen the footage. He's told Talk one of the most striking things for him was a couple of miles into the trip when two people wanted to get off.
21: Is it because they're ill? Is it because they've lost their nerve? No, they want to get off because they are actually the traffickers who've made sure that the operation set sail. They've cashed their hundreds of thousands of euros. And the French Navy then take the traffickers back to shore so they can reassemble at the camps and plan for the next day.
12: French authorities are compelled to help anyone in difficulty in the water. The government has called Mr. Drogan's actions reckless, accusing him of making life more difficult for officers trying to stop the crossings. The Home Office says 48,000 have been prevented since Labour came to power 2 years ago. In other news, police looking into alleged criminal activity in the run-up to a crash that killed 7 people have made 5 more arrests, taking the total to 17. Detectives think 5 young men who died near Middlesbrough on Saturday night might have had links to organised crime. The car they were travelling down the wrong way of a dual carriageway in went into a police vehicle, killing 2 officers. More than £850,000 has now been raised for their families. And a man in his 40s has died after getting into difficulty in the sea off Devon. Emergency services were called to the village of Street, around 20 miles away from Torquay, yesterday. That's the latest. I'm Tom Crowe's
14: Talk. News. Update.
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14: 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The home of common sense. This is Talk. Is it real or is it Ian Collins? Afternoon Empire.
0: It is Talk, yeah. Welcome back, home of Common Sense. We are, of course, continuing to look at that Talk exclusive, revealing how one reporter, Christian Drogan, who's been on with us many times previously on this subject, tricked his way onto a migrant dinghy bound for Britain, exposing the reality of the crossings from the inside. And there was lots of strands to this as well. You can watch the entire documentary live on our YouTube channel from 5 o'clock this afternoon. Also this afternoon, Muslim gangs are reportedly forcing white prisoners to convert to Islam behind bars in a disturbing new investigation into Britain's jails. Thoughts on that? And a record 1 in 7 people in Britain are now on antidepressants as prescriptions for drugs soar to unprecedented levels. What the heck is going on? More on those stories too. Lots to get through as well. This comes from Stan the Man in Cheshire, who says, Ian, I believe that under the ECHR, every British citizen is entitled to at least the same conditions as asylum seekers. Therefore, for the government needs to provide free accommodation, free food and treats, free instant healthcare, free mobile phones, free gym membership and free transportation for all. Failure to do so means British citizens are being discriminated against for their race and religion, says Stan the Man. I mean, it's a fair point, isn't it? There are quite literally, there's not even a debate here, quite literally people living a better life and a more comfortable and certainly a safer life than Brits out there, particularly those on the street who simply don't have a home, let alone 3 square meals a day and some dental care. I hear you, Stan. Thank you very much indeed for that. Let's talk about tax. I know it's horrible to do this to you, isn't it, to talk about tax, but Andy Burnham has raised fresh fears that there could be tax hikes in the budget. He's admitting that Britain is in a, quote, challenging position and that he won't be unrealistic about easing the cost of living. I guess we'll have to wait for October for the budget, but let's just have a reminder of what he said on tax rises just last month.
1: Before we talk about tax rises, you first have to look the public in the eye and say, are we doing everything we can do from within what we've got? And I don't think we can say that because we've taken a different approach to funding local government than we have to the NHS. But the effect of that has been just to pile pressure on the NHS, and we haven't got the incentives right between the two.
0: That's Andy Burnham. Let's speak with Julian Jessop, independent economist. I love sort of word salads, Julian, and our politicians do it brilliantly. No tax on working people, as the previous administration had said, and then they threw in some taxes that absolutely were on working people. And Andy Burnham saying, you know, previously I'm going to stick by the manifesto, which of course says no taxes on working people, but simultaneously now sort of suggesting that he won't be unrealistic about easing the cost of living. What's going on here? To me, it sounds like this is a bloke that's going to somewhere along the line raise some taxes.
3: Well, I think all he's been doing at the moment is leaving the door open. I think yesterday he was asked by two separate broadcasters, should the public expect tax increases in the autumn? And he said no or not necessarily. So at the moment, he's not committed to tax increases, but I think they are highly likely. For a start, the Labour government clearly wants to increase spending in some areas, and there are pressures on any government to spend more on things like defence and social care. So spending is going to go up. The question is, where does the money come from to fund that? Mm. Now, there's probably something you could do in terms of making savings elsewhere in the budget, particularly on welfare. But there's no sign that this government is any more serious than the previous one about doing that. It's possible that the growth forecast might be a bit better than expected. There has been some decent good news recently on productivity. But I think it's more likely to have to come from either increased borrowing or increased tax. And we know the market's patience has pretty much run out on borrowing. So having ruled out the other options, I think it's almost inevitable that taxes will have to go up.
0: Are we living in a world where the entire Western block of similar economies need a desperate rethink on what is affordable, what can be done, and how we live? Is there not either a reality check or a snowball of fiscal devastation coming our way with the alarming news that to live in this world in the 21st century is going to cost you a few more quid? Or is that being too... am I rolling over on this one and being too pessimistic?
3: Well, there's certainly a global problem here. If you look at the cost of government borrowing, it's risen sharply in most countries over the last few years. And that's partly because the markets are very worried about the enormous amount of borrowing that governments are intending to do. But the UK is still a bit of an outlier. We've got the highest government borrowing costs of any comparable advanced economy. There are a number of reasons for that. Actually, I think the single most important is that we've got relatively high inflation that neither the government nor the Bank of England has probably got on control of. But there are other factors as well that are specific to the UK. And I think we still have pretty low fiscal credibility compared to many other countries because we've never really had a proper plan for getting the deficit down without tax increases that just risk undermining growth and therefore the public finances even further.
0: Do you ever look at this the same as I do, Julian, even as an economist on this? And we chatted with the Taxpayers Alliance yesterday. When there's a story out there and you realise there's a billion quid has been wasted in a certain department or on some IT initiative or something, and you put these points to government ministers and they'll go, that sounds like a lot of money, but actually in the grander scale, it's not a lot of money. It's not good, but it's not a lot of money. And the bit that bugs the life out of me on this, Julian, is what have they never thought of adding all these little examples together? Because I reckon I could think of 50 of them that has probably cost us minimum of a billion quid. That comes to 50 billion the last time I looked, and I haven't even mentioned channel migration. So goodness me, there's money there to be saved somewhere, surely.
3: Yeah, I'm sure that's right. There's an old economist joke, a billion here, a billionaire. After a while, he's starting to talk real money. So those billions do add up. Yeah. If you step back a bit and look at the bigger picture, there's enormous things that we could do if we simply grew the economy more than we have been recently. If we could get trend growth up from about 1% now to nearer 2%, that would make an enormous difference to the public finances. Tax revenues would go up without tax rates having to be increased. So I think the priority should be a relentless focus on boosting growth in the economy. But the second thing has to be controlling spending. And successive governments have been really bad at this. Often they simply say, we need to spend this additional money because that's the only way to provide public services. But that misses the point. Part of the problem is that productivity in public services is pretty low. So you can keep pumping in as much money as you like, but it's not producing more output. It's not producing better services as a result. So until you address that productivity problem in the whole economy, but particularly in the public sector, then we're still going to be having this conversation in 5 or 10 years' time.
0: And of course, we know what happens when prime ministers do try to dip their toe into saving some money, because Keir Starmer tried it with welfare and it wasn't even I don't think anyone would say it was a meaningful suggestion. The amount of money it wasn't even cutting the budget, it was just cutting the rate of growth, etc. around it. And of course he was stopped by his own backbenchers and they had a gun to his head, and that really kind of informed the direction of travel for Starmer for the rest of time.
3: Well, you're right. I mean, in a sense, it's quite depressing that even a Labour government with a large majority can't take these difficult decisions. But I think it's a more general problem. If you look at the welfare budget, a lot of the risks are coming through disability payments that I think most people are not now talking about on all parties. But there's also a lot of pressure coming from an ageing population, and no party is talking seriously about reforming the relatively generous triple lock on the state pension. Now, I know that's a controversial thing to talk about, and whenever economists say that, people assume we're talking about taking away the state pension altogether. All we're talking about there is increasing it at a slower rate, because on the current path, it's unsustainable.
0: What do you think, or what is your gut telling you about this budget in in October. My fear on all of this is that Andy Burnham, you know, he's aware of voices like yours and those like myself who would support and endorse the kind of things you would say, what needs to be done, where money could be slashed and where investment could happen. He's aware of all of that, but what he's more aware of are the politics of this. And his basic calculation is that there's more people on the left than there are on the right, if you want to divide it up crudely like that. And he's going to say, he's going to stick two fingers up to everything we've just said, because his political journey will be more successful if he plays to that gallery rather than this one.
3: Well, I cling on to a couple of things. And one is that I think there's still a decent chance that the official forecasts produced by the Office of Budget Responsibility, that's the independent fiscal watchdog, might be a bit better than people are expecting. So he might get a bit more headroom than people are currently anticipating. That's one possibility. The other thing to cling on to is that I think most of his big spending plans, he can hold off for a while. He can leave that until next year or the year after.
0: Sure.
3: He has been promising a big 10-year plan. So it's possible that he doesn't need to do a lot more this autumn. But the chances are there'll still be another, say, 10 or 15 or even 20 billion of these annoying tax increases that they've been doing over the last couple of years. So nothing necessarily really big, but lots of little itty-bitty tax increases on property, on capital gains, on pensions, and targeting certain types of business in ways that will simply raise the cost to the customers of those businesses. So I still think we'll get, you know, a third budget in a row where taxes go up. And, you know, third time in a row is going to be pretty damaging, I think, for confidence and, again, for the economy.
0: Yeah, absolutely. I do keep hearing rumbles. And, again, I suppose this one never fully goes away, Julian, but people saying, look, you know, there's going to be a fiscal tsunami coming around the corner, and it's not going to be pretty. It's going to affect all Western economies, and the UK will not be immune from it in any way. You will have heard those kind of stories too. They're never fully gone from the to-do list, as it were, or the talking list. What is your assessment of that?
3: Well, I think it's a very big risk. I mean, the markets are running out of patience with the amount of borrowing that lots of governments are doing. And as I say, you've seen quite chunky increases in the cost of government borrowing around the world over the last year or so. You've got some additional risks there. One is that markets are also worried about inflation. So central banks might be raising official interest rates, including the Bank of England, perhaps in the autumn. So we could get a double whammy here of tax increases and also increases in interest rates. And there are other factors going on in the background. Ironically, there's lots of tech investment going on, so lots of investment in AI by the big global tech companies. And they're funding a lot of that through borrowing. And many investors are saying, actually, we'd rather lend to the, you know, the tech giants than we are to government. So it's another factor putting up a pressure on the cost of government borrowing. The room for error here is very, very small. You know, the government needs to tread particularly carefully in the UK, given how high our interest rates already are. It's a really fine judgment.
0: Sure.
3: And so far, I've seen nothing encouraging from John Healey to suggest he really understands any of this.
0: We only have, what, 6 weeks to go? 6-7 weeks, and we'll find out more. Julian, great to see you again. Nice to have you on as ever. Julian Jessop, the independent economist with us here on the programme. Some more comment from you before we pause. Mike in Lincoln says, good afternoon, Ian. I keep hearing on the news that the government are describing Christian Drogan's action of documenting and reporting journalistically on the migrant crossing as reckless. Do you think we can ask them to justify this characterisation and explain how it is reckless? What they mean is it's exposed us, we're embarrassed, and we're not going to shoot the messenger. And shoot, we're going to shoot the messenger, not the source. Yes, it is that, really, isn't it? Because I also understand, and I didn't get a chance to really pursue it when we spoke to Isabel earlier, but I certainly heard her tell Jeremy this morning that although the government had called it reckless, they'd also asked for a meeting, I think, with, or a branch or a department had asked for a meeting with Isabel, and perhaps Christian as well, on the documentary. I mean, you would, wouldn't you, if you were the government? If you were the Home Office, you'd go, can we have a... what else have you got? What else did you discover? You know, we need to know stuff. You could stop it, by the way, Home Office. You could... Andy Burnham, government, you could literally stop it. If you wanted to stop it, you could make it happen. If you want to declare a national emergency, you could make it happen. and you might be able to stop it almost overnight. You'd have to be big, you'd have to be bold, it wouldn't involve shooting anybody, drowning anybody, incarcerating anybody. It would just be enough for people to go, I ain't going over there. Gary says, Ian, you're handsome. Yep. Yep. Thank you, Gary. This one in from Shell, he says, in prison, they're given something somewhere else to... In prison, they are given something, somewhere else to belong. That also hates society as we know it. So, of course, white terrorists are going to join up. It's like an army, says Michelle. I think there is... Some will join up because... Somebody a little earlier, PB, said because you might get perks if you join a certain faith. There could be dietary perks that are actually quite useful, as well as oils and other things. There's people who join up to, and again, whether it's Islam or whether it's any other group, as David Shipley was telling us earlier, you just get groups. People divide up into groups, and whether they want to label themselves via their religion or via their interest is kind of not... a lot of these guys just want to create a divide. So there'll be people who join up because they're scared. There'll be people who join up because they think it's the thing to do. But there will be, and I was talking about this in the first hour, people who convert. And I always find it really interesting. Doesn't matter which way round you do it. Whether you convert, to Islam or to Christianity. I mentioned the Jehovah's Witness thing. Somebody in our family, along our family tree, all became Mormons. And... it was kind of a bit, it was bizarre. I mean, this is a, perfectly legit and, very respectable group of people who mean no harm to anybody. But the reason for the joining was what was interesting. And it's like in the same way when people join cults, it's kind of, it's that idea of recognition and the people you are joining, whether it's the Jehovah's Witnesses or anyone else for that matter, will embrace you with open arms. You'll feel great. You'll feel really good and special because you will be the standout new member. For some, that is what they're looking for. Let's very briefly do the Voice of Doom. This was the Mystery Voice, of course. About half an hour ago, we played you day one of the new Mystery Voice. Here it is.
18: The spirit is there.
0: These are some of the guesses. Alec Douglas Hume, no. Lord Kitchener, no. Ben Habib, obviously not. Terry Thomas, no. Arlene Foster, Willie Whitelaw, Paul Keating. Paul Keating was the Australian Prime Minister. Can we hear that voice again?
18: The spirit is there.
0: Yeah, it sounds like right old Aussie. It could be Paul Hogan, couldn't it? Malcolm Muggeridge, no. Sir Austin Hopkinson. That's a great name, isn't it? Sir Austin Hopkinson, nice to meet you. That's a great... You know that man wore a hat, don't you? It's not him. Robert Baden-Powell. Who started the Cubs? Yeah, the Boy Scouts. That was Robert Baden-Powell. That was him. But that wasn't the right answer. We didn't get a right answer. Nobody got it correct. It means it rolls over to tomorrow when it's back then. Try again. We're on to day two already. More from you on the way as well. Lines are open. This is Talk.
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6: The M1 southbound in West Yorkshire has a lane closed for a broken down vehicle between junction 41 Cargate and 44 Ossett. On the A1M northbound in North Yorkshire, there's long delays. Two lanes closed for recovery work following an earlier vehicle fire between junction 52 Catrick and 53 Scotch Corner. Slow in the West Midlands for the M5 northbound to join the M6 at junction 8. And the M20 London bound in Kent partially blocked due to an accident between junction 4 Leybourne and 3 the M26 interchange. I'm Simon Field.
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7: And where is the justice in this? And what message is this sending out?
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2: 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This is Talk. This is Talk. Converting negative agitation into positive conversation across the nation. Hear it, see it. This is Talk.
0: It is Talk. 03444991000. Sarah says, I have cerebral palsy and I have to go through very intrusive financial assessments in order to receive social care, to eat and dress. I pay for my own gas, electricity, food, mobile phone, broadband, etc. I've never questioned that for years, but I sure do now and consider myself a white victim of racism. I just can't wait for the first British people to claim asylum everywhere. It will, frankly, be hilarious, as I'm sure that neither Labour or the Tories see this coming. When you start, and thank you, Sarah, for that, when you start to feel... I don't know any... Of all the people I know or have met, family, friends, extended family, friends of friends, whatever, who have an obvious disability, I've never really encountered anyone who feels sorry for themselves. That is a very rare disposition. I always think if something happened to me that was life-changing, I think I'd be the worst person, because I think I probably would feel sorry for myself. I would have the why me thing. Maybe you develop a different mentality when some stuff happens that wasn't planned. But I've never really encountered people who, whether they're in a wheelchair or whether they have some other illness or something that curtails or debilitates in some shape or form, that's not part of the deal. And if you have some cerebral palsy, was Sarah just mentioned, is what she has. If you have that, you know it's not going away. So you have two choices, right? You either live with it or you just kind of, you know, decide you're going to feel sorry, etc., etc. However, the one thing you are allowed to feel is anger, real anger. And if you look across the road and somebody who just jumped on a rubber boat is somehow enjoying the fruits of your country more than you are, I don't think it matters whether you're left-wing or right-wing, what your religion, your colour, your gender, your sexuality, you should be bloody angry about that. In fact, there's something wrong with you if you're not angry about that. And I think that's sort of... I hope I'm not putting words into Sarah's mouth. I think that's the sort of ballpark area that she's talking about there. Gary says, Ian, you're handsome. Again. They keep sending them. Thank you, Gary. He's correct. This is Ryan in Tamworth. Ryan, what have you got for us? Good afternoon.
17: Hello, Ian. You all right?
0: I'm good, thanks. Fire away.
17: Yeah, once upon a time, many years ago, I've done the whole prison system thing. Mm-hmm. And there was lads in Woodhill Prison who would say, you know, if you want to become a Muslim, and we can do it in a matter of minutes, and you can become part of the club. Now, back then, it was very small numbers, you know. It wasn't hundreds of lads on the wing getting bullied or, you know, being change from a Christian to a Muslim or any other faith from one faith to another. It was very small numbers, but as time's gone by, obviously this problem's got bigger and bigger and bigger.
0: Sure.
17: To the point where they have taken over the prison system. Now, I know they could change this very easily because all they'd have to do is say, on reception, when they turn up at the prison, what religion are you? Which is a question they ask anyway.
0: Mm-hmm.
17: Okay, I'm a Muslim. Okay, will you go to see me? Well, what's to see me? Other Muslims? No, I don't see why that would be a problem. Now, some people might say, well, that's racist. You can't do that. Well, you can, because in Birmingham prison, they had hundreds and hundreds of Vietnamese prisoners who came in once upon a time. I don't know if it's still like it today, because obviously not, you know, I haven't been there for many years, but they had hundreds of Vietnamese prisoners who'd come in for cultivating cannabis mostly.
0: Yeah.
17: And they realised, okay, we've got Vietnamese prisoners, most of them can't speak English, we can't really mix these guys with, you know, the British prison population.
0: Sure.
17: It's not really going to work. So what we do is we give them their own wing. When they've got their own wing, they can cook their own food, they can have their own little community. And I couldn't believe it. I was like, what's this wing? How come everyone on this wing looks the same? And I'm like, well, you know, we've just...
0: So you're saying segregation is an obvious way. It's not. In fact, it's not even segregation, because you'd say, well, you're only as segregated as the people that you're not with, if that makes sense, because they could say they're segregated. Who's segregated? You know, you just keep people with like-minded ideas and thoughts in a similar place.
17: Yeah.
0: Just tell us this, Ryan. When you experienced this, did you find people were trying to coin a phrase, sign you up? Was it because they wanted you to, they were trying to recruit for their, you know, like Jehovah's Witnesses knock on your door and say, become a Jehovah's Witness? Was it that? Was it gang related? Was it something else? What was your sense of why?
17: At the time, I wasn't too sure, but now I know it's just gang related. It's to cause a stronghold over the prison. It's to
0: of course it is.
17: So if you've got 100 inmates on a wing and 70 of the inmates are Islamic inmates, they control that wing. I don't care about the prison officers prison officers, the levels are down. The prisons can't cope as it is. So if you've got 17 inmates who are all Islamic inmates, regardless of skin colour, regardless of where they come from, if they all support the same religious idea and they all get together, they can cause carnage on that wing. And yeah, I can imagine there is a lot of bullying and, you know, a lot of intimidation to other prisoners who won't indoctrinate that idea, but it could easily be sorted. They could just say, okay, well, you go to that wing. Or, I'll tell you what, even better, you go to this prison. You know what? Because that prison just holds Muslim prisoners. So you get your Muslim, you know, your Muslim traditions and your Muslim foods and, you know, your halal foods and all that other thing, you know, which I could imagine a lot of Muslim prisoners would quite enjoy.
0: Sure.
17: You know, and it would prevent the whole bullying of other prisoners or turning it into a whole gang situation where they're building numbers. And most of these people, they only do it because they're scared to death. And the second they're out the door, they're in the pub and, you know, they've never thought about religion again. You might get 10% who go to a mosque once they've come out. Do you know what I mean? But it's definitely not done for religious reasons, put it that way.
0: I get it, and that was always my thought on this. Listen, great info, Ryan. Thank you, mate, for that. Really nice to talk as well. Ryan in Tamworth. This one from Tracy, who says, I've been listening to Christian's interview, Christian Drogan, and I really believe those police who pick up the migrants and take them back to France are on the payroll. If not, why wait until they'd got so far out then board them? And another note, if the French can board the boats and take people off, why aren't they, as that is what they are being paid for? Why aren't they doing it? Yes, because, think about it, we're often told the French can't do anything about the boat once it's in water, really. It's too dangerous. So that goes completely against that whole kind of nonsense, doesn't it? No, we can't touch the boat. We can't get people out. Well, they clearly can if they need to. Lindsay said, the chances are most of the patients who are claiming to be depressed actually aren't, but they will be claiming PIP or some other benefit. So lying to the doctor and then medication they're prescribed is never taken. You do wonder. Reg says, please, on this occasion, don't use my name. Right. I don't know whether to continue with that, because I did already use his first name, but not his second. But I better not, just in case. It's annoying, because the name is at the top of the text, you see. So I'll blame Finn for that one. 0344 499 1000. More from you on the way. We'll also talk about the mysterious cat in the hat. Well, serial killer? Stalker? Figment of people's imagination? It's a weird story. It's coming next on Talk.
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6: It is Talk, 25 to 4. I can't be the only person that, and this does gloss over me a little bit, considering how serious it is. When you look, particularly at social media, the amount of stories that are just AI generated, you get to see the certain themes that people pick up on them. They're often somebody's found a puppy or, you know, a mountain lion as a baby mountain lion or a monkey, and they've taken it home and made it better. And it's a complete, it's a sort of 3-minute film, if you like, and it's all AI. And then you see other political stuff that is clearly AI. You see fights that are clearly AI. And you just think, a lot of people fact-checking it now with sort of Grok or ChatGPT or whatever, and saying, look, is this video AI? And the AI is coming back going, we don't know, because it's quite hard to... Sometimes they'll be obvious... Just really hard to know. And I think, what sort of world are we living in? This is just the beginning of the whole AI thing. Where does it go next? But there isn't... Sometimes there is a little bit of humour in some of this, this mistaken AI stuff. Is AI the new bogeyman? Viral videos of a serial killer dressed as the Cat in the Hat. You know the kind of thing. If you're watching InVision, that would be quite scary if you saw that on your doorbell, wouldn't it? I mean, you would absolutely... brick it, just to coin a phrase. Anyway, viral videos of this Cat in the Hat lurking outside homes have racked up millions of views. And it has genuinely sparked a lot of online panic. Police have confirmed, however, that the Cat in the Hat is AI. But could it be that we're just one spooky deep fake away from a full-blown moral panic? I don't know how anybody ever suggested this was a serial killer. Because there would be surely some reports of death via the conduit of a fluffy dressed-up cat. Let's speak with Mike McLean. Not a vet, not a copper, but a comedian, of course. Yes, that Mike McLean. How are you, Mike?
7: Good, Ian. How are you, my friend?
6: I'm very good. I mean, part of me loves this stuff. Some of it drives me mad because social media drives me mad, and I can genuinely... I made the point at the end there, Mike, you know, how far are we away from a full-blown moral panic? Because you can kind of say... Was it the War of the Worlds back in the day that caused a radio version of that being played that caused a complete panic in the States? I think I'm right on that.
7: You're probably right. You probably know more than me. But getting back to the Cat in the Hat, can you imagine being a police officer and having to say, we've had reports of a suspicious Cat in the Hat? That would be a great radio thing, wouldn't it? You know,
6: that really
7: the big question for me, Ian, is does anyone actually think this was real? Apparently, that's and for me, that's the worrying bit. Although I do think at a certain point where you see a 6-foot cat in a hat wandering around at 2:30 in the morning... you know what I mean? That's the thing. AI is dangerous, Ian. AI is dangerous. Only the other morning, it's not just videos. I mean, look at that. You know what you should do with that, Ian? Get an AI dog to chase that cat off that lawn.
6: That's what we
7: That think. Would work. Just an AI dog. AI, just create the biggest AI Alsatian you could ever. And you watch that cat run.
6: Yeah. It's a good point.
7: I got an email the other day from the DVLA about my tax on my motorbike, and I should pay. And it looked real. And this is all, you can see this is AI generated. And the funny thing is, I haven't even got a motorbike, so I knew it was fake.
6: Yeah, well, that would be the giveaway, wouldn't it? I do wonder, though, do you think, Mike, looking at this Cat in the Hat thing, the media are very quick to use the word AI when it's not actually AI. So I think that's somebody dressed up, right?
7: Well, Well done, Ian, because that's definitely not a real cat, mate.
6: Well, you've devastated me, Mike, on that point.
7: Sorry.

0: I was hoping for this to have feline authenticity here. But you're right.
1: You want to tell you about Father Christmas?
0: Don't go there. But the cat. So whether it's AI or whether it's somebody dressed up, it somehow galvanised a little bit of interest with some people sharing this, saying, beware if you live in this area. It happened in Ireland. It spread to parts of England. But there had previously been people do this with clowns some years ago when they suggested there were clowns on the loose. And do you remember that gimp guy that wore a gimp suit?
1: Yeah. That was me. No, it wasn't me. Some of it, Ian, I've got to be honest, some of it I find funny and some of it I do laugh at. I think, you know, if you're filming that at 2 o'clock in the morning, you're wearing a cat outfit, that's funny, you know.
0: That is funny.
1: Then to put on a serial killer just right next to it, that just sort of kills it, you know.
0: Well, it does.
1: That's
0: really
1: definitely
0: does.
1: Not AI.
0: That's not AI, is it? That's just somebody dressed up and they've called it AI. And
1: it's funny though.
0: Yeah, I mean, it's quite harmless in one respect, unless it was your door that cat knocked on and it was 3 o'clock in the morning.
1: I, you know what, Ian? I've got a big big dog and I would love that cat to knock on my door at 3 o'clock in the morning because I would just open the door and then I'd get my video camera out and film my dog chasing that cat down the road and then I'd post that video.
0: That, you see,
1: on
0: that
1: TikTok
0: would be,
1: or whatever.
0: Yeah, that would be a viral moment. When
1: see,
0: I was...
1: That,
0: go on, Mike.
1: No, I was going to say that would be the way to do it.
0: Yeah. When I was a kid, I did dress up as like some kind of monster, sort of decrepit old man, and went out the back door of the house, went round to the front, knocked the door. My mum answered it. It was dark as well. And I was standing there in this kind of like pose that was part, I don't know what I was, a kind of hunchback of Notre Dame-y sort of. I had an eye hanging out as one of those joke eyes I'd somehow taped to my face. And because it was dark, my mum absolutely screamed. I mean, she was utterly terrified. And I, of course, then panicked.
1: See, I've done that the same, but I did it with a sheet. And my mum's
0: Spanish. I thought you were going to say a sheep.
1: No, I didn't. Yeah. No, I did it with a white sheet. And my mum's Spanish. And when she opened the door, she just looked at me like, get in the house and stop being stupid. So, I went to ages to get the sheet, get the eyes right,
0: the
1: get
0: eyes,
1: the mouth
0: yeah,
1: right.
0: Yeah.
1: And she just looked at me and went,
0: you got
1: get
0: rumbled.
1: In the house and stop being stupid.
0: Love it. Listen, Mike, great to have you on with us as ever. Thank you for your time. Mike McLean, the comedian and commentator on that video. It's not AI, is it? I think I'm right on this. It's not AI. It's just somebody who's dressed up and they filmed it. I am noticing that the word AI, or the acronym AI, is being used in all the wrong places. I've seen it when they talk about a criminal caught by AI. It's like, no, they were caught by CCTV cameras that have been with us forever. That's not AI. Unless, of course, you could not unreasonably argue that any form of tech is artificial intelligence to a degree, but not as we currently know it, right? That would be fair. Why would somebody do that? The GIMP guy, the guy that dressed up as the GIMP, was it in the Southwest somewhere? He did get caught and exposed, because I don't think he... forgive me if I'm going to underplay something that's more serious. It was in Somerset. I don't think he did anything. I don't think he was... I don't think he assaulted anybody. He just scared the flipping life out of people. But he was at some point caught. Because there are images of him online without his mask on. It was called harassment, alarm and stress. Thank you to Faith, who's now jumped into the producer's seat because Finn has thrown a sickie, pretending I've got to go to the dentist. Yeah, right. Anyway, so it was a harassment-y thing. So I suppose there was an element of that. If you see somebody dressed as a gimp and they're mooching around your house, wriggling around like a rubber fool, then it's quite possible you would say that's quite a harassing experience. Back to your calls. Joe in Bournemouth. How are you doing, Joe?
2: Very well, thank you.
0: Good. What have you got for us?
2: Well, I'm just wondering, with the figure of 1 in 7 taking antidepressants.
0: Yeah, it's massive, isn't it?
2: Yeah, I'm actually wondering if they're actually taking or faking the fact that they want payments or time off work.
0: So they're getting diagnosed, they're getting the prescription, but are they actually taking it?
2: Exactly that. I can't imagine 1 in 7 are taking. I think this is just another way, another ploy that people use because the doctor will sign it off so quickly, give them the pills, they then go to Pitt, they go to whatever it is, and claim lots of money of our hard-earned taxpayers' money.
0: You do want... I mean, these things, from what we know, and certainly the professor we spoke to, Joe, said that they're not very good anyway at helping depression. But they can be quite destructive, like any medication you don't need would be destructive. So, I mean, you're onto something there, surely. I mean, if you were trying it on, you're not going to take them as well, are you? Just to, you know, you don't need to take it in front of a doctor.
2: Well, exactly that. And I think a lot of the time, if people are on PIP or people are using it, I don't know exactly who gets free prescriptions, but it seems that everyone apart from me does.
0: Yeah.
2: And my family. So, again, they're probably not even paying for a prescription, just costing the NHS money, costing us more money, and it's just sitting there doing nothing.
0: Bang on.
2: It's absolutely crazy.
0: I hear you, Joe. Thank you, mate, for that. Great call, Joe, in Bournemouth. This one comes in from No Name Given. My son really believes this cat in the hat is out there. Honestly, TikTok is brainwashing kids, and it's frightening. They believe everything that is put out there. I said it was I said if it was real, it would have been on the main news. Well, that's true. And when people were talking about, so that somebody posted the cat in the hat thing, and then people started joining in saying, yeah, it's a serial killer. Well, you'd think, well, surely the absence of any victims would lead you to believe it's probably not a serial killer, because nobody had died. And by definition, to be a serial killer, more than one person has to die. I don't know what constitutes a serial killer, but I would say at least three. That hadn't happened. So you do wonder from that. Mark in Staffordshire says the cat in the hat has been found guilty. He got 9 life sentences. I get it. I like it. 0344 499 1000. We'll go back to more of your calls in a... Oh, Gary says, Ian, you're handsome. Keep sending that in. Gary is just human, all right, for anybody who's questioning that out there. It's just a human being, all right? It's very natural conclusion as well. Lines are open, back with more from you. Kevin O'Sullivan is going to pitch up as well and tell us a bit more about what's going on his show in a few moments as well. 4:45, this is Talk.
3: 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Ian Collins on Talk.
4: You want to sit down?
2: Yeah.
4: I can confirm that you have won £1 million in games.
5: Who wouldn't want to feel that feeling?
2: Thank you so much.
5: New Lotto is now making more millionaires than ever before.
2: Oh my God.
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11: Congestion on the M40 northbound in Warwickshire due to an obstruction in the road at junction 13A for the M42. It's slow for the M5 northbound in the West Midlands, heading up towards the M6 at junction 8. Long delays on the M25 clockwise in Buckinghamshire due to an earlier broken down car at junction 16 for the M40. Queues back towards junction 15 for the M4. And the M25 anti-clockwise in Kent partially blocked due to an accident around junction 1B Dartford. I'm sorry. Field.
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16: Sorry, none of this adds up. None of this adds up. 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
12: Turn on, tune in, speak out.
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12: Well-informed conversation across the nation.
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12: 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Listen. Watch. Here. Buckle up for a journey through the Stargate of common sense. Across the UK, this is Talk.
0: It is Talk. Let's go back to it. 10 to 4. Kev's here shortly. This is from Gary, who says, Ian, you're handsome. He's back on it again. Clive in North Devon. Clive, what have you got for us? Afternoon to you.
20: Good afternoon. It was just one of the comments that your professor made earlier about mental health and antidepressants are placebos for a lot of people. I don't necessarily agree with that. I mean, I've been in mental health 52 years. I've seen the ins and outs of people that are depressed, that are not depressed, those that go to the GP saying they're depressed and they're not depressed. But if you're depressed, nothing much is going to get you out of it except hospitalisation, talk therapy, and...
0: But that's depression, isn't it? That's full-on depression.
20: Exactly, yeah.
0: And, of course, this story, as you will be more than aware, Clive, is about people where it's suspected, not that necessarily they're faking it, but they just misdiagnose themselves, thinking that having a run of feeling a bit rubbish is depression when it isn't. But how do you prove somebody isn't depressed?
20: Well, I think it's down to assessment. You know, basically first from your GP and then by a psychiatrist and getting a proper diagnosis. Just saying you're a bit cheesed off because you haven't been paid or there's something going wrong in your family doesn't mean to say you're depressed. You know, if you're depressed, you can't function, you can't think, you can't ventilate your feelings, you're withdrawn, you go into a shell, you don't want to come out of your room, you take to your bed, you can't function, neglectful, self-neglectful. To me, that's more moderate to severe depression. If you're mildly depressed, then you can ventilate those thoughts to your GP and he'll do what is necessary, you know, as a treatment plan for you.
0: Well, yes, that would be true, wouldn't it? And if you were presenting, I don't like that phrase, but you know the one I mean, presenting as somebody who had quite clear and obvious traits of someone who is depressed or symptoms of somebody who's depressed, you'd like to think that that could be established somewhere, right? Even if it wasn't necessarily with the GP to start with. But of course, to establish it, you'd have to be then referred to a consultant psychiatrist of some sort, right?
20: Yeah.
0: And that would be time consuming for every individual. So the smart money says that what they're doing, Clive, is they're allowing doctors to just simply prescribe the drug.
20: Yeah. Well, what can I say about that? Sometimes they're overprescribed, and you know, there's evidence of that. And other times they're underprescribed.
0: I'm sure that is. Yes, there will be people who either never visit a clinician or do and don't get any such opportunity to explore what medical alternatives there are for them. Listen, Clive, thank you, mate, for that. Clive in North Devon on the antidepressant story. This one comes from David in the Cotswolds. If the RNLI pick up the illegal immigrants because of some safety... because of some safety at sea maritime law, and we would get our bottom spanked if we didn't, then why are the French police allowing them to set sail in the first place, knowing they will be in danger? Is maritime law written different in English and not in French? It's a fair point. It was a bit weird when, given that the every single time that the French have been asked about why you would not intervene with the boat, the French have said, once the boat is, you know, a few feet out at sea, it's not safe for us as cops to go in there, and it's not safe for the migrants to be pulled from the boat. So that's why we don't do it. But the video from that documentary, which is on our YouTube channel at 5 p.m, that will tell a different story, because the French police can do it if they want to. This is Maria in Gloucestershire. Maria, hello.
1: Hi. Hello, Ian. How are you?
0: I'm okay? Good, thanks. Yeah, what have you got for us?
1: Antidepressants. Are we talking about how many people are being prescribed antidepressants, or how many people are actually depressed?
0: Well, there's the distinguishing question, right? Because obviously there's lots of people who are being prescribed them. So the assumption would be, in theory, they would be depressed. But we all kind of know that's probably way too many people.
1: Yeah, well, can I just explain something? I've got MS. One of the main tablets for somebody in my condition is an antidepressant tablet, either amitriptyline or duloxetine.
0: Okay.
1: Because that calms down the nervous system.
0: Mm-hmm.
1: So I know loads of people with MS who get given those tablets every day, all the time. I've got friends with sciatica who get given antidepressant drugs. When I first got sick, the actual pain clinic guy said to me, I will warn you now, all I can give you is these drugs, antidepressant drugs, and that they're going way back in 2007.
0: Wow.
1: Okay? And I won't take them. I won't touch them because they are awful. They make you feel vile. The girl, my friend that's on them at the moment, she doesn't know what time of day it is. She's not depressed. She's in absolute agony with a sciatical pain. So why would she be
0: prescribed an antidepressant for that? I mean, I appreciate that pain can lead to depression.
1: The antidepressant works on nervous systems and pain.
0: Okay,
1: it's a pain drug. It's the pain, they use it for pain as well.
0: But am I right in saying the drugs that you've just talked about, Maria, are slightly more potent than some of the ones that are prescribed as standard? Would that be fair?
1: Well, they're probably about the same, to be honest. I wouldn't, you know, I mean, I really don't. I know duloxetine, I tried it, made me feel ill. I've tried amitriptyline. No, I didn't like either one of them. They didn't do anything for the pain. The only pain thing I'm on at the moment is diazepam. Yeah, I'm depressed, but I don't take medication for it. I'm not going to take medication for it.
0: Okay.
1: I find that the medication, if that's what it does to you when you have, when you're doing it for pain, you feel so ill with it, you feel depressed.
0: I hear you. Maria, thank you. Insightful stuff. Great call from Maria in Gloucestershire. Josie is in Leicester. Back to the undercover migrant story, Josie. We've not got long, but I'm sure you can do it. Fire away.
21: I can do it, Ian. Hiya. Just a quick one for you. Now they've tackled the legal and how they're doing it, let's tackle the illegal ones coming in my area. My God, they are snapping up all our new builds. Come on, these are supposed to be for British citizens. These are not for the overseas people to come in our area. They've completely changed our area. And I'm in Leicester, and it's awful. They're no mannerism. They just don't know how to look after community, care for the community, neighbours, anything. They're just like, you know, they're like animals.
0: This is, so these are people, almost to be more generous, are kind of lost in a kind of unidentifiable land from their perspective.
21: Well, I personally think they've just come over and they're creating their own community. I mean, come on, Ian. They don't even know the 60s music, the 70s music. They've just come from a land of their own and they're coming into our areas now and kind of spreading what they know. We don't want to be part of that.
0: Imagine existing in Leicester and had never heard of the Electric Light Orchestra.
21: Well, I'm telling you now, we had a barbecue at our hub and they were all sitting around and didn't understand the music, you know, from the 60s, 70s, bit of rock and roll, bit of jazz. They don't understand it. How are they going to integrate? But what's really winding me up more than anything, Ian, is they're buying our properties, right? That should not be allowed.
0: You're not talking about channel migrants here, though, are you? You're talking about...
21: No, I'm talking about the legal migrants. immigrants coming in, buying properties, can't speak a word of English, harassing neighbours because they have no mannerism of their own how to live in a community. That's what I'm talking about. And I'm not joking. Every house, every time you go to a new estate, they're grabbing the three-bedroom, four-bedroom, five-bedrooms. These houses are for us.
0: So, if somebody has gained residency and they're paying taxes, that problem that you've just mentioned, that they're for us, or for you in this case, that ceases to be the case. Listen, Josie, I've got to run. You've been brilliant. Thank you very much indeed for that. Interesting news day. It's been frustrating, Kev, as well. Do you know, I cannot find the football results from last night.
2: Ian is sarcastically referring to the fact that his team, Chelsea, beat my team, Fulham 3-2 last night.
0: That's right.
2: So I leave the studio last night to proceed directly to Craven Cottage. There was delays on the tube. I had to run through the park to get to the ground. I got there at literally about 1 minute past eight. Going through the turnstile, I hear this massive roar. And I thought, I wonder if by any chance that's Fulham scoring, or is it Chelsea? You're not going to win anything, though. You weren't that great, seriously.
0: No, well, it wasn't convincing, put it that way.
2: Yeah, Chelsea will not be among the top boys.
0: Well,
2: they were too good for us. But
0: not with that keeper. No, they won already.
2: We gave them a good game. Anyway, of course, we're going to be concentrating on Christian Jørgensen's amazing film of becoming the first ever journalist to cross the Channel, Migrant Stuff.
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4: An investigation released exclusively by Talk suggested migrants are working for people smugglers in exchange for a free small boat crossing across the channel. Journalist Christian Drogan's gone undercover and managed to get on a dinghy. He had to crawl through a forest to avoid French police.
22: Absolutely mental.
4: His footage also shows people hauled onto a very busy dinghy. Well, Mr. Drogan says some of the people he met had spent months helping to facilitate the crossings before eventually being let on. He claims the traffickers themselves also get onto the boats to make sure they leave before pretending to be ill en route so they can effectively get a lift back to France. French authorities are compelled to help anyone experiencing difficulties. Former head of UK Border Force Tony Smith has given Talk his reaction.
23: It's pretty obvious that they are going back to France, not because they're worried about the choppy seas further out in the channel, because they want to pursue their business, so they should all be arrested, shouldn't they?
4: Well, French authorities are yet to get back to our request for a comment. Here, the Home Office has accused Mr. Drogan of making it more difficult for authorities to stop the crossings. And you can watch Invading Britain, the undercover migrant returns on Talk in an hour's time. In other news, five more people have been arrested as part of an investigation into an alleged criminal activity in the run-up to a crash on Teesside that killed seven people, including two police officers. It brings the total number of people being questioned to 17. Detectives think the five young men who died as they were travelling the wrong way down the A66 on Saturday may have had links to serious crime. And there's a warning of travel disruption for many of us. A weather warning for storms covering a large part of England and Wales comes in the early hours of the morning and will be in place for most of the day. That's the latest. I'm Tom Crosdale.
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3: 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The home of common sense. This is Talk. Foot to the floor debate. Drive with Kevin O'Sullivan.
2: There you are. 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Stand by for three powerhouse hours of news, views and topical debate. I'm your host, Kevin O'Sullivan, and I'll be with you all the way to 7 o'clock. Get stuck in, get on the phone and call me on 03444991000, or you can WhatsApp voice note me on the same number and I promise to play your message out. It is Tuesday, August the 25th. Here's what's coming up. Well, today's the day. Yes, in 1 hour's time at 5 p.m, 5 o'clock, Talk proudly presents Invading Britain, the undercover migrant returns. This is the incredible film chronicling reporter Christian Drogan's voyage across the Channel in a migrant's dinghy. The first journalist ever to make the dangerous 21-mile journey from France to Britain in a bid to find out exactly how the people smuggling business works. So, Christian's amazing documentary in just under 60 minutes. Watch it, then give me a call afterwards. Let me know what you think. 03444991000. Plus, the big stories of the day, all the big other stories of the day with Philip Kisley. All that and so much more. So don't go anywhere. Stick with me right here, right now on Talk, the home of free speech and common sense. Let's spend Tuesday afternoon together. And let's go straight over to senior fellow at the New Culture Forum, Philip Kisley. Hi, Philip.
5: Hi, Kev. How are you doing? All right.
2: I'm good. I want to talk to you about some of the other stories of the day, but mostly today here on Talk, we're focusing on Christian Drogan's incredible film, the first ever journalist reporter to cross the Channel in a migrant's dinghy, revealing all the details or everything you have to go through to get on these dinghies, what it's like when you're on them, how they get picked up in the middle of the Channel by, of course, the Border Force, RNLI, water taxi service. Before we move on to some other issues, let's play what I think is probably the most revealing section of Christian's amazing film. It goes on for about 1 hour and 10 minutes, but watch this bit.
6: The gendarme boat appeared.
7: Relax.
6: The police boat took control of our boat, so it put its bow on our bow. And it turned us round in a circle while they were talking to us. They said, "Don't go ahead, it's dangerous out there, it's very wavy.
8: This is very rough. Okay. Here it's quiet. Let's go wider. It's really dangerous. The sea is very rough. Okay, the best way today is to go back."
6: So the police had said that to us, you know, if anybody else wants to get off, get on our boat, we'll take you back. Four smugglers, get on the gendarme boat, check for weapons, all okay, sit on the back, we'll take you back. The police, the gendarme, took the smugglers back to the shore.
9: I mean, this is extraordinary. Nobody has ever reported this happening before. You could see on your boat who the smugglers were.
6: Absolutely.
9: You knew who was in charge.
6: Without a shadow of a doubt.
9: And there were several of them.
6: Yes.
9: And you observed the police picking those individuals up from the boat. They pretended that they'd changed their mind and taking them back to shore.
6: Yeah.
9: Surely the police knew these were the smugglers.
6: This is not the first time that I've seen something like that happen. So, you know, nobody gets off these boats. You've seen how desperate people are to get on them. Nobody decides to get off them. The police see this, you know, nearly every day in the summer. They must know. There's no way they can't know. Well, you know, I've worked it out, so they must be able to work it out as well. Right at the start of the trip, the first boat that I'd seen taken off, I saw the smugglers getting off the boat and they got to the shore. They pretended that they were drowning. You know, "Please help me." The guy, I said, "You can stand up there, mate." And he stood up, you know, so he was pretending to drown, all that nonsense, pretending to shiver. "Are you okay, mate?
10: No.
6: You can stand up there." Women going out to help him now. Mad. And they've come off the beach to the police. The police have just stood there making, you know, sort of looking at them. He didn't even search his bag. He didn't even search the people smugglers' bag, never mind his pockets or anything. They walked on off into the distance, probably to go and do another one.
2: Yeah, obviously, this incredible documentary is full of all sorts of revelations, but I think that's the key revelation. I've always said, people say, why don't they arrest the people smugglers who actually drive the boats across the channel? So when they get to into British waters, they should arrest them, and then they can find out all about the people smugglers. I've said it, they're not on board. You know, obviously, if anybody has ever rented a boat, even on a boating lake, or if you go to the Greek islands and things like that, you can rent a boat to go out for the day. I did it only a couple of months ago. Guy gets onto the boat. I rented the boat. He gets on the boat. Right, that's forward. That's back. If you pull that key out, the boat doesn't work. Okay, off you go. Have a nice day. That's it. So the idea that the people smugglers stay on board to steer their passengers into the safety of British waters has always been nonsense. But what it looks like now is there is an arrangement. This is what we have to look into as a nation. It looks to me as if there is an arrangement between the gendarmes and the people smugglers to pick them up off the boats before they set off on their main voyage across the English Channel. This goes hand in hand with allegations that, in fact, the gendarmes are in cahoots with the people smugglers. And, in fact, they sort of, the deal is, listen, if you let us stop one in every 10 boats, we'll let you set sail in the other nine. So what Christian has uncovered there about the picking up of the drivers of the boats before the voyages start properly is an indication that we should, as a nation, be looking into exactly what the cops, the French cops, are up to in terms of the migrants. Are these two groups of people in league? I think they are.
7: Well, this is, everyone says from the footage, it's an extraordinary documentary, and it is, because what it does, Kev, I think, it takes the debate onto a completely different level for all of the reasons you've just said. We have documentary evidence now. We have footage, real life footage of this going on. And it just feels as though looking at this, you know, this incredible footage of what is happening on our shores, we now understand why all of these people are coming in and how it works, because of this collusion, how it works as a well-oiled machine. There's something else as well that Isabel said at the end of one of the interviews, which was very, very important, and I really want to flag it, and I want viewers to think about this. She said that actually a good number, if not most, of the migrants on these boats are not paying in cash, right? That's what she said at the end of one of the interviews. A staggering number of these people are not paying in cash. So that suggests lots and lots of questions. Are they drug mules? Are they going on into organized crime when they get here? Are they going on into slavery? Are they promoting jihadism? All of these kinds of things that our police, our judiciary, the establishment seem to be turning a blind eye to. What we are promoting here, or what they are promoting or allowing to happen, is human misery. It's organized crime, it's prostitution, it's sex work, it's extremism, it's jihadism. All of this stuff, as we've been saying for months, if not years now, is linked to our open borders. It's obviously linked to mass immigration, but it's particularly linked to illegal immigration because there are no rules. And what we have here from Christian and Isabel, this amazing documentary, from what I've seen so far, I'll be watching at 5, but from what I've seen so far, is the beginnings of a different conversation, because we have the evidence, we have the data to deal with. So we can ask different sets of questions, as you've just been doing, and we can explore different kinds of answers, and we can actually begin to say, well, what the hell can we do about this?
2: Yeah, I'll tell you what we do need, Philip. We need a better response from the Home Office, who has just dismissed Drogan's investigation as reckless and dangerous. Well, you know, you can say that as much as you like. It was certainly dangerous. I admire Christian for putting his life at risk. But, you know, journalism involves this kind of endeavour. He's done a good thing here. And the Home Office, rather than say it's reckless and dangerous, they should actually start looking into some of the astonishing things he has uncovered, such as a clear
11: suggestion that the gendarmes, the French cops, are working in collusion with the people smugglers. I think that's what's happening, and our Home Office should get real about this. Instead of reckless, dangerous, no. It looks as if these French cops are taking our billion quid and doing deals with migrants. Yes. That's got to stop.
7: Just very quickly, bearing in mind that investigative journalism just over this last two or three weeks has been under such attack. We see, as we saw in the Jason Arday story and all the stuff that's proliferating around that, but as we see here in this massive story, how important brave, groundbreaking investigative journalism is and how it can change the narrative. And that's what we've got to do. We're not going to get anywhere until brave journalists change the narrative and say, this is what we need to be talking about and this is how we push things forward.
11: Absolutely. Just for the record, we have approached the French government, their interior ministry, asked them about these allegations, and you'll be stunned and shocked to hear we have not received a reply. Let's try and power through some of the big other big stories today. Andy Burnham over in Ukraine doing, you know, of course, it's in the contract of every new British Prime Minister. They have to very, very swiftly hop for it to Kiev to declare their undying love for Zelensky and the wonder of Ukraine. They have to all do this. So they have to do it within a week of getting the job. So Andy's left it quite a long time. There he is over there doing his duty. We will give billions and billions and billions of pounds of British taxpayers' money to you, Volodymyr, until the cows come home. No problem at all. Well, I'm not going to ask the British people about that. I'm just going to give it to you. So Andy's doing that. Along the way, he gives various interviews, and one of them confirming, I think to no one's great surprise, that this bold politician, the Messiah without a mandate, is not interested in a mandate. It's hardly surprising, is it, the way he waltzed into number 10 Downing Street without a hint of democracy. So the idea that he should care whether or not he's got a mandate is for the birds. Nonsense. But he has now confirmed what we all basically knew. Guess what, Philip? There will not be a snap election.
7: Of course there won't be a snap election. I refuse to call him the Prime Minister. For me, he is the Mayor of England, the unelected. Well, he's the unelected Mayor of England. And I think he even had a guitar while he was over there.
11: Yeah, Smith songs.
7: He was playing Smith songs. So we've got our very
11: own Andy Burnham's the Prime Minister. Heaven knows we're miserable now, you know.
7: Well, we've got our very own George Formby playing out there, you know, when I'm cleaning windows. You know, look at that. It is ridiculous. It's embarrassing. This is not a serious person, but I suppose the situation is serious in the sense that he's just going ahead with this agenda, this completely undemocratic agenda, this agenda we cannot afford. We cannot afford to invest any more in this ongoing 1984 war between Russia and Ukraine. It will do us no good. Just as we've just seen, I bring the conversation back to this amazing documentary. We have problems at home. We have problems literally on our own shores. We cannot afford aid, let alone military intervention. And that is what he is proposing here. So it is a big no to that. But the broader story here is that he has no right to do this in the first place. And as a society, we should be up in arms. We should be pushing back, and we should simply be saying, no, we will not allow you to do this. We demand an election now. We absolutely demand it.
11: We've been conned. We've been subjected to a communist coup d'etat. We've had the state taken over by this Marxist guy who is not there due to the will of the people. He's there due to his own will and the will of his lefty friends. The other revelation that has come spilling out of the Messiah without a mandate in Ukraine. Again, gosh, this is a shocker. He's framed this by saying, I won't be unrealistic about tax rises. In other words, in order to fund all this nonsense about bus fares and millions of mayors and devolution and his social care plan that nobody particularly asked for, he's going to tax us to the hilt. He's going to go back on Labour's or Rachel Reeves' pledge, no more tax rises. She did that after the budget last year. No more tax rises. Well, we're going to get tax rises. Andy Burnham just said so. And I'll tell you, Philip, they will not be meagre tax rises. The stuff he has proposed is going to cost us a fortune. No more tax rises. That's what the former Chancellor Rachel Reeves told us. You can take everything this Labour lot say with a pinch of salt. We're getting tax rises. It's disgusting, isn't it?
7: Well, it is disgusting because it's actually a relatively small number of people that are shouldering the burden. First of all, we've got this model of tax and spend, which historically has never, ever worked. You go to 1974, you go to 1978, 1979. It's catastrophic. It does not work. What's happening now is that there is also this addiction to benefits as well. So it's a narrowing pool of people who work their socks off and pay for literally everybody else, and pay for, again, I'll talk about the Ukraine Russian war and international aid. We're paying for all of that stuff. It cannot continue long term. What happens is this stuff ends in financial meltdown. It ends in recession. It always does. Again, that is what history tells us. And when that economic collapse happened, that's when people panic, when people cannot feed themselves and their children, they can't pay the rent, they can't pay the mortgage, they can't do basic things, then all of the other troubles in society, of which we have myriad, explode and become massive because people panic. And that is where we're heading, because it feels like everything is coming to a head, doesn't it?
11: It's it really does, yeah.
7: Cultural, it's societal, it's in terms of politics, it's in terms of immigration, it's in terms of religious fundamentals. We are in a mess. But the thing is, people know that, and that's a very dangerous position to be in.
11: Absolutely. And if you tax people, which is what Burnham intends to do, yeah, tax us to the hilt so he can pursue his socialist obsessions, there goes growth. You cannot grow an economy if you're taxing people to the hilt. We've had 14 tax rises over the past few years, and now we're going to get yet another one. Back on their promise, they're going to tax us. There goes growth. Here comes economic disaster.
7: Instead of growth, you have a lack of confidence, but you also have massive resentment.
11: Absolutely,
7: well.
11: Absolutely. A last quick point from you, if you don't mind, Philip. Kemi Badenoch appears to be vacationing in the Eternal City in Rome. Lovely place to go on holiday. I'm jealous of her. I'm also jealous of her because she sat down to have coffee with Giorgia Meloni. I want to have coffee with Giorgia Meloni.
7: We all want to have coffee with Giorgia
11: Meloni. That's a different issue. But what Meloni apparently said to Badenoch is, don't make a deal with Reform UK, be your own voice. OK, fine. Kemi is obviously trying to make a big thing of that. Look, Giorgia Meloni told me I shouldn't do a deal, I shouldn't do a pact with Reform. So she's put it into the public sphere. I don't think she should keep doing this. She keeps saying, I'm not going to be making any deals with Nigel Farage. Who the hell does she think she is? You'd think she was at the head of a powerhouse party firing on all cylinders. She ought to get it into her head. She's sitting on the dying embers of a party that isn't going to last much longer unless it gets its act together. She is not so much trading on past glories. She doesn't realise that past glories are over. They've become a minor party, and the people of this country are still in no mood to forgive the Tories for the migrant crisis, which they gave us over 14 years of useless prime ministers and hopeless mismanagement of this country. The migrant crisis is the Tories' fault. Fair enough, no mean feat. Labour have made it worse, but the Tories gave it to us. The Tories turned it into a national disaster. Kemi seems to think she's powerful. She's not. She's got to apologise. She hasn't apologised enough for that. And even if she does, I still think the Tories may well be finished. Who the hell does she think she is shouting around, I'm not going to be doing any deals with Nigel Farage? He should be so lucky.
7: Yeah, well, precisely. I mean, it doesn't really matter what she says or thinks at this stage in the game. Unfortunately, but there you are, it's true. What matters is what Reform wants and the best way forward for Reform. And I don't think any pact with the Tories or with anybody else is good for Reform. I think Reform need to absolutely have their own identity. They need to develop their policies, which they are doing, and they're moving at a reasonably fast rate. I mean, don't get me wrong. I've got lots of criticisms of Reform, but they are doing pretty well and they are moving forward. And don't forget, they are treated differently to everybody else. This is not a level playing field. So it feels as though they are doing okay. They must stand their own ground. They must be firm and be their own identity, their own brand, if you like. So for me, it doesn't matter what the Tories say. It's all about Reform, and that is the way forward, because the polls show us that the British people are behind Reform, and that needs to continue.
11: I think it probably will continue, particularly if the Tories carry on deluding themselves that they're the big boys in town. They're not. They're fighting for survival. Ms. Badenoch doesn't seem to realise this. Philip, great to have you on the show. Thank you so much. The excellent senior fellow at the New Culture Forum, Philip Kisley. Next up, we're going to do a couple of migrant stories by way of building up to Christian Drogan's amazing documentary at 5 p.m. Just to give you a sort of reminder of just how pervasive and how pernicious the migrant crisis is to this country. Samara Gill, ace reporter for Talk, will be in the studio to discuss that next. Stay tuned.
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29: In North Yorkshire, the A1M northbound, long delays. Two lanes are closed due to recovery work after an earlier vehicle fire between 52 Catterick and 53 Scotch Corner. Buckinghamshire, the M25 clockwise, long delays due to an earlier broken down car. At junction 16, where it meets the M40, congestion to the M4. Kent's the M25 anti-clockwise, severe delays due to recovery work after a broken down lorry around junction 1B at Dartford. Congestion to the Swanley interchange.
12: No nonsense reaction to the day's biggest talking points across the UK, the home of common sense. 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
11: Welcome back. Samara Gill is in the studio. There's a couple of migrant crisis stories we want to bring to you, but first, we've got a voice note. I'm told it's a very special voice note, and it's from Eddie.
30: Hello, Kevin. So looking forward to the show.
0: I've been thinking about the documentary coming on at 5 o'clock, but I was just thinking, I hope there's one of those government national alerts on all of our phones so we can all just be alerted to watch this documentary at 5 p.m. It would be amazing. How good would the government be to be supporting stuff like this? I've had to stop listening to talk today, so I'm so excited about watching the show, and I don't want so many spoilers about this documentary at 5 o'clock. Come on.
2: Thank you very much, Eddie. The cheque is in the post. No, but seriously, Eddie assumes that we actually may well put out an emergency buzzer thing around about 5 to 5. We haven't sorted it out yet, but I'm going to get on the case. So we'll see if we can get you an emergency buzzer. You know, the most exciting emergency we've ever had ever since 2 weeks ago when the emergency warning was to tell us not to have barbecues on brown burnt grass. Thank you very much, government. Right, so Samara's...
1: Do you know how much that emergency alert cost us, by the way, the taxpayer?
2: Just don't bother. I've disarmed my emergency function, so have millions of others. You know, come off it. Right, let's talk... we've got a couple of migrant stories we want to do. As I say, just to remind you, folks, at 5 p.m, it is Christian Droger's amazing documentary, The First Ever Journalist. The story of the first ever journalist to cross the channel in a migrant dinghy, recorded faithfully on video. He's wearing Meta glasses, so it's all there. That's at 5 o'clock. But first, let's talk about Wethersfield. That's the former RAF base, which is currently one of the biggest migrant camps in the country. All young men, I do believe. This is a village... in Essex, in quite countrified Essex, but in the middle of the village, I've been there myself actually, it's a disused RAF base where they've converted it into a migrants accommodation centre. Daily Mail's got a piece, local reform councillor. The Home Office let him go in to look around. He called it a holiday camp for asylum seekers. There's a gym there, a football pitch, snack bars, 17 minibuses to ferry migrants into the nearby towns, everything they could possibly want. And apparently, Samara, I think they're quite right. The migrants are furious. They're demanding they get a swimming pool. They should get that, shouldn't they?
1: Yeah, they really should, shouldn't they? I mean, this is beyond. But also, tell us something.
2: Why don't we give them £1 million each as well?
1: Tell us something we don't know at this point. We know that they are living in the lap of luxury. I mean, I've spoken to residents of towns that have been overrun by illegal migrants because they've been plonked there, put into 4-star hotels, etc. And, you know, there are residents who used to use their local gym that was inserted within those local hotels that now can't do that. And, of course, these... illegal migrants are using it. So it's interesting, you know, Alex Phillips earlier in the day brought up the fact that these could be used as sort of jihadi training camps. Now, I think that that is quite a interesting interpretation of having gyms in hotels, but I think that there's some truth to it. You know, why are we just letting these people lounge around all day, having a workout, cooperating, and expecting nothing bad to happen? I think that it is a recipe for disaster. To give them these cushy lifestyles.
2: Why have they got so much stuff there? You know, snack bar, football pitch, gym, 17 minibuses. And we know when they ferry these migrants, they're all young men, into nearby towns like Braintree and Cheltenham. It causes all sorts of problems. Mothers afraid to take their kids into town. But why do we give them quite so much?
1: Well, I'll tell you what happens to the people that we give so much to. I did a little research, and in February of 2026, this guy called Adani Muhammad, who had been living at Wethersfield, was actually convicted in court of 2 counts of assault after attacking 2 security staff at the centre in April 2024. So, and then there was another case.
2: Do you remember when we did it on the political asylum?
1: I remember it well.
2: So we got, Samara got this amazing footage from inside Wethersfield, and we played it on the political asylum when I was doing the evening show, about a year ago, I think, if I've got that right. And it's just pictures of these migrants queuing up for meals, fighting, throwing mugs at each other, smashing each over the head with trays, making a real racket, playing music. The locals who live there say that the noise
11: the racket, the 24-7 din is deafening, ruining their lives.
1: Absolutely. And you mentioned the alcohol use, the fact that a lot of them use the free buses to go into the town to use their stipend that they get from the government in order to buy alcohol.
11: Yeah, we're giving 50 quid a week benefits, by the way.
1: A chap called Mark Bill Al-Dahiri was actually he was an asylum seeker. He was housed at Wethersfield. He pleaded guilty to sexual assault of a female medical worker at Broomfield Hospital. He basically, it was also about public indecency. He was given a 12-month community order and rehabilitation requirements, saying that he must not drink alcohol and he will be monitored. Yeah, so these are the lovely people that we're putting up on the taxpayer dime. People who have sexually assaulted medical workers, those who have also assaulted security guards by headbutting and kicking them. I mean, he only got sentenced to 150 hours of unpaid community work.
11: Can I just remind you of what the Prime Minister said last week, that asylum seekers who break our laws are all deported. Lucy Powell's been repeating that as well. So they're gaslighting us. They're telling us, the government, the Prime Minister, is telling us that when asylum seekers break British laws, they are automatically deported. That is blatantly, shamelessly, absolutely.

0: good, but we damn well do not. And we'll talk about one of these cases when we come back. The extraordinary story of a Sudanese woman who was deported but subsequently allowed to stay in this country because she married another Sudanese guy and he was on the run from Libya. So we said, OK, where's your marriage certificate? You know, proof you've got this marriage? No, there's no proof. There's no documents, because that's a local tradition where I'm from, in Sudan. So she says, in Sudan, it is a tradition, a local tradition, that we don't chronicle or document or mention weddings. We just have them. And a tribunal judge goes, that's fair enough. And so she can stay. I mean, these people, it's just ridiculous. We will talk about that particular story next, but it gives what birth to a wider truth. This is happening all the time, every day, in every way. Some person, some foreigner who should not be in this country, is allowed to stay by a stupid tribunal judge. I don't know where they find these immigration tribunal judges. Perhaps they have competitions for the stupidest people in Britain. And the winners all get to be tribunal judges at immigration courts. Because it's there's no other real explanation. We'll talk about that extraordinary case next. Stay where you are.
1: The Ministry of Common Sense. This is Talk.
2: Wherever you're heading, if you want to find inspiration, tick off those tricky to-dos, or just enjoy a glorious moment of me time. 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
3: 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Hi, I'm Liam. And I've got nothing. 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
3: 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That's it.
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0: Welcome back. Let's talk about what is her name? Her name is Isra Abdallah Ibrahim. Now, here's her story. She maintains she got married to this guy in Sudan in 2011. They then fled to very, very safe Libya. God knows why, but they did. By 2015, the husband apparently felt it was so dangerous there, he had to flee Libya and came to Britain, where, of course, we automatically granted him refugee status. At that point, our friend Abdallah Ibrahim, Isra Abdallah Ibrahim, the wife, she went to join him in Britain. Now, we swiftly decided, well, you can't, you've got no proof you're married or anything like that, you can't stay. So she appealed and said, well, I am married. And so the authorities here said, well, where's the marriage certificate? Where's the proof? And she said, well, it's a local custom where I come from that we don't chronicle or record or document weddings. No, it's not.
12: A simple Google will tell you.
0: No one has that local tradition anywhere in the damn world. Who would believe that cock and bull claptrap? Oh, I know. A tribunal, immigration tribunal judge would.

0: And indeed they did. She has now been allowed to stay on the basis of the European Convention on Human Rights because to deport her would breach her human rights. The tribunal judge, Paul Lodato, said, when I stand back and assess the overall evidential picture, Ibrahim has established on the balance of probabilities through the fully tested evidence of her sponsor that she married her husband in 2014 when he was habitually resident in Libya. She hasn't established that at all, Paul. You've just chosen to believe her. These judges are at the heart of the problem of the migrant crisis. You know, they let paedophiles stay. They let convicted rapists stay on the basis of Article 8, their right to a family life in the ECHR. Also, that if they are returned to Sudan or Syria and they're paedophiles, that they might get persecuted because Sudanese and Syrians don't like paedophiles. Well, last time I looked, British people aren't that keen on paedophiles anyway. We take the view, I don't know if these tribunal judges want to get this on board, that we don't really want paedophiles freed onto our streets because it puts children in danger. But these judges don't seem to care about that.
1: No, not at all. And this particular swivel-eyed couple, which honestly are in some sort of incestuous fake relationship.
0: Yeah, they're first cousin marriages. By the way, I forgot that.
1: Yeah.
0: They're first
1: they're cousins, guys.
0: So if they have children, they've got a very, very high chance. Maybe they already have had children of having deformed children. Birth defects, first cousin marriages, ludicrously, bafflingly, are actually legal in this country.
1: Well, let's call it for what it is, incest. Yeah. I mean, no, I'm just saying,
0: yeah,
1: I mean, no, the issue is that
0: it's
1: we come up with it.
0: Children,
1: and by the way, you know, it's not just certain cultures that do it. There are some royals that did it back in the day, etc. I'm not just painting everyone with that brush, but I do think that we come up with these flowery terminologies, cousin marriage, to talk about something that's actually pretty dark and dubious and horrific medically. I mean, Dr. Renee, I remember, told you on your show many times that there are wards in the NHS, in her view, that are filled with inbred children, and it's terrible. It really is. It's a massive strain on the NHS that we don't need to deal with. And you've got politicians like Iqbal Muhammad, the independent MP for Dewsbury and Batley, standing up in British Parliament, basically commanding the case for why cousin marriage should still be legal in the United Kingdom when MP Richard Holden introduced the bill. So we've got a big issue as well underlying this already ridiculous story about these two people taking our immigration system for a rort. Why is cousin marriage still legal in the United Kingdom?
0: It's just bizarre. It's bizarre. They say it's for cultural reasons, you know, because Islamic communities approve of these kind of marriages, but and that MP Iqbal, he stood up in Parliament and said, well, you know, we shouldn't illegalise these marriages. It's common practice in sub-Saharan Africa and the Middle East. It's like, oh, well, why didn't you say? If it's common practice in sub-Saharan Africa, then let's have it. I mean, this is nonsense. As you say, Samara, we are allowing, by law, marriages that if they produce children, those children have got a very high chance of suffering from serious birth defects, sometimes really terrible birth defects. But any, you know, we should not be legalising or allowing marriages that may well have a high chance of producing children with birth defects, and yet we do.
1: Exactly. And in this situation, what she's using is the fact that we are so limp with our enforcement of different things and the fact that cousin marriage is legal in this country in order to rort the system. Because in some ways, I kind of don't think her marriage is real to her cousin. I think that she's just using that. Him and her are kind of using that to maintain. Yeah, I'm just alleging.
0: Excuse me for being a cynic, but I don't believe that our friend...
1: I am a alleging
0: our
1: it,
0: friend Isra Abdallah Ibrahim is married for a second. Yeah, I don't believe
1: there's no
0: she's married.
1: There's no documentation of it.
0: No, but it's local custom.
1: Yes,
0: they don't have documentation.
1: Sorry, I used this thing called Google before I came on air, and there's literally nothing to suggest that that is a local custom in Sudan.
0: Well, it's not a local custom anywhere. No local
1: yeah, but the judge didn't even
0: communities
1: use
0: have customs of not recording or documenting weddings.
1: Yes,
0: this
1: I know.
0: It's an absurd thing to say.
1: It's absolutely
0: and
1: absurd.
0: And then we get this judge going, oh, yeah, sounds plausible to me.
1: I'm speechless almost. I honestly think it's raising the uncomfortable question about why first cousin marriage is still perfectly legal in Britain. I think that's my issue here underlying it. And also the fact that when we do allow these laws to be almost imported from South Sudan and, you know, we're trying to make it nice and cohesive and inclusive for them, that's then what happens. Judges will use it in order to keep these people within the country, and that's the problem. So
0: yeah, and they don't sort of get... This happens regularly, folks. You'll get a paedophile or a rapist, a killer. You know, they'll do... foreign nationals, you know, they'll do 5 years in jail or whatever. They come out. I remember doing a story about 18 months ago about a paedophile that did 4 years. Really serious paedophile. He came out and was, of course, immediately slated for instant deportation. He, of course, appealed. He said, I've got a wife and kids here.
1: Yeah.
0: So he won. And because he had a right to a family life. It's Article 8.
1: That's what they used as well.
0: In the human... in the European...
1: Convention
0: on Human Rights. It's Article 8. The other article that they use is the risk of persecution if they're deported. But, I mean, I don't think we should worry about paedophiles and rapists. If they're going to face persecution in their home countries, well, they should have thought about that, shouldn't they, before they decided to commit sex crimes in this country. So, we are locked in a hamster wheel of insanity. We let these people in, no questions asked. We stick them now in massive great migrant camps in the middle of villages and rural communities that ruin those communities. We shower them with everything they could possibly ask for free. And we let more and more in. And then when they break the law, go to jail, we don't even deport them when they come out because of stupid immigration tribunal judges. As I say, folks, the migrant crisis is a story of a nation that has lost its way, trapped in a hamster wheel of insanity. It's got to stop. It's got to stop. But we're going to have a look at the gateway of that problem, as you know, in about 15 minutes when we play Christian Drogan's film, the first ever journalist to risk his life climbing aboard one of those dinghies and coming across the channel. He got the inside story that everybody's been waiting for, and you're going to get that full story in about 13, 14 minutes. But when we come back, I'm going to be talking to Isabel Oakeshott. She's masterminded this entire amazing operation. I know personally. She's been working on this for a year at least, both her and Christian Drogan. It's been a nightmare. It's been really, really difficult. It isn't that easy. You don't just turn up at the beach and join a queue and buy your ticket. It's not that simple, as Christian will let you know in his film. But well, Christian's film is just in a little while. But next, mastermind Isabel Oakeshott talks international editor on this amazing project that has resulted in this incredible film. So Isabel next. Big thanks to Samara Gill. I think you might join us later in the show after the film. And we're going to be taking calls after the film. So please watch it and let me know what you think about it. But Isabel next. Stay where you are.
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9: In North Yorkshire, the A1M northbound one lane's closed, queuing traffic due to recovery work after an earlier vehicle fire between 52 at Catterick and junction 53 Scotch Corner. In Cheshire, the M6 southbound two lanes are blocked, slow traffic due to an accident at junction 17 Old Mill Road at Sandbach. In Kent, the M25 anti-clockwise, severe delays due to an earlier broken down lorry around Wanby at Dartford, congestion to the Swanley interchange. I'm Samantha.
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2: Listen, watch, hear, see, talk. Argument, attitude, opinion. Across the UK, this is Talk.
0: Right, it's coming up in 10 minutes. Invading Britain, the undercover migrant returns. That starts at 5 o'clock. By way of setting the scene, let's talk to the mastermind behind the entire incredible operation, Talks International editor Isabel Oakeshott. Welcome, Isabel.
11: Oh, thank you very much for that great introduction. Yes, so this was undoubtedly the most dangerous operation that I have managed. Of course, it wasn't me putting my life in danger. It was Christian Drogan, our undercover migrant. But this was a very, very high stakes, very, very difficult and protracted piece of work. I think a lot of our listeners will have already heard today that we've spent a year on this project and had multiple setbacks along the way. We've had a few failed missions and lots of twists in the tail, which people will hear about in the documentary coming up.
0: Well, I remember it was a couple of weeks, 3 weeks ago or something, I suddenly get a phone call from you on a Sunday or something. So the French police have only popped the boat. So suddenly he got onto one dinghy and the cops turned up, much to Christian's surprise, and they actually did dagger the boat, so it sank. So they do sometimes stop some boats. But of course, he's a tenacious man and carried on and eventually got on board one. Now, I'm thinking back to, was it before Christmas at some point?
11: Yes.
0: When we, Christian's film, The Undercover Migrant, first emerged. Now, that, I think, told us the story of how difficult it is to get yourself in a position to be on one of these cross-channel dinghies. Because Christian went over there into the camps where the crossings are organised, these shady camps with some very shady individuals, guns firing and vicious dogs growling and barking. It's not a nice place. But he assumed, well, I'll get onto a boat. I've got money. I'll get onto a boat. Well, it wasn't that easy. And he ended up having to, I don't think I'm exaggerating, say he had to run for his life because he feared that they were onto him. So he got the hell out of Dodge, but went back. And eventually we got to this position. But I don't think, well, you'll know this more than our audience, but you cannot underestimate the amount of work it has taken to get to this point.
11: That's right. And in fact, what we did differently this time in this successful mission was that Christian was very clear with the people traffickers that he was dealing with that actually he wasn't going anywhere near the main migrant camp. That is far too dangerous in terms of being exposed, in terms of too many people saying, that guy's not somebody we want on a boat. So we did it very differently. People will hear coming up what cover story he used. But as a plot spoiler, it didn't involve pretending to be foreign. He was straight up with the people smugglers. He told them that he is a British guide, but he did have a story to tell them about why he needed to do this, and it wasn't about being a journalist.
0: Yeah, I'm from Talk.
11: That wasn't the selling point for them.
0: Well, you're going to come back after we've played the film, so the film will start now in about 6 minutes. It takes an hour or so, just over an hour. But I've already played what I think, we'll discuss this more, but I think the key point in this remarkable film is what the hell was going on when Christian gets on board a dinghy. They get a little while out, little way out. There's a few calls, and along come the gendarmes in their patrol boat and pick up three of the people on board, who we assume may well be connected to the people smuggling gangs, and take them back onto the French beach. So the implication here, the suggestion potentially, and we need to get the truth about this, instead of out of the Home Office going, well, what Christian Dogan did is dangerous and reckless, they should be getting really, really serious about what the hell is going on here. Are the police in league with the people smugglers? Are they doing some kind of deal to get the people smugglers off the boats before they make the voyage to England? Because something's going on, because there are hardly ever people smugglers on these dinghies when they get picked up by the British Border Patrol. So that's the key moment, I think.
11: That's right, yes. I mean, either the French police are very, very stupid, or they are complicit. I can't think of a third explanation for why they are allowing they're enabling the people smugglers to get off boats before they go into open water and ferrying them back to shore. You know, if Christian Drogon could see from his boat which ones were in charge, who were the people smugglers, then surely the police, the French police, whose actual job it is to observe this all day, every day, ought to know that this is the pattern. They want to get off the boat before it goes across the channel, because guess what? They can't be bothered going all the way to the UK, risk being arrested perhaps, and then try to get all the way back to France. The French police, that's nice of them, save them the trouble.
0: Yeah, and I just think that our Home Office, our government, should take what Christian has discovered more seriously, rather than just slapping him down. It's a dangerous, reckless, you know. I mean, this is serious information that begs the question, what is Britain getting for the billion quid we've handed to France over the past 3 years? What are we getting for these 680 million or so Shabana Mahmood handed them about 2 months ago? What are we getting? Are we getting some kind of arrangement between the cops and the people smugglers? You know, let us stop one in every 10 boats and you can go across in the other nine. I'm not saying this is the case, but these are the questions begged by Christian's amazing investigation, and I just wish our government would take it a little bit more seriously.
11: Well, I mean, I can reveal, and I've said this earlier today on Talk, that whilst they are publicly calling it reckless, which it wasn't, we all know who's reckless here, privately, another arm of the government wants a meeting with Christian. They want to share the intelligence we've gathered. I'm very happy for us to do that. Yeah. You know, the whole aim of this is to make things better. And we've got a bunch of ideas about how this could be massively disabled, if not completely stopped, without any great expense at all. In fact, there are ways to stop it that would save a load of money before they get anywhere near the UK.
0: Well, that's encouraging. So there are elements of our government that are taking Christian's investigation seriously.
11: Yeah, there are. Yeah, yeah. They just don't want to admit it. They don't want to thank us. And I understand that they also don't want anyone else to be encouraged to try this. This is a one-off. Nobody should try and do this.
0: No, I mean, it was a very brave and courageous thing of Christian to do. But contrary to what our gut or what the Home Office seems to expect, sometimes, the best journalism does involve danger. Sorry about that, but that is a fact, isn't it?
11: Yeah, I'm afraid you can't get to the truth of what is going on in those migrant camps, what the people smugglers are doing and who is coming our way, and crucially, who's in charge of it without an operation like this. How would we ever have been able to establish that the boat driver that brought Christian Drogon's boat over was speaking Farsi? Yeah. In other words, he's linked to Iran.
0: That's an Iranian language, right? Farsi.
11: Yeah, Yeah, you can't do that by standing in the safety of the beach with a cat pointing a camera. It's just not going to happen. So sometimes, I'm afraid, you've got to take risks, you've got to be brave, and it takes someone like Christian who's prepared to put their life on the line.
0: Yeah, think about that, folks. Essentially, the people smugglers that Christian Drogan dealt with were speaking Iranian. Are the Iranians right. running this? This is just really... there's a lot more to find out. There's a hell of a lot still to come. Listen, fantastic work by you, Miss Mastermind Oakshott, and of course, Christian Drogan. And you will come back on after the film. There she is, Isabel Oakshott. As I say, Christian Drogan's film, Invading Britain, The Undercover Migrant Returns. That starts in literally about 15 seconds. The film goes on for about an hour and 10 minutes. You don't want to miss it. I've seen it. It's absolutely dramatic. Here we go. Enjoy.
12: We're taking you somewhere no news organisation or reporter has ever gone before. Inside an illegal migrant small boat across the English Channel. I'm Isabel Oakshott, and in this talk exclusive, undercover reporter Christian Drogan infiltrates the shadowy multi-million pound trafficking gangs running northern France. Posing as a British criminal on the run trying to sneak back into the UK, Drogan lived on the streets, embedded himself in the makeshift camps of Dunkirk and Calais, and mapped out the smuggling network from the inside. Using hidden cameras, he captured rare, uncensored footage of a shockingly efficient criminal machine. And we show something that has never been seen before. We show what looks very much like the French police transporting people smugglers from the boats back to shore to save them going all the way to the UK and coming back again. From recruitment ads on TikTok to money changing hands in broad daylight, this investigation reveals a frictionless, highly profitable business. You'll see the panic on open water, terrified women, a woman who nearly got trampled to death, crammed into overcrowded dinghies, and the bizarre sight of heavily armed French police standing by and sometimes even facilitating this whole ugly business. This goes way beyond border security. It is a direct exposure of state failure, both on the French and British sides. And we show how Border Force reacted when they realised an undercover reporter had come over in this way on a dinghy. So, Christian, what was the mission?
13: Our mission was to cross the channel by migrant dinghy and document the process, learning, obviously, lots of things along the way.
12: Now, to many people, maybe that sounds simple, but it wasn't at all simple. We actually first came up with this mission almost a year ago. And the first problem was how? How do you get a white guy into a migrant dinghy? Because you stand out a mile with the best will in the world. So talk us through your thinking about how we were going to organise this.
13: Well, this has taken us a long time to be able to make happen. Now, we've faced all kinds of challenges, including you know, police that want to stop us in our tracks. And the police have just popped the boat doors on and pointed, like, big guns at everyone. Everyone was running. armed smugglers. Just trying to really find how you can get into this sort of this line of smuggling without without being sort of detected. You cannot just turn up to France, north of France, with some money and get on a boat. They have people planted around the world, and this starts well before France. Right now, I am in Ramsgate, and I'm heading over to France. The reason why I'm doing that is because I'm meeting up with a people smuggler with a view to invading the country, our country, by small boat. The final piece of the jigsaw has not been investigated, understood, found, and unfortunately I feel like that has fallen at my feet to do, because I don't think anybody else is going to do it. It should be the authorities, but it's not.
12: When we started this project, we naively thought that if you had money in your pocket, the people smugglers would be happy to take it. The reality was, if you look British, if you look like a white guy, they are naturally very, very suspicious. You can't just jump on a boat, can you?
13: No, I mean, you need contacts. You need contacts, you need a handler. I was able to pay to get on a boat because I'd gotten an advert from TikTok, and I'd been liaising with this guy for months and months and months on end. And we'd built up a bit of a rapport, relationship. I knew he was semi-genuine because a month before I'd been into the camp, into the Dunkirk jungle, and he'd walked me to meet someone on the phone, directed me on the phone. And I'd been given a tent. After about 20 minutes, I was asked to leave. They said, you know, you're European. We think you might be a police informer or something. So I said, listen, I'm not going anywhere. I said, I've got money. I'm paying to get the smuggler about 20 metres away from me. The shotgun started being fired, and I just got the hell out of there. I just said, right, OK, I'm going. Just leaving my camp now. I've been warned if I have to stay where I am, I might be accidentally shot, because about 2,000 to 4,000 people, it's hard to tell because they're all in the forest, but I'm definitely the least liked person here. After that point, that's where we went back to it another time, but without going to the main camps where we stood out like a sore thumb.
12: So you have spent effectively a year learning, cultivating contacts, and we've had a number of failed missions. Mm. How many attempts has it taken to be able to do this?
13: I've lost count, to be honest, that many. We have spent months trawling. I mean, I know all the smuggling routes around the north of France now. I know which train to get, which bus to get, off the top of my head. I know, you tell me a beach that the boat's going from, I'll take you there from any part of north of France. That's how well I know it. So it's become very good, because now my knowledge of what's going on in the north of France and over the channel is probably second to none.
12: Whilst our mission kept failing, it was an amazing way of gathering intelligence. And people may have seen the first episode of this documentary, The Undercover Migrant, where you spent 2 weeks undercover in the migrant camps in Dunkirk. Frankly, a terrifying experience. Just briefly remind people who haven't maybe seen that documentary, what shocked you about that place?
13: Realistically, it was the moment when the guns were being fired, you know, machine guns, fully automatic machine guns were being fired. The police were going through, unfazed by the fact that there's blokes in the woods firing guns. And just the other thing was that I couldn't get into conversation of any substance with someone about getting a boat over.
14: You like killed?
15: No.
14: Wallahi, you killed, maybe tonight.
12: It was the frustration, wasn't it, that you hadn't built the contacts, you didn't have any friends, and I remember a particular moment where you were forlornly walking around outside the camp going, well, I've got no friends, no one wants to talk to me. You were basically an outcast.
13: Absolutely, yeah. They didn't want me in there, they sussed me out straight away. I didn't have a handler, I had no way of getting into that situation at that point.
12: So this time was really different. And if I'm honest, I actually thought this is a last attempt. You know, we can't keep going over to France, you know, racking up huge expenses, trying to make this happen. So I felt we were in last chance saloon. Talk about the preparation that you did this time.
13: Well, I made sure that I had a decent pair of trainers on my feet. Which,
12: well,
13: you know,
12: why was that so important?
13: Because you do so much walking as a migrant, from transport to transport, from camp to the shop. You know, your feet just get hammered. In the previous documentary, I was absolute agony with blisters. So I made sure that I was going to be able to handle the, you know, the distance travel. That even just in this last trip, I was averaging 13 miles a day, and on the longest day,
12: On foot.
13: I did 18 miles on the last day. Well, I'm walking down the road now. Life jacket, backpack, supplies, and yeah, I'm heading to, where is it? Well, I'm not quite sure, to be honest. I'm just following the maps, but it's quite an isolated place, it looks like, on the maps. And this is the path that I'm walking down. So I've just left Calleville train station, which is behind me. And yeah, see what happens.
12: It's very physical, isn't it? The first time round, we noticed that a lot of the migrants had what you called a sad migrant walk.
13: Oh yeah, absolutely.
12: And I think we've now learned that basically the reason they have that sad migrant walk is because they're foot sore.
13: Yeah,
12: the distances are huge.
13: They, you know, you're walking on beaches in dunes, your shoes are filling with sand. You know, it's very, very hard on your feet. And in terms of all the preparation, I had a waterproof bag because I had a certain level of sort of filming equipment with me that I had to keep dry. So even though it didn't rain while I was there, I was going to have to keep that equipment dry over the channel as well. And as and when I sort of got closer to the point of getting on the boat, you know, I was sort of dumping clothes, and you're just trying to sort of get lighter and less things to carry.
15: Phone's in there. Double check. That's got the documentary on. As have the glasses. Tie this up properly. Final checks. And viva La Britain.
12: Do you think the physicality of it all is why, one reason why there's not more women and children?
13: Possibly, that's very possible. Now, this leads me on to another point as well. And it might sound daft to some people, but I've looked at this very closely. And one of the things I've realised is that if these people were not allowed to use the free public transport and the paid public transport, which they don't pay for, they just get on and the ticket inspectors walk past them, because what can they do? So then it would destroy the smuggling routes across north of France.
12: Effectively, the free public transport that is provided along that long stretch of French coastline is a pivotal part of facilitating the smugglers' work.
13: 100%. That is the easiest, cheapest way to absolutely stick a dent in the people smuggling routes. Easiest, cheapest, most humane way.
12: Because the migrants are routinely travelling many, many miles, sometimes quite often by train, to get to different launch points.
13: Yeah.
12: That simply wouldn't be realistic on foot for everybody.
13: No, not at all. Absolutely impossible. You'd have to be an ultramarathon runner.
12: We know from our previous work that the French police are actually shepherding migrants onto the buses, onto the trains, and accompanying them on
13: the there's no attempt from the authorities whatsoever to stop the people who haven't paid for the trains, because, you know, I just looked at the guy as a migrant, I just looked at the ticket inspector, just shrugged my shoulders, and he shook his head and walked on. You know, I've got my life jacket with me. He couldn't do anything, could he? He didn't realise that, you know, I might have had a British passport on me, and he could have taken my details. But the police aren't bothered about that either. They stand outside the train stations, they watch these people go in, and they do nothing.
12: Let's talk a bit about how we were going to record all of this, because this was something that was so important to get right. You know, there is no point in undertaking a mission like this only at the end of it not to be able to prove it. But there was the dilemma, wasn't it? Because you can't go around with a big camera. And, you know, we wanted to get the best quality footage that we could, but we had to be really discreet about it. So talk about how you managed that side of things.
13: I mean, I had Ray-Ban Meta's on, I had a little DJI Nano camera, and I had my iPhone. Unfortunately, my camera went in the sea on the first attempt at getting on a boat, and, you know, I didn't have the time to start fishing around in the sea to pick it back up. It was waterproof. But I just thought, leave that. I'm on a boat. I'm on my way home. Get over. You are so desperate to get on those boats when you've trudged that far through, you know. So I was just thinking, I just want to get on this now, get home. They're thinking, I just want to get on this now and get to Britain.
12: We see footage footage of the kind of desperate scenes as migrants rush into the sea to get on those boats. And there's a lot of kind of hysteria and energy and panic in those moments. Is that because they've had a long build-up to actually get to the point of being able to board?
13: Yeah, I mean, they've been eating bread and butter for a while, that's provided by the charities. They've been drinking water. And, you know, it's probably not, you know, the only sort of meals that they have that might be tasty are ones that are cooked in the camp. They're quite hard to cook in the camps. So most of the time, they just have the bread and just eating that. They've slept in a tent in potentially either dusty or a muddy camp. And they've been waiting for their moment. You feel very unsafe in those camps as well because of the gunshots going off and that sort of thing. And, you know, I think there are some fights. Yeah, you just want to get out of that situation. It's not a nice way to live. It's not sort of like a camping trip, that's for sure.
12: And a lot of them have been there for months.
13: Yes, yeah, they've been there for months, and you know they don't exactly. It's not exactly the nicest smelling place or cleanest place.
12: I want to know how nervous you felt ahead of this operation. You have got quite familiar with the camps, with the type of people we're dealing with. You now understand the geography, the mechanics of it, but nonetheless, it's a massive deal to do something like this. You've got the risk of being in the water. We all know that people drown. But there was also the risk of being exposed in some way, of the smugglers finding out that you were not who you said you were.
13: Yeah.
12: How did you feel in the run-up to it?
13: I mean, I've spent so many months thinking about this, going into the situation, speaking to these people online. You know, I've even had messages from the National Crime Agency in reply to me, because I've messaged that many people smuggling accounts. So I've gone into it in great depth, and I wasn't really that nervous on my way over. There's certain moments where you do get nervous, where you're thinking, right, I'm walking into a camp now, I don't know what's going to happen, I can't control what's going to happen. You know, you just got to do your best, and that's what I do. I take each situation, piece by piece, really, and break it down. When you sort of crouch down in the dunes, in the spiky bushes, and you can hear the police going past, and you think you don't know what's going to happen, you don't know what's ahead of you, it's quite a nerve-wracking experience.
12: And you were doing this on your own. You know, you weren't bringing a camera person or any backup crew. This was just you, Christian.
13: Yeah, well, we couldn't. It was the only way it could be done because, you know, it's never been done before. So we had to find a way to make it happen. A cameraman, security guard and whatever else would have just been found out straight away.
16: There we go, the chopper's arrived. This is absolutely chaos, sir. This is chaos. Why are they allowing this to happen?
13: The dinghy's stuck. Looks like they've just got it going again now. We managed to get a load of people off, bail the water out and push it. Seems like they're going.
16: Turn its lights down there, the blue lights everywhere, fire brigade, ambulances, police, you know, wild scenes.
13: I think it's quite a sad thing for journalism that we're facing those challenges, and that's what we're going to keep on doing. We're going to keep on pushing out the boundaries and finding the truth about stuff.
12: So tell me about your cover story, because clearly you're a white guy. In previous attempts at this, you know, you grew a big beard and we tried to make you blend in a bit more, but we kind of abandoned that. So what was your cover story to the smugglers when you were saying, look, I need to get on a boat? What did you tell them? Why?
13: I said, brother, listen, you know, I will not give you any problems whatsoever as long as you get me on a boat safely. So that was sort of what I was saying. You know, these people might be, they might have guns, they might be armed, some people might disagree with the fact that they're taking people's money or sending people on boats over to Britain for, you know, illegal to work in the slave trade, effectively. People might disagree with that, but these people actually believe that they are doing a good job. They believe that they're giving people the opportunity to go to Britain, however you pay for it. So once I'd sort of started to understand that, I could have a bit of a rapport with the guy. Listen, I'm a rich criminal. I'm on the run for for drug dealing and other things in the UK. So, you know, once they sort of knew that I was a criminal as well, I then you know, I was then able to just sort of gain the trust a little bit. And, yeah, I wanted to get back to the UK undetected by the authorities. Obviously, I knew that wasn't going to happen because you're picked up by the authorities at the halfway point. So, yeah, I was Christian Drogan, the drug dealer on the run from Britain.
12: And essentially, they don't ask too many questions, do they? And when they did ask, if people did ask questions, how did you bat that off?
13: Well, obviously, I was asked a few times. The great thing was my handler, Ali. He, I'd become very friendly with him early on. Well, not early on, but I'd gone to a camp with him, and we'd just sat there, had a few beers, and had a chat through Google Translate. Obviously, anybody else sort of aside from him, the police or the other migrants, I just said, brother, leave it, brother, you know, that sort of thing. I just kept myself to myself. I had my friend in Ali, and I spoke to him and he spoke to them. I don't know what he was saying to them about me.
12: How did you get the people smugglers' contact details in the first place? And did you have to try a few?
13: I have tried a few. I've tried quite a lot. As I said, the National Crime Agency have messaged me because I've...
12: What was the message they sent?
13: Well, they actually messaged me, actually believing that I was a migrant, trying to get over, a non-British migrant trying to get over on a dinghy. Now, what their message says, it gives you a link, it sends you to a government website, which tells you not to cross the channel, basically.
12: Wasn't very effective in your opinion.
13: It's dangerous and people die doing it. It's that sort of thing. It's a page on the government website for migrants who are thinking of doing it.
12: Is it in Arabic?
13: It's in all different languages. Right. You can click on it. It's quite easy to change the language, but you follow the link and it sends you there.
12: In all the months of this not working and all the groundwork that you had to do and I was involved as well, what drove you on to keep trying to achieve this slightly mad mission?
13: The media scratches the surface of things like this. You know, you only have to look at Andy Burnham stood by, you know, the White Cliffs of Dover, and, you know, they have no understanding of the reality of the situation over in France.
17: We have to deal with the issue rather than play politics with the issue. Just deal with it. The public don't like the idea that the border looks like it's not controlled. We need to bring back that control, but also we need to offer support for people who genuinely need it.
13: You know, some of them might go over to France, but they make sure they keep a safe distance and they've got loads of police around them. There's probably not a migrant in sight. So we wanted to get into the nuts and bolts of what is going on. We want to deal with the smugglers. We want to deal with the gangsters. We want to see what's going on and why these boats are coming over our country and why they can't be stopped. That is what we want to do. We want to find out the truth. There is only one way that you can do this. You have to go undercover. You have to put yourself at risk with no protection and go to the danger zone.
12: Coming up, we'll discuss what goes on inside the people smuggling operation and what it's like in the holding camps ahead of boat launches.
18: Okay, 7 stops to write this best man speech. Hi, I'm Liam. And I've got nothing. It's not funny.
19: Funny's good.
18: Ibiza. You'd never forgive me. What about friendship is a journey? Ugh, cringe. Come on. That's it. In year 5, Dan had the bright idea.
20: Cracking the best man speech. On the train, you can. Wherever you're heading. If you want to find inspiration, tick off those tricky to-dos, or just enjoy a glorious moment of me time. On the train, you can.
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9: In Cheshire, the M6 southbound, two lanes are closed. Very slow traffic due to an accident. Junction 17 at Sandbach. In Northamptonshire, the M1 northbound is very slow due to an earlier accident after 16 at Daventry. In Surrey, the M25 anti-clockwise is queuing due to an earlier accident from Clackett Lane services to the M26. Kent, the M25 anti-clockwise, long delays due to an earlier broken down lorry around Wanby at Dartford. I'm Samantha Dean.
12: So you've got to France, you've got your recording equipment, lots of battery packs, which is crucial because we didn't want you running out of the ability to communicate, and you've made contact with a people smuggler. Just talk to me about the moment that you had a critical conversation with him. I think you were in the car at the time.
13: I'd had this sort of bedding in time, if you like, to go in undercover, and I just thought, I've not heard much of him now. And he's not replying to my... So I rang him. I just said, what's going on?
3: Hello.
4: Hello, brother.
3: Hello.
4: I'm just wondering, what's the plan? Where do I go to, though? Where and when is the game? Do I not need...
3: Yes.
4: I need to be there the night before, though, do I?
3: If I'm on Cali.
4: Cali, yeah?
3: Yes.
4: So I will go from Cali, will I?
3: Okay, brother, you will tell me Cali, you come. Understand?
4: Yeah, so when?
3: Yes, today all people go location, tomorrow again.
4: Okay, great. Okay, then. I go to Cali train station.
3: Yes, train station.
13: So he told me to go to Cali Vale train station, and I was thinking, right, okay, fine, you know. So I headed down there. Bearing in mind, I've got the car at this point, so I'm in the car. I drove down, literally parked next to Cali train station, and I told him, I'm here. He said, stay with the group. So I'm thinking, oh, there's some migrants with life jackets over there. Next thing you know, I'm sort of like carrying prams and babies, and we're all rushing for the train to... together. I thought, happy day. So I get down to Bologna Sommer. I ring him and said, brother, I'm in Bologna, I've followed the group. He said, which group? So anyway, I'd followed another group of migrants that were going with a different people smuggler. Anyway, he said, wait there for an hour. I waited for an hour. And then by this point, I'm starting to get really annoyed. I'm thinking, you know, this guy's fobbing me off here. I've got €1,400. Someone's going to turn up and take this off me, and I'm not going to get on a boat. What I did was I shot back up to Cali Vale.
4: I am on the train back to Cali from Bologna. Been messed about a bit, I think, here. But the people smuggler said to me, go to follow the group. So I followed them to Bologna. Got off there. He said, go to the car park. Anyway, now he's telling me to go back to Cali. So back on the train and into Cali, and I best buy a ticket.
13: And then this is where I met Ali in the woods. I was welcomed into this small camp up in not the main Cali hospital camp. This is some little... I mean, you would never have found it in a million years.
12: A little outpost.
13: It was well off the beaten track, this thing.
12: Tell us about Ali. Who was Ali?
13: Ali was my handler. He was from Syria. He'd been living in Turkey, and I couldn't get to the bottom of whether he had got a loan from somebody to pay. I know that he hadn't paid, but it's sort of like, it's almost like a boat ticket that gets lent to you if you do work illegally when you get to the UK. Or you can either do some work in France and earn your ticket that way. So the boat tickets are rarely paid for. I paid for my ticket. We'll just call it a ticket for ease of the, you know, explanation. But yeah.
12: That's relatively unusual. From what you've observed.
13: Yeah, not many people pay for a boat ticket.
12: I heard a very well-known and intelligent politician on talk radio a few days ago suggesting that migrants had generally paid thousands of pounds to
13: Nonsense.
12: Get to the UK.
13: Nonsense. I paid €1,400. I handed it over to Ali. He counted it. He sort of looked very amazed at €1,400 in 50 euro notes. He counted it and he put it in his pocket. He kept it. He did hand it over to someone else eventually. But there was somebody in the camp, a couple from Kuwait, and they said they had €600. Anyway, that wasn't enough. They were sent away. But anybody else that I came across didn't appear to have paid for the boat. And I know some hadn't, definitely hadn't paid for the boat, because I was told.
12: I think this is a really important point, and it's not well understood, even though I keep reiterating it, that most of those people on those boats have probably not paid in the conventional form. They are providing some form of labour.
4: Well, they're working in the illegal trade in France. Probably most of them are working in the illegal trade in the UK, because there's only a few. They only need a few helpers on the French side. So the bulk of them are coming over to the UK. They're working in the slave trade, in an illegal business,
12: black
4: most likely.
12: Black market labour, yeah. is what I mean by that. Yeah. Okay, so let's talk about the kind of holding camp that you were in. So how it works is you get sent to various meeting points. Now, what they don't do, from what I've understood, your people smuggler will not tell you in advance the whole stages of the journey. You just get told on a need-to-know basis, now you're going to this point, now you go to the next point. So you've got various stages, and you are now in the holding camp stage.
4: Yes. Yeah, I'm in the holding camp stage, and I'm settled in. You know, there's people smoking crack cocaine, there's people smoking hashish, you know, everyone's drinking, literally cooking the crack cocaine in front of me.
12: You're kind of laughing about it, but was that not quite disturbing?
4: Yeah, I just observed it, and you know, I had a couple of beers myself. I sat around the campfire in the evening, and to be honest, you know, it was okay at that point. I thought, this is the closest I've been to getting on the boat. This could happen.
12: Talk us through what happened. You're in that camp how many hours? What happens next after the holding camp?
4: Well, we stayed up all night because, you know, we knew we were going to be going early in the morning. So we just thought, right, well, you just can't sleep in that situation.
12: How many were in the camp and in your group?
4: There was me and the other two lads who were the group. Well, one of them was group leader and the other one was his friend.
12: Right. So at what point do you leave the camp, hearing that you're heading for a boat?
4: So we leave the camp, I think it was about 4:30 in the morning. And
12: the sun's just coming up, or is it still dark?
4: It was still dark at this point, yeah. Another group had actually come and met us. I think they were Sudanese, and they had, like, kids with them. One of them was a baby with it being bottle-fed. It was quite difficult, that, because we had to do loads of different routes to get to these dunes. And this was a very important moment for me to mention. This particular morning, the police activity was so different. Now, the couple of days before had just been in the news where Andy Burnham's getting hammered for all these boats coming across. So all of a sudden, the police activity was just different. It was so much more intense. You know, we're walking past the police station in the morning and there's police vans going everywhere. I'm thinking, what's going on today? This is not normal, this. We were looking down over the dunes from the bushes. We could see the police walking up and down the beach. You know, we're all hid in these spiky bushes for about an hour, just unable to move because it was making noise. Like, so you just, you're literally stuck in the dunes, just like lay down on a spiky bush. There's this sort of, these kids just playing, being told to be quiet, playing with bugs and leaves and stuff. You can hear the police laughing and joking, walking up and down the beach. You can hear the all-terrain vehicle that they've got shooting up and down the beach. And you're waiting for your moment to go. Anyway, these Sudanese people decided, right, we're going to go to the water. So they legged it down to the water, and they managed to get to the water. Once you're in the water waist deep, the police won't come and get you. These people were ankle deep, and the police were just stood there watching them. And with one of the guys, but the other guy had gone missing. So the main boat handler had gone missing. I'm thinking, he must have taken another route and gone to the water. So there's only me and this other lad. And I just said, we've got to go. We've got to get down to the water. We're going to miss the boat here. I'm thinking, this is my closest I've been. I am going to miss the boat. I'm going to miss the boat. I can't let it happen. I said, no, I'm going. You come with me or not? So I've legged it down the beach. Next thing you know, police have appeared from nowhere and they've stopped us on the beach. So I'm thinking, I can't believe that. How often do you see these people getting on boats? And the morning I've run down for one, the police are on the beach waiting. So I'm thinking, I can't, you know, sod's law, can't believe it. Anyway, I got searched by six coppers, and I'm thinking, I've got my passport in my bag here. If they see that, this is the mission over. So this was probably the most nervous I'd been on the whole... Well, it was the most nervous I was on the whole trip. They pulled my face mask down, you know, hands by your side. They searched everything. I'm looking at the copper's finger, touched my passport, and he didn't take it out. He obviously wasn't expecting it.
12: My mind is boggling as to where the passport was.
4: Yeah, it was in my pouch, in my sort of bum bag. Yeah. So he searched that, and anyway...
12: So he missed it?
13: He missed it,
12: what,
13: yeah.
12: A muppet?
13: And then he just made us sit on the beach, and then, you know, you saw a few other migrants sort of diving down to the beach, and the police chasing them, thinking, this is something weird's going on. Why are they chasing? You never, ever see this. You don't see it. I've seen them stand there and watch the migrants walk to the sea all the time. Sure enough, finally get to the water, wait in the water, and the boat turns up.
12: So the boat is now approaching, you're in the water, the police are still everywhere.
13: Yeah.
12: What is going through your mind? Are you thinking, I'm definitely getting on that boat?
13: Oh, I'm on it. I'm thinking, you know, this is happening. But very strangely, it took a long time. You know exactly where the boat is because you can see the Navy ship following it out to sea. And then as it gets closer, it's sort of like you see this little flat thing on the water that sort of approaches you very slowly. And there it was. The first dinghy that I've ever been able to attempt to get on was coming towards us in the water. So as people started to get onto it, I just made a run through the water.

0: Chaos. Chaos, chaos, chaos.
1: Yeah, push, push, push. Yeah, yeah, yeah, yeah. Ready, both hands, go on, go, go, go, go. All right, come on. Come on. Come on, we got you. Come on. Come on. Got you. Yeah, it's okay, don't worry, don't panic.
0: You know, there's people almost drowning in the water trying to get to the boat. They've got no idea how to swim. They've got no life jacket. There's people screaming on the boat. There's kids screaming on the boat. I've never seen chaos like it. It was just, you know, I'm sort of on this boat thinking someone's going to get killed there.
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2: So you're on the boat. It's absolutely chaotic. You've managed to help a few others on. Talk about what happened on that particular moment.
0: Well, I've helped a few others on. Next thing you know, there's just some woman, she can't get up. The sort of people are sort of falling onto her. You know, she was in real time in front of me being crushed. So I've got her arm, I'm trying to pick her up out of the boat, but there's that much weight on her, I couldn't get her up.
2: That looked pretty serious from the footage.
0: Yeah, you felt it too. It was kind of a harrowing, harrowing moment. It wasn't a pleasant experience, that bit. It was sort of like, it just felt so dangerous. So what happened from that was I realised, hang on a second, you know, we need to get the boat. The engines, there's problems here. They're revving it and it's not going anywhere. What is that? I'm watching the police come further down the beach closer to the boat. I'm thinking, one thing I was never going to do was touch the engine. You know, I was never going to touch that engine because that all of a sudden, you know, you're involved with the smuggling. So that was one thing that I clearly would never have done. But one thing that I did do was tell him how to do it.
1: It's not in gear. Put it in gear. Yes, yes, yes. More weight in the back, in the back. Get to the back. To the back. To the back. To the back.
0: I was screaming at them and I was telling them what to do. I noticed this boat had a problem with the hull. So it had sort of like, it had a bit of a weird shape in the hull. So I'm thinking that shouldn't be like that. Now I know quite a lot about boats, funnily enough. So I sort of knew something was wrong on various levels. And the engine is just revving, you know, it's revving its nuts off. Plus, I'm thinking that engine size there is minute. There's no way that could push this over the channel anyway, actually, thinking about it, with all these people on. Next thing you know, there's a copper. He runs into the water, and he sticks a knife in the boat. I'm just thinking, oh, my God, I cannot believe that the first boat that I've got on to get across the channel has just been popped by the French police. It was in sheer disbelief.

0: Well, that's a mad one. I've got no trainers right now, I've washed away in the sea. And the police have just popped the boat I was on and pointed like big guns at everyone. Everyone was running. Quite exciting to be honest, but it's not the result I wanted. I thought I'd be on the way home now. So the police behaviour today was distinctly bizarre. They knew what they were doing today. They knew. Popped police. Yeah, police.
1: Now I'm looking over to my left, everyone's screaming, they've got big guns pointing at all the migrants on the boat, and people are just running through the water. The chaos was just mental, so I just thought, I best get out of the way here. I don't fancy getting shot by the police, even if it is only rubber bullets. I'm thinking, is it rubber bullets? You know, I didn't know what was going on. So this is something that we don't see back from the French police. So I'm thinking, I best get out of here. So I got to sort of safety. I didn't want them to sort of nab me either, because that would have been mission over. And I digested what had happened, and I thought, you know, I walked miles and miles and miles down the beach.
2: With Ali
1: and his friend. And I lay on the beach, and I fell asleep. I was just that knackered. I fell asleep on the beach and woke up, you know, with a load of sunburn.
0: So I am down to sandals, carrier bag, and this waterproof pouch. I've lost my trainers, my backpack, my camera. So yeah, pretty weary to be honest. I've caught the sun today a bit too much, so I'm tender. It's cold and windy, and I've lost my hoodie as well. Trying to regroup the energy to go again for another boat launch tomorrow.
2: This was extraordinary. The French police never pop the boats. I have never known them do that when the boat is already in the water. We have had stories of them slashing boats when they're in the canals, when they're not full of passengers. This was, it may have happened before, but if it has, it's highly, highly unusual. What an irony that the one time a British reporter is on that boat, it gets popped. It was a devastating moment. It was for me too, because I thought, that's it. You know, we've had our chance. You've given your money to the people smuggler. Are we going to get our money back? It's not like Trainline. You know, you don't get a refund. Are we going to get another opportunity? And crucially, my main worry was actually when you got back onto the beach, you know, you were going to get busted. Your cover was going to be blown. I thought you would be detained, but that actually didn't happen.
1: No, we all just walked off freely. And yeah, we got to the end of the beach, and this is where we just sat down, and you know, it's kind of like, oh, what do we do now? I've got no shoes on. My shoes are in the sea somewhere. I've got even less stuff because I dumped so much stuff, you know, clothes and stuff. And we get to a point where we slept for the night, which was a park in Calais. We slept on the grass, a life jacket as a pillow.
0: This is bed for tonight.
1: And it was cold and horrible. And those are the things that you have to do as a migrant, unfortunately. But they were hammered anyway. They drank a bottle of JD.
2: This is Ali and your handler.
1: Ali and his mate. Ali's the handler. His mate was with us as well.
2: And you had a struggle to wake him up.
1: Yeah.
0: Brother. Brother. Come on, we need to wake up, brother. Brother, come on. Brother. Brother.
1: Yeah, he was. They'd done a bottle of JD in between them now. Yeah, they just slept through the rest of the evening and the night. To the point where I got a phone. So I'd gone down to the car. I'm charging the devices here, you know, the battery packs. I'm thinking, because I don't know how long I'm going to be in this situation for.
0: Police are driving through the park because there's so many migrants there. It's 12:30 at night. And I've got a good set of people there to get the boat with. I've now felt it from the migrant's point of view, to the point where, you know, there was moments where, you know, even now it's getting me going. You know, I could cry. When you see certain situations, I saw yesterday with your own eyes, and you feel it and you hear it and you see it, it's pretty bone shaking, to be fair.
1: Next thing you know, I get a call from Ali saying, brother, come on, we need to go. Next game. Literally the morning after, we'd got a game, we'd got some game.
2: I'm game thinking, means game your means, your chance to cross.
1: Game means your boat ticket, yeah.
2: So you're busy charging up your phone. Obviously, Ali doesn't know you've got a car hidden up the road.
1: No.
2: So you've gone up there to charge your phone. He's woken up from his drunken slumber.
1: Yeah.
2: And he's told you, get going, get ready. You've got another opportunity.
1: Yeah, so I get back down to the park where we'd sort of had broken sleep. And, and we got all of our stuff together, life jackets, put all of our stuff, tied it back up in the bags. We set off walking to go and get another group.
2: So you then had to run for the boat. There was not much time.
1: No, not at all. So we had to go and pick up another group for the Cali camp. These were all Sudanese fellas. And, you know, what we did there was, once we picked them up, they were looking over at me a bit funny, but once we picked them up, they were lined up like a proper lineup. And a phone call was made to the people smuggled on FaceTime, and the names were shouted. Each one of them had to go on FaceTime, the name was shouted. That was their way of being acknowledged to go onto the boat. Once we had our group, we headed to Caliville train station. Down, we were supposed to get off at Bologna. We didn't. I was thinking we need to get off at Bologna. I knew the route more than the group leader did. Anyway, we missed it, which meant we'd gone down to this sort of area, and it was like not really a well-trodden smuggling route. We had to get on hands and knees, crawling through bushes, you know, thistles and thorns everywhere. My legs were cut to pieces. Everybody's legs were, but you know, just keep on going through it because you just know that boat's on the other side.
2: And you were trying to keep up with some of these younger guys. I mean, you're fit, you're young, but they are something else. You know, the physicality of this.
1: Yeah, there's a moment where I am absolutely, you know, blowing out my ears, and we come to a bit of a gate. Fortunately, I could go around the gate. These lads were just, they were like gazelles over a fence. It was like watching the Grand National.
2: So you get down, the boat is there, and this time getting onto the boat was a bit less chaotic.
1: Well, fortunately, because we'd come to the wrong point that we were supposed to get on the boat, we were actually further down the coast, closer to the boat. I believe it had set off near a place called Burke, or something like that. And so the advantage of me looking like an Englishman is the fact that I could go down to the beach. Normally, I could just look like a holidaymaker, leave my bag with the lads and just check out what's going on. I'm just thinking, we have got miles and miles and miles of beach here with not a single copper in sight.
0: I've just done a beach check because obviously I look normal. Obviously compared to these, we keep saying, you look normal. We can't go yet. So I'll tell you what then, I'll go and have a check on the beach with police. Just sort of a casual walk. So I've done that. And much to my delight, there's no police on the beach. And our boat is not far. I can actually see the warship. Oh yeah, I can see the warship right in the distance over there. I've got it on the tracking app as well. And the dinghy is obviously next to that. So that's basically where they've told us the location is. And then I've checked on the app. So that's following our dinghy. And they obviously think the launch is going to be somewhere upwards of that.
1: So I went back and reported to the group leader. And, you know, once he'd checked out with the smuggler, he's like, right, yeah, go on, get yourselves down in the water. Boat will be here in a minute.
2: And that's what happened.
3: If you struggle to swim,
0: are you drowning? Shout help. Once you get on the boat, you help everybody else get on the boat. Okay, we don't leave anybody behind. This is slippy this way. Now or never, guys, yeah? Straight. Push the boat! Lads, push the boat!
2: So talk about what it was like on the boat, because this time it was very different. There were no police around. The boat was able to set off. At this point, I'm going to lose you. Like, I know you've got very little battery left. I know that you're going to be out of contact for a bit. You're on your own at this point. You're surrounded by the migrants. It's not that busy a boat, though, was it?
1: No. So, well, we were the first pickup after the launch. Our group of about 20-ish got onto got into a dinghy that had already had about 15, 16 on. So there was 36 that went over on our boat in total.
2: That is a small boat. You had 36 passengers on your boat.
1: Yeah, we were very lucky. We aborted the last pickup. And for whatever reason that was, I'm not quite sure. It was something to do with either the guy on the boat, the smuggler on the boat, couldn't agree the amount of money with the guy on the, or the amount of people getting on it with the guy on the beach, or whoever's speaking to the guy on the beach. So I didn't know who he was speaking to, but I know there was an argument about money.
4: No! Go back!
1: There was also a lot of people on the beach where these people were, and there were a lot of migrants trying to get on the boat. Now, for me, I was just looking at these people thinking, oh my God, if that many people are going to get on this boat, that is going to be a nightmare. It's already uncomfortable as it is. So anyway, next thing you know, he's shouting and screaming, it's right, this boat's not going. I'm thinking, you're joking, but we're not going. He's speaking English at this point, very good English. And yeah, he's, next thing you know, he starts up the engine and said, right, we're going.
4: Go! Go back!
1: We left all these people just running down the beach thinking we're picking them up further down. And we just left.
2: So you had your undercover recording equipment on at this time, and you actually recorded the argument that was taking place.
1: Yes.
2: Now, I spent some time trying to translate it. It was really difficult because you're only hearing one side of the conversation. So I had the recording put through various translation apps. And then just to be sure, because I was pretty dismayed by what the apps were telling me, I ran it past a native speaker of the language concerned. And the language is Iranian Kurdish. In other words, at least some of the people who are bringing these boats to the UK are linked to Iran.
1: Yes.
2: That is pretty disturbing.
1: Definitely. When I got on the boat, there's about five smugglers on this boat, or people working very closely with the smugglers. So these blokes are on the boat. They're sort of doing various jobs, making various phone calls. One of them's got like three battery packs. You know, they are... they're well and truly involved in the people smuggling operation on at least, you know, quite a decent level. As we set off over to Britain, one of them turns around to me and says, VIP Britain, inshallah. You know, it's like, we're going to Britain and it's VIP because we're boarding the last pickup. So I'm thinking, all right, happy days, that's great news.
2: Coming up, we'll talk about what happens when Border Force rescued migrants halfway across the channel and how they reacted when they spotted Christian on board the dinghy.
5: Hi.
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14: On Merseyside, the M62 eastbound, all traffic's being temporarily held. Stationary traffic due to an obstruction on the road from Junction 7 Warrington Road at Rainhill Stoops to Junction 8 Burton Wood Road at Warrington West. At Newport, the M4 westbound, one lane's blocked, queuing traffic due to a broken down bus from 24 Caldra to 25 Caerleon. Kent, the M25 anti-clockwise, long delays due to an earlier broken down lorry around Wanby at Dartford.
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2: So what was it like actually on the crossing?
1: I was very lucky. I was very lucky in that we were able to get onto a boat in a calm situation. And obviously, you know, we didn't have many people on the boat due to the aborted visit pickup. At the first point, I'm thinking, oh, this is great. You know, I'm making videos and, I'm kicking the water. I'm watching the seals go by, you know, the little sea lions, whatever they were. And I'm thinking, this is great. I've done it. We've done it, you know. So I've made sure I've got everything charged. I'm thinking, right, anyway. Sure enough, it starts getting a bit choppy. I'm thinking, Jesus, you know, I'm on a dinghy that's got sort of like, it's got a hull that's it's made out of the same type of material as a paddleboard. I'm thinking, you know, this could go wrong quite easily, this. But the engine looks all right, and, you know, the boat driver seems to know where he's going. And, you know, someone's got the maps on. You know, we're gonna be all right. Anyway, the waves got quite bad, so we had to go quite slow. And it was a long, painstaking cold. Once you get out into the channel, it's very cold. It was a painstaking journey. Our journey in total, we're not including the rescue, was about 7 hours to the halfway point.
2: I actually had a tracker on you. I know your mum did as well.
1: Yeah.
2: And it seemed to take a long time out at sea. And I was thinking, is he going to be recording any of this? How possible is that?
1: What had happened was the smugglers, normally they get off the boat at the last pickup. So they get off the boat and as the other people get on. Well, they didn't do the last pickup. So they told the search and rescue people who had handed life jackets out and who followed us over all the way. They told them, oh, listen, 4 people want to get off. Can you take them back? But they didn't take them back. The gendarme boat appeared.
16: Relax.
1: The police boat took control of our boat. So it put its bow on our bow and it turned us round in a circle. While they were talking to us, they said, don't go ahead, it's dangerous out there, it's very wavy.
17: This is very rough. Okay. Here it's quiet.
18: No, we
17: let's go wider, it's really okay, dangerous. Yeah. The sea is very rough. Okay, the best way today is to go back.
1: So the police had said that to us, you know, if anybody else wants to get off, get on our boat, we'll take you back. 4 smugglers, get on the gendarme boat, check for weapons, all okay. Sit on the back, we'll take you back. The police, the gendarme, took the smugglers back to the shore.
2: I mean, this is extraordinary. Nobody has ever reported this happening before. You could see on your boat who the smugglers were.
1: Absolutely.
2: You knew who was in charge.
1: Without a shadow of a doubt.
2: And there were several of them.
1: Yes.
2: And you observed the police picking those individuals up from the boat. They pretended that they'd changed their mind and taking them back to shore.
1: Yeah.
2: Surely the police knew these were the smugglers.
1: This is not the first time that I've seen something like that happen. So, you know, nobody gets off these boats. You've seen how desperate people are to get on them. Nobody decides to get off them. The police see this, you know, nearly every day in the summer. They must know. There's no way they can't know. You know, I've worked it out. So they must be able to work it out as well. Right at the start of the trip, the first boat that I'd seen taken off, I saw the smugglers getting off the boat and they got to the shore. They pretended that they were drowning. You know, please help me. The guy, I said, you can stand up there, mate. And he stood up, you know, so he was pretending to drown. All that nonsense, pretending to shiver.
19: Are you okay, mate?
20: No.
0: You can stand up there. Women going out to help them now. Mad.
1: And they've come off the beach to the police. The police have just stood there making, you know, sort of looking at them. He didn't even search his bag. He didn't even search the people smuggler's bag, never mind his pockets or anything. They walked on off into the distance, probably to go and do another one.
2: So effectively, the police are giving the smugglers a free lift back to shore. There's a bit of a fig leaf going on here.
1: Yeah.
2: Oh, you know, a few people need to get off.
1: Yeah.
2: Nobody who's come all the way from sub-Saharan Africa changes their mind at that point.
1: No.
2: The police are taking them back to the French beaches where they're free to repeat the whole exercise. And the reason this works brilliantly for the smugglers is because they don't have to go all the way to England. What a hassle that is, only to come back again.
1: Yes. Nobody's recorded what I recorded. Smugglers getting onto the gendarme boat and being taken back to shore.
2: That is scandalous. That is absolutely scandalous because the British taxpayer, as everybody knows, is paying hundreds of millions of pounds to the French police to stop it.
1: Which is a waste of money. It's a complete waste of money because it's been spent on the wrong things.
0: Turn it off! All the red things!
2: All right, you get to the halfway line and you've seen the British Border Force vessel there?
1: Yeah, so you can see it coming from quite a while off. And, you know, everyone's sort of like, you know, looking to me, brother, how long? So I've got my app out and seeing how far away we are from it. It's a great feeling when you see that boat because you know you're going to get a lift home.
2: And talk about the process of actually, the rescue. How does
1: that
2: work?
1: Yeah, so the rescue, what happens is they hold signs up and they say, right, does anyone speak English on the boat? I kept quiet for obvious reasons. And so I'm just sort of like looking at these signs and it's telling the migrants how to tie the boat onto the line safely. So we finally get that bit done. And what happens next is, you know, they pull it tight to where you get off the boat onto the Border Force boat. Everyone's just clambering to get off this thing. I just thought, what's a couple of seconds going to make? So I'll just let the masses go past.
18: Wait for the light! Stop pushing, you know.
1: I thought best not be the last one off, just so it's not too obvious. So I go to get the rope, and the guy turns around to me, and I mean, pretty much straight away says, "You're on the wrong boat." So I've got off onto the Border Force boat.
2: And they've clocked you.
1: They've clocked me. So I am, but I'm feeling better for being on the Border Force boat. And I'm thinking, well, they might think I'm on the wrong boat, but I'm not saying anything to anyone. Let's see what happens. So yeah, they give you water. You take the decathlon life jacket off. You put their life jacket on, and you go and sit at the front of the boat. And it's about an hour and a half on the halfway point on that boat, and they take you back to border to Dover.
2: And you're not allowed to film on that boat. They were very clear. Put your phones away.
1: Oh, very clear. You know, there was a Border Force lady on the top deck, looking down. You know, watching people. She actually noticed the sunburn that I'd got the day before and sort of said, why has he got sunburn?
2: So, and you were not wearing a face covering, why not?
1: Just too obvious, no one else had one on. So
2: right.
1: I thought, I've just got to try and leave that now because I'm going to have to take it off at some point.
2: And what was your plan for the arrival? We game planned this. We tried to work out what are you going to say when you get to the processing centre. So talk about what happens very briefly when you get off the boat, what happens at the detention centre, the first stage.
1: Well, this is something that caught me by surprise. I was not expecting to see what I saw. There are Border Force agents and police lined up, and there's plenty of them. It's to the point where it's kind of, you know, as a migrant, as an illegal migrant, it's quite intimidating, you know. So that was like thinking, wow, wasn't expecting that.
2: You were quite impressed.
1: Yeah, I was very impressed. And you get into the processing facility, and it's just boom, 100 miles an hour from there. I was thinking, you know, there might have been somewhere I could have got through by not saying much. They were straight on to me. They were straight on to anybody else asking questions. It was clinical. I have to say, it was clinical. And I was so surprised at it. And I was sort of singled out. You, where are you from? I sort of said, me tired, me sleepy, you know, me won't go sleep. You know, all this nonsense. Because then I'm not lying, am I? So, because I was tired and sleepy. Anyway, they said, like, get your clothes on, get over in the corner. So that was it. I was put in the corner like a naughty boy and I had to wait.
2: They give you some extra clothes.
1: Yeah, so they give you dry clothes. That's all done very, very smoothly. But the great thing about this was then I could watch everything that was going on. Watch everybody else being processed. And, you know, I probably can't say too much about it legally, but what I will say is that I was highly, highly impressed by the people there and by the operations, by the procedures that they have in place. However, one thing that I will say is that these people cannot do their job properly due to government agendas, legislation, and political ideology. Their hands are bound. I sensed, you know, frustration from these people about that. They acted very professionally and neutrally, but yeah, it wasn't hard for me to be able to see.
2: How did they react when they realised that you were a reporter, and did they accept that story straight away?
1: I just said, listen, I've just invaded Britain, as well as these lads. And, you know, there was a serious moment of confusion, as if to say, well, what are you doing? So I said, well, you know, I'm a reporter. I said, and I've done this because I wanted to know what I wanted to find out what happens. And, you know, eventually, you know, we sort of had a bit of a laugh about it. I'm quite weary at this point. Counter-terror police come down. They have a good chat with me. Border Force Police have a good chat with me. In fact, the counter-terror police had seen the undercover migrant documentary that we did, and you know, he'd recognised me. So yeah, they were very sound with me. They were really, really good people. Got me loads of brews and crisps and stuff, and got me energy and heat back in my body. Then on from that, they said, "Would I speak to their intelligence guy?" Which I did, and I tried to give him as much as I could about what I'd found out.
2: And how does this story end? Did you just walk out or what?
1: The chief lady there, she was that impressed at what I'd done. She said, this has never been done before. You're just going to have to wait because we need to just double check our advice, our procedure, and get some advice. We don't really know what we should do with you, because obviously I probably should have arrested me, really, but because I'd been so sound, open and honest with them and treated them with respect, they did the same to me. So she said, come on, hop in the car, and she gave me a lift down to a hotel, to a Premier Inn. It's the morning after the day I invaded my own country. I invaded Britain yesterday, and the intelligence that I have gained about the smuggling routes and operation is absolutely second to none. My car is in France, and my passport is too. I've made arrangements to get that collected. I've got a day to kill in Dover while that happens. And yeah, I'm still coming back down to earth. I need to get a SIM card because that's in the bottom of the English Channel. Border Force and intelligence agency on our side yesterday, absolutely bang on. Can't knock it at all.
2: So just to be clear, we are not recommending that anybody tries doing this. This was an extraordinarily dangerous thing to have done. There were risks of all sorts at every turn. It was very expensive. It took months and months. I am a bit worried about other people thinking they can just have a go at this. What would you say to that?
1: I would say if anybody tries to have a go at this, they'll probably, you know, highly likely they could end up dead. If you go over to France now, this has changed. The north of France has changed since even only just sort of a year ago when I started going over. It's highly, highly hostile now. It feels in places like a war zone. And also, the other thing is that it's so much more established, and there's many more people there. Even if the figures might be down, forget the people over the channel figures. The amount of people waiting to come over from France to Britain, the figures are massively up. I've seen that with my own eyes.
19: A Home Office spokesperson said, "This individual's actions were reckless. They made it more difficult for law enforcement officers to stop small boat crossings and save lives in dangerous conditions. Our partnership with France is stronger than ever, with a new deal signed by the Home Secretary delivering a 40% uplift in boots on the ground. Together, we are piling the pressure on the criminal gangs and preventing illegal and dangerous crossings. Over 1,100 boats or engines have been seized since the election, 48,000 crossing attempts have been prevented, and the number of small boat crossings are down." We approached the French Interior Ministry with our findings. They did not respond.

0: Welcome back. What an extraordinary film, an extraordinary film. I'm in the presence of greatness in the studio. The hero himself, Christian Drogan, is here. Welcome, Christian. And I think down the line we're going to be joined by Isabel Oakeshott, who we're calling the mastermind of the entire impressive operation. Welcome, Isabel. Before we talk, this is going down well with our audience. This is from Amanda in London. Huge congrats to Isabel Oakeshott, as well as Christian Drogan. They have done our country a great service. Dan from Halifax says, just want to say a huge thank you to everyone at Talk, especially Christian and Isabel, for such eye-opening, tremendous work and revealing what happens on the boat crossings. Talk and the crew deserve an award for such great journalism. I think I should get the award, but probably Christian and Isabel will clean up, but you can't do much about that, can you? Pete says, good afternoon, Kevin. I cannot wait for Burnham's reaction to this documentary. Well, you know, nor can I, but knowing Andy Burnham, he doesn't like talking about the migrant crisis because it's not very positive. He pretends it's not happening. So whether or not we'll get the Prime Minister's reaction to this film is a moot point. But let's talk to you first, Christian, about... Yeah, Isabel, are you there?
1: I'm very much here, yes.
0: OK. So, listen, let me ask you this. It's just something that occurred to me. There are a couple of extremely important talking points here that we need to discuss. When you, I know that you handed over, what was it, 1,400 pounds or
2: euros
0: for this crossing. You then get onto a boat and the, remarkably, surprisingly, shockingly, out of nowhere, the cops arrive, the gendarmes, and they pop the boat. So you can't go. So then you have to come back. How is it that the people, smugglers who are organising, how do they know that you're a fully paid-up ticket holder? How does that happen?
2: So well, this comes quite far before you actually get on the boat. You know, it's in the morning when you set off to the boat. The person who is giving the instruction, the group leader who is giving the instruction, he's in charge of the group, and he is told where to go, and he has to make sure... that the people that he's with him are the same people. And I did see one or two dodgy deals being done behind the people smugglers' back with the group leader and certain migrants, you know, bits of money changing hand. So, there are people who, you know, do
0: dodgy
2: deals.
0: So once you've paid your... I mean, as Isabel's been stressing, quite a few of them don't pay any money. They're coming over for God knows what reasons. No doubt they're being people trafficked into Britain to be used for criminal purposes. So they don't have to pay, they pay back later, probably by getting involved in black market criminal activity for the overlords. But apart from that, those of you who paid, there are people monitoring you to make sure that the people who get on the boat have paid or are accounted for.
2: Yeah, well, you just don't get taken to the boat.
0: No, I get that.
2: And, you know, there are other group leaders with other groups who come together. And, I mean, I don't think it's that heavily policed, but I think if you tried to get on one without paying, you could end up in tears.
0: Yeah.
2: If you got found out.
0: I mean, not quite, as Isabel said earlier, not quite train line, but more kind of bureaucratic and efficient than you'd imagine.
2: Yeah, absolutely, absolutely.
0: So let's talk about this. We'll get to Isabel involved as well. By the way, let me tell you, folks, I've got to tell you, if you missed that documentary or you just came in towards the end, you didn't see all of it, you can watch it anytime you like now on YouTube, anytime you like, 4 a.m. if you want. Just head to Talk's page there on YouTube, or you can search for, just put it into Google or into the YouTube search mechanism and put the following in: Invading Britain, the Undercover Migrant Returns, and then the documentary will come up. So you can watch that any time you want. And if you didn't catch it all, I can't recommend it highly enough. But let's talk, both of you, about what Isabel and I discussed earlier. This extraordinary business of the French cops in their patrol boat picking up the people who were clearly the smugglers, three or four of them, and taking them back to the beach.
2: Absolutely.
0: Now, you heard, the if you like, what seems like a charade you watched, that these people, oh, yeah, no, we've changed our mind, as if you're going to go through all the hell that you went through, get on a boat, and at the last moment go, you know what, I think I've changed my mind, thank you very much, I'll go back to the beach. I don't believe that's what's happening. I believe what happened there is code for, right, you're picking up the people smugglers, you're taking them back, yeah. Some kind of deal with the French cops. Let's just remind ourselves of that moment.
2: The gendarme boat appeared.
3: Relax.
2: The police boat took control of our boat, so it put its bow on our bow, and it turned us round in a circle while they were talking to us. They said, don't go ahead, it's dangerous out there, it's very wavy.
4: This is very rough. Okay. Here it's quiet.
5: No, we
4: let's go wider, it's really dangerous. The sea is very rough. Okay, the best way today is to go back.
2: So the police said that to us, you know, if anybody else wants to get off, get on our boat, we'll take you back. Four smugglers, get on the gendarme boat, check for weapons, all okay, sit on the back, we'll take you back. The police, the gendarme, took the smugglers back to the shore.
6: I mean, this is extraordinary. Nobody has ever reported this happening before. You could see on your boat who the smugglers were.
2: Absolutely.
6: You knew who was in charge.
2: Without a shadow of a doubt.
6: And there were several of them.
2: Yes.
6: And you observed the police picking those individuals up from the boat. They pretended that they'd changed their mind and taking them back to shore.
2: Yeah.
6: Surely the police knew these were the smugglers.
2: This is not the first time that I've seen something like that happen. So, you know, nobody gets off these boats. You've seen how desperate people are to get on them. Nobody decides to get off them. The police see this, you know, nearly every day in the summer. They must know. There's no way they can't know. Well, you know, I've worked it out, so they must be able to work it out as well. Right at the start of the trip, the first boat that I'd seen taken off, I saw the smugglers getting off the boat and they got to the shore. They pretended that they were drowning. You know, please help me. The guy, I said, you can stand up there, mate. And he stood up, you know, so he was pretending to drown. All that nonsense, pretending to shiver. Are you okay, mate?
5: No.
2: You can stand up there. Women going out to help him now. Mad. And they've come off the beach to the police. The police have just stood there making, you know, sort of looking at them. He didn't even search his bag. He didn't even search the people smugglers' bag, never mind his pockets or anything. They walked on off into the distance, probably to go and do another one.
0: Okay, Christian, straight question to you. You've seen this before. You know, as you said, you probably know more about this system than nearly anyone else now after a very difficult and turbulent year for you. Is it your feeling that what you witnessed there is some kind of covert deal between the people smugglers and the French police?
2: I think it's maybe even more simple than that. I think it's just a sheer ignorance from the French police towards what's going on over there on their side of the coast. I don't think they have any desire whatsoever to want to sort this problem out.
0: Yeah, because what I'm thinking, Isabel, let's bring you in here. If nothing else, we're seeing in that footage that Christian filmed, what we get for our billion quid. We've given the French over the past 3 years more than £1 billion. Recently, 2 months ago or so, the Home Secretary, Shabana Mahmood, handed over another 600 million or so. So what we get, apart from the fact we know we watch the gendarmes smoking their gaulois, waving the migrants goodbye on the beaches, we now learn that they pick the people smugglers up and bring them back to the beach. And what we get for our billion quid is along the way, the gendarmes on the patrol boat say, well, just to let you know, if you carry on with this journey, it can be very dangerous. That's what we get for a billion quid. My feeling watching that as a British citizen is, right, you're there, put a tow rope on, tow the bloody boat back to the beach. It's unbelievable, isn't it?
6: So I'm going to be less generous than Christian was there. I mean, either the French police and authorities are guilty of a completely unforgivable basic intelligence fail, or they are complicit. And I find it hard to believe, incompetent as they are, that they could be that stupid. how is it that Christian, who has only ever got on two migrant dinghies with the best, despite
0: just
6: our
0: the
6: best
0: two,
6: defense,
0: yeah.
6: just the two, how is it that he was quite able to identify who was in charge of that boat that he was on and is completely aware of this pattern that the smugglers get off because they don't want to go all the way over to Britain? It makes sense anyway. Why would they want to go all the way over if they could avoid it? So if he knows that, how on earth could the entire massed ranks of French authorities not have observed that with all their kit, all their people? It makes no sense at all. So that leads to us only to one other conclusion, that they are complicit in this in some ways, unless by some extraordinary thing, all those people that they let off were in fact undercover officers. I don't believe that. So basically they're complicit in my view.
0: That's what I think. I think you'll find that they're in cahoots here, and we've really got to get serious about this. We're giving these people billions of pounds, and that's what we're getting for our money. Before we go to break, there's some other issues we need to discuss. Just one more thing I want to ask you, Christian. I know a bit about the English Channel, because when I was a kid, very long time ago, for some years, I grew up in Dover. So I know that you can go to the White Cliffs of Dover on a sunny day. It doesn't even have to be that sunny. You can see France. We used to go there as kids on sunny days, and it used to thrill us with binoculars because you could actually pick out cars driving along the coast. So that's how close it is. It's 21 miles. If you get a ferry, it's an hour and a half. If you go in the old days of a hovercraft, it'd get you across in 25, 30 minutes. So my question to you is, why did it take 7 hours for you to get halfway across 10 miles, 11 miles? Was it because the outboard motor was incredibly underpowered? What was it?
2: We had a good boat and a good engine. The issue was that the sea was very choppy.
0: Right.
2: And as soon as we got sort of a couple of miles off the French coast, what happens is that the swell starts getting very big, and we were just getting hammered. So every time one of those waves hit the side of the boat, it was hammering everybody, and it was because it was so windy, it was cold. So it was just a case of like sort of three and a half miles an hour, tinkering along and just sort of taking the waves as they came, really.
0: So it's a very, very slow journey.
2: Oh,
0: I can understand that. I mean, the English Channel is three things people don't understand. One is how small it is. It's 21 miles. You know, it's a really short distance. You can see both countries from either side. I think the second is the sheer freezing nature of the sea. It's really, really cold, which obviously presents dangers to the migrants trying to cross. And the third thing is it can be incredibly, even on calm days, it can be incredibly rough. So there's an explanation for why it takes so long. Let's go to a break now. When we come back, we'll talk to Christian and Isabel Moore. I've got a very interesting question, I think, about the Home Office and what they've been up to over the past week. So stay tuned, folks. And don't forget, do give us a call. Let us know what you felt about that film. I think Christian has taken the whole odyssey, the whole journey of our knowledge about the migrant crisis, a significant step further. We now know how they get across. We know about every step of that journey. And the other element that really annoys me is, oh, look, there's the Border Patrol boat. Yeah, there's the Border Force. Hello. Oh, get us on board. Thank you. Oh, we're going back to Britain. Why don't they just tow them back to France? That might be a better system. Apart from the fact this is amazingly revelatory. This is great. This documentary and proves how good it is. It's very, very annoying. It's very annoying what we're learning from this documentary. So I have a crucial question when we come back. Stay tuned.
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8: Okay, 7 stops to write this best man speech. Hi, I'm Liam. And I've got nothing. It's not funny. Funny's good. Ibiza. He'd never forgive me. What about friendship is a journey? Ugh, cringe. Come on. That's it. In year 5, Dan had the bright idea.
9: 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On the train, you can. Wherever you're heading. 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
15: The M62 eastbound's partially blocked on Merseyside, queuing traffic due to an obstruction on the road from Junction 7 Warrington Road at Rainhill Stoops to Junction 8 Burtonwood Road, congestion to Junction 6 at Tarbuck Island. Berkshire, the M4 eastbound, one lane's closed, queuing traffic due to a broken down car after Junction 8 at Maidenhead. Kent, the M25 anti-clockwise, long delays due to an earlier broken down lorry around Wanby at Dartford. I'm Samantha Dee.
10: Hello?
11: Mel, something huge has landed.
10: The UFOs, it's all over the news.
11: 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Hurry up and get down here.
10: I think that's why the aliens are here too.
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0: Welcome back. Don't forget, we're taking your calls in just a little while. I want to get your reaction to Christian Drogan's astonishing film, Crossing the Channel, on a migrant's dinghy, the first journalist ever to do this. We have learned more about this process now, and what we've learned is extremely disturbing. So get on the phone, let me know what you think about what Christian Drogan has uncovered. 0344 499 1000. This is what I want to do to both you, Christian, and Isabel now. Now, last Friday, funnily enough, just a few days ago, the Home Office put out a press release saying the French police have prevented 185 boats from crossing and have stopped 4,300 migrants from reaching Britain. Isn't that amazing? What a great job they'll do it, they're doing. Don't forget, Andy Burnham has been Prime Minister for just over a month. 3,500 migrants have come across. So this was the film, if we're looking now, this footage. They put this footage out to depict a scenario where the French police were incredibly vigilant. Here they are pulling this boat out of the water. Extremely strange. It's actually quite hard to work out what the hell is going on here. But the picture they're trying to depict is that the French police are incredibly vigilant. They're stopping boats all the time like this. They're stopping migrants. Now, you've been over there, Christian, ad infinitum. They're just not doing this. This, I suggest, is pure propaganda on North Korean levels, I would suggest.
2: Yeah, without a shadow of a doubt. I mean, you know, there are day after day after day, you see police stood around, police in activity, just observing, you know, groups of migrants walking down to the sea, you know, maybe half looking, sometimes half looking like they're trying to do something, but with no desire or will to actually stop people, just, you know, in reality. And, you know, just to make it very clear to everybody who might have just seen the film, The police punctured that first boat that I was on, but let me tell you, that boat was never, ever, ever going to make it across the channel. It was not going to cross the channel. The engine was underpowered, and it had engine problems anyway. That's why they chose to then puncture the boat.
0: Yeah, let's bring you in, Isabel. You know, the Home Office is very quick this morning to say that, Christian, this individual's actions were reckless. They made it more difficult for law enforcement officers to stop small boat crossings and save lives in dangerous conditions. No, he didn't. There's no logical way that Christian did that. Our partnership with France is stronger than ever, and with a new deal signed by the Home Secretary delivering a 40% uplift in boots on the ground, blah, blah, blah. Our government is involved in a North Korean-style propaganda exercise to persuade us that the migrant crisis isn't the greatest disaster engulfing this country right now. They can carry on pumping out these films, but anyone with half a brain won't believe a word of them.
6: I thought it was completely extraordinary that the Home Office should describe this investigation as reckless. What is reckless is them continuing to allow, to tolerate, to in fact pay, ask the British people to pay billions of pounds a year to allow tens of thousands of undocumented males to swarm into our country. We know that, I'm afraid, a significant number of them, of course it's a minority, but a significant number of them come to the UK and behave absolutely appallingly. And I'm afraid that the majority of them it'll be many, many, many years before they ever contribute anything to our society. That's reckless. It is a national security emergency, and it is completely unbelievable to now turn on the messenger, to try to shoot the messenger like this, and claim that we in any way impeded their work or the work of the French Border Force. And as for stopping the boats, Christian is proof. Yes, they managed to stop a boat that wasn't going anywhere anyway. That boat could not get off into the water, as Christian's footage shows. And moreover, we also know that they're not stopping anything. They're simply delaying it slightly. We know this because the very next day, Christian was back on another boat and made it to Britain, along with many of the other migrants that were on that original vessel.
0: Well said. Now, the Home Office go on to say, together, this is talking about the Home Office and the French, together, we are piling the pressure on the criminal gangs and preventing illegal and dangerous crossings. Not that many, though, are they? Over 1,100 boats or engines have been seized since the election. 48,000 crossing attempts have been prevented, and the number of small boats crossings are down. Well, as I said, Christian, 3,500 migrants have come across the Channel illegally since the Prime Minister waltzed into number 10 Downing Street unhindered by democracy, old Andy Burnham. So they're coming over in their droves, and we've got a government saying, oh, we're really, really sorting things out. Well, what we actually know is, as you experienced, no one ever said that the gendarmes are not stopping any boats at all. But I think what we as British citizens have a right to ask is, why for £1 billion are you only stopping, if we're lucky, about a third of them? Two-thirds, the vast majority of boats and migrants are getting across the channel. This piling the pressure on the criminal gangs operation by the British and the French doesn't amount to a hill of beans, does it?
2: Well, there's a couple of observations there. Regardless of the figures over the channel, there are the numbers on the other side of the channel waiting to come over, and the camps, the numbers are bigger and the camps are more permanent, so they can't be smashing the gangs too effectively. And the other side to this is that the figure of 48,000 that they're putting out is a highly manipulated figure and very misleading.
0: Yeah, I think it is. I mean, this whole thing, it's extraordinary they put that film out. Look at us, aren't we doing a great job? No, we all know you are not doing a great job. We all know, the Home Office doesn't want us to know, but we all know that the French are conning us. They've taken £1 billion off us to not stop the boats. How many migrants would you estimate? It's a big question, I suppose, Christian, but how many migrants are gathering?

0: problem. And let me know. Get on the phone and let me know. Because for me, two very frustrating moments in this film. One, when we saw the French patrol boat pick up the people smugglers and take them back to the beach. No, doubtless, so they can organise the next crossing. And the other one was, you know, I know, we all know why they don't do this, but there's some, don't you feel, let me know what you think, 0344 499 1000, don't you find it incredibly frustrating to see the British Border Patrol boat coming out to meet Christian and his migrant friends on that flimsy dinghy, coming out to meet them, getting them all on board. As Christian said, they're really good at it, they're experienced, they're very professional, and then taking them to Britain. Why don't they go the other way? Go to France. Just a thought. Let me know what you think about that. 0344 499 1000. I think having watched Christian's film, I just feel, as I said earlier, that we are trapped in a sort of hamster wheel of deranged insanity. A government that just does not know how to get to grips with this. And the French, allegedly, but I think rather persuasively, colluding with the people smugglers. This is a mess, folks. 0344 499 1000. Back in a moment.
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0: Welcome back. By the way, thank you very much to Isabel Oakeshott and Christian Drogan. They have now departed Talk Towers, but good to have them on the show. What an operation. Lots and lots of calls flooding in now about the documentary Britain invading Britain, the undercover migrant returns, the first ever time a journalist, a reporter has managed to get onto a migrant thingy and across the channel. Now, I spoke to him at the beginning of the show. He pledged that he was going to go off and watch Invading Britain, the Undercover Migrant Returns, Christian Drogan's incredible documentary. Philip Kisdy, he has now watched it. Going to take your calls in a little while, but let's get Philip Kisdy's response. What did you make of that, Philip? Because, as I just said, there were two frustrating moments for me. One, the clear indication that the gendarmes are in cahoots with the people smugglers, taking them back to the beach, rather than have to go across the channel. And the second is just the sight of this nonsensical moment where the migrants manage to get across the halfway mark of the English Channel, 21 miles, once they've done about 11 miles, out comes the border force, picking them up, taking them to Dover. Welcome, you've made it to the promised land. Why can't we stop doing that?
12: Yeah, I mean, it's just extraordinary. I mean, my head was just in my hands at that point. But there was another point as well,

0: Kev, I think those 2 points are massively important. The third point, when Isabel pointed out that the language being spoken for some of these people smugglers was Iranian, I mean, my blood ran cold at that point. I think just in terms of the film itself, I've never actually seen anything like it because it tells the story of our times. Illegal immigration, unfortunately, is the story of our times. And it tells the story in an unflinching documentary, documentary style, which is just so hard hitting. It feels as though there's a wave, there's an avalanche that's about to hit us, because one of the points Christian made was, okay, they can get a little bit of good press for one day by saying, oh, the crossings are down today, or the crossings have been down this week. What they don't say is that there is an army gathering on the shores of France, and that is getting bigger and bigger and bigger, and they are all going to come over at some point. So this works on so many levels. It is so catastrophic for us as a country. And just watching the bravery of this reportage of this guy just putting his life in danger and just giving us this information, because it's the detail. The devil is in the detail and the process. We need to know what goes on day by day, who is involved and how they
1: Yeah,
0: interact
1: there's
0: with each
1: so
0: other.
1: much that
0: That's
1: we
0: the
1: need.
0: thing.
1: There's so much we need to get into, but yeah, I know this is a sort of asinine point to make, but I know that my audience, thousands of people, will be watching this, and they'll go, "Why is it that that Border Force boat picks them up, then turns round and goes back to Britain? Why don't they tow them back? Why don't they take them back to France?" You know, this is just absurd. What we're watching here, what we watch for Christian's drop-off point with the Border Force, this is happening day in, day out. I think it gives us, for the first time, a visual reminder of the absolute absurdity of this. And what have we got? A Prime Minister singing Smith's songs and telling us, "Don't worry, our plan to stop the boats is working." Thank you very much, Andy. You don't even have a plan to stop the boats. Absolutely disgraceful. Philip, thank you for watching it. Thank you for your help on this. That was the brilliant Philip Kisly, Senior Fellow at the New Culture Forum. Let's go to break for the rest of the show. I've got loads of calls we'll talk to you about. Invading Britain, the Undercover Migrant Returns, Christian Drogan's incredible documentary. The first ever journalist to make the crossing on a migrant dinghy from France to Britain. That next, all of you next. 03444991000. Stay tuned.
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11: In Lancashire, the M65 westbound's partially blocked. Slow traffic due to an obstruction on the road from Junction 10 Cavalry Way at Burnley to Junction 9 Hapton at Burnley West. On Merseyside, the M62 eastbound's partially blocked. Queuing traffic due to an obstruction on the road from Junction 7 Rainhill Stoops to Junction 8 at Burton Wood. Congestion to Tarbuck Island. Barton Le Clay in Bedfordshire, the A6 is closed due to an accident at Sand Lane.
10: Just Talk with 28-day matured conversation. Across the UK, have you got the guts for talk? The home of common sense. This is Talk.
1: Welcome back. I'll read a couple of messages, take as many calls as I can, but keep your calls coming in because we're just going to carry them over into Peter Cardwell's show. Peter Cardwell, of course, will join us towards 7 p.m. He's going to take you through till 10 p.m. and he's going to devote at least the first hour of his show to this issue. So all of you, if I don't get to you, if you've rung in and I don't get to you, don't worry, Peter will get to you. So keep your calls coming in. We need to talk about this because we have a government that I think is keeping us in the dark. I really do feel that, and I think the French are conning us. They are complicit. Dean in Reading says, "Evening, Keb. One word for the French: complicit." Well, it's the only conclusion you can draw from this. Suzanne says, "What a fantastically brave guy Christian is. He deserves a knighthood." Tom in Norfolk says, "This is a fantastic revealing journalism, a brilliant documentary, exposing the truth of the invasion of our nation, much more than we could ever expect from the mainstream media." Exactly right. Good stuff, Tom. Right, let's go to the calls, as I say. Oh, by the way, I should play this voice note first before we go to the phones. This is from Hev.
12: "I am glad to hear that our Border Force were pretty strict and on the game, because I know people, or I know one person definitely, that works on the Border Force, and they are sick to the back teeth of all of this carrying on. They've just about had enough. And also, if the government or Burnham tells us how many boats have been stopped and all the rest of it, well, add in the boats that haven't been stopped and are picked up on the way over here, then add those two things together, those two factors together, that shows us what a massive problem this is. You know, this is just absolutely ludicrous. And Christian, bless him, what a guy. What a guy. Thank you, Isabel and Christian."
1: Fabulous voice note from Hev. Thank you very much, Hev. Expressing, I think, the emotions that a lot of us are feeling after watching that documentary. Something's going on here. We have a government that's trying to sort of block out the truth with propaganda films and statistics that make it look as if they're doing anything when they're not. And we have the French who, for all the world, look to me as if they are colluding with the migrants. There's talk that they might do deals saying, look, you let us stop one boat, we'll let you take nine across the channel. I wouldn't put it past them. What are we getting for our billion quid, though, eh? The square root of sod all. Let's talk to Peter in Sussex. Hi, Peter, what would you like to say?
13: Hi, Kevin. Well, first of all, I'd like to thank Isabel and Christian. What an absolute brilliant job they've done.
1: It was great, wasn't it? Yeah.
13: Unfortunately, I only could hear it. I listened to your show.
1: But, yeah.
13: So I couldn't see it. I'll watch it again tonight.
1: Yeah, you can watch it on YouTube. I should tell everybody, yeah. Go to YouTube, put in Invading Britain, the Undercover Migrant Returns, and then you can watch it anytime you like. Sorry, Peter, carry on.
13: Yeah. I was telling your researcher or caller, whatever they call them, I want you to look up. I said to her, look up 2016, just before the referendum on Brexit, right?
1: Yeah.
13: Macron went on to either YouTube or something, and he actually said, there's a video somewhere, he threatened us, if we vote yes to leave, he will send the migrants over.
1: Did he? Well, if that is the case, Peter, he's certainly come good on his threat. Something is going on. Something is going on between the gendarmes and the people smugglers, and I don't think it's a pretty sight. I mean, we need to find out what exactly is happening here, but I do believe for our billion quid, we're getting a bunch of gendarmes who are colluding with, working in league with, people smugglers. That is not going to solve the crisis. Peter, I've got to move on, but good call. Great. Thank you for ringing. Let's go to April in Shropshire. Hi, April.
14: Hi, Kevin. I was absolutely amazed. Congratulations to Isabel and Christian. What an amazing documentary.
1: Yeah, it was, wasn't it?
14: Expose. Yeah. Mm-hmm. I can't believe it. The Home Office is clearly gaslighting.
1: Yeah, they are, aren't they? I mean, last Friday, they put out this ludicrous propaganda film to make it look as if the French police are being really, really vigilant, stopping boats. Well, they're not. You know, if you want to put the nicest possible picture on this, the French police may be stopping, at best, if we're lucky, around about a third of the boats. So, for a billion quid, why aren't they stopping all of the boats? Why are they? Are the majority of the boats and the majority of the migrants getting through? Why? Why?
14: Are they been spending our money on transport to give them free transport to get to the beaches? And that's why this is such a big problem, because without the free transport, you wouldn't have these numbers.
1: No. And I know it sounds sort of a bit moronic, April, but did you, with me, when I saw that moment when the Border Force boat comes out from the Dover coast to meet Christian's migrant dinghy in the middle of the channel and get them all on board and then take them to the promised land, to Britain, I'm thinking, what is going on here? Why don't they go the other way, to France or something? Take them back from where they came. This is absolutely insane, isn't it?
14: The government won't let them.
1: Well, but you're in a boat. What the hell? Just take them back anyway. See what happens. That's what I'd like to see. Wouldn't you? Wouldn't you like to see that, though, April? It'd be really funny, wouldn't it? The Border Force boat turns up and says, right, in you get. Right, we're taking you back to Calais. How'd you like that?
14: I think it's great that this is putting the government under more pressure.
1: We've got to put them under pressure, April. We've got to put them under pressure so they start to tell us the truth. Because at the moment, I don't think they're telling us the truth. They're feeding us propaganda. And we've got a Prime Minister who's brought down bus fares and tells us that the Labour plan to stop the boats is working. It is not working. Stop lying, Burnham. It's not working. April, really good call. Thank you. I'm glad you enjoyed the documentary. April in Shropshire there. Let's go to Andrew in Derbyshire. What did you think about the doc, Andrew?
15: Hi there. Yeah, very interesting documentary. Mm. But it raised a few questions in my head. Mm-hmm. Mainly, that surely MI6 knows about what's going off here. And if MI6 doesn't know what's going off here, why not?
1: Even if they do know about it, Andrew, what would they do about it?
15: Same as what they're doing now. Absolutely nothing.
1: Yeah, so I'm not sure that MI6 knowledge of the migrant crisis in any particular way would affect it. Do you see what I mean? I mean, I just think that MI6, like the rest of our authorities, you know, they're just not up to much when it comes to the migrant crisis.
15: No, but surely they know what's going off.
1: Evidently not.
15: The government knows what...
1: I don't think MI6 do particularly know, because I don't think the government is prioritising. I don't think the government's prioritising the migrant crisis. I mean, I might be wrong, but if MI6 does know all about it, they're not doing anything about it, are they?
15: Yeah, but surely one of the things is, one of the threats is these people that we don't... Hello?
1: Sorry, that was my phone. Hello.
15: Don't worry.
1: Hello, yeah, is that you on the phone there? Sorry, carry on, Andrew, sorry. My mistake, very bad, phone violation.
15: But surely, if MI6 knows what's going off,
1: yeah?
15: Our government knows what's going off, so
1: They don't want to do anything about it. That is the implication, Andrew. That's what I think about this government. A socialist Labour government. They don't really like sovereign borders, and they don't want to stop the boats. But unless they start to understand the strength of feeling across the country, that people in this country do want to stop the boats, unless Labour get that on board, they're going to be in big trouble. They're going to be in very big trouble, MI6 or not. Andrew, really good call. Thank you very much. Good point. Andrew in Derbyshire. Let's go to a guy with a great name, Kevin in London. Hi, Kevin. What would you like to say?
16: Hi, Kevin. So, Kevin, it's a shambles, isn't it?
1: It is a shambles. That's what it is, yeah.
16: Your team done an excellent documentary on it anyway. Congratulations to them. It'll be the documentary of the last decade. It needed to be done, and I think somebody else on GB News had a go at it as well. He was threatened. They don't want to be exposed.
1: Yeah, but they didn't cross the channel. They just went to Calais. You know, anyone can do that. This is the first time that a reporter has crossed the channel, and I think we've learned a lot of information here, and a lot of it isn't very nice to palate to consume. It's bad news, this. It's bad news. This is just, we're watching a system that basically infiltrates this country with migrants invading us on a systematic basis, and we collude in it, and it looks as if the French collude in it. We're in a lot of trouble, Kevin. We really are.
16: Absolutely. Yeah.
1: Yeah, listen, Kevin, I've got to move on, but very good point. Thank you very much for ringing, Kevin, in London. Let's talk to John in Rotherham. Hi, John.
17: Hi, Kevin. How are you doing?
1: I'm all right. Did you enjoy the documentary? I thought it was incredibly revelatory. Great work by Christian and Isabel, but in a way, really depressing because it reveals just what a mess we're in.
17: Yeah, it was an amazing piece of journalism, I have to say, and congratulations to them both, and obviously to talk as well. It puts the BBC to shame, to be honest.
1: Oh, well, they would never do this. Yeah, the BBC just sits there swallowing Home Office propaganda, you know.
17: On a more serious note, I mean, my MP's John Healy, and I'll be writing to him tonight again. And on a serious note, Andy Burnham, he needs to get his backside back from Ukraine. And the first thing he needs to do tomorrow morning, he needs to watch that video, and every single taxpayer in the country should watch this video. And he needs to do something tomorrow to stop this happening. I mean, we're importing people. I mean, the Iranians on the boat, and I mean, it's absolutely
1: That is a very worrying element there, John, the fact that Isabel and Christian established that the people smugglers were speaking a dialect from Iran. So If we're talking about the people smugglers being Iranian, I mean, God knows what that means. The implications of that are terrifying. But what we do know now is we are trapped, as I keep saying, in a kind of hamster wheel of deranged insanity. And we've got a prime minister who just goes around saying our plan to stop the boats is working. Well, Andy, you could say that as much as you like, but it isn't working. It's as simple as that. We're not stupid. Your plan is not working. End of. John, really good call. Thank you very much for ringing. Calls still coming in. Peter will carry on talking to you after the news. But in the meantime, Peter Carville's in the studio.
18: Yeah, continuing that story. I think it's a watershed, actually, documentary.
1: Yeah, good point.
18: We'll be talking
1: about
18: that.
1: If you could put it that way.
18: Well, indeed. Andy Burnham says they'll be relentless. They're clearly not being relentless. That is demonstrably true. We'll continue talking about that. We'll talk to Isabel in a few minutes as well. We'll talk to the council leader, the Reform UK council leader who's been inside the asylum centre holiday camp as well. Also a Labour peer accusing Reform UK of building the next road to Auschwitz with their social housing policy. I think it was a little bit over
1: nice illusion there.
18: And we'll talk about prisons as well, the Muslim gangs forcing white prisoners to convert to Islam.
1: Yeah, okay, it sounds like a great show, but get your calls in about the migrant film. 03444991000. You've been an amazing audience. I've been me. I'm going to be back tomorrow at 4 p.m. See you for drive then. Have a nice night.
19: Talk. News. Update. On the hour. Headlines. An investigation released exclusively by Talks suggests migrants are using labour to pay for their small boat crossing to the UK. Journalist Christian Drogan's gone undercover and found them working for people smugglers for weeks before being allowed to cross. Mr Drogan managed to get on a dinghy that was approached by French police.
20: The sea is very rough. The best way today is to go back.
19: They were allowed to leave, though, and were later picked up by UK Border Force.
20: I told you, I'm watching you, sit down. Wait for the light!
19: Well, Mr Drogan also found human traffickers themselves getting on the dinghies to make sure they leave. He says they then pretend to be unwell, compelling French authorities to return them to Calais, where they can continue their operations. Former head of UK Border Force Tony Smith told Talk the footage contains lots of useful intelligence, but isn't sure much will come of it.
21: It's hugely difficult to get that translated into operational reality, let alone evidence that's going to go to a court in a foreign land. But I'm really impressed by the work that's been done.
19: Well, the Home Office has condemned Mr Drogan's actions, calling them reckless. It says 48,000 crossings have been prevented in the last 2 years since Labour came to power. The Conservative Party chair, Kevin Hollenraigs, told Talk it's not good enough.
22: When people get to our shores illegally, we should detain them in detention camps, pending their immediate removal back to their home destination, home country, or back to a third country. That is the only thing that will stop these people making that perilous journey.
19: And one other story for you this evening, and the dad of one of five young men killed in a crash on the A66 in Teesside is understood to have had his home rammed by another car shortly beforehand. 17 people have now been arrested, with detectives investigating suspected offences in the build-up to Saturday's collision near Hull, including links to organised crime. That's the latest. I'm Tom Crosdale.
10: Talk. News. Update. Across the UK, on DAB+, on YouTube, on your mobile, and on your side, this is Talk. Speak out. The Evening Exchange with Peter Cardwell.
18: Some very sad news to start the Evening Exchange this evening, and that is that Dolly Parton, the country singer, has died. She was a living legend. She died at 80. She was born in Tennessee and achieved worldwide fame for her music. And her tongue-in-cheek approach, she often said at the start of her amazing concerts, it costs a lot to look this cheap. Her music included 9 to 5, it included I Will Always Love You, it included many country and bluegrass, gospel and rock songs as well. She was someone who inspired so many people to, she had Dollywood, she had various accolades as well, 11 Grammy Awards, 3 Emmy Awards, as well as nominations for 2 Academy Awards, including a humanitarian honorary Oscar win in 2025, 6 Golden Globe Awards and a Tony Award. We'll be reflecting on Dolly's life. We've just sadly got that news, and we will be speaking to guests who knew her and knew her music, certainly, throughout the show. So lots to discuss on all of that. And please, I know there are many country fans who are people who watch and listen to this programme, and if you want to pay tribute to Dolly Parton, please do so by giving me a ring on 0344 499 1000. Our main story on the Evening Exchange is that shocking and brilliant documentary by Isabel Oakeshott and Christian Drogan about what on earth is actually happening in the Channel. Christian managed to get on a boat, come across the Channel, and has exposed so many failings in the system. We'll be speaking to Isabel in a second about all of that, and if you've missed any of it, we'll bring you the highlights and the scandalous revelations. 0344 499 1000 is the number to call to give your thoughts on this. We'll go to the debate desk as well. We'll also, throughout the programme, be talking about a number of other issues, including the radicalisation of Muslims in of people to and the conversion to Islam of white and Christian people in prison. A much higher level of white people in prison are Muslim than is the case in the general population. So loads to discuss in the Evening Exchange, including that very sad news that the country music star Dolly Parton has died aged 80. 0344 499 1000 is the number to call. You can text me 87222 with the word talk in your text. You can tweet me at TalkTV. Follow me at Peter Cardwell. You can send me a voice note, you can send me a WhatsApp text message, or give me a ring, all on the main number 0344 499 1000. I just want to take you through the day. I want to take you through what we've been reporting throughout the day when it comes to this brilliant documentary available on YouTube now by Christian Drogan and Isabel Oakeshott. Isabel will speak to in a second, but I want to bring you a couple of different clips. One is the absolute chaos of actually getting on the dinghy in the first place. Let's have a look at this.
0: I managed to get a lift onto the dinghy, and it was just absolute chaos. Chaos.
3: Yeah, push. Yeah. Ready, both hands, go. All right, come on. Come on, we got you. Come on.
4: Go on, man.
3: It's okay, don't panic.
0: You know, there's people almost drowning in the water trying to get to the boat. They've got no idea how to swim. They've got no life jacket. There's people screaming on the boat. There's kids screaming on the boat. I've never seen chaos like it. It was just, you know, I'm sort of on this boat thing. Someone's going to get killed there.
18: There's more footage in this about a French police boat and what they did to try to sabotage these people coming over. More from Christian and Isabel's investigation. Let's have a look.
0: The gendarme boat appeared.
23: Relax.
0: The police boat took control of our boat. So it put its bow on our bow and it turned us round in a circle. While they were talking to us, they said, "Don't go ahead, it's dangerous out there, it's very wavy."
24: This is very rough. Okay. Here it's quiet. Let's go wider, it's really dangerous. The sea is very rough. Okay, the best way today is to go back.
0: So the police had said that to us, you know, if anybody else wants to get off, get on our boat, we'll take you back. Four smugglers, get on the gendarme boat, check for weapons, all okay. Sit on the back, we'll take you back. The police, the gendarme, took the smugglers back to the shore.
18: Well, we're reflecting on so much of that, as have you been too, including Amanda in London, who says, what a heroic and revealing piece of journalism. Christian and Isabel have done a great service to our country and deserve the highest awards for this. Bex in Bolton says, so proud of Christian and Isabel. Excuse my French, but creme de la creme of journalism. Thank you for your bravery and service on Christian. Joanna says, I just laughed at the intelligence branch of the UK Home Office wanting a meeting. They can't shut him up and they have known all along what is going on. Now there is the proof for everyone to see. When you saw Starmer and Macron laughing and joking together, it's obvious it's been deliberate. Starmer, who wants to rejoin the EU, and Macron helping him by creating the crisis. Andy Burnham will continue this. Also, James says, at this point we have to consider that the government, or more precisely the left, do not want to stop the migrant crisis. You watch. These people will not only be warmly welcomed, but looked after in a way that will be found to give them the right to vote. We all know why Labour won the last election. Without a certain voting pact, they wouldn't have won even if this pathetic vote share that they did. This is going to get far worse without Trump-style intervention. Well, Isabel Oakeshott, our international editor behind all this, pioneering journalism, joins us now. Isabel, congratulations on your excellent documentary with Christian. I know a lot of time, effort and graft went into it. What do you think it shows? What do you think are the key revelations for people who are maybe just joining us who haven't seen the whole thing? It is available on YouTube, but if they're just joining us in the 7 o'clock hour, what do you think are the main points that you want them to take away from it?
25: Well, no one has ever seen what it's really like on those boats. We've seen plenty of footage of migrants desperately trying to get on a boat, but no one has ever documented how it is to actually cross the channel and what happens when you're met by border force. So that is all completely new. Nobody has ever interacted with the smugglers with the aim of securing passage on a boat. And that was very, very difficult for an Englishman. And no one, as Nigel Farage confirmed this morning on Jeremy Kyle's show, no one has ever documented the French police apparently helping smugglers get off the boats after they've checked all's present and correct and that all their passengers are on board. No one has ever documented the French authorities helping those smugglers, whether deliberately or inadvertently, head back to the French beaches so that they can do it all again. So what we wanted to do with this operation was try to piece together more of the journey than has previously ever been explained. I think our knowledge of, in general, the media knowledge and therefore the public knowledge of this and the political knowledge is pretty skin, it's skin deep. It's not profound. It's really based on what people are able to take photographs of, to film from the safety of the beaches. No one has penetrated these migrant camps. It's too dangerous. And nobody has really got inside the networks enough to be able to get over to the UK. Or else, if they'd wanted to do it, no news organisation, I think, would really support this as an undercover operation, because it's too dangerous.
18: And in fact, I've spoken to journalists today who have tried to do this, have pitched this kind of idea, and were told it was too dangerous. Others, that have been. So just give us a sense of that risk, because Christian could have been unmasked at any time, couldn't he?
25: Yeah, so, I mean, to be clear, we did this without telling News UK, because it wouldn't have been fair to tell Talk, to tell anyone else that we were doing it. This was on us. If it went wrong, it was certainly going to be a mega backlash on me professionally. I would have looked extremely irresponsible if Christian had come to harm. After all, I'm the experienced journalist here. His background, he's a builder. But he was really, really up for it. And, you know, I kept having to be sure that he wanted to do this. I certainly wasn't going to be putting him under any pressure to do it. So it's very much a joint operation. And what was the risk? Well, I mean, actually, the easiest bit, in a sense, the bit we were least worried about was drowning in the channel. As we've documented, and as everybody really knows, the search and rescue are there hovering around all the time. We were doing this at a very, very benign time of year, weather conditions wise. We did try it at other times of year, and it would have been much more hazardous. So we weren't actually that worried about losing life in the channel, though tragically people do. But Christian's a strong swimmer. He had a good life jacket and so on. What we really worried about was him being unmasked, exposed as a journalist while he was around the people smugglers. These are not people to mess with. Mm-hmm, you know, we tried various different identities, false identities, and we realized, you know, this isn't a game. This wasn't some kind of jolly journalistic jape to get some headlines. This was really very high stakes. These people, as Christian has exposed, carry and wield semi-automatic weapons. You can hear those going off in the migrant camps at night. He, at one point during our year-long effort to make this happen, was literally told to get out of the camp that night or he would be killed. We took that really seriously. We think they meant it. This was way back in December. They had, I think, realized that he was either an undercover UK intelligence or, you know, he was media of some sort. So these are the risks. You know, one day you're a journalist or an undercover reporter and it's all looking good. The next day, as one of the people smugglers said to him, you won't wake up. You know, that's it. So that's what we were playing with here.
18: And one of the most interesting points that I've been banging on for some time about, and you have exposed and showed to be the case, is the fact that whilst people can pay large amounts of money, they're also essentially modern slaves when they come over here in many cases. There are many people who are indentured to the gang masters and are working in the black economy. That's going on at an industrial scale, isn't it, Isabel?
25: I think that point, I really hope that is now being hammered home by this documentary, because I repeatedly tried to make it, and I have tried to make it ever since we began this operation back last year. We realised fairly early on what still most politicians don't seem to have grasped, which is that probably most of those on the boats are not paying in any kind of conventional way. And when you think about it, it is completely illogical to imagine that young men who are low skilled, completely uneducated, they've got no very few professional, well, no professional skills, really, even in their home countries. They are coming from exceptionally impoverished places, whether it's, you know, Chad or Eritrea or Sudan. These people, we've observed it, they don't have money for a baguette. You know, they don't have money, 1 euro, 2 euros to get on a bus in France. It's completely inconceivable that they've somehow managed to save £1,000, £1,500 for the last bit of a journey that has taken them across continents. That is defies all logic. In places like Eritrea, the average annual salary, average annual income is about $2,000. So, you know how people have very little savings in the UK? They certainly have no savings in places where, you know, life is just a daily struggle just to have something to eat.
18: Isabel, thank you. Well done on a great documentary. The whole thing's available on YouTube. We'll be showing various clips throughout the programme. We'll also be speaking a little bit later on to a council leader who has seen one of these migrant facilities here in the UK. A gym, football pitch, snack bar, 17 minibuses to ferry migrants into towns. This is Wethersfield, the former RAF base, and we'll be speaking to the council leader who has been there and has seen what awaits some of these migrants. Michael's been in touch and said, having watched the Undercover Migrant latest documentary, do we think the mainstream media and the government should treat it as seriously as the so-called documentary Adolescence? Well, of course, that was fiction, let's remember. Joanna says, Dolly Parton has died. So sad. I'm not surprised. She lost her soulmate in March. They were married almost 60 years. Very common for one to follow the other. And Tony says, Dolly bought books for kids. Please mention that. She did a lot of charitable work. In fact, there's one clip I'm hoping to get on the screen of when she had a lovely meeting and indeed sang a little bit with a wonderful young man who has Down syndrome. And she was just very, very charitable, very warm-hearted person, Dolly Parton, who has died at the age of 80. We'll be paying tribute to her later in the programme, and we'll also be talking about this huge, significant documentary by Christian Drogan and Isabel Oakeshott about what really goes on those small boats. Stay with us here on Talk.
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27: Barton Le Clay in Bedfordshire. The A6 remains closed in both directions. Long delays building after an accident. In Warwickshire, the northbound M40 is partly blocked. Delays there due to obstruction on the road between junction 12 at Gaydon and 14 at Leamington Spa. In Cheshire, the southbound M6, there's a lane closed and delays. It's all due to an accident around junction 17 at Sandbach. Buses instead of trains on Southern Steel between Haywards Heath and Lewes. I'm Gary King.
10: See it, hear it, talk it. Across the UK, Talk Energy, the home of common sense. This is Talk.
18: Well, we're reflecting on the very sad news that broke 19 minutes ago that Dolly Parton has very sadly left us. She was 80. We've tributes from various people. Elisa in Chelmsford has been in touch and said, Jolene is one of my favourite songs. How lucky we are that Dolly shared her talent with us all. May she rest in peace and her memory be a blessing to all who loved her. We'll talk about many stories on the debate desk, as we always do. We fire through all the different stories. This evening, I'm delighted that Claire Muldoon, political commentator, is with me. Hi, Claire.
28: Hi, Peter. How are you?
18: Very well, thank you. Maggie and Kai Wilshaw, the Labour Party activist, is with us too. I don't know how big country fans you were, but whether you knew the music or whether you were into Dolly Parton or not, clearly an icon has very sadly left us, Claire.
2: The original Pocket Rocket, I think, is quite, you know, quite apt here. I mean, I loved her music. I thought she was a great personality. 80 years old, for what was that, 11 Grammys. Mm-hmm. She was nominated for something like 55. 26 songs of hers reached number one in the Billboard charts alone, in the country charts. And, you know, she was godmother to Miley Cyrus, whom I also love. Mm. She just seemed to transcend demographic of economy, race, creed, age, everything. Mm-hmm. She was just phenomenal, and what a beautiful songwriter she was.
18: Definitely.
2: As well.
18: Definitely. And she sort of had everything, didn't she? She had...
2: Which
18: didn't take herself too seriously.
1: Nope. That's important.
18: And I mean, the quote that she always said at the start of her concerts was, "It costs a lot to look this cheap."
2: Yeah.
18: You know, she there's some great things that often go around social media as well, where there's a guy who is in the audience who's asking her questions, a Q&A, and he's bald, and he says, "You know, I've lost my hair. Do you think I should do like you, Dolly, have a wig?" Invest in a wig, and she says, "Just because you haven't got the fuzz doesn't mean you're not a peach." it's just like instant kind of stuff like that. I mean, she's just a fantastic person as well as a great singer.
11: Yeah, I mean, it's also extraordinary to me that you can have a celebrity these days who remains studiously fairly neutral and anything contentious, and yet she was this amazing philanthropist in the guise of the likes of Carnegie and so on that have definitely disappeared nowadays. Billionaires don't really. Tend to do these big projects, as far as I can see, but she gave to hurricane relief, she gave to her literacy program, she was always there when a crisis struck, and I think it's all just so admirable that she had that grit and came from poverty and continued to help people.
2: Yeah, she was one of 12 in a one-room house.
18: I didn't know that.
2: It really is extraordinary, but she made Dollywood, which was her charity, a definite focal point, not only for Tennessee, but everywhere else in America as well. She was an ardent supporter of LGBTQ+, whatever, etc., etc. And, you know, and the COVID vaccination, she donated to that as well, because she felt that she had the means to do it. So therefore, she was lucky to have that, and she wanted to spread it around. And she didn't just spread it around throughout the hours of 9 to 5.
18: Oh, I'll see what you did there. Good. Yeah, no, certainly. Kai, how do you think she'll be remembered?
11: Well, I think, first and foremost, for her music, I think... Her songs are those kinds that live on throughout generations. I think you could look at Gen Z and whatever the new one's called, Gen Alpha, is that right?
18: Not sure.
11: And they recognise all her songs.
18: Not my generation, anyway.
2: No.
11: I think that'll continue. You mentioned Miley Cyrus. They've talked about how close they are.
2: Yes.
11: They've collaborated together. You know, she's her own songwriter in her own right. I wonder whether she'll continue to hold the flame for Dolly Parton,
2: as
11: a Dolly Parton ambassador of sorts. She's
2: quite the talent. And, you know, Tennessee is already on the map for country and western, and it's going to be even more so now, too, posthumously.
18: Yes, absolutely.
2: For Dollywood.
18: Indeed. We will continue to pay tribute to Dolly Parton throughout the show.
2: Dollywood, and Dolly everything.
18: Indeed. And whatever you'd like to say about it, please do get in touch if you have memories. Maybe you've been to Dollywood, maybe you're a huge country music fan. We're working on various guests behind the scenes. This news has just broken in the last 20 minutes or so, and we will be speaking to people, more guests, about paying tribute to Dolly Parton, who's very sadly died at the age of 80. Just before we go into our next story, I just want to play in that clip again about the absolute chaos that Christian Drogan described when he was getting on the dinghy, this landmark documentary by Christian Drogan and Isabel Oakeshott. Isabel interviewed him today. A long documentary played earlier during Kevin's show. The whole thing's available on our YouTube channel. Let's just play a little clip now, and then we'll get Claire and Kai's thoughts on it.
0: I managed to get a lift onto the dinghy, and it was just absolute chaos. Chaos, chaos, chaos.
3: Yeah, push. Yeah. Ready, both hands, go, all right, come on, we got you, come on, You got your.
12: It's okay, don't worry, don't panic.
0: You know, there's people almost drowning in the water trying to get to the boat. They've got no idea how to swim. They've got no life jacket. There's people screaming on the boat. There's kids screaming on the boat. I've never seen chaos like it. It was just, you know, I'm sort of on this boat thinking someone's going to get killed there.
18: Really disturbing scenes from a very important documentary. Claire, what do you make of what Christian and Isabel found out?
2: I'm sorry to say I'm not actually surprised that this, well, we know it's going on. Yvette Cooper, when she was Home Secretary, was into smashing the gangs. Mm-hmm. I've said myself on numerous occasions, years ago, that we need to get hold of the business model because, in my view, it's human trafficking, it's human slavery, and we need to stop that at all costs. Mm-hmm. We're not seeing young families with young children fleeing war-torn countries. These are economic migrants of men of fighting age. They don't look that emaciated. They are being peddled a lot of lies, and they're being peddled the El Dorado, as we know the French police are actually calling the nation and the island of Great Britain. It is preposterous. And if, you know, it's taken one journalist and Isabel Oakeshott, our very own editor here at Talk, to go over to Calais to do this, then, you know, it shows what is done on a daily basis, day in, day out. And whilst I appreciate the Labour government, that's currently incumbent, will say we're down 42%, it's too much. It's still too much. Mm-hmm. We don't have the one in, one out. What's happening to that? Love it or hate it, I do think Rwanda was a deterrent.
18: And interestingly, the Home Secretary, Shabana Mahmood, said our new UK-France deal is already having an impact, stopping crossings before they happen, disrupting the criminal gangs behind them. People smugglers should be in no doubt. We're taking down their operations, seizing their equipment and breaking their business model for good. Are they? But are they actually doing it for good? I'm questioning Shabana Mahmood. Through our joint work with France, we have stopped over 47,000 small boat crossing attempts since the election. We will not let up. And Andy Burnham's talked about the relentless nature of this. But as we have seen, you know, the Home Office saying our partnership with France is stronger than ever. Over 1,100 boats or engines have been seized since the election. 48,000 crossing attempts have been prevented. The number of small boat crossings are down. Kai, are they making progress here? Because what Christian has exposed here, for the first time actually, a unique perspective on all of this, is just how dramatic, just how crazy, just how mad the whole thing is.
11: Well, exactly. I think there's a few lessons from this report. Number one is just the sheer ubiquity of these gangs. I mean, he mentions the territory around Calais and so on in the French beaches being incredibly, incredibly hostile, like a war zone almost. Mm. And these gangs control those areas, let's be clear about that. And that goes to the heart of why it's so difficult to root it out. What I also see from the report is two border forces who are doing the best they can with the situation they've been handed. And then also just how dangerous this crossing is.
2: Yeah, we had gunshot.
11: I mean, and the, you know, the other videos that accompany in one of the articles I read today, videos of the French police slashing boats to try and stop crossings. You know, we've seen the mega dinghies, the overcrowding that happens on them. And so sometimes it does take, even though I accept the Home Office's line, that it is incredibly reckless and dangerous to try and undertake such a crossing.
2: But one country that keeps take this sometimes coming up again and again in terms of pulling the strings is Albania. And as soon as people keep calling them out, keep getting the evidence and speaking about it, I think that's the only way this is going to be sorted. But it has to be sorted soon.
18: Yeah, you're absolutely right. And there's so much more in that documentary. Let's play another clip about what happened when the French police attempted to intervene here. This is the another clip from Christian Drogan and Isabel Oakeshott's documentary.
0: The gendarme boat appeared.
23: Relax.
0: The police boat took control of our boat. So it put its bow on our bow and it turned us round in a circle while they were talking to us. They said, don't go ahead, it's dangerous out there. It's very wavy.
24: This is very rough. Here it's quiet. wider, it's really dangerous. The sea is very rough. Okay, the best way today is to go back.
0: So the police had said that to us, you know, if anybody else wants to get off, get on our boat, we'll take you back. Four smugglers, get on the gendarme boat, check for weapons, all okay, sit on the back, we'll take you back. The police, the gendarme, took the smugglers back to the shore.
18: So much in that documentary, and we will continue to reflect it right throughout the evening. A little bit later on, we're going to be inside the Asylum Centre holiday camp, it's been called, when they get to this shore. What's it like in Essex? A gym, a football pitch, a snack bar, 17 minibuses to ferry migrants into town. Well, one councillor has been in there for Reform UK, Wethersfield, former RAF base, and we'll be speaking to him a little bit later on the programme. So many people getting in touch, not least about Dolly Parton as well. Nate in Belfast said, I've just seen Dolly is sadly gone. Genuine tears in my eyes. What a class act she was. We'll be speaking to at least one person who knew her a little bit later on the programme. Maybe another one as well, just waiting to hear from a few guests that we're bidding for. Joanna in Salisbury says it was Dolly Parton, a great businesswoman employing family, strong religious beliefs that held her above the rest with her philanthropy as well. Penny in Essex says, so sad, Bonnie Tyler, now Dolly Parton, all the greats are leaving us because they're of age, sadly. No one can take their places. And on Christian Drogan's documentary, Dave in New Zealand says, sadly, Isabel and Christian will be vilified instead of getting an award for investigative journalism. I'd be surprised if this gets the coverage it deserves. I hope Musk or Trump use it against Burnham. Well, let me tell you, there are quite a number of journalists who haven't done this kind of work who have been in touch with me, and I've been forwarding them on to Isabel today. They've one in particular, quite a senior journalist, who said that he tried to do something like this and was told no by his employers because it was too risky. So the fact that Christian has done it really is pioneering journalism. Alex in Cardiff says, haven't we always known this is going on? I'm sure the gendarmerie officers enjoy a fat brown envelope for taking the smugglers back, but the French have no interest nationally in keeping migrants here, there, just a bunch of mugs, our government thinking about what billions they give to France to stop these boats. Phil in Portsmouth says, one word, wow. Let's see how the government react to this documentary, he said, from Portsmouth. So much more to talk to Claire and Kai on the debate desk about. And let me know what you think too, not just about the documentary, but Dolly Parton as well. And what we're going to talk about in just a second, radicalisation of people in prisons. This is something I know a little bit about, having worked for the Ministry of Justice, because there is so much to talk about. People who go into prison, they haven't committed terrorist offences, they've done bad stuff, but they haven't committed terrorist offences. And then suddenly they become radicalised by Muslim gangs in prison who say convert or else. We'll talk about that. We'll also talk about more arrests after the fatal A66 crash as well, and tributes that have been paid to various people. So much to discuss. Stay with us here on Talk.
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18: Thanks everybody who has been in touch. Dee in Chesterfield says, a few years ago Dolly went to Rotherham to give away books to every primary school child. She told them that her father taught her to read from the Bible, which was the only book in their home. She was successful and wealthy, but she never forgot her roots and what it was to be from a hard-working family with only enough money for the basics. Her kindness will live on, says Dee in Chesterfield. And Cliff in Berkshire has been in touch and says, should Christian fear being arrested by the bullying gangster state? Isabel said this morning that the story is so big it will be all over the MSM, mainstream media channels and outlet. I've just searched the BBC and Sky and it wasn't mentioned at all. Well, that I think probably tells its own story. A little bit of friendly criticism of Claire, I think, from Cliff, in a nice way, when he said, I was interested hearing Claire struggling over the LGBTIOKA, etc. The last time I said it, I was having my eyes tested, says Cliff.
2: Cliff, that is no criticism. I actually take that as a compliment, and I'm glad you picked it up in it. I'm the same.
18: I just want to show you a little clip of Dolly Parton. She had a meeting with a 12-year-old fan. His name was, is Gage Blackwell, and he met her at Dollywood in Tennessee, her theme park. He had posted a video on social media sharing his dream to meet the country music icon, and a friend helped connect his mother with Dolly's team, and they sang a little song, and Dolly joked that Gage reminded her of Kenny Rogers because he kept up so well, and Gage suffers from learning difficulties. And I think this was the first thing that entered my head actually when I thought of Dolly Parton, because it involves her singing and also being nice to just a kind person to those who are perhaps struggling in life a little bit. So let's just see this.
4: Gage.
5: Gage.
4: I love that name.

0: you like to listen to this one?
1: Just absolutely lovely, Claire.
2: Completely disarms everyone, doesn't she? And she's so natural and she's so sincere.
1: And he's not overwhelmed by it.
2: No.
1: He's not, you know, some people are really, I'd be really starstruck if I met someone like that. And she just sits down, normal.
2: But that sincerity.
1: Fine. It is.
2: It's lacking in a lot of us without even that amount of star quality.
3: It comes from that kindness, doesn't it? I mean, a few people have written in with, talking about her religious beliefs, but it's religious beliefs rooted in that kindness to all folk that I think we can all learn from, can't we? I mean, you mentioned the LGBT community. She spoke out for same-sex marriage back when it was being passed in the US. She also spoke out against a law against trans rights being brought down in Tennessee.
1: She was pretty fearless, especially in the Deep South. She knew her fans, she knew what she thought, and was unafraid to state her opinions as well as belt out those numbers.
3: Yeah, absolutely. I think it comes from experience, doesn't it? When you've been on the scene and have such a reputation as a not only a global star, but respected, as you said, Peter, by everybody across generations, across political divides, across nations. Comes with some confidence, doesn't it?
2: The Rolling Stones don't have that, you know, that aura about them or that sense of charity that she had. Mm-hmm. I mean, her love of her life, her husband, Carl Dean, he just died aged 82 last year.
1: It's often the way, isn't it?
2: It is. It's so often the way in our normal lives without having all the money and the trappings of fame that she had. And she also played Glastonbury in 2014 as well.
1: She's
2: what a woman.
1: Yeah, certainly.
2: She really, really was an icon and a pocket rocket. She was truly one of the best.
1: Dolly Parton, who has died aged 80, will continue the tributes, and please send them in if you've any memories. Maybe you saw her at Glastonbury, maybe you saw her at a different concert, and maybe you've been to Dollywood. Dolly Parton, who's died at the age of 80. That news has just been announced in the last 40 minutes or so. I just want to talk a little bit about the story in prisons, Muslim gangs forcing white prisoners to convert to Islam. And certainly what I've heard about is pressure and the promise of protection within the prison that often happens. And this is Nick Timothy, who is the Shadow Justice Secretary. He often unearths these things, this old Nick Timothy. Mm. And certainly what we've heard about this is pretty shocking stuff, because there is so much information about these people being converted in prison. One in five followers of the faith in jail is actually white, nearly four times the rate in the general population. This is one in five Muslims in prisons in England and Wales is white, nearly four times the 5.8% in the general population. They're being radicalised. They're also being converted in prison because of Muslim gangs, and often towards jihadism as well. Kai, what do you make of this?
3: Well, for me, what this highlights is something that is lost so often when we have these conversations about prison overcrowding and about what the right route is for somebody who commits a crime, minor to serious, whether they go to prison or whether, in fact, rehabilitation or some other routes might be the more appropriate sort of course of action. Mm-hmm. We miss the fact that at the minute, at present, our prisons essentially take in quite low-level criminals, and by and large, they leave hardened criminals because of the nature of our prisons right now. It's essentially a criminal creation enterprise almost. We see that in the reoffending rates. That's one of the reasons why prisons are overcrowding, because as more and more people are going to prison, but the rates of reoffending are remaining stubbornly high. And so we have this
2: 44%
3: awful bottleneck.
2: In some cases.
1: And they're often being radicalised in prison as well. In 2020, an ex-inmate claimed Islamist gangs bully prisoners. Let's just take a look at this.
4: People convicted of terror offences. Some of them were violent. Some of them were preaching an extreme idea in public places. And there's a lot of talk of the Islamic States and how they want this UK to be Islamic State run.
5: So how did they approach you and what did they say?
4: It took about 2 days before the contact was made to me. They tried to bully you into thinking that you need some sort of help and protection and a group to be around. If you're not going to be a part of what they believe or their ideas, then it is a group attack which will occur to the person.
1: Clearly this is a massive problem, Claire.
2: It's a huge problem, absolutely huge. The rate of conversion outside prison is 6.5%.

0: And yet in prison, it's up to 1 in 5, like you said, mm-hmm, which is like almost 20%. Also, on that, you know, you've always got chaplains in prison services. Mm. The Church of England only have 87 chaplains. The Catholic chaplains are, 94? And other free church and other Christians is between them 64 and 23, 80-odd, 87 or something like that. 140 chaplains for the Muslim state at the moment, up from 128 in 2023-2024. How are they getting these messages out? Mm-hmm, how do they know they need to have more? And yet there's not one major imam that's in charge of the whole of the UK, or indeed the whole of Islam as a nation, unlike Catholics that have the Pope, that have the first infallibility state, and the state of the Vatican, that can teach and give guidance on how to live one's life. This is, for me, it's very difficult and very, it makes me very cross to hear the rates of conversion here, because Mormons have tried to do it for years of ringing in doorbells and set up people and try and introduce their faith to people. There's a thing called apostolization, where you go out and you save souls, and yet we see this hotbed of crime, hotbed of deliverance, a hotbed of a radicalized version of a faith that is then turning into almost part of the prison sentence and part of rehabilitation. And I think that's crucially very dangerous.
1: We'll talk more about this throughout the show. Please do give me a shout if you have thoughts on it. 0344 499 1000. Many people in touch. Bill in Liverpool says, when, oh when, are the silent majority of the UK going to wake up and let their voice be heard? This invasion of the UK has got to be stopped. It won't be long before we become the new Lebanon. They were a Christian country, and look at them now. They let them in, and in the long term, they've taken over. Margaret Thatcher and Nigel Farage were right. They both predicted this, and they were both right. Burnham has got to stop the boats. We're being lied to. This Labour government must be made accountable now. Alex says, I remember 2 years ago I was getting a taxi to Nice. The taxi driver said, your government is crazy. All you need to do is stop giving them everything and they will stop coming. But we give illegal migrants everything, so they keep on coming. But we have to leave the ECHR because our immigration lawyers have vastly different interpretations to other members of the EU. Interesting as well that Alex also says it's not just in prisons, it's psychiatric hospital wards. So many times I've been on them and they try to get me to convert to Islam, but they realise it's pointless because I had unshakable faith in something else, but they try and try. Another texter says, on Dolly Parton, genuine warmth from a lovely lady, a sad loss, but what a legacy. Rest in peace, Dolly Parton. We're reflecting on that throughout the evening. And Bob in Cheltenham has been in touch and says, Peter, I heard you sing The Cranberries yesterday on the show. Will we hear a bit of Dolly this evening? Jolene, perhaps? I think a great tribute to Dolly Parton would for me to not sing her songs. But certainly, as I remind you that next week from Tuesday, and indeed the following week, I will be on Drive, rather than this programme, filling in for Kevin O'Sullivan, perhaps not working quite 9 to 5. Stay with us.
2: 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The Evening Exchange with Peter Cardwell on Talk.
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12: At Isleworth in London, London Road on the A315 currently closed in both directions after an accident between Samuelson Place and Springgrove Road. Barton Le Clay in Bedfordshire, the A6 currently closed in both directions after an accident. And in Warwickshire, the northbound M40 is partly blocked. Delays building following an obstruction on the road between Junction 12 at Gaydon and Junction 13 at Bishop's Thatch Brook. I'm Gary King.
11: Turn on, tune in, speak out. A double dose of reality across the UK, the home of common sense. This is Talk.
1: Well, it's just been confirmed that Father Brian Darcy, who is one of the people in the UK and Ireland who knows the most about country music and was a friend of Dolly Parton, will be joining us a little bit later on in the programme. Just in the break, received confirmation of that. So we will be speaking to Father Brian Darcy, who knew Dolly Parton. He is himself a very, very well-known figure on the country music scene, Father Brian Darcy, and we'll be talking to him a little bit later on. Ernie says Calais is just the dumping ground for failed asylum seekers. That's why there are no families. The families who were genuine asylum seekers have all been granted asylum in all the other countries of Europe. We're getting what Europe doesn't want, and that's why they're helping the people smugglers clean up France. I can't really understand how anyone with an education, especially politicians, can't see it. Nick says the Isabel Oakeshott scoop exposing the Calais people smugglers and their all too close relationship with the French police was worthy of the Watergate exposure in the US in the 70s, but it is more than curious that the police seem to have been waiting to intervene on the first boat, overcrowded and dangerous, but nowhere to be seen on the second, able to make a relatively uncrowded and safe crossing. The UK's intelligence service knows exactly what is going on in Calais. There was no doubt aware of Isabel's brave operation, as were the French. So while this was groundbreaking journalism of the highest order, anyone with any experience of the black arts of intelligence could see this was a very good attempt by the UK and French governments at reverse propaganda. If there's any doubt about this, by treating a border farce, gave the op away, you're on the wrong boat, says Spartacus in Dorset, apparently. Penny says that crash with seven people dying was horrifying. Everyone with those five driving on the wrong side of the road, killing those two policemen just for a laugh. I can't imagine what the families are going through. I can't be sorry that those five have died. Four with records. Travellers bringing back the awful death of PC Harper by Travellers. They had done this before and would eventually kill others. It is absolutely sickening, says Penny in Essex. Well, there has been a balloon release for the A66 crash victims, those in the car, and that has been quite controversial. We'll be talking about that a bit later on in the programme. Let's just see a bit of that. Can see there on the screen, or I'll describe it to you if you're listening on the radio. There's people releasing orange balloons. There's also some flares that are sort of a red orangey colour as well. There's some people in balaclavas there as well, revving motorbikes as well. Videos show the event held shortly after 5 o'clock, just a stone's throw from where the deadly collision took place. An array of vehicles revving their engines, honking their horns, orange flares and balloons filled the sky. One woman in her 20s who attended the vigil insisted that one of the people who died in the crash was a lovely, caring lad and not some scumbag who should just be written off and forgotten. The five deceased had 37 previous convictions between them, with only one of them, Michael Cahill, not having a criminal record. Nobody deserves to die, but at the same time, I'm afraid they appear to be, anyway, the authors of their own fate. Claire, I wonder what you make of this.
0: Yeah, no, absolutely. Everything that you have just said, but I don't know what the significance is of balloons letting them off the colour orange, etc., etc. I wonder if anyone has any information on that. I think that this is one example of social media going far too far. This apparently was a TikTok trend, or they were filming it for TikTok for the use of
1: social... It's a very American trend, isn't it?
0: It's just...
1: Baby showers, for example.
0: In which case, they would be driving on the right side of the road then.
1: Yeah,
0: I mean, there's
1: yeah.
0: just no excuse for this absolute... delinquency. And, you know, whilst, yes, the loss of any life is tragic, but these guys knew what they were doing. They took a risk. Mm. They managed that risk. in the sense that they got into the car, they got behind the wheel, they enabled the driver, the passenger, and then the rest of the passengers in the back. And blow me, there's always innocent people involved in anything like this. And those five in that car were not innocent.
1: Kai, what do you think?
13: I think you're right. And it seems as if they had already embarked on a life of crime and those around them well before this happened. But this does happen, doesn't it? Crime begets crime. Mm. And if you fall in with the wrong group, then yes, you may well be a lovely boy, but falling in with the wrong crowd as a teenager does happen. And it happens in particular in some communities. I saw a statistic really interesting today about the number of deaths of young men in particular from the travelling community who actually suffer massively disproportionate rates. So I think
1: there's a statistic in Ireland, actually, 22% of traveller men die on the road.
13: It's extraordinary.
0: That's because none of them have got licences. They learn to drive on fields, on dirt tracks. I mean, there's this premise that, you know, they are a travelling community. They're very much a community, and they travel.
13: And then you add in the social contagion that proliferates on social media.
1: Well, you're right to mention the social contagion as well, and the fact that there have been so many arrests as a result of this, more than a dozen, and a house rammed by a car before the fatal A66 crash in Middlesbrough belonged to the father of a teenager who died in the incident. Cole Worthy, who was 17, was one of five young men who died in the incident. Before the crash at 20 to 4 in the morning on Saturday, police had received multiple reports of two cars driving dangerously around the town and a Volvo XC60 seen ramming properties. The BBC has reported that Worthy and four others set out in the Passat. Police said they were linking the activities of the Volvo XC60 and the Passat. No suggestion, by the way, that Cole Worthy's father was in any way involved in criminal activity. Clearly, with a number of arrests here, this is not over yet, Kai.
13: No, and that's why I think I would caution that we rush to judgment on this. You know, there's been all sorts of back and forth between politicians.
0: I don't think anyone's judging it. I think we've just presented the facts.
13: No, I know that. But in terms of trying to blame different, for instance, today there's been Nick Timothy and Anna Turley have got into a bit of a spat where Anna Turley has accused Nick Timothy of attributing...
1: Just tell people who Anna Turley is, of course.
13: So Anna Turley was the chair of the Labour Party. She's now a Home Office Minister, I think.
0: For asylum.
1: But she's also the constituency MP for Redcar for this area where this happened, isn't she?
13: Yes, and she's written a letter to Nick Timothy, who's the Shadow Home Secretary,
1: the Shadow Justice Secretary.
13: Yep. I'm getting all my titles mistaken today. but she's sort of hit back saying, you've sought to attribute to me moral equivalence or judgments about worth, which are not to be found anywhere in my post. She made a post where she said that all the victims' deaths are a tragedy. Now, is this the time for politicians to be arguing on Twitter about which victims ought to be given most weight? No. But certainly, I think this will cause more discussions about, we're seeing it seems to me that we're seeing stories all the time now.
0: I think car crashes and accidents. I think Nick Timothy's point was on the back of PC Harper's offenders being potentially let out early. I think he's riding on the back of that point politically to say we don't want anything else attributed to anything else in our police forces. Yeah. It's an absolute dying, crying shame. They died in service, and yet here we are again.
13: But isn't that the point, isn't it? As you said, riding off the back of this politically. I don't think now is the time to be doing that. And when we do get to that point,
1: it raises a political issue, does it not? It raises this issue about the type of people who are doing this, why they're doing it, and what they're getting away with, Kai.
13: Yes, of course. I agree, but I think
1: if now is not the time for the conversation, when is?
0: Yeah, but I don't think in either PC Harper's case, and we know that he was dragged in the prisoners didn't know that he was hanging out the door basically of the car, and in this case, I don't think the five of them set out to kill police officers.
13: And, yeah, and that's the
0: but
13: point.
0: They
13: and
0: did.
13: That's,
0: but they did.
1: Both of them
0: did.
1: Just to say that Donald Trump has put on Truth Social a tribute to Dolly Parton. He said, "Very sad to report that Dolly Parton, one of the greatest country singers and far beyond ever, has just passed away. This is a true loss for millions of people," says Donald Trump. "There has never been anyone like her and never will. In her honour, I am lowering the American flag throughout the United States for a 1 week period, beginning tonight at 6 p.m. Rest in peace, Dolly. The world loves you, President Donald J. Trump." That was Donald Trump on Truth Social just a minute ago. We will have further coverage of that, and Father Brian Darcy, the country broadcaster, new Dolly Parton, will be joining us in a few minutes' time. I also want to, just before you go on the debate desk, ask you about these statistics around antidepressants, because there are one in seven people now on antidepressants. The pill use has rocketed. We'll talk a bit more about that as the programme goes on. Kai, what do you make of this?
13: Sadly, I'm not surprised. I think we're seeing a creeping Americanism in the way that our health system sometimes looks to treat mental health issues. And we're also
1: Is it an American thing to give people pills to deal with depression?
13: Yes. Yes, absolutely.
1: What would you suggest instead if people have depression?
13: Well, therapy.
1: Well, I mean, I've had...
13: But also, I mean, okay, look, it's a mix of different things, isn't it?
1: I've had depression for 15 years. I take pills every single day. I've had counselling as a result. It helped me a huge amount.
13: Yeah.
1: But there's a chemical imbalance in my brain. It's not about feeling sad.
13: I understand that, Peter. I think there is a difference, isn't there, between people whose mental health disorders and issues might need to be treated through through pills, mm-hmm. and those who actually... over time, can talking therapy and CBT and all sorts, all those interventions can be just as effective. And what I think there has been in the last few years is a bit of a rise in self-diagnosis or people not actually going to the GP.
1: And are the GPs, Claire, doing necessarily the right thing, or are they just saying pop the pills and off you go?
0: In my view, I really don't think they are. And whilst, you know, people like yourself, Peter, would say they have got a chemical imbalance in their brains, unfortunately, there's not a prescriptive blood test to get that. Yeah. So it's all down to symptoms and the way that you present. What I don't like about this statistic is clearly they are on the rise. Mm. And we know the evidence would support that people who are on certain types of antidepressant medication, it numbs them out. It makes them zombies. It doesn't give them any lust for life. It doesn't give them the ability to either, you know, acknowledge risk, acknowledge attraction, acknowledge, you know, things that we need to continue.
1: But if you're on the right medication, that shouldn't happen.
0: It shouldn't happen.
1: It's often,
0: Peter.
1: I mean, I was on the wrong medication first, then I was on the right medication, things were a lot better.
0: Yes. But I'm sure, Peter, that the one in seven people now in antidepressants haven't gone through all of those checks and balances.
1: True.
0: We know that people who come off antidepressants, mm-hmm. who perhaps are in relationships, look at their partner and go, "What the hell did I find in you?"
1: Claire, quite the thought to end the debate desk this evening. Thank you to Claire Muldoon and thank you to Kai Wilshaw as well. Busy debate desk as well, especially that breaking news about Dolly Parton, and we will continue to pay tribute to her throughout the programme. And if you have thoughts on that or any other of the topics that we're talking about, please do get in touch. Dolly Parton has died at the age of 80. We'll be speaking to someone in New York in just a few minutes' time. Father Brian Darcy, a bit of a country legend in the UK and Ireland. So much to discuss too on migration, and we'll be speaking to a counsellor who has been inside one of the holiday camp style centres that migrants are brought to. So stay with us here on the Evening Exchange.
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15: From the Sky News Centre at 8, breaking news, country music legend Dolly Parton has died aged 80. The singer from Tennessee sold more than 100 million records over six decades, with hits including Jolene, 9 to 5 and I Will Always Love You. As well as 11 Grammys, she also had a successful business career, opening the Dollywood theme park in 1986. She postponed shows in October for health reasons. Her nephew Brian Seaver announced the news on Instagram.
16: Dolly called me and said she wants to rest in a beautiful bed of plush cotton because after a life wearing heavy rhinestones, she finally deserves to be comfortable and have some rest. Rest in peace, Aunt Dolly. May God bless Dolly Parton, and may God bless you all. She will always love you.
15: Our arts and entertainment correspondent, Katie Spencer, says her career's unmatched.
17: There are few artists that are even in the same league as her in terms of prolificness and the productivity that she was when it came to songwriting. She was able to tell stories in the songs that she wrote. They came from a place of sort of great relatability.
18: Donald Trump's among those paying tribute. Elsewhere, it's emerged a dad's home was rammed by a car shortly before his son died in a crash on Teesside. 17-year-old Cole Worthy was one of seven people killed when a Volkswagen hit a police car on the A66 on Saturday. An independent report warning young care leavers are around 3 to 4 times more likely to die than the general population. 112 such deaths were recorded among 18 to 24-year-olds last year. A trial's been pushed back in America of the man accused of making the bomb that downed Pan Am Flight 103 over Lockerbie in 1988. The US judge claims there's new evidence. In tonight's League Cup action, Ipswich are 0-0 at home to Leicester. Coventry were 2-0 at Plymouth inside 5 minutes. And millions of women in England will be able to carry out a cervical screening at home. Testing kits will be offered to those behind in their appointments. That's the latest. I'm Faye Rowlands.
19: 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This is Talk. Your ultimate evening briefing. Peter Cardwell's Evening Exchange.
1: Well, a very good evening. We're reflecting on the very sad news that Dolly Parton has died at the age of 80. We'll talk to someone who knew her in just a few minutes' time. Huge and important documentary by Isabel Oakeshott and Christian Drogan. We've been showing it and talking about it today, about what really goes on those migrant boats. We'll show you a couple of clips in a second about what the police do and don't do. We'll also be speaking to a politician, a leader in Essex, who has been inside the Asylum Centre holiday camp at Wethersfield, former RAF base, a gym, a football pitch, a snack bar, 17 minibuses to ferry migrants into towns. If they have, they know they're going to come to that. How on earth are we dealing with this problem? We'll talk as well about the crash and the A66 and all the implications from that. Mike Neville will be in the studio about that. Busy programme this evening. I want to hear from you. 0344 499 1000 is the number to call. You can text me at 7222 with the word talk in your text. You can tweet me at TalkTV. Follow me at Peter Cardwell. You can also give me a WhatsApp voice note, a WhatsApp text message. You can give me a ring as well. 0344 499 1000. Whatever you want to talk about this evening, whether it's Dolly Parton, whether it's migrants, whether it's that road crash, whether it's the fact that one in seven people are now on antidepressants. Maybe you're one of them. Maybe you think you shouldn't be, or maybe you think that people should just get on with it in the way that perhaps Kai was talking about a minute ago. Whatever you want to say, however you want to say it, give me a shout. 0344 499 1000. Stay with us here on the Evening Exchange on Talk. Well, I just want to play you a couple of clips, just a very, very small taster of this landmark documentary that Isabel Oakeshott and Christian Drogan have put together. Christian actually came across on a small boat to the UK posing as a migrant, and he filmed this chaotic scene of actually getting on the dinghy.
20: I managed to get a lift onto the dinghy, and it was just absolute chaos. Chaos, chaos, chaos.
21: Yeah, push. Yeah, yeah, yeah, yeah. Ready, both hands. Go. All right, come on, we got you. Come on. We got you. It's okay, don't worry, don't panic.
20: You know, there's people almost drowning in the water trying to get to the boat. They've got no idea how to swim. They've got no life jacket. There's people screaming on the boat. There's kids screaming on the boat. I've never seen chaos like it. It was just, you know, I'm sort of on this boat thinking someone's going to get killed there.
1: Well, that was Christian Drogan there, who has done that documentary. Lots of people in touch about this. A great show, says one person. Can anybody find out whether the BBC, Sky and ITV have no mention of Isabel's terrific documentary? Another person says, regarding the crossings, is there any wonder the French are not doing their job? What incentive do they have to stop the boats? If they do a good job, they will be keeping the immigrants in their country and the UK will stop paying them when no crossings occur. All they have to do is stop a few crossings and take our money and let the rest through. So they are now the UK's problem. We are taken for mugs. There should be an inquiry set up to see how the money is being used by the French and whether it should be withdrawn. Let's see another clip from this about the French attempting to intervene on a boat, again from Christian and Isabel's documentary. Let's have a look.
20: The gendarme boat appeared.
3: Relax.
20: The police boat took control of our boat, so it put its bow on our bow. And it turned us round in a circle while they were talking to us. They said, don't go ahead, it's dangerous out there, it's very wavy.
4: This is very rough. Okay. Here it's quiet. Let's go wider, it's really dangerous. The sea is very rough. Okay, the best way today is to go back.
20: So the police had said that to us, you know, if anybody else wants to get off, get on our boat, we'll take you back. Four smugglers, get on the gendarme boat, check for weapons, all okay. Sit on the back, we'll take you back. The police, the gendarme, took the smugglers back to the shore.
1: Christian Drogan there speaking to Isabel Oakeshott on that remarkable footage, that documentary. You can see the whole thing on YouTube. You can watch it after 10 o'clock this evening after this show if you wish. I also want to talk about what happens when the migrants come here, because the Daily Mail has done a special report involving Peter Harris, a Reform UK councillor at Essex County Council, who has had a look round the Asylum Centre holiday camp in Weathersfield, the former RAF base, a gym, football pitch, snack bar, 17 minibuses to ferry migrants into town. I'm delighted that Peter is joining me now, Councillor Peter Harris, who's the leader of Essex County Council and a Reform UK councillor. Peter, thank you for joining me. What do you make of what you saw at Weathersfield, former RAF base? Just talk us through what you saw.
22: Good evening. Yes. Well, on the face of it, when you approach the camp, there's gates, there's barbed wire, but these gates are open and they can allow the migrants to come in and out of free will whenever they want. When you actually arrive and you go in, the first thing that you see is a lot of open space, green sort of fields, lots of lovely trees around. It's a really sort of pleasant sort of environment. Then there was a full-size football pitch with goals, inside sports hall, gym, fitness room, pool table, snack bar, table tennis, TVs everywhere, which the migrants gathered round and watched the World Cup in. There's a suggestion box on the wall, we were informed that, you know, one of the popular suggestions was that could they have a swimming pool, please? I mean, the whole thing really, you know, smacks of a holiday camp. It really was a sort of a fun sort of area, an atmosphere there in terms of what they were able to do. There was lots and lots of activities there for them to do. But as you go into the gymnasium, there were a number of very fit young men. And they were all young men on this camp, all of them, 100%, aged between the ages of 18 and, let's say, 38, 40. 40 was the top age, I would say. And these men, very muscly. I mean, there was one guy there who probably would have given Arnold Schwarzenegger a run for his money, a big guy, muscles. And clearly they were, you know, very heavily into training. In the fitness room, we were informed that from time to time we get a number of sort of martial arts people coming through who trained. And currently, whilst we were there, there was a person there described as a UFC fighter. The training facilities there were second to none, as you would expect from a military site. And it was absolutely, you know, quite incredible. In terms of the other facilities there, we saw a very large restaurant. In fact, two restaurants there. Menus, choice of food, three times a day, fresh food cooked for everyone there. The menus were in, you know, must have been in 10 different languages. It was very nice, fresh food, something to
1: do. Peter, I'm just curious about that. First of all, thanks for that description. Is there a single thing that you saw there that might put someone off coming to this country? Because it all sounds quite nice. Those conditions sound a heck of a lot nicer than a lot of people experience in this country.
22: Well, absolutely. Not unless they were very upset about not having a swimming pool, because obviously we've had a hot summer, so you know having a nice cold dip probably would have helped.
1: Well, we all have to make sacrifices.
22: Exactly. But you know, one of the things that they have also got access to is an NHS medical centre. After going through the initial checks that they had when they first arrived, which we were informed that some of them would have TB potentially, or have TB, and up to 20% of those migrants would have latent TB, which means that they're not infectious at that stage, but they would be if it wasn't treated, and then a treat. So they've got free access. They can walk in and out. I asked the nurse there, and they said, yes, if anybody wants treatment, they can walk in and out of there and request to see a doctor pretty much on demand. Now, the residents of Essex.
1: What do they say to you in all of this, Peter? Because you're someone who's leading the council in that area. What do your constituents and others think about this? How do they react to the kind of things that you have that you've seen and revealed?
22: Well, they've been very upset anyway, and they are absolutely outraged with the things that I've been reporting, you know, since my visit on Friday. They are absolutely, you know, very, very angry, that's for sure. But the concern amongst many, many of the residents is one of safety, particularly for the women and children. You know, I saw, you know, we was involved 17 minibuses take the migrants into town. So, you know, there might be 300 migrants milling around the town centres of Braintree, Colchester and Chelmsford for no real apparent reason, apart from perhaps going to see one of the charities there who have provided them all with phone SIM cards so that they can keep in contact with them. And, you know, it's simply outrageous. I mean, there is a two-day induction programme, which we were told was not mandatory, but they are encouraged to go on it, and pretty much they universally do, because they said it will affect their asylum application. And in that one of the things that they're told is regarding the behaviour towards women and children.
1: Mm-hmm.
22: And
1: in light of this, in light of this Home Office document that we've been talking about so much in the last week or so, or is this different?
22: No, this is different, because I actually held that document up while I was there and I said, do you provide this document to all the migrants here? And he said, no, we haven't been provided. We saw that announced by the government.
1: Yes.
22: So, but the police officer there, who turned up whilst we were walking around on a cycle, it was a scene out of Heartbeat, really. He turned up. I mean, he's a very nice police officer. Let me go. He's doing you know, the best possible job that he could do. But one police officer amongst 800 migrants, I'm not sure what he can do or could do if there was a real issue there. But what he did say is that a lot of what is in that document, these on the induction training, much of that has been put into that induction training, including informing the migrants that sexual assault of women is a thing that isn't allowed and is frowned upon, let's say, in this country. Rape isn't allowed and sex with children isn't allowed. And, you know, that such behaviour would affect their asylum application. I mean, you couldn't make this up. But somehow the government are saying that a two-day course is going to overturn the beliefs of somebody that's been living in a culture where women are treated as second-class citizens for the last 20, 30 years, and somehow this course is going to overturn that. It's really upsetting. It's residents are very angry, and residents also change their behaviour coming into town, and some of them tried to get in, they've told me, in and out of those town centres before the migrants actually arrive. And I've seen them with my own eyes. It's very, very concerning. And I am deeply concerned about the safety of our women and children. Having known more about how many are coming out and the lack of control that there is, I have today sent a letter to the Home Secretary. I'm demanding a meeting with the Home Secretary to get some answers from them with regards to reassurance in terms of safety. I'm also meeting at the end of the week the new Chief Constable for Essex, where I'll be.
1: What do you want the Home Secretary to do? What will your questions be to her? Because she says they're actually making serious progress on people coming across, and they're stopping a lot of those boats. They're giving the relentless approach that Andy Burnham has talked about.
22: Well, listen, we've got the numbers have gone up to 800 people that are on the site. They've just announced recently that the permanent numbers are going to go up to 1,245. I saw with my own eyes that the new modular units that are there and the brand new beds that are waiting for more migrants to come in, which will push them up from 800 to 1,245, and that there is a potential surge capacity up to 1,700 should the government apply for that as well. So I think that, you know, whatever the government can say, whatever they like, I've seen it with my own eyes. I've seen the fact that this camp is ready for more migrants. That means more migrants being bussed into town, more residents walking around our towns and cities in fear as to you know, or what may happen, during the course of a visit from the migrants. And, you know, October, we're going to see the clocks change. The nights are going to be drawing in. So it's going to be getting dark at 4 o'clock, even more of a risk there.
1: Yeah.
22: You know, it's simply not good enough. I'm looking for answers from the government, and I won't rest until we get the right answers, or, you know, we'll look at what action we can take directly.
1: Peter, keep in touch with us. Maybe after those meetings, we could get you on again just to see if you've made any progress and if they're listening to you and to your constituents as well. I'd be very interested in speaking to you on another occasion. I appreciate your time this evening. That's Councillor Peter Harris, who is leader of Essex County Council for Reform UK. Quite a number of people getting in touch on all sorts of issues. Muslim prison converts as Testy and Tyneside. Not to be crude, but what happens with the circumcision thing? Are they let off? It's definitely just to bump up recruits, take over and rein in obligations when they're out. Nothing but a mafia. Nate in Belfast says, I was at Barlinney, I think that's how you pronounce it, in Scotland in 2016 for 2 months. Had a good job in the day centre. I had to tell one English guy to stop trying to convert people, dragging them off to rooms, giving them full-on Islamic sermons and indoctrination. That's Nate in Belfast there. Paul, also in Northern Ireland, says some antidepressives are used for pain. Also, quite a number of people in touch on what is happening on all of this. Sue says, seems to me these men are being groomed to control the population when they rebel against the establishment. Amanda says, just occurred to me that this over-the-top pampering of illegal Muslim men is not only a matter of keeping your enemies closer, but a cowardly act by our leaders to suck up in the hope we won't be attacked. Penny says, when my husband died, I was put on antidepressants and I came off them quite quickly because I didn't like taking them. The doctor should have weaned me off them gradually, but didn't. I drove up on the pavement without realising it. Thank goodness no one was there, but I was obviously terrified that I did that. I had to go back to the doctors, take them again and be weaned off. Awful things, says Penny in Essex. I should say that they've really helped me and they've stabilised me to a huge degree, but you've got to be in the right ones. I'm so sorry, says this person, who says, we've lost a legend tonight. Dolly was a strong, caring person that was obvious to millions and will be missed. If anyone wants to know, there is a fabulous documentary on her life. I watched it a couple of weeks ago on the iPlayer. Anyone who's a fan should have a look. Love the show, Peter. Well, there's two documentaries you can watch. One on Dolly Parton, the other from Christian Drogan and Isabel Oakeshott. That's your weekend sorted. Grace is in Ealing and has some thoughts on Dolly Parton. Grace, you're very welcome to the programme. What would you like to say?
3: Hi. Well, I'm always baffled by hearing people about people being converted in prison to Islam, because it's a real contrast with Christianity. You couldn't just kind of be pressured into it or born into it. You choose, you turn to Jesus, and you make a personal decision to follow him. And Dolly Parton demonstrated that what that means is not just claiming to be something or being part of a kind of a warlike team in the way that we're seeing with some converts that are in prisons. It's actually that we believe that Jesus called us to do great things in the world, and she really did that.
1: Do you think Dolly Parton had a Christian witness example there? We saw that clip earlier on. I don't know if you saw it, of her with the 12-year-old boy with Down syndrome. She was just so lovely to him, and that was something that happened all the time. That wasn't a one-off.
3: Yeah. I mean, we kind of presume that it's normal to care about vulnerable people. But that wasn't always the case in our society. And then Jesus showed that actually vulnerable people and people who are disadvantaged really are precious and deserve or should be cared for.
1: And Dolly Parton certainly saw that. Grace, thank you. Dionne Warwick, the singer, has said her heart was heavy and she would miss Dolly Parton's jokes. On a post on social media, she said, "I will certainly miss her laughter, jokes and her being. Rest well and in total peace, my friend. My heart is heavy." Well, we're going to talk in just a second to Father Brian Darcy. He knew Dolly Parton, interviewed her on a number of occasions and has memories to share. And Kinsey Schofield too, for a stateside look at this for the stateside perspective. For your own perspective, please give me a shout, 0344 499 1000. Stay with us here on Talk.
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12: London at Isleworth. London Road on the A315 is closed in both directions after an accident between Samuelson Place and Springgrove Road. Bedfordshire, Barton, Le Clay, the A6 closed in both directions after an accident. In the West Midlands, the M6 northbound is partly blocked. Long delays due to obstruction on the road between Junction 6 at Spaghetti Junction and 7 at Great Bar. And severe delays on the Central Line due to cancellations. I'm Gary Kent.
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19: Argument. Attitude. Opinion. Have you got the guts for Talk? Across the UK, the home of common sense. This is Talk.
1: Dolly Parton has sadly died at the age of 80. Let's just remind ourselves of some of the genius of her music. Let's have a blast of Jolene. And perhaps the one for which Dolly was best known. Well, I suppose it's hard to tell, actually, for which song she was best known. Certainly the first Dolly Parton song I ever remember hearing was this one. Dolly Parton, who has died aged 80. Let's speak to someone who knew her, Father Brian Darcy, who is a priest, an author, a presenter. He is someone who is extremely well known on the country music scene in the UK and Ireland. Father Brian, thank you for joining me on the programme this evening. A sad day.
26: It's a very sad day, I have to say. I've always had a special place in my heart for Dolly. In fact, when I was a young priest, people used to always laugh at me because of I always thought that Dolly Parton was great. And she was a sort of figure of fun in the early days. The first day I met her was in 1972 in Nashville with Porter Wagoner. So that goes back a long time. And by that stage, excuse me, she was a star even then. But But nothing compared to what she was become. She was a great songwriter. She was a person that had great faith because her grandfather was a preacher and she was brought up in that sort of Baptist faith, and she never lost it. And she could never have children of her own, but she made sure that the rest of her family were raised, and she paid for that. And of course, her famous one was she gave away tens of millions for children who couldn't read by supplying free books for them. She was a really good person who stood her ground, made a laugh of herself, and made millions doing it.
1: It's interesting you mention how intelligent she was as well, and I mean, lots of people would have underestimated her. For example, Elvis, there's that famous story about I Will Always Love You, which she wrote. He was meant to sing it, but only was going to do so if he got the publishing and music rights. She wanted to keep it, and I'm sure she was glad she did.
26: No question, she did. She carried that through. She said, no, it's my song and it's about nobody else. It's about the breakup of Porter Wagoner and myself. She kept the song, and she said because she kept the song, it was a great deal, because when Whitney Houston made it, she made millions and millions out of it, which she wouldn't have done. I don't think it was Elvis, it was Corner Parker who wanted her to do it. It would give a writing credit to Elvis. But she said no, and that was the kind of one she was. Mm. She would love to have done Elvis, have done the song. She was a great fan of Elvis. She admired him. She wanted to do it, but she said no. My work is my, it's my life story, is my life story, and nobody's going to claim anything for writing my life story.
1: Tell me about Dolly the woman. You met her, you interviewed her on many occasions, you knew her for a very long time. Was there any difference between the onstage persona and her as a person?
26: Well, yeah, there's always a difference. Okay, I mean, the on stage one, she would send herself up for the simple reason that was it. As she used to say, they think I'm look cheap. I said, well, it cost me $1 million to look this cheap. It was the kind of one-liner she had. She was asked on one occasion, do you not get really annoyed when people call you a dumb blonde? And she said, no, I don't, for two reasons. First, I'm not dumb. And secondly, I'm not blonde.
1: Brian, just there we are just for a second. I just want to go stateside to Kinsey Schofield, the journalist and host of Kinsey Schofield Unfiltered. Kinsey, Dolly Parton's death will be filling the airwaves, and indeed the president has talked about lowering the American flag for a whole week.
0: Well, I mean, I feel like a light's been dimmed, right? She was just such a bright light. I said to somebody jokingly, like, she was the last pure, just completely innocent person left on the planet that no one has any issues with. She's just so sweet. I do think that the loss of her husband, Carl Dean, is really important to understanding this final chapter of her life. They were married for nearly 60 years. And my sources tell me that after Carl died, Dolly was never quite the same. And I say it very gently, because Dolly herself continued to tell fans that she was working, she was motivated, she had things she wanted to do, and she absolutely did. But privately, I'm told she had been declining since losing Carl last year.
1: Which is just so totally understandable. How important was she to America, do you think?
0: I mean, she is not, she's not just a country music icon. I think she is an American icon. She was so clever, too. You guys have stolen some of my lines. I'd pulled some of my favorite Dolly Parton quotes about, like, the higher the hair, the closer to God. I think one of the reasons she was so enchanting to everyone was she was self-deprecating. She was this glamorous, gorgeous woman who, when she entered a room, everybody had to pick their jaws up off the floor. But she was still so sweet and humble, and she was in on the joke. I mean, she never took herself too seriously, except when it came to being at a desk on the phone and handling her own business, which, if you look at the new hotel she's opened up in Tennessee, if you look at Dollywood, if you look at all of these different entrepreneurial avenues she's taken, you realize how clever she was. And, you know, she would have been a billionaire had she not been such a humanitarian and donated so much money to people in need.
1: Kinsey, thank you. That's Kinsey Schofield there, who's a journalist and host of Kinsey Schofield Unfiltered. Brian Darcy, Father Brian Darcy, the priest, author and broadcaster, still with me. Brian, how will she be remembered, do you think?
26: I think Dolly will be remembered, as you've just heard, one of the great natural singers. She said, you know, she started off in the Tennessee mountains, and you know, she never lost that utter simplicity. I remember speaking to her about songs that she had written, and I thought, you know, I Will Always Love You would have been her favourite song. Now, it made the most money for her, but she said no, her favourite song was Coat of Many Colours, because that was exactly where it came from. As I say, her grandfather's a preacher. When she wanted to go to school, she had no clothes, and the mother got patches of bits of clothes and sewed them together and put it on Dolly, and she went to school, and they laughed at her, and she came home crying because the people were laughing at her, and the mother sat her down and said, you know, Dolly, you shouldn't be crying about it, because you're like Joseph in the Bible had to have a coat of many colours made. And she said that was something that stayed with her, and she was proud of her poverty after that.
1: And her faith, incredibly important to her too. I'm sure you bonded over that, Brian.
26: Well, very much so. She was very strong about faith, and she mixed and pleased. She never put it in anybody else, but she did say, you know, that faith and good works go hand in hand. We agreed on that. I remember very distinctly talking to her in the Dominion Theatre in London, and that, I think, was the headline I put on the piece that I wrote at that time. You know, faith and good works go hand in hand. And of course, that's in a direct quote from St. James in the Bible. So she knew what she was born about. But I think the loveliest thing is, Dolly Parton was happiness in a world where there was no happiness. Dolly was happiness. It didn't matter what happened. She brought us through COVID, she brought us through wars, she brought us through poverty, she brought us through crashes. Dolly was always bubbly, up in the air, positive, and when Jolene or some song came on, you couldn't but feel happy. Isn't that a fantastic legacy to leave? Just happiness.
1: And it's one that will remain, because we will always love her. Brian, thank you. Father Brian Darcy there, priest, author and broadcaster. Really appreciate you sharing your memories of Dolly Parton there. Whatever you think of what Brian said, let me know your thoughts too. 0344 499 1000. We'll talk in just a second. Mike Neville, the former Metropolitan Police DCI, will be in the studio. He'll be talking to us about all the different revelations around the A66 crash. That story just continues. There are so many more arrests. We'll give you all the details in just a second. Stay with us here on Talk.
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1: Thanks, everybody, for being in touch. Yvonne says, I do not understand. France told us our policies attract. What if we cared for legitimate asylum seekers on the understanding that they need asylum? They receive it, but their wives, children and other family members are not accepted, not needing asylum. How would they reduce the influx? Neil says, hi, Cardi P. Do you see any way the residents of that Essex village with a migrant camp nearby could take the government to the ECHR? Surely the population have rights as well. Well, I will hopefully speak to that councillor again, Peter, who is the leader of Essex County Council. because he has many questions for the new Chief Constable, for the Home Secretary as well. We'll get into all of that and we'll hopefully speak to him again when he's had those discussions. Sue says, seems to me these men are being groomed to control the population when they rebel against the establishment. That's about the people in prison. And Becca says, people should check on the DVLA website about SSRIs, anti-depression tablets, that are now on a drugs list not to drive on as well. And again on prisons, Amanda says, it's just occurred to me that this over-the-top pampering of illegal Muslim men is not only a matter of keeping your enemies closer, but a cowardly act by our leaders to suck up in the hope we won't be attacked. Lots more to come on all of that, but I want to talk about the A66 crash right now. A house rammed by a car before the fatal A66 crash in Middlesbrough belonged to the father of a teenager who died in the incident. One of those five teenagers, four of them had criminal records. Cole Worthy, who was 17, was one of five young men who died when a car travelling in the wrong direction hit a Cleveland Police armed response vehicle, also killing two officers. Before the crash, at about 20 to 4 on Saturday morning, police had received multiple reports of two cars driving dangerously around the town, and a Volvo XC60 was seen ramming properties. The BBC has reported that after his father's home was rammed, Worthy and four others set out in the Passat. Police said they're linking the activities of the Volvo and the Passat. There's no suggestion that Worthy's father was involved in criminal activity. We remember, of course, that PC Tom Clough and PC Matthew Blades died in the crash. The Independent Office for Police Conduct said officers had been pursuing the Passat for almost 7 minutes after it was connected to earlier alleged criminal activity, but the pursuit was abandoned 10 seconds before the crash when it turned on to the dual carriageway. There's so much more about this as well. There are far more arrests around this as well. There are three men, 24, 19 and 35, held on suspicion of participating in an organised crime group and possession of an offensive weapon. They're in police custody. 21-year-old man, suspicion of participating in an organised

0: this, Detective Chief Inspector. Mike, where do we start with this? What do you think is going on?
1: Well, I think that the police have raided a traveller's site. That's what it amounts to, all these different offences here. The amount of people involved. You wouldn't get those people in one house. You know, there's got to be a group of places where that's happened, and we know that some of these characters are linked to the travellers community, and so the fact that you've got several people there charged with different offences, I think the police have raided a travellers site, and this is where all the disputes have risen from.
0: We've seen as well, if we can maybe just play this clip, I'll just have a look at this now, and I'll narrate it for people who are listening on the radio, as most of our audience is, but if you're watching it on the telly, you can see that there were flares, there were balloons, orange balloons, that were released in memory of the five men who died in all of this. And we know that there are people mourning them. There's no doubt about that. There are also people not mourning them because they were criminals. Four out of the five of them anyway had criminal convictions. And this video showing these flares being let off, people holding the flares, people dressed in orange and releasing orange balloons. This is showing an array of vehicles revving their engines, honking their horns, as well as orange flares and balloons fill the sky. One woman in her 20s who attended the vigil insisted one of those in the car this man, Jacob Matusak, who was 23, was, as she put it, a loving, caring lad, and not some scumbag who should just be written off and forgotten. Mike?
1: Well, the whole thing, it's like the perversion of society, isn't it, really, that people are celebrating the lives of these characters. If you look at the two officers who were killed, I feel myself in them. One of them, of course, was an army veteran like I was, and then you have these four of the five here are involved in all sorts of criminal. It's sad that young men have died. It's always sad when young men die, but it's just the ridiculousness that people just cannot step aside and think it's time to just reflect on this, and they're firing flares up. How much angst are they causing to the families of those police officers? Yeah. You think sometimes people would step back and think, all right, we'll say a prayer, we'll feel sorry for these young men who died. Because when young men, we've all done something stupid in our lives, I suppose. But their stupid activities have caused the death of two dedicated police officers. And you think that people would have the sense to step away and think, yeah, I'll say a silent prayer, but by launching flares, by all this celebration, all they bring is just, they just tell us that they're bad people.
0: Mike, am I being too cynical when I say, you know, maybe this traveller site has been raided, all these arrests have been made, there's some serious action that has been undertaken here. Am I being too cynical to say, why on earth has it taken this particular incident and the very sad, tragic deaths of two police officers to get this work done? Because there are many people who know these people exist in society, who know these criminals, alleged criminals in this case, are there, know there are people that should be lifted by the police and the police should do so much more about, but it doesn't happen until something big and dramatic happens and horrible happens, and suddenly then the police leap into action.
1: You're not being cynical at all. Obviously, dealing with some of these traveller sites is hard work, because you're not raiding one caravan. If you raid one, all the 10 group up on you. I was in Northern Ireland as a soldier. Even the IRA had difficulty dealing with the traveller community. And it's the police, it's like, sometimes it's easier to take the easy option, isn't it? Let them be, let them alone. And it's, as you say, it's not until somebody dies that they think, I've got to deal with this. But there is a real issue here. And what you get all the time is, oh, you're being racist, you pick on the travellers. But there's too much crime connected to the traveller community. It needs to be dealt with. Falling back on, oh, you're picking on our community. No, stop committing crime and the police will stop picking on you.
0: Yeah, it's very interesting as well that there's been another one of another crash. A man has died and a woman has been left critically injured in a crash after a pursuit involving a police car. This is Warwickshire Police talking about a black Audi on Birmingham Road near Stratford at about 20 past five on Monday. Again, the police said the driver understood to have collided with another car. These aren't linked in any way, but there were, clearly people using cars either as weapons or cars getting out of control or cars driving the wrong way down roads, especially very, very dangerous roads. This happens a lot. Now, sometimes it's to do with people who shouldn't be on the roads because of mental health issues or dementia or whatever. I get that. That's not ill intent. But there is ill intent in many cases.
1: Yeah, there is. And if you look at away from this Warwickshire, look at the M9 in Ireland.

0: And the mulch where they go from Ulster down to Dublin. Mm. And you had five men there driving the wrong way. And I think the social media is, you know, these young men see this. They're distributing videos of themselves driving the wrong way.
1: Glorifying it as well.
0: Goading the police.
1: What do you think that the government, both in Ireland and here as well, should do to try to get social media companies to clamp down on this? Because anybody can really put almost anything on social media. And if you're part of one of these groups, as they were in Ireland, apparently the Lucky Dip group, this gang, and they were essentially goading the police, goading motorists, and saying, look at me, I'm driving really fast the wrong way down a motorway, aren't I really cool? I mean, how do you deal with that, both societally and when it comes to social media companies, Matt?
0: Well, I think you've got to look at how do we deal with the newspapers. If the Sun newspaper put a, you know, glorified people doing wicked things, the Sun newspaper would be punished. And I think somehow we've got to look at how do we deal with social media companies like we deal with the press. But also the police have got to make more use of these videos that are put out. So with these videos, you can often see the guy's eyes, you can see what distinctive clothing they're wearing. And I know myself, my expertise is catching criminals with images. These criminals could be identified by those things, so the police have got to use more tactics to identify them. And what we need to see is, one, the social media companies are punished for putting this out, but secondly, the courts are ruthless and put down. You know, we see people put in prison because they've made some silly comment on Facebook. Let's see the right people going to jail. Somebody who drives down the motorway at high speed, goading the police, deserves to go to prison for 20 times longer than somebody who puts a daft post on Facebook.
1: Mike, thank you. That's Mike Neville there, retired Scotland Yard Detective Chief Inspector. What do you think about what he said there? 0344 499 1000. We'll take some calls in just a minute. Thanks to Trev in Middleton. He says, what an eye-opener the documentary of Isabel and Christian was. It showed very desperate people putting their lives in grave danger across the channel. Maybe the French and British collaborate and make a humanitarian intervention force to stop these dinghies at the source in the channel. And Nate in Belfast said, you read out my Dolly Parton message earlier. I've been dancing around like a fool to the hits. Not sure the neighbours know yet. Well, maybe they do. Maybe they're dancing too, Nate. You never know. We'll go to the callers in just a second. 0344 499 1000. Stay with us.
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12: At Isleworth in London, the A315 on London Road currently closed in both directions after an accident between Samuelson Place and Spring Grove Road. Bedfordshire at Barton Le Clay, the A6 remains closed in both directions as due to accident investigation work. And in Gloucestershire, the southbound M5, all traffic being held after a serious fire between junction 14 at Thornbury and junction 15 for the M4. I'm Gary King.
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2: 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Hear. Buckle up for a journey through the Stargate of common sense. Across the UK, this is Talk.
1: Herbie's in Suffolk and has given me a ring on 0344 499 1000. Herbie, you're very welcome to the programme. What would you like to say?
17: Good evening. What I'd like to say is I want to congratulate Isabel Oakeshott and Christian for the marvellous reporting they did. They deserve a People's Medal for bringing home the truth of what is actually going on. We can now understand why things are happening the way they are.
1: It was really shocking stuff, Herbie, wasn't it? What did you take from it?
17: Well, to have machine guns and the police don't seem to be doing anything in France worries me quite considerably. Mm-hmm, and to see that they are involved by allowing the criminal gangs to come off their boats and start again is just unbelievable. We're paying all this money, Peter.
1: Yeah, it's
17: now the truth is there. Let's do something. Have you heard from the government? Have you heard from the left?
1: We have had statements from the Home Office. They're very annoyed, and they say that Christian has taken risks that he shouldn't be taking. I mean, he's illustrated these points, and sometimes for journalism like that, you do need to take risks. But yes, the Home Office has responded, certainly, and let me just see if I can find their thoughts on this. Yes, I've got them here. The Home Secretary said our new UK-France deal is already having a real impact, stopping crossings before they happen and disrupting the criminal gangs behind them. People smugglers should be in no doubt we're taking down their operations, seizing their equipment and breaking their business model for good. Through our joint work with France, we have stopped over 47,000 small boat crossing attempts since the election. We will not let up. Herbie, you're laughing.
17: Oh, what a joke that is. Oh, come on, Peter. What are they what are they reading that from? A script that's already been written to you know, shows that they are doing so. They're doing absolutely nothing, Peter. How can there be so many things coming in? You had Peter Harris, who I know very well, on earlier, highlighting that camp where it's like a holiday camp. Those people getting more in that camp than people here that can't even get an appointment to see a doctor or anything.
1: Well, this is a very good point. This is a very good point, Herbie, because what Councillor Peter was referencing there, to me, sounds like quite a reasonable way to live, actually. There are a lot of people, a lot of young people, a lot of older people, and people in between, who might feel, actually, that they are missing out, and maybe if they were in one of those centres paid for by taxpayers like you, Herbie, they would have a better standard of living.
17: Of course they would. Peter, come on. Look, they've got everything they want there. Somebody I spoke to today said they went to the doctors for an appointment. They've got to wait a month, and yet these people who are here illegally are getting seen straight away. Now, where is the sense in that? Why do you think people like me, like you, like the rest of the people, are angry about what's going on? Something's got to stop. The rot is starting to really take over.
1: Let me read you what Charlie Eastaw, who is the Director of Maritime and Small Boats at the Border Security Command, says. Our partnership with France is stronger than ever. Together we are piling the pressure on the criminal gangs and preventing these illegal and dangerous crossings. French officers are not shy in taking bold action to prevent these launches where it is safe and lawful to do so. They work in difficult and dangerous conditions to stop boats launching, seize equipment and disperse large migrant groups, as well as saving thousands of lives at sea. Our joint efforts are delivering results, and we will go further still to restore control of our borders and put these smugglers out of business.
17: Oh, another person with blinkers and earmuffs, very big earmuffs on. He's not listening, he's not seeing, he's not doing anything. He's another comedian, as far as I'm concerned, who's telling a pack of lies. Why can't they face the truth? It is a crisis, it is an emergency. Face the facts. You know, you've done a very good job of getting this truthful to the people and the public. I'm sure the response will be astronomical on this one, Peter. It's got to be.
1: Herbie, it certainly has, and wise words from you. Thank you. Gary is less impressed. He says, exactly what has Christian Drogan revealed with this so-called sensational piece of journalism? Is it the people traffickers are operating along the French coast? Is it that they will get pretty much anybody across the channel if the price is right? Is it that the crossing can be quite dangerous? Or is it that the French authorities are pretty much complicit in the whole operation? Well, didn't we know all that already? So what was the point? Gary, that's a very cynical interpretation. I think you need to watch the whole thing and see the many revelations and see what it's actually like. You can talk about these things, in general terms, but to actually see it for someone who have gone through it and to realise exactly what's happening. Anyway, I will read out more of what Gary has said, nonetheless, even though I disagree with him. Gary says, I'll tell you what would be a great piece of journalism, and if it's somebody in the media would stand up at an Andy Burnham press conference and ask him, why hasn't he asked Emmanuel Macron to take back every illegal migrant arriving in the UK from France on the next available ferry? And if he has asked him, then why hasn't Macron agreed to do it? Because that is low risk, low cost, 100% guaranteed, successful way of smashing the people traffickers' business model with one stroke of a pen. Nobody is going to pay to get across the channel if they know that they're going straight back on the next ferry, says Gary. Michelle has been in touch and says, everyone is allowed to mourn their dead. The parents and friends of those stupid kids are too. Those kids were ignorant, shouldn't have been driving so young, in my honest opinion, not intending to kill a police officer. Even if one was looking to cause harm, I would imagine some of them wanted out of that car, says Michelle. That may well have been the case, but why did they get in it in the first place? I totally take your point, Michelle, but I would just challenge you on that final point. Richard in Harrow says, hearing my mum play Coat of Many Colours as a kid in the 80s had a really profound effect on me and has stuck with me ever since and will always remind me of her. Not many songs these days have a moral lesson behind them. Well, on Dolly Parton, Sir Elton John has said he is devastated to hear about Dolly Parton's death. She's died at the age of 80. That news was just released about 2 hours ago. In a tribute on social media, he said, shocked and devastated to hear of Dolly's passing. A giant of an artist, unique and irreplaceable, with the kindest heart. Lisa in Nottingham, I think, would agree with those sentiments of Elton John. Lisa, you're very welcome to the programme. What would you like to say?
16: Thank you, Peter. And I do agree with those sentiments. And tonight, our world has just dimmed a little bit more and it's never going to be the same. Dolly, you know, we need to remember she was brought up in a one-bedroom cabin, has sold over 100 million records worldwide and had Dollyville and set up the Dolly Foundation, giving children books to read one per month until they hit kindergarten. And that was done in the memory of her father, who couldn't read or write. And the things that Dolly did, endless things to help other people, and that we didn't always know about, because she didn't go about shouting about, she didn't jump on all the social medias, look at me, I'm doing this, that and the other. And I grew up listening to her music as a child, and I remember getting my mum's LP out and asking her to put it on for me.
1: What's your favourite song, Lisa?
16: A Coat of Many Colours, very closely by I Will Always Love You. I don't think there's one song that Dolly's done that we don't like and didn't like. And I remember when Elvis Presley tried to buy one of her songs, and thankfully she never let him have it. And she's just a wonderful, wonderful lady, genuine. And we've lost that, haven't we? Them good old-fashioned morals in today's society, as you've reflected on in some of the other stories that you've been discussing this evening.
1: Very true, Lisa. Listen, thank you for that lovely tribute there to Dolly Parton. Let's hear a voice note. This is from Elisa in Chelmsford.
18: I'm trying to get my head around something that the Home Office has said. Apparently, they've accused Christian Drogan of reckless behaviour and also stated that his actions hindered law enforcement's efforts to halt small boat crossings. How? Where is there evidence of that? I just don't get it. In what world has Christian hampered anything? They should be applauding him, thanking him, and thanking Isabel for what they've done. Outstanding investigative journalism. Brilliant.
1: Elisa, thank you. Let's go to Mark in Lincolnshire. He's given me a ring on 0344 499 1000. Mark, what's on your mind this evening?
19: Hi, good evening, Peter.
1: Hi there.
19: I wanted to actually talk about Reform's latest announcement, the social housing thing, where they posted about that. I'm reading the post that they put out on X. Reform UK believes social housing should not be a reward for welfare. Well, hang on a minute. that's kind of the whole point of social housing, isn't it? That, you know, people that are down on their luck, that they're having to claim benefits or whatever, therefore they possibly can't afford to privately rent. So therefore we have this system where we have...
1: Although the Reform UK say that they want to make sure that people have it based on things like British nationality rather than people coming from abroad, rather than simply coming with a large family and saying, give me a home. Would you support that?
19: You know I would, Peter. You know, we shouldn't be putting up people from the third world or any world that just rock up in our country and expect us to give them everything that they need. That's not how moving to a country works under any circumstances. I mean, even if you're an asylum seeker, really, you should be expecting to work at some point and pay your own way. But then again, I don't believe we should have an asylum system anymore.
1: Not at all.
19: No, we just should not have one anymore. We've got too many people, Peter, at the end of the day.
1: Okay, thanks, Mark. That's Mark in Lincolnshire there. Let me hear another voice note now. This is from Shell about the documentary.
20: Hi, Peter. I hope you're well. Surely this documentary shows that, half of the story from France to what they're doing. But it's not focusing on the part from Britain, because, I'm sorry, you'll have to change my mind on this, but I'd kind of bet my house on it that we're just as complicit and this has been done to us. Surely this is kind of going to wake some people up to the fact that we're being betrayed. Surely. I hope so. I'm really fatigued with saying it's all by design. Thank you.
1: Shell, thanks for your thoughts on that. I think it shows the journey the whole way through, but particularly what the French are up to. I'm sure Christian will have even more to report on as time goes on, because this is a problem that's simply not going away. Your tributes to Dolly Parton, who's died at the age of 80, keep coming in. One of them from Peter, who said, everybody liked Dolly Donut. She was totally inoffensive. No scandal either. May she rest in peace. And we're going to talk a bit more about that as the next hour goes on with some more people who knew her and knew her music very, very well. We'll also talk about this major problem of Muslim gangs forcing white prisoners to convert to Islam, and why Kemi Badenoch is acting to change her shadow cabinet as well. Doesn't matter who these people are. Whatever your thoughts are on all those issues, including the documentary, give me a shout, 0344 499 1000.
21: 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News. Update. On the Hour. Headlines.
22: From the Sky News Centre at 9, country music superstar Dolly Parton died at the age of 80. Known for writing hits like Jolene and I Will Always Love You, she won 11 Grammy Awards and was inducted into the Country Music Hall of Fame in 1999. She had a film and business career too. Speaking to ABC in 1978, she was keen to challenge stereotypes about her roots.
23: We were very proud people, people with a lot of class. It was country class, but it was a great deal of class. And most of my people were not that educated, but they are very, very intelligent, good common sense, since we called it.
22: She'd postponed shows in October for health reasons. Jean Jordan from the British Country Music Association says she leaves a lasting legacy.
24: Every song that she wrote, it just resonated with everybody. And she's just this larger than life woman, and she will never ever be matched with.
22: Donald Trump says there's never been anyone like her, adding flags are to be lowered in America in her honour. Elsewhere, the dad of one of five young men killed on Teesside on Saturday is understood to have had his home rammed shortly before the crash involving a different car. Detectives have made 17 arrests, with organised crime among suspected offences. Young care leavers in England are reportedly being left with no safety net when they become adults. A review's found 18 to 24-year-olds who've left the system are 3 to 4 times more likely to die than their peers. Instagram's boss is testifying in a trial in America over whether social media platforms are deliberately designed to get children addicted. Meta denies this and rejects claims it puts profits over safety. Celtic are on the verge of qualifying for the Champions League, level at 1-1 against LASK in Austria. The Scottish champions lead 4-1 on aggregate at halftime in the second leg. Callum McGregor had put Celtic 4-0 up. LASK have pulled one back. That's the latest. I'm Faye Rowlands.
21: 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The home of common sense. This is Talk. Rounding up the day's biggest talking points, Peter Cardwell's Evening Exchange.
1: Well, a very good evening. It's just gone 9 o'clock. It's a busy Tuesday evening. Dolly Parton very sadly has left us. We'll be talking about that this hour as well. Lots of politics as well. The Tories retracting a claim that Georgia Maloney advised Badenoch against a deal with Reform UK as well. Lots on that. We'll talk too about Muslim gangs forcing white prisoners to convert to Islam. So much to discuss. Lots of people want to get in touch on all sorts of issues. Whatever is on your mind this evening, plenty of time for calls between now and 10, as there usually is in the 9 o'clock hour. 0344 499 1000 is the number to call. You can text me 87222 with the word talk in your text. You can tweet me at TalkTV, follow me at Peter Cardwell on Twitter or at Cardwell Peter on Instagram. You can also send me a WhatsApp text message on the main number. You can send me a WhatsApp voice note, as Elisa did a few minutes ago, on the main number, or ring me on the main number, which is, of course, 0344 499 1000. So much to discuss between now and 10. Get your call in, get on the air, let me know your thoughts here on the Evening Exchange on Talk. And just to let you know, I'm here tonight, I'm here tomorrow night, and I'm off for a few nights. Duncan Barks is on Thursday, Charlie Rowley on Friday and Monday, and then from Tuesday the 1st of September, just for 2 weeks, I will be on Drive between 4 and 7, filling in for Kevin. So that's from Tuesday next week, this day next week. I'll be on Drive for 2 weeks, filling in for Kevin. Normal service resumes here on the Evening Exchange between 7 and 10 from the week beginning Monday the 14th. If you perhaps can't remember that, if there's a bit of a data dump for you and you want to get those details again, you can go to my Twitter at Peter Cardwell, and it's maybe the third or fourth one down. You can see all the details there. But short version is here tonight. Here tomorrow night, and then I'll see you next week Tuesday for Drive for a couple of weeks, then back on the Evening Exchange. Right then, landmark documentary today from Isabel Oakeshott and Christian Drogan about what has been happening on the channel, and absolute chaos that has been described by Christian, who came across on a dinghy posing as a migrant. This is what happened.
0: I managed to get a lift onto the dinghy, and it was just absolute chaos. Chaos.
5: Yeah. Ready, both hands, go. All right, come on, we got you. Come on.
6: We got you.
5: Yeah, it's okay. Don't panic.
0: You know, there's people almost drowning in the water trying to get to the boat. They've got no idea how to swim. They've got no life jacket. There's people screaming on the boat. There's kids screaming on the boat. I've never seen chaos like it. It was just, you know, I'm sort of on this boat thinking someone's going to get killed there.
1: The role of the French police has also been properly investigated. This documentary took nearly a year. Let's have a look at what the French police have been up to or not up to.
0: The police boat took control of our boat. So it put its bow on our bow and it turned us around in a circle. While they were talking to us, they said, "Don't go ahead, it's dangerous out there, it's very wavy."
7: This is very rough. Okay. Here it's quiet. Let's go wider, it's really dangerous. The sea is very rough. Okay, the best way today is to go back.
0: So the police had said that to us, you know, if anybody else wants to get off, get on our boat, we'll take you back. Four smugglers, get on the gendarme boat, check for weapons, all okay, sit on the back, we'll take you back. The police, the gendarme, took the smugglers back to the shore.
9: So effectively, the police are giving the smugglers a free lift back to shore. There's a bit of a fig leaf going on here. Yeah. Oh, you know, a few people need to get off. Yeah. Nobody who's come all the way from sub-Saharan Africa changes their mind at that point. No. The police are taking them back to the French beaches where they're free to repeat the whole exercise. And the reason this works brilliantly for the smugglers is because they don't have to go all the way to England. What a hassle that is, only to come back again.
0: Yes. Nobody's recorded what I recorded. Smugglers getting onto the gendarme boat and being taken back to shore.
9: That is scandalous.
1: And let's see a little bit more about what the French police have been up to.
0: The gendarme boat appeared.
3: Relax.
0: The police boat took control of our boat. So it put its bow on our bow and it turned us round in a circle while they were talking to us. They said, don't go ahead, it's dangerous out there. It's very wavy.
7: This is very rough. Okay. Here it's quiet.
3: Let's go wider.
7: It's really dangerous. The sea is very rough. Okay, the best way today is to go back.
0: So the police had said that to us, you know, if anybody else wants to get off, get on our boat, we'll take you back. Four smugglers, get on the gendarme boat, check for weapons, all okay. Sit on the back, we'll take you back. The police, the gendarme, took the smugglers back to the shore.
1: Nigel Farage, the leader of Reform UK, has been reacting to this. He spoke to Jeremy this morning.
4: And you can see from all of this that really the only people that can even make it onto the boats are young, fit males, just given the whole procedure that they have to go through.
6: It always takes me back to Darren Jones, the then Secretary of State to the Prime Minister, who looked square down a camera on Newsnight and said, I don't know, 8 months ago, what you're wrong with? He was talking, I think, to Zia Yusuf, something for 90% of those that come across are women and children. That's fundamentally wrong, Nigel.
4: Yeah, that's wrong. We also had particularly the Greens saying lots of brain surgeons were coming.
6: I mean, you know. None of them joining the Green Party, I'd like to point out.
4: These are aggressive, dangerous young males. And there's no other way of putting it. There are some who say, well, could some of them turn into a force within this country, perhaps even an army within this country that's against us at some point in the future? I don't think we're there yet, but the risk remains. What I am certain of, and what I've been saying for a long, long time, and I kept asking Keir Starmer and Shubhama Mumu this in the House of Commons, and it's really summed up here by the journalist Christian Drogan, where he says at the end of the article, this is a national security emergency.
1: And as well as that documentary, which you can watch the whole thing on or online, the other big story this evening is about the sad death of Dolly Parton at 80.

0: We'll be reflecting on that a little bit later on in the programme. But I want to talk now about a very concerning piece of research by Nick Timothy, who is the Shadow Justice Secretary, about Muslim gangs forcing white prisoners to convert to Islam. This is something that's happening in prisons. Often what happens is that people go in who are not radicalised, who are not jihadis, and then the Muslim gangs either convert them to Islam to get them on side and to say, we'll protect you if you do this, or indeed to radicalise them for terrorism outside. And some of the statistics are really jaw-dropping. 1 in 5 Muslims in prison in England and Wales is white, nearly 4 times the rate of 5.8% in the general population. The number of Muslim prisoners in jails in England and Wales has also increased, accounts for nearly 1 in 5 of the prison population, despite making up 6.5% of the general population. Well, Dr. Raqib Hassan, social policy analyst, has done some work on all of this. Raqib, what do you make of these statistics, and what tell us, in your view, what is happening in prisons?
1: Well, I think that for some time across the prison estate, Peter, we've had serious problems with Islamist radicalisation. As you know, our prison estate is overstretched, poorly regulated. And I think in some cases it has been reported that entire wings have fallen essentially under control of self-styled emirs who have been responsible for this Islamist radicalization. And I think that we're talking about a system of forced conversions in many cases, where, for example, people will say that we'll provide you with protection if you were to convert to Islam. That there's also been reports of these kind of slogans such as convert or get hurt. And I think that the UK government's anti-terror chief, Jonathan Hall, he's referred to this problem for some time. So I think what we're seeing here is that the stats widely differ compared to the general population, as you mentioned there. I've done research previously which shows that when you look at the British Muslim population, around 1 in 20 Muslims are of white British ethnicity, while in the prison estate, according to this research, 1 in 5 Muslims across the prison estate are white British. So there's a huge disparity there.
0: What is your sense about how much of it is simply control and people who believe that people should be converted to Islam versus people being recruited for nefarious purposes who might have gone in for offences related to what some people used to call ordinary decent criminality, and then they're being brought into terrorism? Because we saw that, for example, in Streatham, something I worked on as a special advisor in the Ministry of Justice, was when that knifeman came out of Belmarsh. He had gone in as an ordinary decent criminal. I mean, wasn't decent at all, but had been radicalised in prison. So radicalisation in prison by Islamist groups is a big issue. That's clearly related to conversion to Islam, but not all the conversion leads to Islamism, does it?
1: No, of course. And I think that there will be some cases where the conversions may not necessarily be forced. I think the truth is that many people who enter the prison estate after committing crimes are quite often young men who clearly just don't have any sense of belonging or any sense of purpose. But I think the question is that you would describe those young men quite as vulnerable and lonely. So you could argue that they are ripe for conversion. So I think the concern is the degree of coercion involved in conversions in the prison estate. And I think that crucially what it also shows is that how poorly regulated this kind of behaviour is across the prison estate, in our prison system. And I think that, as we've seen for some time, we have overcrowded prisons, a largely demoralised prison probation service. And I think, unfortunately, this is the end result, that we now have this growing extremism threat within our prison system. And I think the worry is there is that you have people who go in there who might be totally non-religious, irreligious, but then because of this ongoing situation with our prison estate, they may be radicalised in the prison system. And once they're released, they are ultimately hardened ideologues. And I think the risk there is that could they potentially add to the existing terror threat in wider society? I think that's a big problem.
0: What do you make of what the Ministry of Justice has said in reaction to this story? A Ministry of Justice spokesman said, "We do not tolerate intimidation, gang activity or faith-based coercion of any kind in our prisons. Prison and staff act swiftly to clamp down on all threatening behaviour from any groups or individuals."
1: Well, I think that that's just ultimately that's a kind of statement that you would expect to be made. But I think that there's various authorities in the field, respected authorities in the field, who clearly raised the alarm on this particular issue. And I think that the real issue here is that if you have growing levels of Islamist radicalization within the prison system, the risk is that we have this, we have now systems, we have schemes of early release. We have these ideas, ultimately, of people being rehabilitated in prison. But I think the risk here is that many people are entering prison, potentially on petty crimes. But the risk is if they're vulnerable, lonely, they are ultimately ripe for coercion and various forms of intimidation. But ultimately, radicalization, they might be promised this sense of belonging through various pathways of religious radicalization. And once they're released, they could potentially pose a threat to the wider public.
0: Raqib, thank you as always. Dr. Raqib Hassan there, social policy analyst. Appreciate you joining us on the programme this evening. Quite a number of people getting in touch on all sorts of issues as well. Christian Drogan has exposed the Home Office for what it is, says Sue, a waste of taxpayers' money. It is treacherous. Robin says, regarding the migrant holiday camp described on your show, that was the councillor from Essex who spoke to us earlier on. 800 men there living very well indeed and most likely using their free phones to send videos and messages of their accommodation and their lives. This will encourage many, many more. They must be able to repel and reject the migrant invaders before reaching UK land. Also, the government must stop the pull factor. These criminals must be treated like criminals. The government must now arrest and detain and secure basic accommodation these migrants breaking into our country. David in the Cotswolds says, great journalism by Christian. Pathetic response by the Home Office. When will they realise journalism like this is made because the British people have had enough of this free-for-all invasion and the ruination of this country? The establishment continue to rub the British people's nose in the dirt. It will come back to bite them, says David in the Cotswolds. Pamela's been in touch and says, after watching Isabel and Christian's amazing documentary, it's clear it's not only the French police who are complicit, but also the transport network, trains, buses, coaches who allow these immigrants to board transport without even paying, knowing perfectly well where the desired destination is. It's disgraceful. No one is listening. This is a national emergency. David in Worcestershire says, Mark in Lincolnshire, for goodness sake, the news today is that Christian and Isabel have exposed the Channel scandal. Our government and the French are complicit in allowing this to happen. It's a disgrace. Michelle says, I just remember getting into a few friends' cars as a youngster. This is Michelle mentioned earlier on saying, look, there were probably people in those cars who didn't want to be there, and I sort of challenged the final point. She says, fair point, Peter. I just remember getting into a few friends' cars as a youngster and getting out before they decided to go any distance. I was a boring kid. Peer pressure can influence a lot of youngsters, though well-meaning kids can get drawn in. I hope it all comes out. It's a devastating, irresponsible loss of life either way, says Michelle. Michelle, I appreciate that. I appreciate the spirit in which you sent that message as well. And it is absolutely in the spirit of this programme, which is in which we disagree without being disagreeable. And I thank you for that. Another person says, what do you think those smugglers are chatting to the police about on their way back to France? To be a fly on the wind for that one. David has been back in touch. David in the Cotswolds says, sorry for the second message. David, never apologise for sending another message in. It's absolutely fine. You can send as many messages as you like. We can't guarantee to read them all, obviously, but David says the second message says, Dolly's best quote was, I've had more guts than I've had talent. Such an inspirational quote from a classy, hardworking, talented woman with tons of guts, says David in the Cotswolds. And we will be talking about her, Dolly Parton, who's died at the age of 80, with someone in here. In just a second, we'll be joined by Lee Williams, who's the Managing Director of Country Music Radio in where else? Nashville. Stay with us here on Talk.
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12: At Isleworth in London, the A315 on London Road is still closed southbound. Long delays after an accident between Spring Grove Road and Samuelson Place. Barton Le Clay in Bedfordshire, the northbound A6 is still closed as well. That's due to accident investigation work. Gloucestershire's southbound M5 has a lane closed and delays. It's due to emergency services dealing with an issue between Junction 14 at Thornbury and Junction 15 for the M4. I'm Gary King.
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0: It was about 7 o'clock this evening that the very sad news of the death of Dolly Parton was announced. Her nephew, Brian Seaver, did a video that was posted on social media. Here it is.
17: Hey everyone, my name is Brian Seaver, son of Cassie Parton, and I'm representing the Parton and Owens family today, announcing the passing of my Aunt Dolly, Rebecca Parton Dean, sister, sis, Aunt Granny to one generation and Gigi to the next. This video announcement is something Dolly asked of me years ago, before I fully absorbed it as a future reality. As her head of security for more than 2 decades, a role my father Larry held before me, I have imagined the heaviness of this moment, but haven't truly felt it until now. It is an honor that is mixed with absolute pride and great sadness. But sadness lies with us, not with Dolly. Dolly has lived in the light and is in the arms of Jesus, surely met by Carl, her parents, and countless others who have watched her and longed for her to meet them in the heavens. I first went on the road with Dolly as a kid, getting a taste of the road life in the early 1980s. Dolly opened doors not just for me, but for her entire family to reach the potential we didn't even know was possible. Dolly also opened doors for generations of singers, songwriters, musicians, and dreamers from every walk of life and across every continent. By her example, we believed that anything was possible. She never saw a door she couldn't open, and the doors she opened made and changed history. My family and I have shared a lifetime of beautiful memories with Dolly, but so have you. She has always been on your television, your record player, your CD, and on your phone playlist, becoming an extended part of your family whether you liked it or not. Our family and the team she has entrusted with her legacy will work diligently to ensure her spirit will live with us forever. Dolly was a farmer, just like her daddy. He farmed the soil. She farmed songs and happiness. Dolly called me and said she wants to rest in a beautiful bed of plush cotton because after a life wearing heavy rhinestones, she finally deserves to be comfortable and have some rest. Rest in peace, Aunt Dolly, Aunt Granny, Gigi. May God bless Dolly Parton, and may God bless you all. She will always love you.
0: Brian Seaver there paying tribute to Dolly Parton, her nephew there, Brian. And on her Instagram tonight, at Dolly's request, a small private service will be held for immediate family. Dolly's friends and fans from around the world are encouraged to pay tribute to Dolly on social media, no less than the President of the United States has paid tribute to Dolly Parton. Very sad to report that Dolly Parton, one of the greatest country singers and far beyond ever, has just passed away, said Donald Trump earlier on Truth Social. This is a true loss for millions of people. There has never been anyone like her and never will. In her honour, I am lowering the American flag throughout the United States for 1 week period, beginning tonight. Rest in peace, Dolly. The world loves you, President Donald J. Trump. Well, Lee Williams is Managing Director of Country Music Radio in Nashville. He's also Director of the British Country Music Association. I know, Lee, you've met Dolly Parton a number of times. In fact, we have, I think, a picture of the two of you together that we'll put up on the screen in just a second. I'm very sorry that you've lost your friend. What an icon she was.
7: She was wonderful. I mean, she's probably one of the only artists in the world that virtually everybody knows her name. You know, she's just known by everybody, and it's going to be a big loss. I think there's going to be very, very sad people tonight.
0: What was she like in person? Because people like Dolly Parton, especially people who really connect in the way she did, people think they know her, but you met her on a number of occasions. What was she like in person?
7: Well, the first time I met her was about 1970, and she was appearing at the Wembley Festival when they used to have regular country festivals at Wembley every Easter. And the BBC used to record shows in a big marquee on the side of the Wembley Stadium. And it was always cold around Easter time in the UK. And I remember standing on the side because I was one of the press people. And she sort of come up to close to me and she said, "It's so cold, Lee. Can you cuddle me and keep me warm?" I mean,
0: I'm sure there'd be quite a few people who would like that invitation.
7: Oh my goodness! I was in shock. But yes, I carried the deed.
0: You took one for the team. My goodness.
7: There you go.
0: And the association. And the association continued. You met her on a number of different occasions too.
7: Yeah, I've met her three or four times, and the last time, the picture that you saw, we took over an award from the British Country Music Association for her PR guy who won the PR award for the year. So you can see the award in her hand, and it was a real pleasure. She was doing a press conference for a big TV thing she was doing with Sugarland. So it was she's just a lovely person.
0: What was it about Dolly Parton and the music, the persona, how she connected with people? What made her different from other music artists, not just country music artists, but many others in general?
7: Well, I think she from the start, she wanted to dress outrageous, she wanted to look outrageous, and she wanted to stand out. And I think people respected that. And also because she wasn't trying to hide any fact that, you know, the way she looked, and people just liked her music. Her songs were wonderful. They were story songs that most people could relate to, you know, regardless if you're poor, rich or whatever. So I think that's the reason. And also she went through boundaries of different musics. I mean, I've seen her many times, and she's a great rock act as well as a pop act.
0: What was a Dolly performance like to witness?
7: It was just non-stop entertainment. I mean, she always would get dressed in two or three different outfits, and she'd play the instruments, she'd sing the songs, and, you know, and she wrote them all. I mean, she's written over 3,000 songs. So, I mean, it's incredible.
0: Absolutely. She was someone who really connected with her fans in many, many ways. And actually, there's a lovely clip we're going to show you just a little bit of in a second, which was a young man, a 12-year-old boy who has Down syndrome, who loved her music. Her family got in touch with Dolly Parton. And let's just see a little bit of them meeting Dolly Parton, meeting the young man, and indeed singing with him. I think this is a really good illustration. It's from 2015 of the kind of person Dolly Parton was. I'll get your reaction to it in a second, Lee. Let's just have a look at this.
16: Wow, that's a good name. Gage, is it? Gage?
18: Gage.
16: Gage. I love that name. Gage Rogers. I hear you like Kenny Rogers. Do you like singing?
19: I like singing.
16: What do you know? I was in the stream. That is what we are. No one in between.
18: Sing with her.
16: How can we?
18: be wrong. Sail away with me to another world, and we rely on each other.
0: Well, that was just lovely. That was March 2015, 12-year-old fan Gage Blackwell meeting Dolly Parton at Dollywood, the theme park in Tennessee. He posted a video sharing his dream to meet the country music icon. A friend helped connect his mother with Dolly's team, and they sang, of course, Islands in the Stream. They also sang 9 to 5 with Gage. She joked that Gage reminded her of Kenny Rogers because he kept up so well. That was the kind of thing she did all the time, wasn't it?
7: Well, that's right, and she loved children. She never had any of her own, but she had the imagination library thing that she put together, and she had given out over 200 million books to children all over the world. I mean, it's just amazing what she would do. I mean, she was so charitable in helping people that have had disasters. You know, she just put her hand in her pocket all the time to help people.
0: And what was the motivation for that? Do you think it was her Christian background, her humble background?
7: Well, she was one of 12 children, and they were very poor. And she came to Nashville when she was 16, and then it just all took off for her. So she wanted to give back to people that have suffered, you know, poorness, and so that's just what she did. You know, so she was a Christian woman, and just helped as many people as she could.
0: Thank you. Really, really good to speak to you. That's Lee Williams there, the Managing Director of Country Music Radio in Nashville. He's also Director of the British Country Music Association, and really great to talk to him about his memories of Dolly Parton. Let's have one more blast of 9 to 5, I think.

0: an absolute pleasure to pay tribute to Dolly Parton. What a way to make a living. Teresa says, my favourite song of Dolly's is called Little Sparrow. She sings it live, no music, which shows just what a stunning voice she has, a true legend. Dee in Chesterfield said, Dolly was fabulous playing Truvy, the beauty therapist in the film Steel Magnolias. I've heard that she was well below average height, but I didn't notice until I saw her next to giants like Julia Roberts. She played an ordinary lady working hard and being a good friend. Lots to discuss on all the other issues of the day, but let's just take a moment to reflect on the life of Dolly Parton, who has died aged 80. I Will Always Love You is there on the screen, and her signature, an icon. Lots more to discuss in just a moment.
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0: Well, Paul Jepson, who's Chief Executive and Creative Director of Landmark Theatres, is currently touring with the show Dolly Parton's 9 to 5 The Musical, based on the 1980 film of the same name, in which he starred with Lily Tomlin and Jane Fonda. Paul has said, our thoughts are with Dolly's family, friends and all those around the world who loved and admired her. From all of us at Landmark Theatres and the cast and crew of 9 to 5 The Musical, our deepest thanks to you, Dolly, for the music, laughter and joy you brought us all. It has been an honour for all of us to work on the show, originally written and produced by Dolly, whose extraordinary talent, creativity and spirit are woven into every part. The show is currently in Worthing in West Sussex. It's moving to Coventry and Hastings. I would imagine there'll be quite a number of people who will be battering down their door for tickets to that. Thanks to Les as well. He says, quick comment in regard to the exclusive undercover migrant. Pretty much nail on the head, says Les. As regards to suspicions on the invasion by boats from France, a very brave young man, Christian Drogan, is. He took the chance to expose this calamity from within. I'm saying this not to stop investigations at all, but I fear for Christian's safety. Well, hopefully he'll be all right, and he will have, of course, taken measures on that side of things as well. It is dangerous, but it's important journalism as well. Carol's been in touch from Liverpool and says, I wouldn't mind waiting a month for a doctor's appointment. You can't get one of my doctors at all. And Alice says, a tragic loss, a beautiful lady, RIP, sweet Dolly. Let's talk politics now. And James Heal is with us. He is Deputy Political Editor of The Spectator. James, great to see you. How are you doing?
10: I'm very good, thank you, Peter. Good to see you too.
0: Were you a Dolly Parton fan?
10: I was big Dolly Parton fan, yes. I'm sad to lose her. And I think, you know, she was a musical genius who created, you know, several amazing songs in the space of a few days. Truly, I think, the Shakespeare of country music.
0: That's a very good point. Can I ask you about perhaps more serious issues? Kemi Badenoch apparently about to reshuffle her shadow cabinet. Who's up, who's down, and does it matter?
10: I think it does matter because I think that the Conservatives have been struggling to cut through in terms of the attention economy. And I think that one of their strongest arguments is going to be about multi-generational talent, about having more than just Kemi Badenoch as the leader, about having different rafts within the party. So I do think it matters. The people I'm speaking to within the party tonight, Peter, are telling me that it's going to be quite a minor one, maybe more along the lines of what happened last summer when Ed Argar, the Shadow Health spokesman, was shuffled out partly because of health issues himself. Rather than a big one. But I do think that it's got some people excited tonight. And it's a way of Kemi Badenoch grabbing Westminster's attention and showing that this Conservative Party is not done yet.
0: Certainly. And it's interesting that Mel Stride, the Shadow Chancellor, and Priti Patel, the Shadow Foreign Secretary, appear to be a little bit vulnerable. What do you think of their futures?
10: I think that Priti Patel is very difficult because she's so associated with the most unpopular policy of the last government. I think one of the biggest failures, many on the right would say, which is the so-called Boris wave of mass migration, legal migration that came to the country post-pandemic. As for Mel Stride, I don't think he's necessarily done anything wrong, but he just does feel, I think, a little bit like an analog politician in a digital age. And some are wondering whether Claire Coutinho would be a better way to cut through in the current climate.
0: Yes, of course, she's going on maternity leave. Yeah, poor old Mel Stride when he ran for leader. The joke was Mel Stride never heard of her. Tell us about this Labour peer accusing Reform UK of building the next road to Auschwitz with their social housing policy. That's caused some consternation.
10: Yeah, so this is Prem Sekora, who's a Labour peer, wrote on Blue Sky that he said it was building a road to Auschwitz, this policy on social housing.

0: appeared this morning by one of the Times' most respected journalists, and it seemed to suggest that Meloni, the Prime Minister of Italy, had warned Kerry Badenoch off doing a kind of deal with reform. She was against going into coalition with them. And yet I think there was a huge backlash from people within reform who thought, hang on a sec, we actually have a fairly good working relationship with her party. And now the quotes about the coalition have been taken off that article. And I think that does reflect perhaps a degree of overbriefing at some stage. And I would make the point that we've already seen a few weeks ago the issue on the Today programme where she had the Crucan Gazette candidate who obviously it was extremely controversial. That kind of derailed the Tories' plan to make a big thing out of candidate selection. Now we've had this. There are a few issues in the Conservatives. And at a time when, you know, they've got a favourable wind in some senses, reform has some issues, Andy Burnham hasn't got a huge bounce, it is a shame that these things, these silly, inconsequential in some ways, stories are coming back to plague them.
1: Yes, you're absolutely right, James. Where do you feel that Badenoch's leadership is right now? Obviously, you talked a bit about her changing her team necessarily, but she is more popular than her party in many of those polls. Is that a risk to her or maybe to them more generally?
0: I think it is. And I wrote a column a few weeks ago talking about the party becoming Keminised. And I don't think that's entirely a good thing in the sense that if it is just based around the leader, what happens if the leader were, for instance, to lose a seat at an election, as she may well do? What happens in terms of that succession plan? And what happens as well at sharing the burdens of the party? So I think that she's clearly done quite well, but she needs to build other people up. And I think that her own performance has to be matched against that of the party as well. And I think, unfortunately, the party is still down in the polls from 2 years ago, is poorer in some senses, lots of associations struggling, and party membership seems to be down as well. So I think that overall she's done well, but there is still a long, long way to go for any kind of recovery.
1: Andy Burnham has been on his grand tour. He's been in Ukraine. What impact do you think that has had as a trip, especially when he is not particularly well known for his foreign policy views or indeed experience?
0: I think it was a necessary trip. I think that it was quite interesting, wasn't it? It took Keir Starmer 4 days for his first trip abroad. It took Andy Burnham 4 weeks. And I think that a golden rule of this government is going to be do the opposite of what Keir Starmer did. So Keir Starmer was always talked about as being never hear Keir. I think he spent a sixth of his premiership away. Andy Burnham very much wants to be the domestic prime minister for the foreseeable. But I was quite struck by the comments he gave to Bloomberg, where he talked about the experience. He said he wasn't disinterested in foreign affairs. And I think we can probably expect, beginning with the United Nations General Assembly next month, to see foreign affairs coming back on the agenda, not least, of course, because of the problems caused by the Strait of Hormuz.
1: Indeed, and he'll be in New York for that. James, thank you. How's the book going?
0: Getting there. Still a long way to go.
1: keep at it. James is writing a book on Reform UK. James Heal there, the deputy political editor of The Spectator. Carol's been in touch from Liverpool and says this holiday camp that migrants are bussed into daily, what about taking pensioners there instead? They could be warm, get a hot meal without worrying about the cost. I read a couple of days ago about the pensioner who made a flask of tea and rode the buses all day to save money. Well, certainly that is something we hear more and more, because pensioners can get free travel on buses and we know that they can be warm. It is just a horrendous way that some people feel they have to spend their time because they just don't have the money that is needed to heat their homes. Lots more people in touch. Ernie says, a mate of mine went to prison a few years ago. He was approached and asked to convert to Islam for protection, but he says protection from them. If you don't, they bully you and make your time a misery. He said most new inmates go along with it for safety reasons, but most forget all about it when they are released. Melanie in Suffolk, well, I'll come to that in a second. This person says, please don't read out my name due to the nature of the info I'm about to provide, and I'm very happy to respect your anonymity on that. Evening, Peter. I was in York today flat hunting with my girlfriend for university. In the city centre, there was a stall for the Revolutionary Communist Party. I approached the stand. They had copies of the Communist Manifesto, as well as other communist literature, and signs including Defund Ukraine, Zelensky is a Nazi, and F the Zios from the river to the sea, and were spreading conspiracy theories, including that Israel was responsible for 9/11. When I challenged them on their overt racism and anti-Semitism, they proceeded to call me a Nazi, along with language that cannot be repeated on air. I'm not normally one for reporting political activism, but on this occasion, I contacted the police as their narrative was dangerous. Well, thank you to that person who has done that. And of course, we will respect your anonymity on that. Very concerning that that has happened. Gary says, what was your earlier retired police officer guest talking about when he said the people in that car that crashed into the house, those two police officers, were just young men who did something stupid? Four of them, two age 17.

0: 17. One is 18, the other 23, reportedly had 37 previous convictions between them. That's convictions. Just imagine how many crimes serial offenders like them had committed but didn't get arrested and convicted for. Crime for them was clearly a daily way of life. They paid for that with their lives. The only tragedy here is that they took two police officers with them. Melanie in Suffolk says, I'm devastated to hear the news that Dolly Parton has left us. I believe her best quote was when asked about her tiny size 3 feet. She says, nothing grows in the shade, honey. Brilliant, says Melanie from Suffolk. Very interesting one there. Very good. And Lou says, Dolly Parton, a legend, a true legend. So good with charities. Her influence will live on. And Humberboy101 on Twitter says, such sad news. Dolly was a true icon, down to earth, despite her wealth and fame. Funny, kind, beautiful inside and out. RIP Dolly, you'll be missed terribly. And this was her nephew a little bit earlier on this evening, Brian Seaver, announcing the death of his aunt Dolly Parton.
1: Hey everyone, my name is Brian Seaver, son of Cassie Parton, and I'm representing the Parton and Owens family today, announcing the passing of my Aunt Dolly Rebecca Parton Dean, sister, sis, Aunt Granny to one generation and Gigi to the next. This video announcement is something Dolly asked of me years ago, before I fully absorbed it as a future reality. As her head of security for more than two decades, a role my father Larry held before me, I have imagined the heaviness of this moment, but haven't truly felt it until now. It is an honor that is mixed with absolute pride and great sadness. But sadness lies with us, not with Dolly. Dolly has lived in the light and is in the arms of Jesus, surely met by Carl, her parents, and countless others who have watched her and longed for her to meet them in the heavens. I first went on the road with Dolly as a kid, getting a taste of the road life in the early 1980s. Dolly opened doors not just for me, but for her entire family to reach the potential we didn't even know was possible. Dolly also opened doors for generations of singers, songwriters, musicians, and dreamers from every walk of life and across every continent. By her example, we believed that anything was possible. She never saw a door she couldn't open, and the doors she opened made and changed history. My family and I have shared a lifetime of beautiful memories with Dolly, but so have you. She has always been on your television, your record player, your CD, and on your phone playlist, becoming an extended part of your family whether you liked it or not. Our family and the team she has entrusted with her legacy will work diligently to ensure her spirit will live with us forever. Dolly was a farmer, just like her daddy. He farmed the soil, she farmed songs and happiness. Dolly called me and said she wants to rest in a beautiful bed of plush cotton because after a life wearing heavy rhinestones, she finally deserves to be comfortable and have some rest. Rest in peace, Aunt Dolly, Aunt Granny, Gigi. May God bless Dolly Parton, and may God bless you all. She will always love you.
0: Brian Seaver there, who is Dolly Parton's nephew, paying tribute to his aunt this evening. And we know that the family have said that there'll be a small service that the family members will attend, but her wider fan base and friends are urged to go on social media to pay tribute to her. You can also pay tribute on the station if you want to. If you want to give me a ring on Dolly Parton before 10 o'clock, feel free to do so. The number is 0344 499 1000. We'll talk about the police dealing with riots in France. We'll talk about this landmark documentary that has been done by Christian Drogan and Isabel Oakeshott as well. We'll maybe show you a little bit more of that as well. Before 10 o'clock, we'll have a chat with Petri as well. Petri Hoskin is coming up at 10 o'clock just after the news, right through till 1 o'clock. So stay with us here on Talk.
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9: At Isleworth in London, the A315 on London Road still closed southbound due to an accident between Spring Grove Road and Samuelson Place. Bedfordshire, Barton Le Clay, northbound A6 also closed for accident investigation work. Busy in Manchester, the A57M on Mancunian Way. It's looking busy heading out of town between Ancoats and Salford. No trains on Greater Anglia and the Stansted Express between Liverpool Street and Stansted Airport due to emergency services dealing with an issue. I'm Gary King.
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2: No-nonsense reaction to the day's biggest talking points. Across the UK, the home of common sense. This is Talk.
0: Well, thank you to everybody who's contributed to the programme this evening. We'll get to more of your messages in a second. But I want to go to the phones because Keith in Huddersfield has given me a ring on 0344 499 1000. Keith, you're very welcome to the programme. What would you like to say this evening?
14: Good evening, Peter. It's regarding what's been going on in France. What really baffles me about this is you look at the French police in Paris, how they attack the people, what are burning cars and things like that. They round them all up. They don't mess about with them. Mm-hmm. Yet they can't round them up in a little village on shore.
0: Yeah, I know what you mean.
14: I can only put it down to one thing. Labour Party at the moment and France at the moment, Brexit. It's all going towards that.
0: Do you think they're bitter about it?
14: I think they're very bitter about it, the French. They've never forgiven us for it. And that's my... Well, that's what I believe.
0: Yeah.
14: It started with Brexit, and they will not...
0: What should the French do then, Keith?
14: Just look what they do in Paris. It's there for you, Peter. We can all see it on news. They don't mess about. They go in, they batter them, they do everything. Mm-hmm. They're not easy, aren't they, French police, when they get going? You can't tell me, but them people in them little villages, they couldn't deal with them. They could.
0: Yeah, that's some very, very good points.
14: But they won't do it. And I think it's down to Brexit.
0: Okay.
14: Anyway, that's all I'm going to say on
0: okay, well,
14: Peter.
0: Keith, listen, thanks for your thoughts there. I appreciate you giving me a ring this evening. Jane Fonda has reacted to Dolly Parton and says she's devastated following the death of her 9 to 5 co-star Dolly Parton, adding, Dolly will always be with us because she was so present, so powerful, so generous and playful that she is woven into all our lives and hearts forever. That is Jane Fonda, who was in 9 to 5 in that film. Zarina says, what a tribute from Dolly's nephew, Peter, really special. And just on doctor's appointments as well, Ernie has been in touch and says, my sister was on the phone when I called to see her and I said, who are you phoning? She said, the doctor, I'm booking an appointment. I said, are you okay? She said, yes, I'm fine. It just takes 5 weeks to get an appointment and there might be something wrong with me then. If not, I'll cancel and book another, says Ernie. Well, the big story tonight, of course, has been about Dolly Parton. We have been talking about her kindness, about what she did for people, especially for people who were more vulnerable and less advantaged than she became. Of course, she came from very, very humble beginnings. And one thing that really touched me, it was the first thing I thought of when I heard her die, the fact that she died, was her interaction with a young man called Gage Blackwell. He was 12 years old. This was in 2015. He'll now be, 23? And he met Dolly Parton at her Dollywood theme park in Tennessee. Dollywood was, and I'm sure will remain, a very, very popular tourist attraction. Gage posted a video sharing his dream to meet the country music icon. A friend helped connect his mother with Dolly's team. And if you just look at this video, you'll see her. The sound quality is not fantastic, but you'll hear her singing Islands in the Stream. She also sang a bit of 9 to 5 with him as well. She joked, you'll hear her joke in a second, about Gage reminding her of Kenny Rogers because he kept up so well. Let's hear just a little bit of this really touching video, which I think shows us so much about Dolly Parton and the person that she was.
15: Wow, that's a good name. Gage is a
8: I love that name. Dave Rogers. I hear you like Kenny Rogers. Do you like singing? What do you see? No eyes in the stream. That is what we are. No one in between.
13: Sing with her.
8: How can we be wrong? Sail away with me to another world. And we rely on each other. From one lover to another.
15: Good deal. That's better than Kenny. That's better than Kenny.
8: That was Tammy, wasn't it?
15: Yeah, Tammy was a good friend of mine, and Loretta's a good friend of mine. And we used to sing together a lot.
8: You like to listen to this one?
15: I like that. Silver threads and gold needles cannot mend this heart.
13: Sing.
0: Absolutely lovely, and Little Gage had an amazing time there. Unforgettable stuff. We've had so many tributes from the President of the United States, from Elton John. Paul McCartney as well said it is difficult to take the news in of Dolly Parton's death, knowing her as a woman who was so full of life. He said the magnificent star Dolly Parton has died, and it is so sad. She was such a wonderful woman. He went on to tell how he first met Parton at the Grand Ole Opry in Nashville. She had been playing with her country star, with the country star Porter Wagoner, and was about to start her solo career. She was so bubbly and full of life, it is difficult to take in the news that she has passed. Her songwriting, her singing, and her philanthropy were unrivaled in the world of country music, and it's hard to imagine living in a world without Dolly. She was a very clever businesswoman who understood the value of her music, and most importantly, the effect that she had on the people of the world. Paul McCartney said there was no greater honour than when she sang Let It Be on her 2023 album Rockstar, and added, even though I only made a small contribution to it, I am so honoured that she did it. He was so proud to have known her and to admire her unique talents, and he said, thank you, Dolly, for the beautiful music you gave me and the whole world. We will always love you. God bless and rest in peace. You were the best. What a day, my goodness. So much, a big news day, lots to digest and all of that. I know, Petri Hoskin, you'll be going through so many stories, but Dolly Parton, my goodness, sad news.
16: I'm genuinely sad about that, and I'm not genuinely sad about much in the world, but I am genuinely a little bit teary about Dolly Parton.
0: She was a ray of sunshine, wasn't she?
16: Not just that, she was just such a... I used to follow her on some social media stuff, because I'm such a fan. And she was just so genuine. I mean, just you felt like she was talking to you. And that is such a skill. It's a skill that we attain to have, right? So that one person listening on radio thinks that they are the only person we're talking to.
0: Yep.
16: That is the skill we all aspire to. Mm-hmm. And she had that. She had that touch where you genuinely felt she was your friend. I'm literally choking up. And she was just so kind and like you said, savvy. I mean, there was one song that Elvis wanted to buy the rights to, and she said no. Then cried all night about it, apparently. But it was the right decision that she made. She started Dollywood, I think, in the 80s. She was a brilliant businesswoman. And she didn't just sit on that money like so many of these people that are so filthy rich. I mean, she was generous. She was kind. Her father was illiterate, which is why she set up Imagination Library.
0: And there are kids who can read because of her.
16: Yeah, yeah, yeah. Millions and millions and millions of books that she's given out to people. She donated money in the COVID crisis towards a vaccine. I mean, she is just one of those rare people who genuinely never forgot where she came from. And to, you know, this is when I part company with religion, because I think there are so many 80-year-olds who are vile, who could have been taken today, who are causing trouble in the world and are nasty and don't give any money to anybody who's poor. And Dolly Parton was taken from us, and I think that's a real tragedy, because she had still so much to give. I just loved
0: it. And you'll be reflecting on that, I'm sure, in 100%. Your show.
16: In fact, I'm just going to talk about that all.
0: For three hours.
16: At midnight, I do want to reflect on Dolly Parton. And
0: yes.
16: Because there'll be lots of people who just want to say that. I'm blessed I can actually speak how I feel. So I'm hoping that other people will call me at midnight and tell me how they feel about Dolly Parton. We're also going to be... checking out why we're so bad at building stuff in this country, talking about the houses that we need to build. The Labour government are so far behind the 1.5
0: million. Although Crossrail is one of those few things that we did quite well.
16: Yeah, but even a stopped clock works twice a day, right?
0: I think instead, what we should do instead of paying for HS2 is just move London to the north.
16: Andy Vernon's wanting to do it. It would be cheaper. But also, I just think that we are just rubbish. We are rubbish at building stuff. We are, and councils who have wasted millions of taxpayers' money on random schemes, we're trusting them with billions of pounds.
0: And the big problem as well with...
16: They can't build with
0: land banking. They grant the planning permission, and then the housing companies don't build on it because they want to control the supply. It's crazy.
16: So they're going to get the councils to build on it. Where are they going to get the teams of skilled workmen from? How are we going to... I mean, again, I'm getting so frustrated with this government. There's no detail. I want detail, because it's only in the detail that we find out what's really, really going to go on.
0: Well, Petri Hoskin will be with you with all of that coming up after the news. And, of course, you can pay tribute to Dolly Parton as well. We've had some lovely tributes this evening. Really appreciate everybody getting in touch on all sorts of issues. So much more to discuss with Petri after 10. I'll be back tomorrow at 7, my final show of the week, because I'm off for a little bit. But I'll see you tomorrow at 7.
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13: From the Sky News Centre at 10, country music icon Dolly Parton has died at the age of 80. Anna Bates looks back at her career.
17: Many may have sung it, but she was the first. I Will Always Love You, among a back catalogue spanning almost 50 studio albums. Working 9 to 5, what a way to make a living. 9 to 5, the song that saw a crossover into film.
18: I need this job, but this is the last straw.
17: The star had an iconic style and was one of the most honoured female country performers of all time, winning 11 Grammys and 3 Emmys. Islands in the stream. She cancelled performances in October for health reasons and updated fans in May.
19: Some of the meds and treatments make me a little bit swim-headed.
17: Her roots are celebrated at the Dollywood theme park, which opened in Tennessee in 1986.
20: Dolly, I'm begging of you, please don't take my man.
13: The father of one of 5 young men killed in a crash on Teesside is understood to have had his home rammed shortly beforehand. 17 people have been arrested, with organised crime among the suspected offences. England cricket captain Joe Root says he's disappointed by Brydon Carse's actions. The bowler was handcuffed in the early hours of Sunday at a Derby nightclub and has been dropped from the test squad. Root says it's unacceptable.
21: I don't think I'm speaking out of turn by saying he's very upset, been very apologetic, and I'm sure when he gets his chance he will say that himself. But it's not the isolated incident itself. I think it's the fact that we continually keep making stupid mistakes.
13: Celtic have blown a massive lead against LASK in their Champions League playoff. They had been 4-0 up on aggregate, but the game's now gone to extra time. And thunderstorms could cause disruption across much of England and Wales. The yellow weather warning's in place from 3 a.m. That's the latest. I'm Faye Rowlands.
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16: Hello there, and a very good evening to you. It is Petri here with you through until 1 o'clock. And coming up at midnight, we are going to be heading to the US. We're going to be heading to the US to get updated on all the US news. And also that awful... I am genuinely saddened by the death of Dolly Parton. Like I said, I was saying to Peter, I am a fan, and I was, following her on certain social media platforms, and she really knew how to connect, and you genuinely, I know she wasn't just talking to me, but it felt like she was, because she had that incredible skill, which I can only dream of, and that is to make people feel that you're only talking to them. And she was talking about her health and saying that she had a few problems. She downplayed it completely. She had a bit of a kidney stone, and she was going to take some time off to get better, and I fully expected her to do just that. So it was a genuine shock today when I was on my way into work to learn that she had succumbed to whatever it was that took her from us. She was a firecracker. I just didn't imagine really that she would go anywhere. And like I was saying to Peter, there are other 80-year-olds in the world that I'd rather have gone in her place, frankly, as one or two of them. And let's keep Dolly in the world, who was genuinely kind, genuinely thoughtful, genuinely very, very gifted, genuinely talented, genuinely genuine. So it's a real sadness to me, anyway. And I wonder if it is to you too, because I do want to hear from you at midnight as well, because we will be addressing Dolly. We're heading to Nashville, we're heading to Tennessee later on to talk to Michelle Polina, who's also a big fan of Dolly, to get her reaction. And then at midnight, we'll be getting further reaction from the US. I know that President, I've forgotten his name now. No, I haven't. Trump. He has ordered that all flags on official buildings be lowered to half mast for a week for Dolly Parton. And for once, I absolutely support that. So I think that is a really just thing to do for Dolly Parton, who must have been one of America's greatest known people and exports, and just a thoroughly all-round wonderful human being. So do give me a call, 0344 499 1000. Those calls are charged at the national rate, but we do call you back. And text the word talk and your message to 87222. So any memories you have of her, anything you want to say about her music, anything you want to say, maybe you met her, if you were lucky enough to do that, let me know. Did you ever go to a concert of hers? I never did. I wish I had. Or anything really to do with the fabulous and wonderful and aged backwards. I don't know how she did that. She was extraordinary. Dolly Parton. So we're talking about her later on in the programme. Coming up, though, we have Amy Fisher. She's going to be in the studio to go through the papers for tomorrow. We're also going to be, like I said, heading to Tennessee. We're heading to Nashville to speak to Michelle Polino, so we're going to be chatting to her about Dolly. We're also going to be talking about the US trade wars with Canada, and now these sanctions on Iran, and what effect that will have on us, because they will have an effect on us. So we'll be talking about that as well. But first of all, a question: why are we so bad at building stuff? I mean, every time I say that, somebody says Crossrail. They go, yeah, one thing. One thing, that great, terrific, that's brilliant. But we do seem to be really bad at it. Everything goes off budget, everything gets much more expensive. Look at HS2, what an absolute catastrophe that has been. So I just wonder about this house building now. Ministers have unveiled an initial $10 billion allocation to deliver more than 70,000 social and affordable homes across England over the next decade. Yet behind the headline, investment lies in a formidable delivery challenge. Decades of eroded municipal planning capacity mean local authorities face immediate pressure to prove that they can actually manage large-scale developments without repeating past financial missteps. And an ageing construction workforce and acute trade shortages threatens build rates nationwide. And if you've ever tried to get a builder to do anything, you'll know exactly how rare they are nowadays. It's very, very difficult to get a good tradie. So how are they going to build these homes? We're already woefully behind on the 1.5 million affordable homes, which, as I said, are never affordable. The only truly affordable home is a socially rented home But we're already behind on that, as we knew we would be. So why are we so bad at this? Well, joining me to discuss this is Conor O'Shea, who's head of campaigns at the Economic Change Unit. Good to speak to you, Conor. Thank you very much indeed for joining me. It does seem that we are pretty rubbish when it comes to actually following through on big things like this.
1: Good evening, Petri. Good evening, listeners. A lovely tribute to Dolly Parton there before we started. Thank you for doing so. We have been for a very long time terrible at building things and specifically building homes. It's so important as part of the ongoing cost of living crisis that we've seen and that has just sort of decimated this country for years now, that we build something and that we build something properly. And like you said, perfectly, a line I was going to deliver to you later. But the only truly affordable home is a social home. I totally agree with that. I hope the Prime Minister agrees with that too, and therefore his deliberate push to get social homes and council homes specifically out today is really important and going to be a key pillar of fighting against the cost of living crisis.
16: Absolutely, it is. But when we talk about council homes, we're talking about them building these things. And look, a lot of councils are almost bankrupt. I'd be concerned that all the money was going to go to the right place. It would have to be seriously ring-fenced. But also, some councils can barely manage themselves, let alone a huge building project worth billions of taxpayers' money. That worries me.
1: Well, I think that, you know, that is something that has to be considered. But what has undermined councils' ability and specifically willingness to build social homes over the last 40 years or so is right to buy. The fact that if they put up a social home, it can be bought off them at a discounted rate and then put across into the private sector. So many of those homes end up being owned by private landlords who let them out. So as opposed to the council being in control of them, the council have paid all the money to have them built, or they did when we used to build them, pay all the money to have them built. Then Right to Buy has sort of taken them away from them. And now a private landlord is profiteering off the social home that really should remain in our social home stocks. That's why they're so low and they're so depleted and why it's so important that we get these built as soon as possible. I very much hope that the government look at addressing that issue as part of this big social house building and council house building phase, because if not, we'll continue to have this problem in 40 years' time. It does seem that the rhetoric is good, that they understand the need for a social home, that they understand the need for this building to take place, but it needs to be ring-fenced, as you referenced before, to make sure the project can be done, and it needs to be protected once the asset is built. Once the home is built, it needs to stay within social home stocks, because when these homes are built, and touch wood they are, we both definitely hope that they will be, they will change lives. They will change the lives of 70,000 households across this country once they're created. People can live in security. People can live with a fair rent. And the longer that stays in council stocks and the more that we can prove that we can build these and keep building these and keep putting roofs over the head of so many people who desperately need them, the better.
16: But there is a requirement of expertise to build these properties. The allocation is around £143,000 per new build, which for me seems a little high on a build, but I suppose it depends on the land value. But there is expertise required, and the councils just don't have it. I mean, we've seen them playing roulette, particularly in places like Birmingham, you know, buying shopping centres or hotels to try and make a bit of money with their pensions. And they've failed. They don't know what they're doing with these big projects. I mean, does that concern you at all? I mean, I know Andy Burnham's saying we've put a couple of million aside to help councils skill up, whatever that means. But you can't just go and throw up a couple of houses.
1: Well, they need to go and throw up more than a couple of houses, as you've said. The financial implications of this are huge, obviously, and they do need to get it right. You are correct. It needs to be done in the proper way. There needs to be expertise within the councils to do it. But it will save local authorities money in the long run, because they are spending an awful lot of money on housing benefit, or the government's spending an awful lot of money on housing benefit, and they're also spending an insane amount of money on temporary accommodation, because people are not able to be housed properly. People are homeless. Children across this country are homeless. They don't have somewhere to live. They don't have a secure roof over their head. At best, they're in a hotel or a B&B. They could be anywhere, but then they haven't got a permanent home. And the government and local authorities specifically are paying obscene amounts of money for that to happen. So once these social homes go up, and as I know, you know, we both hope that they do, that will reduce the huge burden that is placed on local authorities financially and administratively to keep people in temporary accommodation because they'll have a home of their own. That's a noble aim. That's absolutely something that we want our government to be doing and that we want local authorities to be doing. What are they there for if they're not doing that? It's incredibly important that they can get these skills that you've referred to and pull these projects off. You've also referred to the fact that there's a lack of building expertise, and that's absolutely a thing that... as the government looks at skills across the country and apprenticeships as alternatives to traditional accommodation, that we build the skill set up in the construction force.
16: But we need them now, right? We need those skills now, and we don't have them. And a lot of the very wonderful builders that we had, the Polish builders I'm going to highlight, have gone back to Poland now to help rebuild that country. And you know, there's a lot of anger about importing skills in this country or importing foreign workforces. So where are we going to get these skills from?
1: Well, as I've said, you know, this is a long-term issue. We've been talking about things that are going to come over in the next 10 years or so. So these homes will take 10 years. The skills that we've been discussing will take a long time. The crisis that I'm referring to, the housing crisis, the ongoing deep-seated cost of living crisis, is now. So this is a fantastic and noble aim, and we do like really laud the government. The Cost of Living Action, the coalition that I work for, have said some really positive things about what the government plan on social housing today. But we know it won't alleviate the concerns and the problem straight away. There needs to be shorter-term measures to bring down the cost of housing, to reduce the amount of children that don't have a home, that live in temporary accommodation. This won't deal with it all in one go. In the same vein that you've just discussed, we won't be able to get all these skills of these workers on day one, and they need to build contingency plans to do that.
16: There's also concern, isn't there, that, that as soon as you say that the council's doing it or the government's doing it, that people throw on a 15-20%, you know, buffer, a little profit margin for themselves. And there is a lot of corruption, we know, in the buildings trade. And I think it's unfair on those good builders out there. But there is a lot of people who are concerned about, you know, the lack of skills that we've got. And then you get cowboys filling that gap and building badly or skimping or not, you know, not doing what they said they're going to do. And that is a concern as well. This is taxpayers' money. This is a lot of taxpayers' money. How do we ensure that it is, in that regard, spent properly?
1: Well, unfortunately, I'm no expert on the building trade, and I wouldn't wish to call, you know, people corrupt or anything like that. But what I would say is that there's an awful lot of profiteering taking place across the system. So private landlords, as I've referenced before, are making an awful lot of money out of temporary accommodation, short-term lets, and the general market, which has been driving this cost of living crisis. It's, you know, housing is people's largest single expense. Renters, private renters in this country have really seen how costs absolutely skyrocket. It's limited the things that people can do with their lives because they're paying extortionate bills to their landlords. That's a situation that the government has correctly identified cannot and should not go on. They've passed the Renters' Rights Act last year, and we applaud them for that. But we now need to see this level of building to say, listen, people who shouldn't be in private rented accommodation and people who certainly shouldn't be in temporary accommodation, because that's not something that we should be seeing across this country at all, should be in social homes. And they've correctly identified that they need to build more homes and they need to empower councils to do so, to make sure that councils have control over them and that they can keep control over them. Extracting or removing that layer of profiteering from the system will reduce people's bills and hopefully alleviate the cost of living crisis that we know has been going on for so long. There may be other areas of the system in which people are skimping, or as you say, sort of taking their cut, but it's happening across the board, and the government are correct to focus on social house building as a way of stopping that in other areas.
16: There's 1.34 million people currently on social housing waiting list. 70,000 is a drop in the ocean, isn't it?
1: Yeah, absolutely. And we need to see more and more. This project needs to go well. They need to prove that they can build homes. that they can build social homes, council homes, that the local authorities can run them, because that proof of concept will hopefully open the door to more. But we, in my sector at Cost of Living Action, will be holding the government's feet to the fire on this, ensuring that they manage to get these homes not just in a press release, but out in the real world, bricks and mortar, and that they continue to build more and more and more, and that we start to see that one that you say, 1.34 million on the social housing waiting list. There are so many in temporary accommodation. There are so many people who aren't even on the waiting list because they know how long it will take to get a home, that we really just need the government to pull this off. And you've raised a number of issues where it may be difficult, or there are obvious challenges, and we have sympathy with those. But actually, as we said, we need the government to house its people. We need the government to house its people at a affordable rate with a secure tenure. Social and council homes are the way to go. There are things to do before then to bring down the cost of housing, which is driving up the cost of living. Things like private sector rent controls, or bringing up local housing allowance to a level that would mean that people's benefits actually cover what they're supposed to in the interim period. But ultimately, this is not going to be resolved until the government builds enough homes, or until the country builds enough homes in general, but until the government specifically builds enough social and council homes.
16: Are you disappointed that it appeared that Andy Burnham was going to allocate 100% of these funds to council homes? It seems now that has been divided to 60-40, I think, of council homes and housing association homes. Are you disappointed that he didn't follow through on that?
1: Well, the phrase they used today was tilted, right? They've tilted it towards council housing as opposed to social housing. Look, we need all of these. We need these to be built. And if the way that this is able to be done is by putting some of them as social and some of them as council, so be it. I do agree with what, as he was at the time, the candidate for Makerfield suggested, which is that it's best to be council as opposed to social. I know those terms are used relatively interchangeably.
16: But he's the Prime Minister. He's the Prime Minister. He could have said that's his job. He could have gone 100% of it council homes. That's
1: of course.
16: It. Simple as that.
1: And council homes are superior because the local authority has full control, and that they're able to allocate them exactly where they need to, and that they can keep them within their housing stock for as long as possible. Social homes are better than no homes. Don't get me wrong, we do need to see social homes across this country, and having a local authority run it is better than having a housing association run it, but that's not viable everywhere, clearly. And having these homes for social rent, truly affordable, as you called it earlier, is what we need to see. And if they can deliver the 1.5 million or the amount that they need to build across the next 10 years at a 60-40 split, the country will be in a better place than it is today.
16: Well, I mean, the 1.5 million wasn't I don't believe any of that was allocated to council homes. These were to be built by private companies at an affordable rate, which, as we know, is absolute nonsense, right? That is, they are not affordable. I don't know, what is it, 30% discount in at the most in some cases, and that is not affordable to so many people. So the 70,000, he said, is just the start for now. There's another 16 billion in the pot. I suspect there are a lot of people in the south of England that hope that they get some of this money, and it isn't all just ring fenced for up north. There are people in the southwest, for example, who are homeless and need properties as well. Do you see a problem with the allocation so far being largely up in the north? The London allocation had already been made. That was made some time ago.
1: Yeah, that was my point. Is that London has had it at the first, and so the south has been covered, and that is obviously the most expensive.
16: Well, it's not been covered. London has been
1: the most
16: covered.
1: Expensive area of the country is London, and yeah. Then they've obviously assessed other areas with acute housing needs. I don't know the process by which this was chosen, but these homes need to be everywhere. I absolutely agree with you. The southwest of England, the southeast of England, the Midlands, other local authorities that haven't been listed today, I'm hoping that they all see a sufficient amount of council and social homes, because this housing crisis is driving the cost of living crisis. It is sort of the biggest expense that everyone has. And no matter where you are, it is biting you at the moment in the United Kingdom. So it's very important that the government do focus on this nationally across all regions, including the south of England.
16: Now, I mean, we talk about housing as being essential, and of course it is. You and I both know that. And also about the cost of these houses. Andy Burnham's now saying he's going to raise, he's got to be realistic about raising taxes in October to pay for some quite considerable promises that he's made, this being one of them. Losing more money to tax is also a threat to people's security of housing. How does he balance that? There's no point buying, building houses for some people and then seeing others lose the houses they're in because they can't afford to be there.
1: Of course. And there are multiple ways that the Prime Minister could pull his levers at the budget, at cost of living. Actually, we are absolutely calling for a cost of living budget. The Prime Minister has, you know, the second he stepped out of Downing Street as Prime Minister on that Monday morning, he said he was going to run a cost of living government. And he has done a number of things over the course of the last month now. It's been so long. Since he
16: came in.
1: It's quite
16: long for a prime minister in this country, a month.
1: It certainly is. But in that month or so, he has done a number of things, some of them smaller, some of them like this announcement, larger but longer term. That has to continue to be the framing of what he does, is that everything he does is drive down the cost of living to make sure that people's costs do not rise at the rate that they have, to make sure that they are paid adequately, and then to make sure that they're taxed fairly. And in this, you know, as a part of that fairer taxation, he could and should be looking at wealth taxes, at larger corporations and wealthier individuals paying more and contributing to some of the stuff that we've just been referring to.
16: The trouble with wealth taxes, I always find, is that suddenly you find yourself in that bracket by not moving, by not getting the wealth, because the money comes down and down and down, and suddenly we're all involved in what is known as a wealth tax.
1: Well, if I may, what we are calling for at cost of living action is 2% over £10 million. So your assets over
16: £10 million.
1: And frankly, I would love to be in that position. I'm sure there's many people across the country who that's so far beyond what people could possibly conceive of as their own income that, you know, it would take an awful long time for that to cascade down because we've stood still, if you see what I mean.
16: Well, trickle down doesn't work. It's been proved not to. So it doesn't. It absolutely doesn't. Economically, it doesn't work. There's also the question, isn't there, talking about housing, about changing the way people pay their council tax, basically. How do you feel about that? Because, again, with housing specifically, particularly in London, you can almost accidentally have a property that's worth £2 million, having bought it very cheaply as a younger person, and now you haven't got any cash, but you've got a property worth that sort of money. Does that concern you at all at the Economic Change Unit? Because that's a bit of an imbalance, isn't it? Just because you're property rich doesn't mean you're rich.
1: Yeah, of course. And there's plenty of scenarios that means that's true. But one of the key drivers of those houses going up is the fact there's not enough of them. And we need to see building that we've discussed in the last 15 minutes or so take place. And I'm not saying that it needs to devalue the housing market, but that everybody has access to a home that they can live in, that they can afford to live in, that simply isn't happening at the moment because there's not enough of them. Mm. And for the people that are unfortunate enough to find themselves on the outside of that, they're in temporary accommodation or they're stuck with private landlords who have been charging an awful lot of money over the course of a long time, which means they couldn't dream of affording their own home.
16: Yeah, my son's in that position. He pays an absolute fortune in rent and there's no way he can save. He and his girlfriend, they just can't save.
1: No, well, exactly. And that's why we need more of these social accounts at homes that we've been discussing over the course of this evening.
16: Yeah, I genuinely hope that they get it done. I have my reservations, but I genuinely want them to get it done. Connor, good to speak to you. Thank you very much indeed for joining me. Connor O'Shea, the head of campaigns at the Economic Change Unit. Quick break, back in a sec.
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3: This is Talk. Converting negative agitation into positive conversation across the nation. Hear it. See it. This is Talk.
16: Hello there. This is Talk, and it is Petri with you until 1 o'clock. And coming up at midnight, I just want to just bask in Dolly Parton's sunlight, really, and talk to you about her, because I absolutely genuinely feel saddened by her death, because it's just such a wonderful human being. I mean, I never met her. I wish I had, but she always seemed to so... I've never heard a bad word against her. And this industry is so bitchy and quick to comment. Never heard a single bad word against Dolly Parton from anybody anywhere in the world. She was a remarkable woman, and she was also very kind. She was also just philanthropic. She cared, genuinely cared about people, and she genuinely loved her fans as well. There was none of that, you know, just trying to get more money out of you or just trying to... She genuinely loved her fans. And I think that it is rare to have a human being on this planet that is as good, as all-round good as Dolly Parton was. And the world is dimmer. The lights are dimmer without her in it, because she will... I just hope that her family do continue with her legacy and genuinely keep her voice and her heart alive. I mean, it's such a loss. Like I said, I got a list of other people I wish had gone before her. I suspect you can guess the 80-year-old I'm thinking about. But anyway, I would much prefer Dolly Parton still in the world. And she's not, and that's sad. So I want to talk about her at midnight. So do give me a call. Any memories you have, any thoughts you have, just genuinely wanting just to say something nice about somebody truly, truly good. 0344 499 1000.
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16: Hello there, this is Talk, and it is Petri here with you. And just to remind you that coming up in the next 15, 20 minutes, we're going to be heading to Nashville to speak to Michelle Pollina about Dolly Parton, and then Amy Fisher will be joining us at the top of the hour to go through the papers, which I'm absolutely convinced will have nothing but Dolly Parton on every single front page, rightly so. But in the meantime... North American trade relations have hit a flashpoint after bilateral talks collapsed, prompting Washington to levy 50% tariffs on £20 billion of Canadian exports, while rejecting US demands for economic subordination. I mean, some of the demands were extraordinary. Canadian PM Mark Carney also announced counter tariffs as high as 50% on a range of US goods in retaliation. It is absolutely extraordinary. We're talking about a trade war between these two countries, the longest border between two countries that is undefended. They've been hand in glove for decades, and now it seems that it is all falling apart. Meanwhile, the US Treasury Secretary Scott Bessent has introduced expanded secondary sanctions where any nation financially partnering with Iran would be isolated, and the bank and businesses dealing with Iran would share its isolation if they refuse to cut ties. I mean, China's not going to refuse to cut ties, so where do we go from there? And Tehran swiftly denounced it and said, look, we're ready for you. We've had these plans. We've got plans. We can cope with this. We're fine. So is this desperation by a Trump government that has failed to win a military war with Iran and is hoping that it can win an economic war with the country? Well, joining me now, I'm thrilled to say, is William Allen Reinch, who is a former US Undersecretary of Commerce for Industry and Security and Senior Advisor at the Center for Strategic and International Studies. And he worked for Bill Clinton from 1994 to 2001. It's an honour to have you. Thank you very much indeed for joining me. These are extraordinary times, and the fact we're talking about Canada and the US now starting, in Mark Carney's own words, a trade war, is quite something to behold.
14: Yes, the collapse came as a surprise. It had followed the normal process up until that point. Trump makes big threats. He makes large demands. He imposes big tariffs. And historically, in the end, ends up agreeing to something that's much less. And this time that didn't happen. And that it looked like it was going to for a few days. And then things collapsed. Prime Minister Carney pulled the plug and said that what the United States wanted was too much and what they were offering was too little. I think the other thing he said that was most telling was that, and it was a clever statement, was that the U.S. Signature is written in pencil. And he elaborated that with Trump, he's unreliable, and agreements are never actually over. You know, you negotiate and then he'll come back for more, or he'll get irritated at something that you do and he'll make new threats and the whole cycle starts all over again. So I think that the Canadians were skeptical because there were some last minute things put on the table.
16: Though some of them were quite extraordinary, weren't they, about not being able to use French across some of these deals.
14: Yeah.
16: And a lot of, you know, not being able to have deals with other countries unless they got Donald Trump's approval. I mean, he was treating Canada as a sort of vassal state.
14: Well, that's what he thinks it should be. Yeah, you know, this is the 51st state thing. And one of the Canadian things was he's really creating an economic situation where we are going to be totally dependent on the United States. And that's not in our interest. It's not consistent with our sovereignty. So I can see why Carney did that.
16: Yeah, there's Carney's having to sort of talk tough, and he certainly seems to be talking tougher than a lot of leaders around the world. And the statement about the American signature being in pencil is a very interesting one, because we've seen Donald Trump go back on almost every deal that was even signed in pen before him, that he has just ripped them up. That there's very little global trust anymore in dealing with the US. That can't be good going forward.
14: No, it'll be a real problem. I mean, you're right. He doesn't actually use a pencil. He uses a Sharpie.
16: Yeah.
14: But the agreements, most of them are not legally binding, not enforceable. And somebody asked me earlier today, well, how other countries are reacting to this and what's happened with Canada. And I think most of them are watching to see what happens, because it may be instructive for them. You know, if the Canadians get away with it, I think you're going to see other countries piling on. In the short run, you're going to see them waiting to see what happens, and probably slow-rolling negotiations that are going on right now. Look at India, for example.
16: Yeah.
14: So there's a lesson here. But at the same time, keep in mind, I think that one of the big problems here was that

0: seems to have gone in there and upended the apple cart.
1: It was Lutnick that allegedly did that. And it's a complicated situation because some of the tariffs, steel and aluminum in particular, which were the most contentious ones, are actually ones that are administered by the Commerce Department. And so you had somebody else negotiating. I think Secretary Lutnick was not happy with what was what the Americans were offering to give. He wanted some changes that allowed the Canadians to think that the Americans were moving the goalposts at the end. I think the Canadians, to be fair, wanted some things they thought had been clear, turned out not to be clear. And the Americans interpreted that as moving the goalposts. So each side blamed the other, which is not really unusual when a good negotiation fails.
0: What about, though, some of the language coming from Canada? You've got Mr. Ford, who is Doug Ford, Premier of Ontario, threatening to cut off the electricity and saying to Donald Trump, you better have some batteries.
1: Well, Premier Ford has always been farther out there than most other Canadian politicians in being confrontational. He was the one that ran the ad that irritated Trump so much.
0: Using Ronald Reagan.
1: That you remember.
0: Yeah.
1: It was sort of making fun of Trump by quoting Ronald Reagan about the importance of free trade with Canada. It appears that in as a practical matter, Canadians really are united. It looks like about three-fourths of them are backing what Canada has done. Half of the opposition party supports what he's done. Ford supports what he's doing. So they are all more or less united. The electricity thing is interesting. I mean, what he's trying to point out to the Americans are that Canada has leverage, you know, and they do. Oil, actually, a lot of which it ends up being refined into gasoline in the Midwest. So if they cut that off, gas prices will go up. Potash, which is a key element of fertilizer, our farmers are worried about that. Northern states, Michigan, Maine in particular, which have senatorial elections this year that are very important, are nervous because if there's an electricity cutoff, for example, that's the kind of thing that will hurt border states. This could go really bad on both sides. I mean, I think Trump's view is we're big, they're small, we can beat them up. But
0: I think Russia made
1: the same.
0: I think
1: what he's learned also with Iran is that even though you're smaller, you have leverage.
0: Yeah, I mean, and also I think that Russia and Ukraine has kind of proved that size doesn't matter in some cases.
1: Exactly.
0: Let's turn to Iran.
1: Well, when you're fighting for your life.
0: Yeah, you fight, right? You stand and you fight. Let's have a look at Iran.
1: Exactly.
0: Because, you know, not for the first time, America is appearing to behave like the bully of the world. And with these unilateral sanctions that they're now saying, this economic D-Day for Iran, have they spoken to Xi about this yet? Have they spoken to Putin about this yet? I mean, a lot of Iranian goods go up the Caspian Sea and directly into those countries along that route. So I don't know whether they've looked at a map either to see how possible and plausible it is to stop other countries from trading with Iran.
1: They people have been, you know, studying the effects of sanctions for 100 years. This is not new. In the Iran case, their biggest export is oil, and it usually comes out through the Straits of Hormuz. The big customers are China and India, roughly in that order. Mm-hmm. They also trade a good bit with Turkey, which is a neighbor and an ally, a NATO ally, so it's a little awkward to start sanctioning them. We'll see what happens. The Secretary Bessent was vague about who was actually targeted. He declined to say that China was a target.
0: Well, China take 90% of their oil. So, I mean, they would have to be the first target, right?
1: Like I said, 100 years of study of this has shown that

0: It's a very mixed record of whether these things work, but the best way to make them work is when everybody applies them, when they're multilateral.
1: Yeah.
0: And if you've got people that are not playing the game, you're not going to succeed. So squeezing their trading partners is the right strategy, but if you decide not to squeeze the big ones
1: What's the
0: like
1: point?
0: China or India, you're not going to get very far. I mean, Russia's has an ongoing military trade with Iran, but we've already done to Russia just about everything you can do. So it really is a question, I think, of whether he'll squeeze the Chinese and the Indians and the Turks. And so far, we don't know that. We'll see. Apparently, the president's making phone calls. Xi Jinping is coming here next month,
1: Next month, yeah. But
0: and
1: hasn't
0: the
1: China already said that they do not support and never will support unilateral illegal sanctions set by America? I mean, that sounds fairly emphatic to me.
0: They do say that. That hasn't stopped them from doing the same thing to other countries. Talk to the Australians, talk to the Lithuanians, talk to the Koreans. I mean, the Chinese are masters at this, but you're right. What they've said is they don't support what the United States is doing.
1: And they've got to look after themselves first. It's fascinating. I wonder if we'll see a taco. I wonder if we'll see that, particularly with the Iran sanctions. He's running out of road over Iran, isn't he?
0: Yes, I mean this is one of the bigger unforced goals of the administration. He started this himself, and he's now painted himself into a corner. He can't get out of it militarily. We're running out of ammunition, so he's going to try to get out of it economically. The only way he can get out of economically is to squeeze people that he doesn't want to squeeze.
1: Yeah.
0: And so he's in a box, I think. I don't know how he'll deal with it.
1: It's going
0: People
1: to
0: here
1: be,
0: are
1: well,
0: wondering.
1: whatever it is, it's going to be interesting. We can attest to that. It's never boring. William, good to speak to you. Thank you. It's been a real pleasure talking to you. William Allen Reynish there, former US Under Secretary of Commerce for Industry and Security and Senior Advisor at the Center for Strategic and International Studies. Quick break. Back to Talk Dolly in just a moment.
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2: 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Talk money. Talk culture. Talk tech. Across the UK, this is Talk.
1: Hello there, this is Talk, and it is Petri here with you until 1 o'clock. And coming up at the top of the hour, we have Amy Fisher in the studio to go through the papers. But in the meantime, we've got to talk a bit of Dolly Parton, because the legendary country singer Dolly Parton died today at the age of 80. Now, the voice behind songs like Jolene and 9 to 5, I mean, what an incredible, I mean, just all of her music, was raised in rural East Tennessee, selling more than 100 million records worldwide in a career that saw her writing over 3,000 songs. Beyond entertainment, her Imagination Library has gifted over 200 million free books to children worldwide, because her father was illiterate and she never wanted another child to grow up with that burden. An incredible woman, an incredible talent, and that's just Michelle Pellino. that's joining us now, Fox News Headlines 24/7 entertainment reporter in Nashville. Oh, I'm truly heartbroken by this, genuinely. And I know you're a fan.
8: I actually thought of you. Yeah. I actually thought of you. I really did. I said, I think I'm probably going to receive a call from Petrie today.
1: Yeah. I'm genuinely saddened by this because she was just such a remarkable human being. I mean, forget the talent that she had. She was just good. She was just a good person.
8: She was a good soul. You felt her when you were in the room with her. You felt her goodness. I've never been in a room with somebody who exuded that kind of goodness, like out of her pores.
1: Yeah.
8: She was an extraordinary woman. By the way, Petrie, you look fantastic.
1: Thank you.
8: She died here in Nashville today at 80 years old. She's had an extraordinary career. She literally grew up with 12 siblings in a one-room shack in the mountain, the Smoky Mountains of Tennessee. She grew up dirt poor, as they used to say. You know, she wrote her first song, Petrie, at 5 years old. She couldn't even read or write yet. So her mother jotted down the lyrics. And by 13, she was on the stage of the Grand Ole Opry.
1: Wow.
8: This, you know, one of the things you mentioned, and there's so much we can touch on, but I really want to get this in because I think it's really important. She did. She created her imagination library because her father was illiterate, and it meant the world to her. And that imagination library has gifted over like 300 million free books to children worldwide.
1: Wow.
8: And it is a gift that keeps on giving. She, with the first book in the library is The Little Engine That Could, because that story is Dolly Parton. She was the little engine in somewhere tucked in the mountains of Tennessee, the little engine that could. And she never forgot her roots.
1: Never.
8: She was always humble and always kind. Always humble and always kind.
1: She had. I was just going to say, she had a remarkable, I followed her on social media, of course I did, but I mean, she had this incredible skill of, and I know she was talking to millions of people, but she wasn't. She was my friend. She was just talking to me. And that is a skill as a broadcaster that I aspire to, right? Because to be able to connect like that is something else. It is so extraordinary.
8: Right. It's our job is to connect with people. That's first and foremost.
1: Yeah.
8: So you just, you know, and Dolly, that was her first job was songwriter. The second job for her was a songwriter who connects with people. And you saw it in the way she moved through rooms. You know, ever since arriving here in Nashville, I'm lucky enough to meet so many musicians. She's pretty much worked with everybody in town. And I'm telling you, this town is 90% musicians. And it's pretty extraordinary that she's pretty much worked. Everybody that I've spoken to have worked with her. What a legacy this woman has left behind.
1: Because she wanted to help younger musicians as well, didn't she? She wanted to open doors for everybody. She wasn't one of those people who got the door open, slammed it behind them, and then put a bolt on it, which so many famous people do, right? They pull the ladder up once they get to the top. But she was never that person. She had enough self-regard, I think, to know that she could help other people and it wouldn't damage herself.
8: I love the phrase self-regard because singer-songwriter Don McLean said today, spoke to Fox News. He said that what Dolly had was she had self-value.
1: Yes.
8: She valued herself. She never got into drugs or alcohol. And she was always humbled by her success. The success never got ahead of her and she never stopped. But she valued herself enough to always put herself first. And that is something that she has taught millions of women. She's broken glass ceilings without having to say it.
1: Yeah. Just by being,
8: class.
1: By being Dolly.
8: Just by being Dolly.
1: And I was reading earlier on that, because she was very funny, actually, Dolly Parton.
8: She was hilarious.
1: Her sense of humour was great. And she was saying that when she met her husband, Carl, who died, I think, was it last year or a couple of years ago?
8: It was last year. Was my first, I thought, oh my gosh, they've been together nearly 15 years. I 59 years. I'm like, we got to watch Dolly.
1: Exactly, exactly. Because they were, but they met at 18 outside of a laundromat. And she said, when I first met him, he looked me in the eye. And he said, trust me, that was rare. Because, of course, she's known for her big bust. But she said that immediately she fell for him because he looked her in the eye and he wanted to know about her. And they were married very quickly afterwards.
8: They were. And you know, one of her most famous songs is written about a moment that she had at the bank, Jolene, when she was at the bank, and a rather flirtatious redhead was being extra flirty with her husband, Carl Dean. And well, she was not, but the thing is, she went home and she wrote a song about, it's a song about a woman that could take her man.
1: Yeah.
8: Like, it's a humble song. It's a song written from the point of view, like, you are gorgeous.
1: Yeah.
8: And you could have my husband. And so I'm going to beg of you, Jolene, please don't take my man.
1: Yeah.
8: Please don't. Like, that's who she was.
1: Yeah.
8: That's who she was.
1: And I love the fact as well that Carl... he stayed away from the spotlight. He ran an asphalt company. That was his business. He was married to Dolly Parton, but he ran an asphalt company. I mean, you could not make this stuff up, could you?
8: You cannot. And, you know, she's had a 7-decade career. She's won 11 Grammys.
1: Wow.
8: And, you know, inducted into the Country Music Hall of Fame and the Rock and Roll Hall of Fame. And she made an album for Carl. It was one of her last. It was a rock album, if you remember the album that came out. It was fantastic. And she made it because her husband loved rock and roll. She wanted to do it for him. Again.
1: Yeah, just amazing. Her family, she made sure she lifted all of them up as well, and there's quotes from the family saying, you know, she opened doors for us that we didn't even know were there. She helped us all, and we will all miss her. She's entrusted her legacy to them, Dollywood, all of her charitable work.
8: That's right.
1: I just hope they can stand to that. I hope that they can rise to that, because she was quite something, right?
8: She was an extraordinary woman who left an extraordinary legacy, and there are people who will continue that legacy for sure. There are family members. There are, her nephew came out today with a statement and announced the news. He was a very close friend and family member of hers who will continue her legacy. I know that for a fact.
1: And do we know what took her? I mean, I know that when she was talking to me on TikTok, she was telling me that it was she had a kidney stone or something.
8: She had it.
1: And she was going to take time off to deal with that. But we don't know any more than that from the family at this point.
8: We don't. I've read is that it was kidneys and autoimmune. She was went into Vanderbilt University, not a hospital here in Nashville, on Friday, and she passed early today. That's what we know.
1: And I just hope that she passed as she lived, you know, in a glowing light of love, because she was something else.
8: She was a glowing light of love.
1: And a tiny, tiny one as well. I mean, even shorter than me. She's 5 foot.
8: She's tiny. Like the little, if there's one thing I want you to remember, it's the little engine that could.
1: Yeah, the little
8: she
1: engine
8: that
1: could.
8: Little,
1: and
8: the
1: she
8: little
1: said
8: engine that could.
1: She was 5 foot in her socks and 6'4" in her heels and wig. And that is how I will always remember her. Michelle, it's wonderful to see you. Thank you for sharing this moment with me. I really appreciate it. Michelle Pollino, Fox News Headlines, 24/7 entertainment reporter in Nashville, Tennessee. Back in a sec with the papers.
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9: From the Sky News Centre at 11. 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Anna Bates reports.
10: Always Love You, among a back catalogue spanning almost 50 studio albums. Working out to find. The star won 11 Grammys and 3 Emmys over the course of her career. Islands in the stream. She cancelled performances in October for health reasons and updated fans in May.
11: Some of the meds and treatments make me a little bit swim-headed.
10: Her roots are celebrated at the Dollywood theme park opening in Tennessee in 1986. Jolene, Jolene.
9: At Dolly Parton's request, a small private funeral service will be held for immediate family. Elsewhere, the dad of one of the 5 young men killed on Teesside on Saturday is understood to have had his home rammed shortly before the crash. 17-year-old Cole Worthy was in a Volkswagen on the wrong side of the A66 when it hit a police car, also killing 2 officers. Detectives have made 17 arrests. Amelia Harper has more.
12: Police received multiple reports of 2 cars driving dangerously around the town, including a Volvo XC60 that was seen ramming properties. Police had previously told us that they believed that the Volvo and the Passat were associated.
9: Instagram's boss is testifying in a trial in America over whether social media platforms are deliberately designed to get children addicted. Meta, which owns Instagram and Facebook, denies this. In sport, Celtic threw away a 4-goal lead as they were knocked out of their Champions League playoff at LASK in extra time. The Premiership champions lost 5-1 in Austria. And a yellow weather alert for thunderstorms is due to come into force for parts of England. The Met Office is warning of flash flooding for central and eastern parts from 3 a.m. until 10 p.m. tomorrow. That's the latest. I'm AJ Walsh.
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1: Hello there and a good evening to you. This is Talk and it is Petri. And coming up in the next hour, we're going to be talking about Dolly Parton. And I want to pay tribute to her. She was an extraordinary woman. She was an extraordinary human being. And that's even before we start talking about her undeniable talent and business acumen. She just was good. You heard that from Michelle Pollino, who's been in the room with her. Just said she was just good. She was just a good person. And they are rare, aren't they? Particularly in showbiz and particularly, at that level of fame. But she never forgot who she was. She never forgot where she came from. And and that sounds trite. I know it sounds trite because a lot of people say that, but they don't mean it. She meant it. She really did. She was always humble. And you never heard anything other than that from anyone that's ever met her. And people do like to bitch. They like to say, well, I met Dolly. She was a bit of a cow, right? People love to do that about everybody that's even remotely famous, but I never heard that, not even once. An extraordinary woman, and really, it is such a shame. I mean, we've lost a lot of very good people in the last few months, haven't we? But she, I was genuinely shocked and genuinely saddened by her death. The last time I saw her was on a social media thing where she was talking about her taking a bit of time off to look after herself and to get better. And she had a kidney stone, but she didn't really talk about it. She played everything down. Had no idea she was clearly as ill as she was. She died in hospital this morning, which is really sad. And there's a lot of tributes pouring in for Dolly, but that doesn't mean that you can't have your own. So if you just want to join me in I don't know, basking in a little tiny bit of the sunlight that this woman left in the world, then give me a call. 0344 499 1000. Of course, a charge at the national rate, but we do call you back. And text the word talk and your message to 87222. With me in the studio to discuss this and to go through the papers is Amy Fisher, former director of comms for the Conservative Party. I know I sound a bit of a fangirl. I was a
13: no,
1: bit of a fangirl.
13: No, because I completely know what you mean about. I never met Dolly Parton either, but everybody does, you know, basking at that little bit of warmth in her with that fantastic smile. Let's face it, the tiny waist, the kind of big bosoms and the hair, as she would always say herself, the higher it is, the closer to God,
1: yeah.
13: Said with that very distinctive kind of drawl, which I'm obviously not going to try and recreate. And as I said, that dazzling smile. And
1: she was very funny.
13: She was very funny. She was very dry.
1: Self-deprecating.
13: Because I'm on the way in to see you, I was watching a kind of little montage, and there was one that she'd done in sort of the late 70s on Parkinson,
1: yeah.
13: Which was kind of the thing which, well, literally everybody did up until what, the sort of early 2000s. I say this particular one was from 1978. So she was in full-on Dolly mode. I mean, she was caftan, so it wasn't quite the rhinestones and the short skirts. I mean, that came later in the 80s and 90s, you know, but the hair was enormous. There was a sort of massive kind of lotus flower thing going on here. There was the lips. And it was this, I don't know how to put it, which sounds so oxymoronic. There was this clean-cut sauciness to her.
1: Yeah.
13: So Parkinson asked her a question about, oh, you know, how do you feel sort of being typified, the way you look, and, you know, sort of the blonde, and she went, oh, you mean dumb blonde? How do you feel about it? And do you know what I mean? It was this, like, it wasn't carry on, it wasn't completely yeah. comedic, but it was this very warm, as you say, self-depreciating. And again, as you said, I mean, she, you know, she was a tiny blonde with this incredible voice, but then combined with this extraordinary, you know, business acumen. And frankly, you know, she could have been a billionaire probably several times over were it not for the fact that she just literally gave so much of her money away, be it through the literary programmes or after several sort of national disasters when
1: she always kept it out of her own pocket.
13: You know, she was never one for like some like massive glitzy fundraise. It was all just always actually, no, her personal legacy and foundation trust were just literally like the money was going out the door almost as fast as it was coming in, because she had been very smart setting up these commercial ventures like Dolly World, which is, I think it's the second biggest visited attraction after Disney World in the States. I mean, like, it's phenomenally popular. And then this was just from...
1: She did that, I think, in the 80s
13: She was way ahead of her time in these other merchandising revenues that allowed her to support the other philanthropic things that she wanted to do. And just, and again, when you said it, please share your thoughts about any sort of particular memory you have of Dolly Parton. I have this quite weird thing where I find the 1983, it was such a big hit, it was like finding songs of the 80s, but I find Kenny Rogers, Dolly Parton's Islands in the Stream,
1: oh, yeah.
13: one of the sheer most relaxing songs ever, to the point that this is the bit where it gets, I mean, everyone loves that song, usually maybe like, you know, a slow dance at the sort of last hour of the disco at a wedding. No, that's my go-to song. Like when I was in the Home Office and something really horrifically stressful would happen, like a terrorist attack,
1: oh, no.
13: like on London Bridge, and I would need to write the Home Secretary's sort of response to Parliament, I'd literally put on big headphones, cancelling everything else out and just have that on repeat until I...
1: Genuinely, until
13: I produce a sort of statement to Parliament or the statement that needs to be made to the media. And genuinely, that is... Well, unfortunately, when I was in the Home Office, we literally had 5 terrorist attacks on mainland Britain, and there were other stressful times in the Home Office. But I don't quite know how it happened, but every time I'd be like, right, I'm just going to sit in the corner now. Obviously, everybody else is running around, there's Sky News going, you know, it's kind of, I don't want to say panic stations, so that implies the Home Office panics, which actually it doesn't. I just mean there are very heightened circumstances going on. And I'd just be sat in the corner going, it's all right, I'm listening to Ireland in the stream, and the
14: what can go wrong,
13: and the statement is going to happen. Amber's going to need to give it a word for Amber. Right, I was like, Amber Rudd's going to give this in Parliament in an hour, it's going to be fine. So that is my weird, I appreciate, very idiosyncratic and niche connection to Dolly Parton, but genuinely I find that song in moments of stress,
14: yeah,
13: on repeat. This is fine. I can now do this.
14: Music plays such an incredible part in our lives,
13: yes,
14: doesn't it? That even if you know, like with Dolly Parton songs, I don't even know why I know all the words to lots of the songs, and I know them till I hear the song in the car, and then I'm just singing along.
13: Yeah.
14: I mean, 9 to 5 as well, that was a great song. That was a brilliant song.
13: Oh, and
14: song.
13: Jolene. Well, she wrote, Dolly Parton wrote Jolene and I Will Always Love You in the same record, on the same day.
14: Produced
13: two of the both famous, certainly in the case of I Would Always Love You, I mean, famously covered
14: but it
13: by
14: did, yes,
13: Houston.
14: I mean, when Dolly Parton first sang that, it didn't do what it did when Whitney Houston sang it. And Whitney Houston completely
13: It was a rework.
14: Lifted
13: it was,
14: that.
13: Yes.
14: Yeah, she, but it was a Dolly Parton song, but it became synonymous with Whitney Houston. Mm. But again, Dolly Parton didn't care.
13: In fact, she was delighted. She's on record as being sort of delighted that song, which was originally her
14: song.
13: Although Dolly Parton always firstly described herself as a songwriter.
14: Yeah.
13: That's where she felt most comfortable, most creatively, and that's always where she said she was most, but actually she was most productive creatively. So the fact she had no side about Whitney Houston. And what was it, 1992? I was in an all girls boarding school. So can you imagine that song being number one for 16 weeks?
14: Oh, wow.
13: Like the entire term. The sheer, because I was still very little. I was in the first year, so I was 12. But then there was older girls who had, you know, boyfriends and the pain of their boyfriends. And that song coming out of every single dormitory. Basically two terms. It's a miracle I can still hear it and actually quite like it and not have some weird, like, PTSD sort of Chinese water torture drip psychotic effect to it.
14: The story I have about I Will Always Love You doesn't shine me in particular glory. I was doing a music sequence show called, was it Calling the Balkans, for the military. And the guys used to send blueies in and request songs for their girlfriends or whatever. This is stock sort of forces radio stuff. And so I was either out there or I was doing this show, this music show. And I decided at the end of the season that I was going to do the top most requested records through the whole...
13: Must have been up there.
14: I mean, it really was. And I'd back-timed everything, and everything was perfect. And I Will Always Love You was the number one most requested song of all time in these shows, request shows. And I'd sit down, I'd done it all myself and everything. I was playing all the records. And then I got to the top of the hour, and I looked at the clock and I went, oh, I've muffed this up.
13: Oh, you didn't have enough time.
14: Totally muffed it up. And so I went, oh, and the number one record of all time, pressed it and he went, I will always, boom, boom, boom, boom, into the news. And I was like...
13: Or was there no way you could have begged the person?
14: No, because it
13: was an automatic.
14: It was an automatic cut-off. It just automatically cut me out. And I, with the greatest of shame, I've held that story for years. I'd literally, obviously, timed it up to the beginning of the record. not to the end of the record.
13: Yes. That's
14: so it literally got about three bars of the song out there before the news cut in.
13: Well, it's such
14: so
13: a
14: I'm sorry, Dolly.
13: It's such a recognisable song. Everyone would have known from that sentiment and would have known. So that's fine. I guess.
14: Yeah, professional DJ. I wasn't particularly good at, as you can tell, particularly good at that. Anyway, give us your memories of any of the Dolly Parton songs or anything that you remember or anything that you used to do to Dolly Parton songs or anything like that. Just give me a call. 03444991000. Quick break. Back in a sec.
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2: 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Audio visual sensorama. Facing up to the facts. This is Talk.
14: Hello there. This is Talk and it is Petri. And with me is Amy Fisher, former Director of Comms for the Conservative Party. Let's have a look at the papers, Amy. And of course, a lot of them addressing the death of Dolly Parton, a lovely photograph of her on the front there with her guitar.
13: Oh, bless her. She was so tiny. The guitar was basically bigger than her.
14: I know. She was 5 foot tall. And I can say that is short because that is shorter than me. But 5 foot. I mean, that was the quote, wasn't it? 5 foot in my stocking feet and 6'4" in my heels and wig.
13: Fair, yeah.
14: Let's have a look at some of the other stories that are on the front page here. A pursuit of net zero has failed to cut manufacturers' energy bills. I mean, I'm going to go with no sugar Sherlock. I'm not really surprised by that.
13: The biggest surprise of anybody to know.
14: Did they think it would?
13: Well, that's of no surprise, because actually isn't it quite the counterpoint that everyone had always assumed that, and that was the fear of, obviously, you know, Miliband, that obviously has moved the position from energy, that, you know, the headlong pursuit of net zero was going to be so expensive for the country. So the fact that this is suggesting that people
14: genuinely thought they were going to get
13: is quite surprising. I mean, also, slightly weird, header for the Times because of all the utility bills to be leading the papers. I'm still slightly surprised that sort of yesterday, Tuesday's news about, you know, whether Thames Water is going to be nationalised or not. I'm slightly surprised more of that sort of debacle hasn't filtered over into Wednesday's papers.
14: I agree with you. Because that was a central tenet of what Burnham was saying.
13: It was a central tenet of whether we are going to get radical Burnhamism, which is what he always suggested, whether any sense of realism was going to come in. So I am slightly surprised, albeit with the Dolly Parton news, that kind of more analysis of exactly where the government is sitting now on whatever hybrid or full nationalisation, or what they are going to now do with Thames Water, which by any estimation is a basket case of a company, and says by its own estimation that it needs $2 billion over the next year. I mean, $2 billion is not a small amount of money. So yes, just as in any of that, I'm baffled by the net zero. Firstly, that anybody thought that it was going to cut anybody's bills, and secondarily, that if you're going to be writing about a utilities public service story, that that's the one you put on the header of the Times.
14: Yeah, no, I agree. I mean, it is pretty disastrous when you look at what we pay for electricity in this country. They're saying the average of 238 per megawatt hour pounds for electricity last year. The average in Germany was 138.
13: Well, it's all but double, right? It is double for France.
14: 112 in France, £73 in India, £65 in the United States, and £44 in China, compared to our £238. And energy cut, these big companies are saying that they're paying four times more for electricity as their overseas rivals. I mean, it is quite shocking that we are paying so much more.
13: And it's so much more since the baseline of about 5 years ago, right? It's the fact that this has not been incremental over 20 years. It's been about 4 or 5 years ago, suddenly people's bills were increasing. You know, it's all about 20 or 30% on year.
14: Yeah.
13: Which sort of even actually, because you kind of have to take energy bills out of the general cost of living type stuff. But none of it helps if you're suddenly seeing, you know, inflation on household goods and food combined with any of these services, let alone, not to go on my rant about Thames Water again, none of this stuff is going, not only is it not going away, but Andy Burnham has now had, you know, he sort of came and he had some time over the summer. We are now rattling really quickly. You know, schools are going back next week. You know, it is pretty much the end of, well, it is the end of the summer now. And then we're going to sort of rattle quickly into into a party conference season for all the parties. You know, Lib Dems will go first, then it'll be Labour, then it will be Conservatives in sort of the very last week of September. And then there's sort of going to be a budget, and now Burnham is running into some really actually hard decisions about, okay, well, he came in making some noises, be it about cost of living.
14: And we've got the budget, don't forget.
13: This is what I mean. The budget is going to come right after conference season. And he sort of just made all these sort of noises. And now some of his chickens are coming home to roost, probably rather with less grace than he thought he might have.
14: Yes. I mean, certainly.
13: He's been under fire at the beginning of this week about the amount of money going into, you know, social and council housing. I mean, and he's not even really properly been in government. He's been in government over the summer recess.
14: It's just, honestly, that we're going to start seeing more and more U-turns, I think, and it's not going to go well.
13: But he's falling into the trap that Keir Starmer... Because he's
14: wanting to be popular.
13: Well, he set himself up for so many U-turns that I'm not even sure he realised he was going to have to U-turn on. The Thames Water being slightly classic.
14: Yeah.
13: In that...
14: There were big words.
13: There were big words, and it was sort of being described from government sources as kind of a hybrid model. That's a nonsense, because you kind of can't have public or private partnerships if you owe your creditors a bunch of money, because, as I say, Thames Water is a basket case. But then it looks like over the last 36 hours, that's really scared him. So now
14: Why don't these people learn not to make promises till they've opened the books and seen what's in them?
13: It's very, very simple. And I've seen this any number of times. Sometimes people, when they get into positions of power, they like to make big speeches, and they genuinely really don't realise the consequences of their words. And I know that sounds...
14: Why? That's so
13: I know
14: stupid.
13: It sounds ridiculous. I know it sounds facile, actually, but genuinely, I've seen it, from opposition parties, actually in government, where you sort of find out a junior minister has gone off to the sort of a think tank or whatever, and you sort of read their speech off, or sort of given their speech afterwards, or you read the headlines about it in the newspapers, and you just think, I'm sorry, what? Did you just pen this at your kitchen table last night after one too many glasses of good, you know, Merlot? I mean, this isn't a thing that can happen.
14: Just keep your mouth shut until you know what you can actually do.
13: But this is always the balance, because I don't wish to sound too depressing, because government of any hue should be about aspiration. It should be. And you should be able to... you should be able to talk about delivering... you know, better, quicker, faster, smarter things that make a population healthier, wealthier, you know, happier. You should. Governments of any who should have that as their aim. It does just always need to be calibrated in some kind of
14: reality.
13: Balance of the realistic possibility. Yeah. And that's not to say the realistic possibility has to always stymie said aspiration, but you see the pendulum go too far sometimes, and you know, I'm not saying this is what happened, but sometimes unless you've really had a very senior man from the Treasury look you clearly in the eye and open up the scary books, you probably think it is fine to just sort of, you know, promise this and promise that, and we can fudge the details out later, until you realise the details that you thought were relatively small actually cost billions of pounds.
14: Yeah, exactly.
13: That you don't have,
14: and you're not going to
13: and
14: get
13: you're not going to get.
14: Well, I just wish that it seems to be a bit juvenile.
13: Because naive although one shouldn't really have to say that about Burnham, because he has been in government.
14: He has.
13: You know, he's not wet behind the ears in that sense. And when I say he's been in government before, I'm not talking about being mayor. I'm talking about being in like actual government, actual NHS,
14: proper
13: jobs, big difficult departments, economic crises type vibes, being around the block.
14: He should know better. Boycott fears over Burnham's Israel plan. Andy Burnham is poised to announce robust sanctions on Israeli settlements in the West Bank, despite warnings that they could spiral into a de facto boycott
13: of the whole country.
14: I'm sure he'll get his foreign secretary to deal with that, won't he? I mean, this is the other thing, is that Andy Burnham, I don't think, was... what it not reckoning on, but hoping that it wouldn't happen, is that the world will start to crash in on him. There's a lot going on out there, and although he wants to be the stay-at-home prime minister, he's not going to be able to. Not entirely.
13: No, not by any stretch of the imagination. And look, this story is all, anything to do with sort of the Middle East, Gaza, Israel, is difficult. I mean, talk about naive or facile thing to say. There's no great insight from me there. But this is going to be particularly problematic on the Labour benches, because it is in the relatively recent past that the Labour Party has had a really big problem with anti-Semitism.
14: Yeah.
13: Okay? So here we're not just dealing with the realities of a Middle East keeping some kind of balance somewhere in this part of the world, which is difficult for anybody anywhere. For the Labour Party, this has got goes into particularly poisonous, toxic pockets of the party.
14: This is something they don't want to be reminded of or remind the public
13: exactly.
14: of.
13: Exactly. So this isn't just a difficult front page Times story about, my goodness, what does anybody do about this part of the world? This is so toxic, as I say, for pockets of the Labour Party, and going to be a clarion call for some of those, the anti-Semitic residue, frankly, because whilst the Labour Party has made strides, I don't think I'm stretching on a limb by saying there are still anti-Semitic elements to it.
14: Yeah. Yeah, this is going to be very unwelcome. This is a fascinating story to me. I've been trying to dig around in this. I couldn't really find much about it. But the US refuses to confirm the CIA visit, the chief's visit to Moscow. This was after a US military transport aircraft landed at an airport in Moscow. But it's not clear. Did they think it was invisible?
13: No, but then left again very quickly.
14: Yeah.
13: So whilst it's being reported that John Ratcliffe, the head of the CIA, was on board, and then sort of much has dug into the fact it was a particularly type, it was a particularly large type of, yes, a Boeing C-17A Globemaster III. So this aircraft can literally carry those kind of American tanks of diplomatic
14: cars.
13: Yeah,
14: they're not small.
13: That means that if there were to be Americans in Russia, they can still have kind of conversations privately and have diplomatic satellite links back to the US without, ostensibly without the Russians hearing everything. So that's why, that's part of like this was taken so seriously, that it wasn't the fact of just this, the head of the CIA turning up. It was the fact that there was kind of kit and an entourage around him that suggested a big operation. This wasn't just a kind of sneak in, sneak out.
14: No, you can't sneak in with an aircraft that big.
13: No, but then apparently it did sort of go in. American press started reporting it around tea time on Tuesday here, and then it was only there for a few hours. So speculation from that would surmise that either there was something very, very specific in terms of intelligence that the head of the CIA went in to discuss. So I personally, people have been sort of saying, oh, well, it could be about prisoner detainee transfers, because there are six Americans, basically, that Donald Trump wants to get back. You don't send the head of the CIA to kind of negotiate that. So either it was something so specific, probably negative, in terms of, hey, Russia, we've learnt that you want to do something even more mental than your ongoing war in the Ukraine and trying to send drone attacks into Germany. So this is us delivering you a hard
14: Poland
13: warning.
14: As well, there's a concern over Poland, isn't there?
13: So this is a hard warning. Or there was going to be some kind of furtherance of talks, which went so badly.
14: But they've declared all the other talks, haven't they? This is very strange behaviour.
13: And, well, OK, yes, I mean, the Times are covering on the front page. I don't think it's pretty much made anywhere because of Dolly Parton's death, but it is a strange story. It was all over the Tea Time news on Tuesday. And, you know, any of the really, you know, senior security correspondents we have in this country, I mean, they were all, I mean, usually, Petra obviously can't talk for you, but journalists usually, even if they don't know something, they like to talk very confidently that do.
14: Yeah.
13: But all of the security and defence correspondents, as they say today, all over, wherever you look, whatever news station, whatever outlet,
14: their heads.
13: They're all just like, oh, well, my best guess would be what I've had unconfirmed from sources, which is basically you've been shooting the breeze with a few contacts, But no one really knows.
14: That's particularly worrying that we don't know, because there is so much at stake at the moment.
13: To put a counterpoint, is it not worrying that we do know at all? In the sense that, please don't misunderstand me, I think Trump's foreign policy in a lot of ways, and particularly with regards to Russia, is mad. But doesn't it say something about the US's own military-industrial complex, that it actually can't quite keep anything secret?
14: No.
13: In terms of its robustness, I'm not commenting on whether I agree with the policy and its outcomes or not. I'm just saying that if you are a sort of government, you'd rather, and one that is not a dictatorship, you probably would want your military-industrial complex to be relatively security robust.
14: Yeah, except you've got Pete Hegseth on. But also, I mean, you know, I found it interesting that we found out about the bundling Trump into the catering wagon, because that would have been top secret. That's a very few special services around him, secret services around him. Somebody leaked it. He doesn't engender, I think, confidence
13: or
14: loyalty.
13: No.
14: Except from Natalie Hart.
13: I was literally about to sort of bring her up, because she suddenly sort of appeared.
14: That's a very strange. I mean, I've been reading so much about it.
13: No.
14: It's a very strange.
13: Well, there's the Democratic
14: setup.
13: Oh gosh, I can't remember. What's the name of the Democratic?
14: John
13: 39-year-old, very sort
14: handsome.
13: Of
14: handsome.
13: Yes, I was going to say charismatic, but okay, you called it. We'll say handsome.
14: John Ossoff, isn't it?
13: Making some very pointed.
14: Yeah.
13: particularly for American audiences, he's not really pulling his punches.
14: No, but what's interesting is the response that has been from the White House has been wildly over the top.
13: Mm.
14: Wildly over the top. And you go, ooh, I think the lady doth protest too much. Quick break. Amy and I'll be back in a moment.
2: 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This is Talk.
0: Hi.
21: Heya.
0: I'd like to cancel my gym membership, please.
21: Of course. You'll just need to give 90 days' notice.
0: 90?
21: Mm-hmm.
0: Right. Fine.
21: In writing.
0: What?
21: By post.
0: But you're right here.
21: 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He's off for a month.
0: I just want to leave.
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14: Hello there, this is Talk and it's Petrie, and with me the fabulous Amy Fisher, former Director of Comms for the Conservative Party. The Guardian, I love these stories about electoral reform because I can probably count numerous people who've said we need to get rid of first past the post and we need it to be proportional representation and we need to do that until they're in a position where they can actually do it.
13: And then suddenly,
14: they suddenly realise they probably wouldn't win the next election.
13: Yes.
14: If they did do it, so they suddenly change their mind. So Andy Burnham will face an immediate test of his support for electoral reform in his first week in Parliament as Prime Minister, with almost 100 Labour MPs supporting a bid for a new national commission. Burnham, a long-time advocate of electoral reform, will be asked to support a new commission into dropping first past the post in his first 100 days as Prime Minister.
13: Well, look, as you've just said, this isn't the first time we've been around these boys. But my argument, if you're going to do anything about electoral reform, before you go for anything so seismic and so massive as this, I'd be keener to see something about the probative voting arrangements at poll booths at the moment. So, OK, you now do need to turn up with, you know, sort of your ID in some form. That's been quite controversial, although I don't particularly see any argument against it. But certainly when I've worked for, I was going to say a political party, but the Conservative Party, some of the things that I was seeing around the poll booth were really frightening. It would, in certain communities, it would still speak to the fact that if you were a woman, OK, you may be turning up to vote, but you were certainly being encouraged by male members of your family that were accompanying you to vote in a way that you had been clearly guided on. Even if you, as a woman, weren't necessarily being yourself escorted to the poll booth, you would get these poll booths with literally, you know, because the polling booth, you tend to be like a sort of sports hall or a, you know, a church hall, this kind of thing, a public area where you would find groups of people congregating outside. And I'm not saying your sort of usual kind of tellers, you know, you should have somebody with a blue rosette and somebody with a red rosette and somebody with a green rosette sort of asking you. But no, groups of, again, I'm just going to say it, men from certain communities on your way in, strongly encouraging you to vote in certain ways. So before we look at some kind of wholesale reform of the entirety of the voting system in this country, I'd just like to have some more guarantee that the security around one person, one vote, and it's my vote that I can cast.
14: Yeah, absolutely.
13: Without any undue... Yeah.
14: Pressure
13: or threatening behaviour. I think we need to be securing that first.
14: To educate those women on the fact that no one would ever know how they voted.
13: Mm.
14: So if they need to lie to a partner, that's...

0: Utility firms, Andy Burnham, is considering ripping up the country's insolvency laws in order to make it easier to bring key utilities such as Thames Water, under public control. Sources told The Guardian that the Prime Minister is considering a range of options as he looks to deliver on his promise to radically reshape the way England's water and Britain's energy companies are run.
1: Sure. I mean, this is exactly what we were just talking about. Yeah. Okay to float an idea, but a point of reality that he might well run into quite quickly is one of the major creditors in Thames Water was a creditor in a utilities company, I think it was in Argentina, where they sued the government for 10 years to get their money back. Mm. So if Andy Burnham wants to get into that sort of scenario about Thames Water, and I'm not saying that that is a defence about Thames Water, I think we all know how I feel about them, but I'm just saying that, putting out some word, sources are briefing that he's considering changes. Sources told The Guardian is considering a range of options. Well, it sounds to me like these sources have floated an idea that may well run into the buffers of harsh reality.
0: Yeah, exactly that. Let's go to The Telegraph now. Birmingham is set to be the first 20-mile-an-hour city.
1: Oh, good God, doesn't Birmingham have enough on its plate?
0: I think it probably
1: does. With
0: its
1: sort of rubbish collections, ongoing legal issues about, all the money it owes to the people who weren't women and men not being paid.
0: I know, women
1: properly.
0: Not paid.
1: I mean, I really think, Birmingham has got enough on its plate without...
0: Councils can't help but fiddle about. Now, my local council's just decided they want to make parking restrictions 24 hours a day, 7 days a week on my road. And I'm like, why? There's literally the only people that park. There's no tube nearby. There's
1: bus route. So if you as a resident want to park your car between 8 p.m. until 7 a.m, you can't do that. Is that what you're saying?
0: No, I'm saying that you have to have a parking permit. And but at the moment...
1: But the enormous amount of bureaucracy that then goes with that.
0: Yes, but also after 5 o'clock, your friends can come around and see you and just park, and there's no problem. But they're going, oh, well, there's shops just down the road. Yeah, but it's not exactly Mayfair or the West End. Nobody's going, oh, I must drive to Shepherd's Bush and do a spot of shopping on the Askew Road. I mean, nobody's doing that. If you are, it's a bit weird. So Birmingham is set to become England's first 20-mile-an-hour city by lowering speed limits on the majority of its roads. What about London? We already are a 20-mile-an-hour city.
1: Everyone hates it.
0: And everybody hates it. The majority of our roads are 20-mile-an-hour. So I don't know why they're saying that Birmingham will be the first. Yeah, I mean, look what they tried to do that in Wales.
1: Yes, yeah. And then they ended up having to overturn it.
0: Reverse it.
1: Everyone was just like, this is ridiculous.
0: Yeah. Yeah, it's absolutely crazy. Kemi Badenoch to reshuffle the shadow cabinet. Why is she thinking of doing that?
1: Something to say ahead of conference?
0: I suppose. Get a bit of spotlight on her.
1: Get a bit of spotlight. It is something material. While she's been leading these kind of policy reviews and whatnot, they are sort of slightly pointless until one can pin anything more definite on Burnham. Do you see what I mean?
0: Yeah.
1: So that's a way of moving two or three people, which isn't necessarily a bad idea. Don't annoy anybody by kicking them out completely, but maybe sort of change around a few of the second-tiery type ones. As I say, that gives you something to say whilst you're still waiting for Burnham to actually produce something that you can really go after. Because, I mean, that would relate to the other story just on top of that on the front page of the House. Pensioners face raid to bail out Britain. This is off the back of a paper from the Institute for Public Policy Research. It's part and parcel of a number of stories that you would expect CCHQ, Conservative HQ, to have been doing over the summer months. Is it going to be the moving the triple log? Is it, what's going to happen with ISA savings? Is it going to be doing away with council tax and moving to some kind of property land value?
0: This is interesting.
1: You can run all of these stories, but Burnham, you just kind of need Burnham to actually sort of say something to really go hard after, because these have been all fine as August scare stories, essentially.
0: Yeah. But this one is talking, from what I can see, is talking to making pensioners pay national insurance. Because if pensioners work, if you work over the pension age, you don't have to pay national insurance, even if you're full-time employed.
1: At this rate, we're all going to be working as pensioners until we're 90 anyway.
0: I think that's one of the things is

0: is to say, well, no, if you're working, you still pay national insurance, even if you are on your pension as well. So I think that's what it is. The Sun newspaper, we will always love you, Dolly. Millions of music fans were in mourning worldwide after the country legend Dolly Parton died at the age of 80. The Daily Star also going with Dolly Parton. We will always love you, Dolly.
1: I mean, these are just fantastic photos.
0: I mean,
1: of
0: look at her.
1: You know, tipped teeth, you know, the hair, the smile, it's, you know, the sparkling eyes. You know, she
0: had
1: knew
0: a great plastic surgeon.
1: And she did it well. And the idea that she was, 80.
0: 80,
1: I mean,
0: look at that.
1: Well, 3 years ago, so it was 77, she appeared at the Dallas Cowboys. You know, the Dallas Cowboys are famous for having this, you know...
0: the cheerleaders.
1: Sensational cheerleaders.
0: Yeah, yeah.
1: And their costume is, shall we say, brief. And a woman of 77 was in the tiny blue shorts, like the rhinestone little waistcoat, and, you know, sort of the little blouse, tight, like bare midriff.
0: Yeah, yeah.
1: You know, doing some, not the high kick, semi-high kicks, belting it out. And all eyes were on her, not the 20, you know, 20-something lovelies behind her. All eyes were absolutely on Dolly Parton.
0: It was like Tina Turner, wasn't it, when she was older and still
1: performing.
0: Oh,
1: the legs
0: performing.
1: And the leather miniskirt.
0: Yeah. Unbelievable. I mean, just what a thing. Yeah. You know, these women really knew how to take care of themselves. And Dolly Parton, I mean, she had a very good plastic surgeon, I have to say.
1: But again, didn't ever try to pretend.
0: No.
1: She didn't ever try to pretend that sort of shall we say.
0: Yeah.
1: She never tried to pretend that was natural.
0: No.
1: You know, the fact that she was sort of completely smooth in her 60s, and 70s, she was always just like, yeah, here are my wigs and here what I've had done, and I just put some bright red lipstick on the top of
0: it. And she's just...
1: None of this sort of Nicole Kidman, I've never had a procedure.
0: Mm.
1: Yeah, okay.
0: I mean, I think she looked better in her 70s than in her... than when she was... what she looked in the 80s.
1: Yes, I agree.
0: Incredible. Let's take a quick break. Get back in a sec.
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11: Your national disputation verification station. The home of common sense. This is Talk.
0: Hello there. This is Talk, and it is Petri here, and with me the wonderful Amy Fisher, who is former director of comms for the Conservative Party. The Independent, as well, has gone on Dolly Parton. Big story there. Big picture of her. Lovely picture of her, yes. Actually. A rhinestone life that shone bright enough for the world to see. Dolly Parton there with her guitar as well, covered in rhinestones. And I was just saying, how did she play the guitar with those long fingernails? It's just because I can't cope with anything with long fingernails. But at the top of the page there, this is exactly what I was talking about at 10 o'clock this evening, is the post-Brexit construction skills crisis could shatter Labour's council housing dream. It is all very well to declare that you're going to build, yeah, first of all, 1.5 million affordable homes, then 70,000.
1: We're already behind that target.
0: We're already way behind that target by a third.
1: Within a week of winning the general election 2 years ago. So, I mean, that's nonsense.
0: That's not going to happen. But also, we don't have the skills. We have belittled and treated blue collar workers badly in this country.
1: We haven't encouraged. Let's be very clear. And that was how Labour wanted to define them. This is obviously going back some decades. Because that was the doing away with, traditional polytechnics. Then they tried to sort of slightly reverse it by bringing back MVQs and all the rest of it. But no, let's be clear. It was the Labour Party.
0: It was Tony Blair.
1: I'd go slightly earlier, but particularly Tony Blair, who made it seem like. You had to have a degree
0: to be worth anything.
1: In history or sociology. Oh, by the way, I've got a degree in history, so I'm not doing down people with art subjects, for I am one of them. But my point is, skills, in particular, actually trade-specific places like construction, were no longer valued. And now the chickens have come home to roost. We've had sort of one and a half, near two generations of people who just aren't... We just don't have... the educational infrastructure that has trained these people, or literally enough trained people to make it worth their while to build stuff.
0: Yeah, and we need that desperately. I mean, if you remember during COVID, they were the only people that were required.
1: Yeah, and actually,
0: the rest of the people with history degrees, etc., no offence, weren't needed at all.
1: Absolutely useless. I was sitting at home writing my diary for posterity, like everyone else who was sat at home on a Monday morning without an actual office job to go to. Literally, my quill out. No, but quite seriously, though, who did end up building the Nightingale Hospitals? It was the army, because that was literally the only realisable cohort of people with actually skills that we call on that quickly. Yes, with some help from the private sector, but no, it was mainly driven by the army.
0: Look at the list of essential workers.
1: Yeah.
0: They were all these people that actually do something, stuff that's important to this country, but we've treated them horrendously. I've always said it. We've treated them horrendously as if they're not valued, and that is absolutely the opposite. And in fact, with the invention of AI... these people are going to be even more valued.
1: I regularly have this discussion with my friends, and they sort of do take the mick out of me, you know, knowing as I'm a history student, but a lot of them are art students as well. Like, periodically, and not just over the last 10 years, the kind of AI, but sort of, well, for the last 20 years, I've always sort of said, I would really like to have an actual, real practical... skill. I don't carpentry, plumbing, like something, a real thing where you get stuff and you can fix it and you can make it and you're not totally reliant on having to, you know, sort of phone somebody to then pay a £200 call-out cost. You know, my friends refer to this as like Amy's desire to do an underwater basket weaving course because they treat it so ridiculously. But now in recent years, I am becoming more serious about doing, you know, kind of quick fix course just so that it's sort of basic DIY. I'm not sort of talking about becoming a master carpenter who's only going to sort of craft something.
0: See, I'd love to do a plumbing course.
1: But something
0: course.
1: Like that, which is, you know, it's a little bit more than kind of basic.
0: Yeah.
1: Like, I mean, because I do have, my parents always sort of show me bits of DIY, this kind of thing. So I do have a sort of basic level, but I want something a bit more than that. As I say, I'm not claiming I'm going to become a master craftsman, but I do think it's important, not least with this intersection of AI, because AI actually can't replace us on that. AI, no. With the best will in the world, is probably more likely going to replace any of my great thoughts on COVID and what it's meant for humanity over the last sort of decade. May even write rather better poetry than I do when I become a particularly artistic of an evening. What it's probably not going to be able to do is, you know,
0: fix my leaking tap. Yeah, it's not. And that's they're going to be the skills of the future.
1: Mm.
0: And we'll
1: underinvested
0: them.
1: And underrated them. And once you run something down, it does require an awful lot of will, political, policy-wise, you know, sheer money and investment to get it back
0: up
1: again.
0: But also a shift in societal thinking.
1: Yes.
0: As well.
1: This is what I mean about the sort of policy investment, not just the money, but the sort of policy and the sort of communications around it, and, you know, letting people know that, you know, you don't all have to go to Roehampton and do a degree in sports science. No offence to anybody who's done that.
0: But it's probably not as useful as
1: plumbing
0: or electrician.
1: No, really, genuinely, no offence to anybody who's done that, but I've used that as a rather sort of generic marker of a course, which actually probably is rather replaceable by AI and doesn't actually give you much in terms of practical skill. I wouldn't just say, you know, skill and training. I'd say real craftsmanship in some cases.
0: Yeah. I mean, I've had to learn to do a lot of DIY just because it's very difficult to get.
1: How successful has it been?
0: Actually, quite successful.
1: On every occasion?
0: Yes.
1: Okay.
0: I mean, I've fixed my dishwasher, replaced the heating element.
1: Did the same
0: with my oven, replaced the heating element on that. I can wallpaper. I can do electrics.
1: Electrics.
0: It's simple.
1: I probably wouldn't go near.
0: I mean, I'm talking about changing a cover on a plug socket or.
1: That's not basic electric. That's not basic electrics. That's GCSE physics.
0: No, it's what, you just take a photograph of it from the back and see where the wires went.
1: Although I admit I did change a fuse and a plug the other day.
0: I was bizarrely pals
1: with myself. But that's not basic electrics. That's literally GCSE physics.
0: No, I mean, I did changed a few light switches and stuff like that. Nothing that YouTube can't teach you these days. As long as you're careful.
1: Yeah, this is why when you said basic electrics, I slightly raised my eyebrow until I literally realised you meant like changing something in a plug. Which, as long as it's not actually plugged into the wall and is not live, you're absolutely fine.
0: Yeah, I mean, you just take it off the wall and change it. Mm. It's fine. That's all right. Just switch it off at the thingy. I've done bits like that. But my best thing was changing the heating element in the dishwasher.
1: No, I probably wouldn't have a go at that myself, so that is props.
0: It took a long time, but I did it. Well, I mean, just trying to get hold of an engineer these days.
1: I know, I was delighted when I changed my toilet seat the other day.
0: Yeah, I know. I was genuinely thrilled. Yeah. And I had to redesign some doors and repaint them because I couldn't get somebody to come and hang a door, so I had to. Anyway, you'll see them one day. Amy Fisher, thank you very much indeed for coming in, former director of comms. Let me go through some of the front pages again. The iPaper, future of UK state pension triple lock in doubt, with older population growing faster than workers. There was also some suggestion about pensioners having to start paying national insurance. Switching to vapes is better than puffing. I mean, that changes every week, doesn't it? And of course, Dolly Parton, the Queen of Country, has died at the age of 80. I'm sure that will be all over the breakfast show in the morning. Birmingham is set to be the first 20-mile-an-hour city. And the PM may change the law to shake up utility firms. So all of that is on the front page. It's just a sample there, and I'm sure that JK will be covering those in the breakfast show. But for now, stay where you are, because it's over to Talk Back.
12: 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News. Update. On the hour, headlines.
13: from the Sky News Centre at midnight. Dolly Parton's died, aged 80. Donald Trump says there's never been anyone like her, while fellow country music star Keith Urban says he's heartbroken and has no words. Sir Elton John says he's devastated. Some of her best-known hits include Jolene and 9 to 5. Flags are being lowered across America in her honour. Her nephew, Brian Seaver, announced the news on Instagram.
14: Dolly called me and said she wants to rest in a beautiful bed of plush cotton because after a life wearing heavy rhinestones, she finally deserves to be comfortable and have some rest. Rest in peace, Aunt Dolly. May God bless Dolly Parton, and may God bless you all. She will always love you.
13: Dolly Parton tribute act Kelly O'Brien says behind the superstar was an incredibly kind woman.
15: We met backstage. She was all kind of dolled up. I told her what I did. She was a huge fan of anybody that was a tribute or impersonator, and she loved all of that. And she was so inclusive and just loving of everybody, and exactly how she was in the media, she was in real life.
13: Glastonbury Festival organisers have remembered her 2014 performance, calling her an untouchable legend. Elsewhere, the father of one of five young men killed in a crash on Teesside is understood to have had his home rammed shortly beforehand. 17 people have been arrested, with organised crime among the suspected offences. A second man's been charged with murder after a woman died following a fire in West London. Officers were called to an address in Hounslow last Wednesday. A 50-year-old woman died in hospital. At-home cervical screening kits are being offered for free in England for the first time. The NHS hopes the move will help 4 million women who aren't up to date with their appointments by allowing them to test themselves for HPV. And in sport, Celtic threw away a 4-goal lead as they were knocked out of their Champions League playoff at LASK in extra time. The Premiership champions lost 5-1 through on the night in Austria, having taken the lead through Callum McGregor.
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17: Have your say. Talk Back with Petri Hoskin.
0: Hello, and a very good morning to you. It is Talk and Talk Back and Petri. So I'm here for the next hour. And I want to take your calls in tribute to the wonderful and fabulous Dolly Parton. I'm genuinely saddened by that. I have to do a lot of stories, sadly, about celebrities that die. And I fake quite a lot of those deep sadnesses and concerns when they do die, because you've got to, really. But this time, it's genuine. I'm genuinely saddened by Dolly Parton's death and surprised, really, because she always just seemed to be just so vital and wonderful. And I followed her on some social media stuff. And the last one that I saw of her was maybe a couple of months ago, actually, just explaining that she was taking some time off, that she'd been not very well. There were some bits and pieces that weren't working. She downplayed it all, and I just thought, oh, good for you. Take some time and then come back, please. And tragically, she didn't come back, and that is a great loss, I think, for the whole world. And I know that a lot of people go, oh, who cares? It's only Dolly Parton. I do, genuinely, and I think that when there's some actual good in this world compared to so much bad, it is a tragedy if we lose that good and the bad is still standing. As I said earlier, there are other 80-year-olds that I'd rather have lost than Dolly Parton, because she was good. She was just good, a good person, and there's not enough of that in this world. So even if you weren't a Dolly fan, you've got to mourn the loss of something good, and I genuinely think that it's a real sadness that she's no longer in the world. So I want to talk to you about that. So do give me a call, just if you just want to talk about her, any memories you've got, anything to do with her music, her work, her as a person. Did you ever go and see her? It'd just be nice to share a bit of Dolly's sparkle for the rest of this hour. So do give me a call. 0344 499 1000. Those calls are charged at the national rate, but of course we call you back. And text the word talk and your message to 87222. But for now, seeing as it is Tuesday, it is time to catch up on what is going on in the US at the moment, because we know that if the US sneezes, we catch a cold. So let's talk now to Ted Johnson, who's political editor at Deadline in Washington, D.C. It's good to meet you, Ted. Thank you very much indeed for joining me. I have to start with Dolly, really, because she was this good in the world. And like you, probably have to maybe fake a little bit of sadness when somebody famous dies. Genuinely, this time, it is a sadness, right?
18: Yeah, it really is. I think she was such a unique figure. She obviously was a famous country singer and songwriter. She considered herself at heart a songwriter, but she really kind of transcended that entertainment celebrity by sheer force of her personality. And not just that, but her empathy. It's kind of like I challenge anyone to watch a clip of Dolly Parton and not get a smile on their face.
0: Absolutely. She knew how to connect in a way that wasn't faked. You can't fake being Dolly Parton. She was, like you said, that word empathy, which seems to have become a bit of a swear word in political discourse at the moment across the world, but particularly in the US, that lack of empathy. But she had it naturally in bucket loads. And she spent a lot of her time very quietly being philanthropic, didn't she, as well?
18: She did, yeah. One of her bigger philanthropies was something called Imagination Library, which provided millions of books to disadvantaged school children. But there were other ways that were, not as well known. She helped fund the COVID vaccine. And also in the LGBT community, she had a role in that, kind of this support and acceptance for issues at a pretty divisive time. But I think, when it comes to political activism, she wasn't, she wasn't in combat. Again, it was kind of this message treated with sending love as opposed to, sending some kind of divisive remark or snarky remark. She was very much not like that. And she knew when to stay out of the political fray and when to kind of offer her support.
0: Yeah, to nudge. She used diplomacy and nudging, didn't she? And the president has declared that all flags on public buildings should be flown at half mast for a week. Is that right?
18: Yes, this is very unusual. Usually when a president orders flags flown at half mast, it is for a lawmaker who has passed away, a member of the military, or a national tragedy. Very rarely is this honor bestowed upon an entertainer. And I think that speaks to the impact that Dolly Parton had and the way that she touched so many lives. I also found it interesting that, we're a few hours out before the announcement of her passing. And we've seen tributes from Donald Trump to Kamala Harris, across the political spectrum. Former presidents have weighed in on both sides of the aisle. It just speaks to the way that she was much more of a unifier than a divider.
0: Yeah, and I think the last time the flags were at half staff was Charlie Kirk, was it?
18: I believe so, yeah. It was Charlie Kirk. Again, it was...
0: That's an unusual decision as well.
18: Yeah. I mean, it doesn't... It's usually reserved for, a past president who will pass away or a very famous senator.
0: Yeah, well, I think that if anybody, Dolly Parton absolutely deserves it. Let's have a look now, Ted, at US-Canada relations. We're in such extraordinary times. I just honestly never saw this coming. Well, I have for the last year, but we never saw this coming before before that year and a half. Quite extraordinary times. The words that Mark Carney's using, saying we're at war, this is a trade war.
18: This is a trade war. And as we get closer and closer to September 8th, which is when Canada wants to put its retaliatory tariffs in effect, we'll see if it's a genuine one. Something we've certainly never seen before here in the United States. Our neighbor to the north has always been treated as, our friendly neighbor. Very few rifts ever come to the fore between the U.S. and Canada. And it is just such a strange situation.
0: But it's been very, Donald Trump has been very combative with Canada from day one, calling it the 51st state, saying that they're in hock to the US, that it, that they're weak, that he's been very unkind about Canada. In fact, so much so that Canadians have pulled all US alcohol off their shelves. They're not buying American and they're barely visiting America either. So he's upset an entire nation.
18: I've talked to Canadian officials here in Washington, and they kind of marvel at the extent to which Americans don't really know, are not really aware of the level of anger that Canadians have.
0: I'm surprised.
18: Right. Yeah. And the fact that, tourism is way down. There are certain cities that have felt it, like Las Vegas and Orlando, Florida, which are tourist hotspots here. But the rest of the country just doesn't seem to be all that aware of it. Now, it has hurt Donald Trump's approval rating, but it's kind of lumped in with the whole idea of affordability. The extent to which tariffs contribute to that has hurt Donald Trump in the polls. Certainly, but I don't think people make the immediate connection that this is in part due to the tariffs that have been imposed on Canada and that they will only get worse in the months ahead if this trade war gets in full motion. Now, I have a bit of hedging on that because we've seen this before where there are threats of these pretty excessive 50% tariffs and they eventually are called off or reduced in some way as the pain gets worse or as the markets react. But we'll see. I wouldn't have anticipated they would have gotten this far.
0: No, it absolutely extraordinary times. And there's also an issue, isn't there? It's just popped into my head. I was reading about it last night about beef, the beef crisis in the United States and how that's affecting farmers. And this is also linked to tariffs. And that Donald Trump is importing this beef, ground beef from somewhere. I think, is it Argentina? Although I'm not sure there's 100. It's not quite clear that it's all coming from Argentina. But it's very strange, to say the least. But the beef farmers are really upset about this, saying, so you're going to bring in cheap imports, tariff-free, so that what are we meant to do with our stuff?
18: I'm puzzled by this.
0: Yeah.
18: Other than it was a policy that just wasn't totally thought through. In other words, I see the motive behind it. We need to do something to immediately reduce the price of beef, but it didn't take into consideration the impact that it would have on U.S. cattlemen who are upset over this. And this is Trump country. These are people hit in states like Nebraska and Wyoming. Those are the strongholds, Trump's strongholds, and he's going to need those come the midterm elections this November.
0: Yeah, it seems like an act of self-harm economically. All of this America First stuff is sounding very hollow when you just go, well, it's America First until we need it not to be America First, and then we'll put America last.
18: Yeah, I think that if I was to, you know, I think we might look back at this year, the turning point being the start of the war with Iran, because that's when you started to see some major fissures with the MAGA movement. You saw people like Marjorie Taylor Greene and Tucker Carlson break with Trump on the war. But I think that you're starting to see it with other issues as well, beef being one of them. And people wondering, you know, what is going on here? What is MAGA? Trump is insisting it is whatever I say it is. But others have another definition of it. That is to, you know, loyally support farmers and at least make these gestures toward lowering prices.
0: The other pinch point for Donald Trump, of course, is fuel prices, gas, you call it petrol, we would call it, at the pumps. And again, I was reading the other day that reserves in America, crude oil reserves, are down to 41 days. So unless something shifts quickly, Donald Trump say, we don't need the rest of the world. We don't need the Strait of Hormuz. We don't need Canada, who cleans a lot of the dirty oil from America. They're going to find out that they do. So again, this sort of isolationism, it seems to be backfiring somewhat.
18: Yeah, there are times when I think that the cart has been put before the horse. Isolationism, or at least this plan, works when there's preparation. You know, people are prepared. Okay, we're going to rely more on U.S. oil. Well, there has to be a transition period. It can't just be, you know, this sudden shock, which has happened with the Iran war. We'll see what happens with Canada. But there's also another issue that is out there, I should say, as well. People are, you know, so focused on the price of crude oil. There's also this concern over refining capacity, which is that oil becomes gas. And there are limits to refining capacity right now. So I don't see the price of fuel as being an issue that just goes away overnight, perhaps not even before the midterms, even if all things work out for the administration.
0: Yeah, no, I mean, some people are saying it's going to take a couple of years before we start to see an evening out of those fuel prices globally. Can we talk about the Nevada fires for a moment? We've had our own share, I'm sure you've seen, of wildfires in this country. I think all over Europe, and in fact all over the world, we've seen these extreme weather scenarios. But am I right in saying that the Nevada fires, there's some belief that they were man-made, that they were started by a person?
18: Yeah, we will see. The thing is, the Western wildfires, first of all, they're pretty common, and they start to get pretty common toward the end of the summer. But the difference is that we're just seeing an increase in the scale and the scope of some of these Western wildfires. I would not be surprised if it was man-made. It doesn't take much. You go out into some of these areas and, you know, you're outdoors and they say no smoking. Well, that's a very, very good reason. You know, one cigarette can, you know, light tens of thousands of acres on fire. I think that it is not too much of a surprise that these fires have popped up at this point. Last winter was a terrible winter for snow in the United States, in the Western United States. I know this as a skier myself. And so the ground hasn't had the chance to kind of be replenished. Instead, it's kind of dry kindling. But I see this as kind of the sign of a pretty severe fire season, which we've seen quite a lot of recently.
0: Yeah, I think it's maybe something we've all got to get a bit more used to. This story has really piqued my interest, Ted. It's the CIA chief that allegedly went to Moscow. There's been an American plane, a large American plane, being seen landing at an airport in Moscow. No confirmations yet, but clearly something is going on, but we just can't figure out, well, I can't figure out what it could be.
18: Yeah, it does seem like perhaps something
0: odd, right?
18: Yeah, it is odd. It is odd. Are we talking about some kind of a, my first thing is, are we talking about some kind of a peace gesture or something between Russia and Ukraine? But if that is the case, why is it the CIA chief there?
0: Yeah.
18: That doesn't quite make sense. There could be something else in terms of U.S. negotiation that we just haven't thought about that has to do with weapon systems or something like that. That's the only.
0: But wouldn't we normally, if there was a senior figure from America flying into Moscow? I mean, this aircraft is absolutely massive, right? There's no way it was going to fly under any radars. It was no way it wasn't going to be spotted, with the world watching Moscow at the moment. So it's just odd that we haven't been told anything, or you guys. I mean, I don't need to be told, but you guys.
18: Yeah, I mean, another, and I'm just speculating, another possibility is maybe this is some kind of signal to Iran, that, hey, the U.S., U.S. and Russia are having these kind of talks. You maybe have been dependent on some Russian support, and now we're delivering a warning or something like that.
0: Yeah.
18: Again, this is just speculation, but you're right. You know, the fact that this was not exactly a concealed gesture.
0: No.
18: This visit. So
0: no, it's really, I hate having an itch that I can't scratch, and this is going to annoy me for until I find out what is actually going on. The other story that has got me absolutely hooked, but on for a completely different reason, is the Natalie Harp story. Donald Trump's aide, the human printer, as she's been
18: yes.
0: called, and the letters that have now. Who is leaking this stuff, Ted?
18: Yes, I know.
0: Who is leaking these letters?
18: It is such an interesting story how this all played out, because it all started with John Ossoff, a senator from Georgia, who's running for re-election, and he made this kind of offhand but very deliberate comment bringing up her name. He came under some criticism from Republicans and also some Democrats for kind of invoking her name in this way that kind of suggested, innuendo, an improper relationship. But as the week went on, and this was last week, we started seeing some of these leaks coming out of the White House, which told me that John Ossoff ignited this kind of palace intrigue at the White House, and kind of culminating last week with the leak of some of these letters.
0: Bizarre.
18: To the president, and these very, very, loyal, laudatory. I don't know how you would describe the letters. Over the top.
0: Completely bizarre, right? You mean everything to me. I mean, they are weird, right? And the fact that also that she seems to be trying to look more and more like Ivanka Trump, Donald's daughter. And it's all just, it's just bizarre. But what is the most bizarre is the overreaction from the White House. And that is when you go, oh, so there is something to see here then. Because they're so angry about it. And I've not seen them be this protective over anybody.
18: Yeah, I mean, I think it was a couple of days, maybe it was the day after Ossoff made that comment and a CNN reporter asked about it. And the result was the White House attacked the CNN reporter personally and about her parenting skills.
0: Yeah.
18: In fact, it was so personal and that I think it only focused more attention on who is Natalie Harp. How did she get into this position to be, not just a loyal aide to the president, but probably his most loyal aide? And it ignited other stories. It's not just the letter, but the whole story about her national security clearance.
0: But and hiding in the boot of a, or being in the boot of a car because there wasn't a seat available for her, and she wanted to be close to the president.
18: So the release of these letters told me that there is concern in the White House over her relationship with Trump. I'm not saying that it, I'm not saying it's anything intimate.
0: No, yeah. But it's definitely, I wouldn't think it was intimate. I just think it's weird.
18: Yeah, yeah. And there were some comparisons made to Bill Clinton and Monica Lewinsky.
0: Oh, yeah.
18: Lewinsky had this kind of infatuation with the president. Now, that obviously led to something more intimate, but in this case, I think there's, I think it's just this concern, and over first of all where she came from and how she managed to get in the president's good graces to the point where she's with him all the time. So I don't think we've seen the last of this story. I think it continues, and in part because of the way that the White House actually reacted to it.
0: Yeah, definitely. If they had just left it alone, then maybe nobody would be still be talking about it. I just hope she's well, because reading some of those letters, it makes me feel that you know, I just hope she's well.
18: Yeah, I mean, I do have to say that there is there. You know, if you're young, there is kind of an allure of the White House, an allure of people in power. Mm. Apparently, she has written to other past presidents. So I guess don't underestimate that feeling to kind of overtake your better judgment.
0: Yeah. I wish we could actually have a frank conversation, but I know we're both skirting around the edges. one day.
18: I'll try my best.
0: Yeah, I know. Me too. I know what I want to say, but I know that I can't say it. Ted, it's been a real pleasure meeting you. Thank you. I hope I get to talk to you again. Ted Johnson, a political editor at Deadline in Washington, D.C. Quick break. Back in a sec.
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3: 90?
4: Mm-hmm.
3: Right. 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
3: What?
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3: But you're right here.
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16: 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This is Talk.
0: Hello there. Good morning to you. This is Talk and this is Talk Back. And we're talking about the legend Dolly Parton, who sadly died yesterday at the age of 80. Actor Keith Urban said, heartbroken today. Dolly Parton, honestly, I have no words right now. Singer Boy George said, I cannot believe the world has lost Dolly Parton. Oh my God, I loved Dolly. Everybody loved Dolly. And the actor Seth MacFarlane said, her kindness, generosity and authenticity were evident from moment one. The world is a dimmer place today without her. And Senator Bernie Sanders said, her music and humanity touched millions. She will be sorely missed. So that's just a few of the people that have been talking about Dolly Parton and her legacy. And the shock for all of us, really, that I think that I just can't believe she's gone. I really can't. Even though she was 80, she was very vital. I still think way too young. Steve is in Swansea. Good morning, Steve.
7: Morning, Patrick. How are you?
0: Morning. I am sad, actually.
7: Me too.
0: Having to fake it this time, I am sad.
7: And what you just said there is amazing, because Bernie Sanders, so you've got Bernie Sanders and Donald Trump, two polar opposites.
0: Yeah.
7: Expressing the same, you know, not many people can bring that kind of opposite together in sentiment.
0: No, she was above politics, wasn't she? She was above music. Mega, yeah. She was above everything, really. The combination of her was just above everything.
7: Yeah, yeah. And I can confirm to you, you've definitely got that personal skill that she had.
0: Oh,
7: I've spoken
0: to
7: you a few times now, and every single time, that one of the first times I spoke to you was a talk back on friendship, mm-hmm. and I'd had leukemia and I'd lost friends.
0: Yeah, I remember.
7: You always make us feel, you know, like we belong.
0: That's the nicest thing
7: you've got.
0: Anyone could say to me, honestly, and I thank you for that. But you guys do make it easy because you're so lovely. What is your favourite memory, do you think, of Dolly Parton? What is the thing that is sticking with you?
7: Well, because I left school when I was 15 and I didn't sit the exams. I didn't have a single O-level, it was then, or GCSE it would be now. Yet, because of Dolly, I've written a book, it's published, and I've got more projects I'm working on, and that is that whole, you know, that you don't have to be hugely academic to just pick up and read and pick up and write, in my case. It was her charity work. She was just like you've already said, she was an all-around genuine, nice person.
0: She was just good, right? And good is an underrated word, right?
7: And
0: there are so many people in this world that are not good. They don't have goodness in them. But she was all good. I've never heard anything bad about her.
7: No. Nothing at all. And she never... You never saw her speak bad about anything.
0: No.
7: She was just, genuinely nice. And will be extremely missed.
0: I mean, why can't some of the scumbags die early?
7: Oh. I don't want to mention a certain Russian president's name.
0: No, but there's a few of them around, right? I mean, come on. This is why I part company with any sense of religion or a god. Because if there was, why would you take Tolly?
7: I know.
0: When there are other people in this world making the world a distinctly worse place for everybody.
7: Yeah.
0: And yet this woman did the absolute opposite of that. She made the world a better place for millions of people. And she's been taken at the age of 80. It's not fair.
7: No. It is a loss for the entire world.
0: I think so.
7: For sure.
0: I think so. And like I said, even if you're not a fan of Dolly Parton, it's about losing a bit of good. That's how I feel, that we've got so precious little of it in this world, of truly good people and true goodness, that when we lose a bit, the world is darker for it.
7: I've said it a few times. I might not be a fan of any particular kind of music, but to create something from nothing takes a talent, no matter what it is. I wouldn't, you know, you can't, just because you don't, it doesn't connect with you.
0: It's
7: still a mess. And she wrote two massive songs in one day.
0: Yes, that's right.
7: That's phenomenal.
0: Jolene and I Will Always Love You.
7: Yes, that's the ones.
0: I mean, she wrote her first song at the age of 5. In fact, she couldn't write. Yeah. She couldn't write. Her mum had to write down the words, and she was on the stage by the time she was 10, I think, 10 or 13.
7: Yeah, and I believe her dad never learned to read or write.
0: No, which is why she was so big on this the Imagination Library, because she didn't want any child to grow up illiterate in the way that her father had to carry that burden.
7: That's right.
0: So there was just so much loveliness about her, but it was just the way she treated people that I just think was just so lovely. And you just think, why can't the rest of the world be like that?
7: I know. That kind of positivity is rare.
0: So rare. Rare. And she was just, you know, you think of all the other billionaires in the world and how mean they are with their money and how mean they are about each other and how mean they are about us.
7: If she'd held on to all of her money, she would be a multi-billionaire.
0: Yeah.
7: But to
0: what end? I've never understood this, Steve. Why do these people need so much money? She had enough money. She had a great life. She loved her life. She lived well. And she was able to give a lot of it away.
7: Yeah. And at the end of the day, the truest thing I've ever heard is, you're not taking it with you.
0: Yeah.
7: When you pass, it's not going with you.
0: No, exactly that. And that's the only thing that gives me joy when I look at some of these billionaires. is the fact that they can try and stuff their coffin with it, but it won't be accepted where they're going. That's for sure. Steve, it's lovely to talk to you again. You take care. Congratulations on your book. It's wonderful news. Bless. Pauline is in Salford, in Manchester. Hello, Pauline. Good morning.
1: Hello. We've talked previously about crazy politics, but, what a loss.
0: I know. It's a little light that's gone out, isn't
1: it? Absolutely. Honestly. I was brought up in pubs, and she was probably maybe a couple of years before I got to sort of really appreciate her. But honestly, I can remember from the age of 14, 15, I was quite well endowed. And we all wanted to be well endowed at that age, going back to the 70s, when it was politically correct. But she was always such a strong woman.
0: Yes.
1: And I can genuinely say, I've gone through a lot of things in my life, and I can relate to a lot of her songs. And she was just an absolute inspiration. She didn't take crap from anybody.
0: No. I mean, even Elvis Presley, who wanted to cover one of her songs and said that in order to do that, he'd have to own the rights to it. She turned him down.
1: Yeah.
0: She turned him down. Yeah. She said no. And then cried. apparently, all night about having made that decision. But it was the right decision because she retained the rights to the song and then she retained the money that goes with that. But she turned down Elvis Presley. I mean, that's quite gutsy, right?
1: That, but also a private life.
0: Yeah.
1: She never told anybody about her private life. No.
0: She was able to keep that perfectly.
1: That was totally separate. You know what? If you don't like me talking about it, well, don't talk to me.
0: Yeah. Her husband also, Carl Dean, he also seemed like a really decent guy in that he carried on running his asphalt company.
1: No, this is the thing. Did he die last year?
0: Yeah.
1: Now, that's crazy, isn't it? Because nobody heard about that.
0: Yeah, he died last year. She was heartbroken.
1: I never saw anything about that.
0: Yeah, no, there was a bit about a bit around about it, but I mean, you'd be forgiven for missing it.
1: She didn't make a big hoo-ha about it.
0: No, she didn't. And she'd been caring for him before he died, and admitted that she'd forgotten really to care about herself. But they'd

0: for nearly 60 years. But we never saw him out in public. He never wanted anything to do with her celebrity or fame. He ran this asphalt company, tarmac in country, a company basically, carried on doing that, even though they were richer than you know, Croesus.
1: But they had so much respect for each other.
0: Yeah.
1: You know, he didn't broadcast the fact he was married to Dolly Parton. She didn't
0: drag him into the spotlight, on red carpets and stuff. They had each other, they had their own thing.
1: Yeah, shouldn't a royal couple live like that?
0: Yeah, I completely agree. They could definitely take a lesson out of Dolly Parton.
1: Well, it is, and it's... But, I don't know. I mean, seriously, Dolly Parton. Oh, genuinely my hero.
0: Yeah, I think it's genuinely a bit of good has gone out of a really horrible world at the moment, and we can ill afford that. That's what I think has saddened me the most about this.
1: I'd just like to think that there's still certain people out there that can just relate to the fact that just be humble.
0: Mm.
1: Humble. It's like I say, when I was 14 and was really into Dolly Parton, I was actually living with a 30-year-old.
0: Wow.
1: Right, so I've got a history, but her songs, and can I just say that same man, I saw to his deathbed. Well, it'd be 20 years ago. 10 years ago now. So it's very complicated, but all the songs that she sang were just so important to me.
0: And certainly as teenagers, we lived our lives through songs, didn't we?
1: In the 1970s, things were very different in the 1970s. Very different to what they are now. But honestly, Dolly Parton, hero.
0: Yeah.
1: Absolute hero.
0: That's all we need to say, really, Pauline. She really was. Thank you for that. The couple of messages I'd like to read. Glad that Trump has done the correct thing on this occasion by lowering the flags. Dolly is an icon. Sad that all the good ones are taken from us. Always brings me back to George Michael, who was taken from us far too young. We often only begin to learn such qualities in these people when we lose them, sadly. Thank you, Caroline, and thank you for the nice comment. Catherine says, Dolly held good Christian values. That's why she was so lovely. And this from Gary, I love this, I read this earlier. Funny fact about Dolly Parton. Dolly Parton once entered a Dolly Parton drag queen lookalike contest at a gay bar in Santa Monica and actually lost the competition, and she would have absolutely loved that. Can you imagine entering a lookalike competition and not winning it? Gary in Glasgow, thank you very much indeed. I'm going to take a quick break here at this point, but I will be back in just a moment.
2: 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Talk Back with Petri Hoskin on Talk.
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6: See it. Hear it. Talk it. Across the UK. Talk Energy. The home of common sense. This is Talk.
7: Hello and a good morning to you. This is Talk and it is Petri here with you with your Talkback Hour. Angie sent this message saying, I had the pleasure of seeing her live a few years ago at Leeds Arena. I'm so jealous of that. Wow, what a powerhouse to fill it with sound given her 5 foot demeanour. She had a self-deprecating sense of humour but could also put someone in their place without them realising. If they did, then they'd be too embarrassed to try and come back. R.I.P. Dolly. Yeah. Fabulous woman. And just, you know, in case you're wondering, what I keep saying about what a good person she was and how good she was at communicating with people. This clip has been around a bit today, but if you haven't seen it or heard it, then you will enjoy it. And even if you have, it makes you go, aww. And this is Dolly Parton singing with a boy who has Down's syndrome.
8: But you know, I was in the stream. That is what we are. No one in between.
9: Sing with it.
8: How can we be wrong? Sail away with me to another world. And we rely on each other. From one lover to another.
10: Good deal. That's better than Kenny.
11: That was Tammy, wasn't it?
10: You remember her?
11: Yeah, Tammy was a good friend of mine. And Loretta's a good friend of mine. And we used to sing together a lot. And you like to listen to this one?
10: I do.
11: I like that. Silver threads and gold needles cannot mend this heart.
9: Sing with her, you know it.
11: They're not drowning sorrow in the

0: Wow, you can sing like Tammy and Loretta too. You're just a very versatile guy. So where are you folks from?
1: Oh, so cute. And also, what a voice. I mean, she's literally just sat in a canteen there with this boy who loves country music. And just that voice, straight away. Extraordinary. That's what I mean about the goodness of her. They just sort of oozed out of her. Melissa's in York. Morning, Melissa.
2: Hello.
1: Hello.
2: Morning.
1: How are you doing?
2: Sad news, eh?
1: Oh, it's right, horrible. Listening. There are loads of people on my hit list.
2: Oh, you put it that way. pardon the pun. No, I really just want to say, like, all my life, she was just like a sort of cartoon character that I had very little time or respect for. But as I got older and older, I appreciated her more and more as I aged. I mean, she was an incredible multi-talented instrumentalist.
1: Yeah.
2: A gifted songwriter. An exceptional storyteller, and she was given the gift of talent, and it was a gift for all of us. And you know, there are a few people like that, aren't there? You know, Amy Winehouse, Prince,
1: yeah,
2: Maui, whatever.
1: Yeah.
2: But I think, as you've touched upon before, it is possible to die from a broken heart.
1: Mm-hmm.
2: And I think if you marry your sweetheart at 20 when you're just moving to follow your dream, and then you meet your dream whilst trying to follow your dream.
1: She met him on her first day, I think, in Nashville,
2: yeah,
1: outside a laundromat.
2: It's just the sweetest thing.
1: Yeah.
2: But I think it is possible to die of a broken heart because it affects your physical and your mental health. I don't think it helped that her sister put out her health issues recently. I think that was probably very unwise. And, you know, she was an amazing philanthropist, 300 million books to
1: extraordinary
2: people to have the opportunity to learn to read and to read. And, you know, buying the family home, and the whole story is a movie.
1: Yeah.
2: And it's just desperately sad, but I mean, goodness me, I know she had a lot of work done, but because of that, no one saw her as 80, you know?
1: Gosh, no, I mean, so, I think she looked incredible, right?
2: Oh, she looked younger and younger.
1: She did. I mean, in the 70s, I think she looked older than when, in the decade, the 70s.
2: That's often the case in the 80s. If you think of the Queen in the 80s.
1: Yeah, everybody looked older. And, yeah,
2: drab.
1: It was a bit of that.
2: Think of Carol Vorderman. She looks better now.
1: Yeah, that's very, very true. Yeah, but Dolly Parton just seemed to age backwards. And also her...
2: Because she was young in her spirit and
1: exactly.
2: Young in her soul and young in her heart.
1: Yeah.
2: And as she said, writing her lyrics and writing her songs were part of her therapy and her catharsis.
1: Yeah.
2: And it served her jolly, jolly well. And she was an incredible businesswoman. If you think about I Will Always Love You, I mean, what a smooth move to turn Elvis down.
1: I know.
2: Who'd have done that?
1: Nobody.
2: These days.
1: Nobody. I mean, you wouldn't have done that, you know, Elvis Presley.
2: I know, you just would not, would you?
1: No. And think of the money that she made from that, from the bodyguard
2: exactly,
1: and from
2: 20 years later. Mm. Yeah.
1: Yeah.
2: And I think maybe Carl Dean was the absolute feet on the ground rock that she needed. And thank God for the laundromat.
1: Yeah.
2: I mean, she was tiny but huge.
1: Yes.
2: I think it also helped that she was apolitical, so she didn't put her head above the parapet in political.
1: No, she was very smart. She was very smart with that. She was just, you know, she kept quiet about all of that.
2: Serendipitously, sort of just through charm, she was also a brilliant stand-up comedian, but through her absolute charm, she... I don't know, she's won everybody over, really. Yeah. And, like I say...
1: She was above music, she was above politics, she was above, you know, all of those. She was just...
2: Looming.
1: She just... I mean,
2: she was just Dolly.
1: Yeah, just Dolly. And
2: we won't see her like again.
1: No, we won't. And I think
2: got Ray or this or that, and there are some amazingly gifted, talented female musicians, but she was just out there.
1: Yeah. because of there's so many different facets to her, and just that innate goodness and kindness. I mean, just that kindness is not a weakness, right? A lot of people see kind, empathetic people as weak or woke, or whatever.
2: You mentioned that before, and I think it's empathy has become a dirty word, which. It's horrifying.
1: It's preposterous, isn't it? It's absolutely ridiculous that you can't have sympathy for somebody. And you know, I feel like I'm a stranger in this world sometimes. Because to be nasty and mean and vile is the currency at the moment, and
2: it does seem to be.
1: And my pockets are empty of that stuff. I don't have
2: it. That's why I don't do X or Twitter or
1: Me either. I'm never going to be rich if it's going to take being vile to get there. It's not going to happen. Melissa, good to talk to you. Thank you very much indeed. I just want to quickly talk to Paul before the end of the show. Morning, Paul. How are you?
3: Hi, okay?
1: Yeah, I'm good. Are you all right?
3: Yeah, I am. I mean, really, I wish this was my friend Mark. I've got a friend called Mark in Royton, near Oldham, and he's just one of the biggest Dolly Parton fans ever. And I only discovered you were talking about her late on, and I wish it was him. I've even told him to ring me in, but it's too late now, so I just have to say something. But yeah,
1: is this Mark, your Dolly Parton fan? Hello, Mark.
3: Mark in Royton is a massive Dolly Parton fan, but yeah. But what's interesting is I was saying on Mark's tribute, I was saying on my own tribute earlier that there's four women in music of the same generation, so don't include Madonna in that because they're a bit younger, who are such big stars and no one's bigger than them. One was Tina Turner, the other two are Cher and Diana Ross, and the fourth one was Dolly Parton.
1: Yeah.
3: And no one's bigger than them four women. And it's just amazing because it can be harder when you're an older woman in the spotlight. It's got better, but it can be harder. But them four women, 70 years, 80 years, they could sell out stadiums even now, couldn't they?
1: Yeah, I mean, Cher is still going, isn't she?
3: Yeah. And obviously Dolly was in Steel Magnolias. And the other day I saw Shirley MacLaine and she'd done a clip. She's obviously in her 90s now. And obviously she's a bit older than Dolly. But instead, obviously, Dolly's gone. So it just shows you
1: it just really hacks me off that bad people seem to have something extra in their blood that keeps them alive.
3: Well, no, Shirley MacLaine's not bad, though. I was just meaning that she's much older. And
1: No, but I'm saying that Dolly's... There are other 80-year-olds that are on my list to go before Dolly. Dolly Parton.
3: Can I read something out, though, very quickly? Yeah, this is something she said because it's to do a bit with... She wasn't political, but she still had some beliefs. So if I just read this out quick, is that OK?
1: You've got about 30 seconds.
3: Yeah, here we go. So she said, I've got transgender people, I've got gays, I've got lesbians, I've got drunks, I've got drug addicts, all within my own family. I know and love them all, and I do not judge. And that summed up Dolly Parton.
1: That did sum her up. Because that was her down to earth, right? She didn't judge. She didn't try to say she was better than anybody else. She stayed humble. And like you said, and she was a great supporter of the LGBTQ community.
3: Yeah, she was, like I say. And sorry, I just know time's running out. And like I say, I'm gutted my friend Mark couldn't ring you for the first time because he's not like me. He doesn't ring in things like this a lot. Although he's been on Coach Trip and Pointless, so he doesn't.
1: Well, tell him to get with the programme, literally, and give me a call. I've got to go, Paul, because, as you know, I'm out of time. But lovely. Thank you very much indeed for calling in. And Catherine said, hi, I love Dolly in the movie Steel Magnolias. She's just great at everything. Just to let you know that this time tomorrow we'll have Dr. Khan in the studio talking about longevity. It's still talk back, but it gives you the chance to speak to a doctor about how to live longer. So do give him a call then. Until then, see you at 10.
4: 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Anna Bates looks back at her career. Many may have
5: they've sung it, but she was the first. I Will Always Love You, among a back catalogue spanning almost 50 studio albums. 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
7: Some of the meds and treatments make me a little bit swim-headed.
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4: At Dolly Parton's request, a small private funeral service will be held for immediate family. Elsewhere, the dad of one of 5 young men killed in a crash on the A66 on Teesside is understood to have had his home rammed by another car shortly beforehand. 17 people